0: Afternoon, history has been made in Vancouver. The Canadian men's soccer team has won its first ever FIFA game. So we'll hear more about how fans are celebrating in just a moment. Our reporter Jen Wilson is going to join us live from the Surrey Civic Plaza. And tomorrow, a court is going to consider whether the city of Vancouver has the legal right to close the Vancouver Aquatic Center. We're going to talk to the leader of a citizens group determined to stop the city. That's later this half hour. And were you tuned into the game? Are you driving? Are you sitting down? Are you standing up, still cheering or hugging whoever's next to you? We would love to hear your reaction to this amazing Canada win this afternoon. Please send us your thoughts in an email on the coast at cbc.ca, on the coast at cbc.ca, or a text 236-330-2623. We'd love to share some of your excitement with the audience across the region today. Right now, Rob Zimmerman in the newsroom. Were you watching the game, Rob?
1: Gloria, you know I don't have time to watch sports during my I'm preparing newscasts.
0: Oh my goodness, what a distracting afternoon.
1: I heard
0: afternoon.
1: From the cheering from everybody yes. else that we did well, so that's great.
0: We didn't do well. We did exceptionally well.
1: Fantastic. Yeah, really something. Go Canada.
0: Okay, and I know you were busy at work. What can you tell us about some local news stories today?
1: Well, Gloria, the district of Tumbler Ridge is welcoming a $200 million investment from the federal and provincial governments for a new school and health center. Around 600 people are still without water in the East Kootenay community of Elkford due to a pump failure. And the evacuation alert for more than 700 homes in West Kelowna has now been lifted. More local news coming up at the bottom of the hour.
0: Thank you very much for that, Robin. Canada picks up 4 points with that incredible win today at BC Place Stadium. Ali Patarga, we might have to do a foot traffic update.
2: Yes.
0: People start streaming out of BC Place Stadium around the corner from us. I'm sure we'll begin to see lots of fans stream by our studios here. We're right at the corner of Georgia and Hamilton, and we have absolutely a street view for what's unfolding downtown Vancouver.
2: I see more foot traffic than vehicle traffic outside right now, Gloria.
0: Okay, so. Well, what is the latest on the roads?
2: Otherwise, though, in Langley on Highway 1, it's not an easy drive for folks there, unfortunately. Big delays eastbound after 202nd Street. There was a vehicle incident, and it has blocked all the lanes except the HOV lane, and crews are currently attending to it. So, it's a hard time for folks driving that way. And we're also watching out for the incident at Highway 99 before the Massey Tunnel. It's an incident between BC Highway 17A and the tunnel, and it's causing delays northbound, and that happened off to the left shoulder. And I'll be keeping an eye as the roads get busier and busier. I'll be back again in 10 minutes.
0: Thank you. And weather-wise, a sunny forecast to take us through tomorrow and right through the weekend as well. We could have some strong winds near the water, especially up to about 50 kilometers per hour. Otherwise, temperatures today and tomorrow about 26 degrees away from the water, and even warmer for the weekend, highs from 24 to 30. And yes, it was a huge win for Canada today. The team has won its first ever FIFA match. And yes, very soon, thousands of people, tens of thousands of people are going to be streaming out of BC Place Stadium in Vancouver. And of course, fans are watching from all across the country. The CBC's Jennifer Wilson is in Surrey at the Free Soccer Fan Zone at the Civic Plaza. Jen, hello there.
3: Yeah, we just witnessed something historic. Like, I can really feel it. It's getting a little bit quieter here now, but I don't know if you can still hear the crowd behind me.
0: Oh, yes, we can.
3: Just kind of it's coming through loud and clear. Just a few minutes ago, there were whistles blowing. I thought I heard a vuvuzela or two, and there were just chants of Canada, Canada, just people throwing their arms up in the air. People started streaming out. About 600 or 700 people here in the fan zone. They're all out in the streets of Surrey now. Everyone's smiling at me on the way past, thinking I had a camera, like giving me the thumbs up. The mayor walked past with a big grin on her face. I mean, what a match.
0: Right. And what have you been hearing from fans around you?
3: Yeah, well, the moment was goal six, because I think so many people thought after five it was over, and I was standing in the thick of the crowd. I was starting to wind down. I was thinking about my water break, and then all of a sudden, goal six. Just take a listen to that moment here in Surrey.
4: How do you feel it? Amazing. Oh my God.
3: How are you feeling, sir?
5: This is awesome. Super awesome.
3: Did you think it was going to happen?
5: Six? No. Maybe five, but not six. I don't know.
3: Thank you. Just the cheer that went up when that goal happened, but you could also hear in people's voices, they're kind of like, there's a little, what's the happy version of disbelief? Like, you know, it's kind of gone down from that ecstatic goal to like, what is this still happening?
0: A happy version of disbelief. I love that. So, but just take us back to those final minutes of the game.
3: I was just wandering around the crowd. There were people like, you know, bouncing, hopping, you know, laughing, hugging their friends. And I just wanted to check in people, like, what's going on? And there was no love for Qatar in this fan zone, I got to say. People just knew that Canada had this, and they were so, so elated. Take a listen to what they told me. What about this match?
6: It's great.
7: Absolutely crazy, you know?
3: What?
7: Wow!
3: Five goals already. What's going to happen next? Only a few minutes left.
7: I think one more.
3: One more.
7: One more?
3: Yes.
7: You
3: want 6-0?
7: Yes.
3: Okay, thank you. Yes, talk to me. What about this match?
6: This match is so hot. We're really enjoying it. Let's Canada pity for Qatar. Qatar is 5 letters. It's 5-0.
3: Is there anything Qatar can do?
6: Nothing. They can't do anything. We are already going harder in the game.
3: This match is so hot. You know, it's so weird hearing my own voice back to me caring about soccer, but like that just tells you what kind of a match we just watched. You know, as I just after goal 6, I started to go back to the back of the crowd to try to talk to people, and there were a couple of guys who had left before me. They picked up their chairs. 5 goals. This match is over. We're getting out of here beating the crowds, and I met them as I went back, and I was like, hey, you tried to leave, but there was one more goal. Could you believe it? Listen to my conversation with that guy.
8: You guys were just about to leave. I saw you picking up your chairs. You're like, it's all over. And then sixth goal. What?
6: Yeah, no, that was, I turned around. I'm like, no way. This is because 5 goals, it wasn't like I thought, you know, they had enough. And it's putting the pressure, but I think it's mercy time now. So
8: mercy for the Qataris now?
6: Yeah, I think it's time. Because
8: it's starting to turn to pity for you.
6: Yeah, no, because it's like, it's amazing because they needed 4 goals. Now they're going to be top of it. They just have to focus on the next game, make sure that they're ready, not play for the tie, but play for doing the same thing to Switzerland. So
8: you want to see the same again?
6: Yeah, for sure. This is awesome. Great environment here. Loved every minute of it. So
8: thank you.
6: And it stopped us. They made us not leave. So.
3: Yeah, you know, and it has been such a good-natured crowd here. There are kids everywhere. It's been really fun. But, you know, just at the end there, that turn to, we got to give it to Switzerland. And I heard that from a lot of people as they were walking out. Okay, it's Switzerland's turn next.
0: Well, they've certainly got some momentum behind them, Jen. Now, when's the next match there in Surrey?
3: Next match is at 6, Mexico versus South Korea. I'm already seeing a few Mexican jerseys filtering in, people getting their seats ready. They're starting to clean up the fan zone here, trying to get these Canada fans out. And Surrey Civic Plaza will be open for the rest of the evening. Food, drinks, soccer match, the whole shebang for Mexico, South Korea.
0: Well, it's been really fascinating watching Jen Wilson convert into an instant soccer fan throughout the afternoon. You've really brought the energy, Jen. Thanks so much.
3: I've had a great time. Thanks, Gloria.
0: That's the CBC's Jennifer Wilson. She's in Surrey at the Free Soccer Fan Zone at the Civic Plaza. And stay with On the Coast in our next half hour. Adam Van Coverden, Canada's Secretary of State for Sport in Canada, is going to join us right here in studio. He was watching the game at BC Place, so we'll get more of his reaction to this historic win. As long as he can work his way through the thousands of people leaving BC Place right now. And Allie, it's not just BC Place. Look how instantly busy the streets of Vancouver have become since the end of that game. It is a steady stream of soccer jerseys along the Georgia sidewalks. Traffic is now down to a crawl. And we have to remember, it's not just BC Place Stadium where all these fans have been gathering.
2: Yep.
0: They're at bars and restaurants and other gathering places right across the city. So, yeah, it's busy downtown,
2: it's
0: I think is the
2: busy.
0: Bottom line. What more can you tell us about traffic?
2: Gosh. But yeah, so we're just waiting for the vehicle volumes to ramp up. Right now, downtown is looking busy. We're looking out at Georgia right now. Lots of volume there eastbound. Same with Seymour and Howe Streets as well downtown. Good news, though, on the highway on Highway 99. Crews did clear that incident between Highway 17A and the Massey Tunnel. That's causing it caused delays northbound, but looks like traffic is easing up right before the Massey Tunnel there. We are still looking at that crash in Langley as well on Highway 1 eastbound after 202nd Street, and that's blocked all the lanes except the HOV lane. So hopefully things ease up on that front. But as I had to send my mom a picture of the crowd outside because it's really, really, it's going to be a lot.
4: Is your mom watching the game?
2: Oh, yeah. I told her to watch the game as soon as it started.
4: Okay. Let's see. Peter just sent us an email. Enjoying the warm weather and a beer. Yes. Warm beer mid-Vancouver Island near the water. It's so cool and quiet here. The birds are singing. I just tuned into your program to hear the 5 o'clock news. You said that Canada won something? Like what? FIFA? Back to my book, says Peter. Back to my book. He has FIFA and a question mark after that. But Graham in North Vancouver just sent us an email. It was challenging to get any work done as my colleague had the game on at his station. We kept scoring at regular intervals and I thought it was a put on, but no, we just kept scoring. I gave in and I watched most of the game. Go Canada, says Graham in North Vancouver. Well, keep your comments coming if you were watching the game. How are you feeling about Team Canada's play today and FIFA overall? Let us know on the coast at cbc.ca. On the coast at cbc.ca. Now, tomorrow, a BC Supreme Court judge is going to consider a case arguing that the city of Vancouver does not have the right to close the Vancouver Aquatic Center. That case was put forward by our next guest, John Girard, and his group, Protect Our Vancouver Aquatic Center Society. Girard is outside the Vancouver Aquatic Center now, where in a few moments' time, people are gathering to have an official protest of the city's plans. John Girard, hello and a good afternoon to you.
9: Hello, thank you.
4: So you launched this protest and you launched this court case. Why is it so important to you to protect the Vancouver Aquatic Center pool? I mean, aren't there other places Vancouverites can swim?
9: Yeah, so this is about a lot more than a pool at the end of the day. The outcome and the byproduct, of course, is a 50-meter pool. But this, at the end of the day, is about democracy because people voted for one thing. And essentially, they're being told that their vote doesn't matter, and they were wrong. And so at the end of the day, this is actually about a Canadian precedent-setting case here where this is going to determine whether or not your vote actually matters in the city of Vancouver.
4: Okay, so your court case claims that the city of Vancouver doesn't have the right to make the decision to close the pool. Just tell us more. What's your case for that?
9: Certainly. So we have a case based off the Vancouver Charter and democracy, given that people, back when they voted against the 2022-2023 capital plan, there was official City of Vancouver branded materials distributed to voters, and they were available at community centers, libraries, rec centers, on Vancouver's own website, or by phoning 311. So these were fully official materials where every project that was being voted on had an entire page worth of detail associated with it. On the page for the Vancouver Aquatic Center, they said what people were voting for. It clearly stated 50-meter lap pool renewal. So people saw that naturally, given that it was part of the voter package. They thought that's what they were voting for. The ballot question was a little more vague. It simply stated for the renewal, rehabilitation, or rebuild of the Vancouver Aquatic Center, but one doesn't exist without the other. The ballot questions are just summaries. They're single sentences that require voters to they link to the actual voter materials, the package that was distributed, where the actual renewal word was signed. Now the city is trying to say that renewal is ambiguous and could essentially mean anything, but they're disregarding again the fact that It was their own materials that were distributed that defined exactly what renewal meant when they coupled it with the word 50 meters.
4: No, and I know you're getting into the, you know, the weeds a little bit here about exact wording and that type of thing, and that is the very nature of a court challenge, I understand. But we're hearing from the city that they apparently dispute that the 2022 plebiscite vote was specific about a 50-meter pool. What do you say to that?
9: Yeah, so their argument is essentially one that they're making because they don't have a lot of grounds to base anything else on. What they're trying to say essentially is that the official voter materials were extraneous. They were simply supplementary materials that didn't matter. But as we know from every other election and every other vote, those voter materials are anything but that. They hold equal weight. They matter just as much, if not more, than the actual ballot question, because that's where all the scope and information that a voter needs in order to make an informed decision is. So it does matter, and the fact that they're trying to say it doesn't now is simply a tactic because they need something that they can try to use or leverage. But essentially, they're trying to say now that voters don't know what they voted for. Like, they're really somewhat insulting voters' own intelligence at this point. They're trying to say that you didn't see 50 meters in there. Just forget it. You never saw that. Just look the other way. That's basically what they're saying.
4: And why is a 50-meter pool and preserving that so important to you, John?
9: Well, it's about democracy. It's about the right thing here. This is a lot of money that taxpayers are putting forward. And it was a unanimous vote, of course. So 74% of people approved specifically the project that they thought they were voting for. And everyone we've spoken to says that had the ballot or had the package actually said 25-meter pool, they would have certainly voted no. So the only right thing, the only fair thing is essentially to uphold the voter intent or to take it back to a new vote.
4: Right. Okay. So what is it ultimately you want to happen with the Aquatic Center? And in terms of this court case tomorrow, what do you think is going to happen?
9: So ultimately tomorrow, we're going to be in court for the full day. So starts at 10 a.m. It's going to be in the law courts at 800 Smythe Street. And a judge is going to review our arguments. They're going to review the city's arguments. Essentially, we'll both have half a day to put our arguments forward. At the end of the day, the judge is most likely going to reserve their decision for a future date. It's not typically that they make a decision right on the spot. So it will come to probably a future date when it's ultimately decided. But what we are asking for is the quashing of the approval. So the plebiscite intent, we're stating that the city should not be allowed to move forward with a project that is materially different in scope. And so they should not be allowed to use those voter funds for the unintended purpose.
4: Okay. Now, apparently the pool needs a lot of renovation to come up to standards. Just what kind of cost are we talking about here?
9: So the cost for renovation as it is today, like the facility is operating, it is structurally sound. Several structural and professional engineers have actually signed off on the facility as recently as November, stating that it is fully structurally sound. The roof is structurally and under no cause for concern. Any minor issues have simply been surface level and facade sort of failures. So to bring the building up to a seismic standard of today, there were estimates put out a few years back that suggested it would be in the 100 million range, a little bit beyond that. But ultimately, it would be less expensive than the facility that they're moving forward with today. And we know that based off cost estimates that we actually have.
4: Now, you have actually raised quite a lot of money on GoFundMe for your campaign to save the pool. So If you are successful with your case, what would be your next steps?
9: Absolutely. So the next steps would be we're going to continue to advocate for the right thing here. So protecting our Vancouver Aquatic Centre Society, we've raised over $100,000 at this point for this case. People really care about this matter, again, not only because of the pool, but because of democracy as a whole. After this case, regardless of the outcome, we're going to stick around. And obviously, if we do win, there's going to be more work to be done, whether that be in keeping the facility open, the next steps, ensuring that the existing facility continues to operate, and then down the road and beyond, ensuring that the next vote goes on correctly.
4: Listen, I know you've got a gathering happening within the next few minutes, John. So thanks so much for taking time for us. Okay.
9: You're welcome. Thank you so much.
4: That is John Girard of the Protecting Our Vancouver Aquatic Centre Society. He was outside of the Vancouver Aquatic Centre this afternoon where people are gathering. They're holding a rally just in the next 10 or 15 minutes. And yes, happy fans are spilling out of BC Place Stadium right now after that big soccer win. And CBC's Leanne Young is near the stadium speaking to some of them.
10: I am in among all of these jubilant fans that are celebrating this massive win, a historic win for Team Canada. People are just all over here high-fiving each other, whether it be fans or even cops. You're getting some of that 2010 Olympic post-game energy. People are really happy. I'm with a duo here right now, a father-son duo.
11: Happy Father's Day. That,
10: yeah. It was a gift, these tickets,
11: it was
10: right?
11: A gift.
12: It was a gift.
11: They gave my life. I've been waiting for a World Cup. And finally, my son set it up and said, Dad, I'm going to take you to the World Cup.
12: All good. You know what? What did Qatar think was going to happen? We're going to beat their ass on home court. Let's go.
11: Thank you so much.
10: Thank you so much. I'm so glad you had a wonderful Father's Day.
11: I had an awesome Father's
10: Day. And that you were able to see this win.
11: It was awesome.
10: What do you think is going to happen in the next game, Canada versus
11: Hopefully
10: Switzerland?
11: Canada goes ahead again. And hopefully it's going to be a 2-1. And we'll go get them.
10: For you, Dad.
11: Thank you so much.
10: You're welcome. You're welcome. You're welcome. And I'm also with some young fans here who were able to make it to the game as well. Okay, how was it in there?
13: Good.
10: What did you like about watching this game today?
13: I liked the free kick, and now it went 6-0.
10: I know. Can you believe that? Is that a lot of goals in soccer?
13: Yeah.
10: Yeah, it's pretty incredible, huh? Okay, so tell me, how did you get tickets today? Because you were pretty lucky.
13: My dad's friend won the lottery for tickets, and he didn't think he'd win, but because then he didn't want it, so he gave it to us.
10: Amazing. Can you give me, the both of you, give me a good big Go Team Canada?
13: Go Team Canada! Go Team Canada!
4: Leanne Young talking to some very enthusiastic fans who are spilling out of BC Place Stadium after Canada's historic win today, 6-0 against Qatar. And there's so many fans from all over the world. One of them is Divya Banerjee. She officially became a Canadian citizen this past year. She's been our colleague here at CBC Vancouver. She requested we play this song after the game, Spirit of the West and Home for a Rest.

0: Into Home for a Rest, a Canadian classic with Spirit of the West. That song just might be playing at some post-match parties today after the big soccer win. There's certainly going to be a lot of dancing and congratulatory hugs and all the rest of it. Allie, we better squeeze in some traffic here.
1: Well, some relief for those going eastbound on Highway 1.

0: Canada was dominant this afternoon at BC Place, beating Qatar 6-0. Fans outside the stadium were thrilled with the result.
1: It was a gift. All my life I've been waiting for a World Cup. And finally my son set it up and said, Dad, I'm going to take you to the World Cup.
2: I like the free kick, and now he won 6-0. Go Team Canada! Go Team Canada!
0: There was a bit of bad news when Ismaël Koné was carted off the field after a hard foul. Jerry Dobson is a longtime former soccer broadcaster.
3: So you're always nervous going into these games, but after the first few minutes, it became apparent that Canada was going to dominate this game, and they did. Even before all the nonsense happened with the injury, Canada was clearly the better team, and there seemed to be no way they were ever going to lose this one.
0: Canada needs a draw against Switzerland next Wednesday to win its group. In other news, the provincial and federal governments are each committing $100 million for a new health care center and secondary school in Tumbler Ridge. The governments are also setting up a $5 billion fund that municipalities can tap into to pay for new homes, infrastructure, and transit. Katie DeRosa has the details.
4: Build more homes to bring down housing costs and modernize infrastructure across.
5: Prime Minister Mark Carney announcing a new fund that will lower the fees developers pay to municipalities for multi-unit housing. Carney says that could save buyers up to $40,000 per unit and fund sewers, wastewater systems, and roads. The province and Ottawa will also spend $1.2 billion over 3 years to upgrade hospitals, emergency rooms, and urgent care centers.
4: And we will invest in community infrastructure from schools and hospitals to public transit.
5: Premier David Eby, who has previously criticized Ottawa for leaving BC out of major housing announcements, says the funding is badly needed.
6: The demand is huge and the contribution is meaningful.
5: Burnaby Mayor Mike Hurley says municipalities need more support to build the sewers and roads to support growing communities. He wants to see more details on how local governments can actually tap into the new cash. Katie DeRosa, CBC News, Victoria.
0: The province is committing $500,000 to plan repairs for an aging dam at Inga Lake. Ducks Unlimited manages the lake in partnership with the province. Tara Lumley is a conservation specialist with the organization.
7: We understand that it's a beloved lake and it's where a lot of people come in the summer and winter for recreational reasons.
0: The lake, 75 kilometers north of Fort St. John, was previously at risk of being decommissioned if no funding was found for repairs. It's a first for Canada when it comes to clean energy. A new hydrogen refueling station has opened today in Tawasin. Stephen Chua has the details.
8: For the first time, Canada will have a 700-bar heavy-duty hydrogen refueling station, and this one is located on Tawasin First Nation land. While there are 7 other hydrogen stations in the country, this space will compress more hydrogen into industrial trucks, enabling them to travel farther. Colin Armstrong is the CEO of HTEC, the company behind this station and all 5 others in Western Canada.
9: Or what I tell people is, 700 bar allows the trucks to go 700 kilometers. 350 bar allows the trucks to go 350 kilometers.
8: Laura Cassidy is the chief of the Tawasin Nation.
10: Our treaty, which came into effect over 15 years ago, laid the foundation for moments like this.
8: The province says it will provide up to $10.3 million to build 29 heavy-duty hydrogen trucks. The fuel will be provided mostly by this station. Stephen Chua, CBC News, Tawasin.
0: A person is in hospital after colliding with a semi last night while riding an e-scooter along Highway 97 in Prince George. Police did not say how badly hurt the rider is. The RCMP say the truck driver is cooperating. And the 7th annual Nanaimo Night Market kicks off today. The event takes place Thursday evenings until the end of August. Marie Zeidler has more.
11: It seems to grow year after year.
12: Liette Massey is the interim director for the Greater Nanaimo Chamber of Commerce. The organization has been running the city's night market for 7 years now, and this year's event is bigger than ever.
11: We are excited. We've actually spilled out beyond Commercial Street.
12: New this year is the Around the World tent, featuring cultures that call Nanaimo home. On display will be cultural teaching.

0: teachings, arts and crafts, and food. Around 150 vendors are taking part in the market this year. Erin Elmore with the Rumors Vintage Collective is one of them.
1: Oh, everyone loves it. Everyone loves it because everyone's sales go way up.
0: The Chamber of Commerce estimates up to 5,000 people attend the event each Thursday. The organization has commissioned a study to estimate the market's economic benefits each year. The event kicks off at 5 this afternoon. Marie Seidler, CBC News, Comox.
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3: Thank you very much, Rob, and thank you for joining us here for On the Coast on this historic day in Canadian soccer. I'm Gloria Makarenko. Yes, history was made at BC Place this afternoon. The Canadian men's soccer team won its first ever FIFA soccer match. The Secretary of State for Sport, Adam Van Cuverden, is going to join us here in studio. He is winding his way from BC Place Stadium to our studio as we speak. Also, rising prices and an uncertain economy are taking a toll on relationships. And there's a new study that highlights just how bad things have become for some Canadian couples. So our money columnist Bruce Sellery is going to join us with some suggestions on how to overcome the hurdles and bring back some harmony when it comes to money. Okay, I'm here along with Ali Pitarga. I don't know, you and I feel like we've been at the game ourselves, don't you? Don't you think that that's the case?
4: Yeah, that's the excitement from the stadium is rippling to here, and all the cheers is pretty much permeating our studio right now. We can hear them.
3: Fans are flooding the downtown streets right now. Again, Georgia Street is a sea of red soccer jerseys as well, and it was really cool to see that red backdrop at the stadium as well. Ali, I don't know, you've had a little bit of a light day, I think, because so many people were at screens and, you know, watching big screens, small screens and the game. So how are things moving on the roads?
4: Well, if you dare drive downtown right now following that historic win, just keep in mind there are lots of closures and to drive slower than usual in order to avoid the waves of red shirts going about town. Remember, Granville is closed for 5 blocks between Georgia and Davie, and a stretch of Pacific Boulevard and Quebec Street from Cambie all the way to Central Street near Science World will be fully closed as well. There's a list of all the closures on Vancouver FIFA website, so keep that in mind and drive carefully, please. And I'll be back again in 10 minutes.
3: Ali, thank you very much for that. And yes, we are still reeling from just the force of such an amazing game. Canada has won its first ever Men's World Cup game, and it took place just a few blocks away from us down at BC Place earlier this afternoon. So joining us now here in studio to share his reaction to this 6-0 win against Qatar. With me in studios, Canada's Secretary of State for Sport, Adam Van Cuverden. Hello there, and a very good afternoon to you.
5: Good afternoon to you, Gloria.
3: What was your walk like from the stadium to our studio?
5: It was very convenient. It was a great location for the game for that. No, it's very easy. Everybody, like, we're Canadians, right? Everybody's waiting to cross the road. Everybody's kind and patient. It's wonderful out there. And look, the streets are electric. Canadians are thrilled, excited, and so proud.
3: What was it like for you being at the stadium for such a momentous occasion?
5: It was nonstop excitement, action, and positivity. And that's what we expected. You know, we expected to be thrilled and proud, but this is just over the moon. This is just, like, way more, I think, than anybody could have anticipated. The result, amazing. But the class, the character, and the dignity that these gentlemen showed at a time when Ismail Kone went down with a gruesome leg injury, with Ismail sitting up in that stretcher, clapping for the crowd, and shaking the hands of his opponents. I think that moment will be a teachable thing for decades to come, and nobody will ever forget this game, and nobody will ever have to ask who was number 8 on the men's football team at the 2026 Men's World Cup. It will be Ismail Kone, and everybody will remember.
3: So was that the moment for you of that match?
5: It's a moment that it was truly pivotal and emotional, and it was the only moment that was anything like less than or different than exhilarating, because every other moment was there was like action and achievement, like 6 goals.
3: Well, take me through it. So they get their first goal. How are you feeling at that point?
5: Thrilled. Like, okay, yeah. First one, in Vancouver, second ever one on home soil. Like, amazing, right? Just a great achievement. But then they just kept running and coming. And, like, they kept the possession. So it was so strong. Like, it was a dominant performance. And that's amazing. But what you do with a dominant performance is actually, like, more interesting to me. And what they did is demonstrate pure class, sportsmanship, and an incredible degree of character.
3: Now, again, this I may be taking this for granted, but as Canada's Secretary of State for Sport, have you always been a soccer fan?
5: I have been. It was my first sport. Before politics, I was an athlete. I went to the Olympics in the sport of kayaking, and I've always been a sports fan. When I was a kid growing up in Oakville, Ontario, I played, very, very low level, like house league soccer. I think like many Canadians, it was accessible and affordable for my mom. And it was a place to go after school. And it was a really, really easy sport. Not easy. It's a hard sport, but it was just an easy sport to do, right? Everybody can play.
3: Right.
5: And I think it's just like, that's why it's the world sport. And it's just so amazing to see Canada become a football nation, with Christine Sinclair in the audience tonight. And she was in the audience in Toronto on her birthday, back on the first day, in the first game. I don't think the men have any illusions about filling the shoes of our women's side Olympic champions. But it is truly the case that Canada has become a football nation. Right. That's an exciting thing.
3: Well, and how are you feeling about where the Canadian men's team is at right now? And I don't mean just after this great win, of course, but just in general, how they've elevated the game across the country.
5: The best part is they're going to inspire generations of young people to play sports, not just soccer. Try soccer and, see if you're good. I tried soccer, I was okay, but I did other sports, I tried other things. And I think so many kids will. I think the biggest legacy of this, there's so many good things that are going to happen through this tournament. Like, it's good for our economy. It's good for job creation. It's exciting. It brings our country together, all that stuff. But then when you think about the social impact of having a whole generation and many generations inspired by this team, by this squad, by their achievements, by their character, that's real legacy. And having generations of kids saying, I want to play professional soccer. I want to do sports after school. I want to go to practice. I want to have teammates. I want to learn how to be coached. I want to be a coach. That's legacy.
3: Yeah, and to see that as a real possibility now, a real possibility. Their heroes are in their midst.
5: It is. I was lucky enough to be in the locker room after the game with Prime Minister Mark Carney, and he referenced the fact that we want to be even more of a sporting nation. And for generations, Canadians have asked, why don't we invest more in sport? Why don't we support our athletes? Why don't we lower the barriers to access for physical activity, recreation, sport, and play? And when Prime Minister Mark Carney got elected, he said, yeah, let's do that. What are we going to do? So we just invested $755 million into Canada's sports system to build the strongest sports system in the world, to lower those barriers to access, so that Alphonso Davies and Jonathan David and Richie Larea and Ismail Kone are they're the idols of young people. And instead of just having talent across our country, we're going to have opportunity across our country to play, to try new things. No matter what your background or how much money your parents have, sport is a right in Canada, and this is going to inspire a generation of kids to try it.
3: Adam, we all hear you right now, but I have the advantage of being in the same studio sitting across from you. You're tearing up this afternoon, aren't you?
5: Yeah, for sure I am. This is like one of the most pivotal moments in sport in our nation's history. Like, this is, so many records were just broken. This is the first CONCACAF team ever to score this many goals. The only ever non-European or South American team to score more than 5 goals. Jesse Marsh, the coach, has just brought this level of soccer to our country. Whether you call it soccer or football, I don't care. Like, let's call it whatever you like, but the men are playing at a level that is inspiring. And at a time when we have a prime minister that wants to invest in sport and use it for nation building and ensure that all kids have access. Like, I just wandered down to the canoe club when I was 13 because I was getting into trouble after school, not to go to the Olympics, But I found a great coach and awesome teammates and opportunity because the costs were reasonable for my mom and my dad. And, like, I can't thank sport enough for everything it gave me. And I just want that for every kid in Canada.
3: Well, just look outside our studio right now and look at the fans streaming down the streets of downtown Vancouver. I mean, Vancouver and all the visitors, we've got FIFA fever right now. But you know, after the fans go home, all is said and done, and, you know, we get down to those serious conversations, which we will do here at CBC, of course, we're looking at the bottom line. We're looking at the costs. How from where you sit, how will you assess whether this was all worth it?
5: Well, I think that question is changing in terms of its context a little bit, because 3-4 weeks ago, people were looking at the PBO report, and the PBO report said, okay, yeah, the investment here is in line with previous investments for events of this size. And, you know, all of those tangibles, like the number of jobs and how much our GDP is going to boost and what kind of economic activity numbers are we going to see and what did we expect in the absence of FIFA, those are all very, like, empirical, important conversations. But we also have to look at who we want to be as a country and what our role is in the world and the type of nation that we want to showcase for planet Earth. And, you know, we're still a growing country in terms of our population and our economy. And we want that to continue to be true. And there is nothing more nation building than when 5 billion people are watching soccer, our team sets records, demonstrates character, shows up for our country. And we've got not just a stadium full of 52,000 fans, but a country of 40 million Canadians. So proud, so happy, and brought together by sport.
3: Well, again, and that's what I wanted to ask you, and you probably have already answered the question, but as Canada's Secretary of State for Sport, what do you see as the most significant part about Canada hosting these FIFA games? Is it the potential for Canadian athletes in the future? We just talked about that off the top. Or is it hosting fans from abroad?
5: Well, the good thing about things like this is we don't have to rank them or choose just one. We get the economic impact. There's 24,000 jobs created. That's an important, like, this is a challenging time economically for obvious reasons we don't need to talk about on this program. But we are answering that call with opportunity for Canadians, whether they're, you know, looking for work or for a chance to put their kids in swimming lessons. This is what we want to build as a nation. And, you know, when all the chips are down, we're going to look at all the hard numbers and evaluate that against future hosting opportunities, which, as the Secretary of State for Sport, I want to be upfront. I will embrace. I believe that hosting sport in our country adds a lot to who we are as a nation. It creates the kind of opportunity, whether it's we're talking about infrastructure investments. We just built a new mini pitch in Surrey. And there's one on the waterfront in Toronto. And we're building 23 more because we're investing at a time where Canadians are saying, I want to play soccer. I want my kids to have soccer. And not just that, but we're working with FIFA to bring one to Iqaluit, the first ever FIFA pitch, the first turf north of 60 in our country. And look, this is the type of thing when you put the emphasis on what's important to Canadians and say, as a government, as a nation, and it's not just the federal government, but like I sat with Premier Eby today and we talked about the importance of investing in sport and hosting more and creating jobs and opportunity for young people, whether they want to, you know, teach swimming lessons, coach soccer, or play on the world stage. And the emphasis today, as I'm just watching thousands of people walk by your studio, is I can tell by the look in people's eyes, this was 100% not just worth it. This is so valuable. And we can't let these opportunities pass us by as Canadians. And, you know, take the opportunity to reflect, because this is one of the most pivotal moments in sport that our country, it's the golden goal. Like, this is the same. It happened blocks from here. Everybody remembers where they were when Sidney Crosby scored that goal. And everybody will remember this day too. And everybody will remember number 8, Ishmael Kone.
3: I am so glad you were able to join us here in studio. Thank you for being here.
5: What an honor and a privilege it is to join you. And wow, what an important day today was. Go Canada, go.
3: That's Adam Van Couverden, Canada's Secretary of State for Sport. Right now, Ali Patarga, how about a quick traffic update? Besides all the foot traffic outside our studios today.
4: Well, drivers downtown are having to dance with waves of red jerseys and Canadian flags as we see lots of people walk by, right? So some road closures to keep in mind. Granville from Davie to Georgia is closed. Beatty from Smythe to just before West Georgia as well. And Robson from Cambie to Beatty as well. And also, there is an incident reported on the Knight Street Bridge southbound as well, so just before the bridge, so watch out for that. And I'll be back again in 10 minutes.
3: Okay, thanks very much, Allie.

0: yes, love and marriage. From that to money and marriage. Apparently, you can't have one without the other here either. Yeah, there's a new study from BMO that found almost half of married respondents view marriage as a financial commitment more than an emotional one. And our CBC Money columnist Bruce Sellery is with us now to talk about it. Bruce, hello there.
1: Hello.
0: So Frank Sinatra had one view on this. What did you make of the BMO findings?
1: Well, utterly depressing, and even more depressing in the context of that lovely little song. So you said the headline here. The number specifically is 47% view marriage as more of a financial commitment than an emotional one. And this is even more common among millennials, 56%. Gloria, can you imagine how this would have sounded on your wedding day? Your officiant pulls you both aside for a brief moment before the ceremony. And she's like, okay, tell me what excites you about joining the fine institution of marriage. And she's like, companionship, love, shakalaka baby. And you're like, no, it's about splitting the mortgage. You got to lock this down. Life's cheaper divided by two. That you there would be a big I don't from your spouse if that is what you said.
0: I think you're absolutely right there.
1: Yeah.
0: But we have seen a lot of other studies too that show money is a source of conflict in relationships. So did that play out here?
1: Yes. 32% said that spending is a source of conflict in the relationship, and not surprising. 37% of divorced or separated Canadians said the financial cost of divorce kept them in the marriage longer than they wanted. Now, divorce really, really expensive, both the one-time costs of lawyers and the ongoing costs of living in two homes instead of one. Marriages end for all sorts of reasons, and it can be totally the right choice. And there is a solid financial case to be made for really trying to make it work out.
0: Okay, but how do you go about doing that?
1: Start by talking about the context for money. So context is the setting in which an event occurs. So say the event is going to a place of worship, say a church or a temple or a synagogue. The event's the same place, same clothes, same people, but the context can be very different. It could be a wedding or it could be a funeral. So your experience is very, very different, not because of the event, but because of the context, the reason that you're there. Some couples have an empowering context about money. They're like, money is a tool. We're a team. We're going to work on this together. And other couples have a disempowering context. Money is a minefield. We're failing, all that. What's different is not how much money you have. Higher income families fight about money too. Income disparity can be a huge power play. What's different is the context in which money occurs. So the first question to ask your partner is, what's your money for? Over and above the mortgage and the groceries, what do you value? And I ask this question in live events all the time, and people initially look at me like I have two heads, because the conversation about money is totally dominated by this urgent need to pay the bills, which I totally get. But I ask people to take a breath and answer this question for themselves. And people, even those in acute financial distress, even people really in trouble, when they think about it for a second, they can come up with some really inspiring things. Like, money is for freedom. Money is for experiences, health, fun, family. The list of contexts is endless.
0: Okay, so what would be your answer?
1: Money is for adventure. And, you know, Dennis and I have been together for a long time, 26 years. We've had this conversation many times. Poor guy, right? Can you imagine being married to me? Ugh, I don't envy anybody. His answer is that money is for beauty. So those things are different, but they go hand in hand. So we make a lot of trade-offs so we can travel. For example, you've heard me say we drive an old car, buy nearly expired meat at 30% off, don't order takeout, pay our credit cards off so we aren't charged interest. But that makes sense because our behavior around money is consistent with our context for money. So you ask your partner this question, what's your money for? And the question helps you align your behavior to your values, gives you some new language. So you're talking about beauty and adventure, not just who's paying the credit card, and focus on your vested interest. So we are very focused on keeping our spending in check because we want beauty and adventure.
0: Oh, that makes a lot of sense for you. I get it. Yeah. I get it. You just have to pinpoint what where are you headed for here. So what comes after that?
1: goals. So inside this context, goals, and not just purely financial goals. Sure, you might have a goal around retirement. Great. But it's broader than that. What goals do you have around health, family, travel, contribution to others, community? These don't have to be super well defined. It can be kind of like a vision board, right? Dennis and I wrote a whole bunch of things on little magnets, and then we plotted them on a 50-year calendar on the fridge. So it's like, I'm going to learn Spanish when I'm 70. Maybe it's 60. I don't know. You teach me. Maybe you could teach me. It won't take me till I'm 70.
0: Okay.
1: I'm going to donate my organs at 105. So I've got like very good goals. Then for the goals that you really want to put a focus on, you develop a basic plan. And maybe that's a monthly automatic contribution to fund retirement. Maybe it's reading a book about living life as a nomad. Whatever.
0: Right. You might

0: have a very big fridge to have a 50-year calendar on there, too. I mean, it's admirable. It's aspirational. But I mean, how do you handle the here and now?
1: Yes. You want the context to be aspirational because it's way more likely that you're going to take action if your context is clear and empowering. But the next step's really practical. So you've got context, you've got goals, you've got very basic plan. Now talk about who's going to do what and when on building a basic budget, paying the bills, investing for retirement. How are we going to organize ourselves? Like the bank accounts, is it one pot? Is it yours, mine, and ours? How are we going to resolve money tension? So discuss that before it occurs. Maybe a monthly check-in chat on what's working well about money and what's not working so well. Maybe you invest in a couples counselor preemptively. $150 a session, way cheaper than a divorce. You could book a couple of sessions. It's much cheaper. In some couples, these are easy questions. No big deal, no drama. In other couples, they're terrifying. Like if the questions are asked, Medusa will turn you to stone. That's the fear. And I can promise you that's not going to happen. I called her and asked, and she's busy braiding her hair anyway. So she doesn't have time. If you need to blame me, say, I heard Gloria talking to this Bruce guy on CBC, and he said divorce is expensive. And so we should ask these questions instead, beginning with what's your money for?
0: Right. Very practical. And get a 50-year calendar and some magnets. That's a good investment too.
1: Yeah.
0: Bruce, thanks so much.
1: You're welcome. Love and marriage.
0: That's Bruce Sellery. He's the CEO of the nonprofit credit counseling agency, Credit Canada. Right now, time for some local news headlines with Rob Zimmerman.
2: Gloria, the provincial and federal governments are each committing $100 million for a new health care center and secondary school in Tumbler Ridge. Prime Minister Mark Carney made the announcement here in Vancouver today and says work on the new school will begin this summer. And a person is in hospital after colliding with a semi last night while riding an e-scooter along Highway 97 in Prince George. Police didn't say how badly hurt the rider is. The RCMP say the truck driver is cooperating. I'll have another local news update in about half an hour.
0: Rob, thank you very much for that. And Ali Patarga, it has been an afternoon. You and I sitting here watching the game, conducting the interviews, watching the fans flow by the studio. Wow. History was made on this day, my friend. How are you wrapping things in traffic?
3: Well, drivers downtown have a lot to maneuver this evening as people paint the town red. Literally, not so literally. Well, I don't know. We see some drivers making their way to the viaduct on Georgia and Dunsmuir, and that's looking very heavy as well. But just drive safely, folks. Lots of people celebrating.
0: And lots of people writing in about how they were celebrating the game as well. I love this email from Amy, who was watching from the Langley Event Center. She said, you would not believe the crowd when the sixth goal hit in overtime. But you could feel that the fans' cheers and burning passion were hotter than the weather. Everyone was shouting and being so united in the game. As an immigrant, this was the first time that I saw all Canadians being so united. And over soccer, of all sports, too. What an unbelievable game. All the best to the Canadian team, writes Amy. Amy, thank you so much. That's the perfect punctuation to a historic and memorable afternoon here in Vancouver and right across Canada. Wow. 6-0. 6-0, Allie. It's crazy. We'll have more reaction to that and much more coming your way tomorrow. Thanks so much for joining us.
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6: 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A growing number of young people are moving in with their parents in this tough economy. But financial experts say a clear plan is key to draw the line between a safety net and enabling financial immaturity. That's coming up on The Current.
4: 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Then, in half an hour, it's As It Happens.
7: Hi, I'm Chris Howden. A voter in a UK by-election that's billed as the most consequential in British history tells us how it feels to be a kingmaker of sorts, potentially responsible for choosing the country's next prime minister.
8: Now imagine that excitement, goal after goal after goal. In Vancouver, Team Canada battled Qatar and won

0: the FIFA Men's World Cup in a history-making game. More on that, but also on the controversy at these games too, those hydration breaks for players that are dividing fans. This is Your World Tonight. I'm Anand Ram. Also on the program, prediction markets are taking off around the world. Now Canadians can get in on some of the action. Plus,
1: if we give billions of dollars to Iran, that money will be used to murder Americans. And so I don't believe we should do that.
0: There's strong resistance to a fragile new deal signed between Washington and Iran. While the White House claims victory and the oil tankers start to move again, the backlash is growing. The soccer stakes couldn't have been higher in Vancouver. Team Canada versus Team Qatar. Neither national men's team had ever won a FIFA World Cup match until tonight. A historic win for Canada with a final score of 6-0. The CBC's Tanya Fletcher joins us now from Vancouver. Tanya, it sounds pretty excited where you are. Where are you?
2: Yeah, and I'm right outside BC Place. I'm looking at the stadium, and it's a sea of red night right now. You can see it's a mass exodus of these fans pouring out of the stadium onto Robson Street, the main thoroughfare through downtown Vancouver. And all I see are grins, just people so happy, so elated, and just, I think, in a little bit of shock at what an absolute dominance this was for Team Canada. Now, Canada was a clear favorite in this game. They were ranked 30th. Qatar was 49th in the standings. But, of course, that didn't mean there weren't nerves. Nothing was a sure thing. But you could feel the confidence build even from outside here with goal after goal after goal in the first half. Canada up 3-0 by halftime. That was really the exclamation point. The start of the second half, we did see a significant leg injury, of course, to Ishmael Kone, taken off the stretcher in the second half. He was waving to fans at BC Place as he left. But then the game went on. Canada scored a fourth and then a fifth and then a sixth goal, sending the crowds to their feet in jubilation and really keeping them there the whole game. And at this point now, after the game, it's really nothing but elation and celebration for fans here.
3: Coming in as an underdog, you know, nobody really expected Canada to do too much. It's a lot of pride, right?
4: It's amazing, terrific, mind-blowing.
5: I've never been to a sporting event like this. It's wild.
0: Yeah, you can really feel the energy. So can you give us a sense of how historic this win is?
2: Yeah, well, this match was significant on both sides because neither Canada nor Qatar has ever won a World Cup match, the men's. Both teams tied in their first game of this tournament, so Canada came away with a 1-1 draw last week. And now to have Canada land its first World Cup victory in history on Canadian soil here in Vancouver is extra special, and that's what these fans are celebrating.
0: And absolutely, and they're going to be celebrating for quite some time, but what's next for Team Canada?
2: Yeah, so this wasn't necessarily a must-win match for Canada, but this victory does put the team in a dominant position now to advance past the group stage for the first time in history. So Canada's final group stage match is against Switzerland. That's next week on Wednesday, once again here in Vancouver at BC Place. And that game will serve as the ultimate decider for which team takes the top spot in the group to move on. Momentum at this point, you can see it certainly is continuing for fans. I doubt it'll die out, but we'll see how the team does. And they certainly have the support of tens of thousands of fans, hundreds of thousands across the country as well.
0: Ain't no party like a Vancouver party. Tanya Fletcher, thank you so much.
2: You bet.
0: So besides the cheering and jeering at the matches being played, soccer fans in stadiums and at home around the world also have some strong opinions on a new addition to this year's World Cup, the hydration break. And if you're wondering why water would be controversial, it's really about the when and the why. Philip Lee Shannock explains.
6: In downtown Toronto, Ghana fans celebrated last night's 1-0 win over Panama, a single goal in the 95th minute. Despite the victory, manager Carlos Queiroz was not a fan of the mandated hydration breaks in the middle of each half, which he did concede may sometimes be needed.
7: They play in the extremely humidity environments and the heating environment. They need the water break, no doubt about that.
6: but just not on a cool and drizzly night as it was on Wednesday. And fans agreed. A video posted to social media showed their reaction. KRAS says FIFA's claims that the mandated hydration breaks protect players should be reevaluated.
7: At the end of the World Cup, we need an integrity report about what happened. If this decision was made by marketing reasons or really to protect the health of the players.
6: A FIFA official speaking on background to the CBC said the decision to have the mandated breaks at all matches was for consistency, so no team would have an advantage. And it's expected at some matches the breaks will be needed.
8: It's too warm. You can barely stay outside.
6: Charlie Oxley came from England to support his national men's team.
8: First time I am here, and I've never been so hot in my life.
6: But Alistair Johnston, a defender with Canada's men's national soccer team, says the breaks allow for more commercials, which presents a major revenue opportunity.
9: I think it's probably making some more money for FIFA. Hydration break turned into a commercial break.
6: He says it also changes the dynamics and strategy of the game, more akin to American football.
9: But now all of a sudden it's split into quarters, and yeah, each 20-minute, 22-minute block is very different than the next, and it's a good way in terms of if things aren't going your way, to be able to regroup.
6: Some fans at England's match with Croatia in Arlington, Texas, which was played in an air-conditioned stadium, didn't think the breaks were needed. England's manager Thomas Tuchel says the three-minute pauses disrupt the flow and strategy of the game.
10: I think it changes the character of each half quite significantly because it gives you the chance to change and to reset.
6: Critics say it should be a game day call dependent on conditions. FIFA says mandatory breaks are for this tournament only and haven't decided if they'll be back for the Women's World Cup next year or the men's in 2030. Philip Shannock, CBC News, Toronto.
0: Coming right up, rising tensions between the U.S. and Israel after the signing of a deal to end fighting with Iran and reopen the Strait of Hormuz. Plus, Russia threatens to retaliate following a massive drone attack by Ukraine. And later, this story.
11: I'm Karen Pauls in Winnipeg with a warning from a woman who lost her brother after he was bitten by an infected mosquito.
12: When he retired, he celebrated with all his friends outdoors, going to patios, taking walks with them in Hyde Park, and doing all these outdoor things. And that's the thing that got him in the end.
11: I'll have that story for you later on Your World Tonight.
0: Ships and oil are moving again through the Strait of Hormuz after the U.S. lifted its naval blockade as part of the agreement signed between the U.S. and Iran. U.S. officials are defending the deal as a win for Washington. But as Sasha Petrosik reports, not everyone agrees.
13: Cautiously, tankers venture into the Strait of Hormuz, at least a dozen, carrying 12.5 million barrels of oil since the deal to end the conflict was signed, with U.S. Vice President J.D. Vance taking credit.
14: We got this thing to a very good place for the American people.
13: In Iran, state TV announced that Iran's leader, Ayatollah Khamenei, also backed the deal, despite initial reservations. On the streets, a feeling of triumph from citizens like Mohammad Ali Mirzai. A sense of victory and joy, he tells state media. There's a lot less enthusiasm in Israel, especially the north, where residents like Eli Goldberg face rockets fired by Hezbollah militants in Lebanon.
15: From what we see from the media, it looks bad. Very bad.
13: Prime Minister Benjamin Netanyahu is also frustrated, Israeli officials say. They tell media there that stubborn negotiations with the U.S. over Israeli military action in Lebanon continue, despite the deal calling for its immediate termination. Today, Netanyahu praised what he calls Israel's vital relationship with American friends, while continuing airstrikes in Lebanon and expanding the territory now occupied by Israeli troops there. In a social media post, Trump repeated that he expects a complete ceasefire in Lebanon with Vance stressing the call for Israel's compliance.
14: If I was in the cabinet of the Israeli government, I might not be attacking the only powerful ally that I have anywhere left in the entire world.
13: This remains one of the most fragile parts of the agreement, though in the U.S., there's also anger in Congress from Democrats like Senator Chris Coons.
16: What a colossal strategic failure. Literally everything that President Trump said he was trying to accomplish with this war has failed to accomplish.
13: But also from Trump's Republican backers like Senator Ted Cruz.
1: I do not think we should be sending money to the Ayatollah.
13: Who opposes a $300 billion reconstruction fund included in the deal.
1: If we give billions of dollars to Iran, that money will be used to murder Americans. And so I don't believe we should do that.
13: Vance says the money will come from Gulf states, not the U.S., and only if Iran behaves.
14: They don't get anything unless they change their behavior. If they change their behavior, that is a thing to celebrate. That's going to transform the Middle East for a generation.
13: That is a long way off, as negotiations with Iran continue on how to implement other key elements in the deal, like Iran's pledge to end its nuclear program. Sasha Petrosik, CBC News, Washington.
0: Ukraine has launched its largest drone offensive against Moscow since the war began more than 4 years ago. The attack damaged a key oil refinery, caused fires, and suspended flights. Briar Stewart has more on the aftermath and the warning this strike sends.
11: Black smoke filled the sky over Moscow even as more Ukrainian drones kept speeding toward the capital. Shots rang out as air defenses tried to shoot them down, causing panic and confusion for those nearby. This was the second time in 3 days that Ukraine hit an oil refinery on the city's south side, a strike that launched the lid of an oil storage tank into the air like an oversized frisbee. This was the largest drone attack on Moscow since the war began. Ukraine's President Volodymyr Zelensky said the attack was retribution for a strike on a historic monastery in Kyiv on Monday. We do not want this war and we never wanted it, said Zelensky. But if Ukraine burns, your Moscow will burn. In an area around the capital, an apartment building was hit by a drone and cars were burned. Officials say at least 17 people were injured. There was no comment from Russia's president. Vladimir Putin is hundreds of kilometers away, hosting leaders from Southeast Asian nations in central Russia. But nearly 4.5 years into Russia's invasion, this may be the closest the war has ever felt for many of the 13 million living in Moscow. And Alexander Harchenko, the director of the Energy Industry Research Center, says that's a good thing.
17: I don't like to civilian people suffering, but only people of Moscow can stop this war. It's not a Putin, really, who will go to peace.
11: He says Russia is beginning to feel the pressure, but says the attacks would have to continue at this pace for several weeks for there to be fuel shortages.
17: If trend will be the same, it will mean real deficit for them.
11: Russia's foreign minister vowed there would be more attacks on Ukraine in response. At a meeting in Brussels today, Germany and Britain pledged hundreds of millions of dollars more in military aid. But what Kyiv says it really needs now are more U.S.-made Patriot interceptors to try and defend its cities against Russia's ballistic missiles. Briar Stewart, CBC News, London.
0: U.S. Defense Secretary Pete Hegseth has announced a 6-month Pentagon review of American forces in Europe. In an address to NATO allies in Brussels today, he accused some countries of free riding and shamed others for refusing to allow their air bases to be used by U.S. jets bombing Iran in the spring.
18: For too long, NATO has been a paper tiger and a one-way street. No more. And that's what defense spending commitments are all about, transforming NATO back into a real military alliance that's focused on hard power and real deterrence. Europe was not supposed to be a dependency of the United States.
0: Hegseth also threatened to cut force numbers in countries spending the least on defense. European officials have pledged to take more responsibility. Many NATO allies have recently increased their military spending.

0: Well, Canadians will soon be able to bet on the future, but not all of it. Regulators have nudged open the door for prediction market trading, financial trading that pays out based on the outcomes of real-world events. But as Anis Haddari reports, many of the most popular events will still be off-limits.
1: This is not your index fund.
2: Marius Zoykin says even if it's a financial institution offering you access to prediction markets, it is not the same as any other market you'd access at the bank. He's a Canada research chair in financial technology at the University of Calgary.
1: This is an asset class that is closer in some sense to gambling. These are very simple contracts and they're all or nothing. Either you win big or you lose your entire stake.
2: Prediction markets let users bet on what might happen in the real world. Canadian financial institution Wealthsimple says it wants to offer them.
3: Okay, what's this for again?
4: Wealthsimple.
2: The tech company says later this summer it will offer access through a U.S. player in prediction markets. But Wealthsimple only has approval from Canadian regulators to offer bets on things like climate trends or finances and economic indicators. That might sound a bit like, well, regular investments. Maria Zoykin says there's a difference. Traditional stocks, indexes, or mutual funds.
1: So if the stock price goes up, you might win. If the stock price goes down, you might lose. But you're not in a situation where either you win everything or you lose everything.
5: You know, it does kind of blur that line between what is gambling and what is financial trading.
2: Andrew Kim researches gambling and addictions at Toronto Metropolitan University. He says it's unclear what the impact of these new markets will be, in particular because you can't bet on politics or sports like in other countries.
5: So it's limited to three general areas. So it's a lot less than what is available in the States, but I think sort of kind of getting a foot in the door to see what this might look like.
2: And it's also unclear how popular this might be with Canadians. Wealthsimple wouldn't tell CBC News what demand is projected to be, but in a statement, the company called predictions the fastest growing segment of global financial markets. And reports have estimated the total value of bets on top international prediction markets have hit around $100 million.
6: Growing up, like, your banks would not be, I guess, your bookie at the same time. So.
2: Wealthsimple customer Marcello Nesca keeps a lot of his family's investments in banking with that company. He's not planning to use these prediction markets, and he generally isn't sure if this is a good idea, period.
6: It's really about, like, the convenience of where your money is and how easy it could be to use that convenience to spend on a prediction market. So that's why it didn't jive well with me at all.
2: Wealthsimple does say prediction markets will have the same standards to protect investors as its other trading products. And the company's plans won't allow Canadians to join international gamblers wagering on politics or war. Though instead of saving up for a rainy day, Canadians might soon bet on one instead. Anis Haddari, CBC News, Calgary.
0: Some tech companies are balking at the ballooning costs of using AI. Where once they encouraged, even mandated its use to disrupt and innovate, as Nora Young reports, the high price tag could change that.
7: People were totally happy with the amount they were spending.
8: That's OpenAI CEO Sam Altman at a recent event.
7: To all of a sudden, a huge issue.
8: That huge issue is the rising cost of AI for tech-forward companies that are using it intensively. Last month, Uber acknowledged it had spent its entire 2026 AI budget in the first 4 months of the year, with the company's COO saying it was becoming harder to justify internal AI costs. And it's not just big U.S. players. At a recent conference, leaders from Canadian startups said they're feeling the costs of internal AI expenses. Now, this isn't just you and me asking Claude or ChatGPT what to have for dinner. This is chain of thought reasoning, where AI agents break down a task into multiple steps. And that uses lots of tokens, units of data to input and output AI results. Until recently, tech companies seemed fine with burning through tokens in a bid to adopt and innovate with AI, so-called token maxing. NVIDIA's CEO Jensen Huang, for example, said back in March,
9: if that $500,000 engineer did not consume at least $250,000 worth of tokens, I am going to be deeply alarmed.
8: But now the push is to rein in AI costs. And that's because, unlike you and me asking AI a simple question, all those tokens cost big bucks, costs AI companies need to recoup. Anthropic's current enterprise plan, for example, includes both a flat fee and a fee based on token usage. At the beginning of June, Microsoft-owned GitHub Copilot changed its fees to tie price to token use. Enter AI tokenomics, tracking the cost and value of applying AI.
4: I think they've moved away from very kind of naive experimentation.
8: Nestor Masley is CEO of a consulting firm that advises companies on strategically adopting AI. He thinks businesses should focus on,
4: I think, running micro-sized experiments to figure out where AI is useful as a tool in organizations. Does it do things faster than a human? And also at what cost?
8: But if the bottom line improves for big users of AI, that cuts into the revenue model of AI companies themselves, which leaves open the question of finding the sweet spot of pricing, long-term innovation, and return on investment.
4: To me, this is just kind of all evidence of a technology that's still in its very early days in terms of not only its capability, but also how it's priced.
8: Nora Young, CBC News, Toronto.
0: This is Your World Tonight. I'm Anand Ram. You can hear Your World Tonight wherever you are. 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Alberta's Minister of Hospital and Surgical Health says residents will soon be able to pay for elective surgeries. Adriana LaGrange today laid out details of a new dual-path healthcare system. It will give Albertans the option to pay for things like knee, hip, and cataract surgeries. LaGrange says there will be safeguards to protect the public system, including requiring doctors to work a minimum number of hours before they can offer private services.
10: Finally, there will be no privately paid surgeries for life-threatening conditions, such as cancer or emergency surgeries. The public system will continue to be the sole provider of these critical procedures. Oversight will be strong.
0: LaGrange says patients will be able to start using the private system in the fall. An Ontario family is turning grief into a warning tonight. Their loved one had just begun retirement when a fatal case of West Nile virus cut that short. Now, after seeing CBC's coverage about the dangers of mosquitoes and the disease they can spread, they decided to share their story with Karen Pauls.
11: Brent Sehan singing and dancing with the son of close friends. The 63-year-old had just retired after nearly four decades with the Toronto Public Libraries when a rare infection took hold, says his sister, Andrea Carey.
12: When he retired, he celebrated with all his friends outdoors, going to patios, taking walks with them in Hyde Park, and doing all these outdoor things. And that's the thing that got him in the end.
11: During regular surveillance last July, Toronto Public Health officials confirmed the first mosquitoes of the season to test positive for West Nile virus. Within weeks, Sehan felt sick with what he thought was just a summer flu, but it rapidly escalated to severe spinal pain, confusion, and respiratory failure.
12: So the doctor was extremely shocked because it's such a rare thing to get that sick with West Nile.
11: Sehan died of West Nile encephalitis, a severe inflammation of the brain, one of just nine Canadians to die of the virus last year.
12: Like, I've just been numb.
11: While 80% of people infected with West Nile show no symptoms at all, men, older adults, and those with underlying health conditions face higher risk of severe illness.
13: But if the virus travels to your brain or your spinal cord, it can cause inflammation, which can then lead to serious complications like high-grade fever, coma, hallucinations, confusion, and potentially even death.
11: Corby Fink is an assistant professor at the University of Manitoba's Department of Medical Microbiology and Infectious Diseases.
13: So no vaccines exist and there are no specific treatments.
11: Public health agencies are already doing surveillance for infected mosquitoes, says Dr. Joanne Tatarin, a senior epidemiologist and veterinarian at the Public Health Agency of Canada.
14: The West Nile activity can vary quite substantially from year to year, and it's typically a combination of factors like weather, bird populations, mosquito abundance, and other local environmental conditions.
11: Her advice to prevent bites? Wear light-colored, long clothing. Use insect repellent, especially at dawn and dusk, and eliminate standing water on your property.
14: We have such wonderful Canadian summers. We want to continue to get out, be active, and enjoy them.
11: Experts say climate change means disease-bearing mosquitoes will only become more common in countries like Canada. Brent Sehan's sister hopes their loss can be a cautionary tale for others.
12: I would like people to be safe. I hope that Brent's death wasn't for no reason.
11: Karen Pauls, CBC News, Winnipeg.
0: Finally tonight, drummers and singers from Onion Lake Cree Nation sent high school students off from the banks of the North Saskatchewan River for the first leg of a 350-kilometer canoe trip commemorating the signing of Treaty 6 150 years ago. Now, over 8 days, students took part in different legs of the journey, which followed the river from Fort Pitt, Saskatchewan, just east of the Alberta border, to Fort Carleton in central Saskatchewan.
15: I learned that I'm stronger than I thought I was when we had a paddle against the wind.
0: That's 14-year-old Allie Hillis. She was one of the 30 students to take part, all from Lloydminster High Schools. She paddled the middle leg of the tour, calling the experience amazing, teaching her Cree knowledge and about the significance of the treaty.
15: I learned that the treaty isn't just a document, it's a living thing. It's still here today, and we still have promises that we have to fulfill.
0: Treaty 6 was signed in 1876 by representatives of the Crown and by leaders of the Cree, Assiniboine, and Ojibwe nations, spanning a vast area of central Alberta and Saskatchewan. 17-year-old Creedence St. Germain is from Pelican Lake First Nation and says the trip meant a lot to him.
16: I feel pretty blessed to be from Treaty 6 and the reserve I'm from and all that, and going on this canoe trip really means a lot that I got to represent it.
17: I think our students did an incredible job at supporting one another free of judgment.
0: Principal Luke Ma helped organize this and paddled the entire distance. He says the trip may be over, but the journey is not, with the expedition and its life lessons living on with each student.
17: I think what gets lost at times is, we're all treaty people. This is not something just for Indigenous people. This is not something for just Europeans, but together, we're all treaty people. We all hold our own responsibilities.
0: Well, thanks for being with us. This has been Your World Tonight for Thursday, June 18th. I'm Anand Ram. Good night.

0: Good evening, I'm Robert Zimmerman with the latest headlines from Vancouver. The provincial and federal governments are each committing $100 million for a new healthcare center and secondary school in Tumbler Ridge. Prime Minister Mark Carney made the announcement here in Vancouver today. It says work on the new school will begin this summer. People in the Merritt area will have to travel to Kamloops tomorrow to get emergency care. The emergency department at Nicola Valley Hospital will be closed from 7 tomorrow morning until 8 o'clock Saturday morning. And soccer fans across the province and the rest of the country are celebrating as Team Canada gets its first Men's World Cup victory. Canada was dominant this afternoon at BC Place, beating Qatar 6-0. Canada needs a draw against Switzerland next Wednesday to win its group. And now taking a look at the forecast on the north coast, cloudy tomorrow morning, clearing in the afternoon with a high of 16, highs to 14 with a chance of showers and thunderstorms in the piece. In the central interior, including Prince George, a high of 21 and mainly sunny tomorrow with a chance of showers as well. Highs up to 30 and mainly sunny in the Kootenays. In the southern interior, including Kelowna, a mix of sun and cloud with a high of 30 degrees. And for Metro Vancouver, Greater Victoria and the Fraser Valley, lots of sunshine with highs up to 26 inland. Sunshine right through the weekend.
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3: Hello, I'm Neil Kirksall.
4: Good evening, I'm Chris Howden. This is As It Happens. Tonight,
3: tailoring maid, a Canadian senator, tells us she disagrees with her colleague's conclusion that people who sold

0: constituent who was battling cancer convinced him of their benefits.
1: When the going gets tough, the tough get discoing. We'll try to understand why Team Scotland's unofficial World Cup anthem is not a stirring Highland stomp from yesteryear, but the obscure 70s jam, Yes, Sir, I Can Boogie. It's great, that's why.
0: And you can't spell wet without E.T. Finally, an interviewer has the courage to ask Steven Spielberg a question that has haunted us all for 40-plus years. Was E.T. slimy or dry? As it happens, the Thursday edition, Radio That Salutes, one of Mr. Spielberg's moist popular characters.

0: A committee of lawmakers has formally weighed in, but the debate is far from over. As you heard yesterday on the program, the Special Joint Committee on Medical Assistance in Dying has recommended that Canada indefinitely exclude people whose sole underlying medical condition is mental illness from applying for MAID. The federal government has until July 11th to respond to that recommendation. Here's some of what committee co-chair Marcus Pawlowski told Neil after the report was tabled yesterday.
1: I think we're just so far away from being in a position where we would start to contemplate those cases. We don't have enough mental health services right now in the country, and we don't believe as a government we should be offering a medical assistance in dying as an alternative to providing adequate mental services.
0: Liberal Party MP and Medical Assistance in Dying Committee co-chair Marcus Pawlowski talking to Neil last night. Not everyone on the committee agrees with its recommendation on MAID. Senator Pamela Wallin is a committee member. She's in Ottawa.
2: Senator, he says Canada is just not ready for this. Do you agree?
3: No, I don't. We heard testimony, as we did back in 2024, that the system is ready to deal with this. These are matters that are very complicated. Nobody disputes that for a moment. But as in many treatments and care alternatives and even end-of-life alternatives, this is a matter of choice. Then people need to work through that system with the rules and the guidelines and the guardrails that are in place with their own family members and make these kinds of decisions. I think what's really unfair about this approach is that we, A, have a law in this country that people can apply for and receive MAID if they are eligible. And what we're doing is discriminating between physical illnesses and mental illnesses, as somehow a mental illness is lesser. The people who suffer with this would beg to differ, and had we been able to hear from more of them on the committee throughout the committee process, but the selection of witnesses was quite biased in one direction.
2: There's a couple of things I wanted to dissect there. There's a couple of things I wanted to go further with you there. In terms of the witness selection, it is something that I brought up in that conversation because you and other dissenting opinions, voices said that. But how was it biased? I mean, isn't it within your power, you're part of that committee, to choose who you're hearing from?
3: No, there's the majority and the minority on committees. And we very seldom engage in joint parliamentary committees where there's members of parliament and senators, because members of parliament have different rules and they behave differently. In the Senate, we look for actual peer-reviewed evidence. We actually look for the views and opinions of those who are informed on the matter and who would be able to actually share their views on the state of readiness of the system. So that was the problem, and I think that's where the bias came in. We raised it on several occasions, which is, this is not a fair representation. We raised it with individual people who came and gave testimony, or we raised it with our committee members, that this is not a place for just unsubstantiated opinions or even opinions based on someone's personal experience. This is a place to assess whether or not the system is ready. And the bits of testimony that we had directly on that issue from the professionals who are in the field, who work with this on a daily basis,

0: who constructed the rules and led other committees on this issue, said that the system was ready and was able to deal.
1: The co-chair, I asked the co-chair about the the question of bias and could you have called more, could it have called more witnesses? He said he agreed, you know, the committee could have called more witnesses, but then he went on to say this.
2: There was a letter sent to the committee signed by 16 of, I believe, 18 presidents of the, or chairs of their psychiatric teaching schools. So 16 of the 18 asked for may not be extended to include mental illness. So it may also be that in, especially in the psychiatric community, the preponderance of leading psychiatrists are against expansion.
1: Could he have a point there that this might just be the majority opinion among experts?
0: I'm not going to relitigate this debate. What we were looking for is not the opinions of groups of doctors or psychiatrists or any other professional association and their members who may or may not have any direct experience with this issue. We were trying to get the views of the people who are involved in the development of the rules and regulations and guidelines and training for the MAID professionals, and that's what we were going for. You know, that those views are valid and they should be heard, but they are not all of those people who signed the letter directly involved in a daily basis on the question of whether or not the system is ready and able to deal with this issue, with those with mental illness as a sole underlying cause who seek MAID could be dealt with in that system and responded to. And well, for the people who are setting up the system, they said they were ready. So we can only go on the informed opinion of those who are involved in the system.
1: What kinds of stories have you heard from people specifically, you know, maybe they were not involved in the committee didn't call them as a witness, but what have you heard that makes you feel that this was the wrong decision at this time?
0: Well, my views are long held that, and as our dissenting report said, because this issue is complicated, because there are such strongly held views, because we didn't really have the right kind of evidence put before this committee in its fullness, including hearing from people with lived experience. And I think you've seen some of that in the press. There was a woman who wrote an open letter to the Prime Minister saying, I've been dealing with this. Mental illness is just as every bit as serious as a physical illness. And I think the only way to resolve this when there are so many strongly held unchangeable views is we send it to the Supreme Court of Canada. They are the ones that ruled in the first place and said medical assistance in dying is legal in Canada. It was the political process that then started to put in the rules and regulations and reduce and try to micromanage this. And I think that this is fundamentally a question of individual choice. People choosing and consultation with medical professionals to see whether they meet the criteria, and that's how this issue should be dealt with. But I would like, so that everybody has certainty about this, to have the Supreme Court rule on this specific issue.
1: Senator, I'm very glad we could speak. Thank you.
0: Great. Thank you.
3: Senator Pamela Wallin is a member of the Special Joint Committee on Medical Assistance in Dying. We reached her in Ottawa.

0: Right now, the fate of the United Kingdom may rest in the hands of about 0.1% of its population. Voters in the northern constituency of Makerfield cast their votes today in one of the most consequential by-elections in British history. It was called after the MP for the riding stepped down to make way for the mayor of Greater Manchester, Andy Burnham, to run. If he wins, Mr. Burnham intends to launch a leadership bid, which he hopes will culminate in the ousting of Prime Minister Keir Starmer. Makerfield has long been a Labour stronghold, but if recent local elections are any indication, frustration with Mr. Starmer has pushed more people to the right-wing anti-immigrant Reform UK party. Peta Prescott has lived in the area her entire life. She normally votes Green, but today she voted Labour. We reached her in Ashton in Makerfield earlier today.
1: Peta, have you cast your ballot yet?
2: I have, yes.
1: And what was that like this time, given how significant this election is?
2: It was very different, let's say, than a normal election. I mean, a normal election, you would automatically just be voting for the person that you want to win because you believe in their policies, you know, where this election, it's more of a vote to keep the right out, you know.
1: What have just the last few weeks been like as things have ramped up to come to this day?
2: I've honestly never known anything like it. I mean, Ashton in Makerfield is a really, you know, it's quite a small place. Mm-hmm. And we are only a small part of the Makerfield constituency. But just for example, the last general election, I think maybe we got a couple of leaflets through the door. I don't recall seeing anybody knocking at the door asking who I was going to vote for. This time, I've actually just counted, and so far we've had 30 leaflets through the door. Mm. You go into the centre of Ashton, and there's camera crews everywhere, people asking you who you're voting for. We've just never been under the spotlight this much before.
1: Well, what does it feel like for you and maybe your neighbours to know how much sway you as voters, 75,000 people or so, have this time? Kingmakers, potentially.
2: Yeah, it's pretty terrifying, to be honest. I just hope that I hope that we're worthy of the responsibility.
1: That's a lot on your shoulders, I can tell.
2: Yeah, it is.
1: To let our listeners know a little bit more, Makerfield has been a safe seat for the Labour Party for more than a century, but in local elections recently, all the seats except one in that area went Reform. That's how the majority of people voted. Yes. What kinds of things, frustrations, have you been seeing or hearing from your neighbours, others there, that you think might be drawing them to Reform?
2: I think it's difficult. I think we have to look at the media that we have, and you know, the media that we have is funded by the billionaires, and therefore they have a reason for it to be right leaning. Social media, I think, has a huge role to play in it, and the algorithms that are showing a lot of right wing agendas. But basically, the thing is, at the moment, we have a huge cost of living crisis. It's really difficult to get appointments at the local hospital. If you have to go to A&E, you could be waiting there for, I mean, not just hours anymore, but days. Things have gotten really quite bad for us at the moment, and people are looking for somebody to blame. And so, unfortunately, people have started to punch down and blame the immigrants rather than looking up and finding other reasons why, you know, this could be happening, I think.
1: Yeah, we should mention Makerfield is the majority of the population, 95% is white. There are immigrants,
2: yes,
1: as you've said. But what are you hearing from I don't know if you have been speaking with them or neighbors. I mean, what kinds of conversations are people having, knowing that there's this? I mean, is there a divide there now with this election?
2: There's a huge divide, yeah, between neighbours, between family, between friends. So most conversations that you have is generally about politics at the moment, but a lot of it is just stop the boats, stop the boats. I mean, yeah.
1: whatever happens with this election, how do you think mm-hmm. things will be, given that you're saying there's this divide now?
2: I'm honestly not sure. I think we're hopeful. I guess people are hopeful that yes, things will get better for us, and maybe after the election, and if Burnham got in, for example, and things got better for us locally, maybe people would start to come back together. But I think in the immediate aftermath, I think it's quite worrying, because just in my own family there's been a huge divide, and it is like that with everybody that you speak to. It's pretty dire. It's sad.
1: It is sad to hear. And you're not mm-hmm. the only place where that's happening, as you know, and not just in the UK.
2: No.
1: And going back to Burnham for a moment, mm-hmm. Andy Burnham, is any part of you worried that he's using his success in Manchester and potentially your constituency now in this election as a stepping stone, that he won't take you and your concerns with him if he were eventually to become prime minister?
2: We do hear that being said quite a lot. And I think you just have to go with the hope that he will do what he says he's going to do. And in another 3 years, there's going to be a general election. So I think Andy Burnham has 3 years to prove himself. I think we will possibly still get, some extra investments, because we would hope that the PM wouldn't want his constituency to be, flagging behind the rest as we have been.
1: Peta, I'm very glad we could speak. Thank you for this.
2: No problem. Thank you for having me.
0: We reached Peta Prescott in Ashton in Makerfield earlier today.

0: Tomorrow night, Scotland will face Morocco at the World Cup. And when you picture a horde of Scots heading into battle, you might think Braveheart.
1: They may take our lives, but they'll never take our freedom!
0: But when Scotland beat Haiti a few days ago, the crowd didn't sound like that. It sounded like this.

Believe it or not, that is not a Highlands folk song that they're singing. It is Yes, Sir, I Can Boogie, an ABBA-esque hit from 1977, originally sung by a Spanish duo of disco divas known as Baccarat.

0: Now, this is Scotland's first chance in a long time to show the world that it can boogie. It hasn't qualified for the World Cup in 28 years, and the Scots are definitely underdogs. ESPN puts their odds of winning the Cup at 200-1. But with that win against Haiti under their belts and the unofficial slogan, "No Scotland, no party," Scottish fans are injecting some much-needed levity into their matches in the USA. And among those fans is Glaswegian Craig Telfer, a Scottish superfan and host of the football podcast A View from the Terrace. We reached him in Boston.
1: First things first, Craig, can you boogie?
2: You better believe it. You better believe it. I've been boogieing since Scotland qualified for the World Cup in November, having an absolutely fantastic time following the national side. It's the first World Cup in 28 years, so very excited about that.
1: Did you dance before? Did you boogie before that?
2: I've gone 28 years without boogieing, so it's only till we got that special goal to send us through to the World Cup that I got the boogie in my shoes.
1: But why this song? Why are Scots singing a Spanish disco song from 1977 in Boston in 2026?
2: Yeah, the story behind this is really interesting. So there's a guy called Andy Considine, mm-hmm. who was a pretty ordinary Scottish top flight defender. Well, I think in the early 2010s, he'd gone on his stag weekend to Amsterdam, and he dressed in drag and videoed himself like dancing along to Yes Sir, I Can Boogie. Now, fast forward to 2019-2020, Scotland have got a bit of an injury crisis. Andy Considine gets called up to the national team. Suddenly, people start talking about Baccarat and Yes Sir, I Can Boogie, and the video resurfaces. Then all of a sudden, that becomes a song that celebrates Andy Considine playing for Scotland. And then since he is no longer playing for Scotland, it's just now become ubiquitous with Scotland. So for the last 6 years, that song has become a Scottish football anthem. It's incredible just that it came from this leaked video from his stag do, and is now ubiquitous with the Scottish national team and Scotland supporters.
1: You're not just dancing, you're singing it too, as our listeners heard. You want to sing a little for me?
2: I can boogie, but I need a certain song. I won't sing the rest, but you get the general idea.
1: Yeah, I was dancing as you sang it. It's impossible not to. So thank you for that. We're also hearing and seeing these stories about orange traffic cones ending up on top of statues across Boston, wherever Scottish fans are. What is that all about?
2: So in Glasgow city centre, there is a statue of the Duke of Wellington on the riding a horse, and it's just famously for years that statue has had a traffic cone in its head. So there's about when I was leaving to come to the harbour today, I've just been in Provincetown. When I went to get the boat, I walked past three different statues all with traffic cones on their heads. It's remarkable. We've completely taken over.
1: And you're proud. I can hear the pride in your voice.
2: Yeah, it's great. I think that Scotland fans have really embraced Boston. Yeah. You know, as the World Cup's quite expensive to come out to. Sure. It's a long distance for us to travel. But I've spoken to so many people who have just made a lot of sacrifices, spent a lot of money to get here. And everyone, every single one of them have completely embraced it. And on top of that, I think Boston have really embraced us as well. We're a really good set of supporters. I would call it a charming boisterousness. We're just proud to represent Scotland and have a good time doing it.
1: Well, it sounds like you're developing a bit of a reputation, you and the other Scots, a good one. We're going to play for you a little bit of a clip from a local NBC news story. They're speaking with a parks worker who's talking about cleaning up after they've gathered.
3: They deep, man, and they could drink too.
4: What? Are you kidding me, man? They must don't got no water over there in Scotland.
5: After they're gone, I'm one person cleaning up after them, man, and it ain't that bad. They came, conducted themselves, man, with class, dignity, man, and they like our city. So I'm happy they came, man.
1: That's a pretty ringing endorsement, class and dignity. Do you think the rest of the other Bostonians feel the same way?
2: I think so. I think that any of the Bostonians that I've spoken to, they've been really, really pleased that we've come here and we've really enjoyed ourselves and had a good time here. And as I say, it's not just about coming here and enjoying yourself. It's about being respectful and courteous as well. We are having a good time. We want everyone else to have a good time with us.
1: How much beer are you all drinking?
2: an extraordinary amount. Like, I know, I knew that, that Scottish people have got a remarkable capacity for lager, but I think it's on a different scale. In Boston, I saw a news story that it was like the amount of alcohol that has been consumed was more than was consumed during St. Patrick's Day. Now, I know the Bostonians really like St. Patrick's Day and enjoy celebrating it. I know that like drinking alcohol isn't necessarily something to be proud of, but we do have a capacity, and I think that we are single-handedly keeping Boston, this economy and business, with the amount that we're putting behind the coffers.
1: A bunch of the Scottish fans went to a Red Sox game at Fenway Park, classic activity. Yeah. How did you like it?
2: I'll be honest, I wasn't 100% sure what was going on. The game seemed to end like very abruptly. It seemed to be dragging on. It was like about 10:30 when it finished. And then all of a sudden, everyone just got up. And I actually had to turn to the person behind me and said, what happened? And he said, oh, we lost. So maybe I wasn't paying attention, but I did find it a bit confusing and a bit slow. And I don't know what baseball crowds are like, but it was like being at a football crowd at the baseball. There was loads of chants going up, like Flower of Scotland, Super John McGinn's, No Scotland, No Party. There was all those ring around Fenway Park. So it was really special to be a part of that.
1: I mean, you've made so many amazing memories. Is there one that's your favourite?
2: Yeah, I was in New York for a couple of nights. I went through Times Square. My hotel was just around the corner from Times Square. And there was a bunch of Scotland fans, might have been five or six of them, all about in their early 20s. There was a boy walking with a boombox taking requests from people. And one of the young Scotland fans had asked for Yes Sir, I Can Boogie. And then all of a sudden, more fans from around the world joined. Colombian fans, Ecuadorian fans, Senegalese fans, French fans, Argentinian fans, Brazilian fans are all joining them. Yeah. And then it becomes this international mosh pit where hundreds of people in the middle of New York City are all bouncing around to Yes Sir, I Can Boogie, all waving their flags. And I think that's what makes the World Cup so special.
1: Yeah.
2: You've got fans of nations who would never normally encounter one another all come together to just have a great big laugh and a great big dance to this 1970s Spanish disco song. It was incredible to see. I was beaming seeing it, and I was so proud of the young guys for starting that big dance. It was brilliant fun.
1: Oh, to be there. It sounds incredible. I'd say have fun, but you certainly don't need me to tell you.
2: Tonight I'm going to, somebody in Boston has organised a singles night. There's 100 women from Boston and 100 Scotland supporters are going to be there. So I'm going down to check it. I've got a girlfriend. So I mean, if she's listening, I can assure you I'm not there to get up to no good. I just want to see what that's like and just see how the
1: research,
2: guys.
1: Yeah. Yeah, exactly. Sociological, anthropological research.
2: Yeah. That's the one. Thank you very much. You said it better than I ever could.
1: Craig, this was great. Thank you.
2: No, thank you. But I love talking to you.
0: Craig Toeffler is the host of the Scottish football podcast A View from the Terrace. We reached him in Boston.

0: Baccarat with Scotland's unofficial World Cup anthem, Yes Sir, I Can Boogie.
1: We're going to take a short break now. When we return,
0: Good Trip, a Conservative MP, tells us about his private member's bill that would allow doctors to freely prescribe magic mushrooms, which he is convinced can help people with mental health disorders. Stay tuned. I'm Chris Howden.
1: And I'm Neil Kirksall.

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1: Friday on the Early Edition, National Indigenous Peoples Day is this Sunday, and tomorrow we'll look at the ongoing effort to bolster Indigenous languages and teach them to younger generations. Some communities are doing that using stories from children's author Robert Munch with books that have been translated into four Indigenous languages. We'll get details on how that works tomorrow on the Early Edition, beginning at 5:30 a.m. right here on CBC Radio 1.
0: 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Coming up in an hour, it's Ideas with Nala Ayed.
2: Irish philosopher Richard Carney says religion could be the key to peace if only we could recapture an imaginative idea of God. David Cayley's conversation with Richard Carney coming up on Ideas.
3: From CBC News, The World This Hour, I'm Mike Miles. For the first time, Canada's achieved victory at a FIFA World Cup match.
4: That goal felt overdue, man! That was awesome!
3: It dominated Qatar 6-0 at BC Place in Vancouver, sending Canadian fans into ecstasy.
5: Coming in as an underdog, you know, nobody really expected Canada to do too much. It's a lot of pride, right?
6: It's amazing, terrific, mind-blowing.
7: I've never been to a sporting event like this. It's wild.
3: Prime Minister Mark Carney was there for the victory. The CBC's Tanya Fletcher has more on what the game means for Team Canada.
8: Yeah, well, this match was significant on both sides because neither Canada nor Qatar has ever won a World Cup match, the men's. Both teams tied in their first game of this tournament. So Canada came away with a 1-1 draw last week. And now to have Canada land its first World Cup victory in history on Canadian soil here in Vancouver is extra special, and that's what these fans are celebrating. This victory does put the team in a dominant position now to advance past the group stage for the first time in history. So Canada's final group stage match is against Switzerland. That's next week on Wednesday, once again here in Vancouver at BC Place. And that game will serve as the ultimate decider for which team takes the top spot in the group to move on.
3: The CBC's Tanya Fletcher at the Vancouver celebration. Earlier, Prime Minister Carney announced Ottawa and the province are coming together to build a new school in the town of Tumbler Ridge, scene of that deadly school shooting in February.
9: The federal government and the BC government are announcing today that we will each provide $100 million to build an entirely new school and a modernized healthcare center for the Tumbler Ridge community.
3: Carney says work on the new school will begin this summer, starting with demolition of the old school. The announcement is part of a multi-billion dollar federal investment in BC aimed at helping build new infrastructure and convert unsold condominiums into affordable housing. Canadians may have a new way to gamble soon. Financial tech company Wealthsimple says it's testing out an app allowing clients to access prediction markets and wager money on certain events. But as Anise Haidari explains, Canadians won't be able to bet on everything just yet.
10: These are very simple contracts, and they're all or nothing.
11: Marius Sokan says even when a financial institution offers them, prediction markets are not traditional investments. He's a Canada research chair in financial technology at the University of Calgary.
10: Either you win big or you lose your entire stake.
12: Okay, what's this for again?
11: Wealthsimple. Prediction markets let users wager on future events. Wealthsimple says it will offer Canadians access later this summer. The company only has regulatory approval to allow bets in categories like economic indicators or climate trends, not politics, war, or sports.
13: It does kind of blur that line between what is gambling and what is financial trading.
11: Andrew Kim researches gambling and addictions at Toronto Metropolitan University.
13: So it's a lot less than what is available in the States, but I think sort of kind of getting a foot in the door to see what this might look like.
11: Wealthsimple wouldn't tell CBC News what it's betting the demand will be for these financial wagers.
14: Winner, Gagnon.
11: Anise Haidari, CBC News, Calgary.
3: The Canadian Armed Forces is losing its ability to investigate sexual offenses within the military. A bill passed in the Senate transferring those cases to the civilian justice system. The legislation recommended by Louise Arbour before she became Canada's Governor General. As a former Supreme Court justice, she advised the military's mishandling of sexual assault cases erodes public trust. The law passed with an amendment that it will be reviewed in 3 years' time. It is expected to receive royal assent in the coming days. That is The World This Hour. For news anytime, visit our website, cbcnews.ca. For CBC News, I'm Mike Miles.

0: And now the BC forecast on the north coast. Cloudy Friday morning, clearing in the afternoon with a high of 16, highs to 14 with a chance of showers and thunderstorms in the Peace. In the central interior, including Prince George, a high of 21 and mainly sunny with a chance of showers as well. Highs up to 30 and mainly sunny in the Kootenays. In the southern interior, including Kelowna, a mix of sun and cloud with a high of 30 as well. And for Metro Vancouver, Greater Victoria and the Fraser Valley, lots of sunshine Friday with highs up to 26 inland.
1: Hello again and welcome back. I'm Neil Kirksell.
2: And I'm Chris Howden. This is As It Happens, the Thursday edition, part two. Coming up.
1: Return fire. Ukraine launches its biggest ever attack on Moscow. An analyst says it points to a major shift, but it won't be enough to convince Russia to pursue peace.
2: Dropping the wrecking ball, a Halifax renter was waiting for officials to decide whether her landlord could tear down her apartment, only to come home to find a gaping hole in the side of the building.
1: And Hoop Dreams New York City celebrated their beloved Knicks today at the NBA Championship Parade. New York Mayor Zohran Mamdani says he and the city are overcome with joy. Stay tuned.

0: The UK government has announced that it will issue a formal apology to victims of historical forced adoptions. And today, the Church of England did just that.
1: We are profoundly sorry for the pain, trauma, and stigma experienced and still carried today by many people as a result of historical adoption practices in homes linked to the Church of England.
0: That's the Archbishop of Canterbury, Sarah Mullally, apologizing for forced adoptions in the United Kingdom after the Second World War. At the time, thousands of unmarried women and girls were separated from their babies and pressured into giving them up because they were unwed. Now, after decades of campaigning by adoptees and birth mothers alike, the government is preparing to formally acknowledge what happened as well. Vic Fielder is an adoptee and co-founder of the adult adoptee movement in the UK. She was just a week old when her 18-year-old mother was forced to give her up. 20 years later, her mother died by suicide before the two ever had a chance to meet. We reached Ms. Fielder at her home in Somerset, England.
2: Vic, what did that apology, those words, give you today?
3: Unfortunately, very little. It barely refers to adoptees. It only really speaks about mother and baby homes, when mother and baby homes were only a part of the whole Christian adoption machine. They don't mention the role of the clergy. It's weak. They could have said so much more.
2: Were you surprised that they didn't say what you wanted and what others wanted and needed them to say, or were you bracing for something that fell short?
3: I was bracing for something that fell short because they didn't engage with survivor groups. Mm. Oh, I'm much more hopeful about what will come from the government. I think that the government have commissioned inquiries and they've taken a lot of evidence in. The last particular Education Select Committee really did take on board the survivors' testimonies that were given firsthand to the committee. And I'm hoping that will feed into their apology.
2: What did you know growing up before you found out about your adoption?
3: I'm what's known as a transracial adoptee. So I'm black and my parents are white. And in that situation, it's very, very difficult to disguise your adoptee status. Mm-hmm. So I've pretty much always known in one form or another that I'm an adoptee. I was told that my mother gave me away.
2: And when did you find out that that was not her choice?
3: Not till a lot later. In fact, I first got my records in 95, but they were so scant that it didn't really paint that picture. Mm. About 18 months ago, I reapplied to get my records, or I got my records having applied significantly before that. But I got almost my full records, and that very much paints a picture of a lot of coercion and a lot of pressure being put on my mother by the adoption agency. The thing is, I've been working in adoption advocacy for a few years mm-hmm. now. So I know my adoption was forced just because it took place within a period where forced adoption was what was done. But to actually see it in black and white, to fully acknowledge it, that is a little bit of a thing.
2: What did you see in those letters? What did you read?
3: I read a young woman who was desperately trying to find stable accommodation so that she could keep her baby, and an adoption agency that were pressuring her to sign the papers to have me adopted away. Mm-hmm. That's what I read.
2: You're a mother as well now. How do you process, mm-hmm. you know, what she was forced to do?
3: I don't think you can. Mm-hmm. I think it's such an unnatural thing to do to a woman that I don't think that it's something that you can necessarily wrap your head around.
2: What do you want listeners to know about what your circumstance, your situation, how you were taken from your mother or forcibly adopted away from your mother meant for your life growing up?
3: Well, it didn't have my mother in it. And it didn't have my siblings, one of whom grew up only 40 miles away from me. And we never knew each other until I was 50. I would have had a sense of culture and self, and I would have known where I'd come from. I would have had my medical history. There's lots of things that would have happened.
2: Yeah. How do you deal with what could have happened and what would have happened today as you do this work?
3: Therapy is that you can't. I don't think you can. I don't think it's something that's that easy to process.
2: Yeah.
3: And I think the more that you, I don't think it helps. The more that you dig down and you find out just how insidious this system was, that separated mothers from their children. I'm still shocked sometimes. One of my colleagues at the Adult Adoptee Movement has been doing a lot of work around the history of adoption,
2: mm-hmm.
3: and she'll still show me a clipping from a newspaper or a magazine or something that my jaw will hit the floor with the language and the way that we're treated as commodities and things like that.
2: What are other birth mothers and adoptees, you know, telling you after these words from the Archbishop of Canterbury? How are they receiving that apology?
3: I can't speak. I don't think I can speak for the mothers. Mm-hmm. I don't think that's fair. Mm-hmm. We've issued a statement as the Adult Adoptee Movement, along the lines of, you know, without accountability, an apology means nothing. And if you haven't actually engaged with the survivors, how can you give a meaningful, heartfelt apology? That you're then not learning the lessons of the past. And actually, we feel as an organization that that apology is an insult.
2: Other groups have talked about what could and should happen next after Prime Minister Starmer says what he's going to say as well. Some have talked about compensation. Is that something that would be helpful to the people that you work with?
3: I think that no amount of money could replace what was taken from me. That's my own personal view. I would rather see funding to services that all adoptees can access. So I'd like to see proper trauma-informed pathways, because our suicide rate as a community is through the roof. I'd like to see our medical records flagged as an adoptee, so that when we're asking for, say, screening for conditions that we don't know whether we have inherited or not, that we sort of get a yes rather than a no for risk of inheriting certain things. It can take over 2 years for an adoptee to get access to their records.
2: What are you saying to other adoptees, you know, who are not satisfied and even insulted by this initial apology?
3: I'd say that we're going to keep the pressure on. The church have said that they're going to listen, so we'll keep trying to bang at that door and see if they can at least acknowledge more fully some of the wrongs of the past, because I don't think that we can move on, or they can move on, until they fully acknowledge the full extent of the church's reach within historical forced adoption.
2: Vic, I appreciate your time. Thank you for this.
3: No worries.
0: Vic Fielder is an adoptee and a co-founder of the Adult Adoptee Campaign in the UK. She's in Somerset, England.

0: It's not often that four former U.S. presidents and first ladies come together. It's even more rare that when they do, Stevie Wonder, Bruce Springsteen, and Bono are there as well. But that was the scene today, as Barack and Michelle Obama and their daughters were in South Chicago, not far from where Michelle grew up, for a ceremony to dedicate the new Obama Presidential Center. Residents, fans, musicians, Bushes, Bidens, and Clintons gathered at the campus to mark the occasion before the center officially opens tomorrow. Here is Michelle Obama for the record.
1: Please indulge me for a moment because I'm going to take a little time to do something that I know my husband will not do today, and that is to fully sing his praises. Barack,
2: yes.
1: You got to look at me.
2: No, I'm not.
1: You told me all those years ago that you couldn't promise me the world, but you could promise me an interesting life. And of course, you outdid yourself and managed to give me both. 8 years in the crucible, and not once did you melt from the heat. Not once did you let it harden you. And to do it all, as a first, and the higher standard that comes with all that, the claims that a U.S. senator and constitutional law expert wasn't qualified for the job, the lies about your birthright, your faith, your patriotism, the outrage when you stated the biological fact that if you'd had a son, that he too would be black. Yet, you were unflappable at every turn, always focused, always calm, always looking at the long view. How absurd it is to even imagine that you might have buckled under the pressure even once, lashed out in frustration, lost your temper. How absurd it is to imagine that you might have done anything but make our family and this entire country proud.
0: For the record, that's former U.S. First Lady Michelle Obama talking about and to her husband Barack at a dedication ceremony today for the new Obama Presidential Center in Chicago.

0: A conservative MP is on a mission to convince the Liberal government and people in his own party that they should loosen up about shrooms. This week, Cory Tucker introduced a private members bill that would make it legal to prescribe drugs like magic mushrooms, which are being used as experimental treatments for conditions like depression. Currently, Health Canada allows very limited access to psilocybin. We reached Cory Tucker in Toronto.
1: Cory Tucker, your bill is named for, was inspired by one of your own constituents. How did psilocybin help him?
2: Well, Thomas Hartle was a very special individual. And like so many other loved ones or family members you might know that had the diagnosis that we all fear. It was stage 4 cancer, given months to live. For Thomas, it was too much. His mind was everywhere and his physicians couldn't treat his cancer because of his anxiety was through the roof. So they tried different antidepressants and nothing would work with Thomas. And his physician prescribed psilocybin with counseling. And to access it right now, you can prescribe it in Canada, but you need Health Canada bureaucrats to sign off on it. And Thomas was lucky enough that they did sign off on a special access program. So he was able to receive his psilocybin counseling. And it was working. So with his mind at ease, his body could fight cancer. And it was working for upwards of 3 years until Health Canada cut him off. And that's when he came to see me. And I kind of had a cursory knowledge about mushrooms when I was younger, but I didn't think that much of them as medicine. But I made the commitment to Thomas to look into it a little bit more. And then I started reading more and more stories similar to Thomas's. Mm-hmm. And I started reaching out to these individuals and hearing how psilocybin has helped them.
1: Your bill would still require that people get a prescription from their doctor to use psilocybin. Many of the approved studies for psilocybin, they're administering it in a highly controlled medical environment. Do you have concerns about people being prescribed these powerful psychedelics and maybe not being fully prepared for the effects?
2: No.
1: or without medical supervision?
2: Well, right now, what we're living with is as much as it's legal for your physician to prescribe it, it's the bureaucrats that have the say that will overturn your physician. And I'm not a doctor, but neither are the bureaucrats. Now, currently, if you get declined or if you want to self-medicate, there are numerous options online and unfortunately storefronts in major cities across Canada that you can access gray market psilocybin, which we don't know what's actually in there. We don't know the dose. We don't know where it's coming from. There's no guidelines at all. And the current status quo is actually encouraging more people to consider other streams of accessing their medicine. And I don't think that's proper because, psilocybin has been kind of a misunderstood medicine for many decades. It was in the 1970s, it was scooped up with hard drugs such as mm-hmm. cocaine and meth and terrible, addictive, toxic drugs that will kill you. And there's no reason for it. And it's kind of fitting that I represent Saskatoon University and come from the province of Saskatchewan, where in the 1950s, we were leading the world in research into psychedelics. And actually, the word psychedelics was coined in Weyburn, Saskatchewan.
1: Yes.
2: At the time, was the largest mental health facility in the British Commonwealth, was in Weyburn, Saskatchewan. And fast forward to today, now that we have a better understanding of how psychedelics work and the mode of actions for psilocybin, I think it's now the proper time to revisit psilocybin.
1: There's actually, when you talk about the shift in understanding and acceptance of psychedelics, there's actually, I was just at the Royal Ontario Museum, there's an exhibit about it, and they were speaking about Sir Osmond coining that term, but also how striking it is that there would even be at a museum like that, an exhibition. So that speaks to what you're saying about further understanding and acceptance. But you became more interested and knowledgeable after your constituent came and spoke with you and asked for help. What does that mean for reaction from others in your party, fellow conservatives who maybe haven't heard the stories or have the knowledge that you do, or others in general? What kind of reaction are you getting?
2: Unbelievable support. The Conservative caucus has a diverse caucus of different people with lived experiences, different strengths. We have individuals that were former addicts living on the street that got their lives cleaned up. I heard stories from some of my colleagues that their loved ones that they feel that they've lost for over a decade to mental health challenges are able to have their sister back after one session with psilocybin counseling. So there's support within caucus. This is a very, I believe, a conservative approach, is that we believe in freedom. We believe in choice when there's a medicine that is all natural, that is non-toxic, and non-addictive. We should not be regulating it how we currently do it in Canada.
1: You know, as our listeners have been hearing, and you know well, in this country, we're in the middle of an important and deep conversation around medical assistance in dying, mental health, as people with that underlying condition being mental health, who want access to MAID. When you think about psychedelics for therapy and treating mental illness potentially, how do you see that fitting into this moment in our country and that conversation?
2: Currently, the state will help you end your life, but they won't allow you to take a medicine that is natural plant, that is a mushroom, that is non-toxic and non-addictive, which makes no sense at all. This has to change, and Thomas's bill will fix that, providing a pathway for molecules to be approved through Health Canada and for your physician, if he or she feels that you would benefit from psilocybin counseling, would be allowed if Thomas's bill passes.
1: You mentioned the support from your fellow Conservatives. What's your sense of Liberal MPs and whether they will join you and support this bill?
2: Very encouraging so far. I just introduced the bill this week. I've had a couple conversations with Liberals about the bill, and they're very supportive. And it's also, with the introduction of my bill, I needed unanimous consent from all the parties, actually, for the day that I introduced it. I'm grateful that they saw the value in Thomas's bill. And I'm hopeful, because something's got to change.
1: Corey Tucker, I'm glad we could speak. Thank you for this.
2: You're welcome. Take care.
0: Corey Tucker is a Conservative MP representing Saskatoon University. We reached him today in Toronto.

0: Music from Steven Spielberg's magical classic, E.T., a spellbinding tale of unexpected friendship, and a traumatizing tale of a cute, weird little guy who gets so sick and pale, and it's the worst. And you're like, no, E.T. But then, spoiler alert, it's the best again. And by the end, there's not a dry eye in the house. Or is there? I'm not asking about us in the audience. Our eyes, shirts, and popcorn are all soaking wet from the helpless sobbing. I'm asking about E.T. himself. Itself. What is the texture of its outer membrane, or whatever? When you imagine high-fiving it, do you imagine having to wipe your hand on your jeans afterwards because of, like, a secretion? Earlier this week, Rachel Abrams, one of the co-hosts of the New York Times podcast, The Daily, sat down with Mr. Spielberg to discuss his new movie, Disclosure Day. And she took the opportunity to request a definitive answer to one cinematic question that has haunted us all.
1: This question is not original, and it is probably only for me, but was E.T. slimy or dry?
2: E.T., what a wild question. E.T. Was a little moist, but never slimy.
1: A little moist, but never slimy. Was that an actual directive you gave?
2: E.T. was only dry when E.T. got sick.
1: Right,
2: and
1: right,
2: then
1: right.
2: E.T. was dry.
1: Okay, moist, but
2: I've never been asked that question before, ever.
0: Well, there you go. E.T. is neither slimy nor dry, but a little moist. If you high-five him, your hand will briefly be a little damp. But that's all. He will make a sort of peeling sound when he gets up from a pleather sofa, but, you know, we all do. So that's fine. All in all, Steven Spielberg, diplomat that he is, managed to half satisfy those who believed E.T. was always freshly talked and those who thought he oozed some sort of clear, viscous goo. And if you were really hoping E.T. was dry, we're sorry to have put a damper on things. Here's Wolf Parade with Am I an Alien Here?

0: Today, the fun roared on in New York City. The NBA championship-winning New York Knicks brought their prize home. Thousands of fans lined the streets to watch the team and the trophy parade from Manhattan to City Hall in a chaos of joyous tears and confetti. Also on a float was longtime Knicks supporter and New York Mayor Zoran Mamdani. He handed ceremonial keys to the city to each member of the team and its staff, and he gave a speech.
1: My fellow New Yorkers, for 53 long years, we have watched and we have waited. We have watched from nosebleeds and through gritted teeth, on televisions in the windows of electronic stores, and from projectors balanced on fire escapes. We have watched alone in our apartments with our heads in our hands, shoulder to shoulder at bars where the signal flickers, alongside friends and family who we wish more than anything could be here today, sharing this moment. For 53 long years, we have watched the Knicks and we have waited. We waited without ever knowing if this day would come, and we waited because we knew deep down in our sick, suffering hearts that it would. New York City, this team has done it. The New York Knicks are NBA champions. New York City has just had two of the most magical months in as long as any of us can remember. Over these past weeks, as the Knicks kept winning, our city has come together as one. Neighbors invited neighbors over. Strangers high-fived one another in the street. Subway conductors sang their announcements and bus drivers danced behind the wheel. So often when this city comes together, it is because we are forced to, by a moment of tragedy or adversity. What a gift

0: New York City. They won like New York City. What is New York if not your back up against the wall? A dream that feels just out of reach. A rent payment you don't know how you'll ever make. And who are New Yorkers if not people who hear those odds and smile? Who look at a 0.4% chance of success and ask, why are you giving me a head start? This is our city. This is our team. For 53 years we watched. For 53 years we waited. Now we've won.
1: New York City Mayor Zoran Mamdani speaking at the New York Knicks NBA Championship Parade earlier today.

0: If Ukraine burns, your Moscow will burn too. Those were the words of Ukrainian President Volodymyr Zelensky today, as nearly 200 drones breached the Russian capital's air defense systems and struck a number of targets, including an oil refinery. It's Ukraine's largest and boldest attack on Moscow since the war began. 17 people have been reported injured across the region. Igor Gretzky is a Russian domestic and foreign policy expert. We reached him in Tallinn, Estonia.
1: Igor, to you, what do these Ukrainian strikes, these latest attacks on Russia, signal to you?
2: It signals that the Ukrainian army has become significantly stronger and that the war will not end with a Russian victory. Ukraine has substantially increased the range of its drones and learned how to effectively overwhelm or overload Russia's air defense systems, identifying and exploiting their weak points. But this conclusion could already have been made 2 weeks earlier when Ukrainian drones successfully struck targets in St. Petersburg during Economic Forum. And it was, by the way, Putin's pet event, or one of his favorites, most favorite events. During the live broadcast, it was clearly visible how forum guests moved from one pavilion to another against the backdrop of smoking oil terminal and the military vessel.
1: What's changed? If indeed Russia, Putin, the Kremlin are in a more vulnerable position, how did they get there?
2: Well, Ukraine has become significantly stronger in military terms. Nowadays, even for the Kremlin, it's clear that it cannot be defeated militarily. Then the Russian economy cannot continue to meet the economic demands of the war. They faced enormous financial problems. The budget deficit is growing, and the Russia's defense industry is unable to replace lost equipment and lack solutions to counter Ukrainian drones. These are the key game changers, I would say.
1: So given all of that, what do you believe the Kremlin's priorities are right now?
2: Well, Putin originally relied on kind of several kind of factors. He expected Ukraine to surrender quickly, but the Russian blitzkrieg failed. And Russia has repeatedly carried out strikes on Ukraine's civilian infrastructure, seeking to make life unbearable for Ukrainians and demoralize the population. But Ukraine has demonstrated exceptional resilience. Second, he expected that after regrouping, Ukraine could be overwhelmed through Russia's numerical military superiority. But the front line today is barely moving. Third, Putin expected to undermine the consensus among Ukraine's key partners, including European countries. And fourth, he hoped that Trump could be used to choke Ukraine, to mortify Ukrainian statehood, like forcing it to capitulate. But none of these bets have paid off.
1: What is your sense of how people in Russia are feeling and responding to what has happened?
2: That's a very good question. The majority of the Russian population continues to passively support both the government and the war. And over the past 4 years, there have been only two events that noticeably unsettled the public. The first one was Putin's announcement of mobilization in September 2022.

0: And the public reaction suggested that most people did not object to Russia's war in Ukraine, but they weren't willing to participate in it, especially for free. Mm-hmm. And the second was the emergence of disruptions to internet services, which reached Moscow in March of this year. When people's accustomed level of comfort declined, they began to complain about the government. However, this does not necessarily mean that their views on the war and on the Kremlin policies in other areas have changed in any significant way.
1: And are they getting a full picture of what's happening?
0: I mean, we live in a digital era. They mm-hmm. do have access to social networks. They consume what they want. They simply want to live their lives and keeping distance with everything that is going on the front lines.
1: Putin is not one, I think it's fair to say, who's just going to concede defeat or step away quietly, certainly. So how do you see this ending? You know, do you see that he'll be persuaded to by internal ones, internal pressures, no, rather, if not external ones?
0: I'm not sure if Putin is ready to concede a defeat, and I believe that durable peace is hardly possible. Still, there are considerable changes that took place in Russia, political circles. Up until the spring, they believed that the only possible scenario is a Russian victory. But now it seems that they understood that it's not the only option. There is another one, that is the freezed conflict, so-called, or even Russia's defeat.
1: As a Russian abroad, what are you hoping for?
0: I hope for the European and broader general world support for Ukraine will remain high. And I hope that the general understanding of Russia as a long-term source of threat to international security will be there. And I hope that the politicians, the governments, will consider that it as a part of their long-term strategy.
1: Igor, thank you for this.
0: Thank you very much.
2: Igor Gretzky is a research fellow at the International Center for Defense and Security. We reached him in Tallinn, Estonia.

0: Shayla Bento did not want to leave her Halifax apartment. So when her landlord tried to evict her to demolish the building, she went to the tenancy board. But before it could issue its ruling, Ms. Bento came home to a gaping hole in the side of the building. The landlord had started the demolition 2 days before the board ultimately ruled they could. They also said that Ms. Bento didn't have to move out until the end of September. As she told the CBC, from outside the building, that isn't really possible anymore.
1: As I walked up today, they were tearing down the walls in my unit. And I saw I'd left posters there that I'd forgotten when I had to leave in a hurry that I've had for like 8 years, 9 years now. And they're, I just watched the walls cave in. And it was, I don't even know what to say. I can't process what I'm seeing.
2: When is it exactly that you actually had to start that process of leaving the unit before more of the construction or the demolishing started to happen?
1: So it was Wednesday last week when the hole was put in the exterior wall. The doors were disconnected, so I wasn't even able to get in the building to get to my unit, and I had to call the police. And the police made it clear that the building was unsafe and I should not stay there that night. So I got my cats and, you know, immediate valuables out that night and came back the next day to remove my things because I didn't trust that they wouldn't just demolish it with them, with my things in there, which we can actually see in some of the other units on the exposed wall right now. The biggest thing that I'm taking away, like the biggest lesson I've learned here, is that there's nothing in place to stop this from happening. The landlord, we didn't even have a ruling from the director. The landlord just carried right on with the demolition. And everybody I called about it essentially said, sorry, there's nothing that we can do. I either had to stay in the building and take whatever risks came with that or leave the building. If nothing else comes out of this, I want to make sure that this can't happen to other people because it's happened in the past. It's a known thing within the province. So changing legislation, changing bylaws to make sure like a demolition permit can't be granted without the building being proven vacant. Which is in place in other cities, and actually the Halifax Council in 2021 had a report on putting that in place, and the report found that it would be trivial to do so, but nothing was done with it. And then, you know, making sure we're doing something to protect the supply of affordable housing, because I'm now in a position, I was paying $1,100 a month in rent. I can't afford $1,500 a month for an apartment. I don't know how I'm going to have a place to live.
0: Halifax renter Shayla Bento speaking with CBC Halifax reporter Alex Guy. CBC News tried repeatedly to reach the landlord, R.C. Jane, but has not received a response.

0: The government of Newfoundland and Labrador says Innu history only goes back 300 years. Innu Nation says that assessment is off by thousands of years. Innu cultural guardian Jody Ashany was all set to open an exhibit at the Labrador Interpretation Center in Northwest River when it was called off. The exhibit was meant to share the history of the Innu people in the area. It was designed with help from Innu elders, knowledge holders, historians, and archaeologists, and was a collaboration with The Rooms, a local museum. But now, just days before the planned opening, it's been cancelled because the province says the timeline goes back too far.
1: Our narrative has been written for us, about us, for a long time. And we're very excited to be able to present something that we worked on the Innu with for years. So it's a snapshot of artifacts that are actually set to be repatriated back to the Innu people of Labrador.
2: Jody, and I mean, given the amount of time, consultation, back and forth with Ottawa, the repatriation, at what point did you learn that the province was very stuck on the 300-year timeline? When did you learn this?
1: 2 days ago. It was after the truck was unloaded and exhibits were being built. We knew that there was an issue in our timeline, so we changed it in our timeline. We already changed our history, what we were told by elders, to suit their needs. But they came back even more strong, saying that we cannot place our timeline in the exhibit, as well as any stone tools that we wanted to show. We cannot say we are related to them.
2: What reason did they give you for that?
1: Because the provincial archaeologist didn't agree with our timeline.
2: What timeline did you originally have in that exhibit?
1: The one that I've been told since I started working, since I grew up in Nuchimit, the timeline that all Innu people know, that we were here since the time of immemorial, the time since the glaciers retreated off in the Tsinan, the time when Gwegwaju created the earth, the time where our oral stories tell us about Gajidwas, the woolly mammoth, stories that go back so far.
2: Jody, I understand that the issue of witnessing anthropologists and archaeologists interpret the writing and the telling of the Innu story has been an issue that you have paid attention to for your whole life.
1: My father was a big advocate for Innu rights. So I realized that at that point, at 7 years old, I'd become an archaeologist to protect our story. And here I am, years and years and years later, fighting the government and them trying to collectively erase the history of the Innu people in Labrador.
0: Innu cultural guardian Jody Ashany speaking with Chrissy Holmes, host of On the Go. CBC News requested a comment from both The Rooms and the government of Newfoundland and Labrador. They have yet to hear back.

0: It's a sort of hum or drone that can echo for miles. The distinctive sound of data center cooling fans running all day, every day. And that sound is just one of many concerns raised by Hamiltonians opposed to the rapid push for hyperscale data center development in their Ontario city. Both federal and provincial governments across the country have expressed support for these centers, saying they would benefit domestic industry and reduce Canadian reliance on foreign technology. But a lot of people who live in Hamilton disagree. So a council committee there has voted unanimously to advance a proposed moratorium on their development in the municipality so their potential impact can be assessed. Ward 3 Councillor Narinder Nan proposed the motion. We reached her in Hamilton, Ontario.
1: Councillor, what is the message you want other Canadian cities to take from what you're doing in Hamilton?
2: That there's no reason to stay silent, that there is an opportunity for communities across Canada to be heard prior to any large-scale AI data center coming to their local town or community.
1: Earlier this month, I spoke with Nick Sergas, who lives in Hamilton. He was among the folks protesting a specific data center proposal in Hamilton. Slate Asset Management hopes to develop that. Here's a bit of what Nick told us in that conversation.
3: I think it's a really fraught time to be rushing through these hyperscale AI data center builds while governments at the municipal and provincial level still don't really have any kind of guardrails or regulatory framework in place to protect the populations and the communities of people who live around them.
1: What are you hearing, Councillor, from other Hamiltonians that fueled your motion?
2: Very much similar conversations. What I've heard from residents is a lot of deep concern around, you know, Councillor, what do we expect here in terms of water use? What can we expect in terms of energy? Will we be experiencing brownouts? What about noise? And what about our very, very sensitive ecosystem? You know, a unique side of the story is the fact that 100 years ago, the steel industry came knocking and opened up shop here in Hamilton as well. And they were permitted to spew carcinogens into the air multiple folds over than regular provincial standards. And so Hamiltonians are sensitive, rightfully so, because they have a deep sense of health justice as it relates to industries being set up shop quickly and not being held to the standards that people expect governments to uphold.
1: Yeah, we should let our listeners know or remind them that the Hamilton Harborfront was chosen, we're told, for this proposed Slate Center data center because it has always been industrial and is not close to residential communities. But I hear what you're saying about the history. There will be those who, even if they share those environmental concerns and you know, the accountability concerns, they'll also say those industries built this city, and many of these Hamiltonians, you know, it's part of their legacy as well in the community. So what do you say to those who are worried that this kind of a bill could hold back opportunity for people?
2: Yeah, I think it's really important to make sure that we're clear about that statement in the context of, you know, the workers of steel industry are the folks who really made steel possible in Canada. And, you know, those are the same workers who had to fight really hard. You know, it's really important to recognize that industry doesn't operate out of its own, you know, generous heart to share its wealth and its profits with the local community. That's something that workers do. That's something that the community fights for. We need to be looking at things from a place of excellence that holds economic, social, and environmental excellence as the outputs of any industry going forward for seven generations. We have an obligation. We can't just read out land acknowledgements, right? We can't just put them in our vision statements. We have to embed them into everything that we do. The work that City Council has done here in Hamilton isn't about any one application. This isn't about saying to Slate, no, we're not interested in your data center or, you know, any other proponent. This is actually about making sure that the entire city has a framework. It's important to understand that this is all of Hamilton conversation, but it's the exact same conversation we see and hear echoed in communities across Canada.
1: It's true, but we're also hearing, as you know, higher levels of government pushing the development of these centers you know, and also talking about the importance of digital sovereignty in terms of AI in this moment. So how do you balance those questions, those realities, with everything else you've raised and trying to protect the environment and the residents of Hamilton?
2: I don't think it's unreasonable to say that at this time, the people of this city, the people of this province, and the people of this country want to have a say. They're looking for public input and public consultation before rapid growth industry is approved. And, you know, I think by and large, Canadians understand that the global environment has completely transformed and for the most part are on board with nation building exercises and activities. But the best model of those is when each level of government works in tandem and in a way that's aligned to make sure that the regulatory framework that we need is there. And so in any era where you've got, you know, a sense of urgency around something, it can feel like the right thing to do is to act swiftly. But actually, I would argue the opposite.
1: There are other developers, as you mentioned. S2E Technologies is one. They've pitched a data center at the McMaster Innovation Park, and they say it would be a cleaner, more sustainable type of data center. What would you need to see for you to get on board with that kind of a proposal?
2: What I've heard from residents in that area is they have no idea about the project. You know, there's been conversations by the proponent that they've done deep community consultation. But talk to any of the neighbors in the area. Nobody knows what's happening behind those doors.
1: If your proposal goes through, and that's the first step, obviously, that would give you up to 12 months, if we're not mistaken, to you know, temporarily stop any development of data center. What is your checklist for those months?
2: Yeah, so number one is what we call an interim control bylaw, which next Wednesday would come into effect if ratified by council. And that would effectively put the pause on developing data centers. And that gives our staff the opportunity to get clear about, you know, what is the province and the feds requiring in terms of energy use and water consumption? What are the noise abatement strategies? And also, what is the noise impact expected? Those pieces are going to be really key. The other part that the staff are going to be putting together is information about how the land use or proposed land uses for hyperscale data centers might impact our local wildlife. And by Q2 next year, we should be in a position to be able to actually accept proposals as a municipality from a place of informed decision making.
1: Councillor, I'm glad we could speak. Thank you.
2: My pleasure. Take care.
0: Councillor Narinder Nan proposed the motion for a data center moratorium in Hamilton, Ontario. That's where we reached her.

0: If you are one of the millions of people who live in New York, pay New York taxes, navigate the busy New York streets, and rent a tiny New York apartment, you gotta have a classic New York phone number.
1: 212, it shows and it symbolizes that you're in New York City, you're in Manhattan, you're established either as a business or as an individual. You've been here for a while. You're not a transplant. And it must be a serious call when the 212 number calls.
0: From yesterday's program, that was Neil talking to David Day, the founder of 212areacode.com, a website that buys and sells phone numbers with the classic New York area code 212. And Mr. Day knows what all successful business people know. It's all about supply and demand. And demand for 212 numbers is about to go up now that New York is introducing a new area code, 465, which is not cool. If you're surprised that phone numbers can be the basis for a lucrative business and you're not convinced by Mr. Day, then you should hear from Adrian Perry. In 1997, he bought and sold phone numbers that spell out names, specifically the names of some of England's biggest brands and companies. Mr. Perry explained to guest host Francine Pelletier how he got the idea.
2: They were simply offering me the opportunity to think of a number or a word that transcribed to a number and to purchase it for purely my own business reasons, for availability or to use personally or for business. Mm-hmm. And so I thought, well, hey, I'll buy one of these for myself with my own name, A. Perry, 07000 A. Perry, whatever number that is. Mm-hmm. And after I'd bought it, a couple of days, I just started thinking, hey, well, wait a minute, there's a lot of big companies out there that that really could do with their own number.
3: And Such as?
2: Well, the big banks in this country, companies like Virgin, Oracle, marketing companies, insurance companies.
3: Not to mention Harrods.
2: Harrods is a number that I purchased. I bought the number that corresponded to the word. I mean, obviously, there's a number of other words that map to it as well.
3: Unfortunately, Buckingham Palace has too many letters.
2: Well, actually, by amazing coincidence, I actually did buy 07000 Palace.
3: You did?
2: So maybe if they wise up to... I guess they don't want a lot of calls. That's probably the truth of it, but... there is a football club in this country, a soccer club called Crystal Palace, which is one of the big Premier Division clubs, and maybe they might take an interest sometime in the future.
3: And how much did you have to pay for each number you bought?
2: They vary slightly. There is a standard pricing of about £250 English sterling. So the contracts don't relate specifically to a word like Harrods or anything else.
3: Except it's not worth £250 if it doesn't spell out something interesting.
2: That's right, yeah.
3: How much are your phone numbers worth today?
2: Well, I'm being... today, I have about 60 numbers, and I guess I paid about £15,000 for them all together over a period of 3 or 4 weeks about a year ago. I'm being offered now sums in excess of £10,000... For some of the better numbers.
3: For one number, £10,000.
2: Yeah, but I'm expecting it to get a lot bigger than that. There are already stories of numbers changing hands in the last few weeks in the order of £100,000 each.
3: You're going to be a very rich man, Mr. Perry.
2: Well, let's hope so.
0: From 1997, phone number dealer Adrian Perry talking to guest host Francine Pelletier. That is it for As It Happens for this Thursday, June 18th.
4: As It Happens, we'll be back again for you tomorrow. I'm Neil Kirksall. Enjoy your evening.
0: And I'm Chris Howden. Good night.

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2: Irish philosopher Richard Carney says religion could be the key to peace if only we could recapture an imaginative idea of God. David Cayley's conversation with Richard Carney coming up on Ideas.
3: From CBC News, The World This Hour, I'm Mike Miles. Canada's made history on the soccer pitch, scoring a first-ever men's FIFA World Cup victory, routing Qatar 6-0 in Vancouver, and launching Fandemonium. John Hernandez reports.
4: Oh, Canada!
5: A sea of red pours out of BC Place into downtown Vancouver, 50,000 strong and not a frown in sight.
6: I am very proud for Canada to win this game.
7: It was unreal to be able to host and, you know, get the atmosphere in Vancouver.
5: Canada dominated Qatar Thursday. The historic 6-0 victory marked the men's national team's first ever World Cup victory. Doing it on home soil made it that much sweeter for fans who took to the streets and bars in droves.
4: Drink the beer.
5: The win puts Canada in a strong position to make the knockout stage of the World Cup, and some fans believe the team could go even further.
8: Hopefully make it to the end, win the World Cup.
5: Canada will return to BC Place to face Switzerland on Wednesday. John Hernandez, CBC News, Vancouver.
3: Ukraine's launched its largest drone offensive against Moscow since the war began more than 4 years ago. The attack damaging a key oil refinery, causing fires and suspending flights. Brenner Stewart has more on the aftermath and the warning this strike sends.
9: Ukraine's President Volodymyr Zelensky said the attack was retribution for a strike on a historic monastery in Kyiv on Monday. We do not want this war and we never wanted it, said Zelensky. But if Ukraine burns, your Moscow will burn. In an area around the capital, an apartment building was hit by a drone and cars were burned. There was no comment from Russia's president. Vladimir Putin is hundreds of kilometers away, hosting leaders from Southeast Asian nations in central Russia. Russia's foreign minister vowed there would be more attacks on Ukraine in response. At a meeting in Brussels, Germany and Britain pledged hundreds of millions of dollars more in military aid. But what Kyiv says it really needs now are more U.S.-made Patriot interceptors to try and defend its cities against Russia's ballistic missiles. Briar Stewart, CBC News, London.
3: Toronto police have arrested a 19-year-old man believed part of a gun-for-hire network. Zara Jabi is accused of shooting at the U.S. consulate back in March. He's facing multiple charges, including firearm possession and car theft. Last week, police also arrested 18-year-old Sheldon Tracy Stewart in connection to the shooting. Toronto police say the men were recruited into a criminal network through encrypted messaging apps and paid to carry out attacks. Former U.S. President Barack Obama says the complex bearing his name will affirm the values of democracy. The sprawling Obama Presidential Center in Chicago, which opens to the public Friday, includes a museum, library, and a park. Magda Gebrselassie tells us more.
10: When the glory comes.
11: Singers like John Legend hit the right notes. Celebrities like Oprah and former presidents Biden, Clinton, and Bush watch on. And everyday Americans hold fans that say, a home for hope. Former President Barack Obama.
12: To keep fighting to fulfill the promise of this nation, even in the face of cruelty, even in the face of impossible odds. It is that spirit that we open the center.
11: The center is touted as a place to honor American history, the Obama's journey, and a celebration of community. Former First Lady Michelle Obama said it was created to be a beacon of hope.
13: A monument to our unshakable values, the ones my husband has exemplified his entire life. Equality, empathy, honesty, inclusion, fairness.
11: The museum is a hot ticket in town, sold out until at least November. Magda Gebrselassie, CBC News, Toronto.
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14: And now the BC forecast on the North Coast. Cloudy Friday morning, clearing in the afternoon with a high of 16, highs to 14 with a chance of showers and thunderstorms in the Peace. In the central interior, including Prince George, a high of 21 and mainly sunny with a chance of showers as well. Highs up to 30 and mainly sunny in the Kootenays. In the southern interior, including Kelowna, a mix of sun and cloud with a high of 30 as well. And for Metro Vancouver, Greater Victoria and the Fraser Valley, lots of sunshine Friday with highs up to 26 inland.
15: Welcome to Ideas. I'm Nala Ayed.
16: The question usually asked about God is whether God exists. Children ask each other, "Do you believe in God?"
15: This is the voice of David Cayley, one of Ideas' most prolific producers.
16: But what does the question mean? Is God a fact whose existence we can prove or disprove?
15: David Cayley worked on this program from 1981 until 2012. And after he retired from the CBC, he continued lecturing, writing, engaging in debate, and most recently, in sharing his concerns about the future of the CBC in a changing world. David Cayley died June 10, 2026, peacefully in the company of his family. Bernie Lucht, the former executive producer of Ideas, worked closely with David for many years. He described him as having a capacious mind and a sensitivity to the tenor of the times. For example, in the early 1980s, when people began talking about something called the information superhighway, David's response was to produce a series about the politics of information. One of David's chief concerns was the depth of discourse on the issues of the day. He always wanted to deepen the conversation. Tonight on Ideas, we are sharing a program of David's from 2006 called The God Who May Be. It was identified by one of our listeners as a favorite of hers as we celebrated our 60th anniversary this year. This program features the Irish philosopher and poet Richard Carney, author of many books, including in 2001, The God Who May Be.
17: In the beginning is the Word, not a stone, not a certitude, not a God you can put in a bottle and bring out every so often on festive occasions to prove you've got the absolute truth and nobody else has. In the beginning is the Word. And as we know, words are dialogical, and you've got to listen and then you respond.
15: A central aim of Richard Carney's project is to reintroduce imagination to matters of religion. He draws on sacred scripture and reminds us that these are not rigid, static texts. They are a reflection of a dynamic and unfolding experience of the divine. When we forget the imaginative aspect of faith, he argues, religion loses its power to help us find peace.
17: Most wars are caused in great part, albeit very often unconsciously, for religious reasons. But for me, that is a perversion of religion, largely. And I think the antidote and the response to that, if we want to bring about world peace, is religion. It's the hair of the dog that bit you. We will find a solution to the wrong interpretation of religion in the right interpretation of religion.
15: This is just the kind of insight that appealed to David Cayley, and he found these insights in work that was incredibly wide-ranging.
2: He explored everything from the development of scientific thought to the growth of the prison system, from the roots of Canadian conservatism to the unfolding ecological crisis. And he wrote out his scripts longhand, often in school notebooks. Here's David Cayley in conversation with Richard Carney and The God Who May Be.
16: The question usually asked about God is whether God exists. Children ask each other, "Do you believe in God?" But what does the question mean? Is God a fact whose existence we can prove or disprove? Richard Carney thinks it's the wrong question. In 2001, he published a book called The God Who May Be, in which he says that God is revealed to us not as a positive fact, but as a possibility, something remembered and reached for, but never entirely present. The positive God is the God of the philosophers, the God whom Nietzsche says has died. The possible God is the God of the Bible, the God who calls Samuel in the night and speaks to Moses from a burning bush, the pillar of cloud and fire that leads the Israelites out of Egypt. Imagination, Richard Carney says, is our only way to the divine. And this means that we can have no guaranteed knowledge, but only what we can sift from our experience by patient interpretation. I was very taken by Richard Carney's argument when a friend introduced me to the God Who May Be, and so I asked him if I could visit him at his home in Boston. There, we recorded several long conversations, the first about his interpretation of religion and the Bible. He began by telling me a little about his religious formation.
17: My relationship to God and the God question began pretty early in Ireland as a certain kind of ambivalence. On the one hand, I had a very positive experience of religion growing up, perhaps uncharacteristic and unusual, growing up in southern Catholic majority Ireland. And I never felt religion, therefore, never experienced it as something punitive or judgmental or self-righteous or dogmatic. And we were sent to boarding school in Limerick, County Limerick, which was north of where we lived in Cork. And there we were fortunate enough, the brothers at any rate in the family, to be taught by the Benedictines, many of whom had just come back from Paris and were full of the ideas of, you know, the 60s and the Second Vatican Council and the new movements, basically. When I then went to college, it was somewhat different, extremely conservative. You know, there I learned St. Thomas Aquinas, and but not even reading the text of St. Thomas, we read Thomism, and Thomism was a system. It was called realism. And I had an instinctive reaction against that. So I sort of had two attitudes towards religion growing up. One was at a spiritual, even mystical level, liturgical level, a relationship of great affection and great admiration indeed for what the church represented. And yet, when I went to university and obviously witnessed the more clerical, institutional side of things, and then also saw many abuses, clerical abuses in society where the church was much too dominant, in all of that was something to which I found myself very opposed. So it was always, you know, this ambidextrous sort of approach to religion.
16: This ambidextrous approach, open yet critical, would characterize all of Carney's later work. It grew out of the contrast between the spiritual atmosphere of his home and the dogmatic and authoritarian spirit he encountered at university. But it was also fostered, he says, by the teachers at his boarding school at Glenstall Abbey in County Limerick.
17: We had a class called Religious Doctrine, I think it was called. It was first of all catechism, and that became religious doctrine. And the normal approach would have been, you know, you get your book and you have your answers, you have your questions and you have your answers that you learn by rote. But fortunately, my Benedictine mentors didn't believe in that. They threw that out the window and they said, no, you should begin by learning the good arguments against the existence of God and the good arguments for them. But we'll start with the arguments against. And of course, they started with a number of philosophers, Nietzsche, Freud, Bertrand Russell, Sartre, Marx. And we had a great time, you know, saying, sure, they must be right. You know, this old God who's terrorized us and oppressed us and punished us and judged us and taken away our responsibility and our autonomy and our freedom and our choice. Yeah, let's get rid of that. And then this particular teacher, Father Andrew Nugent, he said, okay, now we've gone through the arguments against God. Here are some reasons why maybe God might exist or could exist or should exist. And so we got the arguments of Dostoevsky, and we got the arguments of Augustine, and we got the arguments of Gabriel Marcel and the Christian existentialists. And it made religion a very intellectually robust and challenging practice and enterprise.
16: For Richard Carney's teachers, atheism was a necessary preparation for faith. And a similar preparation has been taking place, he thinks, in modern Western culture more generally. Widespread atheism, he says, has cleared the ground for a more tentative and less aggressive form of belief.
17: The atheistic turn, which started really with the Enlightenment, was, I think, not a bad thing. I think one needed to get rid of the idols, what Marion calls the conceptual idolatry of Western thinking, that, you know, God was the first cause, the final cause, the supreme unmoved mover, the answer to all our questions. And so God became sort of a being, a thing, the omni-God, you know, omnipresent, omniscient, omnipotent, who was the solution to everybody's problem. There's a place for everything and everything was in its right place. And of course, that led, once it's translated into politics and society, from the Holy Roman Empire right up to the Enlightenment, to huge abuses in terms of church and state. I think that probably did need to come crumbling down. And then after that sort of 100, 200 year sort of hiatus, where religion was kept strictly out of philosophy, there then came a question, which is, well, if we're doing phenomenology and we're studying all phenomena, can we actually exclude as one phenomenon amongst others, many others, the religious phenomenon? So the question of God, the question of the sacred, the question of religion came back again, but in a much more humble, modest guise. And instead of sort of invoking the great church fathers or, you know, the scholastic supremos like Aquinas and Bonaventure and so on. Not that they're not wonderful thinkers, of course they are. But instead of starting there and working down, there was a tendency to look to certain neglected texts in the tradition, to texts like the Song of Songs, the mystics, very important, the retrieval of the mystics, Angelus Silesius, Hildegard of Bingen, Meister Eckhart, John of the Cross, Teresa of Avila. This huge interest, even shown by a lot of the atheistic thinkers like Bataille and Lacan in France, but the God that was now appearing was not a God of pure fact, thingness, power, status, institutional hegemony, but rather a God of possibility, a God of the least of these, you know, as the Gospel says, right? Whether it's the openness to the Samaritan woman, the openness to Mary Magdalene, the sinner, the openness towards sinners and tax collectors and prodigal sons, and of course, the least of these, the meek and the humble and the thirsty and the hungry. And this new approach to the divine, coming after the, I would say, probably necessary ascesis and purgation from the Enlightenment through to existentialism, that necessary atheism led to a sort of a retrieval of this aspect of the divine as a God who may be, not as a God who is, in terms of some kind of certain logical proof or certain institutional power.
16: The expression, the least of these, which Richard Carney used a moment ago, is drawn from the Gospel of Matthew. Jesus is describing the day of judgment when he will receive the righteous into his kingdom and will say to them, I was hungry and you gave me food, a stranger and you welcomed me, in prison and you visited me. But the righteous, Jesus predicts, will ask, Lord, when did we do any of these things for you? And the Lord will reply, "Whatever you did for the least of these my brothers, you did for me." It's a passage that recurs in Richard Carney's work and in our interview. He likes it because it says so clearly that God does not confront us as power and glory, but as whatever is least in our estimation. And because it is the God of power and glory that atheism has denied, Richard Carney argues, a way has been opened to a new account of God after atheism. For this new account, he writes in The God Who May Be, God neither is nor is not, but may be.
17: What I'm trying to get at there is that, you know, the alternative of sort of dogmatic theism, God is, we know what God is this thing, God is this being that can be defined A to Z in this way. Therefore, we can possess God, appropriate God, conceptually compute and classify God, and that's our property. What we have, we hold, and it's our duty to kind of convince everybody else. Now, that to me leads to war, and in a lesser mode, intolerance. And I wanted to get away from that dogmatic sense of theism. And I wanted to get away from the dogmatic atheism of many of the philosophers and thinkers and students that I frequented in Canada and Ireland and Paris in the 70s and 80s, who said, what? I mean, you're interested in the question of God, but, you know, you've gone soft in the brain or something? Did you not hear of the Enlightenment? Have you not heard of Freud, Marx, and Nietzsche? You know, where have you been? So I was looking for a middle way, which would be a form of theism that learns from atheism and keeps in dialogue with atheism. So the God that I was suggesting modestly and metaphorically in the book The God Who May Be is a God who is not in a dogmatic sense and yet is in another sense that I'm trying to retrieve from certain passages in Scripture.
16: We'll come to these specific passages in a moment, but a few words first on Richard Carney's general approach to the Bible. He reads it as a work of imagination, but not, therefore, as untrue. For him, the imaginary does not oppose the real, it unfolds it. Imagination is our most crucial and fundamental faculty, the way we make the world we end up living in. And the Bible itself agrees with him, he says, from its very first pages.
17: From the word go, there's a good and evil imagination. It's called the Yetzer Hara and the Yetzer Hatov in Hebrew. And interestingly, from the word go, we're dealing with this Yetzer, because God created the human being, Adam and Eve, with the Yetzer, and he called it good. And when Cain went and killed his brother, because he imagined what it would be like to be better, to be the better one, the chosen one. You know, he wanted to be his brother. He had covetousness. He had envy. He had mimetic rivalry. He wanted to be Abel. So he killed him to become him, in a way, and to replace him. And God said, why do you do that? And Cain replies, well, it's not my fault. It's the evil Yetzer, the evil imagination, the evil drive that you created in me. So your fault, not mine. And of course, the rabbinical interpretation of that is that God created Cain with the good Yetzer, but Cain had the ability to turn it to evil. So we can turn imagination to evil. But in its initial instantiation in the human, according to the book of Genesis, it is a good. It is good. And of course, the Hebrew word for the creator is Yotzer. It's the same root, Y-Z-R. So imagination is the creative power in us to complete the seventh day of creation, which God left empty, so that we would be free to co-create the kingdom with God. Now, as we know, we can use our Yetzer, our creative imaginative power, which opens up all kinds of possibilities and enables us to choose between possibilities, because that's what imagination does. We can use that either as an evil fantasy through propaganda, hatred, pornography, caricaturing of the enemy as the monster, and so on and so forth, hatred. We can use it in that way, and it's used every day in that way. And we can kill as Cain killed his brother Abel because of his evil Yetzer, his evil imagination, or we can turn it to the good. And that's freedom. That's human freedom. Because otherwise, Adam and Eve would have just been ventriloquist dummies, marionettes doing the will of God, but never having the possibility of doing otherwise. And it's because we can do good or evil and choose good or evil that we are free beings. And therefore, if we do good, we are so pleasing to God. According to another Midrashic account, God, Yahweh, preferred the songs of humans over the songs of the angels, because humans had a choice in terms of directing their yetzer towards God, whereas angels didn't. They just had to sing from the same hymn sheet, whether they liked it or not. And that sense of the freedom of humanity is integral to imagination, which is always the realm of the possible, opening the actual to the possible, opening reality to horizons of hope and of fulfillment that are contained as promissory notes within the real. But that opening up of the real towards the future and towards the past, because the past is absent too, that ability to make the absent present, be it a futural absence or a past absence, that's the power of imagination. It's also the source of our self-division, of course, as human beings, because as Sartre put it, it's an old existentialist maxim, the human being is one who is what he is not and is not what he is. Because we're always haunted by that notness of the no longer and the not yet, by time. And imagination brings the not yet of the future, which is a pure absence now, and the no longer of the past, which is now absent. It brings it, it represents it and brings it into this kind of plot, this narrative plot that connects it with me now and makes me responsible for the past and the future.
16: For Richard Carney, imagination and possibility are linked, because imagination alone can reveal what is possible. But imagination must always be subject to interpretation, because the God of the Bible doesn't just call for justice. He also calls on occasion for genocide. The Bible is what René Girard once called a text in travail. As a human transcription of the divine, it presents contradictory and competing visions. There is the God who addresses Job from the whirlwind, and the thin, small voice that whispers to Elijah from a cave. The God who tells Abraham to kill his son Isaac, and the God who tells him not to, and supplies a ram in the boy's place. Only interpretation can sort the voices out. And it's the same for the characters within the story, Richard Carney says, as it is for the reader.
17: When Abraham listened to the strangers who came to his door, and he invited them in, and they sat under his tree, and he gave them food to eat, the three angels, who then announced to him that Sarah, his barren 80-year-old wife, is going to have a baby. He was listening to the voice of the stranger. But when later in Exodus he banishes Hagar and her son Ishmael out into the desert, he's not listening to the voice of the strangers anymore. He's saying, now I have a true son and I'm going to get rid of the bastard untrue son. And, you know, when the rabbis say every line of the Bible has at least 10 meanings, and this is an invitation to endless hermeneutics, to endless rabbinical discussion, interpretation, exegesis, that's what's so wonderful about it. There is no one way of reading it. We're invited to interpret these difficult passages and see where even Abraham, even Isaac, even Jacob and Joseph, they all got some things wrong, and they all presumably got a hell of a lot right. But that's a hermeneutic. It happens within the text itself, and it's an invitation to us. And in a way, Joseph is a kind of a master hermeneutic interpreter, because that's what he does. He interprets dreams. He interprets images and signs. The Pharaoh doesn't know how to. If the Pharaoh gets the dream about the seven plagues, but he doesn't know what it means. Jacob is the rabbinical interpreter within the biblical text that teaches us how to interpret the dreams and to say this is what it means. And that's an invitation within the text itself to engage in hermeneutic listening and vigilance and so on. And the prophets, what do? They listen to sounds and words and invitations and summonses, and they get it when very often the people who are getting the same summons don't get it. That's a way of saying that, you know, the meanings are there. The call is there. The summons to love and justice is there. And to the kingdom is there. But some people listen, the prophets, some people don't. And that's really a way of saying it's always about discriminating and discerning between spirits and voices and sounds and signs and signals. In the beginning is hermeneutics. In the beginning is the word. And that's true for imagination, because without imagination, we couldn't do the interpreting. We couldn't see the different possibilities. We couldn't imagine the senses, the hidden senses, the ulterior senses that are behind the words. We couldn't imagine God. And if we can't imagine God, and that there could be another other out there, that there could be other possibilities apart from what we have in the world today, we couldn't hope for a kingdom. We couldn't have that utopian sense of always seeking the city on the hill, or indeed of remembering the past, the good promises made in the past, the promissory notes that still haven't been fulfilled or signed off, which is what I'm staying with the story of the Bible now. The Bible's all about promissory prophetic notes about the Messianic kingdom. We couldn't remember all that. I mean, Zakar is one of the great commands of the Bible, remember. But we can't remember Zion if we don't have imagination that can recall the past and make it present through parables, images, stories. Doesn't make sense otherwise. Nobody's a hotline to God, and thanks be to God we don't, because if we did, we'd be in trouble saying, I've got a voice, I've heard a voice from God, it says go out and kill the evil ones and so on. Because everything's mediated through stories and parables and signs and metaphors and myths, that's the graciousness of the Bible. If it was a hotline to be read literally, we'd be in trouble. And we know certain sects or certain religions who sometimes claim that there's no need for hermeneutics or interpretation. Sorry, there's just one meaning here and this is it. We know the damage that can be caused by that belief that the interpreter is God, and in fact is not an interpreter at all, because there's nothing to interpret. The message is absolute and is absolutely possessed by that claimant. That's terribly dangerous.

0: Then executive producer Bernie Lucht remembered being so impressed with David's intellectual gifts that he, quote, wanted that mind in the core of the show. Bernie made it happen. And indeed, that mind would help to shape ideas. One multi-part series at a time for 30 years. Here's the second half of part one of David Cayley's program about Richard Carney and the God who may be.
1: In his book, The God Who May Be, Richard Carney founds his account of God as possibility, as he said earlier, on a close reading of selected biblical texts. The first is the story in the book of Exodus of Moses and the burning bush. Moses has fled from Egypt after killing an Egyptian and is tending his father-in-law's sheep in the land of Midian. In the wilderness, he comes across a bush that is burning without being consumed. A voice addresses Moses from the flames and identifies itself as the God of Abraham, Isaac, and Jacob. It tells Moses that he is to lead the captive Israelites out of Egypt. By what authority, Moses asks, who shall I say sent me? But he does not get the answer he hopes for.
2: Moses asks the burning bush for a name. Now, the burning bush refuses to give a name. And this is a very tawdry thing. It's just a thorn bush, you know, in the middle of nowhere that's burning. And yet it's the divine, and it's revealing itself as the divine, but is refusing to give itself a name. One of the reasons being, as it's been argued, because if Moses was given a name, then he'd go back to the Egyptian and he'd say, look, my God is more powerful than your God, because I got the name. And I can invoke this name, and I'll have more power and more authority than you do. But no, he was going to get no name. What he gets is a refusal of a name, but a conundrum. In other words, I am not a name that you can possess, not an idol that you can revere, not a thing that you can have. I am a promise, basically. I am who may be. I am who will be, shall be, can be, may be, in history, incarnate in history, if you respond to my command to be free, to be just, and to be loving. And that's the message that Moses goes back to his people with, and then the people go from bondage into freedom.
1: The most familiar translation of the voice's response to Moses' request for a name is, I am who I am. Say to the people of Israel, I am has sent me to you. But Jewish scholars Martin Buber and Franz Rosenzweig, in making their modern German translation of the Bible, suggested that the Hebrew phrase could be just as correctly rendered as, I shall be who I shall be. Other modern scholars have concurred, and it's on this translation that Richard Carney bases his interpretation. But most modern translations still retain, I am who I am. And that is the expression that has resounded through the history of theology and metaphysics.
2: Unfortunately, what happened there all too often was it became sort of the centerpiece for a pretty doctrinal and sometimes even dogmatic scholasticism, that it became equivalent to the first cause, the being that is identical with itself, that has no possibility within itself because it is pure actuality. And this was coming, of course, from Aristotle, the God that is self-subsistent and self-identical, the unmoved mover. So God, as interpreted by some of the main Christian scholastic thinkers, was the ego sum qui sum, the I am that am, right? And so that idea of an enclosed God who is self-loving, self-causing, self-thinking, self-being, removes any idea of vulnerability from God, fragility, risk, or promise. God ceases to be that wonderful promissory note and becomes a fact and a datum of revelation rather than a provocation to move towards love and justice. And I think in that mistranslation, there was a great loss of this possibilizing God.

0: God, who was basically saying to you, I cannot be God unless you help me to be God. And this is something that Etty Hillesum, you know, in Westerbork, a concentration camp in 1943 on the borders of Germany and Holland, she wrote about this in her last days before she was exterminated, young Jewish thinker, wonderful woman, Etty Hillesum, in her book An Interrupted Life. But she writes in it, she said, you know, here I am and I see horror all around me, I see evil. So where are you, God? You know, it's the old question asked by so many Jewish survivors and non-survivors, Etty Hillesum and others. How can God be given this evil? And her response was, you, God, cannot be God unless I enable you to be God by bringing love into even this inferno of hatred, violence and suffering. So that's a very different concept of God, right? The God who can be, maybe, is constantly calling to us to be made incarnate, but cannot actually be in the world unless we respond to the call. Just as Mary of Nazareth could not ever have enabled Jesus to become incarnate if she hadn't said yes to the call. Right? Now, did she or did she not have the freedom to say yes? This is the big issue. If God is, I am who am, you know, I'm going to be anyway, regardless of what you human beings think or do or decide, then the fact of the matter is that she had no freedom. She was violated. And God was going to be God, no matter what Mary or anybody else thought. But that's very different from the idea of Mary as existentially free to say yes or no.
1: For Richard Carney, God is only possibility until Mary says her answering, let it be. Moses too must answer. Had he not, the fire which burned the bush without consuming it would have left no trace. I shall be what I shall be, says, in effect, what I can be depends entirely on you. Divinity acts in and through us, and it is only by recognizing its embodiments that we can know anything about it.
0: What divinity is cannot be possessed in itself. It remains ineffable, unnameable, unsayable, unthinkable. All we can know and experience of the divine is through the widow, the orphan, and the stranger, is through the crucified one and resurrected one, is through the Shulamite bride wandering the streets of her city looking for her divine bridegroom in the Song of Songs, is through the shepherd wandering aimlessly on Mount Horeb. All of these revelations come to people who are the least powerful in the world, the least situated, the least authoritative, if you like. You know, Joseph down at the bottom of the well rises up. But the revelation always comes at the moment, at the darkest moments, at the moments of greatest humility and loss. The great mystics have all experienced the moment of radical atheism, the moment in the desert where they feel abandoned and they let go.
1: Among Richard Carney's examples of revelation occurring in situations of loss and displacement are Moses, who's the shepherd wandering aimlessly on Mount Horeb, and the Shulamite bride, who is the central figure of the Song of Songs. The song is one of the shortest and most unusual books of the Bible, and it provides the second of Richard Carney's proof texts in The God Who May Be. A sensual love poem, profuse in its images of nature and desire, it calls itself in its opening line, the Song of Solomon. But the one who then speaks is not the king, but a bride longing for her lover.
0: She's dark, she's black, and she's beautiful, and she's having this liaison dangereuse with the bridegroom, who's coming from we know not where. We don't even know who he is. Is he the shepherd? Is he Solomon? Is he the king? And there's this kind of radical subversiveness about the song, because she is breaking free from her brothers and her family and the guardians and the society that wants to rein her in. She's even mocked by her fellow women competitors who say, you're a nothing, you know, you don't even belong here. You're a Shulamite. The Shulamite woman, nonetheless, the cry of divine desire is reciprocated. And during the song, the bride and the bridegroom, there's a kind of a reversibility and a transversibility where they exchange roles. And the divine becomes the human and the human becomes the divine. And it's not sure who's actually speaking and to whom they are speaking or where they are speaking. And there's this radical explosion of the divine into sort of multiple identities. And the divine is in the landscapes and the fawns and the gazelles and the doves, and in the pomegranates and the vineyards and in the bees and honey and everything. It's throughout the landscape, in all kinds of vegetal, animal, mineral, and of course human incarnation. So to me, it's a song of radical incarnation, and of course also of radical interpretation, because it invites a proliferation and a multiplication of readings.
1: The commentaries inspired by the Song of Songs in both Jewish and Christian tradition have been multiplying for centuries. One of the reasons is that the song is such an anomaly, a poem of sweet sexual longing planted right in the middle of the moral urgencies of the Hebrew Bible. Many Christian commentators have tried to explain the sex away. The song, they say, is an allegory for the love between Christ and his church. In the King James Bible, each chapter has a prefatory note to this effect, so that in the passage in which the king compares his beloved's breasts to two fawns feeding among lilies, the note tells us that this is Christ setting forth the graces of his church. Richard Carney admires the poem's erotic charge, just as he admires its unusual form.
0: It brings together a Jewish canticle in the form and in the genre of an Egyptian-Babylonian wedding song. So I like to think of the Song of Songs as the opening up of the Jewish revelation to the non-Jew, if you like, to the Egyptian, to the enemy. That it's a song of love with the enemy, already even in terms of its linguistic mixing of genres. And it's one of the great, how shall I put it, one of the great duties, I think, of and tasks of contemporary rereading of the God question is to retrieve the body in Christianity. Judaism has been much better about retaining the body, and indeed the Jewish readings right through the Kabbalah, the Midrashic and Talmudic readings were much more respectful of the body and sexuality and carnal union and carnational contact as a way to the divine than, curiously, Christianity, which, you know, believes in the incarnation but kind of thinks it stops with Jesus and doesn't, in fact, issue in a solicitation to a celebration of erotic desire. Rather than this splintering of, you know, love as agape, you know, the Father for the Son and the divine creator for creatures, and then Eros as this kind of marginalized, suspect mode of love or desire, which really should be just kept for reproduction, you know, at worst or at best, but never allowed into the divine human relationship proper.

0: next of Richard Carney's key texts in The God Who May Be is the New Testament scene of the Transfiguration, which appears, with small variations, in the Gospels of Matthew, Mark, and Luke. Jesus takes three of his disciples up a mountain, where he is suddenly clothed in a dazzling white light. The disciples observe Jesus talking with Moses and Elijah, and then a white cloud envelops him.
1: The whiteness of Jesus is like the whiteness of Moby Dick. You can't get it. You can't capture it. In fact, Melville in Moby Dick has a most beautiful passage called The Whiteness of the Whale, where he compares it to the whiteness and the radiance and the transcendence of divinity. And he calls it at one point, I think, the colourless all-colour, which is the non-colour of atheism. And in a way, there is a moment of atheism here, because you don't know who or what God is anymore. It's a wonderful moment of atheistic modesty where God becomes white and we can't grasp him. Right? And then after that, and there's a come down, of course, Jesus comes back to earth, and they descend to the bottom of the mountain. And interestingly, Jesus says to his disciples, don't tell anybody about this. And don't build a temple, a tent, a memorial place. Because their first instinct is to say, look, we've seen you transfigured here into a divine entity. We must immediately have some kind of testimonial memorial building. And Jesus refuses that and says, don't tell anybody, which of course they did, because we wouldn't know about it otherwise. But it's interesting that the instinct was again, noli me tangere, do not try to touch me, hang on to me, and so on. But Christ doesn't disappear in transfiguration. Christ comes back again, just as Moses doesn't disappear into the burning bush. Moses comes back again to his people. You got to come down from the mountain and go back to the people. And, you know, the message of love and justice is unending in that regard. Curiously enough, when I visited with my wife and children Jerusalem, maybe about 8 years ago now, we were on our way to the Sea of Galilee and we saw Mount Tabor as we were passing. And sure enough, on top of the mountain, there's this massive basilica. And you just say, what a shame. You know, I mean, it's human nature. And we all need our mementos and our rituals and our, you know, we can't just do this on our own. But there's something ironic about that.
0: Jesus' effacement by the cloud during his transfiguration is just one of several gospel scenes in which he is temporarily unknowable. The others occur after the resurrection. Mary Magdalene, at the empty tomb, mistakes him for the gardener. And two of his disciples talk with him on the road from Jerusalem to the neighboring village of Emmaus without ever recognizing their traveling companion. It's only when the seeming stranger joins them for dinner that they see who it is.
1: I was very struck by the fact that it's only when he sits down and breaks bread with them that they recognize him. It's in the sharing of the bread, it's in the action of love and giving, that then they remember everything he told them as he instructed them on the readings of the scriptures and the Torah and so on. Then they remember it. The word comes retrospectively to light through the flesh, through the eating of the bread. And that Eucharistic message, I think, is an extraordinary one because, of course, then Jesus disappears. As soon as they see that, Jesus is gone. And, of course, Jesus is gone temporally as well in terms of ascending to heaven as the metaphor goes, so that the Paraclete can come. And the Paraclete, to me, is the constant return of Jesus through the Eucharistic moments.
0: The word Paraclete, just to interject here, is the New Testament Greek word for what is also called the Holy Spirit. Literally, comforter or advocate. It's the Spirit that Jesus says he will send when he goes to the Father, and that can only come when he goes. The Eucharist is the communion meal of bread and wine by which Jesus asked his disciples to remember him at the Last Supper.
1: Remember me. We do this in remembrance of Jesus until he comes. So there's always this postponement. God has already passed and God is still to come. Just as in the Song of Songs, God has already traversed the bride in love and desire and God is still to come. And that's always, that it's what I call eschatological time, because it's not a time that can be reduced to our beginning, middle and end, which we tend to try to do. and reduce God to our own temporal notions. This turns the past into the future and the future into the past, and keeps God open, of course, to a futurity, which is the futurity of possibility, the God who may be, the God who is still to come. And the return of God in each act of the Eucharist, I don't see that just as the Eucharist of the sacraments and the ritual Eucharist, or for Jews, the Passover, you know, the reminder of the Messiah that is still to come. I see it actually in every moment of breaking bread and giving the cup of cold water to the person who is thirsty. The Eucharist isn't that. The Eucharist is also in the eating of the Madeleine in Proust. It's in the passing of the seed cake from Leopold Bloom to Molly Bloom, and the famous kiss on Hoth Head at the end of Ulysses. That's Eucharistic too, and Joyce knew it. Joyce and Proust knew this, that the Eucharist can be secularized, but in the good sense of bringing the divine into the secular, and bringing the secular, or opening up the secular to the divine. I think one of the great crimes of Christianity has been this division between the sacred and the profane, the transcendent and the immanent. And in the God who may be, in my own small philosophical way, I'm trying to bring this notion of a transcendent divinity back into epiphanies of the everyday. Everyday Eucharistic moments of giving to the least of these, sharing with the least of these.
0: The least of these, as I mentioned earlier, refers to Jesus saying that whatever is given to those in need, to the least of these, my brothers, is given to him. It's a passage which Richard Carney thinks should have prevented the followers of Christ from ever enclosing themselves as an exclusive religion.
1: If you give it to the least of these, you give it to me. Now that's really saying, you know, you can only come to the Father through me, but who am I? I am the one who is now telling you not to possess me, either on Mount Tabor when I'm transfigured, or after the resurrection when you see me. Don't try and possess me. Noli me tangere. Don't touch me. Don't hang on to me. Even you, Mary Magdalene, who know me probably better than anybody, along with St. John, don't touch me. Let me go so that the Paraclete can come. And the Paraclete is incarnate, potentially, in everybody. The least of these. If you give it to the least of these, you give it to me. So the argument that's often used by fundamentalists, but you know, Christianity really is the only religion because Christ says only through the Father, only through me can you get to the Father. There's no salvation except through me. I'm the way, the truth, and the life. But in fact, what Christ says, if you analyze it closely, is you can only come to the Father through me. You can only get to the divine through me. Okay, now who am I? Am I one kind of idol amongst others? Am I one God to be invoked against and amongst others? Or am I a way that leads to always? Am I the way, exclusive, yes, only through me, because it's only through the way that leads to always that you can find the divine. So the excluder of the only, in fact, is the exclusion of exclusiveness. The only thing that's excluded is exclusiveness. In the widow, the orphan, the stranger, the person who's thirsty, the person who's hungry, the person who's seeking God, the divine is present. So when Stephen Dedalus says at the beginning of Ulysses, what's God a cry in the street? He's right. God is present in the cry in the street. That, it seems to me, is the radical nature of Christ's message. I think it's already there, by the way, in the burning bush, in Exodus 3:15, and in the Song of Songs, and in certain other texts. But Christianity, to me, is a very important narrative and story and testimony by Jesus Christ to this fundamental message that the divine cannot be locked up as a thing. And if it is, it leads to war, and then atheism is not only desirable, it's necessary to rid the world of that religious triumphalism and fundamentalism and self-righteousness, which to this day is still the cause, I believe, of most of our wars.
0: Richard Carney's account of religion as the unending interpretation of imaginative vision obviously puts him at odds with more dogmatic and more authoritarian versions of Christianity. But he has remained a Roman Catholic, he says finally, despite his differences with the church hierarchy.
1: What I love about the church, and what I'll always kind of hopefully retain access to, is the sense of the impossible becoming possible, is the sense of epiphany, the sense of wonder, the sense of sacredness about certain places and times of the year. You know, the liturgical calendar is wonderful.
2: Advent and Easter and, you know, Christmas and Little Christmas and the feast days of saints. And this way of having sacred days and sacred places, I grew up in Ireland where there are many sacred places, this is important. But, you know, one must always faire la part des choses, as you say up in Montreal, you know, make a distinction between that which is enabling and liberating and that which is disabling and incarcerating. And the church has both visages. It's a Janus face. It looks in both directions. And we got to try and work that one out.

0: You just heard The God Who May Be, featuring Irish philosopher Richard Carney. This episode of Ideas was produced by David Cayley. David passed away June 10th, 2026, after singing a song during his weekly bluegrass night, according to a message from his family.
1: My dear family, surrounded by love, I can hear a good old Jarfield laugh.
0: Special thanks to Bernie Lucht and to Patrick Mooney from CBC Library and Information Services. This program was assembled by Sean Foley. Lisa Ayuso is our web producer. Technical production by Emily Carvazio. Senior producer Nicola Lukšić. Greg Kelly is the executive producer of Ideas. And I'm Nala Ayed.

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4: After a decade away, the legendary Canadian indie rock band Broken Social Scene are back with a new album. 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
7: It feels great! 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
10: I've never been to a sporting event like this. It's wild.
5: The CBC's Tanya Fletcher has more on what the game means for Team Canada.
11: Yeah, well, this match was significant on both sides because neither Canada nor Qatar has ever won a World Cup match, the men's. Both teams tied in their first game of this tournament, so Canada came away with a 1-1 draw last week. And now to have Canada land its first World Cup victory in history on Canadian soil here in Vancouver is extra special, and that's what these fans are celebrating. This victory does put the team in a dominant position now to advance past the group stage for the first time in history. So Canada's final group stage match is against Switzerland. That's next week on Wednesday, once again here in Vancouver at BC Place. And that game will serve as the ultimate decider for which team takes the top spot in the group to move on.
5: The CBC's Tanya Fletcher at the Vancouver celebration. And celebration of another victory, with thousands jamming the streets of Manhattan Thursday for a party decades in the making. A ticker tape parade for the New York Knicks along Broadway. The route filled to capacity hours before the procession began. People climbed on the trucks, scaffolding, and even police cars to try and get a glimpse of the floats carrying the players. The Knicks secured their first NBA championship in 53 years earlier this week, beating the San Antonio Spurs. Now to the political arena. The man widely expected to challenge UK Prime Minister Keir Starmer decisively won a by-election held Thursday. Andy Burnham had a message for his Labour Party in his victory speech.
12: This is a final chance to change. We must get it right. There will be no second chance. But it is a chance now to build a new politics based on unity and hope, turning away from the path that takes us to a divided, dark politics of the kind we see in the United States.
5: Burnham did not mention Starmer in his speech, but he's previously said he would join a leadership contest should one be launched. It's a return to Parliament for Burnham after spending the last 9 years as mayor of Greater Manchester. He'd served as a cabinet minister under former prime ministers Tony Blair and Gordon Brown. Alberta's dual practice healthcare system is on track to become a reality this fall. It will allow people to pay out of pocket to receive some operations in private, for-profit clinics. Aaron Collins reports.
13: Albertans will now have the option to personally pay for all elective surgeries.
14: Alberta's health minister says allowing surgeons to bill the public and private system will shorten wait times. Adriana LaGrange says the new dual practice system will only be for elective surgeries, and doctors will first have to complete a certain number of hours in the public system before doing private procedures.
13: This is a proven approach used in many other countries. It protects access and make sure that public hospitals and clinics have the staff they need.
14: And LaGrange says that family medicine, emergency surgeries, and cancer care won't be included. Still, the NDP opposition's health critic Sharif Haji isn't convinced.
15: It's going to waste money. It's not going to lead us into better health outcomes. It's not going to reduce our wait times.
14: Haji says Alberta should beef up the public system, not provide more private options. Aaron Collins, CBC News, Calgary.
5: And that is The World This Hour. For CBC News, I'm Mike Miles.
4: And now the BC forecast on the north coast. Cloudy Friday morning, clearing in the afternoon with a high of 16. Highs to 14 with a chance of showers and thunderstorms in the Peace. In the central interior, including Prince George, a high of 21 and mainly sunny with a chance of showers as well. Highs up to 30 and mainly sunny in the Kootenays. In the southern interior, including Kelowna, a mix of sun and cloud with a high of 30 as well. And for Metro Vancouver, Greater Victoria and the Fraser Valley, lots of sunshine Friday with highs up to 26 inland.
16: I'm Angeline Tedeweo, in for Tom Power. Welcome to Q. Have you ever experienced disappointment or like a tragedy that somehow had a silver lining? Well, that's what happened to Natalia Lafourcade. She's a multiple Latin Grammy-winning superstar who found her way to music following a traumatic life event. She will detail the colorful journey that followed and how some of her best music has a Canadian connection. Plus, we will be transported to a tiny town nestled in the mountains of BC, which turns out to be an unlikely spot to find yourself a world-class banjo. But we are talking about a banjo, so maybe it's the perfect place to find yourself a world-class banjo. That's coming up on Q. I want to take you back to last summer. Maybe you remember this. You know, ICE agents, they started carrying out these immigration raids in Los Angeles. Well, the children of Mexican immigrants started posting photos of their parents online. There was music in the background of these posts. And for this soundtrack, they looked to a very specific artist for strength. Natalia Lafourcade. Natalia has been part of people's lives in Mexico for generations. She started out as a teen pop star in a girl group called Twist. But over time, she started developing her own unique sound, combining modern songwriting with Latin American folk traditions.

0: Today, Natalia Lafourcade is one of the most influential voices in modern Latin music. She's won more Latin Grammys than any other female artist. And Billboard has called her one of the best female Latin pop artists of all time. Natalia is on tour right now, heading to Vancouver soon. She's actually going to be there this Saturday, June 20th. But she carved out some time to speak to Tom Power, and they started talking about how a home burglary when she was young sparked her musical journey.
1: We had this robbery at the house we were living in. I was very young. I was like probably, I don't even remember, maybe 12 years old, something like that. Then we had to leave the house where we were living in, and we moved to this other apartment that my aunt let us use for a period of time, because she was traveling and she wasn't in the city. And when I go into the closet, I see this guitar, you know, that has three strings, and it's a nylon guitar. It's a classic guitar, which I never before had a guitar like that in my hands. So I just took it and I started playing it, and I loved the sound. And suddenly I just wrote a song with those three strings, which I, of course, I don't remember.
2: What strings were they? Were they the low? Were they the low three strings, the E, A, D, or were they the high string strings, the G, D, E?
1: I don't even remember, you know, I don't even remember, but I mean, it wasn't even tuned in the right, I mean, in the normal or usual way. But I just took it and I started like pretending that I was playing and that I knew how to do it, and like singing on top of like nothing. I was just improvising and I loved it. And then I said to my mother, you know, I think I want a guitar. Can you buy me one? And she said, like, you try first with this guitar, and if you really like it, we will see.
2: Yeah.
1: So eventually I had somebody helping me. I think it was a boyfriend that I had at that point. And he was helping me out with the strings and getting the tune and all that. I mean, he loved you too. So he was showing me how to play some of the songs the easiest ones on the guitar. And for me, it was like, wow, this is really difficult stuff. But it was actually really, really easy chords and the songs. And I was just trying, you know, like improvising. And eventually I said to my mother, I am really into this instrument. Like, I want to have a new one, and I want to have classes and learn it.
2: You want to have a new one, and you want to have all the strings. I want six. I didn't know that much. I mean, I knew your music, your most recent music, but I learning about like how you got to this place now where you're making this music you're making now has been really interesting to me. So you start out, you know, you find this guitar and you're playing. And then I read that like you got put as part of this TV network. You get, you could kind of put in a band called Twist. I actually have a little bit of it. Can we listen to it?

0: I was sort of watching your eyes the whole time going like, how does she feel about this old music? But that's right. Like you were a teenager in this Mexican pop group called Twist. This is kind of started by a TV network. The song's called Hello, Hello. Do you learn something by being in sort of a put together sort of pop group? Do you learn something about the artist you want to be and the artist you don't want to be?
1: Of course. Yes, I don't know. It just made me remind that period of time in my life. And I have good memories, you know, of that. It's been a while. And it was probably the very, very first project that I was, that gave me the chance to approach the stage, you know, and the studio and the traveling and the tour and the music industry. And it was a short period of time. It was actually 3 years and it was good. But at a certain point, I realized that that wasn't what I was expecting and what I really, really wanted to do in the land of music, you know. That gave me the force, like to say, no, this is not what I want. I'm gonna go for what I really want to do and go to the music school and to try beyond, you know. This is the kind of a band that you normally just getting it, like there's a producer, there's people making decisions, and like everything is already like como done. It's not your ideas. And what I realized was how much I wanted to be a cancionera, you know. I wanted to be a
0: songstress,
1: singer, songwriter, and to have an idea and to build it up and to make it real, you know. So it was good because I learned a lot and it was fun. But then I realized that I had to say, like, hey, I'm gonna go. I'm just gonna take another direction.
0: But then things get even bigger when you release NL, and I'm gonna say NL 2000, but it probably in Spanish, right? You probably don't.
1: En el 2000.
0: Yeah, En el 2000.
1: Yes.
0: Which became just, I mean, one of the biggest songs in the country's history. Yeah.

0: When did you first start realizing that that song had started to real take off? Like, what was that like for you to watch that song become so successful?
1: It was really beautiful. At first, I was singing this song for my friends at school. You know, I was just saying like, "Hey, listen, I have a new one, and let's see what you think." And I was playing the song, and they were like, "Wow, this! Can you play it again?" And then they would bring some friends from another classroom and say like, "Hey, listen to this song." And then they knew it, and they were singing the song in different places in the school. That happened exactly that year, which was the year that I wrote that song. 2 years later, I was recording this song for my first album. That was the first album that I did when I sang with in my record label, Sony Music. And then it went really famous as well. So it wasn't just at the school that this was happening. And then after this song, there were many others that became huge. And for me, it was new, you know, like everything was like, wow. ¿Qué pasa si yo digo?
2: I'm Angeline Tedawayo in for Tom Power. You're listening to Q, and you're in the middle of Tom's conversation with Natalia Lafourcade, one of the most influential artists in Latin music right now, and also one of its most successful. Natalia has won more Latin Grammy Awards than any other female artist. She and Tom have been talking about her early success, but she quickly grew disenchanted with the whole music industry thing. And when she was 21, she was burnt out and made a surprising decision. She moved to Ottawa, enrolled in school, and tried to put her music career behind her. Obviously, that didn't quite work, and she found a crew of musician pals that reignited her love of music. Anyway, here's Natalia talking about that decision to move away.
1: I closed my email, my phone. I stopped talking to my people, you know, my friends, I really, really separate a lot from my universe. And I took that plane and I arrived to the city, and I just started like a new life, you know. And it was so good for me, for my soul, for my heart. Like, I was really able to heal and to find out again the reason I wanted to make music for, you know.
0: You were so famous. You were so incredibly famous. And I love the idea that you could just go to Canada and walk down the street and you'd be okay. You know?
1: Me too.
0: Yeah. I hope you weren't there in the winter, but you know.
1: I know. I love music, you know, but I don't know if I really love fame. Like, fame is another thing. It could be very difficult to manage, you know.
0: It kind of feels like the whole story you're telling me, and the part I'm about to get to is like you making music, getting out of control, and then you trying to take that control back. I mean, you start singing more and more traditional folk music of Mexico and of Latin America. The New Yorker said at this great quote, he said, she inhabits the space that Sabrina Carpenter might if Sabrina Carpenter suddenly began recording Woody Guthrie songs. So what's going on that you talk to me about that? It obviously got to a point again where it must have felt like it was getting a bit out of control. And then how do you find your way to traditional folk music? And what does that do to you?
1: I grew up in Veracruz. Eventually, I wanted to go back home. You know, my mother was there, and I wanted to build this house, the house that I live in. And just the fact of being there made me get closer to the traditional music from there and to people that are doing those music and genres that I love to see and listen and learn from. It's just something that I really like, you know, and enjoy. And also inspires me a lot. So it's not just now the music from Mexico. Then I was listening to, I don't know, I was getting into the music from Latin America, from Violeta Parra, from Zita Rosa, from Atahualpa Yupanqui. I was listening to Mercedes Sosa, Simon Diaz, different artists that really helped me notice and realize that eventually I would need to create my own spirit and sound into the music that I do.
0: So one of my favorite things, and I think that the thing that defines folk music is that it can leave you and become part of something much bigger. And in that way, I think you kind of did that yourself. I think you kind of did that through Hasta la Reyes, which came out a decade ago.

0: When you found out how protesters were using it and regular folks in the U.S. were using it around immigration and ICE, like, what went through your mind?
1: I was seeing the power of music. You must be very humble to music, you know. I wrote that song with Leonel Garcia, a friend of mine, and I wanted to write a song that will remind me the place I come from and all the different things that could be good or bad things, but that built you as a human being, you know, and you carry those things through life, and you honor those things. We wanted the song to have this connection to Mexico, to our roots, and suddenly just the song has been a very important song for many people for different reasons, which I love also, like for different reasons and things that they experience in their lives. They love the song and they sing it and they feel it so deep. And I believe that when that happens and the song say like, I am not yours anymore, like I am just a song that flies away and go through different houses and families and places. And it's people's song, you know, it's everyone's. And I love that. I think that's when the song becomes a service to everyone. And it's the voice, it's not just my voice. It becomes everyone's voice. And I love to see when that

0: You can tell from talking to you, you have this deep, deep belief in love for music and real belief in it. And I was reading your really beautiful essay in the New York Times about how, you know, more than ever, especially in this time of AI, it's really important for artists to protect what's human about their music, to not worry about things like perfection, to not worry about things like, you know, having everything be exactly in tune and everything on a grid and everything be absolutely right. And that goes to the way you recorded your most recent record. You know, you used tape, you had people playing live, you know. Can you talk to me a little bit about how you keep that sense of music that's alive to you as more and more pressure is put on us and there's more and more music that's meant to be technically perfect? And you can kind of do that through technology now.
1: Yes. In order to make the magic to happen, you need to be very humble, and there must be empathy. There must be love, generosity. There must be certain things that when you hold all that together, magic comes, you know, through the wall. But nowadays, like, everything seems to push us to out of the connection, the human connection. It's like, okay, I'm connecting to the world by my phone, but it's not really by connecting through human conversation, you know. So when I have a concert, and I said this in the concert, like, there's a moment when we might not go through all the situations that happen in every song, but there's a point when everyone can look at each other and we're all the same.
0: It's so beautifully said. It's so lovely to get the chance to talk to you. I'm so sad you didn't stay in Canada, but I'm also happy you didn't stay in Canada because you got to make this music that you've made.
1: I must say, like, I will confess, and that period is probably one of the most happy moments, of the happiest moments in my life, really. Like, I still can remember so many things about that year. And that was probably the most productive year that I have in terms of writing songs, you know, like creating, doing things with the music, you know.
0: All thanks to Ottawa. That's a beautiful thing.
1: Yes.
0: lovely to meet you. Thanks so much for making the time for us.
1: Thank you so much, Tom. My pleasure.

0: That's Cocos en la Playa by Natalia Lafourcade from her latest album, Canzoniera, which means songstress. Before that, you heard Tom's conversation with Natalia. She's touring the album right now, including a show in Vancouver this Saturday, June 20th. Are you in the market for a banjo? Well, I've got a tip for you. Get a flight to Kamloops, BC, if you're not there already, and then rent a car. Then drive about 3.5 hours up Highway 97, long past Cache Creek, past Williams Lake. You'll pull up to the small community of Horsefly in the Caribou Mountains in British Columbia, where you'll find a beautiful 40-acre property. In the workshop are Ferris and Jason Romero, life partners and banjo makers whose banjos are so in demand that there's a 6-year waiting list for them. When they're not making banjos, Ferris and Jason are releasing music. They've won multiple Juno Awards for their folk, old-time, and bluegrass music. You're hearing a bit of it right now. Pretty much everything they do, make banjos, record music, raise their 2 kids, all happens on the homestead in Horsefly, BC. Their new album is called These Are the Days That Turn Into Years, and it's out right now. Now, just before we get going, I'm going to remind you, Tom is a huge banjo nerd, and I gotta say, he did a pretty good job not getting into the weeds of banjo music and banjo making. Here's their conversation over Zoom from the workshop where the magic happens in Horsefly, BC.
1: We're sitting here, we got the doors open, we can hear birds, and Jason's been bending wooden rims all morning.
2: Now, Jason, please tell folks what that entails.
3: Well, I really have fallen in love with thermally modified wood in the last few years, which is basically like extreme kiln drying, where they take the kiln has a vacuum in it so that you can get the temperature up to about 400 degrees so the wood won't catch fire. But anyways, that wood is extra hard to build. So what that entails to bend that kind of wood is that I have to soak it in water for like 24 hours. And then one slat, so one outside curve of a banjo rim will take me 1.5 hours to bend. Has to be very slow and low heat. Otherwise, the wood just becomes really brittle and it doesn't bend.
2: Can you crack it?
3: Oh yeah, I've broken a lot of them, but.
2: All went according to plan today.
3: It did. I didn't lose any slats today.
2: Good.
3: It was great.
2: I want to talk a little bit more about banjo making in just a second. Believe me. This is me holding myself back. I want to talk a little bit about Horsefly. Ferris, you grew up in Horsefly, BC. Your family's been there for generations. Is that right?
1: Yeah, my family's been here since the late 1800s. Our kids are the 6th generation of my family to live in Horsefly.
2: What

0: talk to me a little bit about growing up there. I've never been up there. I have some friends who've come up and visited, and I have some friends who've even come up and lived near you guys and moved up there because you guys are there. But I've never been there myself. For folks who are listening across the country, tell me a little bit about what it's like there.
1: It's a pretty neat small town. So you leave Williams Lake and you drive about 50, 60 clicks and you come to this little town that has no stoplights, a school with 65 kids from kindergarten to grade 9, a corner store, community hall, a local rink where people play hockey and pickleball, all of those good things, an amazing volunteer fire department, and a really tight-knit little community, but it's spread out over quite a radius. There's a lot of people living on 40 to 160 acres who are very closely linked to the land, whether it's growing food or ranching or logging, and a lot of families who have been here for a really long time.
0: Yeah.
2: It's rolling green hills, and it backs up against the Caribou Mountain Range, so it's alpine, it's beautiful.
0: I want to talk a little bit about how you met and sort of the folk music's role in it. But when you mentioned growing up in Horsefly and there being dances and all that stuff and music. Were you growing up around a lot of folk music, a lot of traditional songs?
1: Oh, heck yeah. I grew up taking piano and singing lessons. Like, I'm a opera nerd from the time I was 4 until I was 20. I used to sing opera competitively, taking classical music from an ex-professional singer and nun who lived here in Horsefly. So I was very lucky with that. But my dad's also an amazing folk musician. So we used to travel around, me and my 3 siblings, backing up my dad at folk and country music festivals.
0: What kind of stuff? Like, what kind of stuff were you guys doing?
1: Original things that my dad would write. My dad's a really long-term logger and land man, so he can kind of do everything. He has 3 of every type of machinery you can imagine. So he loves to write about what he knows, but he also loved to sing old Johnny Horton. And caught the first train I saw hitting south. And old, like all of those great old songs. So I grew up singing things like, you know, it's all escaping me right now, but like things like On the Wings of a Dove and things like that. But then these great songs that my dad would write for my mom all the time. And then my mom was really into Joni Mitchell and really into early Bonnie Raitt and all of those really wonderful folk musicians too.
0: So Jason, and then the banjo enters your life when you're Californian, is that right?
2: Yeah, I grew up in Northern California. Yeah.
0: Where were you hearing the banjo? The story I heard is that you were at a bar or some pub somewhere and you heard it there.
2: That's the story. Yeah. It didn't really connect, you know, the instrument with the sound I had heard, you know, growing up. And at that point it would have just been occasional TV shows and whatnot. And then I was in a pub at university in Chico and I saw a guy playing live and I just kind of lost it. And it was like, I need to play that, and quickly became obsessed.
0: When did banjo making come into your life? Because the story I heard is you went to cabinet making school to learn to make banjos.
2: Well, I was living in Arcata at that point in my life, maybe mid-20s, and that's kind of Northern California, coastal town, right below the Oregon border, very beautiful. And there was a banjo maker there who had been building since the 70s. His name was Mark Platten, and his banjos were called Wildwood Banjos. And I really wanted to work for him, but he wasn't the most friendly guy, and I just knew that I'd have a better, and he never hired banjo players.
0: I know a lot of banjo makery people, and this fits it all very well for me, by the way.
2: Well, he made banjos, but he also did all this guitars, but he never hired banjo players because he didn't want, I think, them just like talking his ear off about like all the nerdy banjo things that most banjo players like to do. So he just hired guys who had good woodworking skills. So I kind of knew that before I approached him. So I went to cabinet making school there at College of the Redwoods in Ferndale. And so when I did approach him, I had a degree in cabinet making. So I think I was his first banjo player that he'd ever hired. And I think it helped that I had made one in class and I showed him and he saw my fit and finish. And also that I'd been schooled and had to use all the machinery so that there's a really good chance I wouldn't, you know, hurt myself.
0: How did you meet one another? Was it through the music?
1: Yeah, it was. I was in a band called Outlaw Social when I was living in Victoria.
0: I remember Outlaw Social.
1: I
0: didn't know you were an Outlaw Social. Oh, cool. Right on.
1: And that was a great band. Mm-hmm. I love that band. Yeah. And the banjo player, Catherine Black, her and I were going to old time and bluegrass festivals and camps. And

0: We met a fellow named Ivan Rosenberg, who's a dobro player.
1: Great dobro player.
0: Also know. Great dobro player. Dear friend. And he was playing one of Jason's banjos because he was living in Arcata at the time and he was good friends with Jason. And we heard that banjo at a camp as we were getting to know Ivan. And he described that banjo as having the sound of watermelons rolling down a hill. And it was the perfect description for it. And my bandmate, Catherine, she went, I want one of those. So she contacted Jason to get him to build her a banjo. Jason looked up the band, saw a picture of me, asked Ivan who I was, and Ivan was like, oh, Ferris.
2: He's like, oh, that's Ferris. You'll love Ferris.
0: So I'm living in Victoria. Jason's living in Arcata, California. And quietly, Ivan is talking about us to each other occasionally. And about a year later, I get an email from Jason out of the blue. He's coming up to southwestern British Columbia, or southeastern, pardon me, to Fernie to go for a fly fishing trip. And he decides to take a detour to Vancouver Island. He's like, I think I'm coming to Victoria. Would you show me around? I said, sure. Like, out of the blue. And
2: very unlike me, by the way.
0: Yeah, it's pretty great. And I said, I'll be at an old time jam. Here's where I'll be. He got off the ferry, came and met me at the jam. And I think I was playing fiddle and he pulled out a banjo and we sat and we played music. We introduced each other, we said hi, and then we played music together. And that was what we did before we ever had a conversation.
1: Was there, this is a very unique thing for people who play this kind of music where like you often spend your time playing music in common or not even music in common with sort of no rehearsal. You're just kind of getting together and just playing. And there can be a really profound connection that can happen when you meet the right person to play with. It doesn't even need to be someone you end up romantically involved with, but you do feel like, you know, I just even had that experience over the weekend. Like there was someone visiting from Ireland here and you just tell right away, you're like, oh, we can play together. Like this is, we understand one another musically, even if we've never met. Was it that kind of thing for you too?
0: Yeah, absolutely. And there's a thing with this music where I think part of it is because we all love to play, but we all also love to listen. And we love this time spent with the old records, with the new records, listening to all the different ways that people play this music. And so you kind of embed the music in your own personal sense of groove and your own aesthetic for how you want things to feel. And when you get together with other people who have that similar, who've gone through the similar embedding process, you immediately can sit and play together because you hear the groove, you hear the melody, you hear the pulse, the community drive, kind of in the same way, even if you've never met that person, you've never played music together. And a friend of ours described it as surfing. He was like, I'm the fiddle, I'm riding the top of this unbelievable wave that the guitar and the banjo are creating. And that's what, like, it gives me goosebumps when I think about, like, the magic of that moment when you realize that you are all surfing together.
1: Martin Hayes, the great Irish fiddle player, says that it's, he said, this music is powerful because people pay for parking, pay for pints, come into a pub so that maybe in 3 hours you can have two moments of transcendence. I've always liked that. You know, you might get two of them and it's worth it.
0: You might get two. Yeah. And you might get none and you might get an entire evening of transcendence.
1: Yeah, yeah, yeah.
0: And that's these things where you find yourself at 5 a.m. and you've literally been sitting playing. You've been sitting playing for 10 hours with a group of people and you don't want to leave.
2: Yeah. I was thinking of the similarities between Irish music and old time music in that it isn't necessarily performative music. It's like you can sit in the corner with other people who are really into this tradition and know the catalog and play tunes for hours based off of knowing this genre of music and make all these wonderful connections. And hey, if somebody's listening or not, it doesn't really matter. It's about connecting with this group of musicians. And I think Irish and old time are the only, and Cajun and Quebecois maybe are the only ones that have that, you know.
0: I'm sure somebody out there is going to be listening. Well, I'll say, no, there's many more.
1: I'll say Newfoundland. I'll say Newfoundland is like that as well.
2: Exactly.

I'm Angeline Chedawayo in for Tom Power. You're listening to Q. You're in the middle of Tom's conversation with the folk duo Ferris and Jason Romero. They've been talking about their homestead, which also serves as a banjo workshop and recording studio. And what you're listening to now, it's a song called These Are the Days. That's off their brand new album, which you're going to hear about in just a moment, including how Ferris wrote one of the songs on it in a tent in the mountains

0: Here's Tom.
1: Ferris and Jason Romero there, and these are the days. So the question I want to ask, let me just see if I can get it out. When you were just talking to me a little bit about how this music that you play is really not really performance-based at all. You know, I often say that the interesting thing about doing this job is that my favorite musicians weren't professional musicians. Like, my favorite musicians were, like, doctors or farmers. You know what I mean? And yep. that it's a very interesting thing to do this job to in that way. When so much of your music is social, when so much of your music is about trying to achieve that sense of transcendence, how do you approach then recording it? I know you did you recorded this album in 6 days. I know you did it at home. I know you did it in your barn. Can you talk to me a little bit about how you made this record and trying to keep that sense of purpose, of socialness, of sort of trueness of the music while also recording it?
2: Oh, what a fun question.
1: Do you know what I mean?
2: Yeah, I really do. I think that would... We have to rewind a little bit to go to like the process of writing the songs. So when the songs come out for me, because I'm the primary songwriter and I'll bring things and either sometimes fully formed or ideas, and then I bring them to Jason and then we work on them together. When they come out for me, I'm a in the moment songwriter. So, you know, something while I'm cross country skiing, something comes to me. While I'm going for a run, something comes to me. The slap of the windshield wipers, the paddle of a canoe sound. That's usually when the songs come. And then I have them in my head. There's one song on this record called Cannonball.
1: That's my favorite song on the record.
2: Oh man. I wrote that song in the middle of the night, like 1:30 a.m. on the top of a mountain on an alpine backcountry camping trip with my daughter.
1: Hold on, tell me the story.
2: So we were out and we decided to go on a mother-daughter camping trip with another mother-daughter pair. And I'm a big, big fan of being in the Alpines. So we went up, put our backpacks on, and we just stayed up, just the moms and girls, up in the Alpine overnight. And I had a dog with me who decided to get a little freaked out. So she ended up in the tent with me and my daughter. I've got my daughter on top of me. I've got the dog slid right up on top of me with her face pressed up against me so I don't sleep. And there's the sound of coyotes and owls, and it's magic country. You turn into a little fairy creature when you're up there. And all of a sudden this song popped into my head. And I thank goodness for modern technology because I had my phone with me because I love to take photos on it. So I had the voice memo on it. And I sat and I voice memoed this song at 1:30 in the morning in a tent in an alpine valley. The next morning, my girlfriend woke up and she's like, "Were you singing last night?" I said, "Yes, yes, I was."
1: I want to talk more about the banjos just for a second. So I mentioned there's a 6-year wait list for Romero banjo. I also mentioned that someone offered me one for $1,000 and then I said, "You got it." And they didn't write me back. So if you're listening to this, thanks a lot, buddy. People are so happy to find one of your banjos and to get one of your banjos. You can find these reviews online. Just take a listen to this.
3: "I am in love with this thing. It has a beautiful headstock inlay with these little black-eyed Susans made of brass and this amazing fingerboard with this little Baltimore Oriole inlay, quite on brand for a Baltimorean here and a fan of the O's. I'll play a little tune for you on this instrument that I can't wait to get to know. Here's Wild Horse of Stony Point."

0: That is the great Baltimore banjo player, Brad, I don't know how to pronounce his last name, Kalodner? Kalodner?
1: Kalodner.
0: Yeah, Kalodner. Jason, what is it like when you encounter one of your banjos out in the wild?
2: Well, I love it. I'm getting to this is my 25th year. So at this point, they actually come back to me a lot. Recently, I get like two to five a year. Either we buy them back or people send them back for a new head or a refinish or something. So I get to see my old ones. It's quite an experience. It feels really neat to see, because I can instantly transport myself back to, I was like, oh, I remember thinking that was cool, or, you know, like really being into, you know, a certain aspect of the build. You know, when you see a 20-year-old instrument.
0: Do you ever go to jams and see your instruments there?
1: Oh, yeah.
2: I do. Yeah. Here in the Northwest for sure. We've sent a lot, you know, kind of all over the world, but, there is definitely a concentration of them here in BC and Washington and Oregon.
0: That must be exciting.
1: Cool. It is. Listening to somebody like Brad Kalodner speaking about it, like it immediately takes probably both of us back to, oh, I remember cutting that Oriole inlay. I remember sitting there and like sculpting that and placing it on the peg head and seeing, is this what you want it to look like? So it's pretty neat.
2: Yeah.
1: Because they're all custom.
2: And
1: right?
2: To like, be clear, yeah. Ferris does all of our pearl inlay on the instruments, and she's an amazing artist. So we are a husband and wife team and the banjo shop as well.
0: We're going to go out on a song called Last Call. I wonder if you could tell me a little bit about it.
1: Oh, yeah. I wrote this song after a phone call with my dad, and my dad is amazing as far as going out, and he lives by himself. He gets all his own firewood. He works all the time. He has 160 acres covered in delightful machinery and old stuff. And when I was talking to him one day, I realized that we're all at the age where this might be the last phone call that I have with him. And when I realized that, I had to sit with that for a little while. It felt kind of overpowering. But then to sit down and write these little snippets of my dad's life, like eating spuds from a dirty pot. My dad always called potatoes spuds. I grew up eating a lot of spuds because my dad grew up eating a lot of spuds. He was always in the corner of every party. He, you know, at every bar, playing music in the corner, having a grand old time. He's had all sorts of adventures with the law. he's done all sorts of things. So he's a fabulous songwriting fodder. And to be able to just put it into words how I felt about how much I appreciate that I still get to have these phone calls with my parents, that my parents are here. That was an exercise for me. But a really good exercise. And so I get filled up with joy every time I sing that song, thinking about my dad. I love it. And to bring it to Jason and say this, let's make this into kind of an old time romp.
0: It's a beautiful song. What's your dad's name?
1: Jeff.
0: Well, let's send it out to him, will we?
1: Oh, he'll love that.
0: thanks to the two of you. I'm a big fan of your music, and I really love the new record too.
1: Thank you so much for having us, Tom.
2: I really appreciate it. Yeah.

This is Last Call, going out to Jeff, a song on the new album from Ferris and Jason Romero. Before that, you heard Tom's conversation with the duo. The album is called These Are the Days That Turn Into Years, and it's out now.

0: The 2026 Inspire Awards will be airing this Sunday on CBC Gem. The Inspire Awards are an annual awards ceremony celebrating Indigenous excellence. And two-time Polaris Music Prize winner Jeremy Dutcher will be receiving the inaugural music award at the ceremony. We actually had Jeremy on the show a couple months ago. He came on to talk about a film he composed for called At the Place of Ghosts. Here's the thing. Jeremy is a native Wolastoqe speaker, but the film he scored involved him using Mi'kmaq language. So Tom was curious about how Jeremy approached, you know, any anxiety he might have felt around getting language right. Here's what he said.
1: Well, I guess just understanding that that anxiety or that discomfort comes from a place of beauty, wanting to get it right, you know, and the fact that the intention there is to always be more and more in line with those who know, you know, and listening really closely. Like, I think, and you as a musician as well, like the ears that go with that, I think lend to being careful around language and pronunciation. And I think, it's symbolic as well. It's how we greet each other. It's how we, can show that, you know, it's what it always could have been. Like this whole meeting of Indigenous and non-Indigenous people here is that, you know, if Europe didn't come here and assume that we had nothing to teach them, then we could have, you know, moved in a different way. Linguistically, who knows, this land could have been very, very different.

Jeremy Dutcher with Uldesagan. Jeremy received the first ever music award at the 2026 Inspire Awards. You can stream it this Sunday on CBC Gem.

0: from the Toronto rapper DJSB featuring Quincy. That song's called The Signs. And that's it for Q today. Tomorrow on the show, Jen Harper, the founder of the makeup brand Cheekbone Beauty. The brand is all about the positive representation of Indigenous folks in the beauty space. She'll be here to talk about the dream that inspired her to start the business and why Indigenous joy is the cornerstone of her business. I'm Angeline Tetawayo in for Tom Fowler. Thanks for listening.
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2: Friday on the Early Edition, National Indigenous Peoples Day is this Sunday, and tomorrow we'll look at the ongoing effort to bolster Indigenous languages and teach them to younger generations. Some communities are doing that using stories from children's author Robert Munch with books that have been translated into four Indigenous languages. We'll get details on how that works tomorrow on the Early Edition, beginning at 5:30 a.m. right here on CBC Radio 1.
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3: When Tim Houston ran to be the Premier of Nova Scotia, he said he would fix that province's healthcare system. After 5 years in office, we'll talk to Premier Tim Houston about healthcare, housing, and whether he thinks Canada is working. 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
4: From CBC News, The World This Hour, I'm Mike Miles. Canada's made history on the soccer pitch, scoring a first-ever men's FIFA World Cup match victory, routing Qatar 6-0 in Vancouver and launching a celebration. John Hernandez reports.
5: A sea of red pours out of BC Place into downtown Vancouver. 50,000 strong and not a frown in sight.
6: I am very proud for Canada to win this game.
7: It was unreal to be able to host and, you know, get the atmosphere in Vancouver.
5: Canada dominated Qatar Thursday. The historic 6-0 victory marked the men's national team's first ever World Cup victory. Doing it on home soil made it that much sweeter for fans who took to the streets and bars in droves.
8: Drink the beer.
5: The win puts Canada in a strong position to make the knockout stage of the World Cup, and some fans believe the team could go even further.
9: Hopefully make it to the end, win the World Cup.
5: Canada will return to BC Place to face Switzerland on Wednesday. John Hernandez, CBC News, Vancouver.
4: Friday's talks between the U.S. and Iran on implementing this week's agreement ending their war won't be happening, so says the Swiss Foreign Ministry. This after the White House announced U.S. Vice President J.D. Vance wasn't going, saying plans for negotiations weren't finalized. Vance has been busy defending the deal in the face of criticism from Democrats, even some Republicans. Canadians may soon have a new way to gamble. Financial tech company Wealthsimple says it's testing out an app allowing clients to access prediction markets and wager money on certain events. But Denise Sandari explains, Canadians won't be able to bet on everything just yet.
10: These are very simple contracts, and they're all or nothing.
11: Marius Sokan says even when a financial institution offers them, prediction markets are not traditional investments. He's a Canada research chair in financial technology at the University of Calgary.
10: Either you win big or you lose your entire stake.
12: Okay, what's this for again?
11: Wealthsimple. Prediction markets let users wager on future events. Wealthsimple says it will offer Canadians access later this summer. The company only has regulatory approval to allow bets in categories like economic indicators or climate trends, not politics, war, or sports.
13: It does kind of blur that line between what is gambling and what is financial trading.
11: Andrew Kim researches gambling and addictions at Toronto Metropolitan University.
13: So it's a lot less than what is available in the States, but I think sort of kind of getting a foot in the door to see what this might look like.
11: Wealthsimple wouldn't tell CBC News what it's betting the demand will be for these financial wagers.
14: Winner, Daniel.
11: Anis Haidari, CBC News, Calgary.
4: Canada Post and the Canadian Union of Postal Workers have signed a new collective agreement ending years of labor strife, which included national strikes. Both urban and rural postal workers ratified the tentative deal last month. CUPW says it protects key rights, including job security and pensions. It also promises wage increases and pays for all hours work for rural and suburban mail carriers. The contract runs until January 2029. The House of Commons has risen for the summer break.
12: It's been a very busy spring sitting. It's been a very productive spring sitting.
4: House Leader Stephen McKinnon says parties agreed to end the session after passing multiple bills on division, meaning without a vote count. MPs return September 21st. In Chicago,
15: I see trees of green, red roses too.
4: Christina Aguilera, among a star-studded lineup of performers at the inauguration of the Obama Presidential Center. Former Presidents Bill Clinton, George W. Bush, and Joe Biden were also at the opening ceremony. The campus includes a museum paying tribute to Obama's presidency, educational programs, and swaths of green space. Technically, it opens to the public Friday, but tickets are said to be sold out until November. That is The World This Hour. For CBC News, I'm Mike Miles.
16: And now the BC forecast on the North Coast. Cloudy Friday morning, clearing in the afternoon with a high of 16, highs to 14 with a chance of showers and thunderstorms in the Peace. In the central interior, including Prince George, a high of 21 and mainly sunny with a chance of showers as well. Highs up to 30 and mainly sunny in the Kootenays. In the southern interior, including Kelowna, a mix of sun and cloud with a high of 30 as well. And for Metro Vancouver, Greater Victoria and the Fraser Valley, lots of sunshine Friday with highs up to 26 inland.

0: and welcome to The Current Review on CBC Radio 1. My name's Matt Galloway. Coming up, Nova Scotia Premier Tim Houston on housing, healthcare, and what his province needs from the federal government. And then how World Cup host communities are welcoming fans from all around the world and building cultural bridges. But we begin with a controversial decision to exclude the mentally ill from medical assistance in dying. Ten years ago, Canada legalized medical assistance in dying. The move allowed people facing a reasonably foreseeable natural death to end their lives on their own terms. Now, the government is considering whether to expand eligibility to people suffering solely from mental illness. Yesterday, a parliamentary committee recommended against that. In a moment, we'll hear from two people who testified in that committee on different sides of this debate. But first, we're joined by Shachi Curl, president of the Angus Reid Institute, which has released new polling around Canadian attitudes toward MAID. Your report comes, as I say, a decade after MAID was legalized. What do we know in this moment about how Canadians feel about medical assistance in dying as it stands right now?
1: It really depends on which version of the legislation we're talking about, Matt. There is very high support, nearly 80%, for the original 2016, that original version of the legislation that limited eligibility to people who were experiencing severe, irredeemable suffering for whom death was reasonably foreseeable. As we saw eligibility expand, we know now today that the level of support for repeated expansions indicates a drop. So that 2021 expansion of eligibility, which dropped the reasonable foreseeableness of death, means that only about 53% of Canadians support that level of eligibility. Basically, you don't have to be facing a death in the reasonable future. When it comes to expanding MAID to the point where mental illness becomes the sole condition, this is something that has profoundly divided Canadians.
0: You asked specifically about this in this survey. We should just say the survey was, a randomized sample, 1,803 Canadians, margin of error of plus or minus 2 percentage points. And the specific question was around that expansion, specifically about the sole underlying condition being mental illness. What did you hear?
1: That's right. So about 43% of Canadians say yes, they would support seeing an expansion towards that. 39% say they are opposed. So when you take into account that margin of error, Matt, it really is a very, very profound and almost even split.
0: The Justice Minister, because there's now this review, and the Justice Minister, Sean Fraser, said he's going to review the decision. When you take a look at the polling and what Canadians have told you, where are the political and societal divisions over this issue? How does it break down?
1: It really depends on the frame and the lens through which Canadians look at this issue. So for many who are not particularly religious, we see this particularly in Quebec and among Bloc voters, the issue is very much around one of government overreach and exclusion equaling discrimination. The more people you exclude, that discriminates them from being able to partake in the law, in the legislation, and that is discriminatory and it represents government overreach. That frame and mindset is something that we see among people for whom religiosity doesn't really factor into the decision. For people who express more religiosity in their lives, and by the way, that is a majority of Canadians who have who profess some level of religiosity. This is really seen through a lens or a frame of what's the value of human life, even a life that is suffering, and what is the obligation of government and society to try to provide supports and other solutions for those people who are suffering before getting to a point of offering them MAID. And indeed, we see consensus on that part of it, Matt, where about three quarters of Canadians do agree that government should be able to demonstrate that they have provided adequate support, housing support, income support, disability and therapeutic related support before MAID should even come up. So that is one area where on this particular issue, we see a level of consensus. But otherwise, I see in our data, Canadians really wrestling with both sides of the arguments in this case. And, you know, about a third, in fact, tell us, look, we think that both arguments for and against have merit. So they're really, really struggling with this one.
0: And again, just finally, to your point, the majority of Canadians, according to your polling, support MAID. But I suppose the question is, where's the limit? Where's the line in that?
1: Well, that's it. Yeah. And what level of support and what criteria around that level of support?
0: Chachi, we'll leave it there. And we're going to talk now about a couple of sides in that debate and how that was playing out at the Parliamentary Committee. Thank you very much for this.
1: Thank you.
0: Chachi Curl, president of the Angus Reid Institute. Dr. Sanjeev Sokalingam is chief medical officer and senior vice president of education at the Center for Addiction and Mental Health. He's a psychiatrist who does MAID assessments, was one of the witnesses called by that parliamentary committee. He's with me in studio. Was this the right decision to indefinitely pause the expansion of MAID eligibility for people whose sole underlying condition is mental illness?
2: Well, I would say based on our testimony at the Joint Committee and our look at the evidence, we feel, and I say we because the statement was from the Center for Addiction and Mental Health, and I was the lead for that, that this is really the decision based on the evidence and where we're at in terms of MAID for mental illness at this time.
0: Let's walk through some of that evidence. You said in your testimony at the committee in April that, these are your words, there is no doubt that for some people mental illness can be grievous and cause physical and psychological harm and suffering, but it is about the evidence that shows that it is falling into the criteria that the Supreme Court put out when it comes to who is eligible for MAID. So what does the evidence show or not show when it comes to what that disease means for whether it can be cured, whether it can be improved, whether it can be redeemed over time?
2: Yeah, I think again, just want to reiterate that point. This is not about a debate or a question about suffering. That grievousness, which is one of those criteria, that is something we see in our emergency departments, to see in our clinical care. But it is the other criteria, as you articulated, Matt, that one, irremediability, the ability for a condition not that will not get better, that we are able to
0: whether
2: predict.
0: Whether it's permanent or incurable.
2: Permanent, yeah. And from that standpoint, you know, we try our best as clinicians to predict outcomes for people with major mental illnesses or severe mental illnesses. But the evidence has said there's quite a debate. And in fact, our ability to predict people's long-term prognosis is actually variable, quite variable. And there is data to show that even diagnoses change over time, prognosis and treatment. We are not in a state of having more precise ability to predict outcomes for patients with mental illness long-term, but that's where we need to invest research.
0: Is there an example, without identifying information, but is there an example that you can give that speaks to that and speaks to the lack of evidence around, as I say, whether the symptoms of mental illness are permanent and incurable?
2: Well, I can give an example of an individual that I followed over a decade or more in my clinic, and without giving identifying information, just generally someone with a major mood disorder, like bipolar disorder, some trauma, precariously housed, multiple substance use difficulties, who at one time was presenting to emergency departments with suicidal thoughts repeatedly, almost on a 3 to 4 times a month. And over time with treatment, a lot of treatment, has had resolution of those suicidal thoughts, still has distress and difficulty, but has accessed treatment slowly over time in navigating a complex system, but has been able to have some stability in their life, not to erase all of the difficulties by any means, but and perhaps if MAID for mental illness was available at that time of distress, may have opted or presented for MAID for mental illness, and 10 years later, may not have.
0: What about for those who are, as I say, treatment resistant? And we've spoken with people like that on this program who say they are living through hell right now because over decades, their condition has not been ameliorated by treatment.
2: Mm-hmm. First of all, I have great empathy and I hear that from many patients as well who come into our care or points of care who have tried everything. who've had difficulties having a response. And I think there are two points to this. One is we need to think about as kind of healthcare providers in the system that we are here for hope and for treatment, and that there are still treatments available, or maybe we haven't given an optimal course of treatment, and there are new treatments emerging. And two, we have a fundamental issue with access to treatments and geographic variability in different parts of the country, socioeconomic status. There are emerging treatments, for example, treatment-resistant depression, where you can get neurostimulation and other treatments in private clinics in certain parts of the country, but are not widely available for most Canadians. You know, how would we navigate this in the context of Made for Mental Illness, ensuring that people have equitable access to those treatments and appropriate treatment trials?
0: You also said that you said this in your testimony, it's not currently possible to reliably tell the difference between a person who is suicidal and someone who has a well-reasoned wish to die in a MAID context. Why is that so difficult?
2: Well, and I would say there are those who would say, well, we do that for people who have cancer, may present with suicidal thoughts. People in track one and track two of the current MAID legislation who present with suicidality. But I think the difference here is when MAID for mental illness, where it's a sole underlying condition, is being considered, you know, many mental health conditions have a higher rate of suicidal ideation when they present. In fact, when we look at other jurisdictions that do have this, many people do present with suicidal ideation. And suicidal thoughts are a fundamental symptom of many psychiatric conditions. So we're not saying this as a co-occurring kind of condition. It is, in fact, part of the actual diagnosis. And so when that happens, we are talking about treatment and recovery from a mental illness. And suicidal ideation could be variable in that context. And currently, our education available for MAID, our ability for MAID frameworks that have been proposed, provide a broad framework and identification of this difficulty, but no validated tools to differentiate suicidality from a wish to die.
0: This whole issue is being debated within your own profession as well. And I want to hear from Dr. Mona Gupta, who co-wrote new guidance by the Canadian Psychiatric Association on MAID eligibility for people with mental disorders. Have a listen to some of what she told this committee.
3: The clinical community has worked very hard to develop standards. I think that we have devoted more time and attention to people with mental disorders than any other patient group. I think that's a good thing. I think that's something we should be proud of. And I think we are ready to move on to the next phase.
0: Just finally, Dr. Gupta says that clinicians are ready, that there are other jurisdictions, including Belgium and the Netherlands, that have done this, that have expanded MAID eligibility. Are they wrong?
2: I will say Dr. Gupta and others have done a tremendous effort to try to fill in gaps in our system with education programs, training, and I would say guidance as opposed to guidelines for MAID for mental illness. And I say that because if you look at these guiding documents, there are principles, but there are no clear, again, validated assessments. What are the specific criteria about irremediability? Yeah. You know, how many treatments does someone need to be treatment resistant for each condition? And many unknowns. And I would say, in addition to that, in other jurisdictions, you know, there are greater safeguards in terms of psychiatrists being involved, infrastructure support and investment in that, as well as, you know, the ability for psychiatrists to actually determine whether someone has had sufficient treatment for these conditions. Whereas here, it is really on the individual presenting to discern that.
0: Dr. Sokolingham, it's good to have you here as part of this conversation. As I say, it is a very lively debate, even within your own profession. I appreciate you being here. Thank you.
2: Thank you.
0: Dr. Sanjeev Sokolingham is Chief Medical Officer at the Center for Addiction and Mental Health. He was with me in our Toronto studio. Jocelyn Downey also testified before the Parliamentary Committee in the spring. She's Professor Emerita in the Faculties of Law and Medicine at Dalhousie University. What is your reaction to this decision, this recommendation?
4: Well, it's not a surprise, because we could tell from the beginning, the very first day when they appointed the co-chairs, who were both opposed to MAID for mental illness already. And then it was orchestrated throughout, through the selection of witnesses, for example, and both in terms of who was heard from and who wasn't heard from. So it's not a surprise, but it's deeply disappointing, because I don't think that the result is one that respects the Canadian Charter of Rights and Freedoms, And I also don't think it's a report that helps Canadians understand what we should do about this issue. They present the evidence back and forth, but provide no reasoning, no assessment of the evidence. And so all it is a recommendation out of the blue.
0: If the decision is around a number of things, but one of them is that mental illness as an underlying condition is grievous and irremediable. And the suggestion is that there's a lack of evidence there. In your testimony, you said that some will say that that's the case, but their arguments have been advanced in court on two occasions and roundly rejected. What is your dispute with the lack of evidence argument when it comes to that issue, which is a key issue in that Supreme Court ruling that led to this point?
4: So the cases in which an argument was rejected are the ones where the government put forward and witnesses now have been putting forward that the Supreme Court of Canada decision in Carter didn't include people with mental illness. And that's what the Court of Appeal in Alberta and the Quebec Superior Court said. No, it does include that. So if you are going to exclude mental illness, you are not acting consistent with the Supreme Court of Canada decision in Carter.
0: Is there evidence? No. Is there evidence that mental illness as an underlying condition is grievous and irremediable?
4: Yes, I think that one thing for people to be aware of is that people with mental illness can already have access to MAID under our system, and clinicians are already assessing capacity, assessing irremediability, incurability, irreversibility, and so on, because if you have a physical condition as well as your mental illness, you're not excluded. So logic belies that if you have it as your sole underlying condition, clinicians can't do that. They don't have the evidence they need to do that. But if it's your sole underlying condition, if you happen to have diabetes 1 or some other physical condition, they suddenly can do that, and the evidence is there. That doesn't make any sense.
0: Yes, there's the argument that was made, and we just heard a little bit of that, that perhaps over time and with new treatments, those underlying conditions can be addressed.
4: That could apply to physical conditions as well. So they should be, on all logic, recommending that we roll back other kinds of MAID. And they're not. All they're doing is choosing to exclude people with mental illness as their sole underlying condition. And when there's nothing unique to mental illness and there's nothing that is all and only mental illness, then when you only exclude mental illness, you're discriminating.
0: There was a group of committee members, including Senator Pamela Wallin, who wrote a dissenting report recommending that this government instead refer the issue to the Supreme Court. What role do you think the courts could play in determining who has access to MAID?
4: Well, I think the courts will yet again determine who has access to MAID, as they have had to all the way along. When we had to get our first access through the Carter decision at the Supreme Court, then roll back the restrictions that the government put on that through Truchon decision. And now they will have to do that through the Brosseau case, which is going in Ontario and challenging the mental illness exclusion. I think that the reference to the Supreme Court is not a path that the government will choose to follow, and I do understand why, because this is an issue that requires a really robust factual foundation, and you don't get that through the reference process. But we already do have a case in front of the courts, and that's the way that this is going to get resolved if, in fact, the government decides to accept this committee's recommendation, which I think is still an open question. So I think rather than do the reference, what we would, if the government is going to accept the recommendation and we're going to be forced to get this resolved through the courts, I think what we would call on the government to do is to stop dragging its heels on the Brosseau case. It's been taking far, far too long. Deadlines get blown past. And so if that's how we're going to get the answer, then let's get on with it and get the answer.
0: We're out of time, but just very briefly, if as we heard from Shachi Kirl, Canadians are uncomfortable or unsure about that expansion of MAID, shouldn't the law be kept in line with public sentiment, or why shouldn't it?
4: Well, I think we have a Canadian Charter of Rights and Freedoms, which at its heart holds the view that minority rights need to be protected regardless of what the polls show. So I think that's your answer, is that the Canadian Charter of Rights and Freedoms protects charter rights of all Canadians, whether the majority or minority support those rights.
5: Jocelyn Daly, we will have to leave it there, but I'm really glad to have you here as part of this conversation. Thank you very much.
4: Thank you.
5: Jocelyn Downey is Professor Emerita in the Faculties of Law and Medicine at Dalhousie University in Halifax. You're listening to The Current Review on CBC Radio 1. I'm Matt Galloway. When it comes to provincial politics these days, pipelines and separatist movements are making a lot of headlines. But for many Canadians, day-to-day issues like health care and housing are still top of mind. In Nova Scotia, that is certainly the case, with ongoing emergency room closures, big changes to primary care access, and one of the lowest housing vacancy rates in the entire country. The Premier of Nova Scotia, Tim Houston, campaigned in the beginning on fixing that province's healthcare system. After 5 years in office, what progress has been made? And what does he see as the state of this nation? As part of our conversations with leaders across this country, we're joined from Halifax by the Premier of Nova Scotia, Tim Houston. We have been, as I said, speaking with provincial and territorial leaders across Canada. I was just in Victoria speaking with the Premier of British Columbia, David Eby. Before that, was in Calgary speaking with Danielle Smith. Top of mind for both of those leaders is the state of this country and the state of the Federation. And I asked them this question, I'll ask it to you. Do you think Canada is working right now?
6: Look, this is an incredible country, and what a privilege to be a premier of a province at this moment in time with so much stuff happening in the world, but so much opportunity for our country. But certainly, it's been a tough time, and it's, you know, in many ways, it's an angry world. I mean, people are under a lot of pressure. We have literal wars, actual wars happening. We have tariff wars happening. We have just lots of pressure on families. So I can certainly understand the anxiety and the response people have to that. But Canada is an incredible country. There's things we can improve. There's no question about that. And we work towards that. But this is a great country, and I like it just the way it is.
5: You feel that it's working right now?
6: It's there's always going to be a situation where it's not working for everyone. There's going to be people who have grievances, people who have concerns. Mm-hmm. That's just always going to be the way that the world is. And it's our responsibility as leaders, elected leaders, community leaders, just business leaders to make sure that we create opportunities for people to to really thrive and lead their best life. But so there'll always be a bit of that. But it's a great country. I think one of the things that, to speak directly to your question, I know some of the grievances, some of the anxiety, particularly from the West, is around the transfer payments. They're developing their resources and they're sending money to other provinces like Nova Scotia, who for a long time hasn't developed their resources. So I acknowledge that. We have resources and we should develop them. And I think that's important to the country. And I think that's fair to the country. So that's part of the push we're doing that there. But no, this is a great country.
5: This spring, when the Prime Minister was in Halifax, he called the economic potential in your province sexy. That's the word that he used. What do you think the sexy economic potential in Nova Scotia is?
6: Well, listen, anytime you can be called sexy by the Prime Minister, that's a good thing. So, but listen, right now in our province, we have incredible opportunities in defense. We are Canada's capital of defense. 40% of our defense assets are in Nova Scotia. It's incredible opportunities here. And just over the last couple months, we've seen almost $3 billion of investments in defense. So we know the defense sector is growing. We have NATO Diana. That's NATO's North America Innovation Hub. There's about 300 companies that's tied to that. We have Cove, which is doing oceans research, and hundreds of companies around there. So there's lots of opportunity in defense and defense investments. Our natural resources. I mean, we have just in the past year, we've advanced four mines. Now that would be probably four mines in the last 10 years, but they've all been in the last year. Gold mines, gypsum mines, we have critical minerals. So there's lots of opportunity in natural resources, but really incredible potential in energy. We have, of course, the Wind West project. This could Wind West alone, just on the this is offshore wind. Mm. Canada as a country has zero offshore wind. That's incredible. When you think about Canada with our vast coastlines and oceans, zero offshore wind. Well, Nova Scotia's ambition is to have the first offshore wind farm in Canada. And the potential there, the wind speeds are very reliable. They're very high, the world-class wind speeds. The water depths are good for, you know, fixed bottom structures there. So we have everything lined up there. And the potential of the Wind West project, our offshore wind, could produce a quarter of Canada's energy needs. It is massive, massive, massive. So just on the generation, so this would be the turbines and the, you know, the offshore construction and stuff, this could be $40-50 billion worth of investment. And then, of course, you have to move the energy. So that's transmission, to build the transmission lines. That could be another $15 billion. So just with the generation and the transmission, $60 billion investment. Our entire economy is $40 billion. So just for scale, I mean, massive opportunities in energy, but also incredible opportunities in defense and natural resources. And there's a lot going on in this province. So I would tend to agree with the Prime Minister when he called it sexy. There's a really, really incredible opportunity.
5: So aside from the language, do you feel like you have a seat at the table when it comes to what's going on in Ottawa right now?
6: Oh, I would say not just a seat at the table. I think Nova Scotia has taken a leadership position in many ways on many files at that table.
5: I ask in part because we started in saying that there are a lot of eyes on the West right now, particularly given concerns around a pipeline, but also rumblings around a referendum and threats of separatism in Alberta. Is the East getting enough attention, do you think?
6: Yeah, I think so. The thing about the premier's table, and this was like really one of the pleasant surprises of me becoming a premier and sitting at that table. I didn't realize like how effective that table was before. But now that I'm at that table, because we're all just trying to govern, you know, like I've heard it said, you know, governments can get along a lot easier than political parties because governments are just trying to govern. We have the same issues, healthcare, housing, you know, just supporting people, right? Opportunities. So that table is effective. And there's been such a switch under Prime Minister Carney. I mean, let's be honest. I mean, Prime Minister Trudeau was I have lots of opinions on his effectiveness as our prime minister, but whatever you say, he was very difficult to deal with as a premier.
5: What was difficult about working with the Trudeau government?
6: Well, he didn't listen to us or didn't care about what provinces had to say. He didn't meet with us very often. He didn't like it. It was just a little bit of lip service here and there.
5: You think he didn't care what provinces had to say?
6: Well, if he did, he didn't show it. How about that? But Prime Minister Carney does. He listens very carefully at that premier's table, and he's very accessible. Like I certainly couldn't have just reached out directly to Prime Minister Trudeau. Never. But I can with Prime Minister Carney. So he shows a genuine concern for our country, which is very, very refreshing and very necessary.
5: And do you feel that concern, that ability that you have to reach out directly to the Prime Minister will help unlocking some of the potential that you have talked about in your province?
6: It is helping already. I mean, he has...

0: industry that we would do a regular schedule of bid calls so they know there's some predictability. Sure. You know, what about, can we do something on the environmental assessment so it's more of a regional assessment instead of project by project? Sure. And these are, I mean, I can't even imagine trying to have that discussion with Prime Minister Trudeau or Minister Guilbeault or somebody like that. Like, they just weren't interested. But the leadership we have at the table now are very interested, and they have real discussions with us. We don't always agree, of course not. The answer is not always yes, but it's not always no either. And that's a fundamental shift.
1: There is urgency to that communication, in part because, as you've written about in the National Post, the Financial Post, pardon me, you wrote about this in April, the economy of Nova Scotia ranks near the bottom in North America based on GDP per capita. You wrote, "We do not belong in the basement, and it's not where we are going to stay." What does it mean in Nova Scotia to be in the basement?
0: Well, nobody likes to. It means the same in Nova Scotia. It means everywhere.
1: But what does it mean in your province? When you say you're in the basement, what does that look like?
0: If when your economy is not performing, it means there's not money. It means the wages in households aren't keeping up. The opportunities for households aren't keeping up. It means the government doesn't have the revenues to properly invest in things. So right now, you know, obviously I was the first elected in 2021, and I was very focused on healthcare in my first term. And we've made incredible progress in healthcare. Yeah. Like, when I look at that metrics, incredible progress. We've made incredible progress in it. Catching up on investments in people. We established a school lunch program. That's had a big positive impact on families and children across the province. We've been investing in infrastructure. All these things are good and they're all necessary, but they all cost money. And when you don't have the revenue, so right now we're running, I think this year's budget deficit, $1.2 billion. In a province of 1 million people, that's a big number. It was 1 billion last year, and it could be 1 billion next year. So obviously in this moment in time, we need to support people. We need to make these investments, but we need to show the world and also Nova Scotians that there is a path to get out of this. And that path to get out of this means growing our economy. That's why we're pushing on, you know, natural resources. That's why we're pushing on defense opportunities. That's why we're pushing on energy specifically, but also incredible economic opportunities in healthcare itself, just from the investments we've made. But so what it means is there's the pie is smaller. The money pie is smaller. Mm. So we need to grow the money pie so everyone can get a bigger piece, and we can do a bit more for people, because that's the goal of
1: government. When you talk about there not being money, there are people who point the finger directly at you. Mm-hmm. You cut the HST by 1% in 2025. Your government cut parking fees at hospitals. You eliminated bridge tolls. Now you're dealing with this austerity budget that is eliminating jobs and programs, mm-hmm. and you have faced furious criticism at home over this. Did you cut too much?
0: No, look,
1: you didn't cut too much, but you also admit that you don't have the money.
0: No, because look, how do you call a $1.2 billion deficit an austerity budget? That's not really an austerity budget. We're still investing.
1: I think there are a lot of people who, it's not my language, there are a lot of people in your province who call it an austerity budget.
0: Yeah, but it doesn't make them right. It doesn't make them right, because the fact is we're investing $1.2 billion more than we're taking in. That's not austerity. That's still incredible investments in people. Yeah, we've had to look at some programs and stuff. But look, when we can cut the HST, that puts money in the pockets of people. When we cut parking fees at hospitals, that puts money in the pockets of people. When we remove tolls and bridge fees and stuff, puts money. And
1: does it not also take money out of the government's pocket, though?
0: Absolutely it does, but I fundamentally believe that people, that families know what to do with money better than any government ever will. So the more, when it can leave money in their hands, they know how to spend it. They spend it on the things that matter to them: housing, groceries, looking after their families, right? So these are very deliberate decisions, absolutely. And I wish we could, you know, and I just want to speak to a little bit about some of the criticism you talked about. A lot of it came from the arts community. And just for perspective, when I became premier in 2021, the investment the government was making in the overall arts community was around $50 million. Now today, that's $66 million. So from 2021 to today, that investment has gone from 50-ish million to $66 million. Like, that's not a cutback. Now last year was a little higher, yes. So it's less, so 66 is less than what it was last year. But we need to look at the big picture on these types of things. And they're tough decisions. Look, I didn't become premier to do less for people. I don't want to do less for people. Nobody likes that, right? But we have to look at the long game and how we can do more in the big picture.
1: It wasn't just the arts community, though. You were at the African Nova Scotia Heritage Gala and you were booed as you were trying to speak on stage. There's this video that's been widely circulated.

0: of protesters hounding you in the streets as you're trying to walk through the streets of Nova Scotia. What was that like to be at the center of, you could call it whatever you want, a firestorm protest, but when people are voicing their displeasure at your decisions, what is that like?
1: However bad you can imagine that feels, times it by 1,000. Imagine walking across the street and having Nova Scotians spitting at you, yelling at your face. You can't even possibly imagine how terrible that feels.
0: You reversed some of those decisions. Do you think that you got things wrong?
1: Well, look, I think when we make the best decisions that we can with the information we have, there's been a number of times when I've said, hey, we got that wrong. I think as premier, I feel it's my obligation to Nova Scotians to move fast. Nova Scotians feel a sense of urgency on the issues that they face. Their government should too. So I always say, like, with my background from business and some of this stuff, I believe I can, make 99 decisions in the time somebody else might make 5, right? But when you make 99 decisions in the time somebody else might make 5, you have to have the courage to say we didn't get them all right. We're not perfect. We do the best we can. But when we get something wrong, we have to have the courage to say we got that wrong. I've walked back a number of high profile things. Mm-hmm. It's not because I was trying to be vicious or malicious. It's because we made a mistake. And on some of those changes in the budget, I would say that, when we had more information, we realized we made a mistake. And the way I described it to Nova Scotians, and this is sincere, is we probably got a little bit too clinical and a little less compassionate. And that's a mistake. And I take ownership for that. So when we can reverse things, we reverse them.
0: Let me ask you about another issue, and we hinted at this. This is the cost of living. Canadians right across, coast to coast are dealing with this. Nova Scotia is one of the most expensive provinces in this country to rent. What are you doing to ensure that people can afford not just to move to Nova Scotia, not just to live, but actually to stay in one of the most beautiful parts of the country?
1: Well, of course, growing the economy, creating opportunities, bringing wages, these are part of it. Trying to right-size the tax structure. That's why we made HST cut. That's why we've done some personal income tax cuts as well. I think these are necessary for a lot of reasons. The housing crisis is real. There's, certainly in certain types as well, right? Certain type bedroom number sizes, it's a little more acute for
0: you're,
1: sure.
0: You're there in Halifax. That's one of the most expensive cities in the country to rent in.
1: Yeah. So the solution to a housing crisis is more housing. So that's why we have fast-tracked a lot of, permission. We had one subdivision, just as an example, it was the NHRM here. For 10 years, they were going through the process of trying to get approvals. That's like, I don't believe in that type of government. It's either yes or it's no. It's not always yes. It's not always no. But, we got to get rid of the maybes in government. So that's maybe in government speak means, can we get another study? Can we look at this? So we tried to fast-track some of the appropriate housing development. Some of them are already online. So the solution to the housing crisis is more housing, but this is a great city and people want to move here. So that's always going to create some demand supply issue, but we're trying to get in front of it.
0: How worried are you about not just people moving there, but people feeling that they can't stay, that they can't live there? Do you know what I mean?
1: Oh, of course. Yeah. I mean, nobody, that's not a good feeling. I mean, we want people to know that they can live here and they can have a good life, a good quality of life. We offer that in spades, but that they can have a job opportunity and that they can feel and know that whatever job they're in, they're upwardly mobile, that there'll be other opportunities. These are all part of it, right? So when you have one of the worst performing economies in North America, that's not good for that. Mm-hmm. So we're not the worst anymore. We are on the move. So directionally, we're going the right way. But I do believe that as we get new sectors, new opportunities, and some of the specific programs that we put in, you talk about the tax cuts, we put a program in, it's called the MOST, More Opportunities for Skilled Trades. Under this program, anyone who's 30 or younger is working in a designated trade, skilled trade. They don't pay any personal provincial income tax on their first 50 grand. That's a real tax incentive. Young people, we made major changes to the apprentice program. Young people are stopping me and saying, hey, I got that MOST program, or I was able to benefit from some of the apprentice changes you made. I'm excited about what you're doing in natural resources. This is engineers, accountants, this is everything, right? The Wind West project alone, think about the number of professions that would, everything from catering to engineering to welding. So we have to make sure that on the job side, that there are opportunities for people, they have to have a place to live, you know. So so we're pushing hard on the construction, more housing. But look, the job of premier is a little bit like whack-a-mole, you know. There's always issues popping up. No day is boring, let me tell you that. But you get out what you put in. I put an awful lot into being premier because I get an awful lot out. And I'll continue to do that.
0: Let me ask you about healthcare. This is in many ways, you were hired initially to fix the healthcare system, and you have seen there's more than 60,000 people in your province on a wait list for a family doctor, but that's down significantly from 160,000 people in June of 2024. This is a national story in some ways, people trying to get access to primary care. What did you do that other provinces and territories could steal?
1: Well, first off, I don't want to brush over the 60,000. That 60,000 Nova Scotians that, you know, we want
0: more to than 60,000, I think, but yeah.
1: Yeah, it's all, there's maybe a little bit more than 60,000. Let's call it, for the sake of argument, less than 65,000. That's 65,000 people that we want to get attached to care. But let's be real about that as well. That's 6% of our population. Any guess what the national average would be? Over 20. In neighboring province, 24%. So I do think it's okay to take a moment and say 6%. All right, we still got some work to do, but wow, 6%, not 20 anymore, Premier. Like, I think that's an impressive story.
0: Which is why I asked, what do you think other provinces could steal from you? This is a success story.
1: Yeah. No, it's there's lots that we have done in terms of just, you know, scope of practice for different healthcare professionals, but recruiting as well. But so I think once you get some momentum. So last year, we recruited net 199 new doctors in Nova Scotia. That's a massive number for Nova Scotia. That means more appointments. That means more attachment, right? But I think we've listened carefully to doctors on a lot of the red tape they were doing, like a lot of the patient loads they were doing. So we've made incredible progress on that. And certainly, you know, some of the stuff we're doing on training too, we're opening a new medical school at Cape Breton University. That's a big, big deal. We've opened a system. It's actually award-winning in innovation. It's to train foreign-trained doctors. It's an assessment clinic where a foreign-trained doctor can come to Nova Scotia in 12 weeks or less, get their license. So they're doctoring, we're assessing them, we're evaluating them. And in 12 weeks or less, that's a staggering number. So 12 weeks or less, they can get their license. So that is helping, right? So all these things send a positive message to people working in healthcare that their government is serious about supporting them. Mm. And when that message is received by healthcare workers, it changes a lot of things. So there's work to be done on healthcare, but I think, you know, when you look at some of the wait times and some of the progress we've really made, I mean, it's what I say to, you know, the health minister and the senior leadership team and healthcare professionals, like it's okay to stop for a second and say, okay, we're making some progress.
0: Still difficult to keep ERs open. And we know this because we've spent time out there reporting on this, mm-hmm. and doing a program. We were in Musquodoboit Harbor talking mm-hmm. about how difficult it is for people to get care in their own community. Why is it hard to keep the ERs open?
1: Well, I mean, look, there's different ways you can access care too, right? So there's different clinics that people can go to.
0: But for somebody who needs to urgent care and they arrive at the emergency department and it happens to be closed, why is it hard to keep those open?
1: Well, I mean, it's if you need urgent care, you're going to get it. First off, I want to dispel the fact that there's going to be this, you know, there's some massive need that you're going to get urgent care and you can't get it. You'll get it for sure. The EHS system, that's our ambulatory system, that is like, that the improvements in that system are absolutely stunning. And you call one, they're going to come and they're going to take you to the right place. You're going to get care. So that exists. But could there be more for other types of care? Of course. And I think that's just the recruitment and retention. That's just the doctors nowadays too. The younger doctors are different. They don't take the same patient load. They don't have the same. Look, they're not showing up and doing house calls anymore either, which once upon a time they did as well. So the world changes. We need to be respectful that the world is changing, the quality of life, the life balance with work that doctors have, that's changing as well. It's difficult in rural areas, but we recognize that as well. We make sure that there are other opportunities and options available.
0: Let me ask you, I have to let you go, but I'm just going to ask you a couple of quick things. One is the way that you speak about the Prime Minister, Mark Carney. Somebody could say, well, he sounds like a liberal. You're not. You're a progressive conservative premier. Do you feel part of the conservative movement across this country?
1: I think as premier, it's just we talked before about I'm not that focused on partisan politics. I'm just focused on people. So I don't I'm going to work with anyone who wants to help Nova Scotians and wants to help Canadians. And I don't really put too many labels on that. They come in different shapes and forms and colors and all that type of stuff.
0: Do you feel like a conservative in Canada?
1: I just feel like a human being who wants to help people.
0: Mm. On the 1st of July, the Prime Minister is going to deliver a message to Canadians. And this goes back to the question I asked you earlier about Canada working and whether there are people in this country who feel like it's not working. There are people who want it to work better. These are hard times for a lot of people. There's still a lot of uncertainty about what the future is going to look like. And it feels like a moment in this country. What do you want to hear from Mark Carney on Canada Day?
1: Well, I think this is not just for Prime Minister Carney, but it's for all of us. So when people have grievances, we should listen to them and we should respect them. So the first thing we can't do is just talk down to those who have some grievances. We need to listen carefully to them. And you know, some of them will agree with and some of them won't, but the solution lies in respect. So I think what we'll probably hear is just a respectful message about how the opportunities and the strengths of this great country and how we're better together.
0: And you feel good about Canada in 2026?
1: I do.
0: I'm glad to hear that. Tim Houston, it's a real pleasure to have you on the program. I'm glad to have you here, and I hope we have the chance to speak again. Premier, thank you very much.
1: Look forward to it. Thanks for having me.
0: Tim Houston is the Premier of Nova Scotia. He was in Halifax. More conversations with provincial and territorial leaders from across this country to come on The Current. 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I'm Matt Galloway. We are a week into the World Cup, and fans from around the world are flocking to all 16 host cities across Canada, the U.S., and Mexico, and to some of the towns where the national teams are training. This has all brought people together whose paths might not otherwise cross for some unexpected and joyful encounters in Boston, where tens of thousands of Scotland soccer fans, also known as the Tartan Army, have taken over the city.
2: We'll take the high road and I'll take the low road, and I'll be in Scotland before.
3: For the people of Boston, I think it's been a great
4: experience.
3: They've
4: been really friendly, and I think they've really enjoyed the Scottish supporters earlier.
5: Yeah.
4: You know?
3: And for us, it's been just once in a lifetime, I think.
0: There were so many Scottish fans in Boston that there were reports last weekend that the pubs were running out of beer. And everywhere in that city, you would hear this. In one neighborhood in the Boston area, a local man named Mike Morrison heard those bagpipes playing across the street, then posted a video of them on social media. And that's where the story begins. Mike joins us from the Boston area. When did the Scots arrive?
6: Well, it was about a week ago to the day that the Scots moved into the Airbnb across the street. And as you said, what a week it's been. Quite a whirlwind and tons of fun.
0: When did you know that you had new neighbors?
6: Well, it's kind of an interesting story. My wife and I are early risers, so she happened to get up and head out for her morning run, but came right back in pretty quickly and said, "You've got to come out and see the house across the street. I have to assume that there are some lads in from Scotland who are going to the game because it looks like a new embassy over there."
0: What did it look like?
6: They had flags hanging from windows. They had Scottish bunting sort of on the fence decorations. And it was certainly tasteful, but very festive.
0: And then the pipes. When did the bagpipes begin?
6: And then the pipes indeed. So I had gone outside to water the flowers and the grass and take care of some things before my boys woke up. And certainly, what did my eyes see but a guy come right out? And I thought to myself, there's no way he's carrying a bagpipe. but soon enough, my ears wouldn't let me down, and it happened to be the truth.
0: And so you recorded, I saw this video, and it was, he's just standing in front of the Airbnb with the bagpipe, just letting her go.
6: Yeah, just having right at it, and I want to be clear that this was welcomed by the neighborhood. This was not a wake up call. They were not noisy, and come to find out later when I had connected with them, the whole reason was that one of their mates had been sleeping in from jet lag, and it was time for him to get up.
0: And so you shoot this video; it goes all over the place. What happens after that?
6: Sure, yeah. So I shot the video of the Scottish alarm clock and posted it to Twitter, really thinking nothing of it. Went about my day just kind of in a good mood because things were pretty festive. And then sure enough, a few hours later, I had friends texting me saying, "Have you checked your Twitter account?" Which I had not, and got a bit of a shock.
0: How many people have seen this video? A lot, right?
6: Well, the one I posted to Twitter, I think I checked yesterday, it was north of 9 million views, but I didn't, people asked me to share it on their channels, and I said, go for it, spread the joy. So, you know, combined with those views, who knows, my goodness.
0: Did the folks across the street with the bagpipe and the bunting and all that, they had seen the video, of course?
6: They did. In fact, we actually didn't get a chance to connect till early the next morning. I had been coming home from the gym and they had been getting some coffee down the street. And we sort of, I pointed at them across the street and I walked over and I said, you guys know you're famous. And they said, it's you that made us famous. And so we had a couple of handshakes and connected later that morning and then that night.
0: And they invited you over for beers as well.
6: They did. My children's bus stop happened to be right outside their door. And I said, I'll get the kids on the bus and come in. And so I came in the morning and again, hugs and handshakes. And certainly I was offered a World Cup beer at 8 o'clock in the morning. But for me, Friday was a work day. So we made plans to meet up over there later on at their Airbnb that night.
0: Tell me about the sausages that you made.
6: Well, you know, the guys and I had a great night on Friday, and I knew that they were prepping for the game the next day. So I had been up early the next morning, and I figured I'd go down to the store and buy some classic American tailgate food, which is Italian sausages and peppers and onions. Not exactly something we typically serve at 8 a.m, but I figured after waking up, the guys wouldn't mind.
0: This is, again, a photo that goes all over the place because you are celebrating the fact that you have new neighbors and you're cooking up a barbecue full of sausages.
6: Yeah, I almost had to kind of document it myself because here I am in my backyard, probably at 7 a.m, cooking sausages and for the guys. And so I figured I'd just tweet out a couple of photos because at this point it was just good fun. And I figured that this would be kind of funny. At that point, I didn't even know if they were coming over. But sure enough, you know, about 20 minutes later, we had the whole crew.
0: Word gets around. You are now a friend to the Scots. And what you hear from another Scottish fan on social media?
6: Sure. Yeah. So this was, again, part of this World Cup magic. Throughout the process of meeting the guys and tweeting, I met a wonderful woman on Twitter who contacted me via direct message and said, I'm having so much fun watching the tweets about you and the lads. I'd love to buy you a ticket to tonight's game. However, that game was sold out. So she said, would you mind if I bought you next Friday for Morocco, Scotland? And I said, of course, I don't mind. I'm incredibly grateful just to be considered.
0: She bought you. One of the stories of this World Cup is just how expensive these tickets are. She bought you a ticket because of the good things that you had done for the Scots.
6: Yeah, and I have to tell you, I accepted it with great joy, but with a lot of sheepishness and trepidation because I just felt like kind of undeserved because I'm kind of a maybe just a goofy guy sending out some tweets. But I just was picking up on the joy, and I said, I've got to go. I've got to experience this.
0: There are, and it's not just your videos, but social media is filled with videos of the Tartan Army marching down the street on the way to the baseball game, on the way to the pub, taking over Fenway Park at a Red Sox game. How would you describe the vibe in your city right now?
6: The Tartan Army comes out in full force. They do not do anything lightly. They don't do anything halfway. You know, it's been called an invasion in Boston. And while that might evoke the right imagery and the truth, I think it's more that they've come here and wrapped their arms around us and lifted us up to celebrate along with them.
0: But Bostonians have done that too, right? What does that say to you about this moment when, as you said, it's not annoying to hear the sound of the bagpipe across the road from you, but that people are excited by this. They're excited by the moment.
6: Yeah, I absolutely think so. And so many of the things I've seen online and people have talked to me personally, just saying, like, I think we all needed this good news story. And I'm not so self-centered that I think my tweets have done anything major to change the world. But I think it's this story and the stories around our city, state and country are giving people a reason just to kind of smile and take a break from the bad news. And I think it was probably more surprising to us just how badly we needed it.
0: Yeah, I'm not saying you're changing the world, but you certainly made a lot of people feel good with that. The video of the bagpipes.
6: Well, and that makes me feel good. So thank you for saying so.
0: You are now an honorary member of the Tartan Army. What does one get for being an honorary member of the Tartan Army?
6: Certainly plenty of mentions on Twitter, that's for sure. I would say being a member of the Tartan Army brings with it a lot of good feelings, a lot of goodwill, and a lot of joy. You know, I think people tweeted that a few times. I've been told on Twitter that I'm an adopted Scot, which I'm honored by and don't take lightly. And again, if Scottish Twitter is to be believed, I have never purchased a drink in Scotland, and it seems I'll never get the chance.
0: Will you wear a kilt to the match between Scotland and Morocco on Friday?
6: Watch my social media.
0: Mike, it's a joy to talk to you. The things that you have done in your community are great. Thank you very much.
6: Likewise. Thanks for having me.
0: Mike Morrison is a resident of the Boston area. He will be sitting with the Tartan Army as an honorary member when Scotland plays Morocco tomorrow. That's all the time we have for the Current Review. My name is Matt Galloway. Thanks for listening.

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0: Traditional songs, acoustic sounds, hip-hop, R&B, the dance floor-filling beats of electric powwow, and everything in between. Explore the diverse sounds of contemporary Indigenous music from across Turtle Island and around the world. On Reclaimed, right after the news.
2: From CBC News, The World This Hour, I'm Mike Miles. History on the soccer pitch. For the first time, Canada's achieved victory at a FIFA World Cup match.
3: That goal felt overdue, man! That was awesome!
2: It dominated Qatar 6-0 at BC Place in Vancouver Thursday, sending Canadian fans into ecstasy.
4: Coming in as an underdog, you know, nobody really expected Canada to do too much. It's a lot of pride, right?
5: It's amazing, terrific, mind-blowing.
6: I've never been to a sporting event like this. It's wild.
2: The CBC's Tanya Fletcher has more on what the game means for Team Canada.
7: Yeah, well, this match was significant on both sides because neither Canada nor Qatar has ever won a World Cup match, the men's. Both teams tied in their first game of this tournament. So Canada came away with a 1-1 draw last week. And now to have Canada land its first World Cup victory in history on Canadian soil here in Vancouver is extra special, and that's what these fans are celebrating. This victory does put the team in a dominant position now to advance past the group stage for the first time in history. So Canada's final group stage match is against Switzerland. That's next week on Wednesday, once again here in Vancouver at BC Place. And that game will serve as the ultimate decider for which team takes the top spot in the group to move on.
2: The CBC's Tanya Fletcher at the Vancouver celebration. By the way, Mexico became the first country to make it to the knockout round, defeating South Korea 1-0 Thursday night. Alberta's government is laying out details of what it's calling a dual-path health care system. Starting this fall, people will have the option to pay for things like knee, hip, and cataract surgeries performed by private, for-profit clinics. Hospital Minister Adriana LaGrange is defending the practice, saying when patients move up to the private system, others move up the wait list, adding safeguards will protect the public system.
8: Every physician who chooses to participate will be required to work a minimum number of hours in the public system first before they can provide private services. This is a proven approach used in many other countries. It protects access and makes sure that public hospitals and clinics have the staff they need.
2: LaGrange says treatment for life-threatening conditions such as cancer will not be included in the new system. South African officials say a Canadian tourist has been shot and killed at the Kruger National Park. The park authority saying one of the guides accidentally discharged a firearm, hitting the 69-year-old. The victim has not been named. South African police are investigating. Global Affairs Canada is extending its condolences. Ukraine has launched its largest drone offensive against Moscow since the war began more than 4 years ago. The attack damaging a key oil refinery, causing fires and suspending flights. Briar Stewart has more on the aftermath and the warning the strike sends.
9: Ukraine's President Volodymyr Zelensky said the attack was retribution for a strike on a historic monastery in Kyiv on Monday. We do not want this war and we never wanted it, said Zelensky. But if Ukraine burns, your Moscow will burn. In an area around the capital, an apartment building was hit by a drone and cars were burned. There was no comment from Russia's president. Vladimir Putin is hundreds of kilometers away, hosting leaders from Southeast Asian nations in central Russia. Russia's foreign minister vowed there would be more attacks on Ukraine in response. At a meeting in Brussels, Germany and Britain pledged hundreds of millions of dollars more in military aid. But what Kyiv says it really needs now are more U.S.-made Patriot interceptors to try and defend its cities against Russia's ballistic missiles. Briar Stewart, CBC News, London.
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10: And now the BC forecast on the north coast. Cloudy Friday morning, clearing in the afternoon with a high of 16, highs to 14 with a chance of showers and thunderstorms in the Peace. In the central interior, including Prince George, a high of 21 and mainly sunny with a chance of showers as well. Highs up to 30 and mainly sunny in the Kootenays. In the southern interior, including Kelowna, a mix of sun and cloud with a high of 30 as well. And for Metro Vancouver, Greater Victoria and the Fraser Valley, lots of sunshine Friday with highs up to 26 inland.
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14: Tansen and Totemek, I'm Jared Martineau, this is Reclaimed, and today we're continuing our celebration of National Indigenous History Month. And we're doing it with a very special guest DJ mix from Mohawk musician and producer Shub. He's put together a hype set of bangers from across Turtle Island and turned them into his very own powwow step party. Coming up, you'll hear tracks from Natasha Fisher, Sean Beaver, Classic Roots, and many more. So turn it up and let's get into the sounds. Here's Shub with a banging tune from Handsome Tiger and the Snotty Nose Rez Kids.

You're rocking to the sounds and cuts of Six Nations' very own Shub with his powwow step party mix. I'm Jared Martineau. This is Reclaimed on CBC, and I hope you're enjoying the vibes. What you're hearing right now is a fire collab straight from Northern BC. Earthchild and Symbias Wilson with Up and Away. Let's get back into the set. Here's more from Shub on Reclaimed.

Wet Sim Week. You are here to powwow again. Miwasin, Takani.

Sago, I'm Shub, Mohawk, Turtle Clan of Six Nations, and you're listening to my mix celebrating National Indigenous History Month on Reclaiming.

You're deep into a continuous DJ mix from the godfather of powwow step himself, the one and only Shub. He reps the Turtle Clan from the Six Nations of the Grand River in Ontario, and he's one of the most well-known DJs and producers in Indian country. You might know him as one of the founding members of the legendary indigenous DJ and producer crew, A Tribe Called Red, going right back to the beginning, before their days as the Hallucination. Since then, Shub's made a big lane for himself as a solo artist, producer, and DJ, but as you can hear in this session, he still reps his turntablist and scratching chops as a DMC Canada champion. And if you haven't had the chance to see him play live yet, look out for him coming through at a summer festival near you. This is Reclaimed on CBC. I'm Jared Marno, and I hope you're loving the beats today. Let's get back into more from Shub and a tribute to our dearly beloved Inuk sister, Kelly Fraser. This is Sedna on Reclaimed.

West Coast Bounce. You're hearing Sakani featuring Chasse Scans and Efrain YB. And you're deep into a very special DJ mix from Shub right here on Reclaimed. I'm Jared Martineau, and you can listen live from anywhere in the world. Just head to the CBC Listen app and click the local tab. Let's get back into Shub's set. Here's an uplifting tune from Ace and Abby. This one's called War Cry.

figure out. He drove them down to build this house, but time is all he's missing now. He's stuck in out in this big house, but part of him is missing now.

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1: Hey, la. Hey, la.

her track, Mm-hmm. I'm Jared Martineau, and you're flowing with the sounds of a continuous powwow step party mix right here on Reclaimed, courtesy of Mohawk DJ and producer Shub. The energy here is undeniable. Let's get into something now from Sebastian Gaskin. This one's called Shadows.

0: A big tune from J-Roe, that was Gone Too. And it closes out the epic powwow step party mix that you've been hearing today from Shub. A big thanks, Hi Hi and Yawon, to Shub for continuing our celebration of National Indigenous History Month with such a fire mashup of music. Stay tapped in with Shub and check out more of what he's got going on. Just head to djshub.ca. This is Reclaimed. I'm Jared Martineau, and I hope you've enjoyed the guest DJ mix today. Drop me a line to let me know. Reclaimed at cbc.ca is our email. 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Our show is produced by Travis Pereira, Spiros Georgiou, Lauren Hancock, Judith Lynch, and me. And join me again next week to keep celebrating National Indigenous History Month. I'll see you then. Hi, McGwich and Matsy Joe for listening.
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6: A voter in a UK by-election that is billed as the most consequential in British history tells us how it feels to be a kingmaker of sorts, potentially responsible for choosing the country's next prime minister.
7: From CBC News, The World This Hour, I'm Mike Miles. Canada has passed new legislation allowing the authorization of banned pesticides. It cleared Parliament Thursday as lawmakers rushed bills through ahead of summer recess. Marina von Stackelberg breaks down the major changes to the Pest Control Products Act.
8: Dr. Trevor Hancock with the Canadian Association of Physicians for the Environment says the new pesticide rules give Mark Carney's cabinet broad authority to greenlight the use of any pesticide, even a pesticide that Health Canada has decided is unsafe or it already banned.
9: So what you've got is cabinet overruling science.
8: But the government says ministers will only do it in exceptional circumstances. Stephen McKinnon is the House leader.
10: We would not use these measures if there are health hazards beyond that. I would refer you to the Minister of Health.
8: But Health Minister Marjorie Michel would not provide CBC News an interview. Lobby records show she and her staff met regularly with CropLife, the lobby for the pesticide industry. Her office says it's her responsibility to consult with agricultural organizations. CropLife applauds the new law. It says it allows farmers to be more productive, adapt to climate and pest pressures, and stay globally competitive. Marina von Stackelberg, CBC News, Ottawa.
7: In their two previous World Cup appearances, the Canadian men's soccer team failed to win. But Thursday in Vancouver, Team Canada didn't just beat their opponents from Qatar, they dominated in historic fashion. Karen Larson reports.
11: I think Canada's going to win the World Cup.
12: Winning the entire tournament might be a stretch, but as victories go, Canada's over Qatar was as decisive as it gets.
11: Guys, 6-0? Come on.
12: That's right. 6-0, the final score, in front of a frenzied Canadian crowd of 50,000 who turned BC Place Stadium into a roiling sea of red. Sure, Canada wanted, even needed, a win to ensure the best chance of advancing to the knockout stage, but no one would have predicted such a one-sided result.
13: It's historical, obviously. It's our first win ever in a World Cup, and to do it in this fashion, I think, was very good.
12: But amidst the celebration, despair for midfielder Ismail Kone, taken to hospital with a broken leg resulting from a questionable tackle. With the win, Canada joins Switzerland atop the Group B standings. The two nations meet in a showdown to determine the group winner next Wednesday.
14: We got Switzerland. Come on!
12: Karen Larson, CBC News, Vancouver.
7: Canadian guns are turning up in some of the most war-ravaged parts of the world, in the hands of violent militias. Foreign Affairs Minister Anita Anand promised to review the issue after CBC News first revealed these weapons ended up in Sudan. But as Eric Cito from our visual investigation team reports, the problem has become worse.
14: The shocking video shows a young paramilitary Sudanese fighter abusing a captive soldier with a weapon, identified as a Sterling Cross XLCR, a precision sniper rifle manufactured in British Columbia. We tracked the same Canadian guns to Libya, used by an ultra-conservative militia accused of torture and war crimes. And in Yemen, arms dealers who market guns on YouTube and Instagram tell us they were smuggled. Kelsey Gallagher of NGO Project Plowshares says not enough is being done.
15: If Canada was doing enough, then we wouldn't see a pattern of the illicit diversion of Canadian weapon systems in violation of UN arms embargoes.
14: Asked for comment, the federal government said arms exports to Sudan are banned, and Canada has made no exceptions to its risk assessment process. The gun manufacturer Sterling Cross did not respond to CBC's request for comment. Eric Cito, CBC News, Toronto.
7: For more on how our visual investigations team tracked this story, read the full report on our website, cbcnews.ca. Talks between the U.S. and Iran on implementing this week's agreement ending their war won't be happening today, so says the Swiss Foreign Ministry. This as Israel continues attacks on Hezbollah militants in southern Lebanon. That fighting seen as a threat to the deal. That is the World This Hour. For CBC News, I'm Mike Miles.
16: And now the BC forecast on the north coast. Cloudy Friday morning, clearing in the afternoon with a high of 16, highs to 14 with a chance of showers and thunderstorms in the Peace. In the central interior, including Prince George, a high of 21 and mainly sunny with a chance of showers as well. Highs up to 30 and mainly sunny in the Kootenays. In the southern interior, including Kelowna, a mix of sun and cloud with a high of 30 as well. And for Metro Vancouver, Greater Victoria and the Fraser Valley, lots of sunshine Friday with highs up to 26 inland.
17: Hello, I'm Neil Kirksall.
6: Good evening, I'm Chris Howden. This is As It Happens, the Midnight Edition. Tonight.
17: Tailoring made, a Canadian senator tells us she disagrees with her colleague's conclusion that people whose sole diagnosis is mental illness should be indefinitely excluded from a medically assisted death.
6: Baby steps. It took over 50 years, but the UK government is finally apologizing for pressuring tens of thousands of new mothers to give their babies up for adoption. And our guest was one of those children.
17: A by-election that could be a by-election elsewhere in the UK. All eyes are on the vote in a northern constituency, which could spell the beginning of the end for Prime Minister Keir Starmer.
6: High time. A Canadian MP makes the case for loosening federal restrictions on magic mushrooms after a constituent who was battling cancer convinced him of their benefits.
17: When the going gets tough, the tough get discoing. We'll try to understand why Team Scotland's unofficial World Cup anthem is not a stirring Highland stomp from yesteryear, but the obscure 70s jam. Yes, sir, I can boogie. It's great, that's why.
6: And you can't spell wet without E.T. Finally, an interviewer has the courage to ask Steven Spielberg a question that has haunted us all for 40-plus years. Was E.T. slimy or dry? As it happens, the Thursday edition, radio that salutes one of Mr. Spielberg's moist popular characters.

0: A committee of lawmakers has formally weighed in, but the debate is far from over. As you heard yesterday on the program, the Special Joint Committee on Medical Assistance in Dying has recommended that Canada indefinitely exclude people whose sole underlying medical condition is mental illness from applying for MAID. The federal government has until July 11th to respond to that recommendation. Here's some of what committee co-chair Marcus Pawlowski told Neil after the report was tabled yesterday.
1: I think we're just so far away from being in a position where we would start to contemplate those cases. We don't have enough mental health services right now in the country, and we don't believe as a government we should be offering a medical assistance in dying as an alternative to providing adequate mental services.
0: Liberal Party MP and Medical Assistance in Dying Committee co-chair Marcus Pawlowski talking to Neil last night. Not everyone on the committee agrees with its recommendation on MAID. Senator Pamela Wallin is a committee member. She's in Ottawa.
2: Senator, he says Canada is just not ready for this. Do you agree?
3: No, I don't. We heard testimony, as we did back in 2024, that the system is ready to deal with this. These are matters that are very complicated. Nobody disputes that for a moment. But as in many treatments and care alternatives and even end-of-life alternatives, this is a matter of choice. Then people need to work through that system with the rules and the guidelines and the guardrails that are in place with their own family members and make these kinds of decisions. I think what's really unfair about this approach is that we, A, have a law in this country that people can apply for and receive MAID if they are eligible. And what we're doing is discriminating between physical illnesses and mental illnesses as somehow a mental illness is lesser. The people who suffer with this would beg to differ. And had we been able to hear from more of them on the committee throughout the committee process, but the selection of witnesses was quite biased in one direction.
2: There's a couple of things I wanted to dissect there. There's a couple of things I wanted to go further with you there. In terms of the witness selection, it is something that I brought up in that conversation because you and other dissenting opinions, voices said that. But how was it biased? I mean, isn't it within your power, you're part of that committee, to choose who you're hearing from?
3: No, there's the majority and the minority on committees. And we very seldom engage in joint parliamentary committees where there's members of parliament and senators, because members of parliament have different rules and they behave differently. In the Senate, we look for actual peer-reviewed evidence. We actually look for the views and opinions of those who are informed on the matter and who would be able to actually share their views on the state of readiness of the system. So that was the problem, and I think that's where the bias came in. We raised it on several occasions, which is, this is not a fair representation. We raised it with individual people who came and gave testimony, or we raised it with our committee members, that this is not a place for just unsubstantiated opinions or even opinions based on someone's personal experience. This is a place to assess whether or not the system is ready. And the bits of testimony that we had directly on that issue from the professionals who are in the field, who work with this on a daily basis, who constructed the rules and led other committees on this issue, said that the system was ready and was able to deal.
2: The co-chair, I asked the co-chair about the the question of bias and could you have called more, could it have called more witnesses? He said the committee could have called more witnesses, but then he went on to say this.
1: There was a letter sent to the committee signed by 16 of, I believe, 18 presidents of or chairs of their psychiatric teaching schools. So 16 of the 18 asked for MAID not be extended to include mental illness. So it may also be that especially in the psychiatric community, the preponderance of leading psychiatrists are against expansion.
2: could he have a point there that this might just be the majority opinion among experts?
3: I'm not going to relitigate this debate. What we were looking for is not the opinions of groups of doctors or psychiatrists mm-hmm. or any other professional association and their members who may or may not have any direct experience with this issue. We were trying to get the views of the people who are involved in the development of the rules and regulations and guidelines and training for the MAID professionals, and that's what we were going for. You know, that those views are valid and they should be heard, but they are not all of those people who signed the letter directly involved in a daily basis on the question of whether or not the system is ready and able to deal with this issue, with those with mental illness as a sole underlying cause who seek MAID could be dealt with in that system and responded to. And for the people who are setting up the system, they said they were ready. So we can only go on the informed opinion of those who are involved in the system.
2: What kinds of stories have you heard from people specifically? You know, maybe they were not involved in the committee didn't call them as a witness, but what have you heard that makes you feel that this was the wrong decision at this time?
3: Well, my views are long held that, and as our dissenting report said, because this issue is complicated, because there are such strongly held views, because we didn't really have the right kind of evidence put before this committee in its fullness, including hearing from people with lived experience. And I think you've seen some of that in the press. There was a woman who wrote an open letter to the Prime Minister saying, I've been dealing with this. Mental illness is just as every bit as serious as a physical illness. And I think the only way to resolve this when there are so many strongly held unchangeable views is we send it to the Supreme Court of Canada. They are the ones that ruled in the first place and said medical assistance in dying is legal in Canada. It was the political process that then started to put in the rules and regulations and reduce and try to micromanage this. And I think that this is fundamentally a question of individual choice. People choosing and consultation with medical professionals to see whether they meet the criteria, and that's how this issue should be dealt with. But I would like, so that everybody has certainty about this, to have the Supreme Court rule on this specific issue.
2: Senator, I'm very glad we could speak. Thank you.
3: Great. Thank you.
0: Senator Pamela Wallin is a member of the Special Joint Committee on Medical Assistance in Dying. We reached her in Ottawa.

0: Right now, the fate of the United Kingdom may rest in the hands of about 0.1% of its population. Voters in the northern constituency of Makerfield cast their votes today in one of the most consequential by-elections in British history. It was called after the MP for the riding stepped down to make way for the mayor of Greater Manchester, Andy Burnham, to run. If he wins, Mr. Burnham intends to launch a leadership bid, which he hopes will culminate in the ousting of Prime Minister Keir Starmer. Makerfield has long been a Labour stronghold, but if recent local elections are any indication, frustration with Mr. Starmer has pushed more people to the right-wing anti-immigrant Reform UK party. Peta Prescott has lived in the area her entire life. She normally votes Green, but today she voted Labour. We reached her at Ashton in Makerfield earlier today.
1: Peta, have you cast your ballot yet?
2: I have, yes.
1: And what was that like this time, given how significant this election is?
2: It was very different, let's say, than a normal election. I mean, a normal election, you would automatically just be voting for the person that you want to win because you believe in their policies, you know, where this election, it's more of a vote to keep the right out, you know.
1: What have just the last few weeks been like as things have ramped up to come to this day?
2: I've honestly never known anything like it. I mean, Ashton in Makerfield is a really, you know, it's quite a small place. Mm-hmm. And we are only a small part of the Makerfield constituency. But just for example, the last general election, I think maybe we got a couple of leaflets through the door. I don't recall seeing anybody knocking at the door asking who I was going to vote for. This time, I've actually just counted, and so far we've had 30 leaflets through the door. Mm. You go into the centre of Ashton, and there's camera crews everywhere. People asking you who you're voting for. We've just never been under the spotlight this much before.
1: Well, what is it? What does it feel like for you and maybe your neighbors to know how much sway you as voters, 75,000 people or so, have this time? Kingmakers, potentially.
2: Yeah, it's pretty terrifying, to be honest. I just hope that I hope that we're worthy of the responsibility.
1: That's a lot on your shoulders, I can tell.
2: Yeah, it is.
1: To let our listeners know a little bit more, Makerfield has been a safe seat for the Labour Party for more than a century, but in local elections recently, all the seats except one in that area went Reform. That's how the majority of people voted. Yes. What kinds of things, frustrations, have you been seeing or hearing from your neighbours, others there, that you think might be drawing them to Reform?
2: I think it's difficult. I think we have to look at the media that we have, and you know, the media that we have is funded by the billionaires, and therefore they have a reason for it to be right leaning. Social media, I think, has a huge role to play in it, and the algorithms that are showing a lot of right wing agendas. But basically, the thing is, at the moment, we have a huge cost of living crisis. It's really difficult to get appointments at the local hospital. If you have to go in late to A&E, you could be waiting there for, I mean, not just hours anymore, but days. Things have gotten really quite bad for us at the moment, and people are looking for somebody to blame. And so, unfortunately, people have started to punch down and blame the immigrants rather than looking up and finding other reasons why, you know, this could be happening, I think.
1: Yeah, we should mention Makerfield is the majority of the population, 95% is white. There are immigrants,
2: yes,
1: as you've said. But what are you hearing from I don't know if you have been speaking with them or neighbors. I mean, what kinds of conversations are people having, knowing that there's this? I mean, is there a divide there now with this election?
2: There's a huge divide, yeah, between neighbours, between family, between friends. So most conversations that you have is generally about politics at the moment, but a lot of it is just stop the boats, stop the boats. I mean, yeah.
1: whatever happens with this election, how do you think mm-hmm. things will be, given that you're saying there's this divide now?
2: I'm honestly not sure. I think we're hopeful. I guess people are hopeful that yes, things will get better for us, and maybe after the election, and if Burnham got in, for example, and things got better for us locally, maybe people would start to come back together. But I think in the immediate aftermath, I think it's quite worrying, because yeah, just in my own family there's been a huge divide, and it is like that with everybody that you speak to. It's pretty dire. It's sad.
1: It is sad to hear. And you're not mm-hmm. the only place where that's happening, as you know, and not just in the UK.
2: No.
1: And going back to Burnham for a moment, mm-hmm. Andy Burnham, you know, is any part of you worried that he's using his success in Manchester and potentially your constituency now in this election as a stepping stone, that he won't take you and your concerns with him if he were eventually to become prime minister?
2: We do hear that being said quite a lot. And I think you just have to go with the hope that he will do what he says he's going to do. And in another 3 years, there's going to be a general election. So I think Andy Burnham has 3 years to prove himself. I think we will possibly still get, you know, some extra investments, because we would hope that the PM wouldn't want his constituency to be, you know, flagging behind the rest as we have been.
1: Peter, I'm very glad we could speak. Thank you for this.
2: No problem. Thank you for having me.
0: We reached Peter Prescott in Ashton in Makerfield earlier today.

0: Tomorrow night, Scotland will face Morocco at the World Cup. And when you picture a horde of Scots heading into battle, you might think Braveheart.
1: They may take our lives, but they'll never take our freedom!
0: But when Scotland beat Haiti a few days ago, the crowd didn't sound like that. It sounded like this.

Believe it or not, that is not a Highlands folk song that they're singing. It is Yes, Sir, I Can Boogie, an ABBA-esque hit from 1977, originally sung by a Spanish duo of disco divas known as Baccarat.

0: Now, this is Scotland's first chance in a long time to show the world that it can boogie. It hasn't qualified for the World Cup in 28 years, and the Scots are definitely underdogs. ESPN puts their odds of winning the Cup at 200-1. But with that win against Haiti under their belts and the unofficial slogan, No Scotland, No Party, Scottish fans are injecting some much-needed levity into their matches in the USA. And among those fans is Glaswegian Craig Telfer, a Scottish superfan and host of the football podcast A View from the Terrace. We reached him in Boston.
1: First things first, Craig, can you boogie?
2: You better believe it. You better believe it. I've been boogieing since Scotland qualified for the World Cup in November. Having an absolutely fantastic time following the national side. It's the first World Cup in 28 years, so very excited about that.
1: Did you dance before? Did you boogie before that?
2: I've gone 28 years without boogieing, so it's only till we got that special goal to send us through to the World Cup that I got the boogie in my shoes.
1: But why this song? Why are Scots singing a Spanish disco song from 1977 in Boston in 2026?
2: Yeah, the story behind this is really interesting. So there's a guy called Andy Considine. Mm-hmm. Who was a pretty ordinary Scottish top flight defender. Well, I think in the early 2010s, he'd gone on his stag weekend to Amsterdam and he dressed in drag and videoed himself like dancing along to Yes Sir, I Can Boogie. Now, fast forward to 2019-2020, Scotland have got a bit of an injury crisis. Andy Considine gets called up to the national team. Suddenly, people start talking about Baccara and Yes Sir, I Can Boogie, and the video resurfaces, then all of a sudden that becomes a song that celebrates Andy Considine playing for Scotland. And then since he is no longer playing for Scotland, it's just now become ubiquitous with Scotland. So for the last 6 years, that song has become a Scottish football anthem. It's incredible just that it came from this leaked video from his stag do and is now ubiquitous with the Scottish national team and Scotland supporters.
1: You're not just dancing, you're singing it too, as our listeners heard. You want to sing a little for me?
2: Yes sir, I can boogie, but I need a certain song. I won't sing the rest, but you get the general idea.
1: Yeah, I was dancing as you sang it. It's impossible not to. So thank you for that. We're also hearing and seeing these stories about orange traffic cones ending up on top of statues across Boston, wherever Scottish fans are. What is that all about?
2: So in Glasgow city centre, there is a statue of the Duke of Wellington on riding a horse. And it's just famously for years that statue has had a traffic cone in its head. So there's about, when I was leaving to come to the harbour today, I've just been in Provincetown. Uh-huh. When I went to get the boat, I walked past three different statues, all with traffic cones on their heads. It's remarkable. We've completely taken over.
1: And you're proud. I can hear the pride in your voice.
2: Yeah, it's great. I think that Scotland fans have really embraced Boston. Yeah. You know, as the World Cup's quite expensive to come out to. Sure. It's a long distance for us to travel. But I've spoken to so many people who have just made a lot of sacrifices, spent a lot of money to get here. And everyone, every single one of them have completely embraced it. And on top of that, I think Boston have really embraced us as well. We're a really good set of supporters. I would call it a charming boisterousness. We're just proud to represent Scotland and have a good time doing it.
1: Well, it sounds like you're developing a bit of a reputation, you and the other Scots, a good one. We're going to play for you a little bit of a clip from a local NBC news story. They're speaking with a parks worker who's talking about cleaning up after they've gathered.
3: They deep, man, and they could drink too.
4: What? Are you kidding me, man? They must don't got no water over there in Scotland.
5: After they're gone, I'm one person cleaning up after them, man, and it ain't that bad. They came, conducted themselves, man, with class, dignity, man, and they like our city. So I'm happy they came, man.
1: That's a pretty ringing endorsement, class and dignity. Do you think the rest of the other Bostonians feel the same way?
2: I think so. I think that any of the Bostonians that I've spoken to, they've been really, really pleased that we've come here and we've really enjoyed ourselves and had a good time here. And as I say, it's not just about coming here and enjoying yourself. It's about being respectful and courteous as well. We are having a good time. We want everyone else to have a good time with us.
1: How much beer are you all drinking?
2: an extraordinary amount. Like, I know, I knew that, that Scottish people have got a remarkable capacity for lager, but I think it's on a different scale. In Boston, I saw a news story that it was like the amount of alcohol that has been consumed was more than was consumed during St. Patrick's Day. Now, I know the Bostonians really like St. Patrick's Day and enjoy celebrating it. I know that like drinking alcohol isn't necessarily something to be proud of, but we do have a capacity, and I think that we are single-handedly keeping Boston this economy and business with the amount that we're putting behind the coffers.
1: A bunch of the Scottish fans went to a Red Sox game at Fenway Park, classic activity. Yeah. How did you like it?
2: I'll be honest, I wasn't 100% sure what was going on. The game seemed to end like very abruptly. It seemed to be dragging on. It was like about 10:30 when it finished. And then all of a sudden, everyone just got up. And I actually turned to the person behind me and said, what happened? And he said, oh, we lost. So maybe I wasn't paying attention, but I did find it a bit confusing and a bit slow. And I don't know what baseball crowds are like, but it was like being at a football crowd at the baseball. There was loads of chants going up, like Flower of Scotland, Super John McGinn's, No Scotland, No Party. There was all those ring around Fenway Park. So it was really special to be a part of that.
1: I mean, you've made so many amazing memories. Is there one that's your favourite?
2: Yeah, I was in New York for a couple of nights. I went through Times Square. My hotel was just around the corner from Times Square. And there was a bunch of Scotland fans, might have been five or six of them, all a bit in their early 20s. There was a boy walking with a boombox taking requests from people. And one of the young Scotland fans had asked for Yes Sir, I Can Boogie. And then all of a sudden, more fans from around the world joined. Colombian fans, Ecuadorian fans, Senegalese fans, French fans, Argentinian fans, Brazilian fans are all joining them. Yeah. And then it becomes this international mosh pit where hundreds of people in the middle of New York City are all bouncing around to Yes Sir, I Can Boogie, all waving their flags. And I think that's what makes the World Cup so special.
1: Yeah.
2: You've got fans of nations who would never normally encounter one another all come together to just have a great big laugh and a great big dance to this 1970s Spanish disco song. It was incredible to see. I was beaming seeing it, and I was so proud of the young guys for starting that big dance. It was brilliant fun.
1: Oh, to be there. It sounds incredible. I'd say have fun, but you certainly don't need me to tell you.
2: Tonight I'm going to, somebody in Boston has organised a singles night. There's 100 women from Boston and 100 Scotland supporters are going to be there. So I'm going down to check it. I've got a girlfriend. So I mean, if she's listening, I can assure you I'm not there to get up to no good. I just want to see what that's like and just see
1: sociological, anthropological research.
2: That's the one. Thank you very much. You said it better than I ever could.
1: Craig, this was great. Thank you.
2: No, thank you. I love talking to you.
0: Craig Toeffler is the host of the Scottish football podcast A View from the Terrace. We reached him in Boston.

0: The UK government has announced that it will issue a formal apology to victims of historical forced adoptions. And today, the Church of England did just that.
1: We are profoundly sorry for the pain, trauma, and stigma experienced and still carried today by many people as a result of historical adoption practices in homes linked to the Church of England.
0: That's the Archbishop of Canterbury, Sarah Mullally, apologizing for forced adoptions in the United Kingdom after the Second World War. At the time, thousands of unmarried women and girls were separated from their babies and pressured into giving them up because they were unwed. Now, after decades of

0: it only really speaks about mother and baby homes when mother and baby homes were only a part of the whole Christian adoption machine. They don't mention the role of the clergy. It's weak. They could have said so much more.
1: Were you surprised that they didn't say what you wanted and what others wanted and needed them to say, or were you bracing for something that fell short?
0: I was bracing for something that fell short because they didn't engage with survivor groups. Mm. Oh, I'm much more hopeful about what will come from the government. I think that the government have commissioned inquiries and they've taken a lot of evidence in. The last particular education select committee really did take on board the survivors' testimonies that were given firsthand to the committee. And I'm hoping that will feed into their apology.
1: What did you know growing up before you found out about your adoption?
0: I'm what's known as a transracial adoptee. So I'm black and my parents are white. And in that situation, it's very, very difficult to disguise your adoptee status. Mm-hmm. So I've pretty much always known in one form or another that I'm an adoptee. I was told that my mother gave me away.
1: And when did you find out that that was not her choice?
0: Not till a lot later. In fact, I first got my records in 95, but they were so scant that it didn't really paint that picture. Mm. About 18 months ago, I reapplied to get my records, or I got my records having applied significantly before that. But I got almost my full records, and that very much paints a picture of a lot of coercion and a lot of pressure being put on my mother by the adoption agency. The thing is, I've been working in adoption advocacy for a few years mm-hmm. now. So I know my adoption was forced just because it mm-hmm. it took place within a period where forced adoption was what was done. But to actually see it in black and white, to fully acknowledge it, that is a little bit of a thing.
1: What did you see in those letters? What did you read?
0: I read a young woman who was desperately trying to find stable accommodation so that she could keep her baby, and an adoption agency that were pressuring her to sign the papers to have me adopted away. Mm-hmm. That's what I read.
1: You're a mother as well now. How do you process, mm-hmm. you know, what she was forced to do?
0: I don't think you can. Mm-hmm. I think it's such an unnatural thing to do to a woman that I don't think that it's something that you can necessarily wrap your head around.
1: What do you want listeners to know about what your circumstance, your situation, how you were taken from your mother or forcibly adopted away from your mother meant for your life growing up?
0: Well, it didn't have my mother in it. And it didn't have my siblings, one of whom grew up only 40 miles away from me. And we never knew each other until I was 50. I would have had a sense of culture and self, and I would have known where I'd come from. I would have had my medical history. There's lots of things that would have happened.
1: Yeah. How do you deal with what could have happened and what would have happened today as you do this work?
0: Therapy is that you can't. I don't think you can. I don't think it's something that's that easy to process.
1: Yeah.
0: And I think I don't think it helps the more that you dig down and you find out just how insidious this system was that separated mothers from their children. I'm still shocked sometimes. One of my colleagues at the adult adoptee movement has been doing a lot of work around the history of adoption, mm-hmm. and she'll still show me a clipping from a newspaper or a magazine or something that my jaw will hit the floor with the language and the way that we're treated as commodities and things like that.
1: What are other birth mothers and adoptees, you know, telling you after these words from the Archbishop of Canterbury? How are they receiving that apology?
0: I don't think I can speak for the mothers. Mm-hmm. I don't think that's fair. Mm-hmm. We've issued a statement as the adult adoptee movement along the lines of, you know, without accountability and apology.

0: She means nothing. And if you haven't actually engaged with the survivors, how can you give a meaningful, heartfelt apology? That you're then not learning the lessons of the past. And actually, we feel as an organization that that apology is an insult.
1: Other groups have talked about what could and should happen next after Prime Minister Starmer says what he's going to say as well. Some have talked about compensation. Is that something that would be helpful to the people that you work with?
0: I think that no amount of money could replace what was taken from me. That's my own personal view. I would rather see funding to services that all adoptees can access. So I'd like to see proper trauma-informed pathways, because our suicide rate as a community is through the roof. I'd like to see our medical records flagged as an adoptee, so that when we're asking for, say, screening, for conditions that we don't know whether we have inherited or not, that we sort of get a yes rather than a no for risk of inheriting certain things. It can take over 2 years for an adoptee to get access to their records.
1: What are you saying to other adoptees, you know, who are not satisfied and even insulted by this initial apology?
0: I'd say that we're going to keep the pressure on. The church have said that they're going to listen, so we'll keep trying to bang at that door and see if they can at least acknowledge more fully some of the wrongs of the past, because I don't think that we can move on or they can move on until they fully acknowledge the full extent of the church's reach within historical forced adoption.
1: Vic, I appreciate your time. Thank you for this.
0: No worries.
2: Vic Fielder is an adoptee and a co-founder of the Adult Adoptee Campaign in the UK. She's in Somerset, England.

0: It's not often that four former U.S. presidents and first ladies come together. It's even more rare that when they do, Stevie Wonder, Bruce Springsteen, and Bono are there as well. But that was the scene today, as Barack and Michelle Obama and their daughters were in South Chicago, not far from where Michelle grew up, for a ceremony to dedicate the new Obama Presidential Center. Residents, fans, musicians, Bushes, Bidens, and Clintons gathered at the campus to mark the occasion before the center officially opens tomorrow. Here is Michelle Obama for the record.
1: Please indulge me for a moment because I'm going to take a little time to do something that I know my husband will not do today, and that is to fully sing his praises. Barack, yes. You got to look at me.
2: No, I'm not.
1: You told me all those years ago that you couldn't promise me the world, but you could promise me an interesting life. And of course, you outdid yourself and managed to give me both. 8 years in the crucible, and not once did you melt from the heat. Not once did you let it harden you. And to do it all, as a first, and the higher standard that comes with all that, the claims that a U.S. senator and constitutional law expert wasn't qualified for the job, the lies about your birthright, your faith, your patriotism, the outrage when you stated the biological fact that if you'd had a son, that he too would be black. Yet, you were unflappable at every turn, always focused, always calm, always looking at the long view. How absurd it is to even imagine that you might have buckled under the pressure even once, lashed out in frustration, lost your temper. How absurd it is to imagine that you might have done anything but make our family and this entire country proud.
0: For the record, that's former U.S. First Lady Michelle Obama talking about and to her husband Barack at a dedication ceremony today for the new Obama Presidential Center in Chicago.

0: A conservative MP is on a mission to convince the Liberal government and people in his own party that they should loosen up about shrooms. This week, Cory Tucker introduced a private members bill that would make it legal to prescribe drugs like magic mushrooms, which are being used as experimental treatments for conditions like depression. Currently, Health Canada allows very limited access to psilocybin. We reached Cory Tucker in Toronto.
1: Cory Tucker, your bill is named for, was inspired by one of your own constituents. How did psilocybin help him?
2: Well, Thomas Hartle was a very special individual. And like so many other loved ones or family members you might know that had the diagnosis that we all fear. It was stage 4 cancer, given months to live. For Thomas, it was too much. His mind was everywhere, and his physicians couldn't treat his cancer because of his anxiety was through the roof. So they tried different antidepressants, and nothing would work with Thomas. And his physician prescribed psilocybin with counseling. And to access it right now, you can prescribe it in Canada, but you need Health Canada, the bureaucrats, to sign off on it. And Thomas was lucky enough that they did sign off on a special access program. So he was able to receive his psilocybin counseling, and it was working. So with his mind at ease, his body could fight cancer. And it was working for upwards of 3 years until Health Canada cut him off. And that's when he came to see me. And I kind of had a, you know, cursory knowledge about mushrooms when I was younger, but I didn't think that much of them as medicine. But I made the commitment to Thomas, so I'd look into it a little bit more. And then I started reading more and more stories similar to Thomas's. Mm-hmm. And I started reaching out to these individuals and hearing how psilocybin has helped them.
1: Your bill would still require that people get a prescription from their doctor to use psilocybin. Many of the approved studies for psilocybin, they're administering it in a highly controlled medical environment. Do you have concerns about people being prescribed these powerful psychedelics and maybe not being fully prepared for the effects?
2: No.
1: or without medical supervision?
2: Well, right now, what we're living with is, as much as it's legal for your physician to prescribe it, it's the bureaucrats that have the say that will overturn your physician. And I'm not a doctor, but neither are the bureaucrats. Now, currently, if you get declined or if you want to self-medicate, there are numerous options online and, unfortunately, storefronts in major cities across Canada that you can access gray market psilocybin, which we don't know what's actually in there. We don't know the dose. We don't know where it's coming from. There's no guidelines at all. And the current status quo is actually encouraging more people to consider other streams of accessing their medicine. And I don't think that's proper because, you know, psilocybin has been kind of a misunderstood medicine for many decades. It was in the 1970s, it was scooped up with hard drugs such as cocaine and meth and terrible, addictive, toxic drugs that will kill you. And there's no reason for it. And it's kind of fitting that I represent Saskatoon University and come from the province of Saskatchewan, where in the 1950s, we were leading the world in research into psychedelics. And actually, the word psychedelics was coined in Weyburn, Saskatchewan.
1: Yes.
2: At the time was the largest mental health facility in the British Commonwealth, was in Weyburn, Saskatchewan. And fast forward to today, now that we have a better understanding of how psychedelics work and the mode of actions for psilocybin, I think it's now the proper time to revisit psilocybin.
1: There's actually, you know, when you talk about the shift in understanding and acceptance of psychedelics, there's actually, I was just at the Royal Ontario Museum, there's an exhibit about it, and they were speaking about Mr. Osmond coining that term, but also how striking it is that there would even be, at a museum like that, an exhibition. So that speaks to what you're saying about further understanding and acceptance. But you became more interested and knowledgeable after your constituent came and spoke with you and asked for help. What does that mean for reaction from others in your party, fellow conservatives who maybe haven't heard the stories or have the knowledge that you do, or others in general? What kind of reaction are you getting?
2: Unbelievable support. The Conservative caucus has a diverse caucus of different people with lived experiences, different strengths. We have individuals that were former addicts living on the street that got their lives cleaned up. I heard stories from some of my colleagues that their loved ones that they feel that they've lost for over a decade to mental health challenges, are able to have their sister back after one session with psilocybin counseling. So there's support within caucus. This is a very, I believe, a conservative approach, is that we believe in freedom. We believe in choice when there's a medicine that is all natural, that is non-toxic, and non-addictive. We should not be regulating it how we currently do it in Canada.
1: You know, as our listeners have been hearing, and you know well, in this country, we're in the middle of an important and deep conversation around medical assistance in dying, mental health, as people with that underlying condition being mental health, who want access to MAID. When you think about psychedelics for therapy and treating mental illness potentially, how do you see that fitting into this moment in our country and that conversation?
2: Currently, the state will help you end your life, but they won't allow you to take a medicine that is a natural plant, that is a mushroom, that is non-toxic and non-addictive, which makes no sense at all. This has to change, and Thomas's bill will fix that, providing a pathway for molecules to be approved through Health Canada and for your physician, if he or she feels that you would benefit from psilocybin counseling, would be allowed if Thomas's bill passes.
1: You mentioned the support from your fellow Conservatives. What's your sense of Liberal MPs and whether they will join you and support this bill?
2: Very encouraging so far. I just introduced the bill this week. I've had a couple conversations with Liberals about the bill, and they're very supportive. And it's also, with the introduction of my bill, I needed unanimous consent from all the parties, actually, for the day that I introduced it. I'm grateful that they saw the value in Thomas's bill. And I'm hopeful, because something's got to change.
1: Corey Tucker, I'm glad we could speak. Thank you for this.
2: You're welcome. Take care.
0: Corey Tucker is a Conservative MP representing Saskatoon University. We reached him today in Toronto.

0: Today, the fun roared on in New York City. The NBA championship-winning New York Knicks brought their prize home. Thousands of fans lined the streets to watch the team and the trophy parade from Manhattan to City Hall in a chaos of joyous tears and confetti. Also on a float was longtime Knicks supporter and New York Mayor Zoran Mamdani. He handed ceremonial keys to the city to each member of the team and its staff, and he gave a speech.
1: My fellow New Yorkers, for 53 long years, we have watched and we have waited. We have watched from nosebleeds and through gritted teeth, on televisions in the windows of electronic stores, and from projectors balanced on fire escapes. We have watched alone in our apartments with our heads in our hands, shoulder to shoulder at bars where the signal flickers, alongside friends and family who we wish more than anything could be here today, sharing this moment. For 53 long years, we have watched the Knicks and we have waited. We waited without ever knowing if this day would come, and we waited because we knew deep down in our sick, suffering hearts that it would. New York City, this team has done it. The New York Knicks are NBA champions. New York City has just had two of the most magical months in as long as any of us can remember. Over these past weeks, as the Knicks kept winning, our city has come together as one. Neighbors invited neighbors over. Strangers high-fived one another in the street. Subway conductors sang their announcements and bus drivers danced behind the wheel. So often when this city comes together, it is because we are forced to, by a moment of tragedy or adversity. What a gift it is to be brought together by pure, unfiltered joy. There is a Jalen Brunson quote I can't stop thinking about. I'm gonna tell you. You are allowed to think about the worst possible scenario, but you gotta go out there and do something about it. Time after time, we thought about the worst possible scenario, and time after time, the Knicks went out there and did something about it. The Knicks did not just win for New York City. They won like New York City. What is New York if not your back up against the wall? A dream that feels just out of reach? A rent payment you don't know how you'll ever make? And who are New Yorkers if not people who hear those odds and smile? Who look at a 0.4% chance of success and ask, why are you giving me a head start? This is our city. This is our team. For 53 years we watched. For 53 years, we waited. Now, we've won.
0: New York City Mayor Zoran Mamdani speaking at the New York Knicks NBA Championship Parade earlier today.

0: Music from Steven Spielberg's magical classic, E.T. A spellbinding tale of unexpected friendship. And a traumatizing tale of a cute, weird little guy who gets so sick and pale, and it's the worst. And you're like, no, E.T. But then, spoiler alert, it's the best again. By the end, there's not a dry eye in the house. Or is there? I'm not asking about us in the audience. Our eyes, shirts, and popcorn are all soaking wet from the helpless sobbing. I'm asking about E.T. himself. Itself. What is the texture of its outer membrane, or whatever? When you imagine high-fiving it, do you imagine having to wipe your hand on your jeans afterwards because of, like, a secretion? Earlier this week, Rachel Abrams, one of the co-hosts of the New York Times podcast, The Daily, sat down with Mr. Spielberg to discuss his new movie, Disclosure Day. And she took the opportunity to request a definitive answer to one cinematic question that has haunted us all.
1: This question is not original, and it is probably only for me, but was E.T. slimy or dry?
2: E.T. What a wild question. E.T. was a little moist, but never slimy.
1: A little moist, but never slimy. Was that an actual directive you gave?
2: E.T. was only dry when E.T. got sick.
1: Right,
2: and
1: right,
2: then
1: right.
2: E.T. was dry.
1: Okay, moist, but
2: I've
1: not...
2: I've never been asked that question before, ever.
0: Well, there you go. E.T. is neither slimy nor dry, but a little moist. If you high-five him, your hand will briefly be a little damp. But that's all. He will make a sort of peeling sound when he gets up from a pleather sofa, but, you know, we all do. So that's fine. All in all, Steven Spielberg, diplomat that he is, managed to half satisfy those who believed E.T. was always freshly talked and those who thought he oozed some sort of clear, viscous goo. And if you were really hoping E.T. was dry, we're sorry to have put a damper on things. Here's Wolf Parade with Am I an Alien Here?

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1: That's the thrill of the Northern Super League. And it's back on CBC Gem, with six fierce clubs battling all season long for glory. From coast to coast, Canada's first professional women's soccer league is bringing the heat. 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
2: From CBC News, The World This Hour, I'm Mike Miles. Canada's made history on the soccer pitch, winning a men's FIFA World Cup match, routing Qatar 6-0 in Vancouver. John Hernandez reports.
3: Canada!
4: A sea of red pours out of BC Place into downtown Vancouver, 50,000 strong and not a frown in sight.
5: I am very proud for Canada to win this game.
6: It was unreal to be able to host and, you know, get the atmosphere in Vancouver.
4: Canada dominated Qatar Thursday. The historic 6-0 victory marked the men's national team's first ever World Cup victory. Doing it on home soil made it that much sweeter for fans who took to the streets and bars in droves.
3: Drink the beer.
4: The win puts Canada in a strong position to make the knockout stage of the World Cup, and some fans believe the team could go even further.
7: Hopefully we make it to the end, win the World Cup.
4: Canada will return to BC Place to face Switzerland on Wednesday. John Hernandez, CBC News, Vancouver.
2: In the UK, the man widely expected to challenge Prime Minister Keir Starmer decisively won a by-election held Thursday. Andy Burnham had a message for his Labour Party in his victory speech.
8: This is a final chance to change. We must get it right. There will be no second chance. But it is a chance now to build a new politics based on unity and hope, turning away from the path that takes us to a divided, dark politics of the kind we see in the United States.
2: Burnham did not mention Starmer in his speech, but he's previously said he would join a leadership contest should one be launched. In Toronto, a decision is expected today in the sexual assault trial of Canadian businessman Frank Stronach. Jamie Strachan reports.
9: When the trial of Frank Stronach began in February, the founder of the auto parts giant Magna International was facing 12 counts related to 7 female complainants, including sexual assault. All 7 complainants testified, and although most told similar stories, their credibility and memory was challenged under often blistering cross-examination by Stronach's lawyer. Over the course of the trial, the Crown withdrew a number of charges, acknowledging they couldn't be proven beyond a reasonable doubt. Charges in this case date back 50 years, spanning from 1977 to 1990. Stronach was in court every day during the trial but did not testify. Meanwhile, Justice Anne Molloy said near the end she would be finding Stronach not guilty on 2 charges. Regardless of Justice Molloy's decision, Stronach is set to face another sexual assault trial next year involving 6 complainants. Jamie Strachan, CBC News, Toronto.
2: National Indigenous Peoples Day is just around the corner, but Labrador's Innu aren't in a mood to celebrate. That's because a new exhibit of Innu artifacts has been canceled just ahead of opening day. Over a dispute between the Newfoundland and Labrador provincial government and Innu Nation over Innu history. Andrea McGuire has more.
10: The dispute concerns a new exhibition of Innu artifacts slated to open on National Indigenous Peoples Day. The province wanted the exhibit to say Innu lived in Labrador for just 300 years, at odds with an exhibit timeline pointing to a presence of thousands of years. Jody Ashini is Innu Nation's cultural guardian.
11: They really backed me in a corner, and it went against everything that Innu people have believed.
10: On Wednesday, Innu Nation announced the exhibit was canceled. That organization represents the Innu of Labrador. Anthony Jenkinson, an archaeologist living in Shahajid, is surprised by the province's position, since there is no clear academic consensus.
12: A lot of it has to do with interpretation.
10: CBC has sent numerous requests for comment to the Newfoundland and Labrador government. They did not reply by our deadline. Andrea McGuire, CBC News, Shahajit, Labrador.
2: And that is The World This Hour. For CBC News, I'm Mike Miles.
0: Hi, I'm Saroja Coelho. 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And now, from the Public Radio Exchange, we bring you The World, a news magazine program featuring stories and music from around the globe.
13: The agreement between the U.S. and Iran ends the war there, but what about its impact across the region?
14: For Israelis, there is a feeling that Israel has been kicked to the curb by the United States.
15: The reaction in Lebanon, I think, is it doesn't feel like the war has stopped here.
13: We'll take you to both countries. I'm Carolyn Beeler. Also, the EU this month imposed a tough new migration policy.
16: Illegal migrants must understand you will never make Europe your home.
13: Plus, the world is awash in solar panels. Chinese manufacturers are now expanding into batteries. A powerful new opioid enters the drug supply. And we'll hear about the unofficial anthem of Bosnia's World Cup team.
17: I'm from Bosnia, take me to America.
13: It will get stuck in your head ahead on The World. It has been just a day since the U.S. officially released the contents of a memorandum of understanding to end the war in Iran. The U.S. and Iran have committed to permanent termination of military operations on all fronts, including Lebanon. The problem with that is that Lebanon and Hezbollah are not party to the deal. Neither is Israel, which currently occupies southern Lebanon. What the MOU means for those three key actors is far from certain. Yet any fighting on the border of Lebanon and Israel could quickly jeopardize the agreement. So we begin today with the mood on the ground in both countries from two veteran Middle East correspondents. From Beirut, we welcomed Kim Gattas.
18: Thanks for having me.
13: And we have Noga Tarnopolsky in Jerusalem. Good to talk to you again, Noga.
19: Great to talk with you, Carolyn.
13: So, Kim, I want to start with you. How have Lebanese officials and the public at large reacted to this agreement between the U.S. and Iran?
15: It doesn't feel like the war has stopped here. There may have been some constraints put on Benjamin Netanyahu by President Trump to stop him from bombing Beirut, but the occupation of South Lebanon, the fighting in South Lebanon, the destruction of villages, and also the use of drones humming above our heads in Lebanon constantly are still ongoing. Iran insists that the ceasefire covers Lebanon. Israel insists it does not. As you said, Hezbollah is not a party to any deal, and the Lebanese authorities don't want them to be a party to any deal, in the sense that it is up to the Lebanese authorities and the Lebanese government to handle any such negotiations. But Lebanon is the weak point in all of this that is unfolding. And I always quote Russian poet Mikhail Bakunin, "Beware of small states." Hmm. This is where it starts, and this is potentially where it could unravel.
13: We'll talk more about that in just a second. But Noga, give us the perspective from there in Israel.
19: Well, the perspective in Israel in some ways is very similar to what Kim just outlined in Lebanon, in the sense that among the general population, there is absolutely no sense of the war being over. The residents who remain in the Israeli north hear bombings and have drones aimed at them every day. Today, another IDF soldier fell in fighting with Hezbollah. So for Israelis, there is a feeling that Israel has been kicked to the curb by the United States, that an agreement has been imposed on it over its head. And there's an enormous amount of fear because of Israel's isolation, I would say. Israelis have kind of gotten used, almost in a giddy, irresponsible way, to Prime Minister Netanyahu basically saying to them, don't worry that Europe doesn't support us. Don't worry that, you know, the Gulf states are complaining. We've got Donald Trump. I have Donald Trump in my back pocket. That's been Netanyahu's promise to Israelis. Trump has spent the last week publicly putting down Netanyahu, insulting him, and now also really very harshly and pointedly criticizing the Israeli way of handling this war, saying specifically, you know, just because some Hezbollah guy walks into a building, you can't just down the whole building. And so Israelis feel, I would say, unmoored and fearful. And I have yet to encounter anybody who has any confidence that this MOU is going to bring any kind of security to the country. Mm.
13: And Noga, the Israeli government has made it clear that they have no plans to stop fighting in Lebanon. Is that right?
19: Yes. Today, Prime Minister Netanyahu has let it be known, at least in briefings to the Israeli media, that he again told Donald Trump that Israel will not withdraw from all of Lebanese territory. And so what we know from Netanyahu, at least, is his boast. It may be something he actually said to Donald Trump. We also know that the IDF has been redeploying today. So it's holding on to what it calls a security zone, but much closer to the Israeli border, not further than 10 kilometers north. And we really are, I would say, in a very unknown area right now, in which it may be that each side, Iran through Hezbollah and Israel, are going to be pushing the American government to see when and how it reacts to any kind of provocation.
13: I'm speaking with journalist Noga Tarnopolsky in Jerusalem and Kim Gattas in Beirut. Kim, back to you. This agreement does not appear to directly resolve, the military and political status of the militant group Hezbollah. Will it be weakened or pressured into a different relationship with the Lebanese state because of this agreement? Does anything change for Hezbollah?
15: There is fear now in Lebanon that actually, having taken a beating by Israel, Hezbollah finds itself strengthened by the fact that its boss in Tehran has not only fought Israel and America to a stalemate, but appears to be coming out of this as a victor with an MOU that is very favorable to Tehran. I want to be clear that I'm not saying people in Lebanon, certainly not everyone, maybe a few, were wishing for further war to further weaken Hezbollah. There is no sense in continuing a military confrontation because this is not a problem to which there is a military solution. It requires diplomacy and politics. But there is fear now that Hezbollah will feel strengthened and that it will try to reimpose its will on the political scene in Lebanon. And it is going to be up to the Lebanese authorities, but also to some extent to Lebanon's Arab allies, to make clear to Washington that the interlocutor in Lebanon is not Hezbollah. It is the Lebanese government. And the boss of Lebanon is not Iran. It is the Lebanese government. We've heard some strange suggestions by President Trump saying that perhaps Syria's President Ahmed al-Sharia should take on Hezbollah in Lebanon, which is just adding fuel to the fire, and that is a terrible idea. There is also talk now of fast-tracking peace talks between Lebanon and Israel in Washington, with potentially a meeting between Lebanon's president and Benjamin Netanyahu, which would also be a terrible idea for the Lebanese authorities and for the Lebanese president. This country here is not ready for a peace deal with Israel. It's ready for a cessation of hostilities. It's maybe ready for an armistice, but it's not ready for a peace deal. And it would be a mistake to push in that direction because it would undermine the credibility of the Lebanese president. And that is very important, that it becomes clear that neutralizing Hezbollah and turning them just into, if perhaps a political party, if anything, is not a demand that comes from outside. It is a Lebanese demand from a country that is fed up with war. I want to pick up very quickly on something Noga said as well about the mood in Israel.
13: Please.
15: And what Benjamin Netanyahu might be thinking or doing. I feel that the next 60 days are going to be crucial, and absolutely both Israel and Iran are going to test the United States. And I fear that ahead of Israel's elections, Israeli elections, Benjamin Netanyahu may try one more big something. I don't know what that is, because he would probably like to go into the elections with something in hand that is more tangible than an MOU that is beneficial to Tehran.
13: By big something, do you mean something kinetic militarily in Lebanon?
15: Or in Iran, or some kind of fomenting dissent inside Iran that could push people back onto the streets. And I just want to remind people and your listeners that President Trump can flip. His opinions change. He changes opinion about who is his current favorite. After the 12-day war last year, I'll never forget President Trump expressing his anger, not only at Iran, but also at Israel, and using the F word in public, in front of the cameras, to say these two countries, Iran and Israel, have fought each other for so long, for so hard, they don't know what the F they're doing. And yet, a year later, less, Benjamin Netanyahu was able to convince him to go to war again against Iran.
13: Kim, as you mentioned, the days ahead are critical. The details of this agreement have yet to be sorted out. I'd like to hear from both of you before I let you go about what are the bottom lines for each country. So let's hear from you, Noga, first. What would need to be negotiated in the next 60 days for this deal to hold and be acceptable to Israel?
19: That's almost an impossible question to answer right now, because there's literally no part of this deal that is acceptable to the Israeli government. And Netanyahu, through his silence, is saying so. And his ministers, increasingly through their own voices, are saying this is not a good deal. This is a bad deal. This is not yet a deal. It's an MOU and it's quite fragile. But however you look at it, it is infinitely worse for Israel and for the region than the, you know, imperfect but pretty good deal that President Obama got with Iran 11 years ago now in 2015. This current MOU is basically an MOU in which Iran has successfully imposed its view of the Strait of Hormuz and its view of a sort of possession of the Lebanese cause or even the Lebanese state on the United States. And the United States appears to have accepted these Iranian parameters lock, stock, and barrel. None of this is good for Israel in terms of its security or in terms of its diplomatic standing. Separately from the Israeli security situation, which really is quite bad, there's Prime Minister Netanyahu's personal situation, which Kim just hinted at. It's actually even much worse. Netanyahu has lost kind of his diplomatic sugar daddy, if I can put it that way, and he faces a reality in which Israelis are starting to see quite clearly that on none of these fronts, not Gaza with Hamas, not the Lebanese border with Hezbollah, and certainly not with the big daddy of these two militias, with Iran, has Netanyahu brought them anywhere near peace. And I would expect domestically within Israel to see some sort of upheaval. The prime minister is not going to allow power just to slip through his fingers without doing something or more than one thing very dramatic to try and hold on to power.
13: Kim, I want to give you the last word here. What would, if anything, make this agreement workable for Lebanon?
15: Lebanon's demands are very clear. Israel needs to withdraw from South Lebanon, needs to stop shelling Lebanon. Lebanon also needs to, of course, step up to the plate itself and tackle the issue of Hezbollah, because it has become very clear, and always has been, that there is no military solution to the issue of Hezbollah's weapons. And the Lebanese state needs to get some kind of diplomatic win from these negotiations with Israel in Washington, so that it can turn to the Lebanese public and say, look, months of fighting between Hezbollah and Israel have led to the utter destruction of South Lebanon and gained us nothing. But we, as the Lebanese government, have sat down with the Israelis and we have obtained 1, 2, 3 concessions. And now it is up to the Lebanese authorities to implement in parallel its promises to tackle Hezbollah internally. But it really requires Israel to make a first step, I believe. I'm sure that on the Israeli side, they'll say, no, it's up to Lebanon to make the first step. But if we want to neutralize Hezbollah's raison d'etre, we need to show that the Lebanese state can deliver diplomatically for the Lebanese. And that also, as I said, requires Arab support. But I fear that the ability of Lebanon to wiggle the country out of Iran's stranglehold is going to be difficult.
13: Kim Gottes is a journalist for the Financial Times and the Atlantic. Kim, thank you so much for joining us from Beirut.
15: Thanks for having me.
13: And Noga Tarnopolsky has been reporting from Israel for more than two decades. Thanks, as always, for speaking with us, Noga.
20: My pleasure.
13: We will, of course, keep following this story. 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

0: This is The World. I'm Carolyn Beeler. The European Union put a new immigration policy into effect this month. This is after years of negotiations among member countries. And just yesterday, the European Parliament also backed plans to set up deportation hubs. EU officials say the reforms will tighten border controls and speed up deportations. But rights groups warn this new migration pact could put those fleeing persecution at greater risk. The World's Europe correspondent Orla Berry reports.
1: Today, Europe reaches an important milestone. The Pact on Migration and Asylum enters into application.
2: The video, launching the EU's new migration pact, kicks off like an ad for an exotic holiday destination. Crystal blue waves lap up against a white rocky shoreline as an upbeat voiceover tells us that Europe is embarking on a whole new adventure.
1: From pact to practice, Europe moves forward together. A milestone has been reached.
2: Some in Dublin don't agree.
3: This is Ireland! This is Ireland!
2: Hundreds of people draped in Irish flags protested in the capital last Saturday, demanding that the Irish government rejects the new migration deal. The pact is supposed to replace the current fragmented system, which has left EU border countries like Greece, Spain and Italy handling a disproportionate share of asylum arrivals. Irish nationalists and far-right activists, though, say the new deal isn't tough enough. But those working with asylum seekers say it could lead to mass detentions.
4: Everyone who comes from a nationality that has under 20% recognition rate for asylum will be referred to border procedures in which they will likely be detained throughout the procedure.
2: Lorraine Leach is coordinator of the Legal Centre Lesvos on the Greek island of Lesvos. Migrants arriving from what are considered safe countries will be held in processing facilities while their cases are assessed. It's not clear, though, how long that might take. Leach says it means someone who's fled their country, not because of war, but because of persecution over their sexual orientation, for example, could end up stuck in these detention centres.
4: For all intents and purposes, they look and they feel like prisons. They're camps that are surrounded by walls and barbed wire with limited access in and out. There's strict curfews enforced. People are often forced to share containers with families that they're not related to, even if there's extra space in the camp.
2: Border countries like Greece and Spain will still be responsible for registering new arrivals and processing their asylum claims. The rest of the EU is then expected to step up and help with relocation. So there's a shared responsibility for migration across the bloc. But there's a get-out clause.
5: Member states can either choose to contribute by relocating people, or they can contribute to, you know, provide some financial contribution, or they can send staff, for example, to help with the processing of the asylum claims.
2: Camille Lacaze is director of the Migration Policy Institute Europe. Countries that refuse to relocate asylum seekers can instead make a payment of 20,000 euro per person. Some member states have already said they're going for the money option.
6: Sweden will not take any immigrants as part of the commission allocation. Sweden will instead pay into the system.
2: Charlie Wymers is with the populist right-wing Sweden Democrats Party and a member of the European Parliament. He's not keen on the payment clause, he tells me, but it's what the member states signed up to. What Wymers is much more enthusiastic about, though, are offshore return hubs. Third-party countries where migrants will be detained until they're sent home.
7: It will now be possible to build big, beautiful return hubs in third countries. Illegal migrants must understand you will never make Europe your home.
2: Yesterday, the European Parliament backed a law approving return hubs by almost 2-1. Send them back, right-wing lawmakers chanted after the vote passed. Wymers tells me he supports return hubs because he sees how well they worked for Australia.
6: We know from experience that countries such as Australia, when implementing a stricter policy against illegal migration, they were able to stop the boats to Australia.
2: Under its tough migration rules, migrants arriving off Australia's coast were sent straight to deportation centres on the island of Nauru. Refugee rights campaigner Julie Lejeune says that's a perfect example of why offshore return hubs are a terrible idea.
8: We have extensive experience via Australia experiment in Nauru and lots of testimonies about the dire conditions of living there, but also the not so successful or efficient results of the whole operations.
2: Lejeune, who's director of the European Council on Refugees and Exiles, says the UK's asylum deal with Rwanda should also serve as a warning to the EU.
8: A huge amount of money was spent on a whole scheme that was in the end used to deport 4 persons and that the UK is still paying for.
2: Stricter asylum laws or deportation hubs won't stop migrants coming to Europe, Lejeune says. Reducing poverty and ending unnecessary wars, that's what works. I just wish Europe's leaders would remember that, she says. For The World, I'm Orla Barry.
0: If you're watching the World Cup and you're following Team Bosnia-Herzegovina, you may have heard fans singing a song that's become an unofficial anthem of sorts.

0: It's not a new song. It's from 2011 and by the Bosnian band Dabuza Collective. The lyrics are pretty clearly about being disillusioned with Bosnia and ready to leave. But as the team got ready to head to Utah to play in the World Cup for just the second time since becoming an independent nation in 1992, the song took on new meaning.
1: It evolved from this satirical take on immigration and American dream, and it was translated into American football dream for the entire nation.
0: That was musician Vedran Mujagic, who spoke with the Associated Press this week, along with bandmate Brano Jukubovic. He says the band itself had nothing to do with the song's transformation from joke to anthem. That was driven by fans.
2: This is the best thing, when people take over and load new meaning, and then it becomes theirs. It's not ours anymore.
0: Here's the band singing with fans at a rally before the team's qualifying match against Italy back in March. Bosnia and Herzegovina won that game. Today, the team is playing Switzerland in the World Cup in Los Angeles. No Statue of Liberty, but maybe the Hollywood sign works in a pinch. Coming up on the show, a new investigation out today traces a drug that's causing overdoses in the U.S. back to China. That is just ahead. 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

0: This is The World. I'm Carolyn Beeler. For years, fentanyl has dominated the opioid crisis in the U.S., but there's a new, even more powerful class of opioids emerging. They're called nitazenes. Even trace amounts can cause overdose deaths. A report published today by the open-source investigative group Bellingcat found nitazenes spreading across the United States. They've also traced the supply back to China. Jonathan Mowens was part of that Bellingcat investigation. He spoke to me today from Rome and explained why this drug is so concerning.
1: Nitazenes can be up to 40 times stronger than fentanyl. So the worry is mainly that they have an incredible potency and also that they can be sort of laced into other kinds of drugs that are more common, like cocaine or methamphetamines or other drugs. Often users won't know what they're taking and that can lead to death. So the potency is the main worry.
0: So they're emerging the same way fentanyl did, being mixed with other drugs. Your reporting indicates that as many as 2,000 people in the U.S. may have overdosed on nitazene since 2019. That is just a tiny fraction of the nearly 70,000 overdose deaths the U.S. had last year alone, according to the CDC. Is the concern here that this number will grow?
1: Yeah, there's a serious concern that this will grow. There's a serious concern that these drugs are sort of coming in through the borders in ways that are very easy for them to flood in because it's such small quantities. And there's a concern that the people who are making these drugs can constantly innovate and constantly sort of bypass regulation so that they can keep coming into the country or different countries. But you're right to say that this is not the bulk. Like in terms of public health issues in the United States, for instance, fentanyl is the biggest problem. Nitazenes constitute a very small fraction, but because of their potency and because they could be laced into other drugs, including fentanyl itself, all the sources I'm speaking to are very concerned.
0: So tell me more about where these drugs are coming from. I understand predominantly China. How are they being bought and sold internationally?
1: So all the experts I've spoken to point to China as being the main culprit for manufacturing these drugs. It doesn't mean the government behind China is actually wanting this to happen, but it does seem that these drugs are being manufactured by makeshift labs in the country, in different provinces in particular. And the way they do this isn't fully understood, but what we've been able to show is that there are thousands, if not tens of thousands potentially, of adverts online of nitazene that are basically being placed on marketplaces that are either very well established, such as LinkedIn or X, as well as lesser known ones like IndiaMart, which is used in India, or TradeMart and other B2B marketplaces. And you just order it online. And like I said earlier, because there's such small quantities and because parcels can be shipped in ways that are quite anonymous, if you're quite smart about it, they can quite easily go past customs in different countries. Customs are having a very difficult time trying to actually identify which packages to check and which not to.
0: How is it possible that people are posting this just on the open web, on places like LinkedIn, as you said? Is it not illegal in China or here?
1: No, it's totally illegal. The problem is just the lack of regulations around. I mean, these marketplaces find it hard to track all of this. People post all the time, and all these people who are posting, they sort of hide behind fake emails, fake websites, fake domains. So it's very hard to actually identify who these people are, and they can just sort of come up and create new accounts if they're deleted. So it's about the fact that it's sort of a Wild West scenario on these marketplaces, especially the ones that are lesser known.
0: Now, I know China was previously a major source of fentanyl. The country then banned all variants of fentanyl back in 2019. I'm curious if that ban worked. So did producers stop making fentanyl? Now they're moving to these other drugs like nitazenes? Or are they still making fentanyl, but also adding this new opioid?
1: There's definitely some evidence suggesting that this effective ban on fentanyl has really reduced the amount of fentanyl supply, at least when it comes to arriving in the US. The number of different kinds of fentanyl basically dropped significantly after that ban. But what happened as a result, potentially, is that nitazene suddenly started to increase in terms of the different kinds. So you would have four or five different kinds of nitazenes in 2019 when they were first sort of being tracked. And then suddenly now you have about 26 in the US alone, different kinds. That's much higher than fentanyl now. It's surpassed the fentanyl number.
0: But still, the volume is still less, so more varieties of nitazene coming into the U.S., but less volume overall than fentanyl?
1: The volume will almost certainly still be much higher for fentanyl than it will be for nitazenes, mostly because of the history of how much

0: of like a sort of sweeping attack on netizens. These makeshift labs, these individuals, these networks in China have just learned how to be very dexterous and work around it. So it's not so much about the government, in my opinion. It's much more about how easy it is to ship these drugs and how sophisticated these networks can be.
1: That was Jonathan Moens, part of the team behind a new investigation into netizens from Bellingcat. Staying in China, solar power is now the cheapest source of electricity in the world, thanks in large part to that country. Chinese companies started ramping up production of solar panels about a decade ago and have since flooded the global market and brought prices way down. Now, those very same companies are starting to sell batteries, too. We're diving into what this means for the transition to renewable energy and what it means for China for the big fix. That's our regular series on the most ambitious ways people are working to address climate change. Jeremy Wallace is a professor of China studies at Johns Hopkins University. He told me the companies are expanding because selling just solar panels is no longer profitable.
2: So they're expanding their businesses to selling kind of broader what they call energy storage systems, which is not just the solar panel, but the solar panel plus a battery plus some software for you as a industry or commercial operator or even a big utility to kind of manage that system as efficiently as possible.
1: And why is selling solar panels no longer profitable?
2: That's a great question. And I think it's an important one because the green tech revolution that has led to all of these kind of proliferation of cheap and clean energy technologies, mostly coming out of China, solar, wind, batteries, EVs, has a lot of similar dynamics, which are basically competition. That Chinese manufacturers scaled up production to such an amazing extent that they competed on price and they built out production capacity even faster than the demand was growing for these panels. And so with supply and demand, we have kind of faster growing supply than demand and prices just get pushed down and down ever further. And so that's great for customers. It's great for the planet. But if you're making solar panels, if that's your business, it's not exactly what you are looking for if you want lots of profits.
1: Now, correct me if I'm wrong here, but my understanding of this was that this was Chinese government policy also. There were incentives in place to incentivize solar panel production so that China would become eventually nearly the only game in town when it comes to producing solar panels. Has government support of the industry changed?
2: So government support has been an important piece of the story, but in the main, this is really a story of capitalism, a story of competitive firms wanting to win market share, lower prices, kind of like innovate and out-innovate their competitors in a way that has produced real benefits.
1: But there was a national subsidy for solar panels though, right?
2: Yes. In 2012, the Chinese government subsidized domestic producers, kind of like setting up and deploying panels domestically in China. One main thing to remember is that these Chinese solar manufacturers are mostly selling domestically. And last year, the subsidies, the kind of like preferential regime for solar deployments domestically inside of China was weakened. And so producers and installers are figuring out the economics of the new system. So yes, the Chinese government has absolutely subsidized this industry, but those subsidies have been ratcheted down as the economics make more sense.
1: So these companies now shifting to selling batteries, is that going to increase the number of batteries on the market?
2: I think it will. Solar power makes more sense if you can store some of its generation into the evening. And the more that we have solar systems that can promise to power factories or cities for longer than just during the middle of the day, the more economical and more attractive that will seem. And if there is kind of more players in the system, the competition, I think, will drive down prices further and make it only more attractive in this space.
1: As you have mentioned, storage is key to transitioning to renewables, including solar, because the sun doesn't always shine. So if you have a battery backup, you can use solar power when it is not shining. So how much of this shift or addition by Chinese solar makers, how much of the supply need can that change in Chinese market dynamics fulfill?
2: The grid storage, so batteries going towards kind of factories or grid stationary storage, is relatively small compared to the EV market. So these battery manufacturers are mostly thinking about the very competitive

0: electric vehicle market. And this is the grid storage, even though it's incredibly consequential for the climate, for the electricity and energy system broadly, it's actually just a small, right now, a small slice of their business and a growing slice. So manufacturers in China, in the United States, are all thinking about this as an area of growth because it just makes so much sense.
1: So could this become a repeat of the solar panel story? Chinese companies flood the market with batteries, push prices down, so other countries are able to really ramp up renewables because batteries are easier, cheaper to access?
0: I think that's exactly what I'm suggesting, that this is a great thing for customers, but I don't think it will actually be a solution to the profits that these solar manufacturers are looking for.
1: What does this shift in production mean for China?
0: I think the Chinese solar manufacturers are hoping that the Chinese government kind of like figures out the pricing system for batteries. The reason why the Chinese grid has not adopted batteries to the same extent as other parts of the world is that the pricing is difficult to figure out and politically difficult to shut down coal or other types of kind of existing fossil fuels, just like it's difficult under democracy in the United States. The political difficulties exist. But I think the solar manufacturers are confident that over time, the economics and the business sense really does will kind of prevail even in the Chinese system, and that they will kind of like be well positioned to not just deploy and make solar panels, but entire energy systems, both for the world as well as for China.
1: Jeremy Wallace is a professor of China studies at Johns Hopkins University. Pakistan's finance minister has just announced that the country's so-called period tax will be abolished. High taxes on tampons and pads make these necessities unaffordable for much of the population in Pakistan. The movement to end the period tax came to a head last year when two Pakistani lawyers filed a lawsuit against the government. Pakistan's constitution guarantees health and equality, and the lawyers argued that the period tax violated those rights. We spoke to one of those lawyers, Manur Omar, late last year, about her objections to the tax.
2: It's a tax on biological function. The Sales Tax Act goes against our fundamental rights. In the Sales Tax Act, there's a list, all items that are considered essential by the government, and those items are tax-free. You know what this list includes? Bovine semen and processed cheese. These are two essential items that are tax-free, but pads and tampons are not.
1: So pads and tampons are not considered essential goods, whereas a lot of others are. Why are they not exempt from this tax like many other goods are?
2: I would like to think that this wasn't done purposely. It was more of an omission. Gender is at the back of everyone's mind in parliament.
1: How much is this tax and how does that set the price compared to, you know, what an average Pakistani can afford?
2: Yep. So essentially, this tax, whether it's locally produced or otherwise, raises the price by 40-50%. On a country where so many people live on the poverty line, many women end up using dirty pieces of cloth that they rewash again and again, which leads to infections, fertility issues. It's a cycle of poor health. And the 40% tax, in fact, makes it so expensive that if you go to a rural area and a shop there might not even have pads in their stock because there's no customer base to buy them.
1: And I know that sometimes girls can't go to school, for example, when they're on their periods because they don't have the correct supplies to take care of it. What inspired you to take legal action on this?
2: Period poverty is especially close to my heart. Once when I was little, my housekeeper said, we have a cabinet in my house where we keep our toiletries and pads. My mom just keeps them there. She said, can I have some? And I said, yeah, of course you can. She said, yeah, thank God, because she told me she uses a piece of cloth. And I think I had just gotten my period around that age and I was shocked. I said, I feel dirty using a pad for a prolonged period of time. I can't imagine someone using a cloth. It broke my heart. And I said, you know, I want no woman to have to experience going through this.
1: Is there a taboo in general around talking about periods still today?
2: Oh, for sure. You know, in Ramadan, it's when we fast for a month. Women are exempt from fasting when they're on their periods. I, to this day, have friends and cousins and people in school who would be on their period and they would pretend to fast so nobody knows they're on their period. As a child, when I used to get my period in school, I used to hide my pad up as if it's, you know, some sort of narcotic good and go to the bathroom and hope that nobody hears that I'm, you know, unwrapping a pad. So it is very taboo.
3: I think that is a universal experience of...
2: For sure.
3: Girls in school, for sure. But you think that this taboo in Pakistan, you know, has contributed to this inequality. Do you think a legal victory in your case would change that taboo at all?
2: I think it's already started. One thing I'm really proud of is the response. I thought people are going to troll me or make fun of this case. But I will say the response has been shocking. Everyone's been so supportive. Whether we win or lose, and I'm hoping, inshallah, that we win, but whether we win or lose, it has started a conversation, a massive one, across the country.
3: You mentioned that people are not shying away from this conversation. Is it a comfortable conversation for people in Pakistan to have in public, in mixed company?
2: I would say no. It's still pretty difficult where my grandma, for example, she's quite conservative. Even she sort of made a joke and she said, I saw you on TV and, you know, you were talking pretty openly. And I said, well, yeah, because we should talk about this. So I feel like the older generation is a bit, they find it to be too out there and they're not very happy with such conversations happening in public. But at the same time, you can see their acknowledgement about how important it is to talk about this.
3: Mm. Sounds like you're pointing to something of a generational divide there on attitudes about talking about periods.
2: Oh, for sure. For sure. Like, I think that my grandmother's generation, they don't even talk to like their own children about it. They don't talk to their husbands about it. So I feel like our generation's really changing these things around. I want to also mention that the United Kingdom also only scrapped this tax in 2022, right? And so did India and Nepal. Nepal scrapped this tax only in 2025. Everyone's sort of moving at the same pace.
3: That was Pakistani lawyer Manur Omar in a conversation from December. She did win her case, and the tax she challenged in court has been abolished. Omar told The Guardian this week that although she welcomes the announcement, there's still work to be done on making hygiene products more affordable for everyone.

0: This is The World. I'm Carolyn Beeler. Earlier this year, federal ICE agents cracked down hard on Minnesota's immigrant communities. Their actions left two U.S. citizens dead and many people scared. What was known as Operation Metro Surge has drawn down, but 6 months later, people remain on edge, among them college students from the Somali diaspora. Now, as Juneteenth approaches, these students reflect on how this commemoration of the end of slavery in the U.S. differs from years past. The World's Sarah Hassan reports.
1: Amon Mohammed is a junior at the University of Minnesota, majoring in strategic communication. She says she's always enjoyed celebrating Juneteenth.
2: I went to a majority Black high school, so Juneteenth has always been a part of my life. Growing up, my schools would celebrate it. My after-school activities would celebrate it.
1: She grew up in Ohio, but recently moved to Minnesota with her family. Her university, which hosted Juneteenth events in the past, is not doing one this year, so she's exploring other ideas. The holiday celebrates the struggles of the African American community since the official end of slavery in the United States. But many people from the Black diaspora of other countries, like Muhammad, who is of Somali descent, can relate to its wider message of Black emancipation.
2: Even once I graduated high school, I did programs with the city and local with the community and stuff. And Juneteenth was always a very big celebration.
1: Especially this year, after federal officers from the U.S. Immigration and Customs Enforcement, or ICE, ramped up detentions and deportations of immigrant communities, namely the Somali, Latino, and Hmong communities. The situation has calmed down since the drawdown of ICE, but many people remain vigilant.
2: Especially as a Somali American myself, in public has gotten better, but it's still lingering.
1: And 6 months later, fear persists among many Somalis that they may still be targets. Muhammad says the ICE raids shifted people's political attitudes, bringing some to the streets in protest. Star is a nurse who was born and raised in Minnesota and came out to protest with her union.
3: We're out here in solidarity supporting our immigrant neighbors. Our funding, our tax dollars are going to pay for this, and they're doing cruel things to humans, and we're not okay with it.
1: Like many other people at the protest, Star was there to show support for her neighbors.
3: We also have a large immigrant population here. That's what makes Minnesota and America wonderful, is our immigrant neighbors, because we learn from everyone.
1: Daher Munya hails from one of those immigrant families. Back in January, he was a junior at the University of Minnesota and was serving as the president of the Somali Student Association.
4: I mean, everybody's scared, really. You know, I mean, it's like, yeah, we hate ICE, but I'm scared, so I won't really do much about it, you know, and I understand that. I can't really blame anybody for that, but we're here to show that it is important to fight back, and it's okay to be scared and also to stand up to this.
1: He joined other students for the statewide ICE Out strike in downtown Minneapolis. People were encouraged that day not to go to school or work. Businesses shut down, and the effort was supported by labor unions and state lawmakers. Munya said that on campus, students experienced different levels of backing from the university. While the administration didn't have set policies on how to address immigration enforcement on campus, many professors allowed students to attend classes remotely if they were too afraid to join in person.
4: If even the university doesn't have all those answers, imagine how one simple person may feel during these really uncertain times.
1: Aiden Thomason was getting her master's in human rights. She held Know Your Rights trainings at the university, helping people learn how to interact with immigration enforcement.
5: So making sure that their constitutional protections are respected, and then also that they're knowing how to de-escalate rather than escalate a situation. So making sure that you are not ever running from an officer, things like that, that give them cause to detain you.
1: Though these trainings were held specifically to help immigrants, people in the Black community have historically benefited from similar trainings when dealing with law enforcement. trainings, and celebrations are ways for the communities to interact. That's why Juneteenth matters to recent graduate Simon Dyson, whose father is from Ghana.
6: Although a lot of us are not descendants of enslaved people in this country, we still feel an affinity with those people. And we understand that we wouldn't be able to be here if it wasn't for the sacrifices that they made.
1: For now, as different neighborhoods get ready for Juneteenth, Amon Muhammad hopes to find some solidarity.
2: Juneteenth to me is about remembrance. It's about community. It's one of my favorite things to celebrate, honestly, just to really acknowledge and be surrounded by Black history, Black art, Black activism, everything that has to do with it. And that's what it is to me.
1: For The World, I'm Sarah Hassan.
0: One more note for Juneteenth before we sign off for the day. A reminder of what it means to raise a glass tomorrow of something red. No specific flavor, just the color. For descendants of enslaved Africans, the tradition runs centuries deep, starting with hibiscus tea in West Africa.
7: When Africans were forcibly brought to the Americas, food heritage traveled too. Hibiscus thrived in warm climates like Louisiana and Texas. In the Caribbean, it became sorrel. In the South, it became red drink.
0: That's Sanja Norwood, a chef who posts recipes and cooking videos online under the name Wicked Confections. She's making a pitcher of her own red drink with hibiscus and strawberries while explaining the history.
7: In Texas, red became symbolic at Juneteenth, the color honoring remembrance, strength, and the freedom first announced in Galveston in 1865. And when you see a bright, tart red drink next to a plate of buttery tea cakes, you're not just seeing a snack. It's continuity in edible form.
0: Other staple ingredients like sugar and molasses carry history too.
7: Brown sugar carries that deep molasses note tied to southern sugar production. Warm, caramel, familiar.
0: It all combines into a drink that is more than just tasty.
7: It's Africa. It's the South. It's the small things our ancestors carried that survived what was meant to break them.
0: So drink up that history tomorrow, maybe while tuning in to our Juneteenth special. 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Find us online anytime at theworld.org. That's where you can listen back to today's conversation about how Lebanon and Israel see the deal between the U.S. and Iran. And check out our original reporting on YouTube. We are at The World News GBH. I'm Carolyn Beeler. We'll be back with that holiday show tomorrow.

0: The World's theme music is composed by Ned Porter. The World is a co-production of GBH Boston and PRX.
1: That was The World from PRX. The program was recorded earlier in the day.
2: The following program was previously recorded by NHK World Japan.
3: This is Asian View from NHK World Japan. I'm Raja Pradhan. Japanese police have arrested a man suspected of playing a leading role in a scam group based in the Cambodian city of Poipet. Police arrested Sasaki Yusuke on Tuesday on a flight from Thailand. They say he lived in Thailand, financed the group's operations in Cambodia, and decided how much the scam callers were paid. Aichi Prefectural Police had been looking for leaders of the group since they arrested 29 Japanese citizens last year on suspicion of making scam calls from the base in Poipet. India's government has suspended the use of the messaging app Telegram until a medical entrance re-exam is over. The original exam was cancelled last month amid a cheating scandal. The National Testing Agency said there have been cases of fraud on Telegram. It said users claimed they had access to the new exam's questions and sought money for them. The restriction was issued under a provision of the country's IT law, which allows the government to block access to online sites in the interest of the sovereignty and integrity of India. Nihon Hidankyo, a Japanese group of atomic bomb survivors, says the horrors of nuclear bombs are still not fully known. The group held a general meeting in Tokyo on Wednesday. In his opening speech, co-chairperson Mimaki Toshiyuki said now that the group is marking 70 years since its foundation, its members must think about the Japanese government's perspective and its future direction. Mimaki also said the group has been calling for the abolition of nuclear weapons and state compensation for the victims of the atomic bombings. But he said these goals have yet to be achieved. Nihon Hidankyo was awarded the Nobel Peace Prize in 2024. This is NHK World Japan.
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15: From CBC News, The World This Hour, I'm Mike Miles. Canada has passed new legislation allowing the authorization of banned pesticides. It cleared Parliament Thursday as lawmakers rushed bills through ahead of summer recess. Marina von Stackelberg now breaking down the major changes to the Pest Control Products Act.
16: Dr. Trevor Hancock with the Canadian Association of Physicians for the Environment says the new pesticide rules give Mark Carney's cabinet broad authority to greenlight the use of any pesticide, even a pesticide that Health Canada has decided is unsafe or it already banned.
17: So what you've got is cabinet overruling science.
16: But the government says ministers will only do it in exceptional circumstances. Stephen McKinnon is the House leader.
18: We would not use these measures if there are health hazards beyond that. I would refer you to the Minister of Health.
16: But Health Minister Marjorie Michel would not provide CBC News an interview. Lobby records show she and her staff met regularly with CropLife, the lobby for the pesticide industry. Her office says it's her responsibility to consult with agricultural organizations. CropLife applauds the new law. It says it allows farmers to be more productive, adapt to climate and pest pressures, and stay globally competitive. Marina von Stackelberg, CBC News, Ottawa.
15: In their two previous World Cup appearances, the Canadian men's soccer team failed to win. But last night in Vancouver, Team Canada didn't just beat their opponents from Qatar, they dominated in historic fashion. Karen Larson reports.
8: I think Canada's going to win the World Cup.
14: Winning the entire tournament might be a stretch, but as victories go, Canada's over Qatar was as decisive as it gets.
8: But guys, 6-0? Come on.
14: That's right. 6-0, the final score, in front of a frenzied Canadian crowd of 50,000 who turned BC Place Stadium into a roiling sea of red. Sure, Canada wanted, even needed, a win to ensure the best chance of advancing to the knockout stage, but no one would have predicted such a one-sided result.
19: It's historical, obviously. It's our first win ever in a World Cup, and to do it in this fashion, I think, was very good.
14: But amidst the celebration, despair for midfielder Ismail Kone, taken to hospital with a broken leg resulting from a questionable tackle. With the win, Canada joins Switzerland atop the Group B standings. The two nations meet in a showdown to determine the group winner next Wednesday.
20: We got Switzerland. Come on!
14: Karen Larson, CBC News, Vancouver.
15: Canadian guns are turning up in some of the most war-ravaged parts of the world and in the hands of violent militias. Foreign Affairs Minister Anita Anand promised to review the issue after CBC News first revealed these weapons ended up in Sudan. But as Eric Sito from our visual investigation team reports, the problem has gotten worse.
21: The shocking video shows a young paramilitary Sudanese fighter abusing a captive soldier with a weapon, identified as a Sterling Cross XLCR. A precision sniper rifle manufactured in British Columbia. We tracked the same Canadian guns to Libya, used by an ultra-conservative militia accused of torture and war crimes. And in Yemen, arms dealers who market guns on YouTube and Instagram tell us they were smuggled. Kelsey Gallagher of NGO Project Plowshares says not enough is being done.
22: If Canada was doing enough, then we wouldn't see a pattern of the illicit diversion of Canadian weapon systems in violation of UN arms embargoes.
21: Asked for comment, the federal government said arms exports to Sudan are banned, and Canada has made no exceptions to its risk assessment process. The gun manufacturer Sterling Cross did not respond to CBC's request for comment. Eric Sito, CBC News, Toronto.
15: For more on how our visual investigations team tracked this story, read the full report on our website, cbcnews.ca. Talks between the U.S. and Iran on implementing this week's agreement ending their war won't be happening today. So says the Swiss Foreign Ministry. This as Israel continues its attacks on Hezbollah militants in southern Lebanon, that fighting seen as a threat to the deal. That is The World This Hour. For CBC News, I'm Mike Miles.
1: I'm Saroja Coelho, and you're listening to CBC Radio 1. 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
23: 5 seconds remaining. Fox to Wemby. Wemby tries a three, puts it up, off the mark. Ananobi the rebound. It's over! It's over! Knick fans, this is not a dream! Your long, long wait has ended. Go ahead and cry. After 53 years, the Knicks are finally NBA champions once again.
24: Go ahead and cry. I'm El Amin Abdul Mahmoud, and this is Commotion. That is a moment that many New Yorkers and many Knicks fans have waited for a long time to hear. To hear those words, the New York Knicks are champions once again. Today, that city will be celebrating with a huge parade, and the Knicks win shows us how sports and politics are colliding right now. New Yorker Jay Smooth is here. CBC Sports contributor Morgan Campbell is here. Hello to both of you.
25: Hello, hello.
26: Great to be here, El Amin. Great to meet you, Jay Smooth. You've just been a figment of my social media imagination.
24: He's real. He's real. He's got some thought that he's here. I'm really excited about this. Listen, Jay, I'm going to start with you, man, because right now, as we are speaking, the parade is kicking off. And I think that's actually like important to sort of contextualize this. Literally, as we are speaking in New York, the Knicks parade is kicking off. Sports and politics, to me, have always been related, but they've maybe never felt more related than they are right now. You got Trump and Mamdani. You got the World Cup. You got the UFC Freedom 250. But also, this is the first championship for the Knicks in 53 years. You're born and raised in New York. Let me just start with the simple thing. How big of a deal is this for you personally?
25: Yeah, man, I got to tell you, I got a little choked up just now from that snippet you played. Yeah. That caught me off guard. You got to keep in mind, it's been 53 years. I'm exactly 53 years old. Oh. So I've been a New Yorker waiting my entire life. I'm actually getting choked up. I used to go see games in the 80s with my dad, pre-Dolan era when tickets were still affordable for the people and we could watch the last place Knicks out there struggling. Yeah. And, you got to remember what a basketball town New York is. I grew up in Harlem right by the legendary Rucker Tournament where the most famous street ball is played. A little bit further downtown was that famous mural that said Harlem plays the best ball in the world. Mm. So it's always been a part of the fabric of New York that we take pride in our basketball culture for us. So for us to have gone through all these decades of near misses, all this pain in our bones from that Patrick Ewing missed layup, John Starks going 2 for 18, Charles Smith flailing around under the basket until the buzzer sounds, and then decades of mismanagement from our terrible owner, James Dolan, for us to finally purge all of that, it just feels like generational trauma falling away. And I think all of us are also thinking of our friends and loved ones that always rooted along with us and aren't here to see it. So it's a really emotional moment with so much I feel like I haven't even processed yet.
0: Years of generational trauma falling away is a really beautiful description to put it. And the idea that you've been waiting for this your entire life, literally, that's something really beautiful. I'm really glad that you're here to celebrate this moment with us. I'm going to come back to you in just a moment, Jay. But Morgan, I got to say, like, I don't pay a really close attention to the NBA, but also I pay enough attention to know that like the Knicks really don't have like a super recognizable name on their roster. Like, that's not really this particular Knicks team. Why do you think they were able to get the job done, especially like in a way that like past Knicks teams maybe did not?
26: Maybe not super recognizable outside New York in the way that like a Steph Curry is, as a brand.
0: That's what I mean.
26: Or LeBron James is as a brand. But people that follow the NBA have been knowing how good Jalen Brunson is for a long, long time. And the only sort of strike against him is the fact that he's not overly tall. He's probably the best player on the team. Any team he's going to be on in the NBA, he's scoring option 1 or 1A. Same with Karl Anthony Towns. So you put those two guys together, both of them operating at the top of their game. And then Karl Anthony Towns especially, his reputation is that he's been this big guy that don't really play big, and he prefer to look pretty and shooting shots from the outside, even though he is enormous. In this season, in this playoff run, you've really seen him sort of develop into the player he thinks he is, but also the player other people thought he could be, to become a really formidable force alongside undersized Jalen Brunson, putting up 45 points in the series clinching win. Yeah. So you have those two guys, and then all the supporting players, especially as Toronto fans have recognized, OG Anunoby, coming through with that stick back rebound in the game where they came back from 29 down. Yeah. Yes. So it's all these things coming together much more than it's just one person being a brand and that brand carrying a team to a championship.
0: I mean, you mentioned Jalen Brunson. That's, of course, the name. And also you mentioned that he put up 45 points. We should say, like, the Knicks had 95 points that night. He put up nearly half of the points of the final game. Jay, let's talk about Jalen Brunson for a moment, because by all accounts, this is somebody who put the team on his back, delivered that performance when it mattered most. Where do you think he sort of sits among the sort of great Knicks players conversation?
25: Well, I'm not quite old enough to compare him to the Walt Frazier, Willis Reed era, but I would have to say, even at this point, I think we have to call Jalen Brunson the greatest Knick of my lifetime. Much as I love Patrick Ewing and always will, the way that he has, as you said, carried this team on his back as this scrappy underdog who is 6'2 on paper, probably just barely hitting 6 feet in reality, and just stepping out there every night with this consistency, this focus, this discipline. And also, we have to keep in mind this part of the story where Jalen Brunson volunteered to take a $100 million pay cut so that they could build this team around him within the salary cap. And I think in this era of unchecked greed, where we just saw the making of the first trillionaire this same week, I think having that be a part of the story of this incredibly likable sort of scrappy underdog team, I think it's such a beautiful thing that New York will always hold Jalen in the highest regard, no matter what happens from here.
0: That we talk about all these beautiful things and the beautiful memories that you have, Jay, but also at the same time, politics is never that far away. And so I want to shift a little bit to talk about the political moment that all of this win sort of lands in, because there's so much going on. So Donald Trump becomes the first sitting president ever to ever attend an NBA Finals game. Trump, also a New Yorker, and at this point,
24: point, also one of the most recognizable New Yorkers in popular culture, I feel. Here's a little bit of how the crowd reacted at Madison Square Garden, reacting to Trump showing up during the U.S. national anthem in Game 3. Look, what you're hearing is just a chorus of boos, and you see Donald Trump sort of put up his hand and salute, and like the people around him look visibly uncomfortable in terms of like just like the size of the boos that he's reacting. We should also note that like we don't really know whether they were booing him directly, or also maybe they were booing the extra security measures because it took a long time to get inside Madison Square Garden. Morgan, what did you make of Trump's decision to attend the NBA Finals and become the first president to do so?
26: First of all, Elamine, they were not booing. They were just saying truth in honor of their favorite social media platform.
24: My bad. That's what they were saying. Of course. They were saying Truth Social. Yes, that's what that was.
26: Real quick, let me throw it to Jay Smooth. Since you're a lifelong Knicks fan, you used to go to the games at Madison Square Garden when they were affordable with your pops. Before the game, Adam Silver told us that Donald Trump is also a lifelong Knicks fan. Did you used to see Donald Trump at Madison Square Garden during those trips with your dad?
25: Absolutely not.
24: We don't know him, actually. As a matter of fact, we do not know this man.
26: But, so the point is, there's yes. two things coming together, Elamine. One is that and this is not my opinion. These are points of fact. We can go look this up.
24: Yeah.
26: All these opinion polls show us that Trump's popularity is tanking. It's in steep decline.
24: Yeah.
26: So if you are somebody whose popularity is in steep decline, you understand, or the people around you understand, that the default attitude towards you is disdain in the public, especially in New York where people don't vote for you. One of the things you can do is append yourself to something that's popular, like the New York Knicks. You go to a home game. And one of the things you can do, if the people around you think that folks are likely to boo you or yell truth, is to put you on the screen during the national anthem, because real patriots don't boo during the national anthem, right? Yeah. Now, the only shame in this is that Avery Wilson, and I'm glad they brought him back the next night, because Avery Wilson is a top five vocalist on the planet right now. And that booing sort of took attention away.
24: Yeah, from it was not about Avery Wilson. It was about.
26: Yes.
24: Yes.
26: But, and then the other thing is, luckily for Trump, the man is shameless.
24: Mm-hmm.
26: And so most of us would go someplace and get booed and feel bad about it. He is impervious to this because he does not feel shame. And he operates in a way that you would operate if you did not feel shame. And so where most of us would really start reevaluating what we're doing after getting booed like that, I am not sure Trump even noticed that he was getting booed.
24: It's really worth noting that the number of people around Trump, like there was a moment where they kind of like get blown a little bit further back by the size of the boos. Jay, it is worth noting that, like you mentioned, James Dolan is a Knicks owner. He's confirmed that the team is going to accept the invitation to visit Donald Trump at the White House. What do you make of that decision? I know you used James Dolan a little bit as a slur a few moments ago. You know, so you're sort of that. Talk to me about how you're feeling about the James Dolan accepting that invitation.
25: Well, yeah, I think we should be clear that we saw James Dolan use the word "we" when speaking of accepting this invitation, but we have not heard from any of the New York Knicks players about this. And I wouldn't be surprised if James Dolan took it upon himself to say this without having run it by the players yet, and is hoping to put them in a position where they feel compelled to go along with this because the owner said they were going to do it. Okay. So I would hold out and see whether there will be some sort of scheduling conflicts that emerge between now and whenever that visit's actually going to happen. And if it does come to pass, you know, I feel inclined to recognize it's probably under duress. I don't want to see it, but I'm going to try not to hold it against the players too much if it does happen.
24: Jay, let's focus on the NBA Finals, but also like the World Cup is happening at the same time, right? Like this is important. Like this is a crucial moment also for another politician. And of course, I'm talking about, of course, New York Mayor Mamdani, Zohra Mamdani. And what are some of the things that Mamdani has been navigating around these two major events, the World Cup happening and the Knicks winning at the same time?
25: Yeah, there has been a lot. It's been a case study in all of the different forces you have to navigate and grapple with as a mayor who's trying to be a progressive alternative and give you a new vision of what the mayor could do. You know, he's had to first and foremost deal with the NYPD and the police commissioner, which has been very fraught. And then he's had to some extent, kind of make nice with FIFA after rightfully having been very critical of them in the past.
24: Yeah.
25: He's tried to have different initiatives to make tickets more affordable and do this more affordable drop of New York City branded soccer merch that wound up sort of being put into the aftermarket at inflated prices, which is what he was trying to provide a counterexample to. So, you know, so we've seen how hard it can be sort of coming in there and dealing with these intractable forces that you have to deal with as a mayor. And I should say, full disclosure, I met Mayor Mamdani a couple of days ago. We had a quick 5-second conversation and are basically best friends now. So I'm not objective about this. I went to their the Juneteenth dinner at Gracie Mansion. But I think he's been doing about as good a job as you can at these things so far. And I think we're going to see, as his term goes on, he's going to keep getting more and more adept at balancing all this stuff. But you can see how challenging it can be.
24: Morgan, to connect all of these things a little bit together, like, look, a few days after Trump went to the NBA Finals, he also had his UFC Freedom 250 event, which happened at the White House lawn. I want to talk a little bit about how sports are being used to telegraph politics a little bit. Like, that to me, like, is what's happening right now. Whether it's Mamdani or Trump, there is a relationship between sports and politics that maybe has never been more explicit, more clear. How do politicians end up using sports to sort of telegraph the kind of message they want to send out?
26: Again, if you are someone who, like, on the merits is unpopular, one of the things you can do is tie yourself to this sport and make the sport, make yourself indispensable to the fans because you were tied to this sport. Like, have you ever, everyone hates FIFA, everybody loves the World Cup, right?
24: Yes.
26: Everybody hates the IOC, everybody loves the Olympics. And what FIFA and the IOC understand is that no matter what complaints people have, once these events start, people will, yeah, look past the fact that FIFA's organizing, the IOC is organizing it, and they will become, again, so enthralled with the competition and the competitors and the brilliance on display, you tolerate FIFA. El Amin, have you ever seen anyone walking around in a FIFA t-shirt?
24: No.
26: An IOC t-shirt.
24: It's never going to happen.
26: James Dolan t-shirt.
24: It's never going to happen.
26: MLSC t-shirt. No, yeah. We love the fan. We love the teams. We love the players. We don't, we tolerate everybody else. Now, yeah, with Trump and the UFC, it's a little bit different, only because the UFC has taken such a sharp rightward turn,
24: yeah,
26: in its politics in the last 5 or 6 years and have explicitly tied themselves to Trump's fortunes or used their own popularity to boost up Donald Trump at every opportunity that they could. And so now we have this event where coincidentally Trump makes a 7-figure purchase of stock in the company that owns the UFC,
24: yeah,
26: a few weeks before this event comes to hit literally his backyard. And this is the one place where Donald Trump knows he won't get booed because it's his party in his backyard and he literally invited all the people.
24: Right.
26: And so he knows he's going to get a pop. But apparently, I didn't watch this thing, but apparently, like, the ovation that Trump received was not as big as the ovation you would expect when you're throwing a invitation only party in your own backyard.
24: I want to just kind of close this out by giving Jay the last word here. Listen, the parade is happening literally as we speak right now in New York. What are you hoping this NBA championship might mean for the city moving forward? 53 years waiting and it's finally here.
25: Yeah, I mean, I'll say when I initially realized we'd be on the same time as the parade, I had some feelings to fight through, but I realized that the memories I'm going to carry from this run are not from those centralized locations that have the huge crowds that are also, you know, a lot of young men with this overheated showing out for TikTok energy that got to be a bit much for me, honestly. And what I'm going to remember much more is all of these organic community gatherings that sprouted up all across the city with someone projecting the game up on a wall or just finding enough extension cords to bring their TV out into the street. And, you know, I'll just carry these memories of being up the block. We're down by 20, but about 5 of us are sticking it out and hoping something can happen. And then we watch the Knicks inching back and the crowd keeps gathering to 10, 20, 30, 40 people. And then you look around and we're only 3 points down and just every stripe of New Yorker has come together just rooting for this team and sort of rooting for each other to be able to believe in something and believe we can persevere in this cold world. And I feel like that memory of how the Knicks brought us together as New Yorkers and just sort of helped us rediscover the power of our community is something I hope we're going to take with us from here.
24: Jay Morgan, this has been really wonderful. Thank you for your time and thank you for being here.
25: Thank you.
24: Of course. Talk to you guys soon. Jay Smooth is a culture critic based in New York City, and Morgan Campbell is a senior contributor at CBC Sports.

0: I'm Alamin Abdul Mahmoud, and this is Commotion. Look, some people like to scream, and some people like to laugh, and sometimes you get a show that can make you do both. Widow's Bay on Apple TV Plus takes place on a small island in the U.S. The mayor, Tom Loftus, is desperate to improve tourism. He's got this harebrained scheme to get a New York Times journalist to check out the island, and guess what? It works. Widow's Bay gets a glowing article comparing it to Martha's Vineyard. But then, just as the tourists start rolling in, so does a mysterious fog. The finale just dropped last night. Eric Marchand is here to talk about it. Eric, welcome back to the show, friend.
1: Alamin, thank you so much for having me on the show. I'm really excited to talk about Widow's Bay. It's a really great show, and I think like it's bringing a lot of people that maybe aren't horror fans first and foremost into, you know, its orbit, so to speak.
0: Let's talk about it. Let's talk, because like the premise, I just kind of explained a little bit of the premise, but what's going on in Widow's Bay? Like, why did tourists stop going there in the first place?
1: Well, you know, I almost like to consider this as like you take Jaws, but turn it into a TV show, and the central character, the main character, is the mayor instead of, you know, Brody or Quint. And then from there, also, you take the shark out of the equation. And instead of a, you know, killer shark, you have a cursed island that's waking up, you know, as the fog rolls in and an earthquake kind of announces that all these haunted house horrors are going to sort of be, you know, on a week by week basis, expanding and, you know, really challenging Matthew Reese's Tom Loftus to, you know, his extremes as a skeptic. And you see that, you know, throughout the entire run, but it's setting it up in a way where it is for both fans of the genre. It's almost like cozy horror in a way where it's playing on elements that I think anybody that's a fan of ghost stories or occults or anything like that will play into it. But then also people that aren't, and the comedy aspects really hit quite well.
0: I gotta say, like, you've also called this show the best new show of the year so far. Why does it deserve that title?
1: Well, I think part of it is because it takes its time in telling the story and it lays the groundwork in that first episode. Man. But what I love the most about it, and this is going to sound a little corny, a little cliched, but it's a love letter to character actors. And it's about the visibility of character actors. And you're seeing people like, obviously, Steven Root, who's been working since 1989, and George A. Romero's Monkey Shines and Ridley Scott's Black Rain. But to someone, you know, like Kay Callan, who is a character in the show that really, you know, is almost invisible for the first episode, but where her narrative goes, especially in the finale, is phenomenal. And it's all about the writing, but the blending and the balance of that comedy and horror is where the narrative really shines.
0: So we mentioned that this show does both horror and comedy, and I just want to play a little bit of the trailer. It's about an episode with a monster called the Sea Hag. It just gives people a sense of how it plays on both sides.
2: You went to shore and met the hag. Oh, with just one gash betrothed they be. Oh, she followed him on land.

0: I don't understand. How do you die?
1: She crawls into your bed and sits on your face.
2: Okay. In the first few episodes, we've got a sea hag, we've got a scary fog, we've got a killer clown. Just talk to me a little bit, some of the examples of the ways that this show is sort of playing with some of the horror tropes we're maybe already familiar with.
3: So the idea of something in the dark that's moving closer to you and, you know, the closer it gets when the light goes on and then the light goes off, or the idea of being exhausted by going on the run. Another amazing performance in this series is by Kate O'Flynn, who is a Mike Lee regular. And as Patricia, the assistant to the mayor, there's a storyline with her dealing with trauma to deal with a serial killer. And in one episode directed by Andrew DeYoung, you're back. Baggage, the director of Friendship from last year, there's an element of, okay, we know we're playing into the cliches and the tropes of, you know, the person's going to trip, or the, you know, the killer's going to jump behind something or keep going, and it's going to be almost like a Mike Myers or Jason Voorhees, but it knows that. It's very aware of these things to the point where it's also telling you, it's like, we know you're aware that this, you're going to reference Stephen King, you're going to reference Jaws, and we're going to beat you to the punch. And that's also something where it's self-aware, but it's not obnoxious about it either, which I think is a delight.
2: Eric, the creator of the show is Katie Dipple. She was a writer on Parks and Recreation. She said that this new show was inspired by something that she wrote as a sample script to get that job. Katie Dipple was on Cue with Tom Power not too long ago, and she talked about how she wanted to write a show that made people laugh and scream. Why do you think those two things, laughing and screaming, why do you think those two things go so well together?
3: Yeah. So I think what, you know, what you're talking about when you're getting onto, and I think it's really important to mention this, is that, you know, a show like this does sort of look at the bureaucracy and also the municipality of the day-to-day life. You know, you still have to make sure the generators are running and the power's through the town. Yeah. You have to book these meetings, and sort of the mundanity of it all is something that grounds, you know, the storytelling and the elements that makes it relatable to any viewer that's watching, because even with a supernatural curse or, you know, ghosts and ghouls and masked killers, you know, bills need to be paid. You know, you need to make sure that kids are coming home in time for curfew. Like, all these things are very much about, you know, setting the stage in a way that you can bring in the audience. And when you can get a little bit more stranger as you go on, you know, I think that's the big problem with shows like, you know, Lost and even Stranger Things, is that after a while they overstayed their welcome.
2: They do.
3: And so the conversation there will be, you know, it'll be fascinating to watch if Widow's Bay, you know, sticks that landing, you know, is able to kind of sustain itself, but also know when to end, because you get to the point where it's like, oh, well, we, you know, this probably should have ended like two seasons ago.
2: Well, and to that end, like, I got 30 seconds left here, but Eric, the last episode of the first season just aired last night. How'd you feel about that finale?
3: I thought it was very satisfying. You know, there are some things where they are withholding information for season two to kind of keep you hooked, if you will, to lure you in, to bring you back. But again, it all goes back to the character work and the performances, and talking about Kay Callan in particular in that episode really is such a beautiful, nuanced performance. And it makes you realize how important, you know, writing and acting is to a narrative, whether it's genre or drama.
2: Yeah, I really appreciate your insights on this. I'm so excited to watch the show. I'm only on the first episode, but Eric, I really appreciate your time. Thank you so much for being here, friend.
3: No problem. Thank you for having me.
2: Yes, of course. Eric Marchand is a film critic and the host of the television program Cinema Scene. The entire first season of Widow's Bay is on Apple TV Plus right now. I'm El Amin. This is Commotion. See you tomorrow.
4: That was Commotion. Coming up, it's In the Studio from the BBC. Conversations with some of the world's most creative minds.
5: I think it's hard to capture the grandeur of the game and the World Cup in a poem, but that's kind of what poetry is about. The difficulty and complexity and exhilaration of those moments of joy that can occur.
6: The people of Ghana love football. Commentaries. Not just talking about this player passed the ball to that player.
7: You are trying to picture what is happening in the stadium for your listeners, and you want them to fall in love with the game.
8: Somebody will say a line of a chant and you pick it up straight away. Somebody could say a line of a poem and the same thing can happen. It's about being in a room or in a stadium or on a street. Everybody's feeling celebratory.
9: I'm Mark Wilberforce. I'm a writer and a lifelong Arsenal fan. But in this summer's FIFA World Cup, my loyalties are divided between Ghana and England. The tournament is hosted by the United States, Canada and Mexico. It's the first time the competition has been held across three nations. For the documentary In the Studio from the BBC World Service, we wanted to explore the connections between language and the beautiful game. But with millions of words to choose from, would this task be even trickier than picking a World Cup squad from your country's best players? And who should write it? Would a Brazilian poet be tempted to look back at the great Pelé, or a Norwegian get overexcited by Erling Haaland? In the end, we went for someone whose team isn't quite in the Premier League.
8: What I like about Barnsley FC is that I can get on the bus and go to the match, and it's kind of a bit unfashionable. And over the years, it's had a good kick in, and every now and then it surprises you.
9: Ian McMillan is a poet who lives in Yorkshire in the north of England, close to Barnsley Football Club, which chose him as their poet in residence 30 years ago.
8: I can be surrounded by these people I've sat with for decades, and I've seen their hair turn white like mine. And in the end, what are you supporting? The players change, the managers change, the ground changes, but somehow some kind of hope and expectation is there in that phrase, Barnsley FC. So somehow you're drawn back to it because you think this will be the game that people will talk about in 90 years.
9: Absolutely. And that hope that you speak of is also the hope that so many nations heading to America are holding on to for dear life in terms of how they will fend at the tournament. What do you think it's different between World Cup football, international football and domestic football that really captivates the hearts of the people?
8: Well, I've always been a fan of the world, you know, so I like reading novels and poetry that are written in different languages and translated, and I like listening to music from all over the world. So football is like that. You'll play teams from countries that you may never visit. They have different styles to the style that we play in England. You'll have teams that will surprise you with their amazing football, and teams that actually won't be that good. And there they are, all together. The world gathers to play this game. That's what excites me.
10: I've been writing poetry for most of my life. And then in late 2022, I was appointed by California's governor to serve as California Poet Laureate.
9: Lee Herrick is now serving a second term. He was the first Asian American to be given the role.
10: I always felt like a little bit of an outsider having these two loves, poetry and soccer, here in the U.S. In my mind, they've always merged. With me, language, the imagination, creativity, joy, those are things that I think of with poetry as much as soccer and football that can result in a poem or a goal. So to me, there are all kinds of parallels.
9: The World Cup often becomes a celebration of heritage as much as football. How much can sport help people to reconnect with family history and culture and identity?
10: You know, I was born in South Korea and I was adopted to the United States when I was less than 1 year old. So I didn't spend much time in the country. But I think that one thing that soccer or football can do is whether a person was born there and left after a week or a month, or they live there into their 20s or 30s, or they've got family in those countries. For me, there's always been a sense of longing and missing the country from sort of a distant vantage point. You know, I don't speak the language fluently, but soccer is its own language and way to connect to the culture. Of the roughly 40 million people here in California, about one out of every four people were born outside of the United States. And so we're an incredibly diverse state full of immigrants and refugees and adoptees. I love watching people in their country's jerseys or rooting for their teams. It's really exciting.

0: there's a match between Jordan and Algeria, but the opening match between US and Paraguay, as far as I can tell, one ticket is over $1,000, which is a lot of money. So I hope to go. I feel like I really need to experience one World Cup game while it's here.
1: So Ian, with regards to In the Studio, we asked you to come up with a poem for the World Cup. Where did you initially begin? How did you start?
2: To be honest, I found it hard. I like being given commissions, if you like, where people ask me to write something very specific, and this was. But I found that I was getting stuck, partly because the subject is so vast. And then you have to trust your mind, you have to trust your brain. And then I thought, well, because it's for the radio, this is before I start writing it, because it's for the radio, I want it to rhyme, because rhyme is great on radio, and rhyme, somebody might be doing something else and they hear the rhyme. I think it has to have rhythm, because for me, football is all about rhythm and poetry is about rhythm. And so then I just thought of the first couple of lines. The whistle blows and the game begins and the words begin and the song. And those four lines just popped in to my head. So I wrote them down and do a thing that I always do, which is I write them down in my notebook and then I put them away and I forget them and I sleep on it. And somehow this kind of magic alchemy happens where the poem doesn't write itself because you are writing it, but the poem is forming itself in your mind, often in places that haven't got language in kind of impressions and images. And then I got up the next morning and began to write it down. And that was the first draft. But then I wanted within it a quieter voice that was maybe whispering in my ear at the same time that the more strident, rhythmic and rhyming voice was perhaps performing the poem. Then something's whispering in my ear, a gentler voice. I wrote it in the poem in italics and then again left it, then went back to it. And when you go back to it the next time, you go, who wrote this? What amateur? What person who's never written a poem before in their life wrote this? But I know, like a football match, it can be improved and things can happen within it if you leave them for long enough. So it was a really interesting process for me that to start with, I was stuck and then somehow I became unstuck.
1: In terms of that being stuck process, I mean, we can relate this to football as well. If a team doesn't have a particular desired performance and then they go through their halftime talk, what's your halftime talk like, so to speak?
2: That's a great image. I hadn't thought of that before. The halftime talk, it is that because, as you say, you know, a team can be terrible in the first half and then come out in the second half and they're better. So my halftime talk is, come on, McMillan, come on, you've done this before. Then I'll put my shoes on and I'll go for a walk because the act of walking for me helps me to think. It's around the village that I've always lived in. So I see these familiar landmarks. And in a sense, I'm not seeing them, but the poem is rumbling away in my head. I might text myself a word or two and it will start to get better. I mean, the deadline helps, you know, knowing that you have to write a poem for a certain time really does help. It puts the mind really at its mettle and it kind of heats up your thinking. I would always recommend to any creative person, go for a stroll, because, you know, writing is about rhythm and walking is about rhythm, the rhythm of the breathing, the rhythm of your feet, the sun going around the sky, the weather changing, you know, all that rhythm. Although it's not linguistic, it can help you to find the words, I think.
1: And when you mention going out for a walk, what comes to my mind first is someone like the legend that is Bob Marley, who, when he had writer's block, he would go down to Battersea Park in South London and play football. Do you see any forms of similarity between poets and great musicians?
2: Well, definitely. I listen to music all the time when I'm on my stroll. I listen to a lot of jazz, avant-garde music, and I think that somehow what the musician can do that I'm always jealous of is, particularly in instrumental music, they can write something that has no language in it. So what I mean is, you know, I'm going to start writing a poem about football, so I'll use words like football, I'll use goal, I'll use net, and each of those words has got so many things hanging on it. But if I hear a piece of instrumental jazz, it doesn't refer to anything, and it gives me a kind of freedom.

incorporate the tree language, which is the most popular language spoken in Ghana. Even if you're not familiar with the language, they're just so passionate with the words that they paint. That's the point I say.

0: speed of thought of any commentator who can, you know, have a go at doing it. I've been to one of the football museums where you can have a go at being a commentator. You think, all right, I'm a wordsmith, I can make things up as I go along, but you find that you can't. So I'm always in awe of the commentators on the radio in particular, who can just tell you what's happening and use wonderful poetic phrases.
1: I am Joyce Anoyeboah, popularly known as a fear empress.
2: Just 2 minutes to go.
1: Football commentator and also the deputy general manager for Juventus Academy Ghana.
3: People often think that commentary is simply describing what's happening on the pitch. But how would you describe the craft of football commentary, especially as a Ghanaian?
1: It's not just talking about this player passed the ball to that player from this side and then there's a goal. No. But however, talking about the statistics and everything that a football-loving fan is supposed to know that would make him or her fall in love with the game. Football is very big. In Ghana, I know the politics is the NPP and then the NDC where people don't really understand each other. But when it comes to football, we are united.
3: I absolutely agree with that sentiment. Football having the power to bring opposing not only parties but tribes and everyone together. You worked in both English and Tree. Do you have some examples of words or phrases in Tree which help you to capture a particular feeling that English would struggle to do for you?
1: In Ghana, we have this legend. I'm sure you know him, Mr. Kobinayeboah. Every single Ghanaian commentator listened to that particular man. He had this whenever there is a goal or something. He just mentioned the Oluwa and everybody is excited, you know. I didn't really have a particular phrase. However, I believe there were some things that you say in the game that people love to listen. For instance, in English, when they talk about someone put a strike and then it's quite closer, they just say it. The person misses the goal by inches. But in Chi, you've got to say something like eka kete kete kete. And this is a popular phrase, eka kete kete. It just gives them some sort of picture that, you know, it was very, very close and they love it. And also when somebody scores a screamer, then maybe you will say, wapai shot, nashiponim, wapai shot, just to stress on what just happened.
3: And yes, I am very much familiar with Kobinayeboah, the legendary commentator and stuff. So that last phrase that you just used, can you just repeat it?
1: Yeah, wapai shot na sheponim.
3: Right, so that basically translates to the shot hit the post.
1: No, the shot entered the pole. Like, it's the goal. There is so much power.
3: Did you see what I done, Effia? I just embarrassed myself on the world service thinking that I understand tree fully.
1: But it's all good.
3: Thank you so much for clarifying that. Now, a poet might spend days searching for the right word, but a commentator has only seconds. So how much do you have to practice or do your homework on players and statistics to get up to speed?
1: In our era, we are fortunate to have the social media, the internet, to do our research before a game, to prepare for the statistics and any other vital information for me to, you know, put out there for my listeners. But once the whistle blows, trust me, I just flow naturally.
4: You're listening to the documentary In the Studio from the BBC World Service. I'm Mark Wilberforce, and today we're exploring football and language.
5: I know there are some differences in the terms. I always think of the 18 or the penalty box as pretty common terms in American soccer. Upper 90.
4: And the upper 90 that you just referred to means the corner of the goal where it meets the crossbar, just for our audience that are not aware.
5: Because the U.S. is much newer to soccer or football, and that being the biggest difference, I think, just what we call it. And we're, in my opinion, of course, very much a developing team. I noticed that some of the commentators try to adapt European language to show that we know more of the game. You know, we might have a British commentator on an American broadcast to help lend some credibility to it.
4: So it seems like we might be divided by a common language across the Atlantic after all. Back in Barnsley, we left Ian to ponder his poem. Football has rules and it has boundaries, yet every match is unpredictable because people are unpredictable. So is poetry similar? And do the rules somehow create freedom?
0: I think so. I think poetry and football are so similar because they have rules that you can break. They have a shape. The football match has got 90 minutes with a break in the middle and a bit of extra time. And the poem has a shape. And, you know, I like poems with shapes. I like sonnets. I like haiku. I like villanelles. But then I also like the freedom of free verse. But the idea that actually it's not that free because you end the line at the end of the line and there's this white space at the edge. You can sometimes write it for your voice. So that is a kind of form. And also, I like a poem that surprises me. Suddenly, perhaps towards the end, there's an amazing line. You think, gosh, I wasn't expecting that. And it's just like that with football. You know, you'll play a team that you should beat and they thrash you 5-0. And on the pitch, you see artistry, farce, you see tragedy, you see some people working hard, you see some people not working hard. Some people are obviously comedians in the dressing room. And it's the same with poetry. Some words are proper team players. Some words aren't. They'll just stand out there and maybe not do enough work and have to be thrown out. There are endless links between poetry and football.
4: Looking at poetry a little bit more closer, I mean, it is steeped in rhythmic rules, but does it necessarily have to rhyme?
0: No, I don't think it does. I think I've changed my mind over the years. You know, when I was a young man, people would turn up to my workshop that I was running and they had poems that rhymed. And to my eternal shame, I would say, look, go away and make it not rhyme. And then as I've got older, I've realised the absolute power of rhyme. And now, if those people had come back again, I'd celebrate their rhyming. And what I do is I try and make people rhyme in a different way. You've got a 10-line poem, rhyme the first line with the last line, the second line with the ninth line, and so on. So the middle two lines rhyme, and it's like a pebble being thrown into a pond and you get a ripple effect. And the way that rhyme can actually help you to write the poem so that a rhyme in a line will suggest the next line that you wouldn't actually have thought of. So poems don't have to rhyme, and I love non-rhyming poems, but I do love rhyming poems as well.
4: Mm. When you mention those rhyming structures, what comes to mind is the poem that you did for former Barnsley striker Kayode Odeji. Do you recall those factors that you just mentioned in relation to the poem that you wrote for him?
0: Well, at Hope Kayode, he scored against Chelsea. And really, he wasn't a wonderful player. He was a striker who often missed the net. But then, on that one night, he was absolutely magical, you know, and he scored this goal. And then the week after, we were in the semi-final of the FA Cup and he missed a sitter. And I remember that I think the poem was written either for the radio or for a newspaper, so it had to fit a certain shape. Since then, I don't know where he is now, okay, Odi. He was briefly, for about 25 seconds, a great player.
4: Reading some of your other poems, the rhythm structure really does remind me of hip-hop cadences and even the great sporting poet Muhammad Ali in terms of flow and even your rhyming structure. To me, it's more or less about performance and painting a picture with words. What's your take on that?
0: Well, for me, it's always been about performance. I'm a show-off, you know, I like to show off and perform. And many, many years ago, I was in a band called Circus of Poets. We would perform poetry that actually doesn't look that great written down. When you perform it, it transforms the words. I remember we used to do one about ordering a burger. When you give it breath and you give it your voice. So yeah, I've always been a fella who likes to perform. And also I like to get other people to perform.
2: Last night I spent ages just writing things down in my notebook. Just words, ideas, World Cup and poem kept recurring. I kept thinking of how the rhyme and the rhythm are going to drive this poem to make it celebratory, and also because it's going to be heard on the radio, so a lot of people will only hear it once and they haven't got the time or the luxury of reading it on the page. Because I've been doing this a long time, I have the confidence to know that if I just leave it for a while to marinate, something will emerge. So we'll have a go and see what happens in the morning. I'm going to sleep on it.
5: For me, soccer has always been a very difficult thing to write about. Just in the last few months, I've tried to get some poems going, and I'm working on one right now that I'm tentatively calling The Goalkeeper in Sunlight, just thinking about the different moods and moments of exhilaration and sadness and heartbreak that a soccer game or a match can include. It's a very much in the drafting stage.
6: The goalkeeper in Sunlight reminded me of a conversation that I had with Ian McMillan, and he's working on a poem which is called The World Cup is a Shining Poem. It's interesting how the two of you are looking at this tournament as some form of beacon of light that will just illuminate not only the stadium that the game is played in, but more or less illuminating people's imaginations with the skills, the colours and the noises and the chants that we're expecting to hear at the World Cup.
5: I love that. And I love that he's writing about the light aspect of the game. My thinking with this poem is that it's almost like a goalkeeper is trying to catch rays of starlight or rays of sunlight. You know, I'm thinking of the goalkeeper as both beginning and end, how the goalkeeper is sometimes the centerpiece of a breakthrough or heartbreak, and just how massive the game is in people's hearts. It seems like a fitting analogy to use the sun and how much we rely on that for so many different parts of our life.
6: Many football fans might say they don't read poetry, but they create chants, songs, and stories. Are football supporters already poets without even realising it?
0: Football supporters are definitely poets. They sing, they chant. I'm always overjoyed by the fact that it's a place where you can get a group of men singing who would never normally sing. You know, the women sing as well, but you get a group of working class men singing. Our song at Barnsley is just like watching Brazil, which it wasn't really, but we sang it to the tune of Blue Moon. We go, Brazil, it's just like watching Brazil. It's just like watching Brazil. And then, you know, the way that people will come up with shouts and individual lines that are like a line of poetry. And what I also like is, like all oral poetry, it doesn't belong to anybody, it belongs to everybody. And somehow, you'll have seen this, the best chants seem to just appear from nowhere.
4: Poetry does appear spontaneously on the football terraces, but Ian hasn't left his verse to chance. He's worked hard over his poem for In the Studio, and the latest version is in.
2: Here's the same draft of the poem. The World Cup is a shining poem. The whistle blows and the game begins and the words begin and the song. The World Cup's a shining poem where the images sing and the lines are long, painted on the grass like words on a page. Behind each song, each anthem, a million stories and more. And the penalty spot is a white full stop. Each game fades to memory, played on a stage. The World Cup whirling through our dreams. And the penalty spot is a white full stop where the poem or the game can change. Time passes, time passes, time scores. Across the map, from coast to coast, this is the summer I love the most. The moon is a football, high in the sky, like a free kick learning how to fly. I sang you this poem. It came in off the post, expressed the inexpressible in every line. And this poem is the gift of extra time.
6: Ian, I'm going to end with asking, who do you think will win the World Cup? And can you maybe, in relation to hip-hop artists, could you perhaps give us a freestyle of a line in terms of that nation who you think is going to win the World Cup?
0: Well, I think I'm fickle. So I think whoever's winning, like most football fans, I'll be supporting. And in the end, you'll think, well, I think that England are going to win. But then because my dad is, as I said that, tapping me on the shoulder, I also think that Scotland are going to win. So we're at the World Cup final and it's all happening. Something, something. The teams are grappling behind me. I can feel my dad tapping me on the shoulder. And as I get 90 minutes older, my dad tells me that Scotland's got to win, and I turn round with a great big grin. And as I turn round, I miss the goal that gets the World Cup in a shining place, that gets the World Cup with a grin on my face, because England and Scotland both won the cup. I know that's not possible, but it is in a poem.
6: Wow, Ian scores again. Brilliant improvisation there from the poet Ian McMillan. And may the best team win.
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5: From CBC News, The World This Hour, I'm Pep Philpott. Just days after the U.S. and Iran signed their peace plan, violence between Israel and Hezbollah is growing. Airstrikes and ground fighting in southern Lebanon have left at least 18 people dead. Israel's military says 4 soldiers have also been killed. The renewed violence comes as planned talks in Switzerland involving U.S. Vice President J.D. Vance have been abruptly postponed. Crystal Gamansing has more from Jerusalem.
6: Fighting in southern Lebanon between Israeli forces and Hezbollah has led to more deaths. France's Foreign Minister Jean-Noël Barrot said Israel must stop its hostilities in Lebanon and the United States must put pressure on Israel. Yesterday, the White House announced that Vice President J.D. Vance would not be attending a new round of direct talks between the U.S. and Iran in Switzerland. They claim that logistics had not been simple or predictable. Despite U.S. President Donald Trump openly criticizing Israel, specifically Prime Minister Benjamin Netanyahu for recent attacks on Lebanon, Israel has not wavered in its position. Israel Defense Forces say troops will remain in locations it has occupied and they'll respond to any threats against northern Israeli communities or soldiers. Crystal Gamansing, CBC News, Jerusalem.
5: In the UK, the man widely expected to challenge Prime Minister Keir Starmer's leadership decisively won a by-election last night. And Andy Burnham had a message for his Labour Party in his victory speech.
7: This is a final chance to change. We must get it right. There will be no second chance. But it is a chance now to build a new politics based on unity and hope, turning away from the path that takes us to a divided, dark politics of the kind we see in the United States.
5: Burnham did not mention Starmer in his speech, but he's previously made it clear that he wants his job. It's a return to Parliament for Burnham. He served as cabinet minister under former Prime Ministers Tony Blair and Gordon Brown. Here at home, Canada's passed new legislation allowing the authorization of banned pesticides. It cleared Parliament Thursday as lawmakers rushed bills through ahead of summer recess. Marina von Stackelberg reports.
8: Dr. Trevor Hancock with the Canadian Association of Physicians for the Environment says the new pesticide rules give Mark Carney's cabinet broad authority to greenlight the use of any pesticide, even a pesticide that Health Canada has decided is unsafe or it already banned.
9: So what you've got is cabinet overruling science.
8: But the government says ministers will only do it in exceptional circumstances. Stephen McKinnon is the House leader.
10: We would not use these measures if there are health hazards. Beyond that, I would refer you to the Minister of Health.
8: But Health Minister Marjorie Michel would not provide CBC News an interview. Lobby records show she and her staff met regularly with CropLife, the lobby for the pesticide industry. Her office says it's her responsibility to consult with agricultural organizations. CropLife applauds the new law. It says it allows farmers to be more productive, adapt to climate and pest pressures, and stay globally competitive. Marina von Stackelberg, CBC News, Ottawa.
5: A historic victory for Team Canada as it won its first ever FIFA Men's World Cup match, defeating Qatar 6-0 in Vancouver. But the win is coming with a price. Midfielder Ismail Kone was rushed to hospital with a broken leg after a heavy second half tackle. Jesse March is head coach.
11: You know, your heart goes out to him and everybody's a little shaken by the whole experience because of the nature of the injury, and also because Ismail is a big part of the heart of our team. It will be a big loss for us.
5: Kone will undergo surgery, keeping him out of the lineup for Canada's next match. That's against Switzerland next Wednesday. And that is your World This Hour. Just a reminder, though, you can listen to us wherever you get your podcasts. The World This Hour is updated every hour, 7 days a week. I'm Pep Philpott.
2: 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I'm Saroja Coelho. Coming up next, it's The Health Report from Australia's Radio National.
12: Peptides are everywhere, social media feed, everyone's talking about them. Should I be taking them? I've got patients asking me, friends who are considering it.
13: Huge international industry. You can order them online, not that we're advertising them. And you don't know what you're getting.
12: You don't know what you're getting. So you might think you're getting something, but when the product is tested, it's something else entirely. And there are real side effects to this. So one of them increases the risk of moles and potentially skin cancer. So not risk-free.
13: That's melanotan. And there are others. And they go in stacks. You know, like you've got an IT stack, you've got a peptide stack. Mm. And they go by names like Wolverine. There's a Wolverine stack.
12: Jeez.
13: God knows what it's doing for you. Anyway, that's coming up on the Health Report.
12: I'm Priya Alexander on Wurundjeri Land.
13: And I'm Norman Swan on Gadigal Land.
12: Also coming up on the show, a study that has looked at women's experience of pain with the insertion of intrauterine devices, and could we be doing things better?
13: I'm sure we could, and we'll be covering that. And we'll also be covering a story where some Australian researchers, Queensland researchers, wrote an editorial in one of the world's two best leading science journals, Science Magazine's the name of the journal, complaining about the way research projects are being assessed in Australia. And the relevance for the Health Report audience is we cover this kind of research all the time, and the quality of research is part of what we deliver to you. And also, the Australian public cares as well, and they would like more money spent on health research. So we'll cover that a little bit later in the show. And also, is farting, so, you know, so this is a momentous topic on What's That Rash? Is farting a sign that your gut microbiome is happy?
12: Hmm. My kids, their ears are pricking up as we speak.
13: A lot of the rainbow foods you're giving them, they must be farting from here to eternity.
12: In the news, a big story coming out of the United States, which we actually made contact on the weekend, Norman, because we were both
13: shocked by it.
12: Shocked by the story. So people may be aware that on June the 5th in New Orleans in the United States, there was a conference being held which was run by the American Diabetes Association. That conference was due to have the National Institute of Health director speak at it, but he pulled out, Jay Bhattacharya pulled out a day before saying that he had a meeting with Donald Trump and couldn't make it.
13: But a senior official did give a talk, a plenary talk. So yes. There was a talk from NIH, National Institute of Health.
12: They replaced him. And when that talk was occurring, there was a group of researchers who were attempting to hand out an editorial piece that they had published in Diabetes Care, which is a journal.
13: Of the American Diabetes Association, ironically.
12: Yes. I'm trying to make all these links because it's just fascinating. So the American Diabetes Association had published this piece in their journal. These researchers were attempting to hand it out, and the piece, if you read it, and it's titled, we should read the title, Misguided Brushes of a Pen Continue to Dismantle and Destroy Biomedical Research in the United States. We can no longer afford complacency and fear. We must all act now.
13: So this is about real and threatened cuts to the National Institutes of Health budget, and all sorts of restrictions on NIH at the moment, international collaborations and so on. And, of course, they're so worried about woke. And if you're dealing with diabetes, you're dealing with disadvantaged populations. They're no longer allowed to put that into their grant applications because it would be considered too woke for the research. So huge problems there that directly affect diabetes. But these people who are very senior, got confronted by the police.
12: Their papers were, and you can go and look at this footage online if you would like to, but their papers were literally snatched off them and they were escorted off the premises. Some of the researchers were banned from attending the rest of the conference. There has been huge outrage from clinicians, researchers worldwide, because the footage was very widely shared. And as a result, some of the people who were leaders at the American Diabetes Association have resigned at the way that this has been handled. There's been an open letter published to the American Diabetes Association from researchers called Shame on You.
13: And one of the, I think it's Stephen Kahn, who's the lead author on the editorial, commented that by handing out the editorial, copies of the editorial, he was hoping that maybe 700 people would read it at the conference, and now tens of thousands of people have read it around the world.
12: But I think this gives us a sense of what is happening in the United States. And I think there is the stripping back of research funding and their censorship now. And it's a very troubling time for science. So,
13: yep. And you need science projects judged on science, not on ideology.
12: And politics, agree.
13: Good news on egg allergy?
12: Yes, the topic close to my heart. I bang on about this in the clinic. But this is a study that's been published in JAMA Pediatrics, and it has looked at whether updated dietary guidelines in Australia, so they were updated in 2016, where parents and caregivers were told to ideally introduce common allergy-causing foods like egg, peanut, protein, shellfish, these really common allergy-causing foods earlier in a child's diet, around 6 months of age when kids start solids. And this study has attempted to look at, did those dietary guidelines actually have a real-world impact? Have we seen a reduction?
13: There was a reduction, which shows that there is some benefit here, which is really good news for parents. And in fact, the risk reduction was even more dramatic with children with eczema, who do have a higher than average incidence of egg allergy, but they came down quite considerably in terms of their risk of developing an egg allergy when they've got eczema. So good news there for parents. And coming back to peptides that we talked about earlier, the Therapy Goods Administration, which is our national regulator for medicines and supplements and other products, they during the week put out a press release saying that they are upping their intensity of a crackdown on unregulated peptides, increasing imports. There's concerns about consumer safety, and they're mobilising and moving into action, which is a great thing there.
12: We are talking about things like melanotan, which you mentioned previously, retatrutide, GHKCU. There are all sorts of things available. Often they don't have human trials. Their safety has not been assessed. They're not TGA approved. And health professionals, some are importing and giving these to patients. People are retaining them off the internet, and we don't actually know what's in them or the potential safety in humans. So that is what the TGA is cracking down on.
13: And a response to one of our stories last week.
12: Yes, so we covered the changes to bulk billing that's due to come in on the 1st of July. We've actually covered it 2 weeks in a row from different perspectives. But we did approach the Department of Health to find out what they thought about some of the issues that we had raised on the show, particularly in Aboriginal health services, where it's very difficult to actually comply with the rules that are potentially coming in. I keep saying potentially, Norman.
13: They will be coming in. And the point made by Professor Paul Torzillo last week was that they would have to abandon Medicare at a loss of $2 million a year funding for the service because they can't do this written form of assignment. And they'd had fairly banal responses. I'm using the word banal, but that was really responses from the department, which didn't help. So we asked for a response from the department, and we got pretty much the same response that the Aboriginal Health Service had got before, which is, we're not going to change the way we do things. We think it's possible for Aboriginal services to get on with it and do it. We're paraphrasing. If you want to make up your own mind about it, we will publish the letter from the Department of Health so you can see for yourself.
12: On ABC Radio National, you're with the Health Report. Norman, there's a rise in people wanting to consider genomic testing. Mm-hmm. And I think we need to be very clear that we're talking about a very specialised set of tests. This isn't something that I just order for you when you walk through the consulting room door. This is quite a process.
13: Yeah, I think people think, well, I'll have my whole genome done because I'm being told all the time it's so cheap. But people have no idea really what they're going to find when you do that and whether it means anything. But there are specific genes that might be quite handy to know about.
12: Yes, so specific genes for things like hereditary breast and ovarian cancer, for familial hypercholesterolemia, so where you get high cholesterol, it can significantly increase the risk of heart disease.
13: At a young age. Death from heart attack as well.
12: So the question is, should there be population genomic screening, which is not currently available in Australia, and there's a study that has looked at this that's been published in Nature Health.
13: There are plenty of disadvantaged people throughout Australia who might benefit from genetic screening but couldn't afford it. So should we be providing some limited genetic screening on the public first? And that's what the research is about. And on the line is Dr. Jean Tiller, who's been on the Health Report before, talking about genetic screening and genetic testing. Welcome to the Health Report.
14: Thanks, Norman. It's great to be here.
12: Jane, at the moment in Australia, can you just talk us through who is eligible for this kind of genomic testing?
15: At the moment in Australia, we're really focused on diagnostic testing and treatment-based testing. So we offer testing to people through the public system, sometimes when they've had a cancer at a young age or a heart attack or something like that, where there are symptoms of disease that we think might be genetic, or if we're trying to guide the treatment, for example, chemotherapy and in certain cancers and things. But we really don't do very much testing at all that sits in the preventive context, which is what we're looking at, which is this question of, can we prevent disease by finding people ahead of time before they get a disease, before they have a strong enough family history to tell us, oh, this is something in the family we should be looking at. And there are far more people out there than we had previously realized who are walking around with very high risk of preventable diseases that we could find through doing a genetic test and then offer them preventive healthcare.
13: And they may have no family history, so they wouldn't have a clue that they're at risk.
15: That's exactly right. And for a long time, we've really focused on family history as one of those indicators of who should we test, because genetic testing was always very expensive. It was very hard to figure out how we should spend that limited amount of money that we had for very expensive tests. And so we focused on families where we saw a lot of disease that might be genetic, and we went, that's where we should spend the money. Over time, as the cost of testing has dropped and it's become more cost-effective to do this testing at the population level, we're finding that a huge number of people who are at genetic high risk don't have that family history for many reasons, maybe because they don't know their family members, maybe just because people in that family died young or just didn't get the disease.
13: And it can skip a generation. Even if you've got the gene, it can skip a generation.
15: That's absolutely right. And genetics, you know, confers very high risk, but it's not, in most cases, it's not determinative. Not every single person with that gene change will get the disease. So someone might have a gene change that increases their risk, but they're lucky enough not to get it, and so we don't see it showing up in the family.
13: So you targeted young adults. I think you started off with 30,000 people, 18,000 were invited, 10,000 completed it. So it's a big study, and they were young. So they were, well, young by prior standard of mine, 32.
12: 18 years. To 40.
13: Yeah, but 32 on average was what they were. And you were looking, as Priya said earlier, you were looking at hereditary breast and ovarian cancer, Lynch syndrome, which is a genetic disorder we've spoken about before on the health report, which confers higher risk of colon cancer, uterine cancer, and other, maybe even pancreatic cancer. So an important one to find. And familial hypercholesterolemia, where you've got a high cholesterol and it's genetic. So what did you find?
15: So you're right. We looked at those things and we were aiming at looking at young adults because that is where the preventive potential is the highest. You know, it's useful for someone who's 60 to have a genetic test in some circumstances, but those people have often lived through a lot of their risk. So the real preventive potential sits in people in that younger age group before that age of early onset of disease. And so we tested, as you said, 10,000 people, just over 10,000. And across those people, we found 202 had a high risk of disease in one of those three categories you mentioned, so hereditary cancer and heart disease risk. Those 202 brings it to about 2%, one in 50 people who had this really high risk of disease.
12: My question, Jane, is that if we did roll out population screening for this and people opt in, I guess, because it can have a huge psychological impact knowing this kind of information, and I know certainly some people go, I'd rather not know. Is the healthcare system as it stands actually equipped to deal with the potential consequences? So people who perhaps get diagnosed with Lynch syndrome need frequent colonoscopy in the public system where the waiting list is already very long. Do we have the capacity to deal with the flow-on effects?
15: So that's a two-pronged question. I'm going to deal with both of those parts. The first is about people who maybe don't want to know, and that's a really important question when you look at things like genetic testing and any public health screening program. We never coerce people to participate and we would never mandate people to be part of a population screening program for genomics. We know that there is a huge amount of public interest. I mean, we filled our 10,000 spots with registrations in the first day of advertising. We have now tens of thousands of people sitting on a waiting list who are hoping that we'll get funding to expand this testing. We know that there is a huge amount of interest in this type of testing and that Australians want this kind of testing. Not everybody does. And so absolutely people who decide that they would rather not know, that's a choice that we would respect. But the second part of your question is around the people that do want to know and what are the public healthcare models of care that really cater for that and are they sufficient? And the answer is that we really do need to do some scaffolding and infrastructure and model of care work to get the Australian system ready for population screening at scale. Our DNA screen study demonstrated that it's feasible to do this, but we do need to develop some new models of care that move genetic testing out of the diagnostic context and into a preventive primary care context where it's not done at the moment. And that's what our proposal to the government has been, which is to scale up this testing to 100,000 people and to develop and test some of those models of care to generate that evidence and get our health system ready for down the track, putting in place a whole of population screening program.
13: But it's not massive. I mean, 202, 2%. I mean, I know it adds up, but it's not massive. And the good thing I noticed from your research was that of the people offered follow-up, the massive majority said yes. I mean, very few people said no to the follow-up. They wanted to pursue it.
15: Absolutely. And there are a few elements to that, especially when you compare with some international studies that have looked at things like this. Part of it is that we made sure that every person, when they were high risk, received genetic counselling immediately. So we had short-term genetic counselling support for everybody. And then they were referred into the public health system for the follow-up care and care coordination and surveillance and things like that. But also because we have a public healthcare system in Australia, people didn't have that cost barrier of continuing on with preventive healthcare. And some studies that have been conducted by healthcare providers in places like the US have found a really rapid drop-off of follow-up. And in some cases, that's because people have to pay for it themselves. They're out-of-pocket costs and they don't get public health care for that surveillance and preventive care, which is being a real feature.
13: Just a touch Pollyanna-ish here, if I might say so, Jane. I mean, people have to wait months sometimes for colonoscopies when they're at risk of cancer. And some of them end up paying out of their own pocket just to bypass the waiting time when they can't afford it.
15: You're absolutely right. And I think the question was around the people who engaged with follow-up. There are real concerns around access to that healthcare downstream and the ability of our system to scale up sufficiently. As we said before, you know, if we tested the whole population, 2% might not seem like a lot, but that's a lot of thousands of people who are then adding to waiting lists downstream. But the concept that they can access that care, they can access specialist genetic services without cost to them. There are wait times, but the deterrence of having out-of-pocket costs to get that isn't making people kind of just say, well, I'm not going to pursue this further. We absolutely need to work on scale and efficiency and downstream care because that is not up to scratch and will need to be worked on.
13: Dr. Jane Tiller, who's ethical, legal and social advisor in public health genomics at Monash University in Melbourne. Interesting.
12: On ABC Radio National, you're with the Health Report.
13: Coming up on What's That Rash? Is farting a sign that your gut microbiome is happy?
12: We've spoken a bit about intrauterine devices on the Health Report recently with the introduction of the Penthrox or the Green Whistle in Victoria. And they're part of a group of contraception methods called long acting reversible contraception, really effective. World Health Organization is a big advocate for them because they're effective, they're set and forget. People don't need to take a pill if they have diarrhea. It's still effective. It prevents pregnancy.
13: And safe.
12: And safe, correct. And the uptake in Australia has not been as good as other countries like the UK and Sweden, despite how effective they are. The question is why, and it's possible that pain is a big part of the story. And there's a new study which has actually looked at pain experiences of women who are undergoing the procedure of an intrauterine device being inserted. I spoke to Professor Danielle Matzer, who's director of the Sphere Centre of Research Excellence based at Monash University.
16: Yeah, so this was a national women's health survey, and what we asked was, for those women who had had an IUD in the past or currently had an IUD in place, what level of pain they felt they experienced at the time of insertion. And we found the findings very interesting because this has been such a big issue highlighted by so many women and the media around what perceived pain is with insertion. So we found that about 50% of women said that they experienced no pain or mild pain. And this was, I think, a very interesting finding. Only 19% said that they experienced severe pain when they had their IUD inserted. And I think this is contrary to what women are looking at when they're looking at their social media feeds that are telling them that all IUD insertions are very painful. We asked them what their perceived knowledge was about IUDs, and interestingly, the women who felt they knew more about IUDs actually reported more pain. So we call this the knowledge paradox, because you would think that if you understood more about IUDs and what was happening with insertion, that you might be more relaxed about it and not feel so much pain. But actually the contrary is true. And this might be reflecting the negative information or the fear-inducing stories that they're seeing on social media that are actually making them feel more anxious and experience more pain.
12: Could it be coming from health professionals as well?
16: I suppose it could, but we weren't able to really tease that out with this survey.
12: Danielle, can you just explain some of the things that can actually influence pain perception for a woman?
16: Lots of things can impact it. Personal characteristics of the person who's experiencing the pain, their age, their previous experience of pain, their resilience, whether they've had enough sleep, what else is happening in their lives, past trauma, lots of things like that. And then there's a whole lot of health system issues that can affect pain: familiarity with the setting, confidence in the provider, understanding of what's going to take place, whether or not the person feels that they're in control.
12: So when it comes to the uptake of these kind of long-acting reversible contraceptives, things like intrauterine devices, the uptake in Australia has been a bit slower than perhaps other countries like Sweden and the United Kingdom. Do we think that pain and perhaps misconceptions or perceptions about pain are a part of that story?
16: Yeah, it's quite a complex issue. Pain might be one factor, and fear of what they'll experience with insertion. But I think that there have been many other issues at play. Women not really knowing much about IUDs or implants, not knowing what the benefits are besides contraception, because particularly the hormone-containing IUD can be used to treat heavy menstrual bleeding and endometriosis. And it's very important that women understand what the benefits are besides contraception. And then there's been a lot of issue around affordability and access, and actually being able to get an IUD when you want one.
12: So what's the impact, Danielle, of this work then? Is it giving us some solutions to perhaps increasing the uptake of this kind of contraception in Australia and trying to kind of combat some of the misconceptions out there?
16: Well, I guess it gives practitioners more information to share with their patients when they're counselling them about insertions, and the ability to explain to them that pain during insertion is highly variable, and that only 20% of women who've had an IUD report severe pain. I think that's a very comforting thing to tell women. But of course, practitioners need to explain everything about the procedure and all the options that are open to the woman when she is having the IUD inserted to try and reduce pain as much as possible.
12: What does that pre-insertion counselling look like, Danielle, in an ideal world, when someone is being given the contraception options and an intrauterine device is one of them? You've just mentioned, you know, at the start, the perception of pain and the level of control and how supported women feel. All of these things can influence it. What does that ideal gold standard pre-insertion counselling look like?
16: It actually hasn't been established properly in Australia yet. We're very keen to create some consensus-based guidelines for practitioners about how to counsel women and what to do about pain during insertion. But I think there are some basics that are probably agreed upon, which is around, you know, showing them what a what the device looks like. Often as GPs, we have some of these in our rooms that we can actually put in a woman's hand so that it's not scary and she knows exactly what it is. Explaining in detail what will happen during the insertion, explaining to her that the insertion can stop at any time if she feels that she can't proceed with it, and giving her the options that are available to help reduce the pain.
12: You mentioned before that 20%, around 20% reported that severe pain, which, you know, you could say is reassuring. Some people might go, well, that's a lot, that you know, turns me off that potential option.
16: Yeah.
12: What are the options on the platter for someone who is going to experience or experiences severe pain? It's not necessarily, well, an intrauterine device isn't for you. It might be that it's inserted with additional pain relief or sedation. It doesn't mean that it's off the table. Is that fair?
16: Yeah, I think for women who really don't want to go through the procedure and experience any pain, there is the option of sedation, but that requires an admission to a surgical setting where that sedation can be provided, and that's quite hard to organise in a timely way for many women. So, you know, explaining to them that the procedure itself is quite quick. It probably takes about 5 minutes from the time that you start the procedure to the time that you finish. Many women will want to proceed and just have a go, knowing that it's quick. But there are other options, and increasingly the green whistle is being offered to women, which has previously been used in emergency settings by paramedics in cases like fractures or other conditions where pain is being experienced. So the green whistle can be held by the woman and administered to, you know, she administers that to herself, and so that helps the woman feel that she's in control and can regulate things. It's worth talking through the options with the provider and to settle on something that the woman feels she can deal with.
12: Professor Daniel Matzer, who's Director of the Sphere Centre of Research Excellence based at Monash University.
13: On ABC Radio National, you're with the Health Report. So Priya, this next one could sound a little bit nerdy, but it actually is really important in terms of medical and health research in Australia. And that's what we base the health report on. You know, we've already had two pieces of research that are, you know, publicly funded in Australia on the show already, and we talk about it all the time. But is the research that's been funded of the highest quality and being assessed fairly? So some researchers have published in Science magazine, which is, like, along with Nature, is like one of the top two science journals in the world, an editorial complaining about the way the National Health and Medical Research Council is reviewing research grants. They're complaining about anonymity, they're complaining about inability to interact and so on. But I'll let them explain for themselves. Here's Professor Massimo Hilliard, who's from the Clem Jones Centre for Ageing and Dementia Research at the University of Queensland.
17: Thank you. Thanks for having me.
13: So, Massimo, this is a pretty big deal. You know, Science, the journal Science, it's like the top, one of the top two science journals in the world, along with Nature. And some would say you're hanging out the dirty linen of Australian research here with a major issue with how we decide what gets funded.
17: Yes, that's true. So together with my colleague Mark Dawson, we decided to take this action and write a piece to highlight the problem that we're encountering with the peer review system in place at the NHMRC. So the NHMRC for generation has done a very good job in holding the pillar of the peer review process really high. This was until 2020. And just to give a bit of a background, every grant that was submitted at that time was seen by a panel of 12 scientists. 80% of them were very experienced group leaders, lab heads.
13: So in your particular area, they knew what they were talking about?
17: Yeah. And then 20% were junior lab heads. In some occasion, there were some senior postdoctoral fellows. This particular for every grant was then read for and was discussed and debated for about 20 minutes. The budget discussed before then a vote was cast on the quality and the value of that particular proposal. So there were still issues of the amount of funds that are available through the NHLMRC, but the process was very solid and really rigorous. And this has now been replaced in 2020 because of the COVID. The panel were dismantled because we couldn't meet face-to-face. And so this has been replaced by a process whereby a grant is assigned to four or five anonymous assessors. When I say anonymous, not only they are anonymous to the applicants, but they're also anonymous between themselves. Just to give an example, if me, you, and Priya were examining a grant, I don't know who you are. You don't know who I am. So
13: beforehand, you were able to eyeball them and you knew exactly who they were.
17: Not only before, we were sitting at a table, and so everybody was accountable of every statement made on a particular point of the grant. And if I could debate that particular statement, or someone could tell, maybe this is something did you really understand what this grant was about? So this is gone because the anonymous assessor now, they read the grant on their desk, they don't know who the others are, submit their score, and the score is just mathematically averaged. So there is no debate, there is no accountability of the individual assessors.
13: Is it having an impact on the grants that are being given? Are they being given to second-rate proposals?
17: Well, we will not know because now the quality is questioned. So we don't trust anymore the judgment of those grants because there is no way to hold accountable and to have a panel discussion about those grants. So that's where the issue is.
13: So what happens? I mean, does this happen

0: to collaborate. It's very rare. But if it is not a panel, there needs to be a system in which there is the possibility of a rebuttal and readjustment of the score before adjudication.
1: So you're suggesting that the quality of research might be declining. You're saying that virtually in your article as a result of this change review process, which is of interest to Health Report listeners because the research that we talk about might not be the best research available. What's the NHMRC telling you?
0: Oh, we wrote to NHMRC because before going to science, we wrote to see whistling a letter signed by over 90 NHMRC leaders. And unfortunately, the response was not satisfactory. And the reason is that the only way to bring it back to ensure that there is that communication between scientists, one of the arguments is that, first of all, it's more efficient. And because, of course, from the NHMRC perspective, this is a much simpler way. The other, there is a reduced administrative costs and allow more peer review flexibility. And yes, maybe there is less bias, but still we need to ensure that we fund the best possible projects, not the one that are that by chance can get a better score because there wasn't a scientific debate for which we are all being trained since a study in this career.
1: Well, Massimo, thank you for that. We will approach the NHMRC and see what their comments are.
0: Great. Thank you.
1: Professor Massimo Hilliard from the University of Queensland. So we needed a response on this. So earlier today, I spoke to the CEO of the National Health and Medical Research Council, who is Professor Steve Wessling.
2: Thank you, Norman.
1: So how do you respond to this? I mean, the core allegations are the NHMRC is nickel and diming peer review. It's making it anonymous. It's reducing opportunity for engagement and conversation, particularly around budgets. You've got no idea who they are or what their expertise are. And in fact, around the issue of budgets, you may actually be spending more money than you need to, because normally with a panel, you would negotiate on the budget maybe downwards a little bit.
2: There are a lot of inaccuracies in that editorial. Firstly, you know, one of the things that we've done with Abcentric peer review is actually dramatically improve the alignment of the expertise of the peer reviewer with the grant. So prior to our Abcentric peer review, where we have five independent reviewers for every grant, about 27% of people said, yes, they were assigned on that panel to an appropriate grant. We now have that number up to...
1: So in other words, you an immunologist looking at an immunology grant.
2: Yeah, absolutely. And one of the issues around the panels was also conflicts of interest. So lots of people had to leave the room because they were conflicted because the grant was coming from their university or something like that. But now we have 90% alignment of the expertise with the grant. And that's from the people who are doing the reviewing. They're saying, I got the right grants to review 90% of the time. So that is really important. The other bit of information that we had looked at across the years was the impact of the panel on the final score or the decision to fund or not fund. And in fact, after the two spokespeople had spoken and scored on the panels...
1: And just to explain that, the panels would choose somebody to lead on a particular grant proposal and they would lead the discussion and present to the panel.
2: Yes. So we'd have a primary spokesperson and a secondary spokesperson. So two people on the panel would talk to the grant. Once those two people had spoken and given their scores, the panel very, very rarely changed the scores or changed the fundable outcomes. So this concept that panels were having in-depth conversations and changing scores and changing funding was not consistent with the data that we had. The next point that I'd like to make is that people talk about transparency, fairness, and accountability, and they are really important points to us. And we now, with our five allocated reviewers, those five allocated reviewers to an individual grant see each other's scores, they see each other's comments, and they see each other's identity. So they know who they are, they know what the scores are, and they know what the comments are, and they have an opportunity if one of them makes a sort of a really good comment about perhaps a fatal flaw in a grant, they can actually take that on board and adjust their scores. So that sense that this is sort of anonymous and unaccountable is actually now incorrect.
1: I mean, the other argument was that we're one of the few countries that has this system. So what you're saying is we're ahead of the pack.

0: from behind it.
1: I think we are. And I just that's a really important point, Norman. That when we look around the world, and when I talk to the heads of funding agencies, the NIH, the MRC, funding agencies from around the world, they are all challenged by increasing application load and challenged by decreasing success rates. And success rates are purely a function of the number of applications and the amount of money you have to allocate to that grant call. And so all over the world, they're being challenged by this increase in application rate, which we think may be in part driven by AI. And they are being challenged on how to assess grants appropriately in that environment, and they are looking very closely at the application-centric process that we've developed.
0: Are you saying that AI is making it easier to just throw in grants because the AI just writes the grant for you?
1: I think it's the challenge the existential challenge that the funding environment has to deal with across the world, because people can utilize AI to write a grant much quicker. They can write grants in a day instead of a month, and that will mean that people will put in more grants. And we're also seeing the grant quality coming closer together in that we're seeing clumping of the quality of grants. So we're seeing higher quality all clumping together, making it much more difficult for us as peer review organisations to choose the very best grants.
0: So Priya, that was Steve Wesling, who's CEO of the NIH and MRC.
2: On ABC Radio National, you're with the Health Report, and I'm going to leave you now with Tegan Taylor for What's That Rush?
3: So you know how I love my musical apparatus for our chats, Norman?
0: Yes.
3: I've got my med diet bell here on the desk with me today. I forgot to bring my harmonica and my xylophone because I'm an idiot, but I did bring an extra new friend. Would you like to hear it?
0: Yes, I think I do. You're a rude wee girl.
3: It's a whoopee cushion. We bought it especially for this particular episode of What's That Rash?
0: Where we answer the health questions everybody's got. And this time we were farting in front of a live audience.
3: That's right. This chat comes from our recent live show at World Science Festival Brisbane. So this question came from John, who the question itself was read out by a lovely audience member at our live show.
4: I am moved to ask a question of my own. We are urged to eat lots of fibre to nourish the gut microbiome. Is flatulence a sign that the gut biome is well-fed and happy? And will a happy gut biome really improve one's cognitive function?
3: John, you've asked that question so well. I'm going to give you a round of applause.
0: But can we have the microphone back for a second? Why don't you just call flatulence for what it really is?
4: Okay. A fart?
0: Yeah. Very good. Thank you. Because I wasn't sure what you were talking about, to be honest.
3: So on that, the word fart comes from Old English and Old German. The word was fjorten. Which meant to fart. It was probably an onomatopoeia.
0: Right.
3: Whereas flatulent comes from the Latin flatulentus, which comes from a root meaning to blow. And we're going to blow hard today, Norman.
0: We are. We're going to furten a lot.
3: Furten. What is a fart?
0: A fart is the expulsion of gas from your anus. And it's basically the excess gas from the bugs in your bowel. So you eat all this food, it gets absorbed in the small intestine, and then it goes into the large bowel, into the colon, and the bacteria in your bowel chew it up, and the bacteria produce gas. They produce hydrogen, they produce methane, they produce carbon dioxide.
3: Okay, so... And hydrogen, which we'll come to later. There's actually quite a lot of research into farting. We'll get into some of it soon, but I did really enjoy this particular study that was done in 1998, where there was a US scientist called Michael Levitt, and he used rectal tubes for a detailed study of fart compositions in 6 healthy women and 10 healthy men.
0: Big study.
3: Big study. Would you like to know a rough volume of gas that was emitted from these people's between 106 mils on the lower end up to 1,600 mils? A litre and a half of air. The biggest farter produced over half a litre of hydrogen, which I think could be some sort of renewable energy source. The thing that really caught my attention, though, is that the smelly components of the fart were quite small. So together, hydrogen sulfide, methane ethyol, which smells like rotten cabbage, and the garlic-like dimethyl sulfide, on average, were just 50 parts per million of each fart.
0: And only a third of them were really stenchy farters, weren't they?
3: Stenchy farters. I think smelly that you are farting. Foreshadowing research that we will get to. But before we get to legitimate research, I have to introduce you to the Invisible College of Experimental Flatology, which is a website that exists. When I first saw flatology, I was like, oh, is this some sort of flat earth society? No, it's the ology, the study of flatulence. And they've done some... Well, look, I don't know if the research is real. I don't really care. The charts are... The fart charts are amazing. Let's look at one, please. This... If you have very quickly decoded this chart, I'm very, very impressed. But basically, for those who haven't and for those who are listening without the benefit of visuals, what you're looking at here is the rate of farts at a dinner party, and you'll notice that there's a particular peak at the time of the evening where the ladies leave the table. They looked at the air quality during this time. So that's a little bit of a data point that you can drop around the dinner table, so to speak. So part of the question from John, who had such a beautiful voice, was about the microbiome. So we've talked a bit about what farts are, and I am very intentionally using the Germanic root here.
0: We're not
3: fancy, we're among friends. What about the microbiome? What about the microbiome?
0: In the microbiome, we have millions and trillions of organisms. We tend to think of bacteria, but there's bacteria, there's viruses, there's fungi. And then there's these really weird ancient organisms called archaea, which we don't really know too much about, but they're in there as well. So really, going back probably millions of years, we've got these bugs in our bowel, if you can call them bugs. And so there's this plethora, but it seems to be bacteria, because they're more advanced in terms of their metabolism, that produce the gases. And our microbiome is affected by what we eat, coming back to the question.
3: What we eat. Feels like we could take that a step further and have a reason to use some sort of...
0: Yeah, well, it could be that the diet that is... What's vegetables? Legumes? What would we call that diet?
3: I think we would call it the...
0: Mediterranean diet.
3: I feel like I'm driving through a grove of bellbirds. It's beautiful.
0: So, yeah, it depends on what bacteria you've got and what they're eating, and they produce more gas when you're actually eating a healthier diet.
3: Also, more gas is potentially a sign of a healthier diet.
0: There's obviously a limit to it if you're producing a huge amount.
3: So more than 1,600 milliliters in a four-hour period.
0: Yeah. So it's hard to measure. But there are diseases like Crohn's disease. There's an operation called fundoplication, which is to prevent reflux. And for some reason, a side effect of that operation is producing more gas. They don't understand why. Probably because it changes the microbiome. But essentially, a healthy diet will produce more gas.
3: Okay, so we've got gas production.
0: So Blazing Saddles is right.
3: Okay, you just said before that you don't really know what's good, like normal, that some things can make you... If you're unhealthy in different ways, that can produce more gas than less gas. What do we know about how many farts a day is normal?
0: Well, we've got the CSIRO to thank for this, who provided Watch That Rash with exclusive farting data.
3: Farter
0: data from Australians.
3: This is the chart you start study that...
0: Chart Your Fart app.
3: There's an app. And it's Dr. Brindle from CSIRO that we have to give credit to. And our thanks for letting us bring you this What's That Rash live show exclusive.
0: Updated data. And you're all sitting on the edge of your seats with...
3: Well, you are.
0: One cheek up. 19,000 people downloaded the app, and it recorded 471,000 farts. they had to, because they're CSIRO and they're good scientists, they had to exclude, so they wanted a reasonable sample of farts. And so they excluded everybody who recorded less than 3 days, so it had to be more than 3 days. The average was about 10 days of farts, and they ended up with 6,000 people with 360,000 farts. So not bad data. So here's the question. Who produced more farts, men or women? Go on. Acclamation.
5: Women.
0: Women, do you agree with that? No?
3: No, yes.
0: Men?
3: Well, I think we need a show of hands. Who reckons men produce more farts? Who reckons... I notice all the women have their hands up. Who thinks that women produce more farts? All the men have their hands up. Interesting.
0: So, for the sort of middle group of farts, that's 2 to 7 farts a day, that was equal between men and women. But when they looked at the group that were producing 9 or more farts a day...
3: Super farters.
0: Women.
3: Maybe they were more diligent in recording their data.
0: Yeah, well, that's true. They could have been biased there. So here's the question. Which state in Australia had the smelliest, most lingering farts?
3: This is an actual data point. If someone can answer this correctly, let's give them a magnet. Yell out the state you think.
0: Tasmania?
3: Someone said NT, someone said Queensland. No one has said the correct answer yet. No. Not ACT. Did anyone say Western Australia?
0: One person said Western Australia.
3: Western Australia. They reported farts of higher stench and linger.
0: Yeah.
3: I would have thought with a state that size, you would be able to get away from a smelly fart.
0: And the time of day that you mostly fart, well, it's sort of morning, mid-morning, and after dinner at night, pretty much reflecting our institute data.
3: Yeah, like an M-shaped
0: there. So
3: curve.
0: Really valuable data there on...
3: Flatology. What I want to know then, Norman, now, given that we're normalising farting, we get a sense of the Australians...
0: The room's feeling a bit...
3: What happens if it's not the right time and you just need to hold it in? Is that bad for you, asking for a friend?
0: So here's what happens when you hold it in. The gas has got to go somewhere because they continue to produce the gas. And what happens is your bowel absorbs the gas. It goes round in your bloodstream to your lungs and then you burp it out.
3: Did you actually burp just then?
0: I was trying to, but anyway. Did you smell it?
3: I heard it.
0: Yeah, eventually gets out and comes out via the other end of your intestinal tract, your mouth.
3: Incredible. Well, like I said before, there's some small amounts of compounds in your farts that make them smelly, highest stench and linger from WA, as we previously discussed. But one of the most abundant gases in a fart is hydrogen, and it has a really important role to play.
0: It does. So it's not just being able to light your fart.
3: As a doctor,
0: yes.
3: Would you recommend someone trying to...
0: Probably not. And is it partly myth? I don't know. You have to know you were a big hydrogen farter. So hydrogen's actually quite important because the bugs in your bowel use the hydrogen as part of their metabolic processes. So hydrogen gets recycled in your bowel. So it's quite important that you produce hydrogen. And contrary to the study you just quoted from Pennsylvania, they reckon it's about a litre of hydrogen that we can produce a day. But it does get recycled. So you're not farting blue flame the whole time.
3: So to come back to John's question, John wants to know if flatulence is a sign that the biome is well fed, and will a happy gut biome help one's cognitive function? We haven't talked about cognitive function at all.
0: No.
3: Because we've been talking too much about the more important topic of farting.
0: Yeah.
3: But to come back to John's question, what's our answer?
0: Our answer is yes, it can, but not through farting. So a healthy microbiome, which is a very diverse microbiome, and the diet that we've been talking about...
3: Yep. You guys
0: produces
3: quicker
0: a very healthy, diverse microbiome, and that produces a lot of different bioactive compounds, including what are called short-chain fatty acids. And these do go to the brain, and they settle down inflammation and oxidative stress. But also there's this complicated communication between the bowel and the brain using the nervous system and indeed the immune system. So there's just a lot of crosstalk between the bowel and the brain, as you might imagine, since the brain needs the bowel to survive, we need the bowel to survive. So it's a very complex interrelationship. But it turns out that a healthy diet does improve your cognitive function. And the diet that really does this is called the mind... No, careful, careful. We need another sound. It's called the mind diet.
3: The what?
0: M-I-N-D diet. And this diet is known to protect the brain, and it tends to be a bit like the Mediterranean diet. But there's a bias towards fermented foods and berries, particularly blueberries and strawberries.
3: So the other words, the rich people diet. Well, thank you, John, for the question. One final piece of data before we go off this, which is all about acoustics. If you look at the screen, you'll see a mathematical formula that shows us that simultaneous farts can sound like one single fart. And this is how you would calculate this. And to prove the point, I think if anyone here feels like they know how to make a... I would love to hear them all at once, please. One, two, three. Oh, come.
0: Come
3: okay,
0: on.
3: Do this one then. Do one of those. One, two, three.
0: And I suppose one of the other takeaways from this is that excessive flatulence can be a sign of problems in your bowel. One is irritable bowel syndrome, and there's not a lot you can do about that, but it's worth knowing whether or not you have it. And the other is celiac disease, where you are truly gluten intolerant, and that might be a sign that you want to get checked for that, which is a specific set of investigations, because you don't want to have celiac disease and not know it.
5: Absolutely. Just goes to show that we can't be as comprehensive as we would always like to be on What's That Rash. There's always more to learn. And we love it when we get your emails as well. Our email address is thatrash@abc.net.au.
0: We'll see you next week.
5: See you then.

0: You've been listening to In the Studio from the BBC. I'm Saroja Coelho, and you're listening to CBC Radio 1. 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
1: 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I Wanna Marry Harry makes its primetime debut, but things do not go as planned. Scott begins to question what we really mean when we call something reality TV.
2: Take the hit show like Love is Blind, for example. You might have noticed that on Love is Blind, the contestants are always drinking from opaque wine glasses. You might think, oh, that's just an aesthetic choice. Nope, that's so producers can chop up their footage in the edits to arrange things how they want. Using opaque glasses means that the viewers never notice when several different scenes have been rearranged. If the glasses were clear, each edit might show the glasses going from empty to full and back again.
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4: CBC News, The World This Hour. I'm Pat Philpott. Peace talks between the U.S. and Iran are in limbo before they even started. The next stage of negotiations in Switzerland has been abruptly postponed. U.S. Vice President J.D. Vance's entourage was at the airport last night ready to fly to the summit when the trip was suddenly canceled. A White House spokesperson says the Americans are looking forward to technical talks as soon as possible, but the logistics of these negotiations have never been simple or predictable. The Swiss talks would have been the first round of technical talks since the two countries signed a preliminary peace deal. Meanwhile, Lebanon state media says Israel has carried out one of its heaviest bombardments in recent weeks. Explosions in southern Lebanon overnight. Lebanon's health ministry says at least 18 people were killed. Israel's military says four of its soldiers were killed in one of the deadliest single incidents since the latest escalation began. The IDF says the strikes were targeting Hezbollah sites and were carried out in response to repeated ceasefire violations by the militant group. British Prime Minister Keir Starmer is facing a renewed challenge to his leadership. Andy Barnum, the mayor of Manchester, has won a parliamentary by-election, and it paves the way for him to challenge Starmer for the Labour Party leadership. In his victory speech last night, Barnum said this is the last chance to change the party's direction.
5: There will be no second chance, but it is a chance now to build a new politics based on unity and hope, turning away from the path that takes us to a divided, dark politics of the kind we see in the United States.
4: The beleaguered Prime Minister has congratulated Barnum on his win, but Starmer says he's not going anywhere.
6: There isn't a leadership contest at the moment, but if there is a contest, just to be clear with you, then yes, I will run, I will stand, and I've said repeatedly, I'm not going to walk away from that.
4: Last month, nearly 90 members of Starmer's parliamentary caucus publicly demanded his resignation. Here at home, one of Canada's most prominent business figures is about to learn his fate. A judge is expected to deliver a decision today in the sexual assault trial of billionaire Frank Stronach. The 93-year-old founder of Magna International initially faced charges from seven complainants spanning five decades. Jamie Strachan reports.
7: When the trial of Frank Stronach began in February, the founder of the auto parts giant Magna International was facing 12 counts related to seven female complainants, including sexual assault. All seven complainants testified, and although most told similar stories, their credibility and memory was challenged under often blistering cross-examination by Stronach's lawyer. Over the course of the trial, the Crown withdrew a number of charges, acknowledging they couldn't be proven beyond a reasonable doubt. Charges in this case date back 50 years, spanning from 1977 to 1990. Stronach was in court every day during the trial, but did not testify. Meanwhile, Justice Anne Molloy said near the end she would be finding Stronach not guilty on two charges. Regardless of Justice Molloy's decision, Stronach is set to face another sexual assault trial next year involving six complainants. Jamie Strachan, CBC News, Toronto.
4: A historic victory for Team Canada as it won its first ever FIFA Men's World Cup match, defeating Qatar 6-0 in Vancouver. But the win is coming with a price. Midfielder Ismail Kone was rushed to hospital with a fractured leg after a second half tackle. Jesse March is the team's head coach.
8: You know, your heart goes out to him and everybody's a little shaken by the whole experience because of the nature of the injury and also because Ismail is a big part of the heart of our team. It will be a big loss for us.
4: Kone will undergo surgery, keeping him out of the lineup for Canada's next match. That's against Switzerland next Wednesday. And that's your World This Hour. For CBC News, I'm Pep Philpott.
9: Welcome to Ideas. I'm Nala Ayed.
10: The question usually asked about God is whether God exists. Children ask each other, do you believe in God?
9: This is the voice of David Cayley, one of Idea's most prolific producers.
10: But what does the question mean? Is God a fact whose existence we can prove or disprove?
9: David Cayley worked on this program from 1981 until 2012. And after he retired from the CBC, he continued lecturing, writing, engaging in debate, and most recently, in sharing his concerns about the future of the CBC in a changing world. David Cayley died June 10, 2026, peacefully in the company of his family. Bernie Lucht, the former executive producer of Ideas, worked closely with David for many years. He described him as having a capacious mind and a sensitivity to the tenor of the times. For example, in the early 1980s, when people began talking about something called the information superhighway, David's response was to produce a series about the politics of information. One of David's chief concerns was the depth of discourse on the issues of the day. He always wanted to deepen the conversation. Tonight on Ideas, we are sharing a program of David's from 2006 called The God Who May Be. It was identified by one of our listeners as a favorite of hers as we celebrated our 60th anniversary this year. This program features the Irish philosopher and poet Richard Carney, author of many books, including in 2001, The God Who May Be.
11: In the beginning is the Word, not a stone, not a certitude, not a God you can put in a bottle and bring out every so often on festive occasions to prove you've got the absolute truth and nobody else has. In the beginning is the Word. And as we know, words are dialogical, and you've got to listen and then you respond.
9: A central aim of Richard Carney's project is to reintroduce imagination to matters of religion. He draws on sacred scripture and reminds us that these are not rigid, static texts. They are a reflection of the dynamic and unfolding experience of the divine. When we forget the imaginative aspect of faith, he argues, religion loses its power to help us find peace.
12: Most wars are caused in great part, albeit very often unconsciously, for religious reasons. But for me, that is a perversion of religion, largely. And I think the antidote and the response to that, if we want to bring about world peace, is religion. It's the hair of the dog that bit you. We will find a solution to the wrong interpretation of religion in the right interpretation of religion.
9: This is just the kind of insight that appealed to David Cayley, and he found these insights in work that was incredibly wide-ranging. He explored everything from the development of scientific thought to the growth of the prison system, from the roots of Canadian conservatism to the unfolding ecological crisis. And he wrote out his scripts longhand, often in school notebooks. Here's David Cayley in conversation with Richard Carney and The God Who May Be.
10: The question usually asked about God is whether God exists. Children ask each other, "Do you believe in God?" But what does the question mean? Is God a fact whose existence we can prove or disprove? Richard Carney thinks it's the wrong question. In 2001, he published a book called The God Who May Be, in which he says that God is revealed to us not as a positive fact, but as a possibility, something remembered and reached for, but never entirely present. The positive God is the God of the philosophers, the God whom Nietzsche says has died. The possible God is the God of the Bible, the God who calls Samuel in the night and speaks to Moses from a burning bush, the pillar of cloud and fire that leads the Israelites out of Egypt. Imagination, Richard Carney says, is our only way to the divine. And this means that we can have no guaranteed knowledge, but only what we can sift from our experience by patient interpretation. I was very taken by Richard Carney's argument when a friend introduced me to the God Who May Be, and so I asked him if I could visit him at his home in Boston. There, we recorded several long conversations, the first about his interpretation of religion and the Bible. He began by telling me a little about his religious formation.
12: My relationship to God and the God question began pretty early in Ireland as a certain kind of ambivalence. On the one hand, I had a very positive experience of religion growing up, perhaps uncharacteristic and unusual, growing up in southern Catholic majority Ireland. And I never felt religion, therefore, never experienced it as something punitive or judgmental or self-righteous or dogmatic. And we were sent to boarding school in Limerick, County Limerick, which was north of where we lived in Cork. And there we were fortunate enough, the brothers at any rate in the family, to be taught by the Benedictines, many of whom had just come back from Paris and were full of the ideas of, you know, the 60s and the Second Vatican Council and the new movements, basically. When I then went to college, it was somewhat different, extremely conservative. You know, there I learned St. Thomas Aquinas, and but not even reading the text of St. Thomas, we read Thomism, and Thomism was a system. It was called realism. And I had an instinctive reaction against that. So I sort of had two attitudes towards religion growing up. One was at a spiritual, even mystical level, liturgical level, a relationship of great affection and great admiration indeed for what the church represented. And yet, when I went to university and obviously witnessed the more clerical, institutional side of things, and then also saw many abuses, clerical abuses in society where the church was much too dominant in all of that was something to which I found myself very opposed. So it was always, you know, this ambidextrous sort of approach to religion.
10: This ambidextrous approach, open yet critical, would characterize all of Carney's later work. It grew out of the contrast between the spiritual atmosphere of his home and the dogmatic and authoritarian spirit he encountered at university. But it was also fostered, he says, by the teachers at his boarding school at Glenstall Abbey in County Limerick.
12: We had a class called Religious Doctrine, I think it was called. It was first of all catechism, and that became religious doctrine. And the normal approach would have been, you know, you get your book and you have your answers, you have your questions and you have your answers that you learn by rote. But fortunately, my Benedictine mentors didn't believe in that. They threw that out the window and they said, no, you should begin by learning the good arguments against the existence of God and the good arguments for them. But we'll start with the arguments against. And of course, they started with a number of philosophers, Nietzsche, Freud, Bertrand Russell, Sartre, Marx. And we had a great time, you know, saying, sure, they must be right. You know, this old God who's terrorized us and oppressed us and punished us and judged us and taken away our responsibility and our autonomy and our freedom and our choice. Yeah, let's get rid of that. And then this particular teacher, Father Andrew Nugent, he said, okay, now we've gone through the arguments against God. Here are some reasons why maybe God might exist or could exist or should exist. And so we got the arguments of Dostoevsky, and we got the arguments of Augustine, and we got the arguments of Gabriel Marcel and the Christian existentialists. And it made religion a very intellectually robust and challenging practice and enterprise.
10: For Richard Carney's teachers, atheism was a necessary preparation for faith. And a similar preparation has been taking place, he thinks, in modern Western culture more generally. Widespread atheism, he says, has cleared the ground for a more tentative and less aggressive form of belief.
12: The atheistic turn, which started really with the Enlightenment, was, I think, not a bad thing. I think one needed to get rid of the idols. What Marion calls the conceptual idolatry of Western thinking, that, you know, God was the first cause, the final cause, the supreme unmoved mover, the answer to all our questions. And so God became sort of a being, a thing, the omni-God, you know, omnipresent, omniscient, omnipotent, who was the solution to everybody's problem. There's a place for everything and everything was in its right place. And of course, that led, once it's translated into politics and society, from the Holy Roman Empire right up to the Enlightenment, to huge abuses in terms of church and state. I think that probably did need to come crumbling down. And then after that sort of 100, 200 year sort of hiatus, where religion was kept strictly out of philosophy, there then came a question, which is, well, if we're doing phenomenology and we're studying all phenomena, can we actually exclude as one phenomenon amongst others, many others, the religious phenomenon? So the question of God, the question of the sacred, the question of religion came back again, but in a much more humble, modest guise. And instead of sort of invoking the great church fathers or, you know, the scholastic supremos like Aquinas and Bonaventure and so on. Not that they're not wonderful thinkers, of course they are. But instead of starting there and working down, there was a tendency to look to certain neglected texts in the tradition, to texts like the Song of Songs, the mystics, very important, the retrieval of the mystics, Angelus Silesius, Hildegard of Bingen, Meister Eckhart, John of the Cross, Teresa of Avila. This huge interest, even shown by a lot of the atheistic thinkers like Bataille and Lacan in France. But the God that was now appearing was not a God of pure fact, thingness, power, status, institutional hegemony, but rather a God of possibility, a God of the least of these, you know, as the Gospel says. Right? Whether it's the openness of the Samaritan woman, the openness to Mary Magdalene, the sinner, the openness towards sinners and tax collectors and prodigal sons, and of course the least of these, the meek and the humble and the thirsty and the hungry. And this new approach to the divine, coming after the, I would say, probably necessary ascesis and purgation from the Enlightenment through to existentialism, that necessary atheism led to a sort of a retrieval of this aspect of the divine as a God who may be, not as a God who is, in terms of some kind of certain logical proof or certain institutional power.
10: The expression, the least of these, which Richard Carney used a moment ago, is drawn from the Gospel of Matthew. Jesus is describing the day of judgment when he will receive the righteous into his kingdom and will say to them, I was hungry and you gave me food, a stranger and you welcomed me, in prison and you visited me. But the righteous, Jesus predicts, will ask, Lord, when did we do any of these things for you? And the Lord will reply, whatever you did for the least of these my brothers, you did for me. It's a passage that recurs in Richard Carney's work and in our interview. He likes it because it says so clearly that God does not confront us as power and glory, but as whatever is least in our estimation. And because it is the God of power and glory that atheism has denied, Richard Carney argues, a way has been opened to a new account of God after atheism. For this new account, he writes in The God Who May Be, God neither is nor is not, but may be.
12: What I'm trying to get at there is that, you know, the alternative of sort of dogmatic theism, God is, we know what God is this thing, God is this being that can be defined A to Z in this way. Therefore, we can possess God, appropriate God, conceptually compute and classify God, and that's our property. What we have, we hold, and it's our duty to kind of convince everybody else. Now, that to me leads to war, and in a lesser mode, intolerance. And I wanted to get away from that dogmatic sense of theism. And I wanted to get away from the dogmatic atheism of many of the philosophers and thinkers and students that I've frequented in Canada and Ireland and Paris in the 70s and 80s, who said, what? I mean, you're interested in the question of God, but, you know, you've gone soft in the brain or something? Did you not hear of the Enlightenment? Have you not heard of Freud, Marx and Nietzsche? You know, where have you been? So I was looking for a middle way, which would be a form of theism that learns from atheism and keeps in dialogue with atheism. So the God that I was suggesting modestly and metaphorically in the book The God Who May Be is a God who is not in a dogmatic sense and yet is in another sense that I'm trying to retrieve from certain passages in Scripture.
10: We'll come to these specific passages in a moment, but a few words first on Richard Carney's general approach to the Bible. He reads it as a work of imagination, but not, therefore, as untrue. For him, the imaginary does not oppose the real, it unfolds it. Imagination is our most crucial and fundamental faculty, the way we make the world we end up living in. And the Bible itself agrees with him, he says, from its very first pages.
12: From the word go, there's a good and evil imagination. It's called the Yetzer Hara and the Yetzer Hatov in Hebrew. And interestingly, from the word go, we're dealing with this Yetzer, because God created the human being, Adam and Eve, with the Yetzer, and he called it good. And when Cain went and killed his brother, because he imagined what it would be like to be better, to be the better one, the chosen one. You know, he wanted to be his brother. He had covetousness. He had envy. He had mimetic rivalry. He wanted to be Abel. And so he killed him to become him, in a way, and to replace him. And God said, why do you do that? And Cain replies, well, it's not my fault. It's the evil Yetzer, the evil imagination, the evil drive that you created in me. So your fault, not mine. And, of course, the rabbinical interpretation of that is that God created Cain with the good Yetzer, but Cain had the ability to turn it to evil. So we can turn imagination to evil. But in its initial instantiation in the human, according to the book of Genesis, it is a good. It is good. And, of course, the Hebrew word for the creator is Yotzer. It's the same root, Y-Z-R. So imagination is the creative power in us to complete the seventh day of creation, which God left empty, so that we would be free to co-create the kingdom with God. Now, as we know, we can use our Yetzer, our creative imaginative power, which opens up all kinds of possibilities and enables us to choose between possibilities, because that's what imagination does. We can use that either as an evil fantasy through propaganda, hatred, pornography, caricaturing of the enemy as the monster, and so on and so forth, hatred. We can use it in that way, and it's used every day in that way. And we can kill as Cain killed his brother Abel because of his evil Yetzer, his evil imagination, or we can turn it to the good. And that's freedom, that's human freedom. Because otherwise, Adam and Eve would have just been ventriloquist dummies, marionettes doing the will of God, but never having the possibility of doing otherwise. And it's because we can do good or evil and choose good or evil that we are free beings. And therefore, if we do good, we are so pleasing to God. According to another Midrashic account, God, Yahweh, preferred the songs of humans over the songs of the angels, because humans had a choice in terms of directing their yetzer towards God, whereas angels didn't. They just had to sing from the same hymn sheet, whether they liked it or not. And that sense of the freedom of humanity is integral to imagination, which is always the realm of the possible, opening the actual to the possible, opening reality to horizons of hope and of fulfillment that are contained as promissory notes within the real. But that opening up of the real towards the future and towards the past, because the past is absent too, that ability to make the absent present, be it a futural absence or a past absence, that's the power of imagination. It's also the source of our self-division, of course, as human beings, because as Sartre put it, it's an old existentialist maxim, the human being is one who is what he is not and is not what he is, because we're always haunted by that notness of the no longer and the not yet by time. And imagination brings the not yet of the future, which is a pure absence now, and the no longer of the past, which is now absent, it brings it, it represents it and brings it into this kind of plot, this narrative plot that connects it with me now and makes me responsible for the past and the future.
10: For Richard Carney, imagination and possibility are linked because imagination alone can reveal what is possible. But imagination must always be subject to interpretation. Because the God of the Bible doesn't just call for justice. He also calls, on occasion, for genocide. The Bible is what René Girard once called a text in travail. As a human transcription of the divine, it presents contradictory and competing visions. There is the God who addresses Job from the whirlwind, and the thin, small voice that whispers to Elijah from a cave. The God who tells Abraham to kill his son Isaac, and the God who tells him not to, and supplies a ram in the boy's place. Only interpretation can sort the voices out. And it's the same for the characters within the story, Richard Carney says, as it is for the reader.
12: When Abraham listened to the strangers who came to his door, and he invited them in, and they sat under his tree, and he gave them food to eat, the three angels, who then announced to him that Sarah, his barren 80-year-old wife, is going to have a baby. He was listening to the voice of the stranger. But when later in Exodus he banishes Hagar and her son Ishmael out into the desert, he's not listening to the voice of the strangers anymore. He's saying, now I have a true son, and I'm going to get rid of the bastard untrue son. And, you know, when the rabbis say every line of the Bible has at least 10 meanings, and this is an invitation to endless hermeneutics, to endless rabbinical discussion, interpretation, exegesis, that's what's so wonderful about it. There is no one way of reading it. We're invited to interpret these difficult passages and see where even Abraham, even Isaac, even Jacob and Joseph, they all got some things wrong. And they all presumably got a hell of a lot right. But that's a hermeneutic. It happens within the text itself, and it's an invitation to us. And in a way, Joseph is a kind of a master hermeneut interpreter, because that's what he does. He interprets dreams. He interprets images and signs. The Pharaoh doesn't know how to... If Pharaoh gets the dream about the seven plagues, but he doesn't know what it means. Jacob is the rabbinical interpreter within the biblical text that teaches us how to interpret the dreams, and to say this is what it means. And that's an invitation within the text itself to engage in hermeneutic listening and vigilance and so on. And the prophets, what do? They listen to sounds and words and invitations and summonses, and they get it, when very often the people who are getting the same summons don't get it. That's a way of saying that, you know, the meanings are there, the call is there, The summons to love and justice is there, and to the kingdom is there. But some people listen, the prophets, some people don't. And that's really a way of saying it's always about discriminating and discerning between spirits and voices and sounds and signs and signals. In the beginning is hermeneutics. In the beginning is the word. And that's true for imagination, because without imagination, we couldn't do the interpreting. We couldn't see the different possibilities. We couldn't imagine the senses, the hidden senses, the ulterior senses that are behind the words. We couldn't imagine God. And if we can't imagine God, or that there could be another other out there, that there could be other possibilities apart from what we have in the world today, we couldn't hope for a kingdom. We couldn't have that utopian sense of always seeking the city on the hill, or indeed of remembering the past, the good promises made in the past, the promissory notes that still haven't been fulfilled or signed off, which is what I'm staying with the story of the Bible now. The Bible's all about promissory prophetic notes about the Messianic kingdom. We couldn't remember all that. I mean, Zakar is one of the great commands of the Bible. Remember. But we can't remember Zion if we don't have imagination that can recall the past and make it present through parables, images, stories. Doesn't make sense otherwise. Nobody's a hotline to God, and thanks be to God we don't, because if we did, we'd be in trouble saying, I've got a voice, I've heard a voice from God, it says go out and kill the evil ones and so on. Because everything's mediated through stories and parables and signs and metaphors and myths, that's the graciousness of the Bible. If it was a hotline to be read literally, we'd be in trouble. And we know certain sects or certain religions who sometimes claim that there's no need for hermeneutics or interpretation. Sorry, there's just one meaning here and this is it. We know the damage that can be caused by that belief that the interpreter is God, and in fact is not an interpreter at all, because there's nothing to interpret. The message is absolute and is absolutely possessed by that claimant. That's terribly dangerous.

0: from 2006 Irish philosopher, poet, and author Richard Carney. This program was originally produced by David Cayley, who worked with us from 1981 to 2012, and who passed away this month. This is Ideas on CBC Radio and online at cbc.ca/ideas. I'm Nala Ayed. David Cayley began his time at the CBC and at Ideas as a freelance contributor in the 1980s. Then executive producer Bernie Lucht remembered being so impressed with David's intellectual gifts that he, quote, wanted that mind in the core of the show. Bernie made it happen. And indeed, that mind would help to shape Ideas. One multi-part series at a time for 30 years. Here's the second half of part one of David Cayley's program about Richard Carney and the God who may be.
1: In his book, The God Who May Be, Richard Carney founds his account of God as possibility, as he said earlier, on a close reading of selected biblical texts. The first is the story in the book of Exodus of Moses and the burning bush. Moses has fled from Egypt after killing an Egyptian and is tending his father-in-law's sheep in the land of Midian. In the wilderness, he comes across a bush that is burning without being consumed. A voice addresses Moses from the flames and identifies itself as the God of Abraham, Isaac, and Jacob. It tells Moses that he is to lead the captive Israelites out of Egypt. By what authority, Moses asks, who shall I say sent me? But he does not get the answer he hopes for.
2: Moses asks the burning bush for a name. Now, the burning bush refuses to give a name. And this is a very tawdry thing. It's just a thorn bush, you know, in the middle of nowhere that's burning. And yet it's the divine, and it's revealing itself as the divine, but is refusing to give itself a name. One of the reasons being, as it's been argued, because if Moses was given a name, then he'd go back to the Egyptian and he'd say, look, my God is more powerful than your God, because I got the name. And I can invoke this name, and I'll have more power and more authority than you do. But no, he was going to get no name. What he gets is a refusal of a name, but a conundrum. In other words, I am not a name that you can possess, not an idol that you can revere, not a thing that you can have. I am a promise, basically. I am who may be. I am who will be, shall be, can be, may be, in history, incarnate in history, if you respond to my command to be free, to be just, and to be loving. And that's the message that Moses goes back to his people with, and then the people go from bondage into freedom.
1: The most familiar translation of the voice's response to Moses' request for a name is, I am who I am. Say to the people of Israel, I am has sent me to you. But Jewish scholars Martin Buber and Franz Rosenzweig, in making their modern German translation of the Bible, suggested that the Hebrew phrase could be just as correctly rendered as, I shall be who I shall be. Other modern scholars have concurred, and it's on this translation that Richard Carney bases his interpretation. But most modern translations still retain, I am who I am. And that is the expression that has resounded through the history of theology and metaphysics.
2: Unfortunately, what happened there all too often was it became sort of the centerpiece for a pretty doctrinal and sometimes even dogmatic scholasticism, that it became equivalent to the first cause, the being that is identical with itself, that has no possibility within itself because it is pure actuality. And this was coming, of course, from Aristotle, the God that is self-subsistent and self-identical, the unmoved mover. So God, as interpreted by some of the main Christian scholastic thinkers, was the ego sum qui sum, the I am that am, right? And so that idea of an enclosed God who is self-loving, self-causing, self-thinking, self-being, removes any idea of vulnerability from God, fragility, risk, or promise. God ceases to be that wonderful promissory note and becomes

0: young Jewish thinker, wonderful woman, Etty Hillesum, in her book An Interrupted Life. But she writes in it, she said, you know, here I am and I see horror all around me. I see evil. So where are you, God? You know, it's the old question asked by so many Jewish survivors and non-survivors, Etty Hillesum and others. How can God be given this evil? And her response was, you, God, cannot be God unless I enable you to be God by bringing love into even this inferno of hatred, violence, and suffering. So that's a very different concept of God, right? The God who can be, maybe, is constantly calling to us to be made incarnate, but cannot actually be in the world unless we respond to the call. Just as Mary of Nazareth could not ever have enabled Jesus to become incarnate if she hadn't said yes to the call. Right? Now, did she or did she not have the freedom to say yes? This is the big issue. If God is, I am who am, you know, I'm going to be anyway, regardless of what you human beings think or do or decide, then the fact of the matter is that she had no freedom. She was violated. And God was going to be God, no matter what Mary or anybody else thought. But that's very different from the idea of Mary as existentially free to say yes or no.
1: For Richard Carney, God is only possibility until Mary says her answering, let it be. Moses too must answer. Had he not, the fire which burned the bush without consuming it would have left no trace. I shall be what I shall be says, in effect, what I can be depends entirely on you. Divinity acts in and through us, and it is only by recognizing its embodiments that we can know anything about it.
0: What divinity is cannot be possessed in itself. It remains ineffable, unnameable, unsayable, unthinkable. All we can know and experience of the divine is through the widow, the orphan, and the stranger, is through the crucified one and resurrected one, is through the Shulamite bride wandering the streets of her city looking for her divine bridegroom in the Song of Songs, is through the shepherd wandering aimlessly on Mount Horeb. All of these revelations come to people who are the least powerful in the world, the least situated, the least authoritative, if you like. You know, Joseph down at the bottom of the well rises up. But the revelation always comes at the moment, at the darkest moments, at the moments of greatest humility and loss. The great mystics have all experienced the moment of radical atheism, the moment in the desert where they feel abandoned and they let go.
1: Among Richard Carney's examples of revelation occurring in situations of loss and displacement are Moses, who's the shepherd wandering aimlessly on Mount Horeb, and the Shulamite bride, who is the central figure of the Song of Songs. The song is one of the shortest and most unusual books of the Bible, and it provides the second of Richard Carney's proof texts in The God Who May Be. A sensual love poem, profuse in its images of nature and desire, it calls itself in its opening line, the Song of Solomon. But the one who then speaks is not the king, but a bride longing for her lover.
0: She's dark, she's black, and she's beautiful, and she's having this liaison dangereuse with the bridegroom, who's coming from we know not where. We don't even know who he is. Is he the shepherd? Is he Solomon? Is he the king? And there's this kind of radical subversiveness about the song, because she is breaking free from her brothers and her family and the guardians and the society that wants to rein her in. She's even mocked by her fellow women competitors who say, you're a nothing, you know, you don't even belong here, you're a Shulamite. The Shulamite woman, nonetheless, the cry of divine desire is reciprocated. And during the song, The bride and the bridegroom, there's a kind of a reversibility and a transversibility where they exchange roles. And the divine becomes the human and the human becomes the divine. And it's not sure who's actually speaking and to whom they are speaking or where they are speaking. And there's this radical explosion of the divine into sort of multiple identities. And the divine is

0: landscapes and the fawns and the gazelles and the doves, and in the pomegranates and the vineyards and in the bees and honey and everything. It's throughout the landscape, in all kinds of vegetal, animal, mineral, and of course human incarnations. So to me, it's a song of radical incarnation, and of course also of radical interpretation, because it invites a proliferation and a multiplication of readings.
1: The commentaries inspired by the Song of Songs in both Jewish and Christian tradition have been multiplying for centuries. One of the reasons is that the song is such an anomaly, a poem of sweet sexual longing planted right in the middle of the moral urgencies of the Hebrew Bible. Many Christian commentators have tried to explain the sex away. The song, they say, is an allegory for the love between Christ and his church. In the King James Bible, each chapter has a prefatory note to this effect, so that in the passage in which the king compares his beloved's breasts to two fawns feeding among lilies, the note tells us that this is Christ setting forth the graces of his church. Richard Carney admires the poem's erotic charge, just as he admires its unusual form.
0: It brings together a Jewish canticle in the form and in the genre of an Egyptian Babylonian wedding song. So I like to think of the Song of Songs as the opening up of the Jewish revelation to the non-Jew, if you like, to the Egyptian, to the enemy, that it's a song of love with the enemy, already even in terms of its linguistic mixing of genres. And it's one of the great, how shall I put it, one of the great duties, I think, of and tasks of contemporary rereading of the God question is to retrieve the body in Christianity. Judaism has been much better about retaining the body, and indeed the Jewish readings right through the Kabbalah, the Midrashic and Talmudic readings were much more respectful of the body and sexuality and carnal union and carnational contact as a way to the divine than, curiously, Christianity, which, you know, believes in the incarnation but kind of thinks it stops with Jesus and doesn't in fact issue in a solicitation to a celebration of erotic desire, rather than this splintering of, you know, love as agape, you know, the father for the son and the divine creator for creatures, and then eros as this kind of marginalized, suspect mode of love or desire, which really should be just kept for reproduction, you know, at worst or at best, but never allowed into the divine human relationship proper.

0: The next of Richard Carney's key texts in The God Who May Be is the New Testament scene of the Transfiguration, which appears with small variations in the Gospels of Matthew, Mark, and Luke. Jesus takes three of his disciples up a mountain, where he is suddenly clothed in a dazzling white light. The disciples observe Jesus talking with Moses and Elijah, and then a white cloud envelops him.
1: The whiteness of Jesus is like the whiteness of Moby Dick. You can't get it. You can't capture it. In fact, Melville in Moby Dick has a most beautiful passage called The Whiteness of the Whale, where he compares it to the whiteness and the radiance and the transcendence of divinity. And he calls it at one point, I think, the colourless all-colour, which is the non-colour of atheism. And in a way, there is a moment of atheism here, because you don't know who or what God is anymore. It's a wonderful moment of atheistic modesty where God becomes white and we can't grasp him. Right? And then after that, and there's a come down, of course, Jesus comes back to earth, and they descend to the bottom of the mountain. And interestingly, Jesus says to his disciples, don't tell anybody about this. And don't build a temple, a tent, a memorial place. Because their first instinct is to say, look, we've seen you transfigured here into a divine entity. We must immediately have some kind of testimonial memorial building. And Jesus refuses that and says, don't tell anybody, which of course they did, because we wouldn't know about it otherwise. But it's interesting that the instinct was again, noli me tangere, do not try to touch me, hang on to me, and so on. But Christ doesn't disappear in transfiguration. Christ comes back again, just as Moses doesn't disappear into the burning bush. Moses comes back again to his people. You've got to come down from the mountain and go back to the people. And, you know, the message of love and justice is unending in that regard. Curiously enough, when I visited with my wife and children Jerusalem maybe about 8 years ago now, we were on our way to the Sea of Galilee, and we saw Mount Tabor as we were passing. And sure enough, on top of the mountains, there's this massive basilica. And you just say, what a shame. You know, I mean, it's human nature. And we all need our mementos and our rituals and our, you know, we can't just do this on our own. But there's something ironic about that.
0: Jesus' effacement by the cloud during his transfiguration is just one of several gospel scenes in which he is temporarily unknowable. The others occur after the resurrection. Mary Magdalene, at the empty tomb, mistakes him for the gardener. And two of his disciples talk with him on the road from Jerusalem to the neighboring village of Emmaus without ever recognizing their traveling companion. It's only when the seeming stranger joins them for dinner that they see who it is.
1: I was very struck by the fact that it's only when he sits down and breaks bread with them that they recognize him. It's in the sharing of the bread, it's in the action of love and giving, that then they remember everything he told them as he instructed them on the readings of the scriptures and the Torah and so on. Then they remember it. The word comes retrospectively to light through the flesh, through the eating of the bread. And that Eucharistic message, I think, is an extraordinary one, because, of course, then Jesus disappears. As soon as they see that, Jesus is gone. And, of course, Jesus is gone temporally as well, in terms of ascending to heaven as a metaphor goes, so that the paraclete can come. And the paraclete, to me, is the constant return of Jesus through the Eucharistic moments.
0: The word paraclete, just to interject here, is the New Testament Greek word for what is also called the Holy Spirit. Literally, comforter or advocate. It's the Spirit that Jesus says he will send when he goes to the Father, and that can only come when he goes. The Eucharist is the communion meal of bread and wine by which Jesus asked his disciples to remember him at the Last Supper.
1: Remember me. We do this in remembrance of Jesus until he comes. So there's always this postponement. God has already passed and God is still to come. Just as in the Song of Songs, God has already traversed the bride in love and desire and God is still to come. And that's always, that it's what I call eschatological time, because it's not a time that can be reduced to our beginning, middle and end, which we tend to try to do. and reduce God to our own temporal notions. This turns the past into the future and the future into the past, and keeps God open, of course, to a futurity, which is the futurity of possibility, the God who may be, the God who is still to come. And the return of God in each act of the Eucharist, I don't see that just as the Eucharist of the sacraments and the ritual Eucharist, or for Jews, the Passover, you know, the reminder of the Messiah that is still to come. I see it actually in every moment of breaking bread and giving the cup of cold water to the person who is thirsty. The Eucharist isn't that. The Eucharist is also in the eating of the Madeleine in Proust. It's in the passing of the seed cake from Leopold Bloom to Molly Bloom, and the famous kiss on Hoth Head at the end of Ulysses. That's Eucharistic too, and Joyce knew it. Joyce and Proust knew this, that the Eucharist can be secularized, but in the good sense of bringing the divine into the secular, and bringing the secular, or opening up the secular to the divine. I think one of the great crimes of Christianity has been this division between the sacred and the profane, the transcendent and the immanent. And in the God who may be, in my own small philosophical way, I'm trying to bring this notion of a transcendent divinity back into epiphanies of the everyday. Everyday Eucharistic moments of giving to the least of these, sharing with the least of these.
0: The least of these, as I mentioned earlier, refers to Jesus saying that whatever is given to those in need, to the least of these, my brothers, is given to him. It's a passage which Richard Carney thinks should have prevented the followers of Christ from ever enclosing themselves as an exclusive religion.
1: If you give it to the least of these, you give it to me. Now that's really saying, you know, you can only come to the Father through me, but who am I? I am the one who is now telling you not to possess me, either on Mount Tabor when I'm transfigured, or after the resurrection when you see me. Don't try and possess me. Noli me tangere. Don't touch me. Don't hang on to me. Even you, Mary Magdalene, who know me probably better than anybody, along with St. John, don't touch me. Let me go so that the Paraclete can come. And the Paraclete is incarnate, potentially, in everybody. The least of these. If you give it to the least of these, you give it to me. So the argument that's often used by fundamentalists, but you know, Christianity really is the only religion because Christ says only through the Father, only through me can you get to the Father. There's no salvation except through me. I'm the way, the truth, and the life. But in fact, what Christ says, if you analyze it closely, is you can only come to the Father through me. You can only get to the divine through me. Okay, now who am I? Am I one kind of idol amongst others? Am I one God to be invoked against and amongst others? Or am I a way that leads to always? Am I the way, exclusive, yes, only through me, because it's only through the way that leads to always that you can find the divine? So the excluder of the only, in fact, is the exclusion of exclusiveness. The only thing that's excluded is exclusiveness. In the widow, the orphan, the stranger, the person who's thirsty, the person who's hungry, the person who's seeking God, the divine is present. So when Stephen Dedalus says at the beginning of Ulysses, what's God, a cry in the street? He's right. God is present in the cry in the street. That, it seems to me, is the radical nature of Christ's message. I think it's already there, by the way, in the burning bush, in Exodus 3:15, and in the Song of Songs, and in certain other texts. But Christianity, to me, is a very important narrative and story and testimony by Jesus Christ to this fundamental message that the divine cannot be locked up as a thing. And if it is, it leads to war, and then atheism is not only desirable, it's necessary to rid the world of that religious triumphalism and fundamentalism and self-righteousness, which to this day is still the cause, I believe, of most of our wars.
0: Richard Carney's account of religion as the unending interpretation of imaginative vision obviously puts him at odds with more dogmatic and more authoritarian versions of Christianity. But he has remained a Roman Catholic, he says finally, despite his differences with the church hierarchy.
1: What I love about the church, and what I'll always kind of hopefully retain access to, is the sense of the impossible becoming possible, is the sense of epiphany, the sense of wonder, the sense of sacredness about certain places and times of the year. You know, the liturgical calendar is wonderful.
2: Advent and Easter and, you know, Christmas and Little Christmas and the feast days of saints. And this way of having sacred days and sacred places, I grew up in Ireland where there are many sacred places, this is important. But, you know, one must always faire la part des choses, as you say up in Montreal, you know, make a distinction between that which is enabling and liberating and that which is disabling and incarcerating. And the church has both visages. It's a Janus face. It looks in both directions. And we got to try and work that one out.

You just heard The God Who May Be, featuring Irish philosopher Richard Carney. This episode of Ideas was produced by David Cayley. David passed away June 10th, 2026, after singing a song during his weekly bluegrass night, according to a message from his family. My dear family, surrounded by love, I can hear a good old Schofield laugh. Special thanks to Bernie Lucht and to Patrick Mooney from CBC Library and Information Services. This program was assembled by Sean Foley. Lisa Ayuso is our web producer. Technical production by Emily Caravasio. Senior producer Nicola Lukšić. Greg Kelly is the executive producer of Ideas. And I'm Nala Ayed.

0: 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Watch Marco Arop, Femke Bol, Julian Alfred, Faith Kipyegon, and Carsten Warholm push their limits across 15 different events. 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
6: This is World Report. Good morning, I'm Kate McKenna in Ottawa. Canadian guns are turning up in some of the most war-ravaged parts of the world. They're ending up in the hands of violent militias accused of war crimes. Foreign Affairs Minister Anita Onen promised a review after CBC first revealed these weapons were in Sudan. But as Eric Sito from our visual investigations team reports, the problem is worse than first thought.
7: The shocking video shows a young paramilitary Sudanese fighter abusing a captive soldier with a weapon, identified as a Sterling Cross XLCR, a precision sniper rifle manufactured in British Columbia.
8: This clearly shows that these weapons are playing a role.
7: Sebastian Vandermeersch is a researcher with open source investigative outlet Bellingcat.
8: It's one of the most striking examples where we can literally see the fighter holding the Canadian weapon, committing clear abuses.
7: It's not just Sudan. We tracked the same Canadian guns to Libya, used by an ultra-conservative militia accused of torture and war crimes. And in Yemen, arms dealers who market guns on YouTube and Instagram tell us they were smuggled. So how did these weapons end up there despite sanctions? Wolfram Lacker is a researcher at the German Institute for International and Security Affairs.
9: I mean, the most plausible source would be the UAE, given that they have been providing significant amounts of weapons to actors in all of these three countries.
7: The United Arab Emirates did not respond to CBC, but in the past has denied involvement in Sudan and Libya. Whoever it was, Kelsey Gallagher of NGO Project Plowshares says not enough is being done.
10: If Canada was doing enough, then we wouldn't see a pattern of the illicit diversion of Canadian weapon systems in violation of UN arms embargoes.
7: Asked for comment, the federal government said arms exports to Sudan are banned, and Canada has made no exceptions to its risk assessment process. The gun manufacturer Sterling Cross did not respond to CBC's request for comment. Eric Sito, CBC News, Toronto.
6: For more on how our visual investigations team tracked this story, read the full report on our website at cbcnews.ca. Intense ground fighting and fresh Israeli airstrikes in southern Lebanon have killed at least 18 people. Four Israeli soldiers were also killed overnight. The sudden flare-up has completely derailed scheduled peace talks in Switzerland. Both the Iranian delegation and U.S. Vice President J.D. Vance have called off their trips. Mediators are now scrambling to salvage the fragile agreement as Israel and Hezbollah trade blame for violating the ceasefire. British Prime Minister Keir Starmer is facing an immediate threat to his leadership this morning. High-profile regional mayor Andy Burnham has won a seat in the British Parliament, clearing a direct path to challenge the Prime Minister. Anna Cunningham has the details from London.
11: And I do hereby declare that Andy Burnham is duly elected.
12: Andy Burnham winning the Makerfield riding in northwestern England overnight.
13: People here have voted for change.
12: It was a reversal of trend, Britons not voting in the populist hard-right Reform Party as they had done in recent local elections.
14: Shows that you can beat hate and division and anger and despair,
12: says Burnham's parliamentary colleague Lisa Nandy. But this is not about one MP. It's really about the top job in British politics. Burnham making it no secret that he is ready to challenge the Prime Minister and party leader Keir Starmer. Surveys suggest Starmer is now the most unpopular British Prime Minister ever.
15: To everything there is a season, and I think right now we need a transition to something new.
12: Believes Labour MP Patrick Hurley. After 14 years of British Conservative rule, Labour supporters had hope in July 2024. But a number of policy U-turns and questions about Starmer's judgment, including giving Peter Mandelson, a friend of Jeffrey Epstein's, the job of UK ambassador to the US, has dampened all that. Starmer, fresh from the G7, remains defiant.
16: If there is a contest, then yes, I will run, I will stand, and I've said repeatedly, I'm not going to walk away from that.
12: This is now a waiting game, and no one is quite sure if the door to number 10 Downing Street remains firmly shut to a new Prime Minister, or now slightly ajar. Anna Cunningham, CBC News, London.
6: We're expecting a decision today in the sexual assault trial of Canadian businessman Frank Stronach. The 93-year-old initially faced charges spanning decades, but over the course of the trial, a number of those counts were dropped. Still, Stronach faces 5 remaining charges related to 3 accusers. The CBC's Jamie Strachan is following the case.
17: When the trial of Frank Stronach began in February, the founder of the auto parts giant Magna International was facing 12 counts related to 7 female complainants, including sexual assault. By the time it concluded months later, only 5 charges related to 3 women remained. All 7 complainants testified, and although most told similar stories, their credibility and memory was challenged under often blistering cross-examination by Stronach's lawyer. The charges in this case date back 50 years, spanning from 1977 to 1990. A major factor, says lawyer Linda O'Brien, who has been watching the case.
18: Blurry memories, faded memories, not remembering exactly what happened, because at no point during a sexual assault is the complainant thinking, I'm going to be cross-examined on this someday. I better remember this point and that point.
17: Over the course of the trial, the Crown withdrew a number of charges, acknowledging they couldn't be proven beyond a reasonable doubt. Meanwhile, Justice Anne Molloy said near the end she would be finding Stronach not guilty on 2 charges. Much of this should have been anticipated, says lawyer Adam Weisberg, who has also been following the case.
19: The role of the Crown Attorney is to constantly assess the case for a reasonable prospect of conviction. In this case, it seems, though, there's problems with several of the witnesses, some of which had to have been foreseen in some way.
17: Stronach was in court every day during the trial but did not testify. Regardless of Justice Molloy's decision, Stronach is set to face another sexual assault trial next year involving 6 complainants. Jamie Strachan, CBC News, Toronto.
6: National Indigenous Peoples Day is this Sunday, and for Labrador's Innu community, the lead-up to the day is being marred by a dispute with the province. An argument over the nation's history has led to the cancellation of a cultural exhibit of ancestral objects. The CBC's Andrea McGuire has more.
20: That was a very strong slap-in-the-face message.
21: Shahajit Innu First Nation Chief Eugene Hart says the Newfoundland and Labrador provincial government owes the Innu of Labrador an apology after questioning the Innu's knowledge of their own history.
20: It shouldn't be this way. We were actually doing plans for Indigenous Day and this message came in.
21: The dispute concerns a new exhibition of Innu artifacts slated to open on National Indigenous Peoples Day. The province wanted the exhibit to say Innu lived in Labrador for just 300 years, at odds with an exhibit timeline pointing to a presence of thousands of years. Jody Ashini is Innu Nation's cultural guardian.
22: They really backed me in a corner and told me we can't display our timeline. It went against everything that Innu people have believed.
21: On Wednesday, Innu Nation announced the exhibit was canceled. That organization represents the Innu of Labrador. Grand Chief Simon Pokaway accused the province of erasing Innu history.
23: Archaeology is seldom something that gives you very sharply defined lines of truth and falsehood.
21: Anthony Jenkinson, an archaeologist living in Shahajit, is surprised by the province's position, since there is no clear academic consensus.
23: A lot of it has to do with interpretation.
21: CBC has sent numerous requests for comment to the Newfoundland and Labrador government. They did not reply by our deadline. Andrea McGuire, CBC News, Shehajit Labrador.
6: The WHO says 75 healthcare workers have now been infected with Ebola in the Democratic Republic of Congo. On the ground, Dr. Marie-Roselyne Belizaire says the human toll on frontline staff is devastating.
0: At the starting of the outbreak, healthcare workers were the first to be infected. And when they're explaining to you how they live it, how they were infected, it's really, you can break your heart.
6: International medical teams from China and Uganda are now deploying to the region to help. And finally, Team Canada has clinched a historic first victory at the Men's FIFA World Cup, thumping Qatar 6-0 in Vancouver. But the dynamic win came with a devastating blow for the squad. Midfielder Ismaël Koné was rushed to the hospital with a broken leg after a heavy second-half tackle. Speaking after the match, Canadian head coach Jesse Marsh said the team knew the severity of the injury immediately.
2: And everyone could hear the bone snap. So, you know, your heart goes out to them and everybody's a little shaken by the whole experience because of the nature of the injury and also because Ismaël is a big part of the heart of our team. It will be a big loss for us.
6: Head coach Jesse Marsh says Koné is now preparing for surgery in a Vancouver hospital. That is the latest national and international news from World Report. I'm Kate McKenna. This is CBC News.
3: 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I'm Jamie Poisson, and you are listening to Front Burner, CBC's daily news podcast on CBC Radio 1 and Sirius XM. 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

0: This week, Toronto police held this news conference and announced that nearly 30 recent shootings across the greater Toronto area are linked to this multi-layered gun-for-hire network.
1: As far as these, we'll call them cells or networks go, we believe there's multiple. The sharing of firearms is common. We have 21 different shooting incidents with the .45 caliber, 6 with the 9mm, and we don't believe that it's the same person pulling the triggers in each one. We believe that the firearms are being swapped around.
0: Police say that a number of teens have been recruited through encrypted messaging apps to carry out attacks, from targets linked to local tow truck and waste management disputes, to synagogues, to Jewish schools, and even the U.S. consulate.
2: In order to get paid, they're required to film their attacks.
0: Now police say that they want to know who is hiring them and how far this network actually spans. Abby O'Brien is a reporter at the Toronto Star who has been following Toronto organized crime networks in the recent news, and she's here to break down how all of these vastly different cases are connected and why young men are allegedly being paid to shoot for cash. Abby, hey, it's great to have you.
3: Thanks for having me. I'm happy to be here.
0: So you've been following a number of the shootings. Police mentioned on Tuesday details that a gun-for-hire network was involved, started to really kind of surface publicly, at least, after an officer carrying out a raid last week was shot and killed in the line of duty.
4: The investigation that led to the search warrant where Police Constable Mark Benizzotto was tragically killed concerned a number of shootings, including a shooting at the United States consulate.
0: A 19-year-old was arrested at the scene and sent to hospital in critical condition. I believe he is still in a medically induced coma.
1: We allege that Nicholas Bennett, 19 years of age, of Toronto, shot and killed Toronto Police Service Constable Mark Pinizzotto. He will be charged with first-degree murder.
0: And let's start there, shall we? Like, how did that raid begin to reveal this larger network that we're talking about today?
3: Yeah, so shortly after the raids were executed, police confirmed that they were investigating a network of shootings, like you said, and linked it to the U.S. consulate. So it took a few days for police to actually come out and kind of link some of the shootings that they consider to be connected to that network. And we don't know exactly when police became aware of it, but we know it was sometime after a spat of shootings, 3 shootings in March. One of those shootings targeting a house in Oakville. That was on March 29th.
1: On April 14th, Jayon Berger, 18 years of age, of Barrie, was arrested by Halton Regional Police Service in connection with a separate shooting in Oakville. While in custody, he was charged by the Toronto Police Service with multiple firearm offenses related to the March 26th shooting in Etobicoke.
3: And when looking at that case and the shootings that they were investigating, they started to notice a pattern. It was either often youth or young people were being hired to commit violent crimes or carry out shootings, often for very low sums of money, and often being asked to film the acts. So that was the case in the U.S. consulate shooting. And so Toronto police reviewed the surveillance footage of that shooting that morning. They noticed the gunman had filmed it. And they launched a national security investigation into that shooting, which led them, we think, through ballistics to 4 other suspects. Eventually, they were able to connect this network, alleged network, to shootings across the GTA. And police have said they believe the same guns were used repeatedly in many of these shootings, but that they don't always know who pulled the trigger.
0: Okay. And just to be clear here, the man accused of shooting the police officer, Nicholas Bennett, he is not accused of also being involved in the U.S. consulate shooting. He's accused of being involved in other shootings that are part of this network. Am I right to say that?
3: Yeah, that's correct. So Nicholas Bennett was a target of the raids that were executed on Thursday, and that was not looking just at the consulate shooting. It was looking at this wider network. So Nicholas Bennett has been accused in 2 shootings, one at a Markham and Eglinton apartment and another at an Etobicoke business, both in March.
0: Okay. Okay, so there's lots going on here, lots of different shootings. And I want to go through just some of them with you, right? Because you have been following a string of attacks on the waste management company GFL in recent months that some of these suspects are also connected to. GFL is responsible, for people who don't know, for most of Toronto's garbage and recycling collection. And just for a little background, can you take me through what has been happening with them? I know we could do an entire podcast just on this, but...
3: Yeah, so GFL, like you said, is responsible through GFL and its subsidiary companies for Toronto's garbage and now recycling services. And for 2 years now, they've been targeted in a series of attacks. So dates back to 2024. In September 2024, two executives linked to the company, their homes were shot up. And in March,
5: York police are still looking for suspects after a late night shooting in Aurora that shattered the glass doors of this waste management building.
6: We're live along Weston Road. We're in front of the business. This GFL hauling yard was struck by gunfire yet again. On Monday, a very similar set of circumstances. It was about 5 a.m. Police were called to this same yard. Again, it's a GFL, their hauling yard, over reports of a shooting at that time.
3: There was another series of shootings at the homes of executives tied to GFL as well.
0: So that's GFL. And then there are also this string of shootings linked to the ongoing tow truck wars here in Toronto. We have covered them on the show before, I think, but it's been a while. And just can you bring us up to speed on what's been happening on that front and how they are connected to all of this?
3: Yeah, so right now we don't know exactly what shootings in relation to the towing industry have been connected to this network, but we do know that an unspecified number of criminal cases caught the attention of prosecutors, investigators when they started to notice the same pattern that I just discussed, the relatively low sums of money, the age of the people behind the guns, and the request to film those acts. For those who don't know, maybe I'll just give a little bit of an explainer. The GTA's towing industry has long been rife with violence and corruption.
7: It happens day in and day out on the GTA's roads and highways, a turf war battle involving Ontario's tow truck industry. It all starts with a fight to clear collision scenes and sometimes scam drivers out of serious money. All that has escalated into criminal activity, now out of control.
8: In 2024, Toronto Police linked 13% of shooting to the towing industry. In 2025, Toronto Police linked 15% of the shootings to the towing industry.
9: Youths as young as 15 allegedly recruited to commit violent acts as part of an ongoing tow truck turf war in the city.
3: For years, the sector was largely unregulated, which kind of allows companies to quote-unquote chase collisions. So that's basically when trucks will race one another to crash scenes in hope of securing a tow. Which is a very lucrative exercise for those of us who don't drive tow trucks. And over the last 2 years, industry violence has really been forced into the public eye. There were two homicides, one in 2024 and 2025 linked to the industry, a mass shooting at the Scarborough pub.
10: Three masked men burst in and opened fire. One of the worst mass shootings this city has ever seen, injuring 12 people. Police now say they've linked that attack to a rash of violence targeting the local tow truck industry.
3: There was a series of foiled murder plots, and in summer 2025...
11: 20 people are facing more than 100 charges tonight after a multi-jurisdictional police crackdown on a criminal network known as the Union.
5: Police say that network was well connected with the GTA's tow truck industry.
3: As those cases were moving through the courts, that's when prosecutors and investigators kind of started to notice this pattern.
0: Right.
3: Again, we don't know exactly what cases have been linked to the network, but we know that it has sort of infiltrated the towing industry.

0: You mentioned before this network allegedly being paid low sums of money. Just like tell me more about that.
1: Yeah. So from multiple sources and some of the court cases that we are following, we have heard sums as low as $600 and repeatedly less than $1,000 being offered for these jobs, which is significantly lower in the past and sort of reflects this kind of change in how we understand organized crime in recent years. I think where you might imagine traditional organized crime, you think of, you know, the quote unquote mafia. In the past, you would need kind of a connection to these groups and a lot more money if you wanted to hire someone to carry out a crime or carry out a shooting. And now through, as we've heard from the chief, the access that the internet has given and messaging platforms have allowed, and the decentralization of this network, it has become a lot easier to kind of contract those jobs.
2: What we are dealing with in this case and in other unrelated incidences is a recurring and similar modus operandi, and that is criminals for hire. Through encrypted messaging apps, young people are hired to carry out attacks against various targets.
0: I just do want to be clear about something. You know, referring when we're talking about this network specifically, like, are these young guys, you know, allegedly only being asked to shoot at objects like buildings, like the consulate, or is it also people?
1: So far, the cases that police have confirmed have only been shootings at buildings. So there have been no people injured in the shootings that they have come out and confirmed, but they have said that there are almost 30 shootings that they have connected to this network, and there's only a handful that they've actually specified what they are. So they're possible that there are victims, but we have not had that information confirmed to us.
0: Right, right. And some of those buildings are also synagogues and Jewish schools. Just tell me a little bit more about what we know about what's been going on there.
1: Yeah, absolutely. So when the chief came out and gave his press conference, he did specifically say that this network had been linked to shootings at synagogues and violence against the Jewish community. Police have not yet come out and said which shootings, which synagogues, or which incidences of violence. So we're still waiting for that confirmation on those specific incidences. We do know that in relation to the consulate shooting, U.S. authorities have arrested a man named Mohammed El-Saadi, who they say was caught on a phone conversation taking credit for the U.S. consulate shooting, along with an unspecified number of Canadian synagogue shootings.
3: According to an unsealed American criminal complaint, the man, an operative of the Islamic Revolutionary Guard Corps, said our people were behind two attacks in Canada against the consulate and the Knesset, which the Americans believed referred to the consulate in Toronto and the synagogues.
1: Again, so far, police here in Toronto have not linked these alleged network cases or the network itself directly to that U.S. case.
0: Right, right. And just maybe worth mentioning here that FBI described this guy, El-Saadi, as a, quote, high-value target responsible for mass global terrorism, who was a senior member of Kataib Hezbollah and Iran's Islamic Revolutionary Guard Corps, or the IRGC, both of which have been designated by the U.S. government as foreign terrorist organizations. But, you know, we don't know that for sure. So I want to...
1: That's correct. That's the allegation for sure. And we have taken that back to police and are waiting for them to comment on whether there is a connection to that ongoing U.S. case as well.
0: I just want to talk more about what we might know so far about how this network allegedly was working. Like, how are these young people, these young guys getting recruited? Do we know anything about the middlemen here? How are the people hiring them, finding them, et cetera?
1: As we go kind of up the levels of this network, the information gets a little less clear. Police have not come out and named a middleman. I don't think that they believe they said there's one middleman. I believe they said it's a multi-layer network, which would have, you know, different levels of responsibility within. We do know that a large amount of these conversations and these agreements are being made over encrypted third-party messaging apps, which proves difficult for investigators for a number of reasons. So it seems that these apps and the conversations happening within them are facilitating the opportunity to carry out these agreements. Who is hiring them may very well depend on the shooting, the whatever shooting in question. And I think another interesting question is not just who is accessing this network to hire these people, but I think it's who's facilitating and keeping this network and this platform going and sort of making sure these services are accessible as well.
0: You know, the other thing that I thought was interesting was that there's not a lot of guns that have allegedly been used in this.
1: Yeah. So I believe that they said that the 30 shootings that they have linked to the network can be attributed to two handguns. The chief on Tuesday said that they're still looking into ballistics. So now that they've made a few arrests and they have seized those handguns, what they'll do is they will start looking at any shootings that they might believe to be connected to the network and collecting bullets from the scene or bullets they have collected from the scene and looking for matches of ballistics on those incidences as well.
0: These are alleged hits, right? And the way that they're operating is so different from how hit jobs or attacks like this would have been carried out in the past, right?
1: Mm-hmm. Yeah, so I think I touched on that a little bit, but I think it's this marked kind of separation or departure from what we understand as traditional organized crime. And I think we often, when you think of like, I think when we think of hits, we often think of like, you know, a murder hit, an assassination attempt, and you think of those big traditional organized crime groups. But the accessibility of these encrypted apps and the recruiting of younger people and the monetized kind of aspect to it has kind of made that not necessary anymore. So you no longer need to know, quote unquote, organized crime group, and you don't need to have, you know, $100,000 in cash. You may only need to have $1,000 in a bank account and somebody who has an in to a group chat. And that's a lot less of an ask than having an in with, you know, an alleged hitman. And I think that proves difficult for investigators too, because I think the investigative tools and the landscape of the investigation changes like a lot. It's not the same kind of intelligence heavy, you know this crime group, you know maybe who their associates are, you know what business they're associated with, and you can kind of start mapping things out from there. Whereas when this alleged network is kind of decentralized, there doesn't seem to be one group, or at least they have not come out and confirmed one group leading it or kind of running it. It doesn't really give that same starting point. And there's a lot of challenges in Canadian law in accessing evidence digitally, especially when that evidence is through a third-party app or a foreign company. And so I think that would put up a lot of obstacles and barriers in that sense.
0: Yeah, I saw Toronto Police Chief Dem Q brought up the issue of the fairly controversial Bill C-22 or the Lawful Access Bill, which has come under a lot of fire for privacy concerns.
2: I want to remind all levels of government of the importance of legislative reform, including key provisions in Bill C-16 and Bill C-22 on lawful access. If law enforcement does not have the tools needed to prevent violence that is planned and paid for through encrypted messaging apps, it is all of us in our communities that suffer.
0: Why is he connecting it to this case?
1: Yeah, so in Canada, police have the ability to apply for warrants to track your phone, obtain like your phone data, so your call logs or the location of your phone, even wiretap, you know, your home or your car, if they have permission from a provincial court, which is, you know, accessible in their town or city or province. All of that can be done without having your phone in their physical possession. What is more difficult for investigators is accessing messages or data from third-party apps that are not in Canada, or the companies who run them are not in Canada. So if they don't have somebody in custody and they haven't seized their phone and the evidence that they're seeking is property of a third party or foreign company, say, for instance, if they want to access Signal or Signal, I think Signal was one of the apps that the chief mentioned that this network was operating through, that they believed was operating through.
0: That was part of my conversation with Abby O'Brien, staff reporter at the Toronto Star. 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I'm JP Poisson. Thanks so much for listening.

0: This is CBC News from Vancouver. Good morning. It's 14 degrees and clear in Vancouver. I'm Stephanie Mercier. In the news, fans in Vancouver rejoiced in Canada's first ever Men's World Cup victory yesterday. The team taking a 6-0 win over Qatar. John Hernandez reports.
1: Canada!
2: A sea of red pours out of BC Place into downtown Vancouver. 50,000 strong and not a frown in sight.
3: I am very proud for Canada to win this game. I'm so happy with my family.
4: It was unreal. I mean, we've been waiting for this moment, like Canada, you know, underdog, and to be able to host and, you know, get the atmosphere in Vancouver.
2: Canada dominated Qatar Thursday. The historic 6-0 victory marked the men's national team's first ever World Cup victory. Doing it on home soil made it that much sweeter for fans who took to the streets and bars in droves.
5: Celebrate! Drink the beer!
2: The win puts Canada in a strong position to make the knockout stage of the World Cup, and some fans believe the team could go even further.
6: I think they're going to make it to round of 16, hopefully make it to the end, win the World Cup. That's what I'm saying.
2: Canada will return to BC Place to face Switzerland on Wednesday. John Hernandez, CBC News, Vancouver.
0: Well, yesterday's result was historic and critical for Canada's hopes at the World Cup. Many fans were shocked at a nasty injury suffered by midfielder Ismail Kone in the second half. Secretary of State for Sport, Adam Van Cuverden, was at the game. He says the Canadians displayed class, character, and dignity after Kone went down.
7: When Ismail Kone went down with a gruesome leg injury, with Ismail sitting up in that stretcher, clapping for the crowd and shaking the hands of his opponents. I think that moment will be a teachable thing for decades to come.
0: Vancouverden says the country is being united by the men's team's showing at the World Cup. He says the government is investing in grassroots sport to ensure a positive legacy comes from the tournament. The district of Tumbler Ridge is welcoming a $200 million investment from the federal and provincial governments into a new school and health center. Prime Minister Mark Carney announced the funding Thursday while in Vancouver. He says it's part of both governments' commitment to helping the community heal following the deadly mass shooting in February. Nicole Noxana is chair of the Parent Advisory Council for Tumbler Ridge.
8: It's a really good step in healing for our community and some assurance of what the future holds for our learners and our community members.
0: Carney says the project will begin this summer, starting with the demolition of the existing high school. Students have been attending classes in portables. Noxana says heading into summer, the district is working to ensure supports remain in place for students and staff. Ottawa and the province have announced a $5 billion fund the Prime Minister says is aimed at bringing down housing costs and modernizing infrastructure. Carney made the announcement in Vancouver. The Premier says the funding is badly needed. Vancouver Island mayors say they are glad to see Canada contributing $200 million toward housing affordability in BC. But North Cowichan Mayor Rob Douglas worries fast-growing but small communities like his may be overlooked. He says this funding could help his community upgrade much-needed infrastructure to support new residents.
9: We've seen a tremendous amount of development demand pressure at this time, which is good news on the one hand. At the same time, though, we just don't have the capacity in our existing water and sewer systems to accommodate that level of demand.
0: The federal government has not yet said how municipalities can apply for the funding. And the Urban Development Institute, a nonprofit that represents the land development industry, says it has canceled its 2026 Awards of Excellence due to what it calls one of the worst housing markets in decades. Thomas Davidoff with UBC's Urban Economics and Real Estate Department says the development industry in BC is facing a crisis.
10: Interest rates have risen. Immigration has been curtailed, and there's a lot of supply on the market because the good times spawned a lot of construction. It's really a tough time for the real estate industry today.
0: This would have marked the UDI's 42nd Awards of Excellence. And finally, the city of Vancouver is warning of a rising number of cases of scams involving paid parking. It says there have been reports of scam text messages being sent to people about supposed overdue tickets, directing them to pay immediately. The city says it does not contact people via text message for parking fines, using only a parking ticket or a mailed notice. And it is now 5:35, and that is the CBC News. For more information, you can go to our website anytime, cbc.ca/bc.
11: Stephanie Mercier, thank you so much.
0: You are welcome.
11: And it is Friday, the 19th of June. I'm Stephen Quinn, and this is the early edition on CBC Radio 1. Thank you so much for being along with us this morning. Coming up in this half-hour program, immigration officials are under fire for suspending a number of people's Canadian citizenship after they were granted their certificates. We are going to dig into that story coming up in just a couple of minutes. That and more in this half hour. Right now, we say good morning to Amy Bell. Good morning to you, my friend.
12: Good morning. Happy Friday.
11: And a happy Friday to you. A very happy Friday for all of those Canadian soccer fans. For all of Canada. I mean, wow, what a victory last night. And as we heard in the news, some terrible news to go along with it, of course, with a serious injury for Ismail Kone. But everybody wishing him well. And as we heard Adam Vancouverden say there, just a class act being taken out on a stretcher, yeah, carried out by four people, and just shaking hands along the way and shaking the hands of the opposing players and so on.
12: I know. It's heartbreaking.
11: It is heartbreaking, but, you know, a 6-0 win. Have to keep in mind, too, that we saw two of the opposing players red carded. So by the end of the game, they were playing, what, it was a team of nine. So hardly sporting at the end of it.
12: We don't want to get into the details.
11: No, let's not get into those details.
12: We won.
11: Yes.
12: And people were very excited.
11: Well,
12: we,
11: and,

0: 13 overnight tomorrow. Sunny and a high around 23. It's a little bit cooler, and we'll see the sun and the heat returning for a Sunday. 23 to 28 for the high on Monday. We're up to 30. Actually, Monday and Tuesday up to 30 degrees inland, mid-20s near the water. I'll have another look, though, coming up in about 10 minutes.
1: Amy, thank you so much. It is 22 minutes before 6 o'clock on the early edition on CBC Radio 1. 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Some experts, though, are predicting the film will bring in more than $1 billion in final global box office receipts. There was, though, a time when computer animated movies were a novelty. In fact, the original Toy Story is widely credited with legitimizing the technique for mass audiences. Back then, way back then in 1995, the CBC program Future World covered the release of the movie, and it opens with then CBC host Evan Solomon, who now happens to be Canada's AI minister. Have a listen.
2: What do you get when you put together Hollywood's top star, Tom Hanks, Hollywood's top animators, Disney, and Silicon Valley's top software man, Steve Jobs? You'll get Toy Story, that's what. Toy Story is the first feature-length, all-computer animated film, and it's not just a technical landmark, it's a bona fide hit. Colin McLean of CBC News went to Pixar Studios, where much of the magic behind Toy Story was created.
3: Pixar is in the forefront of electronic animation.
4: Hey, Slinky?
5: Right here, buddy.
3: Pixar has been working closely with the folks who wrote the book on animation, the Walt Disney Studios, on the first completely computer-generated feature film.
5: I got a staff meeting, you guys.
3: None of these characters, sets, or props have ever been touched by a human hand, a pencil, or a paintbrush. There are 77 minutes of animation in Toy Story, and the cast of 76 characters that includes humans, toys, and one angry pooch.
6: Spirit, Code Red, Recon Plan, Charlie, execute, let's move, move, move, move!
3: The images are being built from models, entered into the computer, the animator's big electronic pencil.
7: As part of the model, you indicate how the character is going to move. We always record the dialogue with the actors before the animation.
5: Shut up! You shut up! You idiot!
8: Sheriff, this is no time to panic.
5: No, this is the perfect time to panic!
9: After this step, do they start taking on some of the character of the people? I mean, does Woody begin to look or act a little more like Tom Hanks than he did before?
7: Yeah, in fact, you know, he kind of looks a little like Tom Hanks.
5: Ow!
10: Oh, hi, Bo. It was like being on the balls of your feet, you know, and constantly trying to invest in as much motion as possible in an atmosphere where you could not move. So it was like very odd.
11: He's got one eye here that blinks.
3: Pixar's 110 state-of-the-art computers ran 24 hours a day for 4 years to make Toy Story.
5: Red alert! Andy is coming upstairs!
1: That is a 1995 archival story from the CBC program Future World, explaining the process behind the creation of the original Toy Story, the first feature-length all-computer animated film. The fifth installment in the franchise is coming out on the 19th of June. That is today, as a matter of fact. It is the 19th of June, and we're going to hear Rachel Ho, who is our film critic, talk about that film and as it laments the old toys being replaced with fancy new computer gadgets.
0: I know that feeling.
1: Yeah, it's kind of weird. 1995, Evan Solomon talking about the future. Now he's the Minister of AI. Who knew?

0: It is 19 minutes before 6 o'clock on the early edition on CBC Radio 1. Well, this Sunday marks the 30th National Indigenous Peoples Day, and it's a time to celebrate the traditions and cultures and contributions of First Nations and Inuit and Métis people. And one of the ways people are connecting to those roots and to each other is by speaking and learning Indigenous languages. Now, Falcon McLeod is an Indigenous language teacher with the Near North District School Board in Kinumazuin Education Body at Nipissing University, and he's with us now to talk about his experience teaching others. Good morning to you.
1: No, good morning.
0: Can tell me a little bit about your language and how it is.

0: it is that you came to teach it?
1: Yeah, so our language is like a hunter-gatherer language under the broader umbrella of Ojibwe or Anishinaabemowin. And more specifically, I teach what's called the Nipissing dialect, named after my home community of Nipissing First Nation.
0: And tell me why it is so important for you to be, you know, connecting with, not only connecting with your own indigenous language, but helping other people learn it as well.
1: Yes. 5 years old, I was given an Anishinaabe name, Anishinaabemowin Bemadot, which means the one who carries the language. And so I've just kind of always wanted to learn the language. And when I got to high school, I realized that I wanted to make a career out of it. And growing up in an indigenous household, my parents always put an emphasis on their language. And we were sitting with our elders and stuff, they always talked about how our culture and worldview is embedded within our language. And it's just the preferred medium for our ceremonies and stuff. So it just seemed really really great overall for cultural revitalization to practice our language.
0: We've seen some recent examples, such as Robert Munch's books being translated into 4 indigenous languages and a new language center that's opened up in Tiendanega, Mohawk territory in southern Ontario. How important are efforts like that when it comes to generating interest in bolstering learning new languages?
1: Yeah, I have 2 young sons, and they kind of speak the preferred language of those around them, which happens to be English and French. And so the more opportunities that they have to hear indigenous language, the people other than they have, the more encouraged they are. And so I would imagine it sends out to other youth too, just having more opportunities to speak Ojibwe and indigenous languages and hear indigenous languages.
0: What are the main challenges, Falcon, you find when you're trying to teach people indigenous languages?
1: The main challenge I find is coming across learners that don't trust me or the process that I lay out in my courses. I have some students that can give themselves and participate really well, and they do really well in the course and they find it easy. And it's those students that struggle with trusting me and my masters that kind of prevent them from participating, and they don't do as well as the others.
0: And what would you say then? I mean, where are they having difficulty with it? Are people, you know, some people just having a hard time understanding a language that is, you know, traditionally spoken, that is difficult to interpret sometimes when it's written?
1: Yeah, I think the difficulty is they're not expecting the process. I kind of describe it as like a cooking meal where you go out and get your raw ingredients first, and that's getting your vocabulary. And sometimes that works for a meal, but like a lot of times it doesn't for a full meal. And so we have to follow recipes to transform the raw ingredients to our meals. And so that's when we apply our grammar and lessons to manipulate arterials and vocabulary to express what we need to express. And it's that going back and forth process that sometimes people don't understand that they have to keep doing that.
0: Right. And how do you judge success? How do you measure success when someone has been at this for a long time?
1: I usually try and get my students to be very comfortable navigating our grammar and linguistics materials because I have such a small window of time with them. And this helps me feel confident that they can continue on their learning without me holding their hands, and they can do a lot of their learning on their own, and then thus work their way to speaking more fluently.
0: So what more would you say needs to be done then to support Indigenous languages, not just where you are, but right across Canada?
1: I would say with our dwindling speaker population, it's really imperative that we start recording our speakers telling their stories and what they know in their Indigenous languages, have them translate those as well. And then from there, we can study those. the materials and then figure out how to incorporate them into the classrooms and stuff later on.
0: Falcon, really good to hear you today. Thank you so much for the time. We appreciate it.
1: Yeah, thank you very much for having me.
0: All right, you take care and best of luck with all of it.
1: Thank you.
0: Bye-bye. That's Falcon McLeod, Indigenous language teacher with the Near North District School Board of the Kinumaswan Education Body at Nipissing University. We reached him in Sturgeon Falls, Ontario this morning. It's 12 minutes before 6 o'clock on the early edition on CBC Radio 1, and Amy Bell is back with your traffic and weather.
2: Not too much has changed. We are still looking great. In fact, for all of the major routes, volume definitely on the light side. You'd be hard-pressed to find a lineup at this point, so that's great news. You will start to see some lineups, though, at the BC Ferries, and we already have one sailing wait to Wasson to Swartz Bay. Keep that in mind. Of course, we still have the ongoing FIFA closures on Granville Street between Davie and Georgia, Pacific Boulevard from Canby to Carroll, and a gorgeous day ahead. Sunny, a little windy at near the water at times, especially this morning. Highs anywhere from 21 to 26. We'll drop down to 13 overnight with clear skies and more sunshine tomorrow and a high around 23. Sunshine, sunny with the highs anywhere from 23 to 28 and then up to 30 degrees inland with sunny skies on Monday and Tuesday. I'll be back with another look at traffic and weather, though, coming up before the 6 o'clock news.
0: Amy, thank you so much. Well, many would-be Canadians say they are confused and angry after an unexpected move by Immigration, Refugee and Citizenship Canada. Last week, the IRCC began suspending a number of Canadian citizenship certificates after people had already applied for and received them. Now, the decision affects some people who received citizenship based on having a Canadian ancestor. The move is linked to Bill C-3, which focuses on citizenship by descent. And to learn more, we have reached Audrey Macklin. She's a professor of law and chair of international human rights at the University of Toronto with a focus on immigration and citizenship. She joins us from Toronto. Good morning to you, Audrey.
3: Good morning.
0: For a little bit of background here, just to explain what Bill C-3 actually is and how it changed some parts of Canada's immigration policy.
3: In 2009, the Canadian government adopted a restrictive law on citizenship by descent. In effect, it said that if I, a Canadian citizen, have a child abroad, that child's a citizen, and if that child has a child, that being my grandchild, would not be a Canadian citizen. That law was challenged as a violation of Canada's Charter and rights and Freedoms, and that challenge was successful, and the law was struck down. Bill C-3 is the response to that. It does two things. Going forward, a child that I described as my grandchild will be, continue to be a Canadian citizen if one of her parents spent at least 3 years in Canada, and that will go on in perpetuity. But those born before 2025 benefit from a much more expansive rule, which is that anybody with any ancestor who is Canadian is a Canadian citizen. And as a result of that, thousands of people have applied for Canadian citizenship based sometimes on quite remote ancestry. And they've submitted what evidence they can, which can be difficult to obtain because we didn't have a Citizenship Act until 1947, and birth certificates might not have been consistently available. And so you've got people applying with ancestors from way before that and submitting maybe birth records, census documents, baptismal certificates. On that basis, nevertheless, the government has been evaluating the evidence it receives and issuing citizenship certificates confirming that people are citizens based on ancestry. Suddenly, a few hundred of those have now received these notices attempting to claw back those citizenship certificates for vague reasons related to how the government assesses documentation. It appears, but it's not entirely clear, that the government wants to rethink how it evaluates the evidence it receives, particularly in these kinds of cases.
0: And how unusual is this? I mean, this I guess, instance of mass citizenship suspension.
3: It's not unusual for the government to refine a process of how it assesses evidence over time as it acquires more experience and expertise.
0: Sure.
3: What is shocking is that they would try to revoke or take back decisions they've already made based on how they were assessing evidence in the past. That is what is shocking. And frankly, it is really surprising and a kind of affront to the rule of law that it would try to do this. And let me explain. Once somebody has a citizenship certificate confirming that they're a citizen, there are limited ways in which citizenship can be revoked. The government just can't say give it back. There is a law. The law is about citizenship revocation. It sets out grounds to revoke citizenship. One of the main grounds is what's called fraud or misrepresentation. If somebody deliberately misrepresented something in their application, let's say somebody put forward a forged birth certificate, right? That would be an example of fraud. But that doesn't appear to be what's going on here at all. The government isn't sending out notices alleging fraud or misrepresentation. And so one is left to conclude that they are simply wanting to revise how strictly they review the documents that they receive. But the people who are receiving this, by all accounts, are people who played by the rules. They did their best to meet the requirements of the government to submit documentation proving their ancestry. And the government appears to be bypassing the law about revocation of citizenship and imagining that it can just ask for them to be given back.
0: And so what is likely to be the result of all of this?
3: Litigation. I think that the people who are subject to this demand to surrender their citizenship certificates would be in a good position to take the government to court about this. And I think they might have a strong case.
0: And so what happens next then?
3: Well, I think the immigration minister has a choice here. She can walk back this conduct and just leave as is the citizenship certificates that have been issued. And moving forward, if they want to refine their way of evaluating the documentary evidence, they can certainly do that. If, however, she decides to dig in her heels and defend this through litigation, then the government is going to spend an awful lot of public money on defending something that I think is highly suspect. And doesn't have a high chance of success, in my view. And that's money that could be spent on, instead, processing the remaining 80,000 applications for citizenship that this new law has created the opportunity for.
0: Audrey, very good to hear you today.
3: All right, you're welcome.
0: That is Audrey Macklin, a professor of law and chair in international human rights at the University of Toronto, with a focus on immigration and citizenship. 5 minutes before 6 o'clock on the early edition, time for a little bit of music. Toronto folk duo Basset has a new single. They released it in honor of Loving Day, which is June 12th, and it's the anniversary of a landmark civil rights decision when, in 1967, the Supreme Court of America ruled to decriminalize interracial marriage. Now, Basset says, "We want to honor all of the people who struggle to create a world where marriages like ours are embraced." Well, here is Basset and a brand new song called Out of the Weeds.

0: That is a song called Out of the Weeds. That is a song called Out of the Weeds.
1: It's brand new single from Bassett. The duo will be touring the country beginning in October. Minute and a half to go before the top of the hour. Stephanie Mercier is here with some local news headlines.
2: Thank you, Stephen. Soccer fans took to the streets of downtown Vancouver yesterday, singing and dancing after Canada's first win at the Men's World Cup here on home soil. There is mixed reaction from some local mayors to the federal and provincial government's announcement yesterday of a new fund the Prime Minister says will support housing and infrastructure, and the fight to keep a 50-meter pool here in Vancouver is headed to court today. We'll have those stories and lots more coming up at 6:30.
1: Stephanie, thank you very much. And Amy Bell is here with your traffic and weather.
3: Yes, Stephanie, much prettier than Drew, and we're always happy to have her here. No shade to Drew. He's very pretty as well. We are still looking good for all of the major routes. No reports of any stalls or collisions. And at this point, the very, very light volume. So that is great news. It is getting busier, though, at the ferries with a one sailing wait to Wasana Sports Bay, and sunny and warm today, up to 24 inland.
1: Amy, thank you so much. The news is next.
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6: This is World Report. Good morning, I'm Kate McKenna in Ottawa. Canadian guns are turning up in some of the most war-ravaged parts of the world. They're ending up in the hands of violent militias accused of war crimes. Foreign Affairs Minister Anita Onand promised a review after CBC first revealed these weapons were in Sudan. But as Eric Sito from our visual investigations team reports, the problem is worse than first thought.
7: The shocking video shows a young paramilitary Sudanese fighter abusing a captive soldier with a weapon, identified as a Sterling Cross XLCR, a precision sniper rifle manufactured in British Columbia.
8: This clearly shows that these weapons are playing a role.
7: Sebastian Vandermeersch is a researcher with open source investigative outlet Bellingcat.
8: It's one of the most striking examples where we can literally see the fighter holding Canadian weapon, committing clear abuses.
7: It's not just Sudan. We tracked the same Canadian guns to Libya, used by an ultra-conservative militia accused of torture and war crimes. And in Yemen, arms dealers who market guns on YouTube and Instagram tell us they were smuggled. So how did these weapons end up there despite sanctions? Wolfram Lacker is a researcher at the German Institute for International and Security Affairs.
9: I mean, the most plausible source would be the UAE, given that they have been providing significant amounts of weapons to actors in all of these three countries.
7: The United Arab Emirates did not respond to CBC, but in the past has denied involvement in Sudan and Libya. Whoever it was, Kelsey Gallagher of NGO Project Plowshares says not enough is being done.
10: If Canada was doing enough, then we wouldn't see a pattern of the illicit diversion of Canadian weapon systems in violation of UN arms embargoes.
7: Asked for comment, the federal government said arms exports to Sudan are banned, and Canada has made no exceptions to its risk assessment process. The gun manufacturer Sterling Cross did not respond to CBC's request for comment. Eric Sito, CBC News, Toronto.
6: For more on how our visual investigations team tracked this story, read the full report on our website at cbcnews.ca. Intense ground fighting and fresh Israeli airstrikes in southern Lebanon have killed at least 18 people. Four Israeli soldiers were also killed overnight.

0: The sudden flare-up has completely derailed scheduled peace talks in Switzerland. Both the Iranian delegation and U.S. Vice President J.D. Vance have called off their trips. Mediators are now scrambling to salvage the fragile agreement as Israel and Hezbollah trade blame for violating the ceasefire. A seismic by-election in the United Kingdom has thrown British politics into chaos this morning.
1: And I do hereby declare that Andy Burnham is duly elected. Thank you.
0: High-profile regional mayor Andy Burnham has won a seat in the British Parliament, clearing a direct path to challenge the leadership of Prime Minister Keir Starmer. In his victory speech, Burnham called the result a final turning point for the country.
2: But it is a chance now, from this result tonight, to build a new politics based on unity and hope, turning away from the path that takes us to a divided, dark politics of the kind we see in the United States.
0: Prime Minister Keir Starmer congratulated Burnham in a written statement this morning, but Starmer is fighting for his political survival, with polls showing Burnham is widely preferred by the British public to take over as leader. The House of Commons has closed for the summer, rising a day early after a frantic final push. Members of Parliament will not return to their seats until the fall. The government passed more than a dozen bills this final week. Janice McGregor joins us now from our Parliamentary Bureau for more. Janice, the end of the sitting saw the Liberals really flex their new majority power. Is that causing concern on the Hill?
3: Kate, when the story of this parliament's written, there's going to be two acts, right? The first, where the government had to negotiate with other parties, cut deals, make compromises. It often meant going slow or not getting their agenda through at all. But since the Liberals secured the majority earlier this year, it is a whole new house. The Bloc Québécois House leader yesterday accused the Liberals now of working as if they're the only party. The government expedited, the opposition would say rammed, an awful lot through. And as for complaints that this hurry-up offense compromises the democratic process. Government House Leader Stephen McKinnon's not terribly sympathetic to cries for more time to be spent in debate.
4: The problem is all of that time gets chewed up with these dilatory and other tactics that the opposition parties like to play. They are frankly games.
3: Conservatives particularly sensitive to how rarely the Prime Minister's turning up for question period this spring. Opposition Leader Pierre Poilievre vowed to fight on in the final bear pit session yesterday.
5: No, we do not plan a restful summer. We plan all summer long to fight against the Liberal recession, inflation, rising Liberal cost of living, and the rising Liberal crime crisis in our streets.
0: All right. Thanks, Janice.
3: You're welcome.
0: That was the CBC's Janice McGregor joining us from Ottawa. National Indigenous Peoples Day is this Sunday, and for Labrador's Innu community, the lead up to the day is being marked by a dispute with the province. An argument over the nation's history has led to the cancellation of a cultural exhibit of ancestral objects. The CBC's Andrea McGuire has more.
6: That was a very strong slap-in-the-face message.
7: Shahajit Innu First Nation Chief Eugene Hart says the Newfoundland and Labrador provincial government owes the Innu of Labrador an apology after questioning the Innu's knowledge of their own history.
6: It shouldn't be this way. We were actually doing plans for Indigenous Day and this message came in.
7: The dispute concerns a new exhibition of Innu artifacts slated to open on National Indigenous Peoples Day. The province wanted the exhibit to say Innu lived in Labrador for just 300 years, at odds with an exhibit timeline pointing to a presence of thousands of years. Jody Ashini is Innu Nation's cultural guardian.
8: They really backed me in a corner and told me we can't display our timeline. It went against everything that Innu people have believed.
7: On Wednesday, Innu Nation announced the exhibit was cancelled. That organization represents the Innu of Labrador. Grand Chief Simon Pokaway accused the province of erasing Innu history.
9: Archaeology is seldom something that gives you very sharply defined lines of truth and falsehood.
7: Anthony Jenkinson, an archaeologist living in Shahajit, is surprised by the province's position, since there is no clear academic consensus.
9: A lot of it has to do with interpretation.
7: CBC has sent numerous requests for comment to the Newfoundland and Labrador government. They did not reply by our deadline. Andrea McGuire, CBC News, Shahajit, Labrador.
0: A historic 6-0 thrashing of Qatar has given Canada's men's team its first ever FIFA World Cup victory. But the celebration inside BC Place quickly turned into concern. Midfielder Ismaël Koné was forced off with a suspected broken leg. Head coach Jesse Marsh says the injury has left the locker room shaken.
10: And everyone could hear the bone snap. So, you know, your heart goes out to him and everybody's a little shaken by the whole experience, because of the nature of the injury, and also because Ismaël is a big part of the heart of our team. It will be a big loss for us.
0: Canada now shifts its focus to next Wednesday's massive showdown against Switzerland. But the party is still going strong across the country after a spectacular night on home soil. The CBC's Karen Larson has the details from Vancouver.
11: I think Canada's going to win the World Cup. I'm just saying.
12: Winning the entire tournament might be a stretch, but as victories go, Canada's over Qatar was as decisive as it gets.
11: Guys, 6-0? Come on.
12: That's right. 6-0, the final score, in front of a frenzied Canadian crowd of 50,000 who turned BC Place Stadium into a roiling sea of red. Sure, Canada wanted, even needed, a win to ensure the best chance of advancing to the knockout stage, but no one would have predicted such a one-sided result.
13: It was ecstatic. Everyone started doing the wave after the fourth because all the vibes were so good.
12: It started with Kyle Larin, the hero in Canada's opening draw against Bosnia-Herzegovina, putting the home side up in the 16th minute. Then Jonathan David took over, the Canadian veteran posting a hat trick, 3 goals, feasting on a Qatari side that was down to just 9 men by the end, with 2 players sent off on red cards.
14: It's historical, obviously. It's our first win ever in a World Cup, and to do it in this fashion, I think, was very good.
12: But amidst the celebration, despair for midfielder Ismaël Koné, taken to hospital with a broken leg resulting from a questionable tackle. With the win, Canada joins Switzerland atop the Group B standings with 4 points apiece. The two nations meet in a showdown to determine the group winner next Wednesday.
15: Bring us Switzerland. Come on!
12: Karen Larson, CBC News, Vancouver.
0: And finally, we'll end on some breaking news. An Ontario Superior Court justice has found billionaire Frank Stronach guilty on 2 counts in his sexual assault trial. That is the latest national and international news from World Report. I'm Kate McKenna. This is CBC News.

0: Thank you, Kate, and a very good Friday morning to you. I'm Stephen Quinn. This is the early edition on CBC Radio 1, and thank you so much for being with us this morning. Coming up in this half hour of the program, Egyptian and Kiwi soccer fans are gearing up to support their teams before Sunday's match at BC Place Stadium. In this half hour, event organizers of a friendly match in Vancouver are going to join us. This, of course, as we all bask in the glory of yesterday and Team Canada in their 6-0 win over Qatar. So that coming your way. Right now, Stephanie Mercier is here with some local news headlines.
1: Thanks, Stephen. In the news, Team Canada, as you heard from Karen Larson, will be playing Switzerland at the FIFA Men's World Cup next week after that very dominant win here on home soil. Canada's win over Qatar led to celebrations in the streets of Vancouver. And the Urban Development Institute says it is canceling its 42nd annual Awards of Excellence because of what it's calling one of the worst housing markets in decades. Those stories are coming up at 6:30. Now over to Amy Bell with traffic and weather.
2: We have the lights out at 260th and 66th Avenue. It's because of construction in the area, but crews are on scene to get you through that area. Thankfully, no reports of any new stalls or collisions or any stalls or collisions at all. Starting to see things building though for the Queensborough Bridge, so I'll check and see if we do have an issue there. Could just be volume. Also starting to see just a little bit more volume heading up Highway 91 for the Alex Fraser. Cannonflow Lane is in there. It's going in shortly. Actually, it has just gone in at the Massey Tunnel. We are dealing with a one sailing wait to Wasson to Swartz Bay, and I suspect it will be a busy weekend. So if you do not have a reservation, arrive with plenty of time to spare. Lots of sunshine in the forecast today. Windy and a high anywhere from 21 to 26. I'll be back with more, though, in about 10 minutes.
0: Amy, thank you so much. Well, Vancouver is hosting its third World Cup match this Sunday, and this time Egypt is facing New Zealand at BC Place. Supporters are gearing up to cheer on their teams, and soccer fans from both countries are hosting their own friendly game at Trillium Park on Saturday evening. Now, Egyptian ambassador Ahmed Hafez will be in attendance for that, and so to hear more about this community gathering, we have reached the organizers. Youssef Alassal is an Egyptian-Canadian sports content creator. Good morning to you.
3: Good morning, Stephen, and thanks for having me again.
0: Thank you so much for being with us. It's good to see you. And Matt Fayosh is the founder of the Flying Kiwis FC. He is on the line this morning. Good morning to you, Matt. We don't have Matt so far. Okay, we'll try to get him as we continue. Youssef, I'll go to you first. Tell me where this friendly match came about. How did this come together?
3: I posted something on LinkedIn, I believe, 2 months ago. Then I saw Matt texting me, and he reached out to my Instagram as well.
0: Yeah.
3: And then he offered me the idea because something like this one happened in the World Cup in Russia in 2018, like a friendly match between fans.
0: Yeah.
3: So he recommended doing something like that here in Vancouver, and he asked me about the community. And then I started looking for the pitch. Booking the insurance, asking people to join, and asking for some coverage as well. And then now it's successful.
0: And when you're talking about a friendly match and you're talking about it being fans playing, presumably these fans have some soccer experience.
3: Well, it's just something friendly for the people to gather, for the community to connect, for people to bond together. This match, it's not just for playing for 2 hours. It's for people to connect with each other after the match, to have some coffee, to have some good time with each other. And it's just something friendly, like nothing professional. We have different ages, people in 30s, 40s, 20s playing, university students, people who are having this day off and just playing with us. So
0: nice. And are you fairly certain that the teams would be evenly matched, or I guess you'll go out of your way to make sure that they're more evenly matched?
3: I believe it's easy because like we're having like 8 matches.
0: Yeah.
3: Every match will be 15 minutes.
0: And
3: we have like 20 Egyptian players and 20 New Zealand players, like 4 teams from the Egyptian sides and 4 teams from the New Zealand sides. And we do like a small tournament. For example, who wins man of the match will get a pack of chips. Who wins the tournament maybe will get a watermelon. We're having some funny ideas. So it's just something for fun.
0: All right. We've got Matt with us on the line now. Good morning to you, Matt.
4: Morning, team. How are we?
0: Very well, thank you. It's good to hear you. First off, I've got to ask you, what are the Flying Kiwis FC?
4: Just a group of passionate football supporters from New Zealand who do what they can to passionately support our national football team, who doesn't get you know, it's not the biggest sport in New Zealand. They don't have the biggest tradition of success. So, yeah, just a group that do what we can to passionately support our team.
0: Hey, and tell me why that is. I mean, we know that rugby is New Zealand's game, but how much soccer do you see in New Zealand?
4: Yeah, I guess you've got to look for it, and there's sort of less visibility in the mainstream media. There's only, as of 2 years ago, you know, the second and third professional clubs were born. So yeah, it's certainly limited kind of in the media exposure, and then for a culture of match going fans to football as well, it's really limited.
0: Now, Yosef has just explained a little bit about how this got started. Tell me how it began for you, and this being the friendly that we're talking about.
4: Yeah, so I guess we kind of started supporting in 2009 when I just got some mates together to go watch a World Cup qualifier. In terms of the fan-friendly games in 2017, there was the Confederations Cup in Russia, and we had about 30 New Zealanders come along to that. And the Russian hosts, they were amazing. They were really hospitable and warm and welcoming. And part of that was we played against them in the opening game of this Confederations Cup tournament. Mm-hmm. And they hosted us for this fan-friendly game that, you know, was amazing. They're kind of, the Russian FA was part of hosting it. There was FIFA TV covered it and did an amazing story. And it just kind of opened my eyes to kind of the meaning of, you know, using football for good and to break down barriers. And, you know, everyone deserves to play football, and most people, you know, enjoy it as a vehicle or as a language, I guess. So, yeah, it took on a really kind of bigger meaning to what we do.
0: You know, Yosef, and well, to both of you, I mean, you hear a lot of that in the advertising around, you know, we've all been watching the same ads if you're watching it on a Canadian sports network right now. And you hear this kind of cliche of soccer or football being the game that's played around the world by every country and how, but it's actually true when you think about it. I mean, I look at it and I think, you know, we've got 48 teams this time around and teams from all over the world and people meeting each other who would otherwise just never run into each other. I mean, it's a fascinating thing. Yosef, tell me how you came to invite the Egyptian ambassador.
3: That's a good question, actually. I believe 3 days ago, I got a call from the Egyptian embassy, Mr. Mu'taza Mansour. He told me that the Vancouver police called them, and they told them that we're having a friendly match between the Egyptian fans and the New Zealand fans. And they knew about it, and they told me that the Egyptian ambassador, Ahmed Hafez, would love to come and meet the people and gather with the community and take some pictures with them, having a small conversation. Mm-hmm. If someone wants anything, if someone faces a problem, and just for people to feel home.
0: Wow. Where will the Egyptians be celebrating? Well, first of all, I imagine there'll be a celebration regardless of who wins following your friendly match.
3: Say that again, please.
0: Well, I expect there'll be some after game activity when it comes to your friendly match.
3: I believe we'll just go outside. We'll just go have a walk in the city. We'll just go have some food. Maybe some people will have some coffee. Yeah. Maybe we'll have some conversations. We will play music. We'll have some fun. And that's what we're planning for.
0: And then after Sunday's official match between Egypt and New Zealand, where is the Egyptian headquarters for celebrating?
3: Depends on the score. Because no match is easy. And for me, I thought in the beginning that facing New Zealand would be easy. But as we saw, like, New Zealand had a draw with Iran. It was a 2-2.
0: Yeah.
3: And, you know, even their striker, Chris Wood, he made 2 assists. He didn't even score. And, you know, he does what the false 9 striker does. Although he's a forward number 9. So it's tough to predict because all the matches are tough. And even New Zealand and Iran, their position in the group is better than Egypt and Belgium's position in the group. Egypt and Belgium, they had a draw. Both of them scored even one goal. Yeah. Iran and Belgium, each team of them, Iran and New Zealand, each team of them scored 2 goals. So no match is easy.
0: Yeah. And Matt, for you, where will the Kiwis be celebrating if the match goes your way?
4: So we have pre-match for about 4 hours before. So we start 6 hours before kickoff. So that's 12 until 4 in Gastown area. And as has been mentioned, like the authorities, the police, security have been amazing and, you know, trying to get across details and support us and set a really good spirit for that. So that link of that police officer is actually a part New Zealand police officer. So she's in Vancouver. She lives there, but she's got a silver fern tattoo on her arm and she's, she's been incredible in sort of linking things together. And so Gastown area from 12 to 4 before we kind of go on an organised fan march to the stadium. And then, we'll be headed back thereafter, regardless of the result.
0: And so this is going to be taking place at Trillium Park. And what time does the match get going?
3: From 6 to 8.
0: From 6 until 8.
3: Yes.
0: It is great to hear both of you this morning. Thank you so much for coming in. Thank you for taking the time. Matt, appreciate your time as well.
4: No problem. We've got a 15-hour travel day ahead, and then we'll be into Whistler at about 10 p.m. tonight.
0: Right. You won't be alone with New Zealanders in Whistler, let me tell you that. Thank you so much, Matt. That is Matt Feosh, the founder of the Flying Kiwis FC, and Yosef Alassal, who is an Egyptian-Canadian sports content creator. They are the organizers of the friendly match between Egypt and New Zealand happening this Saturday. And on Sunday, we'll be celebrating here on the CBC Plaza as well before the match against New Zealand. So come on by between 3 and 6 to join in on the festivities. All kinds of stuff happening down here on Sunday. Amy Bell, back with your traffic and weather.
2: Yeah, we've had this issue in Langley. It's just the lights out at 260th and 66th, so that's for construction, not causing any major holdups at the moment, but crews are on scene to help you through there if you need it. We are also just keeping an eye on the volume. It's getting a little bit busier for the Alex Fraser and also for the Queensborough Bridge. Haven't discovered any trouble spots there, but just seems to be extra volume. Counterflow lane in over at the Massey Tunnel, but clear sailing really in both directions. It's an easygoing morning commute no matter which way you're traveling, and we're looking at a lovely sunny commute. It'll be that way all day, all weekend, and in fact, most of next week. Today's high anywhere from 21 to 26 degrees.
0: Amy, thank you so much. It is 22 minutes after 6 o'clock. Time for your wake-up song in this morning. Some brand new music from the amazing Alison Russell. This single released today, as a matter of fact, and on it, she gets some help from Brittany Spencer. This is Alison Russell and Brittany Spencer and a song called Black Lavender.

0: That is Alison Russell along with Brittany Spencer in a song called Black Lavender, and that is a brand new single released today, as a matter of fact. 25 minutes after 6 o'clock on the early edition, Crystalee Ramlakhan joins us now with a first look at business. Good morning to you.
1: Hi, good morning, Stephen.
0: I don't know whether you would call this good news or bad news, but Canadians will soon be able to trade on prediction markets. What do we know about that?
1: Yes, and to remind people, prediction markets let users wager on real-life events. And yes, you're right, they are coming to Canadian investors soon through Wealthsimple this summer. So the Toronto-based online financial services company says it is beta testing a new app called Wealthsimple Predict, and it will offer clients access to event contracts through the U.S. prediction market Kalshi. So the launch follows limited approval from Canadian regulators for prediction market trading tied to economic indicators, financial markets, and climate trends, but not sports, elections, or pop culture. So Andreas Park is a professor of finance at the University of Toronto and says protections will be important for people.
2: There is a small fraction of the population that is very susceptible to gambling addiction, and that's it's a terrible type of addiction. I think it would be very important that there are safeguards for people like that, right? So cooling off periods, like you cannot make one bet after the next. So every time you had a bet, you need to have a cooling off period so that you're not getting hot. I think there needs to be protections for people like that.
1: Now, Kalshi and Polymarket, the other dominant player in this sector, have a combined monthly global trading volume of about $24 billion. So yes, they are very popular, lots of money moving through them. But as we've talked about in the past, there have been several high-profile suspicious trades, including a bet on the capture of former Venezuelan leader Nicolas Maduro. So a U.S. Special Forces soldier has now pleaded not guilty, though, on charges he used classified information to place a bet that won more than $400,000.
0: Okay. And SpaceX shares have tumbled. What else can you tell us about that?
1: Yes, so shares of Elon Musk's firm dropped more than 6% yesterday as the post-IPO frenzy that briefly placed it among the top five most valuable companies in the world appeared to fizzle out. Now, despite the losses, the stock still traded more than 30% above its $135 offering price. But, you know, the average SpaceX buyer post-IPO has seen nearly all of their gains disappear after a sharp pullback. So there are reports that SpaceX's bankers are preparing to meet investors as early as next week to discuss a bond offering of at least $20 billion. The company is seeking even more funding for an ambitious and capital-intensive AI expansion. So the company announced on Tuesday it would buy Anysphere, the startup behind the popular AI coding agent Cursor, to try to boost its presence in the lucrative AI tool market. And earlier this year, SpaceX also acquired Musk's AI startup xAI, which is the maker of the Grok chatbot. So investors are now assessing whether the company's rich valuation can be justified by its costly AI push.
0: All right. I know we did expect there to be an initial surge in that stock after the IPO was offered, but it's still, as you said, it's still valued above the original IPO price. So if people got in there, they haven't lost money, or at least not yet. Crystalee, thank you.
1: All right, thanks, Stephen.
0: Crystalee Ramlakhan, we'll hear from her an hour from now. Amy is back with your traffic and weather.
3: Just volume is still a little bit busy on Highway 91 heading up for the Alex Fraser and also 91A for the Queensboro. Clear sailing, though, on Highway 1 all the way through to the Burnaby Lake stretch where it does slow a little, and then you pick up speed right onto the North Shore. North Shore Richmond bridges are still clear sailing. No waits posted for the BC ferries at the moment, but the 7 o'clock nearly full from Tawasin to Swartz Bay. If you see any trouble, text me at 236-330-2623. Sunny today, could be a bit breezy at times near the water, and we'll get up to anywhere from 21 to 26 degrees. We'll drop down to 13 overnight and more sunshine right through the weekend.
0: Amy, thank you so much. Coming up in the next half hour, BC's own Snotty Nose Res Kids are headlining the FIFA Fan Festival this Sunday. And coming up, we're going to chat with the Heisler Rappers about global representation, how they navigate bringing their message of resistance to the corporate stage. That conversation coming your way. Right now, it is 6:30 and time for the CBC Local News with Stephanie Mercier.
4: Good morning. It's 15 degrees and sunny in Vancouver. Stephanie Mercier. In the news, we go first to Vancouver.

0: That is some of the celebration at the FIFA Fan Festival on the PNE grounds at Hastings Park yesterday. Canada grabbed its first ever win at the Men's FIFA World Cup. The squad demolished Qatar by a score of 6-0 in front of a deafening crowd at BC Place. The fans then poured out of the stadium and headed to Granville Street after the historic win.
1: This was the best. I went to 2010 Olympics and I seen this. This is by far one of the best experiences. We're going for gold. We're going for the cup, baby. FIFA!
2: I thought it was quite amazing. Yeah. I wanted to go to the game, but obviously I can't afford the tickets. But the experience right now is truly incredible. I flew here from Calgary. You know, why not? Yeah.
0: There was dancing and singing in the streets after the decisive victory. Secretary of State for Sport Adam Van Cuverden attended the game. He says Canada has become a football nation overnight.
3: It was a dominant performance, and that's amazing. But what you do with a dominant performance is actually like more interesting to me. And what they did is demonstrate pure class, sportsmanship, and an incredible degree of character.
0: Van Cuverden says the federal government is investing more than $750 million into grassroots sport, adding he hopes the team builds on its success and leaves a legacy of more kids wanting to engage in sports. The Canadian men play Switzerland next at BC Place on Wednesday. In other news, the provincial and federal governments announced a new fund Thursday aimed at supporting housing and infrastructure. Some mayors on Vancouver Island say they're happy to see the money, but as Emily Fagan reports, others have some concerns the $200 million may not stretch far enough.
4: Saanich Mayor Dean Murdoch feels the new federal and provincial infrastructure funding will support municipalities in managing density.
5: Growing communities across the province and across the country are all in need of significant investments in infrastructure renewal.
4: He says he was particularly happy to see money to build capacity for healthcare, schools, and transit. However, Langford Mayor Scott Goodmanson says it may not be enough. He says developer fees don't currently cover all the costs of his fast-growing community.
6: Growth doesn't always pay for itself.
4: Goodmanson worries this will not be solved by replacing the fees with the same level of federal or provincial funding. The federal government has yet to announce how municipalities can apply for this new funding. Emily Fagan, CBC News, Victoria.
0: Lawyers for the City of Vancouver will be in BC Supreme Court today over plans to shorten the lap pool at the Vancouver Aquatic Center. John Girard with the Protecting Our Vancouver Aquatic Center Society filed the judicial review. He says the case hinges on a 2022 plebiscite when residents voted in favor of borrowing money to renovate the pool. Girard alleges city staff changed the project after the vote and decided to decrease the pool's size from 50 meters to 25.
7: This is going to be basically a Canadian precedent-setting case because there's never really been something of this exact sort heard in the BC Supreme Court before, or even possibly in Canada, about plebiscite materials differing from ballot question.
0: Girard says while wording on the ballot was summarized, official voting materials specified a 50-meter lap pool renewal. He says a 25-meter pool won't meet the needs of local swim clubs and other programs. The city says it won't comment as the case is before the courts. And a nonprofit that represents BC's development industry has canceled one of its biggest events. As Arden McLeod reports, the decision was due to, quote, one of the worst housing markets in decades.
8: The Urban Development Institute was set to celebrate its 42nd Awards of Excellence in September, but now it says it'll only host the event again when there's something to celebrate. Tom Davidoff with UBC's Urban Economics and Real Estate Department says declining population growth is challenging the development industry, and that means
9: it's almost impossible to have bought land around 2021, 2022 and have a project completing today without losing money.
8: He adds rising interest rates make breaking ground even harder. BC Construction Association's president, Chris Atchison, says while construction remains one of the province's most active sectors,
10: there's less work coming. And that doesn't mean that we're not busy now. It means that we're looking ahead 3 and 4 and 5 years, and there's a little bit of trepidation and uncertainty about what we might be doing.
8: He adds uncertainty down the line can reduce employment options for people entering the workforce. Arden McLeod, CBC News, Vancouver.
0: And it is now 6:35, and that is the CBC News from Vancouver.
11: Stephanie, thank you so much.
0: You're welcome.
11: Stephanie Mercier in the CBC Vancouver Newsroom in for Drew Karakas today, and a very good Friday morning to you. I'm Stephen Quinn. This is the early edition on CBC Radio 1. Thank you for being along with us. Just a lovely looking morning out there. Mm-hmm. Again, gorgeous sunshine. Somebody wearing a jacket walking by. So again, it was a little cool on the way in this morning, but just lovely. Yeah.
12: Gorgeous. Yeah. We've been so, so lucky with the weather for the last week. I sort of feel like it's a little bit of false advertising that everybody's going to have this.
11: For all the World Cup people showing up.
12: Everybody's like, it's so sunny and lovely in June.
11: I know. I brought rain stuff. I heard it rained a lot in Vancouver. What happened?
12: No, it's been great. Yeah. It's also been great on the roads. It's been very easygoing this morning. We have not had any trouble spots, so that is lovely. If that changes, though, you can always text me 236-330-2623. We are seeing just a little bit more volume for the Alex Fraser for the Queensborough Bridge, picking up a bit now through the Burnaby Lake stretch of Highway 1. Still quiet, though, for the North Shore bridges, for the Richmond bridges. So all in all, we are still in great shape. So have another cup of coffee before you leave the house. Lights have been flashing, though, have been out completely at 200th and 60th. That's for work being done in the area. And there are flag people on scene to get you through without any issues. Another sunny day, though. A little windy near the water. We've seen that pattern the last few days, especially whips up in the afternoon. 21 to 26 for the high. We'll drop down to 13 overnight. A little bit of cooler weather moves in tomorrow. By cooler, I mean we'll see a high around 23 inland, and then sunny and hot for Sunday, Monday, and Tuesday. For Monday and Tuesday, actually, we're up at about 30 degrees inland, mid-20s near the water.
11: All right, Amy, thank you so much. 23 minutes before 7 o'clock on the early edition, Kate McKenna joins us from World Report to tell us a little bit about what's coming up at the top of the hour. Good morning.

0: now saying Canada is not doing enough to stop these guns from getting into the wrong hands. And finally, the path has been cleared for a potential challenger to British Prime Minister Keir Starmer's leadership. A high-profile regional mayor, Andy Burnham, won a by-election in a landslide, setting up a potential showdown between him and Starmer in the coming weeks. Those stories and more coming up.
1: All right, Kate, thank you so much.
0: You're welcome.
1: That is Kate McKenna, and you can hear her at the top of the hour just 22 minutes from now on World Report. It is 22 minutes before 7 o'clock on the early edition.

0: is the sound of the Snotty Nose Res Kids, and this Sunday they are taking their energy to the FIFA Fan Festival for the National Indigenous Peoples Day. Now, Heisler rappers Darren Metz and Quentin Nice have built an empire on high-energy Indigenous trap music, focused a lot on social change, and their upcoming performance is a massive milestone for local representation. But it also comes at a complicated time, as some local advocacy groups raise serious human rights concerns regarding the city's FIFA tournament framework and its impact on the city's most vulnerable residents. Well, joining us now are Darren and Quentin. They're with us in studio. Good morning to you both.
1: Good morning.
0: How are you?
1: We're good, man. Just happy to be here. Very chilling and enjoying this beautiful day here in Vancouver.
0: It is a gorgeous one. Very glad to have you here. When you look at the scale of this event, what does this performance mean to you? I mean, you're in the middle of something now that has the world's attention focused squarely on it in this city.
2: Yeah, for sure. And it's a historic moment, and we're just happy to be a part of it because we got people from all over the world that are potentially going to see us for the first time, you know, and that's something that we do not take lightly, and it's something we definitely don't take for granted.
0: Is there anything unique or specific you're going to be bringing to the stage for Indigenous Peoples Day?
2: Just a whole lot of energy, you know what I mean? The way we treat our shows is like, is this next one going to be better than our last one? You know what I mean? And we always go out with a chip on our shoulder, and every single time we just leave it on the floor.
0: I've seen you guys live a couple of times, and I can attest to that being absolutely true. I mean, you're like, I don't even know how you get ready for a performance. What do you do? How do you get yourself hyped up to do what you guys do on stage? Because it is nuts, man.
1: We usually just like, I don't know. I think it's just repetition, man. Like, we've just been doing this for so long, and I feel like it's like we could just be chilling backstage, just not doing anything, talking, just vibing. We usually say a prayer before we go on. We usually smudge before we go on. And then it's showtime. It's like a flick of a switch.
2: You just lock in. Yeah. Yeah. It's usually by the time we lock in, it's like once the prayer is done, it's like, okay,
1: yeah,
2: it's go time.
1: And we start swaying around. We just get ready, and then it's go. To the stage, yeah.
0: It's got to keep you, you know, limber, fit.
1: Yeah, yeah. I mean, yeah. I mean, as you get older too, though, you know, you need to change, do some lifestyle adjustments. Like, yes. Go to the gym every single day. Like, I do, like, walk a lot, golf a lot. You know, I just stay limber, like out there and just fit.
0: Last time I talked to you guys, I got a chance to visit you in studio, and you were just released your latest album. That was 2 years ago, 2024.
1: Damn.
2: Yeah.
0: You have been
1: time flies.
0: Touring your heads off since then.
1: Yeah, yeah.
0: Tell me about that, Quentin.
1: We've been touring a lot since the album dropped. We did the Red Future tour. Then we did some touring with Cypress Hill. We did some touring with Tom Morello. Did some touring with the Pup Band. And we did some touring with Prof. So that was like, damn, dude, it feels like 8 seasons of touring, you know? But, yeah, 2 years ago, that's crazy. It feels like it was just yesterday that we dropped Red Future. But along the way, man, like, we lost our studio, you know?
0: You did?
1: Yeah, our studio burnt down on Hastings Street.
0: Yeah,
1: with the Dayton Boot Company.
0: Yeah, yeah.
1: So we lost our studio. So, like, that's probably why it feels like time just flew by for us, because we didn't have a place to create or anything like that. So we ended up linking up with some people in L.A. and just going out to L.A. doing, like, 10-day sessions and just making music there.
0: Well, I'm sorry to hear that you lost your space.
1: Yeah.
0: Because I know, I mean, last time I saw you, you were on that space, was it Franklin Street you were down on?
2: Yeah.
1: Yeah, yeah. And then we moved up to, right after we talked to you, much, we moved up to Hastings.
0: Yeah.
1: And then our studio burnt down, like, maybe, like, after we won the Juno, maybe, like, 4 days after.
0: Weird, man. You never should have won that Juno.

0: Yeah, they had to take us down a bit, humble us a bit, you know?
1: But that's it, because you guys had some really, you had a lot of stuff you cared about.
0: Yeah. We lost it all.
1: Oh, Jesus.
0: Yeah. But you know what? We're bouncing back. We're already on the come up.
1: There's a cover story in Range magazine, and you talked about the pride you have in the fact that you built your own independent music empire. You call yourself, you know, that you've called your own shots on everything you've done.
0: Yeah.
1: I mean, what does it mean when you've done that to be playing these bigger and bigger stages and to, you know, get yourself associated with, you know, some big groups, big sponsors? Like, I mean, you know, FIFA's about as big as it gets.
2: Yeah, you know, it's just like I said earlier, just about getting the reps in, you know what I mean? There was a time when those bookings were, like, scarce.
1: Yeah.
2: So whenever we did get a booking, regardless of the outcome, we always, like, hey, let's give it our all and show them that we're more than worth it and we're more than deserving to do it. And that's why I said earlier about having that chip on our shoulder.
1: Yeah.
2: And not taking anything for granted and just, you know, just boots on ground. Hit the road running, you know what I mean? We've been touring a long time. Since 2019, and it shows, you know what I mean? Like, a lot of people look at live shows like, ah, whatever. But no, this is like our bread and butter. This is what makes us us, you know what I mean, is come see me live.
1: Yeah. Even before 2019, there's an interview in 2017. You said your goal was to inject yourselves into popular culture, to rewrite the narrative, and particularly around social change. Mm-hmm. And here you are. You fast forward to today, and I don't know if there's anything more establishment than you know, the FIFA, than FIFA bringing a tournament to town and the FIFA Fan Fest. How do you reconcile that?
2: I mean, it's just, like, such an incredible opportunity, and, you know, we don't want to do an injustice, you know what I mean? We're not just representing ourselves, we're representing the city, we're representing our people, you know what I mean? So it's, we got something special for
0: us. And just to tie back to what you said earlier, man, like, you know, like, we did this our own way, you know, no one was guiding us, no one was giving us the blueprint or anything like that, no one was even getting behind us until we did it our way, you know, and just showed the world that, you know, we're capable and we're making badass music with a message behind it. And I feel like we're setting the blueprint for people to come up after us, just to see what's possible if you just really put your mind to it and if you really believe in something. So I think, like, none of this is possible without all that work that we put in before, and it was just by ourselves.
1: Well, for Indigenous young people who are watching, you know, you guys command a World Cup stage. And, you know, on this level, I mean, what do you hope it means to them about, you know, the space they can occupy in the world?
0: Yeah. I mean, I just hope that they can see the value in themselves, you know, like, through us, you know, because no matter what it is that Indigenous people put their minds to, they're capable of accomplishing it, you know, and we're testaments to that because, like, growing up, a lot of people didn't believe in our vision. And why would they? Because no one has done it before. But now people have. Now people are doing it. You know, and it's not just us. There's a lot of other artists out there that are doing exactly what we're doing in their own field.
1: Mm-hmm.
0: So I think that just being able to see yourselves within, like, whatever people are doing out there, that people are accomplishing things, I think it's really important for Indigenous youth coming after us.
1: You're both dads now.
0: Yeah.
1: How you were just dads last time we talked.
0: Yeah.
1: How old is yours now?
0: Mine's 2 and a bit.
1: 2 and a bit?
0: Yeah.
2: Mine's a year and a half.
1: Oh, my God. Yeah, How's that been?
0: Very, very exhausting. But, yeah, my girl is crazy, man. She's an Aries. But she's scary. But she's amazing, man. Like, she just really changed my world and just, like, the way that I look at it and the way that I carry myself and the way that I walk this earth.
1: If you
0: She's changed my life for sure.
2: Luckily, my guy's a little chill guy, you know what I mean? So he's literally a little version of me. But it's been cool, man. Like, when I'm not on the road and we're not making music, I'm at home just being dad, you know what I mean? Like,
1: yeah.
2: Some days are long for sure, but, you know, it's my happy place.
1: It's graduation season. I was at a grad on Monday night, and one of the people who was speaking talked about, tell the kids, 340 of them, that the most important thing you need to do is go be your authentic self because the world needs you.
0: Heck yeah.
1: If you were going to be talking to a group of grads, high school grads, what would you be telling them?
2: It'd be just that, you know what I mean? What we preach, whether it's the show or whatever it may be, it's self-love, you know what I mean? Like, you can't fill up somebody else's cup if your cup is empty. You know what I mean? So if you love yourself, that gives you the ability to love others. That gives you the ability to uplift people. And that gives you the ability to do what you love to do. You know what I mean? And that comes with being your authentic self.
0: Mm-hmm. And at the end of the day, man, no one's going to walk in your shoes. No one's going to walk in your footprints. Like, you got to just do it for yourself. And don't let anybody persuade you from doing what you need to do. Because at the end of the day, you got to live with, like, your life. It's going to be for you. So do it for yourself.
1: But to do what you guys did, to blaze a trail like that, takes a lot of courage.
0: Mm-hmm.
2: Absolutely.
1: Because it was not easy.
0: Yeah. There's a lot of ups and downs, a lot of downs for sure. Mm-hmm. And, you know, like, there's a lot of times where it's like, oh, is anything going to come from this? But it didn't matter because we were doing it for ourselves. And even if we didn't make it in the industry, like, we were still putting the artwork out that we needed to put out for ourselves to grow.
1: Yeah. But it's got to feel pretty good that so many people have found you.
0: Yeah, 100%. I definitely don't think we'd be here right now, or like even still doing this, if our people didn't find us.
1: Yeah,
0: but it wouldn't be possible.
1: Listen, have a great time, and I love what you guys do. It's just such a pleasure to me to see you again.
0: Yeah.
1: And your live performances are legend.
0: Yeah, thank you.
1: So great.
0: thank you so much.
2: Appreciate you. Thank you for having us, man.
1: It's Darren Metz and Quentin Nice. They are Snotty Nose Rez Kids, and you can catch them this Sunday at the FIFA Fan Festival for National Indigenous Peoples Day. Coming up on 10 minutes before 7 o'clock on the early edition, Amy is back with traffic and weather.
3: We are still looking a little bit busy for the Queensborough Bridge. We haven't had any issues there this morning. It just seems to be volume. They are doing some paving today on the Lougheed Highway westbound in Maple Ridge near 272nd, so we're seeing some delays building there as well. Lights have been out this morning at 266. They're doing construction in the area, and flag people have been on scene to get you through that stretch. But all in all, a very easygoing Friday morning commute. It'll be a busy one later on today, a busy travel day, so that means we'll see lots of afternoon delays for the major routes and for the ferries. But at the moment, just enjoy how quiet it is and enjoy how sunny it is. We're going to stick with the sunshine throughout the day and throughout the weekend. Today is high anywhere from 21 to 26 degrees. I'll be back with another look, though, just before the 7 o'clock news.

0: Well, now off we go to the movies. With the massive success of horror indies like Obsession and Backrooms, it's only right that we take a peek into Canadian horror and a Canadian horror indie that's set to hit the cinemas this summer. Film critic and editor at Exclaim magazine, Rachel Ho, is here to talk about Camp and why she thinks it's worth a watch. Good morning to you, Rachel.
1: Good morning, Stephen.
0: Okay, let's talk about the movie Camp. I know absolutely nothing about it. Where would you like to begin?
1: This is a new one from Avalon Fast, who is a filmmaker from Vancouver Island. And for those unfamiliar with Avalon, they came out with their first feature debut in 2022. And it was this no-budget horror movie called Honeycomb. And that movie has developed something of a cult following after it was released and kind of took on a life of its own. Camp takes on some of the similar coming of age themes that Honeycomb was exploring, and it continues what Avalon calls girl horror. Now, the movie, it starts with this young woman. Her name is Emily, and she is playing a game of truth or dare.
2: Emily, truth or dare?
3: Truth.
2: What's your biggest regret?
3: I killed a kid once.
2: Wait, you didn't lie? Like, say that you cheat on your boyfriend or something.
3: No. Unfortunately.
4: Oh my God.
5: Yeah, I know, dude. They think I need help.
6: Don't you?
1: So soon after this, we see Emily's best friend, who we actually hear in the clip there. She dies after doing some dirty drugs that Emily unfortunately grabbed at this same party. So it is safe to say Emily's had a pretty rough few years, and her dad suggests that she takes a job as a counselor at a summer camp that he's heard of. Of course, the camp is not exactly as it's advertised, and Emily ends up entering into kind of a coven of sorts with some of her fellow counselors.
0: Okay. I love the setup so far. Who stars in the movie, by the way? Any familiar names in it?
1: Kind of refreshingly, we have an ensemble of relative newcomers. You know, everybody's Canadian, which I think is pretty cool. But let's start here with a clip of the five main counselors, and that includes Emily. And this is them on the first night of camp where they're just drinking by the fire.
7: So do you guys travel together a lot, or how do you know each other?
8: We met here.
9: We traveled together sometimes.
10: We get around.
11: Oh. Can we show Emily the attic?
1: So I know it's hard to make out like one person from the other in that clip there.
0: Yes.
1: But trust me when I say they do each hold their own. Like, they make their characters really distinctive. I think the entire ensemble does a really great job. There was one person, though, who did catch my eye, and that is the actress playing Emily. Her name is Zola Grimmer. Zola grew up splitting her time between Hong Kong, Beijing, and Vancouver Island. And this is her first role in a feature film, which I thought was super impressive.
0: Wow.
1: It would have been really easy for Emily to be quite an unlikable character, I think. But Zola taps into something. It's a very empathetic portrayal of the character. You know, hopefully the vast majority of us, we are not going to have to confront the tragedies that Emily does in this movie. Zola, though, she goes a very long way in making us relate to especially the despair of Emily at a minimum.
0: All right. And it's interesting that just that little ensemble clip you played, it sounded very natural. Like, I mean, it was, it sounded like it could have been from a YouTube video or something. aside from the acting, though, what made the movie stand out for you?
1: So I'm going to be perfectly honest here and say there are some elements of this movie that didn't quite work for me. But what made this movie stand out and why I wanted to talk about it today is it is Avalon. Avalon, as a director, as a writer, I think they have a very confident voice that is going to be such an interesting addition to this new group of filmmakers we're seeing in Canada right now. This movie reminds me a lot of kind of the witchcraft films that I grew up with, Practical Magic, The Craft. There's also shades of Virgin Suicides in this movie, which I found particularly interesting because even though I wouldn't say Avalon and Sofia Coppola are a one-to-one comparison, certainly not in aesthetics or tone, I can see Avalon down the line holding a very similar position in film circles that Sophia has right now. Like, Avalon is speaking to the peculiarity and resilience of young women in much the same way that Sophia for years now has been speaking to the anxious boredom of young women. You know, in this movie in particular, I really like how Avalon is using witchcraft as a way into that strangeness, a way to tap into the tenacity of all of her characters.
0: All right. And so where would you put this in the pantheon of Canadian horror?
1: We definitely have a very rich legacy.
0: Yes, we do.
1: Doesn't we? When it comes to horror, David Cronenberg's the obvious one. We got Black Christmas, Cube, Ginger Snaps. And it's a lofty claim to say that camp is a successor to Ginger Snaps, but I think there's some favorable comparisons there. I mean, Avalon, not quite at the John Fawcett, you know, Karen Walton level of filmmaking just yet, but I have absolutely no doubt that they're going to get there. And I think they're going to do it in their own way as well, not just like Ginger Snaps 2.0. Right. You mentioned Obsession in Backrooms at the top there. And it's so great to see indie horror movies doing so well right now. But it's even better to know that Canada has not stopped producing this homegrown horror talent, because I truly believe there are a few countries out there that can do horror the way that Canada does.
0: All right. And where can people see this? Because it's a, you know, limited release Canadian film.
1: As per usual for Canadian movies, we got a lengthy rollout across the country over the next few weeks. In Vancouver, it is going to be playing multiple times at the VIF Center, and that is starting on July 17th.
0: Okay.
1: So I'm giving you 1 month advance warning for this one. Go grab your tickets, because I do think it is worth it just to see this new voice that we have in the, hopefully for years, that we're going to be hearing Avalon in the Canadian film industry.
0: All right. And I've got to ask you before you go, Rachel, are you ready for Toy Story 5?
1: I am, actually. I've heard good things about it. I haven't had a chance to watch it yet, but I've heard great things about it. And I love the original trilogy. So I'm hoping that they did something kind of cool with it. It sounds like they did.
0: It's funny. We had former CBC news reporter Avi Lewis talking about how the technology of making the film, this was back in, I guess, the 90s. We just played some tape of him. And now, of course, he's the minister responsible for AI. So, oh, things come around, don't they?
1: How the world changes. How the world changes.
0: All right. Great to hear you, Rachel. Thank you so much, as always.
1: Take care. Have a great weekend,
0: you Steve. You too. That's Rachel Ho, our Screen Time columnist. She is a film critic and editor, talking about the new Canadian horror film. It is called Camp. And as Rachel said, Vancouver begins July 17th at the VIF. Lots of opportunity to see it at the Vancouver International Film Festival Theater there over on Seymour Street. 2 minutes to go before 7 o'clock. And Stephanie Mercier is here with some local news headlines.
4: In the news, there were celebrations in the streets of Vancouver after Canada's decisive and historic win at the Men's World Cup here at BC Place yesterday. Some Vancouver residents trying to save the city's 50-meter lap pool are heading to court today after launching legal action, hoping to stop the Vancouver Aquatic Centre from going from 50 metres down to 25 metres. And a nonprofit that represents BC's land development industry has cancelled its annual awards night, saying the housing market is the worst it's been in decades. Now over to Amy Bell with traffic and weather.
8: Thank you, Stephanie. We are still looking fairly good for all of the major routes. They're doing a bit of paving this morning on the Lougheed Highway at 272nd in Richmond. So you will find, Maple Ridge. So you will find a few delays there. Also in Langley, lights have been out at 266 for construction in the area. And flag people have been on scene to get you through that stretch. Volume still very much on the light side. It is an easygoing morning commute. Just starting to see things slowing a bit more southbound into the Massey Tunnel. And still looking great for the Richmond Bridges and the North Shore Bridges. It will be a busy travel day, so later on we'll see those delays building for the ferries and for the major routes out of town. But for now, just enjoy, and lots of sunshine in the forecast, both short and long term. Today's high anywhere from 21 to 26 degrees.
0: Amy, thank you so much. And if you were at BC Place Stadium last night, then you were a part of history, celebrating just an absolutely thrilling game, 6-0 for Canada over Qatar. We're going to talk about the fan experience with our own Joseph Otu. He was at that game last night. He's going to review what it was like. Stay with us.
10: This is World Report. Good morning. I'm Kate McKenna in Ottawa.
12: We begin with breaking news from the Middle East, where reports suggest Israel and Hezbollah have agreed to a ceasefire. The pause in fighting comes after intense clashes and airstrikes in southern Lebanon killed at least 18 people overnight. Four Israeli soldiers were also killed. The sudden flare-up has derailed scheduled peace talks in Switzerland. We also have breaking news in this country. Magna International founder Frank Stronach has been convicted of sexual assault and indecent assault. A Toronto judge found the 93-year-old billionaire guilty on three counts involving two women. Stronach was acquitted on four other charges and one count was withdrawn. The high-profile case involved historical allegations dating back decades. Stronach is currently facing a separate trial in Newmarket, Ontario next year, where he fights six additional sexual assault charges. Canadian guns are turning up in some of the most war-ravaged parts of the world. They are ending up in the hands of violent militias accused of war crimes. Foreign Affairs Minister Anita Anand promised a review after CBC first revealed these weapons were in Sudan. But as Eric Sito from our visual investigations team reports, the problem is worse than first thought.
13: A shocking video shows a young paramilitary Sudanese fighter abusing a captive soldier with a weapon, identified as a Sterling Cross XLCR, a precision sniper rifle manufactured in British Columbia.
14: This clearly shows that these weapons are playing a role.
13: Sebastian Vandermeersch is a researcher with open source investigative outlet Bellingcat.
14: It's one of the most striking examples where we can literally see the fighter holding the Canadian weapon, committing clear abuses.
13: It's not just Sudan. We tracked the same Canadian guns to Libya, used by an ultra-conservative militia accused of torture and war crimes. And in Yemen, arms dealers who market guns on YouTube and Instagram tell us they were smuggled. So how did these weapons end up there despite sanctions? Wolfram Lacker is a researcher at the German Institute for International and Security Affairs.
15: I mean, the most plausible source would be the UAE, given that they have been providing significant amounts of weapons to actors in all of these three countries.
13: The United Arab Emirates did not respond to CBC, but in the past has denied involvement in Sudan and Libya. Whoever it was, Kelsey Gallagher of NGO Project Plowshares says not enough is being done.
16: If Canada was doing enough, then we wouldn't see a pattern of the illicit diversion of Canadian weapon systems in violation of UN arms embargoes.
13: Asked for comment, the federal government said arms exports to Sudan are banned, and Canada has made no exceptions to its risk assessment process. The gun manufacturer Sterling Cross did not respond to CBC's request for comment. Eric Sito, CBC News, Toronto.
12: For more on how our visual investigations team tracked this story, read the full report on our website at cbcnews.ca. A seismic by-election in the United Kingdom has thrown British politics into chaos this morning. High-profile regional mayor Andy Burnham has won a seat in the British Parliament, clearing a direct path to challenge the leadership of Prime Minister Keir Starmer. In his victory speech, Burnham called the result a final turning point for the country.
17: But it is a chance now, from this result tonight, to build a new politics based on unity and hope, turning away from the path that takes us to a divided, dark politics of the kind we see in the United States.
12: Prime Minister Keir Starmer congratulated Burnham in a written statement this morning, but Starmer is fighting for his political survival, with polls showing Burnham is widely preferred by the British public to take over as leader. Canada has passed new legislation that will allow banned pesticides to be used in certain cases. Bill C-30 gives Ottawa the right to greenlight chemicals that are deemed to be in the best interest of national priorities. Marina von Stackelberg reports.
18: Well, I think it's pretty outrageous.
19: Dr. Trevor Hancock with the Canadian Association of Physicians for the Environment says the new pesticide rules give Mark Carney's cabinet broad authority to greenlight the use of any pesticide, even a pesticide that Health Canada has decided is unsafe or it already banned.
18: Even if it's been found to have unacceptable environmental risks on the grounds that there are economic security or food security concerns. But those aren't defined, they're left very vague. So what you've got is cabinet overruling science.
19: But the government says ministers will only do it in exceptional circumstances and under specific conditions. Stephen McKinnon is the House leader.
20: We would not use these measures and cannot use these measures if there are health hazards attached to them. And beyond that, I would refer you to the Minister of Health on that issue.
19: But Health Minister Marjorie Michel would not provide CBC News an interview. Lobby records show she and her staff met regularly with CropLife, the lobby for the pesticide industry. Her office says it's her responsibility to consult with agricultural organizations. CropLife applauds the new law. It says it allows farmers to be more productive, adapt to climate and pest pressures, and stay globally competitive. Marina von Stackelberg, CBC News, Ottawa.
12: National Indigenous Peoples Day is this Sunday, and for Labrador's Innu community, the lead-up to the day is being marred by a dispute with the province. An argument over the nation's history has led to the cancellation of a cultural exhibit of ancestral objects. The CBC's Andrea McGuire has more.
2: That was a very strong slap-in-the-face message.
21: Shahajit Innu First Nation Chief Eugene Hart says the Newfoundland and Labrador provincial government owes the Innu of Labrador an apology after questioning the Innu's knowledge of their own history.
2: It shouldn't be this way. We were actually doing plans for Indigenous Day and this message came in.
21: The dispute concerns a new exhibition of Innu artifacts slated to open on National Indigenous Peoples Day. The province wanted the exhibit to say Innu lived in Labrador for just 300 years, at odds with an exhibit timeline pointing to a presence of thousands of years. Jody Ashini is Innu Nation's cultural guardian.
22: They really backed me in a corner and told me we can't display our timeline. It went against everything that Innu people have believed.
21: On Wednesday, Innu Nation announced the exhibit was canceled. That organization represents the Innu of Labrador. Grand Chief Simon Pokaway accused the province of erasing Innu history.
23: Archaeology is seldom something that gives you very sharply defined lines of truth and falsehood.
21: Anthony Jenkinson, an archaeologist living in Shahajit, is surprised by the province's position, since there is no clear academic consensus.
23: A lot of it has to do with interpretation.
21: CBC has sent numerous requests for comment to the Newfoundland and Labrador government. They did not reply by our deadline. Andrea McGuire, CBC News, Shahajit, Labrador.
12: And finally, a historic 6-0 thrashing of Qatar has given Canada's men's team its first ever FIFA World Cup victory. But the celebration inside BC Place quickly turned into concern. Midfielder Ismael Kone was forced off with a suspected broken leg. Head coach Jesse Marsh says the injury has left the locker room shaken.
24: And everyone could hear the bone snap. So, you know, your heart goes out to him and everybody's a little shaken by the whole experience, because of the nature of the injury and also because Ismael is a big part of the heart of our team. It will be a big loss for us.
12: Canada now shifts its focus to next Wednesday's massive showdown against Switzerland. The CBC's Karen Larson has the details from Vancouver.
25: I think Canada's going to win the World Cup. I'm just saying.
26: Winning the entire tournament might be a stretch, but as victories go, Canada's over Qatar was as decisive as it gets.
25: Guys, 6-0? Come on.
26: That's right, 6-0, the final score, in front of a frenzied Canadian crowd of 50,000 who turned BC Place Stadium into a roiling sea of red. Sure, Canada wanted, even needed, a win to ensure the best chance of advancing to the knockout stage, but no one would have predicted such a one-sided result.
27: We were excited. Ecstatic. We started doing the wave after the fourth because all the vibes were so good.
26: It started with Kyle Larin, the hero in Canada's opening draw against Bosnia-Herzegovina, putting the home side up in the 16th minute. Then Jonathan David took over, the Canadian veteran posting a hat trick, 3 goals, feasting on a Qatari side that was down to just 9 men by the end, with 2 players sent off on red cards.
28: It's historical, obviously. It's our first win ever in a World Cup, and to do it in this fashion, I think, was very good.
26: But amidst the celebration, despair for midfielder Ismael Kone, taken to hospital with a broken leg resulting from a questionable tackle. With the win, Canada joins Switzerland atop the Group B standings with 4 points apiece. The two nations meet in a showdown to determine the group winner next Wednesday.
29: We got Switzerland. Come on!
26: Karen Larson, CBC News, Vancouver.
12: And that is the latest national and international news from World Report. I'm Kate McKenna. This is CBC News.

0: Thank you, Kate, and a very good Friday morning to you. It is the 19th of June. I'm Stephen Quinn, and this is the early edition on CBC Radio 1. Thank you for being along with us, and right now we are going to take a look at last night's game. It was the Canadians with their first ever World Cup win, and what a win it was. 6-0 ended up being the final score. Some heartbreak to go along with that historic win, though. We're going to talk about that as well. Right now, Stephanie Mercier joins us with some local news headlines.
1: In the news, there was rejoicing in the streets of Vancouver after that win at the Men's World Cup yesterday. The Vancouver Aquatic Centre is set to close at the end of the month for renewal, but the plan to shrink the size of the lap pool from 50 metres to 25 metres is being challenged in court today. And the Urban Development Institute says BC is experiencing the worst housing market it's seen in decades, so it is cancelling its 42nd annual Awards of Excellence in September. Those stories coming up at 7:30. Now over to Amy Bell with traffic and weather.
2: We are still seeing just a few delays out there, really not many to be found, but definitely seeing things slowing a little bit more now as you're making your way towards the Cassiar Tunnels and onto the ironworkers. Again, much later than we typically would see this time of day. Same story for the Massey Tunnel. It is a bit sluggish southbound. Alex Fraser is eased right off, and just moderate delays for the Queensboro and the East-West Connector. And Highway 1 is clear sailing out of Abbotsford through into Langley. In Surrey, we do have a crash now at 152nd and 104th Avenue, so expect some delays there. We're also going to find delays for paving on the Low Heat Highway this morning at 272nd. Gorgeous day out there, sunny and warm. We'll get up to about 26 degrees inland.
0: 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It is 12 minutes after 7 o'clock on the early edition on CBC Radio 1. 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We stream live video out of Studio 60 now for the next little while. We're down on street level here on Hamilton in Georgia. You can see that on YouTube and on our CBC Gem channel. Well, if you were at BC Place Stadium last night, then you were a part of history. And afterward, there were celebrations right across the country. After seven tries, Canada finally won its first ever World Cup game at the FIFA World Cup. They smashed Qatar 6-0 or 6-0. And football fans spilled out of BC Place Stadium. They spent several hours celebrating all over downtown. In fact, all over the city. CBC's Joseph Otu was at the game. He joins us from Vancouver this morning. He's with us in studio. Hello.
3: Hello, Steve.
0: Lawrence Watt was also there. He joins us in studio as well. He is, of course, our show director. Good morning to you.
4: Good morning, Stephen.
0: Now, we will get to the fan experience in a moment, because that's what we're here to talk about. You're going to walk us through what it was like from a fan's point of view. But let's just talk about the game first, because Lawrence, you appear to be still vibrating.
4: I still haven't processed it. Like, I still feel shook. Like, it feels surreal. Like, I think many Canadian fans went into this game with a lot of optimism. You know, if there was a game we could win in this group, it was going to be this one. But I don't think anyone was expecting 6-0. Of course, it's not all sweet news. There is some bitterness as well that we'll get into. But you're right. I am still vibrating a bit. So I'm sorry to everyone else sitting at the table.
0: And Joseph, for you overall, how was it being there?
3: Same feeling, because a lot of people, especially in the fan march before the game, I'll take 1 or 2-0. You know, we just want the boys to have fun. Classic Canadians, right? Oh yeah, we just want to. And then at halftime, it's 3-0, and the party in the concourse at halftime, people are like, I can't believe what I'm watching. And it's still, even this morning, getting on the SkyTrain, I've got my Canada soccer hat, and I got on the SkyTrain bright and early, and the guy walks right up to me, high five. And I'm like, oh, well, it's too early for this, but yep. It's just, it was amazing. I mean, I finished and I came up here just walking downtown, and the Mexican fans that were around, they were showing love to the Canadians, just talking about the performance. Yeah. It was amazing.
0: Joseph, I want to ask you about that fan march when you first arrive at BC Place Stadium, and everybody's talking about, you know, that last mile, uh-huh, because they've shut down the SkyTrain station. You can't get off there. So everybody's walking, you know, that barricaded area. What was that like?
3: It's really interesting, because you're so caught up in the hoopla. There was actually my friend Dale. He was too close to one of the guys who pulled the one of the flares, so his shirt got singed a little bit.
0: Oh my gosh!
3: He's like, it's a battle scar. It's great, but you're so caught up in the hoopla, and then you realize a lot of the people don't have tickets, so you have to find a way to the edge in the crowd of people to get into the gates. But once that gets started, I didn't find security was that tough or anything to get in, but it's just swimming through the crowd to get towards the gate.
0: Lawrence, what was your impression?
4: Yeah, no, pretty much exactly the same. I think when you realize that there's going to be more than like 52,000 people in attendance, your body is kind of already preparing itself for the fact that, you know, you are going to be standing for a long time. You are going to be going through these crowds. But at the same time, that's one of the most exciting parts. You get off the SkyTrain by Science World and you're just in awe of this sea of red and people chanting and the smoke. And there was a part of me where I was thinking to myself, you know, I could be in this line for an extra 10 minutes. I don't have to go in the stadium right now. That's all right. I'll hang out. I just met some new friends. We're high-fiving. They're in a good mood. I'm in a good mood. So I describe it as like, yeah, of course, tremendously busy, but you know that's what you're signing up for. And as far as, you know, busyness goes, that's the kind of stuff you want to be involved with.
0: Yeah. And Joseph, getting into the stadium, that sort of maze that they have set up to where they're, I guess, checking your tickets or taking your tickets and then checking to see whether you're carrying anything you shouldn't be?
3: It's a different line if you're bringing a bag or a flag, but if, you know, you're just carrying, you just have to have make sure your ticket is out because there's a few checks. But once that happens, I didn't find it more vigorous, the pat downs or any security checks, more than a big concert at BC Place. You know, if it's Ed Sheeran or Taylor Swift, I didn't find it was more vigorous than those. It just, that sea of bodies, I think that was when you're like a sardine trying to find a way through and move into the actual ticket area, but otherwise not bad.
0: Did either of you purchase a beverage?
4: Yes.
5: More than one.
4: Yeah. One or two.
0: And did you take note of the beverage prices as you did so? Who's got the goods on that?
4: Yeah, we do. We do have some numbers here. $5.75 for a bottle of water. Non-alcoholic beer, $10.75. Regular can of Canadian beer, roughly $16 to around $17. Tall boy cans, looking like above $20. So, you know, pretty expensive. But again,
3: I didn't think it's that. So listen, maybe capitalism's beating me down.
0: Yeah,
3: maybe
0: no, capitalism.
3: This is an international event.
4: I completely agree. I didn't think it was that bad.
3: But there's a lot of course, there's more complaints online. It's
0: paying $16.25 for a regular can of Canadian beer. I think you're okay with that.
3: But knowing I'm coming to an event like this,
4: that's it.
3: The price of celebrating with people and being a part of it.
0: Canada won 6-0, of course. Who did you talk to about the result?
3: It was very interesting. Just outside the studio here, right outside the studio where you are, I spoke to some Qatar fans who were, you got to hear this, I was astonished. They didn't think Canada deserved it. There's about 12 of them. I spoke to a couple who wanted to just get their thoughts out. I just have a listen to this.
6: My name is Ilya Awad. I'm from Palestine. It was rigged. They could have won, but like...
7: Who could have won?
6: Qatar.
7: Why do you feel it was rigged?
6: Because like they got 6 and they got 0. Like, you know, that's rigged.
7: You don't think Canada played better?
6: No.
7: Did you keep your manager?
6: No,
8: I would not mind
6: fired.
7: You would fire him?
6: Yes, I would.
9: Matt, geez.
7: Where are you from?
9: Abbotsford.
7: Masqui,
9: to be specific. Yeah.
7: How are you feeling?
9: Elated, jubilant. It doesn't feel like Vancouver right now. This is like a different... Vancouver hasn't been this electric since the Olympics, honestly, so...
7: How are you feeling after all this?
10: It feels surreal. It feels like it was a once-in-a-lifetime experience to see Canada win in Vancouver. You know, I had my favorite pair of Canada underwear on. I was like, you know what? We got to get the dub. And that's how I knew.
7: West Coast W.
10: Yes, sir. Let's go.
6: Everyone is so friendly. Like, it's so funny. Whenever we shoot a goal, everyone's hugging each other. Even right now, Mexico's playing in, like, an hour?
7: Oh, yeah.
6: And all the fans here who are cheering for Mexico, they're hugging us. We're hugging each other. Canadians are so friendly, man. We just all want to be happy.
11: Elated, shocked, ecstatic, concerned. I mean, as great of a win, and 6-0 might be the greatest win I've ever seen in person. We need Kone. We love Kone. And next thing you know, we take the Swiss out, and we're coming back for the round of 32, baby.
3: Yeah, people are, you know, by the end, we got to the Canadians, and people were so excited after the match.
0: All right. The fixed match, by the way. for most people watching on TV, Lawrence, myself among them, were there? Just tell me about some of the moments we didn't see on the screens, because especially with Kone's injury, it was they were very careful not to replay that.
4: Yes.
0: And very careful not to show it in any way again.
4: Yeah, and that's absolutely right. And even in the stadium itself, the big Titantron, they didn't replay that injury on that screen either, which led to a lot of people in the crowds, you know, instantly going on their phones to go on X or another platform to see if somebody could find that footage. One thing that, you know, I'm not sure if it was picked up on TV or not, but, you know, pretty much since being in the crowds on walking along Quebec Street to going inside the stadium, it was never silent. There was always cheering going on. But it was that one moment when Kone went down and got injured, there was a hush spread across the stadium, and that remained. And that was like probably the first and only part of the game where there was just 2 minutes of silence. And, you know, we wish him all the best and a speedy recovery. Some other things to notice, some funny moments. Christine Sinclair, when she went up on the Titantron, everyone goes crazy, but Christine looked completely confused and didn't know what was going on. She looked very uncomfortable that the camera was on. But everyone loves that. It was like classic Christine Sinclair.
0: Humility,
4: sure. Absolutely. Alfonso Davies warmed up only once. He was not good. It was not going to be his game to play in. And the amount of time wasting from Qatar. Fans started booing hydration breaks, and fans were booing whenever the Qatar goalkeeper would go down, which was quite often in the second half. Mm-hmm. Also, the other thing too, the chance of we want seven in the 90th minute to get another goal. So many things to talk about what was happening inside the stadium.
0: What nobody is talking about, though, and I'm not trying to diminish what happened here, but by the end of the game, Qatar was playing with nine players. I mean, they were down two. The 33rd minute, they lost a player with a red card, and then in the 51st minute, they lost another player with a red card. So, you know, you look at the stats this morning, and you see that Canada spent most of the game inside the Qatar box. You can tell why.
3: There was a very funny moment. The Canadian keeper was not involved in the match at all. He was standing on the halfway line, and then he got one touch, the crowd went, because it was the first time he touched the ball in the second half.
0: Can you compare this, Joseph, to any other sporting event you've been to?
3: Truly only when the 2010 Olympics were around. There was a group from Port Coquitlam that I was with that was sitting near me, Coach Corey, her daughter Christy, and her daughter's husband Chad, that just talking to them about comparing the feeling of the streets, the feeling in the stadium, mm-hmm. only compares to the Olympics.
4: I've heard many people compare it to the Olympics as well, including like CBC Justin McRoy has talked about that. And, you know, the thing with the Olympics is that it is spread out all over the place, too. It's like you have celebrations going on in Whistler and Well and other parts of the Lower Mainland, whereas here it felt like it was so concentrated. And I did have a feeling in my head, when you're in the stadium, you can kind of feel the global attention. You kind of think, you know, whether you're watching the game or Vancouver Island or New Brunswick or Nova Scotia, like, your hearts are in the stadium right now, and the vibe was there. And so, for me personally, I haven't experienced anything like that, but sure, I think the most similar thing would be the 2010 Olympics.
0: And there are fan zones right across the country. I mean, they kept cutting away to Toronto and to Montreal and various other places. I mean, people were watching this across the country. So here we have Canada then left with one game to play. They're sitting at the top of the group. What does that mean for their next match against Switzerland on the 24th?
3: It means that you don't have to win. It means you can play a street smart game. You don't have to open up against a good Swiss team. Yep. You just, with our goal difference, just need a draw. You can play a much savvier game than maybe what we were expecting Canada to play. That being said, the way Jesse Marsh went to all corners of BC Place suggests he will probably want them to go for the win.
4: No, I completely agree. We have a huge goal difference boost now. We're 4 points in the group. And most importantly, I think, a sense of hunger and belief that, you know, we can really take it to the Swiss. Yeah. When I was interviewing a representative for the Swiss FA when the Congress was in town not too long ago, he pulled me aside and he was like, you know what? Like, he's like, I think we should top the group. Like, this should be pretty, like, we got this. Like, we should top the group. And I think, you know, he... maybe has different thoughts now, because I think Switzerland will be coming to a packed BC place on Wednesday, June 24th. I think it's going to be a very tough game for the Swiss.
0: All right. Thank you both.
3: You're welcome.
0: Thank you. Great review. Sorry I missed it. CBC's Joseph Otu, who is visiting us from Kelowna, and he just found a desk and started working here. I thought he was on holiday. And Lawrence Watt is with us as well. He's, of course, our show director. Thank you both. 25 minutes after 7 o'clock, Amy's got traffic and weather.
2: Those are very excited people, which I love.
0: I know. I have to say it is infectious. I should have brought a mask.
2: It is so infectious. Yeah. We are looking good out there still, but we do have one new trouble spot. This is in Surrey. A crash at 132nd and 104th Avenue. Apparently a bus was involved in this and emergency crews were just arriving. You are going to find it busy for paving. Low heat in 272nd. Actually not too busy, but just something to be aware of. It is a little bit busier for the North Shore bridges, but all in all, it's been a very well-behaved morning commute. I think a lot of people just stayed out late celebrating Canada and perhaps are taking today off.
0: I think a lot of people might be doing exactly that.
2: Good for you.
0: Thank you, baby. Baby. That's what happens when I try to say two words at once. Thank you, Amy.
2: You're welcome.
0: And Crystalie Ramlakan joins us now with a look at business. Hello.
8: Hey, good morning, Stephen.
0: Canadians are going to be able to trade on prediction markets soon. Do I go, yay, or do I go,
8: Well, you know, it depends on what angle you're coming at it from. Some people say it is a good part of, striving up our economy. And other people say, well, it could be a slippery slope, right? Yeah. And, just to remind people, these prediction markets let users wager on real world events. And they are coming to Canadian investors through Wealthsimple this summer. So the Toronto-based online financial services company says it is beta testing a new app called Wealthsimple Predict. So it will offer clients access to event contracts through the U.S. prediction market, Kalshi. And the launch follows limited approval from Canadian regulators for prediction market trading tied to things like economic indicators, financial markets, and climate trends, but no sports, elections, or pop culture right now. Andreas Park is a professor of finance at the University of Toronto and says protections will be important for people.
12: There is a small fraction of the population that is very susceptible to gambling addiction, and that's it's a terrible type of addiction. I think it would be very important that there's safeguards for people like that, right? So cooling off periods, like you cannot make one bet after the next. So every time you had a bet, you need to have a cooling off period so that you're not getting hot. I think there needs to be protections for people like that.
8: Now, Kalshi and Polymarket have a combined monthly global trading volume of about $24 billion. But as we've discussed in the past, there have been several high-profile suspicious trades, including a bet on the capture of former Venezuelan leader Nicolas Maduro. A U.S. Special Forces soldier has pleaded not guilty, though, on charges he used classified information to place a bet that won more than $400,000.
0: I see problems ahead. Let's talk about SpaceX, because shares there have dropped significantly. What can you tell us about that?
8: Yes, that's right. Shares of Elon Musk's firm dropped more than 6% yesterday as the post-IPO frenzy that briefly placed it among the top five most valuable companies in the world appeared to fizzle out. Now, despite the losses, the stock still traded more than 30% above its $135 initial offering price. But the average SpaceX buyer post-IPO has seen nearly all of their gains disappear after a sharp pullback. And there are reports now that SpaceX's bankers are preparing to meet investors as early as next week to discuss a bond offering of at least $20 billion. The company is seeking funding for an ambitious and capital-intensive AI expansion. The company announced on Tuesday it would buy Anysphere, the startup behind the popular AI coding agent Cursor, to try to boost its presence in the lucrative AI tools market. And earlier this year, SpaceX also acquired Musk's AI startup, xAI, which is the maker of the Grok chatbot. And investors are now assessing whether the company's rich valuation can be justified by its costly AI push.
0: All right. Grok, which gave Musk so much trouble. Crystal Lee, thank you so much. And you have a great weekend.
8: Thanks, Stephen. You too.
0: Take care. That is Crystal Lee Ramlakan with a look at business. Amy is back with an update on the road, such as they are.
2: Such as they are. We are still dealing with this crash at 132nd and 104th, but we have a new stall westbound Highway 1 between Gullardy and Kensington. So I expect a few delays in that area. Thankfully, though, everything else is moving along still very, very smoothly. Lots of sunshine in the forecast. Today's high around 23 at the water, 21 at the water, 26 inland. It will be a bit breezy at times near the water. And tomorrow, much of the same. Back with more right after the news.
0: Amy, thank you very much. Lots to come in the next half hour, of course. We'll have Scott Regier with sports, but it's Father's Day just around the corner. And we're going to check in with a couple of dads at two very different stages of fatherhood. That and much more coming your way on the early edition right here on CBC Radio 1 right now at 7:30. And time for the CBC Local News with Stephanie Mercier.
1: Good morning. It's 15 degrees and mainly sunny in Vancouver. I'm Stephanie Mercier. In the news, fans in Vancouver rejoiced in Canada's first ever Men's World Cup victory yesterday. The team defeated Qatar 6-0. The CBC's John Hernandez reports.
13: Woo, Canada! Time is out.
14: A sea of red pours out of BC Place into downtown Vancouver. 50,000 strong and not a frown in sight.
15: I am very proud for Canada to win this game. I'm so happy with my family.
16: It was unreal. I mean, we've been waiting for this moment, like Canada, you know, underdog, and to be able to host and, you know, get the atmosphere in Vancouver.
14: Canada dominated Qatar Thursday. The historic 6-0 victory marked the men's national team's first ever World Cup victory. Doing it on home soil made it that much sweeter for fans who took to the streets and bars in droves.
13: Drink the beer.
14: The win puts Canada in a strong position to make the knockout stage of the World Cup, and some fans believe the team could go even further.
17: I think they'll make it to round of 16, hopefully make it to the end, win the World Cup. That's what I'm saying.
14: Canada will return to BC Place to face Switzerland on Wednesday. John Hernandez, CBC News, Vancouver.
1: And while the result was historic and critical for Canada's hopes at the World Cup, many fans were shocked at a nasty injury suffered by midfielder Ismail Kone in the second half. Secretary of State for Sport Adam Vancouverden was at the game. He says the Canadians displayed class, character and dignity after Kone went down.
18: When Ismail Kone went down with a gruesome leg injury, with Ismail sitting up in that stretcher, clapping for the crowd, and shaking the hands of his opponents. I think that moment will be a teachable thing for decades to come.
1: Vancouverden says the country is being united by the men's team's showing at the World Cup. He says the government is investing in grassroots sports to ensure a positive legacy comes from the tournament. In other news, the fight to keep a 50-meter pool at the Vancouver Aquatic Centre is heading to court today. As Amelia John reports, a judicial review has been launched in BC Supreme Court over a renovation plan to decrease the pool's length to 25 metres.
19: John Girard with Protecting Our Vancouver Aquatic Centre Society launched the legal action over a 2022 plebiscite asking residents to vote on borrowed funding for infrastructure improvements. He claims while the wording on the ballot was summarized, official voting materials specified a 50-meter lap pool renewal at the Aquatic Center, which was approved. But in the years that followed, Girard alleges city staff adjusted the plan to decrease the pool size to 25 meters.
20: They're putting in a lazy river and a hot tub that's 10 times the current size of the existing hot tub in there, which people did not vote for.
19: Girard says the judicial review will focus on whether that decision to shorten the pool was lawful, considering the 2022 vote.
20: Winning would mean the city not being able to use the money that was approved for that specific purpose.
19: The city says it won't comment as the matter is now before the courts. Renovation work is expected to start later this year. The last day the pool will be open is June 28th. Amelia John, CBC News, Vancouver.
1: Vancouver Island mayors are glad to see Canada contributing $200 million toward housing affordability in BC. The federal and provincial governments announced a new fund Thursday that municipalities can tap into to pay for new homes, transit, and infrastructure. But North Cowichan Mayor Rob Douglas worries fast-growing but small communities like his may be overlooked. He says this funding could help his community upgrade much-needed infrastructure to support new residents.
21: We've seen a tremendous amount of development demand pressure at this time, which is good news on the one hand. At the same time, though, we just don't have the capacity in our existing water and sewer systems to accommodate that level of demand.
1: The federal government has not yet said how municipalities can apply for the funding. And the Urban Development Institute, a nonprofit that represents the industry, says it has canceled its 2026 Awards of Excellence due to what it calls one of the worst housing markets in decades. Thomas Davidoff with UBC's Urban Economics and Real Estate Department says the development industry in BC is facing a crisis.
5: Interest rates have risen. Immigration has been curtailed, and there's a lot of supply on the market because the good times spawned a lot of construction. It's really a tough, tough time for the real estate industry today.
1: This would have marked the UDI's 42nd Awards of Excellence. And it is now 7:35, and that is the CBC News from Vancouver.
0: Stephanie, thank you so much.
1: You're welcome.
0: Stephanie Mercier in for Drew Karakas this morning in the CBC Vancouver newsroom. And a very good morning to you. This is the early edition on CBC Radio 1. Thank you so much for being along with us. We are downstairs in Studio 60 here at CBC watching people start up with their day. Maybe a few less people this morning.
2: Quite a few less.
0: Than we have seen at this time through the week. Probably because a lot of them were up late last night. And you said you saw a few stragglers on the way this morning.
2: And their Canada jerseys.
0: Yeah. What a game last night. And of course, we're going to hear from Scott Reger in just a moment about that. The first ever World Cup victory for a Canadian men's team. Make that distinction. It is 25 minutes before 8 o'clock. Amy's got your traffic and weather.
2: Yeah, we do have a couple of problem spots. So a crash at 132nd and 104th, and that was involving a bus. So might take a little bit to clear. Emergency crews were on scene. We also have a stall westbound Highway 1. It's between Gallardi and Kensington, so just starting to see things a little bit busier through that stretch, but all in all, still looking very good for this time of day. It is definitely busier, though, once you make your way further west on Highway 1 from about First Avenue, trying to get in towards the Cassiar Tunnels and then the Ironworkers Memorial, also building through the Stanley Park Causeway for the Lions Gate. It's busy southbound into the Massey Tunnel now. Alex Fraser is in great shape. No delays there, just moderate delays for the Queensboro. And lots of sunshine in the forecast. We're just going to keep pretending that Vancouver's always this beautiful. Today's high anywhere from about 21 to 26. Tomorrow, 23 for the high. And then we get even warmer for Sunday, Monday, and Tuesday. Those temperatures up near 30 degrees each day.
0: Yeah, the weather gods have certainly smiled upon us.
2: They are big soccer fans.
0: Exactly. Now, Scott Reger joins us from CBC Sports. Good morning to you.
9: Hey, guys.
0: I have to say, I have been looking forward to hearing your take on this morning. You want to walk us through it?
9: Yeah, I mean, was this a soccer game or just epic cinema? That's the way it felt to me in watching it. So breaking it down into parts, the game itself was never in doubt. Canada scored early and often in that 6-0 demolition of Qatar. For a country that's been criticized, Stephen, for not being able to put the ball in the back of the net, especially top striker Jonathan David of late, this is just a big, big relief. David had half of Canada's goals last night. He became the first player outside of Europe and South America to net a hat-trick in a World Cup game since 1930. Teammate Stefan Eustachio shared his thoughts on David's achievement.
22: I know what Johnny can give us. Obviously, he didn't have his best performance in the last game, but if you see now, probably the MVP of the game. And that's just Johnny, the quality.

0: the first by a player from a host nation at a World Cup since Jeff Hurst for Old Blighty back in 1966. Historic performance.
1: And as positive as Canada's performance was, the game is going to be remembered for, I guess, just as much for one of the most gruesome injuries we've seen of late on the field.
0: Ismail Kone, early in the second half, Qatar's Asim Madibo hacked Kone down from behind, right in front of the Canadian bench. Jesse Marsh, the coach, said he could hear Kone's leg break. Awful. The 54,000 on hand went quiet. Kone's teammates circled around him, giving him some privacy with the world's eyes watching. Down by several goals at that point, and now two men down after Madibo was red carded, the Qataris started complaining, arguing about that card being handed out. Here's Marsh.
2: The player apologized to Ismail, like came into the dressing room and apologized to him. So I don't think that he meant such a gruesome tackle. I don't fault him for that, but I don't understand a reaction from their entire bench to try to start a fight about it being a red card when a clear foul just happened that broke a player's leg. Strange behavior, but in the end, we were more focused on Ismail in the match.
0: I mean, this was cinema all the way through, yeah. But when we watch Kone get stretchered off and raise his hand to the fans, many of whom were standing and chanting his name, I mean, that was, wow, what a moment that was. Afterwards, of course, the teammates went and saw him at the hospital, including Tejan Buchanan, Moise Bombido, Maxime Crepeau, all of whom have suffered broken legs themselves.
1: Oh my gosh.
0: Over the past few years, relatable in the worst sort of way,
1: I guess. And how big a loss is the losing of Kone for Canada as they move forward in the tournament?
0: Yeah, my son asked me that as we're watching the game, and I said, son, you know, nobody replaces Ismail Kone. This guy controls the flow of a game. He's so strong on the ball, fast dribbling. I know we have Alphonso Davies waiting in the wings, but he plays a very different sort of position on the flanks. He's irreplaceable. That said, Kone's absence from the rest of the World Cup, Stephen, has given his teammates even more to play for, and they were already doing that with much of the country, including the Prime Minister behind them last night, Mark Carney, in the dressing room, talking to the players. He touched on how Nathan Saliba subbed in for his one of his best friends, Kone, immediately scored on that exquisite free kick, and then, rather than celebrate, runs over to the sideline and holds up Kone's jersey for the fans to pay tribute to. Another one of these moments. Carney also spoke about Kone waving to the spectators and taking time to shake the Qatari players' hands, even after having his leg broken. And then Carney added this.
3: It's in moments like that that you see character. You didn't just break the CONCACAF record and a bunch of records, but you showed a level of character that some people never achieve in their life. And you showed it when the entire country and a good part of the world is watching. And if they didn't watch, they will have watched. I couldn't be prouder as a Canadian, and on behalf of all Canadians, I want to thank you for everything you put in.
0: Hear, hear. Canada next plays the Swiss on Wednesday, where a draw will be enough to win their group. If you'd told me that before this tournament, I would have been elated. Now, and I'm sure the players want this even more, I think they're going to win. I just feel the momentum building. This reminds me of the Four Nations hockey. It reminds me of Canada's women's team at the Tokyo Olympics. You just feel it, and certain things are happening in a very cinematic way, I might add, that give you the sense they could be going for a run here.
1: Yeah, and again, I mean, you mentioned this, but I'm hearing a lot of people talk about this game without mentioning that, you know, after the first 33 minutes, Canada was playing, you know, against 10 players, and then after the 50-minute mark, they were playing against 9 players, and so that was a clear advantage for them throughout, through that portion of the game. Not that they didn't start strong.
0: This was never in doubt. And I doubted them heading into this game, scoring any goals. They've just shown enough in the past that they've struggled in that way. But once the floodgates opened, man, did they. They had 97 chances inside the Qatari box. That's the most by 26 of any World Cup match on record. Think about that. That's utter domination. They should have run 110-0, by the way, but we're not going to be greedy here. Boy, this is exciting to talk about.
1: The audience was chanting, the crowd was chanting, 7-7-7.
0: Well, so, save a few for the Swiss.
1: Yeah, exactly. Scott, thank you so much, and you enjoy your weekend.
0: You have a great Father's Day weekend.
1: You too. Scott Regier from CBC Sports. 17 minutes before 8 o'clock on the early edition on CBC Radio 1. Thanks so much for being along with us. And Scott just mentioned, it's Father's Day weekend. And if you've ever talked to a new dad, you may have heard him say something like, nobody told me it was going to be like this. Or if you've ever talked to the parent of a recent high school graduate, you may have heard

0: heard something more like, nobody told me it was going to be like this and go so fast. The days of fatherhood can feel long. The years, though, can certainly speed by. All those cliches are true. And with Father's Day on Sunday, we're checking in with two dads at two very different stages of parenting. Sean William recently welcomed his first child. Sean, good morning to you.
1: Good morning.
0: Jason Stewart is with us as well. And Jason has just watched his son graduate from high school. Good morning to you, Jason.
2: Good morning, Stephen.
0: Thank you both for being here this morning. Sean, I'll start with you. You are a very new father, less than 2 weeks. Is that right?
1: That's right. That's right. Yeah. Our daughter was born on June 6th, so she'll be 2 weeks tomorrow.
0: Well, congratulations to you. And what has been the biggest surprise for you?
1: Oh, you know, actually, the biggest surprise has been that it hasn't been as sleep deprived as we expected. Thankfully, knocking on wood. Our daughter has been really lovely. My wife has been lovely. And we have been there's lots of horror stories that people tell you that it's going to be really, really hard. And it is difficult, but it's been really, a joyful 2 weeks as well. So I'm pleasantly surprised by that.
0: That's wonderful for you that you're actually getting some sleep. Not everybody gets that, you know.
1: That's what they say. So that's what I'm saying. I'm very thankful, very pleasantly surprised. It's been really lovely. We're really fortunate to have a lovely daughter, and I have a lovely family here.
0: And what's your daughter's name?
1: Francis.
0: Oh, lovely. Now, Jason, both you and I saw our sons walk across the stage to get their diplomas this week for their graduation, their high school graduations. How are you feeling now that you've got one on the cusp of adulthood?
2: It's been a surprisingly emotional week. It's been a week of blasts, a lot of finality, a lot of pride, really, really proud of our son, see him cross that stage, hit me more than I thought that it would, but it's been a really lovely, special week as all these different chapters are closing, whether it's been his baseball team, his league play, or, you know, the actual grad ceremony itself, the last day of school. It's been kind of a last sort of week, and it's been really quite special.
0: My son, your son would have been starting at the same time around, you know, COVID, when it was very, very uncertain. And I wonder if you've seen any impact, do you think, or lasting impact that has had?
2: I don't think it did anything great. That's for sure. I mean, it definitely created a bit of sort of inwardness, I guess I could say. Maybe that's a positive, but I mean, I think him having a bit of isolation for a couple of years there, I don't think that was the greatest thing for a kid at that particular age. He would around, you know, 15, 16, around that type of age, 14. I think that's been hard for a lot of kids. I think it came at a really, really bad time, especially when you're kind of getting in those early years of high school. It didn't do anything great.
0: Hmm. And now, Sean, I was going to say beyond maybe sleeping through the night, but you are sleeping through the night, you lucky guy. What hopes and dreams, you know, when you look at your little girl right now, 2 weeks old, what are you projecting ahead? I mean, what's going through your mind?
1: You know, I've talked to my wife about that. You know, what do we sort of envision our daughter doing? And she's quite politely said, you know, let's not think about that right now, because the pressure is too much. I think myself, you know, I'm a musician. I work in entertainment as well. And I was fortunate enough to sort of follow my own path with the support of my parents. And I think that's the kind of groundwork we really want to lay for Frances as well, is we want her to be successful in whatever way she deems is success for her. And we're trying to be a little careful to not frame that box for her too early, ahead of her having a chance to also have some input on that.
0: Right. And Jason, for you, does your young man have plans?
2: No. No, I did notice that was a phenomenon that was pretty unique at grad, that I would say he graduated the class of around, I think it was 220 students, maybe a little bit more, but half of them easily, maybe as high as 2/3, almost all were, you know, gap year, work, travel, don't know. And he's definitely in that camp for sure.
0: And where do you think that comes from this time around?
2: It was a surprise, because I felt like, you know, I'm almost 56, and I know when I graduated, I felt like the kid that didn't quite know what was going on, and everybody else had it together. Everyone knew what school they were going to. Everyone had their life mapped out, and I certainly didn't. So it was a big adjustment to sort of see the way that kids were at in this stage in life. As to why, I don't know. I mean, there was a theme throughout grad that's, you know, the job market is changing. The jobs you might wind up having might not have even been created or invented yet. And there's jobs that are going away.
0: Yeah.
2: So there's a lot of uncertainty. I definitely feel for the kids that are kind of stepping out into the future at this stage and time in their life, because there is a great deal of uncertainty. There's a great deal of volatility in what's going to happen and how do things kind of shake out for them. So I definitely like his idea of kind of catching your breath, do some travel, figure something out a little bit and try to take some pressure off yourself.
0: Hmm. And Sean, for you, I mean, when you look at the world as it is now, and as Jason just mentioned, you know, AI and the economy, the jobs market, did you think about that when you guys made the decision to have a baby?
1: Oh, absolutely. Yeah. I'm still thinking about that. And to, sort of similar with Jason, like it's sort of, what, you know, there's a lot of uncertainties right now, both at a personal level, at a world level, you know, so it's I do have those concerns, you know, what will the opportunities be? But at the same time, I think that trying to just stay positive about mm-hmm. that, you know, it's easy to, I think, to go to the negative and doom and gloom about those concerns. But we're just going to do our best to adapt to what comes.
0: Hmm. And Jason, do you think your son is prepared to deal with, you know, all of the things that we didn't have to deal with when we were 17 years old?
2: Absolutely not. 100% resoundingly. No, I don't know how you could really be prepared that way. He's, there's definitely some excitement, but there's a lot of fear. There's a lot of uncertainty. There's a lot of, it feels like everything is really, really big before you, which is true, and it is, but it's all mired in a lot of uncertainty right now, and that causes a lot of, I think, anxiety and unease, and I'm trying to get him to lean into the enthusiasm of it, that you got a big, huge blank canvas in front of you, you can do anything, you can go anywhere, you can be anything, you can do whatever you want. But for where he's at right now, it just feels very daunting, very intimidating.
0: A theme at my son's graduation was be your authentic self. The world needs you as you are. And I guess I took that as some pretty good advice. Jason, if you could go back in time 18 years, what would you say to yourself at a new dad if you were at Sean's stage right now?
2: Well, I mean, first of all, I should have said, Sean, congratulations, man, and enjoy every second of this. It's the greatest thing. And I got a bit of kind of jealous of you to be kind of that stage that you're at right now. But to me, advice that I got that made a lot of sense was enjoy every stage. I remember talking to a friend of mine years ago saying his boys were a bit older. I'm like, I can't wait for my kids to do this. I can't wait for them to do that. I can't wait for them. He said, stop. Enjoy the stage. Every stage is awesome. The next stage will be awesome. The next stage will be awesome. Enjoy where you're at. And I think that was really great advice at a time that I was really open to hearing it. And, you know, I would encourage Sean, really. I mean, the all the cliches are true. Like the days are long, but the days are slow, but the years go by fast. And it's very, very true. So enjoy every second, because it does go by in the blink of an eye.
0: Sean, is everybody giving you that kind of advice?
1: No, you know, I haven't got that advice. I mean, the years go quick, I guess, you know, some of that, but that's really important. I've caught myself saying, oh, I can't wait to take Francis to do this, or can't wait to do that. So that's a really, reassuring attitude to say, hey, slow down, enjoy this, enjoy where we're at, because it is really special. I mean, we're not gonna, you know, it's firsts for everything right now, and it's great.
0: It is so great to see both of you this morning, and congratulations on, Jason, your son getting through high school, and Sean, for you, congratulations on being able to sleep.
1: Thank you. Knocking on wood. We'll see how
0: a lot of jealous people around. Amy and I are cackling over here because neither of us had that experience. Thank you so much, and really do enjoy the day, and it's great to meet you.
1: Thank you so much.
0: Take care. Bye-bye now.
2: Thank you, Stephen.
0: That is new father Sean Williams and father of recent high school grad Jason Stewart talking about what they're looking forward to on Father's Day. 7 minutes before 8 o'clock on the early edition. And here we are,
3: oh,
0: still not getting enough sleep.
3: Yeah, I just traded newborns for morning radio.
0: How are we doing out there?
3: We're doing good, actually. We have not had a lot of issues. Just waiting to clear that stall westbound Highway 1 between Gallardi and Kensington. Actually, they may have cleared it because I'm not seeing any delays through that stretch any longer. Where I am seeing delays is moving towards the Ironworker, so towards the North Shore. It slows just around 1st Avenue. You're also finding it a little bit busier this morning just on the east-west connector. Some slow-moving traffic there. There is still a collision, though, at 132nd and 104th, and we are still looking at sunshine right through the weekend, well into next week. Today's high around 21 to 26 degrees. We'll drop down to 13 overnight and more sunshine tomorrow, so enjoy.
0: So far, we've managed to fool all those people visiting town.
3: And we're going to keep up with the charade.
0: All right. It has finally happened. As you have likely heard this morning, Team Canada has won their first ever match at the Men's World Cup. They did so in dominant fashion. They blanked Qatar 6-0. CBC's John Hernandez was at the game, and he spoke with some fans around BC Place post-match.
4: Describe the scene in there for me.
5: It was crazy. It was electric out there. I couldn't imagine. Like, can't describe it to you. You just got to be there.
4: Yeah. What went through your mind when Canada got that first goal?
5: I couldn't believe it. I didn't expect them to be 6-0. It was insane. Yeah.
4: What do you think is going to happen next for this team?
5: I think they're going to make it to round of 16, hopefully make it to the end, win the World Cup. That's what I'm saying.
4: Yeah. Are you going to go to that other game?
5: 100%. Yeah. 10K down on Canada.
4: In there, describe the atmosphere.
6: Unbelievable. Go Canada, go.
4: Yeah. What went through your mind when they scored that first goal?
6: Go Canada.
4: Yeah. Did you expect them to win this impressively?
6: When they got the second red card, yeah.
7: Unreal. I mean, we've been waiting for this moment, like Canada, you know, underdog, and to be able to host and, you know, get the atmosphere in Vancouver, it's unbelievable. I grew up here, lived here my whole life. It's like I went to the Olympics when the Olympics were here. This is a different breed. It's just unbelievable.
4: When they scored that first goal, what went through your mind?
7: Holy cow. I was like, this is it. Like, first half, we were dominating, you know, like we were in their end the whole time. It was just electric. Like, the stadium was shaking, everyone's cheering. It was unreal time.
8: Yeah, I'm very proud for Canada to win this game. I'm so happy with my family. Yeah. You want to talk, Billa? Yeah. Yeah. What do you feel?
9: It was amazing.
8: Yeah.
9: And I liked it there. And it was really good.
8: Annabelle.
10: Exciting. So exciting. So
11: exciting. Yeah. And
10: every point we did.
11: Yeah, everyone, we clap
10: a lot. And we clap, yeah,
11: our first time.
10: Yeah, first time, yes. And we, for this, we buy this
11: yeah.
10: T-shirt.
11: Yay.
10: $150.
4: Not cheap.
10: Yes, not cheap.
11: Yeah, not cheap.
10: But it's worth it. Yes.
11: Yeah.
4: Absolutely. What are you guys going to do now?
11: Celebrate. Yeah, celebrate.
10: Drink the beer.
4: Yeah. Yeah. How are you going to celebrate tonight?
7: I drank. Hang out with the guys, you know.
4: What was it like inside there watching the game?
12: It was amazing. You know, I played the World Cup final myself in this stadium.
4: Oh, no kidding.
12: In 2015, Kristen Press.
4: Oh, wow.
12: And this was an amazing experience. Go Canada!
0: And that is just a number of people outside BC Place Stadium talking to our own John Hernandez. Those fans leaving BC Place Stadium after Canada's 6-0 win over Qatar yesterday. And those who are wondering, by the way, Kristen Press did play at the 2015 World Cup Finals, winning the tournament with the United States, as a matter of fact, right there in BC Place Stadium. So not only fans of the game there, but people who have actually been in World Cups themselves and, in fact, won a World Cup. Unbelievable. It is 2 minutes before 8 o'clock on the early edition. Stephanie Mercier is here with some local news headlines.
13: Well, the city is waking up this morning still joyful after yesterday's massive celebration following Canada's first Men's World Cup win. Advocates for maintaining a 50-meter pool in Vancouver are heading to court today. The Protecting Our Vancouver Aquatic Centre Society filed a judicial review over plans to shrink the size to 25 meters, and the province says it will look into repairing three damaged sections of the Kettle Valley Rail Trail between Princeton and the Coquihalla Highway, but a fourth section will still be decommissioned. That's coming up at 8:30. Now over to Amy Bell with traffic and weather.
3: Thank you, Stephanie. It is still looking a little bit heavier for the Queensborough Bridge and also on the east-west connector, but the Alex Fraser is completely eased off. We do have a crash still in Surrey at 132nd and 104th, but it looks like they've cleared the stall that was westbound Highway 1 between Gillardy and Kensington, no longer seeing any delays through that Burnaby Lake stretch. You will find it a little bit busier, though, as you make your way towards the North Shore and the Cassiar Tunnels, slowing down just between Boundary and First Avenue. It's also heavy through the Stanley Park Causeway for the Lionsgate Bridge. Currently, no waits for the BC ferries. We're still looking very quiet at the border crossings. And do keep in mind Granville Street, of course, the FIFA pedestrian zone between Davie and Georgia. Pacific Boulevard still closed from Cambie to Carroll, and sunny skies for the whole day. Windy near the water, 21 to 26 for the high.
0: All right. All kinds of stuff happening in the next hour of the program, the next half hour of the program. Khalil is going to be here, our bird watcher, to talk about, well, birding. And I wonder how he's going to manage to tie this to the World Cup, because the rule around here seems to be you have to tie every single thing to the World Cup. So we'll try to figure that out. Well, I don't know. There's got to be, you know, a team. No, I was going to say, we're not talking about club teams, so there are no clubs named after birds.
3: No, it's true.
0: Can't do that. Are the Blue Jays playing tonight? Maybe that's a way to. Oh, no, that's not the World Cup. That's a whole other thing. And by the way, Kristen Press, she was named to the national team squad, the U.S. national team squad, in 2015. She played on June 8th. She made her first tournament start against Australia. She scored her first World Cup goal in the 61st minute. She's actually scored a goal in the World Cup.
3: Wow.
0: And just randomly chosen out of the crowd by John Fernandez. She played in four of the team's seven games. She started in two, and she helped the United States get to the World Cup final. The United States won that tournament after they beat Japan 5-2. So there,
3: rather impressive.
0: A little background on that for you. Lots to come. Do stay with us. World Report is next.
14: This is World Report. Good morning. I'm Kate McKenna in Ottawa. Our top story this morning, Israel and Hezbollah have reportedly agreed to a ceasefire. The pause in fighting comes after intense clashes and airstrikes in southern Lebanon killed at least 18 people overnight. Four Israeli soldiers were also killed. The sudden flare-up had derailed scheduled peace talks in Switzerland. The CBC's Crystal Gamansing joins me now from Jerusalem. Crystal, what's the latest on the ground?
15: Well, Kate, talk of yet another ceasefire comes amid an escalation in attacks exchanged. Israel Defense Forces said they conducted 150 airstrikes in Lebanon since midnight, hitting areas in southern Lebanon, but also in the east in the Bekaa Valley. The increase linked to the deaths of four Israeli soldiers engaged in operations against Hezbollah in the south, where the IDF occupies a swath of territory. This latest agreement to halt military operations is sounding precarious. The Times of Israel is reporting that IDF spokesperson Brigadier General Effie Defrin said troops have, quote, full freedom of action to act against any threat in southern Lebanon with no limit to removing threats. Hezbollah and Israel both accused the other side of violating previous ceasefires, resulting in attacks.
14: And what are we hearing from officials in Lebanon?
15: Well, Lebanon's President Joseph Aoun has been stating since the 14-point memorandum of understanding was signed by the U.S. and Iran that he wants peace and supports any deal that gets to a point where Lebanon's sovereignty will be respected and it will be a safe place for its people. He said the recent Israeli strikes killed women and children. Now, Hezbollah dragged Lebanon back into the war when it attacked Israel in support of Iran back on March 2nd. Lebanon has paid a heavy price with roughly 3,800 killed in Israeli strikes.
14: Thank you, Crystal. That was the CBC's Crystal Gamansing in Jerusalem. Canadian billionaire Frank Stronach has been found guilty of sexual assault and indecent assault. Stronach had pleaded not guilty to eight charges stemming from allegations involving seven women. An Ontario judge found the 93-year-old guilty on two counts involving two women. The CBC's Philip Leshanek has the details.
16: In delivering her decision, Ontario Justice Anne Molloy said there were a lot of issues. When the trial of Frank Stronach began in February, the Magna International founder faced 12 charges of sexually assaulting seven women between 1977 to 1990. All seven testified with similar allegations. Stronach's lawyer questioned their credibility and memory. The Crown withdrew the majority of charges. In the end, Molloy said, as in many sexual assault cases, there were uncertainties. In finding Stronach guilty of two counts, Molloy found a woman who said Stronach groped her at his condo compelling, believable, and truthful. Another said he tried to rape her in his Midtown Toronto apartment. Molloy found him guilty of indecent assault. It's not over for the 93-year-old Stronach. After sentencing on these two counts in September, he faces another sexual assault trial next year involving six other women. Phil Deschanel, CBC News, Toronto.
17: Canadian guns are turning up in some of the most war-ravaged parts of the world. They're ending up in the hands of violent militias accused of war crimes. Foreign Affairs Minister Anita Onen promised a review after CBC first revealed these weapons were in Sudan. But as Eric Sito from our visual investigations team reports, the problem is worse than first thought.
18: The shocking video shows a young paramilitary Sudanese fighter abusing a captive soldier with a weapon, identified as a Sterling Cross XLCR, a precision sniper rifle manufactured in British Columbia.
19: This clearly shows that these weapons are playing a role.
18: Sebastian Vandermeersch is a researcher with open source investigative outlet Bellingcat.
19: It's one of the most striking examples where we can literally see the fighter holding the Canadian weapon, committing clear abuses.
18: It's not just Sudan. We tracked the same Canadian guns to Libya, used by an ultra-conservative militia accused of torture and war crimes. And in Yemen, arms dealers who market guns on YouTube and Instagram tell us they were smuggled. So how did these weapons end up there despite sanctions? Wolfram Lacker is a researcher at the German Institute for International and Security Affairs.
20: I mean, the most plausible source would be the UAE, given that they have been providing significant amounts of weapons to actors in all of these three countries.
18: The United Arab Emirates did not respond to CBC, but in the past has denied involvement in Sudan and Libya. Whoever it was, Kelsey Gallagher of NGO Project Plowshares says not enough is being done.
21: If Canada was doing enough, then we wouldn't see a pattern of the illicit diversion of Canadian weapon systems in violation of UN arms embargoes.
18: Asked for comment, the federal government said arms exports to Sudan are banned, and Canada has made no exceptions to its risk assessment process. The gun manufacturer Sterling Cross did not respond to CBC's request for comment. Eric Sito, CBC News, Toronto.
17: For more on how our visual investigations team tracked this story, read the full report on our website at cbcnews.ca. A seismic by-election in the United Kingdom has thrown British politics into chaos this morning.
22: And I do hereby declare that Andy Burnham is duly elected. Thank you.
17: High-profile regional mayor Andy Burnham has won a seat in the British Parliament, clearing a direct path to challenge the leadership of Prime Minister Keir Starmer. In his victory speech, Burnham called the result a final turning point for the country.
23: But it is a chance now, from this result tonight, to build a new politics based on unity and hope, turning away from the path that takes us to a divided, dark politics of the kind we see in the United States.
17: Prime Minister Keir Starmer congratulated Burnham in a written statement this morning, but Starmer is fighting for his political survival, with polls showing Burnham is widely preferred by the British public to take over as leader. A British court has jailed two men for setting fire to properties linked to Prime Minister Keir Starmer. A Ukrainian and a Romanian national received sentences of 7 and 2 years, respectively. Prosecutors say the men targeted a car and two homes over three nights last year. The arson plot was orchestrated on the messaging app Telegram by a mysterious, uncharged Russian-speaking figure using the alias El Money. Canada has passed new legislation that will allow banned pesticides to be used in certain cases. Bill C-30 gives Ottawa the right to greenlight chemicals that are deemed to be in the best interest of national priorities. Marina von Stackelberg reports.
1: Well, I think it's pretty outrageous.
2: Dr. Trevor Hancock with the Canadian Association of Physicians for the Environment says the new pesticide rules give Mark Carney's cabinet broad authority to greenlight the use of any pesticide, even a pesticide that Health Canada has decided is unsafe or it already banned.
1: Even if it's been found to have unacceptable environmental risks on the grounds that there are economic security or food security concerns. But those aren't defined, they're left very vague. So what you've got is cabinet overruling science.
2: But the government says ministers will only do it in exceptional circumstances and under specific conditions. Stephen McKinnon is the House leader.
5: We would not use these measures and cannot use these measures if there are health hazards attached to them. And beyond that, I would refer you to the Minister of Health on that issue.
2: But Health Minister Marjorie Michel would not provide CBC News an interview. Lobby records show she and her staff met regularly with CropLife, the lobby for the pesticide industry. Her office says it's her responsibility to consult with agricultural organizations. CropLife applauds the new law. It says it allows farmers to be more productive, adapt to climate and pest pressures, and stay globally competitive. Marina von Stackelberg, CBC News, Ottawa.
17: And finally, Team Canada has clinched a historic first victory at the Men's FIFA World Cup, thumping Qatar 6-0 in Vancouver. But the dynamic win came with a devastating blow for the squad. Midfielder Ismaël Koné was rushed to the hospital with a broken leg after a heavy second-half tackle. Speaking after the match, Canadian head coach Jesse Marsh said the team knew the severity of the injury immediately.
6: It happened right in front of the bench. We could all hear it. You know, I knew right away. It was similar to when Tejan got hurt in training. It was right in front of us, and everyone could hear the bone snap. So, you know, your heart goes out to him, and everybody's a little shaken by the whole experience because of the nature of the injury, and also because Ismaël is a big part of the heart of our team. It will be a big loss for us. Let me be clear. The player apologized to Ismaël, like came into the dressing room and apologized to him. And Ismaël told the team or let the team know that had happened.
17: Head coach Jesse Marsh says Koné is now preparing for surgery in a Vancouver hospital. That is the latest national and international news from World Report. For news anytime, go to cbcnews.ca. I'm Kate McKenna. This is CBC News.

0: Well, good Friday morning to you. I'm Stephen Quinn. You're listening to the early edition on CBC Radio 1, and what a morning it has been around here. Not just the beautiful weather, the gorgeous sunshine this morning, but so many of you basking in the glow of that win, Canada over Qatar last night in World Cup action, a victory of 6-0. Even while all of that was happening, Ottawa and the province announced a multi-billion-dollar fund that was designed to increase home building and address affordability. Right now, we're going to hear in just a moment from a UBC architecture professor. Patrick Condon is going to join us on just how far those measures go. That's coming your way. Right now, Amy Bell is here with your traffic and weather.
1: Yeah, we have a new crash in Burnaby. It's westbound on Kingsway, just west of Patterson Avenue, so expect some delays there. They did clear the stall that was westbound on Highway 1 between Gillardy and Kensington, just wrapping up an earlier crash on 132nd and 104th Avenue in Surrey. Volume-wise, it is a little busier now for both the North Shore bridges, so you will find it backing up between Boundary and 1st Avenue along Highway 1. Actually, it's before Boundary now, so we've seen a bit of a jump. And also slow going through the Stanley Park Causeway off Georgia Street. The other slow spot is southbound into the Massey Tunnel, and that's because it's down to one lane this time of day. Everything else, though, moving along very well. You'll find some delays for paving today. Low heat at 272nd, so keep that in mind. It's slow in both directions. Lots of sunshine in the forecast for today. Sunny and warm, in fact. 21 to 26 for the high. Could see those winds picking up once again across the or off of the water. Tomorrow, sunny and a high of 23, and then 23 to 28 for the daytime high on Sunday. Back with more in 10 minutes.
0: Amy, thank you so much. It is 12 minutes after 8 o'clock on the early edition on CBC Radio 1. We're at 88.1 FM in Metro Vancouver, 690 AM. 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Well, the federal government and the province have announced a $5 billion fund for British Columbian infrastructure investments. The announcement was made yesterday, and while a lot of viral video is going around featuring Prime Minister Mark Carney talking in the locker room of the Canadian hockey team. He also, soccer team. He also said this yesterday.
2: We're pleased to announce that Canada and British Columbia have reached a landmark new agreement to help build more homes, to bring down housing costs, and modernize infrastructure across the province. We'll do this by working together to reduce development charges. We will convert vacant condos into affordable housing, and we will invest in community infrastructure, from schools and hospitals to public transit.
0: So that is Prime Minister Mark Carney talking yesterday before he spoke to the locker room after the World Cup winning game by Canada. Now, municipalities can tap into this fund if they lower fees that developers pay to local governments. And those fees, says the Prime Minister, can hinder new construction. Our next guest joins us to talk us through this. Patrick Condon is a professor emeritus of architecture at UBC. He joins us now. Good morning to you, Patrick.
3: Good morning to you, Stephen.
0: Thank you for being with us. Just, can you give us the nuts and bolts of this announcement yesterday? He talked about a number of measures that they're going to take. I'm curious about how any of them are going to work.
3: Yeah, well, I'm curious about how it will work as well, especially the claim that this will make housing more affordable. I'm suspicious of that, because what's really the money goes to is to reduce the funding, the fees that are normally part of a development project, which are paid for by the developer. Under these present so-called constrained real estate circumstances, the development industry has come in and said, "Help! Help! We need help." Even though we've agreed to pay these fees, we can't do it because the market has shifted. So really what's happening is the money will be used to maintain the prices of these under construction units that are in the pipeline right now that are troubled assets.
0: And that have diminished in value since they broke ground.
3: Right, exactly. So I think it's a bit of a unfortunate bait and switch here to claim that it's for affordability. Really, it's to maintain the unaffordability of these of this new construction.
0: But then there's also the Prime Minister saying that they're going to convert empty condominiums into affordable housing. How is that going to work?
3: Well, that part, you know, I mean, to distribute some affordable housing that would be presumably owned by nonprofit corporations so that the rents would stay affordable for a long time, I guess that's a good thing. But that's also a case of the federal and provincial governments stepping in to buy condos that are not selling right now.
0: Well, and that's exactly it. I mean, we have heard, we did an interview a little while ago, in fact, of a trend toward people buying up condos in bulk and, you know, holding on to them or renting them out and waiting for the price to go up before they, you know, before they resell them, you know, basically buying them on spec. Does that have anything to do with the Prime Minister's plan?
3: I think it just has something to do with it. It's another, yet another expression of the strain that the market is under, particularly that sector of the market that has specialized in investor condominiums. I think your listeners really know, if they've been inside or seen pictures of those, these are incredibly small units that tend to be marketed at a very high price. Yeah. And that are not suitable for families. So that's really a misjudge of the market is underlying the whole thing. We've had years of tower construction with very small units that are not suitable for families at very high prices, and it's no surprise nobody wants them. It's also a stretch to think that those are the most suitable kinds of housing units for people who need housing assistance or simply need affordable housing.
0: Right. Both the province and the federal government were talking about how we are beginning to see some affordability measures work. I just want you to take a listen to the Prime Minister again on that.
2: There have been challenges in the housing market, but there are now signs of real progress. Rents are starting to come down. Affordability is beginning to improve. Rents are now at a 20-month low. The rent-to-income ratio has fallen to its lowest level in over 6 years. Vancouver, rent for a one-bedroom apartment down 6% over the last year. Now's the time to reinforce that progress.
0: So 6%, says the Prime Minister. Vancouver's rent prices, though, still among the most expensive in the country. Do you think that this is going to address affordability the way Ottawa and the province think it will?
3: You know, I think that's a very spurious claim, really, unfortunately, because the price-to-income ratio here in our region is, you know, 12. It takes 12 years of income to buy the median home, and the proper ratio is 4 to 1. We haven't seen that since the 1980s, and we're unlikely to see it in the short term. So I've been advancing the idea of much more dramatic intervention and not simply propping up the private market, because the private market has shown itself incapable for various reasons of producing housing, no matter how much you build. A second point, Stephen, is that, you know, this decline in the 6% decline in high level rents is fortunate. No, you know, paying less money is better than paying more, but it's never mentioned that this is a global phenomenon. Yeah. That has to do with the global pullback in real estate that is a function of higher interest rates. We're no longer in the period of free money, which allowed development to go with much less friction than it has now. Full stop. It's really a global issue, not a local issue.
0: Right. The mayor of Burnaby shares your skepticism when it comes to actually accessing these funds or how effective this might be. You mentioned there's a different way to go about this. What would you have the federal government do?
3: I think the federal government has for a long time, and the provincial government has also for a long time, depended on the idea that if you just build a whole lot of new housing, it'll get affordable. I think Vancouver is the case study that hasn't worked. Vancouver has tripled the number of housing units within city limits since the 1960s. No other center city has done that. If adding new supply is going to lead to lower prices, Vancouver should have the lowest home prices in North America. It has the highest.
0: And how do you explain that to people when they say supply and demand?
3: I hold back my frustration because the evidence is quite contrary to the rules of supply and demand. What we have is a speculative market, and where it primarily manifests itself in the price of land, where the price of land, a square foot of land purchase price is about twice the cost of the construction itself. So you have a situation in Vancouver where land is often 10 times more valuable than the building that sits on top of it. No one is talking about the land speculation. And the more energy you put into adding new supply, the higher that land price gets bid up.
0: Right. Patrick, always good to talk with you. Thank you so much for the time this morning.
3: Of course, Stephen. Yeah, thanks. Have a great day.
0: You too. Take care. That is Patrick Condon, Professor Emeritus of Architecture at UBC. It's 20 minutes after 8 o'clock on the Early Edition on CBC Radio 1. And Amy Bell is back with your traffic and weather.
1: We are still dealing with this crash in Burnaby. So it is on Kingsway, westbound west of Patterson. Looking heavier as well now for that paving in Maple Ridge. You're going to find that on the Lougheed Highway at 272nd. That'll be ongoing for most of the day. Just a heads up, starting at 9 o'clock, crews will be on scene at 8th Avenue and 20th Street. Flight people will be on scene, thanks to Brent, who's going to be there, for letting me know that it is a very, very busy, no matter what time of day. That'll be ongoing from 9 until 3. It is a gorgeous day out there. We've had very little in terms of volume, though it is still busy for the North Shore bridges and also southbound into the Massey Tunnel, and lots of sunshine today, tomorrow, and right through the weekend and into next week. So today's high anywhere from 21 to 26 degrees.
0: Amy, thank you so much. Wake the kids up. It's time for our bi-weekly column, Early Birds, which unsurprisingly is all about birds. This week we're talking about how drought affects birds and indigenous stewardship of our bird populations as well. Now joining us in studio for more on our feathered friends, lifelong birder Khalid Boudreau is with us this morning. Good morning to you.
4: Good morning, Stephen. How are you?
0: I'm very well. Nice to see you. Some very hot weather this week and over the past little while, and we're currently in stage 3 water restrictions in Metro Vancouver. I've noticed up around my building, they've put those water bags on the trees because mm-hmm. the trees are starting to look a little bit parched. How does that kind of heat impact birds?
4: Yeah, so it affects birds in a multitude of different ways. One of the ways that I'm noticing this year is it's affecting the production of wild fruit. So like salmon berries, wild raspberries, elderberries. I'm noticing, especially in areas that are a little bit drier, they're just not fruiting as they should normally.
0: Okay, and so that's having an impact on all birds?
4: Well, a lot of birds. So in springtime, a lot of like songbirds have their diet that's basically based around insects, and that shifts for a lot of species into a diet that's very fruit heavy in summer.
0: Right.
4: And a lot of those birds depend on wild fruits to make their migrations back south.
0: Yeah.
4: So seeing a lot of these crops fail is not a good sign for the fall migration.
0: I've seen some raspberries already that are, you know, perfectly ripe. And does the early fruiting those plants have anything to do with birds, with the food supply for birds?
4: For sure. The mismatch in timing of the ripening of a lot of these fruits affects birds because they need these fruits at a very specific time of the year. And often they will eat fruits in a sequential order based on when they're ripening. So a lot of that can be thrown off. We'll see. Birds can be adaptable, but it's certainly not a good sign.
0: And what about just the heat itself? I mean, how do birds deal with, you know, when the temperature climbs above 30 degrees?
4: It depends on how, on the bird, really. Birds tend to be pretty good at finding shade, finding streams to cool off. Being able to fly is certainly an asset in that. But really what the risk is right now is baby birds that haven't left the nest yet don't necessarily have the ability, the internal ability to cool themselves down, nor do they have the ability to fly around to find spaces that are cooler. So during the heat dome, we saw mass mortalities of birds in their nests just because they couldn't escape the heat.
0: Now, National Indigenous Peoples Day is this Sunday, and we often talk about Indigenous stewardship when it comes to how we treat the forests, how we take care of the land. What is key to helping? What Indigenous knowledge can we use to help the bird population?
4: So Indigenous stewardship has been key in maintaining healthy bird populations across North America. Locally, the maintaining and creation of forest gardens has been key in producing those groves of berries that I just spoke about. So clearing patches of forest and burning areas has been really good at producing species like salmonberry, saskatoonberry, elderberry that grow quickly after those prescribed burns. And that creates amazing high quality bird habitat both spring, summer, and fall.
0: And would you say that that's among the best practices or the most beneficial practices?
4: It's the first one that comes to mind for me. It stands out from a lot of the ways that the colonial government manages the land, just because, you know, it's managing the land both for human survival and thriving, and also biodiversity. And that's just not something that we see really from any level of government today.
0: That's interesting. And how is that knowledge getting passed along? Is there any formal way of, you know, passing that along to the Ministry of Environment, or, you know, I know you're having a laugh now.
4: I'm honestly not sure how much of an appetite there is for.
0: Really?
4: Oh, yeah. I mean, in British Columbia, we manage our forests for profit, and we manage them as timber. We don't manage them for biodiversity. So one of the consequences of that is one of the things that we do is after we make cuts, one of the things that happens after that is we often spray basically Roundup on the woods. And that spraying of technically glyphosate has a disproportionate effect on songbirds because it kills back a lot of those berry plants that they depend on that tend to grow after a large-scale disturbance, right? So that's also, that practice also does affect indigenous food production, specifically around species like salmonberry, thimbleberry. And that also makes our forests more flammable. So one of the reasons we have these megafires now is just because of we're not managing the land in the same way. We don't have that same relationship to the land that indigenous peoples have had for thousands of years.
0: All right. And now you have picked your bird of the week, by the way. And I think we're going to hear your bird of the week. Can we hear the bird of the week, please? All right, so solve the mystery. Who is that?
4: So that's the Swainson's thrush. That's one of the birds that is most affected by the loss of berries, and is also one of the most common birds that you never see in Metro Vancouver.
0: Oh, really?
4: Oh, yeah.
0: One of the most common birds that you never see in Metro Vancouver.
4: You almost never see them.
0: A rare bird indeed.
4: Yes, but you hear them absolutely everywhere.
0: Oh, really?
4: Yes.
0: And why is that? Why do they never come
4: out? They're very secretive. They don't like to show where they are.
0: Yeah.
4: But they're very loud.
0: Yeah, I can hear that. And very distinctive calls as well.
4: Yes, yes.
0: And would that call be, is that a mating thing going on there?
4: Yeah, so that's just basically like most other birds that sing. It's asserting their territory. It's trying to keep other primarily male birds out, showing that that bird is particularly strong and fit.
0: All right. Speaking of strong and fit, you picked your bird of the week. Do you have a team of the week?
4: You know, it's Juneteenth. My mother raised me as a good Pan-African, so I got to be going for Cape Verde.
0: Oh, excellent. Good for you. It's great to see you, Khalil. Thank you so much for stopping by. I always enjoy it.
4: Thank you, Stephen.
0: Take care. Oh, my goodness. Cape Verde. I'm not surprised. They've been doing surprisingly well for the tiny nation they are. Khalil Boudreau is a lifelong birder, also an education director at Special Bird Service and our Early Birds columnist, and he'll be back in 2 weeks. And if you've got anything to add, because we know you love talking about birds, for real, 236-330-2623. Let us know what you've seen out there, 236-330-2623. That is our text line. Shoot us a text. Even shoot us a picture of a bird you've spotted. Amy is back with your traffic and weather.
1: We are still dealing with this crash. It is westbound on Kingsway at Patterson, so seeing some significant delays there. Also seeing more delays on Lougheed Highway. This ongoing paving we've had this morning, right around 272nd, so that's what's been tying traffic up in both directions. Tends to go in waves, but certainly something to keep in mind. I'm not sure how long they're going to be there. Crews once again will be dealing with some issues on the Maryhill Bypass, so we'll see those delays between the Coquitlam River Bridge and Shaughnessy. We're also still seeing a lot of heavy volume this morning as you make your way towards the North Shore. So lining up through the Cassiar Tunnels all the way back to about Boundary now for the ironworkers. If you're bound for the Lionsgate, you'll find it sluggish through the Stanley Park Causeway. Not too bad for the Richmond Bridges this morning. They've been fairly light. It is still busy southbound into the Massey Tunnel with only the one lane. And in about half an hour, crews are going to be on scene at 8th Avenue and 20th Street for construction. So it is going to be very, very busy. That's always a trouble spot in New Westminster. Lots of sunshine today. Highs anywhere from 21 to 26. Tomorrow, sunny and a high of 23. And we just got a text from Ian who says he calls the Swainson's Thrush the Super Mario Bird for obvious reasons. So there you go.
0: All right. Thank you.
1: You're welcome.
0: It is 8:30 now and time for the CBC News with Stephanie Mercier.
5: Good morning. It's 16 degrees and sunny in Vancouver.
1: What does it sound like?
5: In the news, we go first to Vancouver.

0: That is some of the celebratory singing at the FIFA Fan Festival on the Peony Grounds at Hastings Park yesterday. Canada grabbed its first ever win at a men's FIFA World Cup, the squad beating Qatar by a score of 6-0. Fans then poured out of BC Place Stadium and headed to Granville Street after the historic win. And on Granville Street this morning is CBC reporter Jessica Chung. She joins us live on the line. Jessica, what's it like there this morning?
1: Yeah, it's definitely much quieter, a stark difference this morning from what it looked like yesterday here on Granville Street. The streets are clear. Cleanup crews are hard at work, hosing off what was left behind from a massive celebration yesterday. Has spanned really the whole city and beyond. Granville, especially, was packed to the brim with a sea of red. And that, of course, is after the Canadian men made history, winning their first World Cup match ever against Qatar. And, you know, they did it in a huge way, shutting out the Qatarians 6-0. And of course, that sent fans into a celebration that went into the night and well into the early morning. I spoke with Mohamed Rabani. He worked the overnight shift on Granville last night and saw it all go down. Here's how he said it went.
2: Until 4:30, it was like crazy. Until 4:30, yeah. Until 4:35, even during the sunrises. So it was like crazy. People are so happy, so festive, so joyous.
1: And for the amount of people out yesterday, Rabani said it felt under control. I actually spoke with another worker on the strip as well that also said that it felt like a good crowd yesterday with no major incidents that they're aware of. Now, in the meantime, the cleanup and the come down from yesterday will continue until the next time, which is coming up soon. Canada will return to BC Place to face Switzerland on Wednesday, Stephanie.
0: Thank you, Jessica. The CBC's Jessica Chung reporting from Vancouver's Granville Street this morning. In other news, lawyers for the city of Vancouver will be in BC Supreme Court today over plans to shorten the lap pool at the Vancouver Aquatic Centre. John Girard with the Protecting Our Vancouver Aquatic Centre Society filed the judicial review. He says the case hinges on a 2022 plebiscite when residents voted in favor of borrowing money to renovate the pool. Girard alleges city staff changed the project after the vote and decided to decrease the pool's size from 50 meters to 25.
3: This is going to be basically a Canadian precedent-setting case because there's never really been something of this exact sort heard in the BC Supreme Court before, or even possibly in Canada, about plebiscite materials differing from ballot question.
0: Girard says while wording on the ballot was summarized, official voting materials specified a 50-meter lap pool renewal. He says a 25-meter pool won't meet the needs of local swim clubs and other programs. The city says it won't comment as the case is before the courts. Some Vancouver Island mayors say they're happy to see new federal and provincial funding for housing and infrastructure. But as Emily Fagan reports, others have some concerns the $200 million announced on Thursday may not stretch far enough.
4: Saanich Mayor Dean Murdoch feels the new federal and provincial infrastructure funding will support municipalities in managing density.
5: Growing communities across the province and across the country are all in need of significant investments in infrastructure renewal.
4: He says he was particularly happy to see money to build capacity for healthcare, schools, and transit. However, Langford Mayor Scott Goodmanson says it may not be enough. He says developer fees don't currently cover all the costs of his fast-growing community.
6: Growth doesn't always pay for itself.
4: Goodmanson worries this will not be solved by replacing the fees with the same level of federal or provincial funding. The federal government has yet to announce how municipalities can apply for this new funding. Emily Fagan, CBC News, Victoria.
0: And the province says it will look into repairing three damaged sections of the Kettle Valley Rail Trail between Princeton and the Coquihalla Highway. A fourth section will be decommissioned this summer. The Ministry of Environment says it has been working with local governments to consider repairing a 67-kilometer stretch of the trail that was damaged by flooding in 2021. Earlier this year, the government announced it would decommission the entire damaged area, but local officials raised concerns. Final decisions on any repairs will depend on federal funding and long-term maintenance costs. And it is now 8:35, and that's the CBC News.
7: Stephanie, thank you so much.
0: You're welcome.
7: Stephanie Mercier in the CBC Vancouver Newsroom, and we are wrapping things up around here for this Friday, the 19th of June. Here we are, two-thirds of the way through the month already.
8: How did that happen?
7: And it's going to fly by because with the World Cup in town, we've got a game on Sunday. It's New Zealand taking on Egypt. Yes. So yeah. That's going to be quite a game. We got a little bit of a preview of what that might be like earlier on in the program. I get to be at that game.
8: I know.
7: Yes, I will be in section 430-something, and I will be in seat U, or row U, which is exactly 6 feet from the back.
8: People are going to come find you now.
7: Well, yeah, no, I don't know. I'm making up the section. I don't know where I'm, but I am going to be in the high nosebleeds. So
8: I hear that's where the best crowds are.
7: That's where the most enthusiastic crowds are. The real people.
8: The real fans don't care where they're sitting.
7: Anyhow, I'm thrilled that my son and I will get to take in at least one game, so that's great. Now, how are we wrapping up in traffic?
8: Not bad. We do have a crash westbound on Kingsway at Patterson, so that's been causing a couple of delays. It is still quite busy. Pretty heavy this morning for the North Shore bridges. They took a while to get going, but they are definitely going now. Also, still heavy southbound into the Massey Tunnel, and we are looking at sunshine right through the weekend. Enjoy those high temperatures. It'll be up into the mid to high 30s by Sunday.
7: All right.
8: No, mid to high 20s. You're not going to be in the high 30s. It's okay.
7: All right. Thank you all for listening. The Current is next.

0: I was embarrassed to move back in with my parents, but it's kind of awesome.
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2: It has officially been 1 year since I moved back home with my parents.
3: Failure to launch or safety net? In a tough economy, it's not surprising a generation of parents is now dealing with boomerang kids moving back home. But how do parents ensure they're not enabling their adult children to be irresponsible? That conversation in 30 minutes. Plus, we roll back the curtain on a once luxurious hotel in Afghanistan.
4: This is a hotel where history lives inside it. It lives within its walls. Decade after decade, it slowly became sucked into the city until it too became smack on the front line of one of the many grievous wars.
3: That's Lise Doucette, BBC's chief international correspondent. She'll talk about her award-winning book, The Finest Hotel in Kabul, A People's History of Afghanistan, in an hour. But first, Canada is making it harder to get bail for a widening list of crimes. We'll start with a look at who's on board and who's concerned. Good morning, I'm Rebecca Zanbergen, sitting in for Matt Galloway. This is The Current.

0: The suspected killer is Darian's boyfriend, who was out on bail in Brampton, Ontario, on a gun charge. Here's what Darian's parents told CBC Toronto last fall about bail reform.
1: It won't bring our daughter back. It just won't. But hopefully a change will help another family and another girl from going through what we're suffering.
2: We feel that she would be here because he was allowed out on bail so many times and picked up with illegal weapons more than once. He was supposed to be at home. He had a surety. The surety wasn't there. And that's how this came together. And then he shot Darian.
0: Victims of a repeat offender in Conception Bay, north in Newfoundland and Labrador, have also been vocal. Cassie Kellaway and Christian Noonan wanted Justin King kept in jail. Their family homes had been broken into in the past. King was facing 21 charges related to 5 break and enters when a judge granted him bail in March. Less than 2 weeks later, he was charged again for break and enter, extortion with a firearm, and forcible confinement. That's when Cassie and Christian spoke to CBC St. John's.
3: I wasn't shocked. There was a good many of us that weren't shocked. We predicted this would happen prior to him getting released.
4: And now we have another victim that we've warned the courts about, that the Crown Attorney warned Judge Wadden about. So where is the accountability now on Judge Wadden and on the provincial court system to actually keep people safe?
0: Not everyone agrees that tougher bail rules will make Canadians safer, but Scott Gillingham and Tim Tierney do. Scott Gillingham is the mayor of Winnipeg, and Tim Tierney is an Ottawa city councillor and the president of the Federation of Canadian Municipalities. Good morning to you both.
5: Good morning, Rebecca. Thank you for having us on.
6: Good morning. Thanks for having us.
0: Mayor, I'll start with you. What have you seen in Winnipeg that's concerned you about the current bail system?
6: Well, similar to the two heartbreaking stories that you played off the top, too many people in Winnipeg have been victimized by individuals who were out breaching their court orders when they committed more crime. And so I want to thank, first off the top, Minister Sean Fraser and the Prime Minister for leading the charge on Bill C-14. It's an important step toward improving public safety and restoring confidence in the justice system.
0: And councillor here in Ottawa, what have you seen?
5: Again, listening to our membership across the country, over 2,200 municipalities across the entire country, we've heard this. Mayor Gillingham and I have heard this time and again, along with VP Kathy Valentino, that this is a major concern. And I've been on FCM 15 years, and I've never seen anything like this over the last few years. This has been a major concern for municipalities, and this is a very positive step forward.
0: Mayor Gillingham, how do you believe this law will change what we see on the streets? How does it fulfill your wishes?
6: Well, I think, first of all, it gives judges more flexibility to detain people when there's a serious public safety risk. It creates a reverse onus in some high-risk cases so that repeat violent offenders have to show why they should be released rather than pushing that responsibility to the crowns. And it strengthens, sentencing for people convicted of multiple serious crimes. I'm also glad to see that the court now considers aggravating factors for crimes that are against our first responders or transit workers. And so, I think it's important to point out, this is not about taking people, putting them in jail and throwing away the key. This is about the small number of repeat, especially violent offenders who keep breaching their court orders and causing serious harm in our communities. And, this has been a work of so many of us, chiefs of police across the nation in Manitoba, Mayors Jeff Fawcett of Brandon and Sherilyn Knox and I of Portage Prairie and other mayors have been calling for this change. And we're really glad the federal government listened.
0: Mayor, it's not only about repeat offenders, though, right? It sort of widens who would be ineligible for this default bail. And so are you concerned at all that first-time offenders would be caught up in this?
6: Well, I think part of what needs to be seen as well is, first and foremost, we focus so much on the offenders, as we should, but let's talk about the victims. You played two heartbreaking stories that have been repeated in families across this nation who've been victimized by people committing serious crime. And what's happened is when I talk to families and individuals, just the average person in Winnipeg, so many of them, they've lost faith in the justice system. And so I believe this will help restore some faith in the justice system, that we're putting the community and public safety at the heart and the center of the justice system. And so I'm really glad to see

0: this change.
1: Councillor Tierney, for you and your part, how do you think, or what part of the bill do you think will have the most effect and the biggest difference in the communities you serve?
2: Yeah, it's exactly what the mayor says. I hear the stories nonstop. I get to listen to them from across the entire country. You look at Edmonton, for example. Edmonton, approximately 3,600 violent crimes, resulting in 26 homicides on people that were released on bail. That's a sharp contrast just, you know, a few years prior, where you're talking, you know, 2,200 people on violent crimes and 3 homicides. So we've seen a major jump when it comes to, and again, as Scott has mentioned, we're not talking about someone that's, you know, stealing a sandwich from a grocery store. These are people that are going into incarceration for something pretty serious. You've seen it in other areas as well, including London. 35 kilograms, I'm old, so I'll say about 80 pounds of fentanyl that was seized. 117 charges were applied to 4 individuals. 2 of them walked right out of the door, and the community was outraged, saying, how are they back out? And, of course, committing more crimes. So I think this is a really good, and again, it's about violent offenses, so we don't have to hear about these horrible stories of death related to people being released.
1: Mayor Gillingham, I am curious. You know, the majority of people in our jails right now are currently waiting to go to trial, and so they're sitting in jail without being convicted at that point. So how do we ensure that we have the room to keep more people in these jails?
0: Well, Bill C-14 will not solve public safety on its own. And it's not about keeping more people in jails. I think, obviously, what has to happen as well is that provinces have to make sure that they make the required investment in crowns, in crown offices, in crown attorneys. And we also need, you know, more addiction treatment, more mental health care, more supportive housing, more police capacity. We need to make sure that there's investments in the rehabilitation programs for individuals who are convicted of serious crimes and end up spending longer in jail. What we want is people to be, you know, have the opportunity to have their lives turned around or get on a better path so that when they come out, they're not recommitting.
1: And are we keeping pace with those investments as well?
0: Thank you for the question. I don't think we are, you know, that's why, you know, I know that in talking to crown attorneys here, for example, they call for more resources. People are calling for more programs for those who are incarcerated. Like I said at the top, this is not about throwing people in jail and throwing away the key. Let's make sure they have the resources when incarcerated so that they can have access to programming that gives a hope that their life will be turned around.
1: Councillor Tierney, what are you looking for to determine whether or not this is a success in the months and years to come?
2: Yeah, the data will speak for itself. I mean, data really helps us determine things. And this is another big part of the bill that a lot of people don't realize. It's going to allow benchmarking across provinces, across municipalities. We're going to share that information. And as the mayor has indicated, you know, we have to have wraparound supports. This isn't simply about, yeah, someone's going to jail in overcapacity in many cases, so there has to be more done. And that's at the provincial level as well. So there's going to be a lot of conversations that take place between us and the province, because now that this is federal law, there's going to be a trickle-down effect, and we want to see it happen quick. That being said, there's going to be a requirement for money at some point, too. The provinces will have to feed into that process. But at the end of the day, we don't want... This isn't just big municipalities, by the way. We have to really focus on the small, the rural. We have RCMP detachments that are already struggling to keep up in northern and rural areas. And we can't have anyone left behind on this. So there's more than just saying, let's put somebody in jail. There's a whole process that goes around it as well.
1: Okay, Tim Tierney, Scott Gillingham, thank you very much for this.
2: Thank you very much, Rebecca.
0: Thank you.
1: Scott Gillingham is the mayor of Winnipeg, and Tim Tierney is an Ottawa City Councillor and the President of the Federation of Canadian Municipalities. Now, joining me now from Kingston, Ontario, is Nicole Myers. She's a criminologist at Queen's University who studies the use of bail. Good morning, Nicole.
3: Good morning.
1: I know you spoke to MPs and senators and advised against these changes. Tell us why.
3: Thank you. I'm deeply concerned with the direction that these changes are going. And I want to put that into context about what was being raised by your previous callers, that we can recognize that we have some really big difficulties with the current operation of our bail system. The challenge with the direction of the law is that it's not really targeting what the biggest issues in our system is, which is that we have far more people in our pretrial detention than we have in our sentenced custody in our provincial jails. For example, here in Ontario, over 86% of people in our provincial jails are in pretrial detention. And so while we may acknowledge that we need to make some adjustments and some efforts to go after those cases where, you know, things are particularly serious or risky, or as the examples with these incredibly tragic incidents with victims, to go, is there an opportunity to learn here, were mistakes made? We need to be somewhat cautious about taking these relatively rare instances and making national policy that will apply to every person that's accused of an offense.
1: I guess I'm a bit confused. If the default until now for most cases has been bail, why is it that there are so many people in jail who have not been convicted yet?
3: I mean, it's a great question, and it's sort of a peculiar anomaly as the current constitution of those who are in our jails. This shifted quite dramatically over the last 30 or 40 years, and there's a variety of factors that are related to this, but crime's not one of them. Crime peaked in the 1990s and declined until around 2014 before starting to see a bit of an uptick. But over this time, we have seen just a steady and increasing growth in our use of pretrial detention. And the reason I point that out is that we need to sort of separate the conversation that crime rates are one thing and our bail policy are another, and they're not necessarily overlapping or related to each other.
1: You've heard the calls for change from victims and city leaders. You heard our previous guests. What do you say to people who believe stricter bail rules will make us safer, and who, you know, people who are outraged when they hear the stories of someone committing a major crime, killing someone when they're out on bail?
3: Absolutely. Well, I want to start with saying I understand the outrage, and that when these incidents happen, this is an opportunity for us to take pause and to come back and to reassess, you know, what information was there? Were mistakes made? Was something overlooked? Or is it also possible that it could be that with all of the available information, we made the very best decision that we could with that information? And sometimes that turns out badly, and that's awful and tragic, and it's not meant to be dismissive at all, but it does point out that we have some difficulties around our ability to predict who it is that's going to commit offenses generally and who it is that's going to go on to commit a violence offense specifically. And so I think what we really need to do for victims is to recognize that our criminal justice system is so limited in what it is able to provide for them, and for us to think more carefully about how can we best support victims when we know the criminal justice system is not able to meet their needs.
1: Why is it difficult for the courts to predict who is likely to commit a crime while on bail?
3: It's a good question. Is that individuals are complex and they're difficult, and so and people act in not necessarily predictable ways. And so while we can say absolutely, we can look at what are the current allegations and what is there a criminal record and what's the history been, and those can be very helpful and informative and guide decisions, but they're not necessarily accurate. And so what ends up happening, that as we sort of make our system sort of tighter or more risk averse, is the consequences we are going to detain more people, and in doing that we may scoop up the individual that would have gone on to do, another offense in the community, but we're also going to scoop up others who, if released, wouldn't have committed any other offenses, would have returned to court as required, and could then be held properly accountable and sentenced following conviction.
1: And so when you hear the stories in the headlines where someone has committed a violent crime while out on bail, do you believe those to be isolated mistakes, or is it a systemic failure? It sounds like you've identified that there are some failures in the system, but is bail reform not the avenue you'd like to see it go?
3: No, I would think that I think we're barking up the wrong tree here. I think that for these relatively isolated events, yes, we should be looking at these more carefully and take this as an opportunity to learn and perhaps to provide some greater guidance to certain decision makers. But I'm very concerned about any efforts that we have that point in the direction that we're trying to make it easier to incarcerate legally innocent people. And we have to remember at the end of the day, that's what this is. These are allegations. And even if those allegations are really serious, they're still just that. And until somebody has been convicted, generally speaking, we want to avoid intervening in their lives too aggressively. And while, again, there may be certain individuals we need to do that in, it's not the vast majority of individuals who find themselves before the bail courts.
1: But this bill is largely about repeat offenders. So in those cases, do you see a case to be made that, yes, they should be denied bail by default?
3: I think I mean, not default. I think default is the problem. I think we want to maintain a level of discretion so that our decision makers are able to consider all of the information that's before them and then to carefully craft a decision that responds to that individual that's before them. When we start sort of doing blanket sort of if this, then that, we run into the circumstances where there may be a very strong bail plan available. There may be a lot of weaknesses in the evidence that's before the court. So I think we want to be able to leave it to decision makers to make those kinds of assessments, and we can provide guidance on that. But the law that what we're changing is not so much providing guidance. It's a bit more heavy-handed than that.
1: But it doesn't seem as though, and maybe I'm wrong, but I don't know if there's a survey on this or probably is, but is the public on side with that? Or is the public on side of, yeah, for those who are repeat offenders of violent crimes or those who have committed a violent crime or, you know, alleged to have done a violent crime, should they be kept in jail?
3: I think the question is possibly, and I think that, you know, that those arguments are being made in court, that the law before was even changed, that the Crown absolutely has the ability to make arguments for someone to be detained. And we detain a lot of people, just under 20,000 people in this country that are legally innocent have been detained in custody. So this is something that we do quite a lot. But our courts are, they're overloaded, they're backlogged, they're working really hard to process and incredible volume. And so one of the things we might want to do is if we can find a way to keep some of the more minor matters out of the court, it would give us some more time and resources for decision makers to focus more closely on those more risky or serious cases.
1: And what do we know about the impact of time spent in prison or jail on someone's likelihood to commit a crime after release?
3: The evidence is really quite clear on this and over decades that any time spent in custody, whether that's at the front end pretrial or at the back end as part of sentenced custody, is criminogenic. And what that means is it makes people more, not less likely to commit offenses. And so what happens when we put someone in detention on the front end is we might gain some short-term public safety. And I can understand why that is attractive, but it does come at a bit of a cost where we need to assess what impacts is this going to have on our long-term safety. Almost everyone that goes into custody is going to come out one day. What kind of an individual do we want them to be when they return to the community?
1: How concerned are you about the capacity of our jails right now and our prisons to handle more people being detained and kept without any bail?
3: I'm deeply concerned because I think we hear very regular stories about our provincial institutions being defined by terrible conditions, chronic overcrowding, and a real serious issue with staff. And the result of that is that we have regular lockdowns where individuals are confined to their cells. And so I'm concerned about how it is we're going to respond to increasing capacity when we are already far stretched beyond. And if we're building then more jail space to accommodate these folks, I think we need to consider if that is the best way to be investing billions of dollars, where evidence is quite clear that one of the best ways to protect public safety is keeping as many people as possible in the community so we're not disrupting the stabilizing factors that help protect against crime, like employment, education, access to social supports, friends and families. And that when we are detaining somebody, to make sure that we are being very careful about who exactly that individual is and how long they're going to be kept in custody before we're able to have their trial.
1: Are you concerned the headlines that we'll begin to see as a result of this? You know, we hear a lot about who is off committing crimes when they're on bail. But what are the headlines that come out of this story, do you think?
3: Well, out of these, I mean, are you asking about sort of conditions in custody? Mm-hmm. For example, I mean, you know, Maplehurst in Milton has been in the headlines quite a lot recently out of during an event that happened there. And the consequence of what's happened inside of this institution is it's also undermining the administration of justice. And we're seeing individuals who are then facing very serious allegations ending up with the only recourse available when there are allegations of state violence to stay the charges against that person. And that presents a whole other host of difficulties for us. If we're going to be putting people in custody, we have a responsibility for their safe care while they're in that custody.
1: Okay. Nicole Myers, we'll leave it there. Thank you for your time this morning.
3: Thank you very much.
1: Nicole Myers is a criminologist at Queen's University, and she was in Kingston, Ontario. The CBC News is next, then.
4: I've moved out of home three times now. I moved back three times, you know. I'm trying to save for 2 years. Currently, we have my parents and my sister, me and my partner, and the dog as well there. So there's a good few of us there at the moment, yeah.
1: They're known as boomerang kids. Perhaps there's one living in your basement right now. With the sky-high cost of living, more young adults in Canada are moving back in with their parents after living on their own. And while this can help people save money, it's not without its challenges for both parties. Coming up in 6 minutes, why financial experts say a clear plan is necessary to make this arrangement work.
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5: 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Coming up in an hour, it's Q.
7: 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Now she's helping reshape the beauty industry through Indigenous representation, sustainability, and of course, joy. She'll be here to tell you her story.
8: This is CBC News from Vancouver. Good morning, I'm Stephanie Mercier. The House of Commons has begun its summer break after passing a flurry of bills. As Janice McGregor reports, the end of the parliamentary sitting saw the Liberals flexing their new majority power.
9: When the story of this parliament's written, there's going to be two acts. The first, where the government had to negotiate with other parties. But since the Liberals secured their majority earlier this year, it is a whole new house. The Bloc Québécois House leader yesterday accused the Liberals now of working as if they're the only party. The government expedited, the opposition would say rammed, an awful lot through. And as for complaints that this hurry-up offense compromises the democratic process, Government House Leader Stephen McKinnon's not terribly sympathetic to cries for more time to be spent in debate.
10: The problem is all of that time gets chewed up with these dilatory and other tactics that the opposition parties like to play. They are frankly games.
9: Conservatives particularly sensitive to how rarely the Prime Minister's turning up for question period this spring. Opposition Leader Pierre Poilievre vowed to fight on in the final bear pit session yesterday. Janice McGregor, CBC News, Ottawa.
8: Peace talks between the U.S. and Iran are in limbo before they even started. The next stage of negotiations in Switzerland has been abruptly postponed. U.S. Vice President J.D. Vance's entourage was at the airport last night, ready to fly to the summit, when the trip was suddenly canceled. A White House spokesperson says the Americans are looking forward to technical talks as soon as possible, but the logistics of these negotiations have never been simple or predictable. Anglers and campers in northeast BC are celebrating. A popular fishing lake and recreation site is no longer at risk of being decommissioned. Tom Summer has more.
11: Always been a very popular recreational fishery. It's also, over the years, been a good source for educational opportunities for school kids.
12: Jerry Paley is a longtime resident of Fort St. John and a member of the BC Wildlife Federation. He's also a frequent user of Inga Lake, roughly 75 kilometers north of the city. The site is a well-loved fishery and camping spot. However, the earth and steel dam holding the lake's water in place needs repairs. There were concerns it would be decommissioned if money couldn't be found. Locals called for something to be done. Now the province has announced $500,000 to plan for repairs. Welcome news to Paley.
11: It's great to hear that government is putting some money in and we'll preserve the lake for at least the foreseeable future.
12: The announcement was part of a $1.5 million funding package to identify needs at Ducks Unlimited conservation sites across the province. Tom Summer, CBC News, Fort St. John.
8: A nonprofit that represents BC's development industry says it will not be hosting an annual Awards of Excellence this fall. The Urban Development Institute says that's because BC is in one of the worst housing markets in decades. The UDI was set to celebrate its 42nd annual awards, but now says it will only host the event again when there's something to celebrate.
1: And hundreds of fans poured out of BC Place Stadium and headed to Granville Street yesterday after Canada's historic win. The 6-0 win against Qatar was Canada's first match win in the men's FIFA World Cup. There was dancing and singing in the streets after the decisive victory.
13: This was the best. I went to 2010 Olympics and I seen this. This is by far one of the best experiences. We're going for gold. We're going for the cup, baby. FIFA!
14: I thought it was quite amazing. Yeah. I wanted to go to the game, but obviously I can't afford the tickets. But the experience right now is truly incredible. I flew here from Calgary. You know, why not? Yeah.
1: Canada faces Switzerland next Wednesday at BC Place. And now Amy Bell has a last look at traffic.
7: And the Canfield Lane has had to come out early at the Massey Tunnel. They're having electrical issues, so down to two lanes northbound, but still only one lane getting through southbound, so it is very heavy on Highway 99. We do have a crash still in Burnaby at Kingsway and Patterson. They're doing some work right now at 8th Avenue and 20th Street. That will be ongoing until about 3 o'clock this afternoon, seeing significant delays there, and also paving delays on the Lougheed at 277. Second.
1: Thank you, Amy Bell. And that is the CBC News. Looking now at the weather for Vancouver, Victoria, and the Fraser Valley. Sunny today, a high of 21, up to 26 inland. Clear tonight with some strong winds near the water and a low of 13. For the weekend, Saturday and Sunday, sunny and warm. Highs from 23 to 28 inland. Cooler for Victoria with highs of 20 on Saturday and 24 degrees on Sunday.
15: I'm Rebecca Zanbergen, and this is The Current. Moving back in with your parents in this economy, lots of people are doing it and talking about it on social media.
16: I was embarrassed to move back in with my parents, but it's kind of awesome. The fridge is constantly stocked, and I'm not talking leftover beer from the weekend and half-eaten Subway sandwiches.
17: Okay, we need to have a serious, unfiltered chat about the psychological whiplash of moving back in with your parents, being a corporate baddie by day and living in the suburbs by night. Every single time I slip through the front door, I literally feel like I'm 16 years old again.
18: So I just turned 24, and I moved back in with my parents recently. And honestly, dude, my take on it is that if you're lucky enough to have parents that'll have you back, use it. All right, the only thing that sucks about it is telling people that you live at your parents' house because they assume like you live in the basement and like you play video games all day.
15: Boomerang kids, young adults who move out of their home for school or work and then eventually move back in with their parents. Well, they're a growing demographic in Canada. According to the most recent census data from Statistics Canada, in 2021, almost 50% of adults aged 20 to 29 were living at home with at least one parent. That's up from 32% in 1991. And as the cost of living crisis continues, the reasons for moving back home add up as well. Well, this morning, I'm joined by two people at each end of this phenomenon. Deborah Adie's adult son, Matthew, moved back in with her and her husband 2 years ago in Toronto. Hershel Lewis moved back in with her parents in Whitby, Ontario, 4 years ago after graduating from university. Deborah, Hershel, good morning to both of you.
19: Good morning.
20: Good morning.
15: Hershel, I'll start with you. You've been living with your parents since you graduated university in 2022. Why did you decide to move back home?
19: So honestly, I had the experience of living in university during COVID times. And after that, I kind of was forced to move back home. I always had in mind that I was going to live at home and not really move out for a long time, knowing what type of parents I have. So I kind of got lucky with that. And I knew I was going to come home to cooked food, a bed, and kind of like, you know, getting taken care of.
15: And so your parents are very much open to this idea of having you around.
19: Yes, 100%. And I feel a part of this plays into being in that, you know, I'm an Indian family. I have Indian parents. They're very comforting, very loving and supportive of this.
15: Mm-hmm. But was it still an adjustment for you having lived on your own for so long?
19: Oh, 100%. My freedom kind of went down the drain a bit. We had to have discussions. So I think that was like the factor that played into that, like coming back home.
15: Yeah, we heard in that clip that, you know, a young woman saying that when she steps back into the family home, she feels as though she's 16 again. Does any of that go on in your home?
19: Oh, 100%. Sometimes it's hard to even try to learn to cook. Sometimes my parents want to do stuff for me and I want to step it up and kind of be more independent. I think that's the only thing that's stopping me is having the parents there from learning that independency.
1: Mm-hmm. And are you working? Do you pay rent at your parents' home?
19: All right. I'm lucky enough to not pay rent, but I do have a job, a full-time job. And I feel like as long as my parents are seeing me be active, having a job, doing what I love, and not kind of taking that advantage, that's where they're really, really supportive. They just want to see me on my feet, not being lazy, you know, growing and just making money.
1: Okay, Herschel, we'll come back to you in a minute, but I want to go to Deborah now, whose son moved back in with you and your husband. Matthew is there. What brought him back to the nest?
20: Oh, yes. Thanks, Rebecca. Well, Matthew went away to school, and it was actually his second try at going to university. The first time he stayed home in Toronto, and then didn't love it. So I didn't like the program, dropped out of it early in the year, and spent the rest of that year working really hard to get accepted into another film school that was really, really competitive. And so we were really so delighted for him and excited for this chapter in his life. And it felt like a really great path. So he moved to Montreal to go to Concordia. And then again, just really didn't like the university path, was really unhappy with it, and made the decision. He did finish the year. So he was away for the year. And we had still our younger son at home at that time, who has since now started university. So we didn't really have a nesty, empty nesting situation for any length of time per se. But it was a difficult transition when Matthew made that decision. You know, it wasn't just the coming home for us. It was also the decision to take this seemingly more difficult, potentially challenging path to work on his own independent film projects, which is what he's doing now, and he has a job. So yeah, it was a lot of just accepting that decision. Mm-hmm. And figuring out, well, if we're not supporting him through university, which is also a very expensive path, right? That has its challenges too, especially when you have two kids or more. So it was financially almost easier, but at the same time, it was, there was a lot to managing the transition.
1: And to have him back, talk to me about that transition. What has that meant for your relationship and your household?
20: Yeah, well, I think my kids would probably like to live with Herschel's parents because it sounds like they're very accommodated. I mean, I am not someone who loves to cook. We did all these things when our kids were younger, and I was very ready to step away from some of those household tasks. And so my husband and I were quite looking forward to having more independence. And so we've had to really we've been very straight with both our sons, and certainly with Matthew coming back, that everybody's got to chip in, and they mostly take care of themselves, but they also have a lot of freedom in that arrangement. You know, like they don't, my older son, we really respect his choices and freedoms as an adult to come and go. But also there's an expectation that absolutely you're chipping in around the house. Mm-hmm. So he doesn't pay rent per se.
1: Does he work? He said he has a job, right?
20: Yeah, he has. He is working.
1: Yeah. And so I am curious. I just have to ask, does he know you're talking about him on the radio today?
20: He does. Yes. We were both interviewed for an article in the Globe and Mail originally on this topic. And so we've already had to sort of have this discussion that this is going to be talked about. Yeah.
1: Yeah. And how do you find the arrangements? You said he chips in, but how do you define what that chipping in looks like?
20: For me, it's with chores around the house. And that's kind of an ongoing thing, to be honest. It's not as though your kids just wake up one morning and go, oh, I'm an adult now. I'm going to start taking out the garbage and doing the dishes and things like that. It is a transferring of the responsibilities. And, you know, you have to have those boundaries. And so I've just found that kind of an evolving thing as they get older, that we just start to transfer things over. And I do get out of their way. Absolutely. I think Herschel made a really great point. Like, if you keep doing things for them, then you know, the patterns just continue. And so I think part of parenting for me has been learning to step away. And that takes some conscious effort sometimes, and reminding for my husband and I to, hey, we're kind of getting in their way and micromanaging them sometimes. So we have to train ourselves to step back.
1: Mm. Herschel, you know, you're not alone. Of course, the stats show many of your peers are in the same boat right now, moving back home. But I wonder, you know, because certainly in certain generations, there is a sense that when you've got to leave home to be successful. And do you find that there is that stigma out there, or is that sort of dissipated because so many of your peers are doing the same thing?
19: So 100%, right? Like, living at home at this age, it is kind of, you know, like, I don't know, like, people kind of say, you know, you're spoiled, you live with your mom, or like, it is hard. Even sometimes I'm at home in my room and I'm like, oh my God, am I ever gonna like get up on my own and learn and be independent and do what I want? Because yeah, like, sometimes my parents feel like they have to micromanage. But the stigma is huge, like, and I try not to let it affect me. But sometimes, like, with the economy, you have to do what you got to do, right?
1: Mm-hmm. And what is your dream for yourself? I mean, surely it sounds like you don't want to live at home forever. So what do you hope for yourself?
19: So I actually went to film school as well. So I really want to get into the producing, directing, even acting, you know, like, it is difficult with that branch too of the film industry, but I think I need that push and, like, you know, parents that say, okay, maybe give me a timeline to get out, you know, instead of just hovering. Because
1: you think you think your parents might be enabling you a little bit, it sounds like.
19: Yeah And like, it's crazy because it's like, you know, if there's no timeline for me, I might be stuck here, who knows, till I get married.
1: Okay.
19: But I don't want that.
1: So you want to be out on your own before you find a partner?
19: Oh, 100%. Okay. 100%.
1: Deborah, do you worry about that at all, that you're enabling your son to not successfully launch because you're providing this very comfortable pad for him to land on?
20: Sometimes. I mean, he's 21 right now, so I think we're feeling pretty patient at the moment. And we're assuming this might take a couple years for him to figure this out. But he's working hard at it. For us, I'm measuring it in terms of progress right now. Like, how are you moving towards your professional goals? And because we're not supporting you through a university path, well, what does support look like? And so these are just things that we talk about. And as long as I see that progress, I'm not putting a hard time frame on it per se at the moment, but you know, at the same time, we do want to see that progression happening.
1: It's interesting you say he's only 21, which by today's standards absolutely sounds young, but there was a time when there were different expectations, I think, for a 21-year-old, weren't there?
20: Yeah, for sure. I mean, you know, some of the people that, you know, for example, that he went to high school with are starting to graduate university or post-secondary now. And so, and not very many of them, I don't think, are really moving out on their own right from university. A lot of them are coming back home to figure it out and then, you know, make their next step.
1: Herschel, what will you do then? Are you going to try to put your own time frame on your time at home? Have you decided to sort of make sure that you have an end goal for your time at your parents' house?
19: Oh my gosh, 110%. Like, I need my own space as much as I am thankful for them. And I'm really appreciative. Like, they're so supportive, but I like that I can give myself an own time frame. You know, it gives... it shows them, like, okay, their daughter's mature. She can do it on her own. So I'm giving myself, let's say, 2 years, guys. 2 years.
1: And Deborah, what about for Matthew? Does he have a timeline?
20: I don't think he has a strict timeline in mind. I mean, we've had the conversation that, hey, no offense, we love you guys and it's great, but we don't necessarily want you here when you're 30, and they don't want that either. Right. So, it's not about having, we don't have a line in the sand, so to mm-hmm. speak, but we are encouraging that and finding ways to be supportive, of him. And yeah, and for me, I'm kind of concerned, honestly, about this narrative that, they're bombarded with, you know, at this age about how difficult it is and how expensive it is and how, you know, there's just a lot that this generation, I think, is dealing with. There's a lot of uncertainty. There's a lot of rapid change. You know, this generation's dealing with a lot, I think. And so it is going to take a little bit longer to launch. And I try to be considerate of that, but also encouraging, like, you know, they have to feel optimistic about their future, right? So mm-hmm. like, you guys will adapt, you'll be resilient, you've got this, you can do it, you know. Yeah. I lived with roommates for many years before, you know, and then I lived with my now husband before we got married. So you figure it out, right? Yeah. We all figure it out.
1: That sounds mm-hmm. like great advice. Rochelle, would you have any advice for people trying to navigate this kind of situation?
19: You know, honestly, my best advice, which I tell myself one day at a time, like, you know, things come and go, you like, you know, we got this, like, it's okay. And we're lucky even if we have supportive parents. So that's the best advice I could give, one day at a time.
1: But 2 years, Rochelle,
19: yes,
1: is the timeline.
19: But 2 years, 2 years.
1: All right. Thank you, Deborah and Rochelle, both for speaking with me today. I appreciate it.
20: Thank you for having us.
1: Deborah Ady is a mom in Toronto where she lives with her husband and 21-year-old son. Rochelle Lewis is 26 and lives in Whitby, Ontario with her older sister and parents. Shannon Lee Simmons has been a financial planner for 2 decades and helped many of her clients navigate the return of their adult kids into the family home. She's the founder of the New School of Finance and the author of the book Making Bank: Money Skills for Real Life. Shannon, good morning to you.
2: Good morning.
1: What did you make of the conversation that we just heard? How common is this kind of story?
2: Very, very. And on the rise, you know, in the last 10 years of my life, and it often comes from retirement planning that I'm doing with clients, and then the layering in of the boomeranging kids and how we're planning for that and the impact on that has really shifted over the last few years. And I've even ended up working with the younger folks who are on the other end, like Rochelle on that spectrum, because they want, as a team, we got to get a plan together. So it's very common. I talk about it almost in every single retirement plan. Do you have kids? How long are they going to be here? What's your plan?
1: And how much have you seen it change over the last 10 or 20 years? Like, how much of it do you credit to kids moving back home to the fact that the financial picture of these kids' lives is not what it was, you know, 10, 20, 30 years ago?
2: Yeah, I mean, I think that's exactly it. I want to echo Deborah's sentiment of, like, keeping the optimism too. Of course, it's ridiculously difficult with rents as high as they are and the job market is tight. So they are graduating into an economy that is not, like, welcoming with open arms and opportunities for all tomorrow. But that being said, I do find that there's a real apprehension or a fear. And I do think that it is slightly normalized now to move home after, and that's totally normal. That's been for a while. What I've really seen on the planning side of it and how it's impacting families is how long the boomeranging lasts for. So maybe 10 years ago, even 15, 20 years ago, it was quite normal for millennial kids to move home after school and, like, bop around for a bit trying to figure it out. That, yep. That's always been the case. But it wasn't something that I built structurally into a retirement plan for years. And that's new. And then now I'm noticing that the moving home is lasting, you know, for 5, 6, 7 years after university. And so that has really impacted financial plans. And I've also noticed with my Gen X clients who are retirement planning, a real anxiety about helping their kids get a good start. I think there's a fear that they won't launch without extra support. So there's this new expectation of, like, paying for school in a way that I find really impacts plans because they're so scared their kid will have debt. And I think it's all connected.
1: Mm. What's interesting is both Matthew in the story we heard and also Rochelle, though they have jobs, they're not paying any rent at home. And I that was a bit surprising to me because as someone who bopped around at home for a little bit after school, yeah. I did pay rent. And so I'm curious your thoughts on that.
2: Yeah. So one of the big solutions that I do with families when I have these kinds of meetings is we make, like, a contract with a deadline to pay rent at some point. So, you know, I totally agree that, and I see the economic barriers right now. And I think that kids coming home, you know, you want to figure it out. And getting a job is hard. And there's not that stigma in those earlier years yet. And so I don't think from an emotional standpoint or a financial standpoint, I think everyone's sort of expecting that. And so that can be those sort of like rent-free, you're chipping in with chores and you're chipping in as like a member of a household who's living there, but maybe there's not like a contractual rent. But one of the solutions that I think is really helpful for everyone, including the young adult, like Herschel even said, like, maybe I need a deadline. Like, yeah, like everyone does. It's not just one person. It's like everyone does. And that deadline can be 5 years. That can be 4 years. It can be whatever the family thinks is normal, fair, could work. But writing it out in advance, I think, is really helpful with ever increasing below market rent. And that is that has been a wonderful strategy with clients and families on both ends. So for example, okay, you can land here for 18 months, even 2 years, especially if they're going into the arts and it's very hard to get mm-hmm. started in those industries, right? You know, you're working hard, you're looking for work and you're doing things I respect and you're chipping in at home, like no problem, stocked fridge. However, you know, after 18 months to 2 years, maybe we start charging $500 a month. Because you're working now and you've gotten 2 years under your belt and you should have a start. And then it goes up to $1,000 a month after that year, and it goes up over time.
1: And you know, some parents listening will say, well, that $500 could go towards a down payment for their own home. So where is the line on how you approach that?
2: Yeah, I think that's a great point. And I have a lot of adult kids who move home with I have a great job and I'm saving up to buy a house. And so I'm not going to leave until that's done. And I'm just plowing money into certain accounts. And I think that's fair if the parents really value that as like a way forward and it's working, like that's an okay path forward too. I would say that the ever increasing rent with a deadline is more for the families where it's like, at some point you need to leave the nest and you need to practice making money and putting money aside and paying rent. Because I do think there's a lot of anxiety and fear around how to do that. And when you hear all the horror stories about rent and stuff like that, it seems overwhelming. And so if you start small and slowly build, by the time you're actually like, there comes a breaking point where it's more important, like you're like, well, I'm already paying this anyways. I might as well move out with roommates. You know what I mean? Like, and it equalizes it. So it takes that fear out. If they are saving for a down payment, I would map that out. I've done this a few times with clients too. And that could be like, it could be like 8 to 10 years until they have enough for a down payment. Is that something that works for everybody? And most of the time when we map it out, it's like, oh no, that's way too long. And so I really think that it comes down to like mapping it out as a team without judgment or shame, just like everyone on the same page. That's very important. And with numbers.
1: You know, one of the things you say to your clients is don't light your finances on fire to keep your kids warm. Yes. Like what do you mean by that?
2: Yeah, I say that a lot because I've seen there's a real anxiety that I find strikingly new in the last 10 years. Like when I started doing retirement planning almost 20 years ago, it was a very much an attitude of like, they'll be fine. Get them out, like move on, clean cut, like go, go, go. They'll be okay. They'll land on their feet. They'll have roommates. They'll skimp meals. They'll eat beans. It'll be fine. And now they can have student debt. And now I'm noticing that there's like that, like I was saying earlier, like there's this fear that if kids have student debt, that they'll somehow never get launched or they'll be behind forever. And so you have people who are not super wealthy trying to pay full rides for kids, which is very difficult financially to do if you're a middle-class person to support in that way, because they're so terrified of their kids taking on debt and being like sort of delayed getting out or failure to launch. So there's that impact of like light. So that might mean that their retirement plans get fully blown up or delayed or going on or taking money out of portfolios that significantly impacts the picture. So that's what I mean by like lighting your personal finances on fire to keep your kids warm. And I often remind parents, I have kids. So if anyone's listening being like this, she's so hard on them. Like, no, I have children and I love them very much. But we have to think about our finances like on an airplane where you put the mask on first and then you help your kids. So it's like, let's make sure you're good. And like, where's that boundary for you financially, not emotionally? Those are two different things. And where do they intersect? That's my job. Where does it intersect between the emotional win and the financial boundary? And then after that, once you're good, then okay, we can support in many different ways. We can support by having them at home without charging rent or with actually giving money or whatever it is.
1: It is an interesting message that you just said, that it's okay if your kids have some debt. We can't possibly expect that kids come out of university or come out of, you know, their teenage years and into their, you know, early adult years with no debt. So is that an important message, do you think, for parents listening right now who have a boomerang kid?
2: Yeah. And I think it's, it does make their life more difficult in the early stages. There's no denying that you have a payment that has to be made. That is true. But by the same token, that doesn't mean that you didn't support them. It doesn't mean that you're a bad parent. And if you're a person that's kid is about to go into university and this is something keeping you up at night as well, I think part of that resilience and part of that support that you can do is also just giving them like financial, not support as far as like economically, but just like a runway and a plan. So I think the plan often, and I've noticed this, and obviously this sounds biased because I'm a financial planner, but with the young people I've been working with in this exact scenario, sometimes mapping it out, even with debt, they're like, oh, that's possible. Mm. I didn't realize.
1: Okay. We'll leave it there. Shannon Lee Simmons, thank you very much for your time this morning.
2: Thanks for having me.
1: Shannon Lee Simmons is a financial planner and author, and she is in Toronto. Coming up after your regional update.
0: The hotel is the home of hospitality, Afghanistan's first luxury hotel, first five-star hotel, first international hotel, and a place which so many Afghans have so many memories. It is a memory palace.
1: A memory palace. The Intercontinental Hotel in Kabul has seen it all, from peace to war, the end of the country's monarchy to terrorist attacks. History lives within its walls. The Canadian journalist Lise Doucette takes us inside the hotel in her latest book, The Finest Hotel in Kabul. She calls it a people's history of Afghanistan. That's coming up in 90 seconds. I'm Rebecca Zanbergen, and you're listening to The Current.

0: Good morning. Here are your headlines from the CBC Vancouver newsroom. I'm Tarnjeet Parmar. The Red Chris mine in northwestern BC has passed an environmental hurdle that will allow it to transition from open pit mining to underground mining. The province has approved an amended environmental assessment certificate to allow for the block caving. That mine has been in operation since 2015 and is located in Tahltan territory. The approval comes after a report from the Environmental Assessment Office and after the Tahltan government gave its consent. However, there are 27 legally binding conditions for the certification, including monitoring air and water quality and wildlife health monitoring as well. Canada's 6-0 win over Qatar at BC Place had downtown Vancouver filled with some very happy fans after yesterday's game. The Granville Pedestrian Zone saw the street packed shoulder to shoulder in a sea of red and white. With that win, Canada's first in a men's World Cup, the team sits at the top of Group B. Canada will take on Switzerland next Wednesday at BC Place. And the ER at Nicola Valley Hospital in Merritt is closed until 8 o'clock tomorrow morning due to staffing shortages. Interior Health is advising anyone needing urgent care to visit Royal Inland Hospital in Kamloops, approximately 45 minutes away. Those are your headlines from the CBC Vancouver newsroom. 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
2: Restaurant Hoye Hotel Intercontinental.
1: The ad on YouTube from back in 2012 shows a sparkling swimming pool surrounded by tables filled with hotel guests. Chefs at the Intercontinental Hotel in Kabul, Afghanistan are grilling kebabs. The buffet tables are heaving with food. This hotel has been a landmark in the Afghan capital since it first opened in 1969, part of the king's efforts to modernize the country and cement its status as the Paris of Central Asia. It has hosted diplomatic meetings, weddings, and the Miss Afghanistan competition, but it's also been a target of terrorist attacks.
3: Breaking news from Afghanistan. A team of suicide bombers has attacked a luxury hotel popular with foreigners, including Americans, shattering what had been relative calm in the city of Kabul. There have been several explosions and a gun battle at the Intercontinental Hotel.
1: The siege in 2011 lasted 5 hours and took the lives of both staff and guests. In many ways, the history of the Intercontinental is a window into the history of Afghanistan itself. And that's how Canadian journalist and BBC correspondent Lise Doucette sees it. She's telling that story in her latest book, The Finest Hotel in Kabul, A People's History of Afghanistan. Last week, the book was awarded the Women's Prize for Nonfiction in London. Matt Galloway spoke with Lise Doucette in November, and here is that conversation.
4: This is a wonderful book, and it's great to have the chance to talk to you about it. Describe this hotel to me. What does it look like?
5: But I was looking for a familiar prism to tell what is a tumultuous story. This is a hotel with a difference. It's a hotel where history lives inside it. It lives within its walls. If you go and you can book your room, at the Intercontinental Hotel, you'll have the waitress who say, there's the bullet on the floor, in the marble floor from that 2011 suicide bombing. They'll take you up to the fifth floor. Look, there's a bullet there. There's a shrapnel from the Civil War. We couldn't get it out. And in a land of old, beautiful royal palaces, with scalloped walls and curved windows and soaring ceilings. Here, on a hill, a pine-covered hill on the western edge of Kabul, there rose in the late 1960s a modern palace of glass and steel, and its facade was of 200 balconies, windows like eyes looking out onto the city. And this was a small corner of Kabul which was starting to modernize, a capital where women were going to university, they were wearing Western clothes, sometimes even miniskirts. It was a hotel for those with a fortune or fortunate in life, the royals, the elites, the wealthy tourists. So it literally was above the cares of the world. But then, as you saw in the book, decade after decade, it slowly became sucked into the city until it too became smack on the front line of one of the many grievous wars.
4: I mean, as you say, the balconies are like eyes. The hotel saw everything. But in some ways, it makes perfect sense to tell this story through the lens of the hotel. Because as you write, hospitality is hardwired in Afghanistan. So tell me more about that.
5: I'm sure many of your loyal listeners know quite a bit about Afghanistan. When it is in the news, it's a place of violence, of turmoil. And I wanted to go beyond those stereotypical snapshots that you see in the news to tell about how life goes on through the eyes of the people who kept this hotel running, come what may, through war and peace and war. I'd say, well, do you have any photographs? Do you have any videos of that wedding in the hotel? They'd say, oh, no, but, you know, I lost it when I was pushed from my home, when my home was destroyed, when I became a refugee. But what wasn't lost was I have always marveled at Afghans' memories. Memory becomes the sharpest of tools to hold on to what you remember, because remembering is all that you have when physical mementos have been lost. And to come back to how this question began, and what hasn't been lost in all of this, is this deeply ingrained sense of hospitality, that your guest is to be honored. And therefore, again, that seemed to me, and I, of course, discussed it a lot with my Afghan colleagues, most of all, the Afghan colleague, Mahfouz Zubaydi, who worked very closely with me. I couldn't have done the book without him. Is that the hotel is the home of hospitality, Afghanistan's first luxury hotel, first five-star hotel, first international hotel, and a place which so many Afghans have so many memories. It is a memory palace.
4: Tell me about Hazrat. I mean, there are characters that run through this book that allow you to tell this story. The way that it's told, I mean, I should just say, the book is... It's the history, but it reads like a novel in some ways, which I found fascinating. Tell me a little bit about Hazrat. He started working there, what, in the 1970s? Mm.
5: Can I do a little parenthesis on that and bring it back to Toronto?
4: Yeah.
5: This is my first book. And the very first time where I had an inkling I might like to write a book was in Toronto. I was just finishing graduate school at the University of Toronto. And I was in a cafe on Queen Street. And I was reading Truman Capote's In Cold Blood. Mm-hmm. Do you know what, with books that you love, you just sit there, like you almost put your hands on the books and you savor it. And I thought, wow, this is so delicious that you can take the conventions of fiction to write a nonfiction story. I was dazzled. And of course, it took me decades afterwards to try. But when I started to write this book, I was looking for a different kind of storytelling. You know, in Britain, we call it news avoidance. Mm. I don't know what the term is here in the CBC.
4: Yeah, yeah.
5: People say, and I include myself as a listener, the news is so gloomy. It's so grim. It's so depressing. So I suppose here in Canada, you turn away from CBC Radio 1 to CBC Music. I sometimes do that. But we have to come back to know what's happening in the world. So I wanted to find a different way to tell these stories. When you go to places of hardship, and it doesn't have to be Afghanistan, it could be a story about Ukraine, Gaza, Sudan. It could be in some hardscrabble parts of our country, including where I come from in New Brunswick, where people live hard lives. What about the births and birthdays and weddings and celebration? What about joy and hope? Some places are really, really hard now, where they're almost impossible to find. But people do find them in order to get through the day. So this is that kind of book.
4: As a journalist, though, you are telling the story through the eyes of individuals who work in this hotel.
5: Yes.
4: So tell me about this.
5: Yes, when I went back to the hotel and started doing the research for the books, first thing I had to ask people, would they want to be part of it? Because in Afghanistan, even telling your stories can have consequences. And the person I really wanted to be in the book was the man who started as a teenage tailor, September 10th, 1969. He walked through the door, one of the first employees of this glittering new hotel. And then when I met him again, when I met him in 2020, 2021, when I was beginning the research, he was an intercontinental waiter with his black suit and his little black tie. But it became clear that he didn't want to be part of it because he came from neighboring Wardak. And this was 2015.

0: over the shoulder, gliding through the lobby across the marble floor. The wealthy foreign tourists with their white shirts and white skirts on the way to the tennis courts or to the swimming pool. A life so different, a different in way from his own. He was the eldest of 10 children. His father was electrocuted when a heater fell into the water. Hazrat had to quit high school to support his entire family. He enrolled in hotel school. But here he was, decades on, still working, still saying, you know, the 70s, this was the best hotel in the world. Maybe the second, but definitely one of the top two. And to the end, he kept that faith that one day this hotel would again not be just, in his mind, the finest hotel in Kabul, but far beyond.
1: You went to Afghanistan the first time the day after your 30th birthday?
0: Christmas Day. Yes, Christmas Day, 1988. And that was when Kabul was in the grip of the harshest winter in a decade. But it was also in the clutches of the Cold War. And Kabul was in the crosshairs, the Soviet-backed government in Kabul, battling against the Western-backed Mujahideen, backed by the US, the UK, neighboring Arab states. It was tearing the country apart. The most grievous war in the world, the biggest migration crisis. And when I arrived, it was to cover what was the biggest story in the world, which was the imminent departure of Soviet troops. The last Russian soldier would leave. That was under Gorbachev. And the book begins, as you know, with me arriving at the reception desk, the black marble counter, and I still can remember the glittering chandeliers were all dark because they were either dimmed by dust or because they shut them off to save on electricity bills. And the receptionist goes, of course, "Welcome to Kabul. How long will you be staying?" And I thought, oh, is it going to be 6 days, 6 weeks, 6 months? And I ended up staying nearly a year. Mm-hmm. And this, again, another reason to use this as the prism, which gave me, I felt, I don't want to use the word right, at least a vantage point to tell this story, because it was also, in some ways, a small way, my own story. The people then became my friends. They were my family, my first Afghan friends in this hotel.
1: The way that you capture the change in the country is fascinating. And this, again, is seen through the hotel, where as those in charge change, there's a little detail of the portrait behind,
0: yes,
1: I guess, the front desk. And that's the portrait of the leader in,
0: yes,
1: charge. That changes as well.
0: Yes.
1: And they have to swap it out quickly, given the changing nature of who might be in charge in the country.
0: Yes, and that was quite a big task to do, because in 18 months, three leaders were assassinated. And so it was, you know, take down the photograph, get out the nails and the hammers, knock, knock, you know, put up another photograph at the reception desk, in the management offices and in all rooms. The photograph of the leader had to be there.
1: What does it tell us about how, I mean, in many ways, the story of Afghanistan is a story of change.
0: It is. And I've always been struck that, you know, perhaps better historians among your listeners may correct me, but I think Afghanistan is one of the few countries which has lived through every possible political system that the world has tried, almost everyone. Hmm. So it had a kingdom, not perfect, but it was peaceable. Afghans now remember that as the golden years, because there was no war. Then they had Soviet-backed communism. Then they had warlordism, where there was a turf war among these armed groups, which tore Kabul, including parts of the hotel, apart. Then they had Islamism under the Taliban. Then after 2001, with the fall of the Taliban, beginning of international engagement, they had a would-be or wannabe democracy backed by the West. And now again, it's the Taliban again. So they have gone through all these seismic shifts that the world has seen. And so it is woven through their own lives. And throughout it all, the cooks keep cooking, the waiters keep waiting, the bellboys keep lugging the luggage, because their job, as with any hotel anywhere in the world, is to serve. And so they do serve, and they do try to keep politics out of it, because especially in times where the economy is crushed by the war or by the privations, they want to keep their job because they're all supporting big, big families.
1: But their lives change depending on who is in charge. I mean, when you think, yes, of when the Taliban was driven out, what did that mean for the hotel staff?
0: When the Taliban were driven out in 2001.
1: Yeah.
0: So when just to put it in a bit of context, the government built the hotel with British money. A lease was given to the Intercontinental Hotel chain, the luxury chain, which was expanding across the world then. But when Soviet tanks rumbled in, Soviet warplanes roared in Christmas of 1979, then the luxury Western

0: luxury chain pulled out, and then it became a government-owned hotel. So whoever ruled Afghanistan set the rules in the Intercontinental Hotel. And so it would be all changed, not just the photographs, but did the music play or did it not? Certainly during Taliban and Mujahideen, there were no bikinis by the swimming pool. There were no cocktails on the roof. The pianos were put under the stairs. The alcohol was carted down to the basement. But then, of course, when the international community comes back to Afghanistan in late 2001, suddenly Afghans are rejoicing. And there were stories in barber shops, people shaving off the beards that they had to wear.
1: Women also coming to work.
0: Women coming to work, women putting on red lipstick and marching through the streets. It's a conservative society, but not the kind of repressive, the strictest of interpretation of Islamic law that the Taliban imposed on Afghanistan then, and despite their promises to the contrary, are imposing on Afghanistan once more. And the story that I use in the book is that Afghanistan in 2001, when the Taliban were ousted, was a country which is pushed back to the last century. There were no international flights. There were no international landlines. Even domestic landlines didn't work. It was incredibly poor, and the privations were immense. And so one of the stories in the book is when Hamid Karzai, who becomes the interim leader, comes to make the first international telephone line from, of course, the Intercontinental Hotel. So again, the hotel becomes the stage for a momentous moment.
1: There's also the story of the first female sous chef.
0: Yes, Abida. Yes, I love Abida. When I first met, I can still remember, she walked into the hotel cafe and she had her pink headscarf on. Her favorite color was this dusty pink. And she started crying. The tears came to her. You know, as soon as we started talking, when she remembered how she had lost her husband to a rocket during the civil war of the 1990s. And then on top of it, it's the saddest of things in a country which has all too many widows. It's misery upon misery from one generation to the next. Her daughter was also widowed when she lost her husband to a rocket in one of the chapters of war. But here was Abida in her mid-50s. Life never gave her the opportunity to learn how to read or write, but her superpower was in her hands. Mm. She could cook and she could sew. An illiterate mother, a widow, had educated all eight of her children, six of them up to university level. And so this is Abida, who has found that within the pain of her own life, this immense power to be the kind of person that she wanted to be. And boy, she had to really fight for that.
1: What does her story and the ability to become, as I said, a sous chef at this famous hotel, what does that say about the role of women in Afghanistan and the promise that that moment held?
0: I'm just going to take a little step back to say this, because I'm sure some of the listeners will be thinking the question that many of us still ask this day, which is 2 decades of international engagement, only to have the Taliban return again. Lives were lost, money was spent, energy was invested. We hoped for the best and found it, what in the eyes of many turned out to be the worst. I always say it wasn't for nothing. Take Abida, take some of the other characters in the book. 2 decades of international engagement created the space to allow the most educated, connected generation to emerge in Afghanistan that never had the opportunities for education, for jobs, been so great. Abida's gratitude, which never ended, was to Hamid Karzai. And when she listened, she was a news junkie like us. She would listen to her crackling radio. I mean, she heard the speech with Hamid Karzai in late 2001 saying, this is a new moment, this is a new day for our country of optimism and hope. Men as well as women will be given all their rights. And when the announcement then came that a new office for jobs in the government hotels was opening, Abida was out the door like a bolt of electricity. She rushed as fast as she could down to that office, and she, the little writing she knows was her name. She was the first woman to sign up. And what do we say about Afghan women now? Of course, the stories are painful beyond belief, that there is a country in our world where girls are not allowed to be educated past grade 6. Women can't go to university. Many jobs, not all jobs, you'll see women at the airport, women in the private sector, but women can't be doctors, they can't be lawyers, they can't even be midwives, that these girls who are still there, many

0: have tried to leave, and you know, many have got here to Canadian cities as well. They're fighting for the rights they know are part of Islam, are part of their for them as Afghans. And there has also been, I should say, a succession of Islamic scholars and leaders who've gone to Afghanistan to tell the Taliban leaders that you are violating the rights of Islam. Islam gives women all these rights, and you promised that you wouldn't rule like you did the last time. And a founding member of the Taliban in one of my last visits 2 years ago said to me, Lise, 95% of the Taliban do not agree with these harshest of edicts. We're a conservative country. Mm. We value our traditions, but Islam tells us that we have the right to be educated, girls, boys, men, and women.
1: Is it hard to get people, you mentioned news avoidance earlier, is it hard to get people to pay attention to these stories now? There's a lot of bad news. And people,
0: there's a lot of bad news. There's also Ukraine, Gaza, even Sudan doesn't get enough of a look through. You know, I'm fortunate to work for the BBC, which is a global broadcaster. We have a world service. We do cover the stories, but not as much. And we don't have enough journalists on the ground. There's too much other news. And so again, but I've been really struck, Matt, that, you know, I've just come from Britain, you know, talking about my book. How many people have wanted to read this story? Because it's about Afghanistan, but in some ways it's about all of us and the way that we face the day. When I first started becoming a journalist many, many years ago, I thought I have to try to write stories that even my mother would really, really like. And who doesn't like a story with the first chef who can cook and who can sew at a country which is trying to make the very best of the worst of times?
1: Do you worry about the ability to tell those stories in a time when not just people are turning away, but people don't trust what we're saying and what's coming out of established media? I mean, you have these stories now of the head of news for the BBC and the big boss at the BBC having to resign because of this report that the BBC chopped up a speech by Donald Trump about the January 6th riot. This leads to accusations about bias, but also to some people just feeds into a narrative that the mainstream media can't be trusted. And I just wonder how, in the business of telling stories, how you think about trust and how you think about earning people's trust.
0: It's fundamental. Mm. It's everything. It's the gold dust of our profession. We always say, and I think we're both public broadcasters, which means that our journalism belongs to the people we broadcast to. And we do go after this ephemeral, this thing called the truth, and we can only do it by asking as many questions as possible, speaking to as many people as possible. But in order to get to the truth, we need the trust of people we speak to, the trust of the people we are broadcasting to. And in many ways, journalism is in an existential crisis now because people are questioning us. The news that Tim Davie, who I've really liked working with, our director general resigned, our head of news, the CEO, Deborah Turness, has also resigned. And it's for a series of incidents, and the BBC has, when it's appropriate, apologize when what were errors were made. It has had to confront allegations of bias in the Gaza war. Those of us who say we are pro-Israeli, those of us who say we are pro-Palestinian, and we, as we always have, we get it from both sides. But this moment is very, very painful. And now no journalist wants to be the news, and we are the news. But some of the best stories are on the BBC. It is the top story. We don't hide from it. Yes, this is an issue. Yes, we have a change in leadership. Why did this happen? We're analyzing as well, too, because it matters most of all to us. We try to do the best we can in what has to be said, the most increasingly difficult of circumstances. But I absolutely, fundamentally believe, and I would hope that most of your listeners believe, too, independent journalism is one of the fundamental pillars of the democracy we live in, the values we hold dear. And every knock to independent journalism is a knock to our democracy. And that is something that none of us want to see, much less to live in.
1: Well said. Just finally, are you confident there's a future? This book is so deeply reported, and it comes from the long period that you have spent in Afghanistan. Is there a future for that sort of journalism, do you think? Because it's the story, as you said, the people's history of Afghanistan. It's beyond simply the news hits that people have. It's much deeper than that. Is there a future for that sort of reporting and journalism, do you think?
0: Don't you think it's difficult for us to look into a crystal ball now? Because technology is changing at a pace that we simply cannot keep up with. Artificial intelligence is getting better at a pace that we struggle to keep up with. When I speak to journalism students, I say, journalism may live or die in your generation. You have to believe in the journalism because you have to fight for the journalism. What do they still teach to this day at journalism school? The five W's. You know them?
1: Who, what, where, when,
0: why. Who, what, where, when, why. We need a sixth W. Who, where, what, when, why. Wow. Wow. Did you hear that interview on Matt Galloway's program on The Current? I didn't hear that interview anywhere else. Did you see that investigation on the BBC? Wow. Did you? We just have to keep going.
1: I hope you keep going. There's a real wow factor to this book. It's, as I said, unlike anything I've ever read. It's deep and broad
0: Matt,
1: and wonderful.
0: Oh, that's so nice. That's, I have such huge respect for you. And as I told you, when Canada was first plunged into its own existential crisis with threats from President Trump and imposing these swinging tariffs, I started listening to the CBC in London. I started listening. You were in my ear because I thought this matters to me. This news is about my life too, and it matters. So it's been good having you in my ear, even better in front of me.
2: Lise Doucette is a Canadian journalist and the BBC's chief international correspondent. Her latest book is called The Finest Hotel in Kabul, A People's History of Afghanistan. Last week, the book was awarded the Women's Prize for Nonfiction in London. And that is our program for today. 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And what a win it was. Canada beat Qatar 6-0 in Vancouver last night. The mood was marred, though, by Canadian star Ismaël Koné being carried off the field with a broken leg. But even he gave a thumbs up from his stretcher. So to celebrate the win, we'll leave you with the song Born Winner from Boy Wonder's soundtrack album for the tournament, What If It All Goes Right? I'm Rebecca Zandbergen. 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
2: Jen Harper built Cheekbone Beauty after a dream sparked an idea that she just couldn't shake. Now she's helping reshape the beauty industry through Indigenous representation, sustainability, and of course, joy. She'll be here to tell you her story.
3: This is CBC News from Vancouver. Good morning, I'm Stephanie Mercier. The province has given the green light to the Red Chris mine expansion. The copper and gold mine is in northwestern BC. It's the same location where three workers were trapped last July. BC Premier David Eby says the successful rescue of those workers showed the Newmont Corporation has a robust safety plan in place.
4: The workers had a designated refuge area. They had all the safety equipment they required. They followed their training to a T. They were safe and they were extricated successfully. It is, though, a reminder to all of us that we can't be complacent about mine safety.
3: The mine is currently operating as an open pit mine. The province has approved an amended environmental assessment that will allow for underground mining. The workers were performing exploratory drilling when they were trapped by falling rocks. The expansion of the copper and gold mine in Tahltan Territory was one of the projects prioritized by the Federal Major Projects Office for fast-tracking. Ottawa is slapping a 10% tariff on some canned vegetable imports. Finance Minister François-Philippe Champagne says it's meant to help Canadian producers with critical circumstances and immediate challenges. Canned goods from the U.S., Mexico, Israel, Chile, and developing countries are not affected. The levy takes effect today and could last into the new year. Israel and Hezbollah have agreed to a ceasefire. A sudden flare-up of violence has derailed scheduled Iran-U.S. peace talks in Switzerland. Lebanon's health ministry says 47 people were killed overnight in Israeli strikes. Israel's military says four of its soldiers also died. Crystal Gumansing has more from Jerusalem.
5: Talk of yet another ceasefire comes amid an escalation in attacks exchanged. Israel Defense Forces said they conducted 150 airstrikes in Lebanon since midnight, hitting areas in southern Lebanon, but also in the east in the Bekaa Valley. The increase linked to the deaths of four Israeli soldiers engaged in operations against Hezbollah in the south, where the IDF occupies a swath of territory. This latest agreement to halt military operations is sounding precarious. The Times of Israel is reporting that IDF spokesperson Brigadier General Effie Defrin said troops have, quote, full freedom of action to act against any threat in southern Lebanon with no limit to removing threats. Hezbollah and Israel both accused the other side of violating previous ceasefires, resulting in attacks. Crystal Gamansing, CBC News, Jerusalem.
3: The mayor of Montreal is adding her voice to the chorus calling for a public inquiry into alleged racist acts committed by the city's police officers. As Sarah Levitt explains, the municipal leader says even her own family has experienced questionable conduct.
6: Montreal's mayor, Soraya Martinez-Ferrada, says her husband, who is black, has been stopped by police randomly at least five or six times in the past year. She says she's not mentioning it to shock, but to highlight the reality of racialized people in Montreal, something backed up by data. Martinez-Ferrada is speaking out after Montreal police announced 16 of its officers are under investigation for alleged racist acts.
7: Young. bris de confiance.
6: Martinez Ferrada says members of the public have lost confidence in the police, and that is a serious issue. Not only is she calling for an independent investigation, but a moratorium on random police checks. And those calls are echoed by many community groups.
8: We want to see the results of that inquiry.
6: Quebec's Premier Christine Fréchette, though, says an independent observer is keeping track of the force's internal investigation, and for now, that's enough. Sarah Levitt, CBC News, Montreal.
3: And police in Vancouver say they arrested a driver yesterday in the city's downtown after his car struck a tree. The man in his 30s was identified as a prohibited driver and was driving a car without active insurance. Police say he tried to flee but hit the tree when exiting a parkade at Hornby and Robson. He had minor injuries and is set to appear in court at a later date. And that's the CBC News. Looking now at the weather for Vancouver, Victoria, and the Fraser Valley. Sunny today, a high up to 21, 26 degrees inland. Clear tonight with some strong winds near the water and a low of 13. For the weekend, Saturday and Sunday, sunny and warm with highs from 23 to 28 inland. Cooler for Victoria with highs of 20 on Saturday and 24 on Sunday. And getting even warmer at the beginning of next week with highs to 30.
9: Hey, welcome to the show. It's National Indigenous Peoples Day this Sunday. So today we're going to be re-airing just one of our favorite episodes from this past year. But I want to let you know to check out cbc.ca for links to all the other stories and content that's airing across all CBC platforms in honor of National Indigenous History Month. All right, let's get started. If you've ever had a dream and when you woke up, you changed your life a little bit because of that dream, then you might relate to Jen Harper. One night, Jen had this dream where she saw a group of Indigenous girls smiling, playing with lip gloss, and when she woke up, she knew what she had to do. That dream, along with her newfound sobriety, inspired her to start this company called Cheekbone Beauty, this incredibly successful and important makeup company. Jen will be here to tell her story and to tell you about the conversations she has at the makeup store that make her work worthwhile. Jen Harper, coming up. Plus, Rio Statics have been a Canadian band for 45 years, and sometimes when you've been in a band that long, you need a new challenge. So they got in a room, improvised music about the Great Lakes for 4 hours, and forgot to hit record. They'll be here to tell you what they did next. I'm Tom Power. Welcome to Q. Hey, how are you? Welcome to the show. Thanks so much for listening. We've got some really great music. You're going to want to hear this Rio Statics conversation later. I didn't mention this, but they enlisted Alex Lifeson from the band Rush to be part of the... to be part of Rio Statics. He's also playing acoustic guitar, which he doesn't really do, so stick around for that. First, though, how do you think about makeup? Maybe it's just something on your bathroom counter. Maybe you only use it for special occasions. Maybe it helps you or someone you love feel a little bit more like themselves. For Jen Harper, makeup is something much, much deeper, more than skin deep. She's the founder of a company called Cheekbone Beauty, and for her, makeup isn't just a product. It's a way to tell stories and celebrate culture and how people feel seen. Jen is Anishinaabe, Ojibwe, and Northwest Angle 33 First Nation of Kenora, Ontario. And the whole idea for Cheekbone Beauty came at a big turning point in her life. After years of struggling with addiction, Jen got sober, and one night when she was in bed, she had a dream. She saw three little Indigenous girls laughing and playing with lip gloss, just so joyful. And that image became the spark. With $500, she started Cheekbone Beauty. It took years, a lot of work, a lot of grit, but eventually that brand took off. Now it's worn on red carpets. It's sold across Sephora in Canada. Jen's been named one of Chatelaine's Women of the Year and a Canadian Business New Innovator. But maybe the biggest impact is what it means for young Indigenous people who walk into the store and see themselves in the ads and the shades and the branding, because that tells them something important, that they matter. Jen Harper came into the studio to talk about the dream, the company, the art of what she does, and how far she's come. Congratulations on this incredible success story. I'm going to put the boat in the water and let you row it a little bit here. Okay. So, like, take me back to that time, that period of reflection and reinvention that you were sort of in, not shortly before you had that dream about Cheekbone Beauty. Like, sort of where you were in your life.
10: Yeah. So 2 months prior to this dream, I got sober November 26, 2014. My life was a mess, to be quite honest.
9: Really?
10: When you are suffering from an addiction, mine was to alcohol, it just creates so many problems. And my husband had finally said, like, I'm going to leave and take the kids. And the kids were still pretty little.
9: How was the getting sober?
10: It's it's wild because I went to rehab for the first time in 2009 and then again in 2010 and then literally had relapse after relapse right up until 2014. And I think the fact that my husband said that was a wake-up call. And again, you when you struggle with addiction, you find yourself in a lot of situations that you don't want to be in, whether it's in trouble with the police, whether it's like making a mess of your life and your family. It's such self-destruction. But I had literally felt like for many years, like this is hopeless, that there was no way out of it, that I could not recover from alcoholism. And literally had that moment where I was literally talking to God, like this was, it was going to be over. It was, I'm done. And I clearly couldn't get sober with thinking of all the resources. I've done everything. I went to rehab, AA, tried all the programs.
9: If that's not going to work, what could, right?
10: Nothing could. Yeah, and it's very, I know we all have a different belief system, but it was this idea that I knew that I couldn't do it on my own and that I was finally being like this really vulnerable and weak and saying that I needed the help of this, of God to help me get through this. And honestly, never have had a craving of alcohol since that moment, except for 1 week, 6 months later.
9: I mean, there's a couple of cosmic things happening there. So there's that one, like you get this sort of cosmic spiritual help in you know, helping you get sober. And then this dream that leads to Cheekbone Beauty is sort of cosmic as well. So when was that dream? Can you describe the dream to me? Do you remember?
10: Yeah. So the only thing I really remember, I don't remember a lot of dreams. I'm not one of those people that wakes up
9: You're
10: and
9: not journaling. Yeah.
10: No. There's two times in my life, a very scary dream. And I think I was around seven of this man called the Rope Man. It was extremely terrifying.
9: Okay, no, I don't want to hear about it. I'm terrified of the Rope Man already, to be honest.
10: So that I remember. And then in January 2015, these three Native little girls, brown skin, rosy cheeks, and they were giggling and laughing, and they were covered in lip gloss. I always say, I don't even know how did I know it was lip gloss? I don't know.
9: Like all over them.
10: All over them. They had made such a mess of themselves. And I woke up, and this is what I remember. And I had been so newly sober. And if you meet people newly in sobriety, we really do feel like rock stars, like we can accomplish the world in these moments. I look back now, I'm like, why would I even think I could start a beauty? Like, it's crazy when I think of where we started to where I am.
9: Hold on, but take me through. So you saw these young Indigenous girls in the dream covered in lip gloss, and then you wake up and go, I want to start a makeup company?
10: Like, how ridiculous is that? Absolutely. Yes, that's what happened. And I wrote on, like, I grabbed my laptop in the middle of that night. For some reason, it was by my bed. This like never happens. But I literally started typing because I was like, I don't want to forget this idea. So I'm learning at the same time, much like the rest of Canada, because I'm 38 years old. I'm Ojibwe. And I had no idea about the residential school system.
9: Oh, this would have been like, around the time of the Truth and Reconciliation Commission,
10: exactly.
9: Right?
10: Yeah. And so there had been a lot of stuff written up until this point. And 2015 is when they released the final report. And just after this dream, I started reading through that. So that came later. But all of the evidence to show what had happened with the residential school, knowing both of my grandparents survived this. I know more about my grandmother's story, Emily Paul. So when I typed this in, I was like, okay. And I was a big fan of brands like Patagonia, Tom's Shoes, like this idea that you could build a business that's about doing good in the world at the same time as being in business. Like, is that even possible? And then I'm wrestling with this whole concept of like coming from an Indigenous community. So many times we look at things in the world that men have created as really bad, especially business. So I was like, how can I like show that doesn't have to always be bad? Like there's good that can come out of this. And that was that night I literally typed out, make a lip gloss, use a portion of the profits to create a scholarship in honor of my grandmother.
9: But let's just back up and say that you had about, was it $500?
10: Yeah. I don't come from generational wealth. My husband and I both work. We had good jobs. And I was kind of just like using the family extra funds to like build the thing. But the $500 came directly from back. So in 2016, I have all these ideas. Now everything's brewing and happening. I'm actually going around telling people that I'm going to start a makeup company and nobody is stopping me, which I also think is crazy because a lot of times
9: you're waiting for someone to say, don't do it.
10: Back then I would think that someone who really was concerned about my well-being might have said, you have no idea what you're doing.
9: Yeah.
10: This is ridiculous. Yeah. I sold seafood for a living. That was my job. I'd been in the food industry since I was 15 years old.
9: An easy pivot there from seafood, from crab legs to,
10: exactly.
9: to lip gloss. I get it. Yeah. Okay.
10: So no one's saying anything, but what I think now is she's sober. If she thinks she's working on this thing, let her be and not tell her. And then I had a few great friends who would question slightly some things to make me think about, okay, do you know anything about this business? What are you doing? But nobody fully stopped me. I believed that this was so possible. I literally thought, I've just overcome alcoholism. I can do anything. I legitimately thought that. And I think most of us in life, we just stop ourselves from doing things because the intellectual brain kicks in and you're
9: what do you know about
10: you
9: that?
10: You don't know anything about But this idea of being delusional is literally entrepreneurship in itself. To see something birth out of nothing is wild. And I remember a few years ago standing when we launched into Sephora Canada, I'm standing in Sherway Gardens with this team of Sephora folks.
9: The mall just decided to try.
10: Yeah. And I literally had a moment you guys, that was in my head. And all I had was this $500.
9: But hold on. Why I understand the dream. Were you a makeup obsessed person growing up? Did you care about makeup? Did makeup mean anything to you?
10: I've always loved beauty products. And when I think about, why would I pick makeup? Because when I thought about it afterwards, I was I have to really love the thing. And I'm I love beauty. I could spend hours in beauty shops just playing with serums and creams and makeup and I'm just obsessed with those things. But
9: what do you love about it? What is it about makeup?
10: I think it's the ritual. And when I was struggling heavily with my addiction, there were some days where it's just if I could just put makeup on and get out the door, I could do this for one more day.
9: I love you. Yeah, of course. Of course. Of course, I can put on a bit of armor. I can put on. You end up incorporating a lot of your, how do I put this? You end up incorporating a lot of values and a lot of ethics and a lot of thought into a makeup company. You mentioned that, you think about things like Patagonia and Tom's, and it was about more than just trying how many things can we possibly sell? But yours is different. Cheekbone Beauty is different. So you use what are called the seven grandfather teachings throughout the business. Can you tell me about the seven grandfather teachings, where they come from and how they show up in the makeup and the work?
10: Yeah. So from the beginning, when you have the power to build something from the ground up, you're how am I going to do this? I've worked for so many people throughout my life and career. And I'm I hated how they did things over there. What could I do differently? And so I always knew that if I was building this, I was the core values of our business, what are those going to look like? And so I dove into my culture. So the seven grandfather teachings come from my Anishinaabe culture. So I'm Ojibwe, but Anishinaabe people make up a few different nations or tribes is the word they use in the United States. Nations is what we use here in Canada. Within our culture, there's all of these teachings that have been passed down for generations, including this one about the seven grandfathers. And they were quite simply values and principles that are just super basic. And I was first of all, being love. And I really wanted this idea. I felt like this business was certainly born out of this love my people. How could we embed that into a business? And then we've literally made our core values from love, respect, courage, humility. When we work together as teams, it's sometimes just being humble enough to recognize what you don't know, which in the corporate world, so many people would never just back down on an idea. They're going to fight it but we're at Cheekbone, no, let's get humble and think about when we're in a space in beauty where we're talking about things like sustainability. What we as humans first need to understand is literally how much we don't know. And then we think we've solved something. And yet again, we just screw it up even further. So I think it's so important as business owners and operators to recognize that, especially when we're putting packaged goods into the world. No one needed this other beauty brand. There's already a bazillion out there. So if we were going to do this, we just wanted to be so transparent and real. And those Indigenous teachings are what helps and guide us, literally lead our business, our organization, and develop the people within it.
9: I am reading this about you, and I wanted to ask you about it, and maybe this is a good moment to do that, is that, because you're talking about, you know, incorporating these Anishinaabe teachings and these Anishinaabe stories into the brand, right, the Seven Grandfather Teachings, and there's several more. What I read about you is that it was also a way for you to, like, reconnect with your heritage. If you don't mind me asking, like, were you a little bit distant from your indigeneity before this?
10: Yeah, absolutely. So as a young person, my dad lived in Toronto, and I got to visit because we're literally a greyhound. If anyone remembers Greyhound, it used to literally leave St. Catharines and come to Toronto.
9: Yeah, yeah.
10: And my dad lived in all over the city, but for the last years that he was here, it was in Scarborough at Gabriel Dumont, which is like a native public housing place. And so, and I actually lived there with him in my grade 6 year of school. So I'd go back and forth, and we had a relationship for many, many years. And then when I was 14, he and his new wife, my stepmom, and my new siblings, they decide to move back to our reservation, which is 20 hours. Northwest Angle is my community, 33, in Lake of the Woods near Sioux Narrows, Kenora, Ontario. So
9: pretty far away.
10: Very far away. And yeah. So at 14, and it's only years of therapy that I now know what this is, like, serious abandonment. Like, no one had ever asked me if this was okay, and who's going to ask their kids anyway? No one did that back in our day. But so just really struggled with that after my dad had left, our relationship started to fizzle out just because I think of distance. And then I knew my dad had his own personal struggles with addiction, and I had never seen it my entire life until I was 19. I moved back here to Toronto to go to school and work, and my dad had come to visit, and I had seen him in full-blown addiction.
9: Yeah, yeah.
10: And I decided at 19 that I told him, no, I don't need you in my life. You haven't been here since I was 14. And I look back as an adult, and I thought, it's a really bad decision that I made, because I really ended and fizzled out not only my relationship with him, but all of my Indigenous family, which is horrible. But
9: it's hard to blame you, though, to be honest. You know what I mean?
10: I was a bitter young person who, you know, wasn't into critical thinking back then or anything.
9: Well, you were dealing with, you know,
10: oh, totally dealing with lots of stuff. But gratefully, when I got sober, and even before that, my brother, BJ, had found me on Facebook, where everybody reconnects. And I'm only getting emotional because he's my brother that took his life in 2016.
9: Yeah, of course.
10: He had found me on Facebook, and we started to reconnect and rebuild our relationship. And he had come to visit to St. Catharines with his kids and his wife. And that was sort of the slow process and beginning of me rebuilding my relationship with my dad.
9: Yeah, of course. And therefore your culture, and therefore
10: exactly,
9: your traditions,
10: everything.
9: And therefore, like, a bedrock.
10: Everything. When you come from two worlds, two cultures, it is extremely difficult to figure out where you fit in, especially if your life is filled with tons of trauma.
9: Yeah.
10: I can imagine a healthy young person growing up in a household that has a parent of one culture and another, and they have a healthy, loving family home, that you can grow up and be and identify very well as both. And that took me a really long time to do. I would actually, like, deny. People would ask me what was I regularly, all the time, and I would just make up different stories of what culture. Italian, Spanish, like everything except, but it's, like, so obvious. If you look at me, I clearly look Ojibwe.
9: And I don't mean to laugh, but, you know, that's you're kind of said that part. You're right. I can't thank you enough for sharing that part of your story. So I can only imagine how meaningful it must be. I think about kids who, you know, they go into these big makeup stores like Sephora, like, who are Indigenous.
10: Mm-hmm.
9: Up until your company would have seen nothing, would have had that erasure. You know what I mean?
10: Yeah.
9: Like, we talk a lot about on this show that, like, I talked to Christian Allaire one time as a Vogue writer, and he
10: yes,
9: was like,
10: yeah, yeah.
9: When you grow up, being indigenous and just not seeing yourself in
10: Nothing.
9: Vogue. You don't think, he told me, you don't think I should be in there. You think, oh, I must not have any value.
10: Yes.
9: If I don't belong in there, then I must not have any value.
10: Mm-hmm.
9: I can only imagine how meaningful it is, given what you just told me, that you're in those places now, that indigenous kids can go in and see it. What did they tell you?
10: The first time they saw the shelf, they're standing in Sephora crying, because I literally believe on the, it's like on this unconscious level, we do not even fully understand as humans the power of seeing yourself seen in spaces.
9: Mm.
10: And that in regular mainstream world, that's what it's all about, right?
9: Mm-hmm.
10: And so it really just gives us all this sense of belonging. So Christian's work, I just finished his book actually not too long ago, and it was excellent. And it is so true. It's just you don't, it's not saying that, it's not telling you you don't belong here, right?
9: It's telling you don't matter.
10: You don't matter. And that's huge, that it, to make people feel like they matter. And so we have this saying at Cheekbone, we believe representation will save lives. And I've said that from the beginning, and representation matters. But to us, it's so even deeper in the fact that we believe that it will save lives. And when I think of my own brother's life, BJ, I remember before he died, getting a message anytime there was a Native person that did anything relatively cool in this entire world.
9: If there was a hockey player, if there
10: hockey,
9: was a
10: actress, anything.
9: Yeah.
10: And it really came back to my mind during the popularity of the show Reservation Dogs from the US, when they were all over the red carpet. And I was just thinking, oh, if BJ was alive, I knew I would just be getting so many DMs about this, because he just felt seen. And I have this incredible story that I always share when I do a lot of public speaking about, we launch into Sephora. You know, it's a progress. We start first in 5 doors, then in 15.
9: Doors meaning like stores?
10: Stores, yeah. Sorry, okay, I'm speaking retail
9: language. I'm learning a lot. Yeah, I'm learning
10: and
9: a lot.
10: Now we're in 75. And going from 5 to 75. And when I think about that shelf and how much it matters, this family, it was June 2022. And in June, they always give us some space generally to do something with them. And so we were putting blush in all the locations. I flew across the country to every location, all 15 that we were in for that month, and went and did sort of little activations in store. And so finally, the last one is at the Eaton Center. And I walk into the Eaton Center that morning, and you know how there's that big fountain there, but when you look up, they have massive billboards of like brands of stuff. And so Sephora had paid for this, and it was this beautiful, the first image that we ever paid professional photography for as a brand, because it's very expensive. And that's up there, and it's like Cheekbone Beauty, now available at Sephora. And I'm like, I'm obviously a crier. You've just learned that. I'm sobbing because I had no idea that that was happening. And then I remember, I'm standing there thinking, oh my goodness, like I used to love when I was 12 in grade 6 and lived here with my dad, I'd always want to come to the Eaton Center, despite how far it was from where we lived.
9: Yeah.
10: And I never had dreamed in a million years. The thought never even crossed my 12-year-old mind that I would have a brand one day in a store like Sephora, in a place like the Eaton Center. And the reason when I look back now is because I never saw anyone, obviously, like me doing something like that. So that night, then we get to go do this activation, and this family walks in. You know, I was working with regular Sephora clients, and they are being regular Sephora clients. But this Ojibwe family walks in, and of course, that's super special to me. And I see this 12-year-old girl, and she's already, her mom and her auntie are with her, and she's so excited to meet me, and I'm putting blush on her, and we're just chatting. She's telling me about her TikTok account and how she's going viral, and her brother was like, no, you're not. They're just being the cutest kids ever. And so when I'm driving home back to St. Catharines that night, I'm literally driving there, and it was for the first time in, like, this journey that I physically, like, in my cells felt, I was like, oh my gosh, this is why this all matters so much, is because they're never going to question what's possible for them. They just met somebody who looks like them, who's Ojibwe like them, who came from who has a brand that's in a store like Sephora. Can you imagine what they're going to dream up for themselves?
9: Yeah.
10: That didn't exist right before.
9: You're going to make me cry here.
10: Sorry.
9: Now, for God's sake. That's beautiful. What a beautiful, what a beautiful thing to be able to.
10: Yeah.
9: I mean, it's not just that. You also have the scholarship that you set up to send Indigenous youth to school. I got to tell you, like, it does sound like this has been both, I mean, it's going to help so many people, but it sounds like it's also really just helped you.
10: Oh my God. Yeah. It's been the best decision, I think, in my life I've ever made. It's hard. It is so hard. I always want to make sure this is preface for any, yeah, especially when I'm talking to Indigenous youth. Like, don't get, like, this is not easy. It's super hard.
7: Tell me, say that. Yeah, really?
10: Yeah. Oh, it's a roller coaster. Yeah. And there's been, I'll share publicly, and I have this year, that 2024, our fiscal, we almost had to close. Like, it was that bad. It was so hard. Like, we were not doing well. Proudly, we just ended our fiscal and we are profitable by, you know, a couple $1,000s.
7: Turned it around.
10: But we turned it completely around. I have the most incredible 6 full-time employees and myself at Cheekbone Beauty. And we just hustled so hard last year and we turned the ship around. And it's amazing to be able to say to do that, because this can't end.
7: Yeah. And it sounds like it's been really powerful for you. I can tell. Thank you so much for coming in. What an amazing story you have. And what a beautiful way of telling it, and what a beautiful story of redemption and creating something that never existed, and that's going to mean so much to so many people in this country.
10: Thank you.
7: I was really moved by Jen Harper. I thought she told a beautiful story and she was really open. She's the founder of Cheekbone Beauty. You can find her products online and in stores at Sephora in Canada. Coming up, speaking of Canada, one of the most Canadian bands, Rheostatics, will be here. It's after this on Q.

0: Good morning. 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This is CBC Radio 1, 690 AM, 88.1 FM in Vancouver. I'm Stephanie Mercier. In the news, the provincial government has approved an amended environmental assessment that makes way for an expansion of the Red Chris mine. The copper and gold mine in northwestern BC currently operates as an open pit mine. This new assessment will allow for underground mining. It is the same location where three workers were trapped and later rescued last July. A man in his 30s was arrested in downtown Vancouver yesterday after his car struck a tree at Hornby and Robson Streets. In a statement, police say the driver was flagged for having inactive insurance and then identified as a prohibited driver. They say officers tried to stop the vehicle, but the driver tried to flee. That's when the car struck the tree. They say he had minor injuries and will appear in court at a later date. And the city of Vancouver is warning of a rising number of cases of scams involving paid parking. It says there have been reports of scam text messages being sent to people about supposed overdue tickets, directing them to pay immediately. The city says it does not contact people via text message for parking fines, using only a parking ticket or a mailed notice. That's a quick look at the BC weather. BC News looking now at the BC weather for Vancouver, Victoria and the Fraser Valley. Sunny today, a high of 21, 26 inland. For the weekend, sunny and warm, up to 28 inland.
1: Hey, welcome back to Q. So if in this next conversation you hear some references that seem a little dated, I want to let you know, in case you missed the first part of our show, we're re-airing one of our favorite episodes from this past year today. All right, enjoy. Hey, I'm Tom Power. You're listening to Q. So you often hear Canadian bands tell you that they were encouraged to hide their Canadianness, like not to make a big deal out of being from here, or not maybe try and sing about American cities instead of Canadian ones in their songs. Rheostatics have never been that band. They've always been like proudly Canadian, even when they were told they'd be more successful if they weren't. Rheostatics formed in the 80s in Etobicoke, just outside of Toronto, as teenagers. They quickly made fans of folks like Gord Downie from The Tragically Hip, and then they had a hit with this song. If I could just get nerdy for a second, my two candidates for greatest Canadian guitar solos, one is the original recording of Down by the River by Neil Young, and the second is Martin Tielli's guitar solo in Claire. That's Claire from Rheostatics. Claire, really beloved band, not just for their music, but really for how they represent Canada in their work. They made a project called Music Inspired by the Group of Seven, and now they have a new record called The Great Lakes Suite. It sounds like this.

0: So that's a little bit of Rheostatics with Thunder Bay from their album, The Great Lake Suite, a series of songs, we'll say. It's hard to talk about this record, actually, because it was largely improvised in a big four-hour chunk when the band got together and just made music. Yeah, inspired by the Great Lakes, thinking about our relationship to water, how the lakes connect a lot of Canadians with one another. It's also not just Rheostatics on this. They invited folks like Tanya Tagak to be a part of it. Alex Lifeson, the guitarist from Rush, is on it. They even used a recording of a poem, a story by the late Gord Downie, on the record as well. It's a really interesting project. The way they made it is fascinating. They talk about that. And I asked them a little bit also about why Canada keeps on showing up in their work. And Dave Bedini's answer about like bumper sticker patriotism is still sticking with me. Anyway, here's my conversation with Dave Bedini and Kevin Hearn from Rheostatics. How are you? Thanks for being here.
1: Hi, Tom.
2: What a treat.
0: Nice to have you here, bud. Nice it's to see you. Nice to see you not outside a grocery store or something like that. You know, it's lovely to see. Dave, talk to me about this idea. My understanding is you were starting to fall asleep.
3: Mm-hmm.
0: What happened?
3: Go to bed early these days, Tom. Head hit the pillow. And I think like when you're falling asleep, you're kind of, I don't know, like you're in a half dream state. You're a little bit more open. Songs have come to me that way too. And then, just the title of the work, Great Lake Suite, kind of found me. And Kevin and I have been talking for quite a while about trying to do like a sister project to music inspired by the Group of Seven.
0: Yeah.
3: And so we just started with a name basically for the project, and then kind of it flowed from there. Well, there's going to be a lot of water puns in this.
0: So in your stream of consciousness, when did you know it was going to be an improvised album, an improvised segment?
1: The way we had done it in the past was we would each bring ideas and we'd run through the ideas and workshop them, take turns. But we didn't do that. We just played. We just played for about 4 hours nonstop and went, wow, that was fun.
0: Four hours nonstop?
1: Well, you know, little breaks.
0: But no song structures, no songs being brought in.
1: No.
3: And then I think we asked around if anybody had recorded it and nobody had.
0: You're kidding me.
3: Yeah.
1: So we said, next time we get together, let's do it in a recording studio and record it properly.
0: Interesting.
1: Yeah.
0: How did the Great Lakes factor into that? I mean, like, help me understand this. Were they on your mind? Were you looking at photos of them while you were improvising? What were you?
3: No, definitely not. No, I think our sense of the Great Lakes is more impressionistic.
0: Right? Yeah.
3: Like our sort of personal relationships, our childhood relationships with these bodies of water. Certainly, with everything that's happened in Ontario Place, that as a symbol, the shoreline has loomed large in our kind of consciousness as Torontonians. So no literal sense.
0: You didn't
3: of them
0: have
3: all.
0: A picture of them up on the wall and we're not jamming along, staring at them or anything like that.
1: I had a Lake Superior mug that I bought and Duluth.
0: Kevin, how did you feel when you were improvising?
1: It's very liberating and very fun. And, you know, other than Alex, I've played with everyone for years, you know.
0: I should say Alex, meaning Alex Lifeson.
1: Alex Lifeson, yes, up-and-coming guitar player. and Hugh Marsh, of course, I've played with. And I always love when I get to play with this group because they have that spirit. They love to have adventure and improvise.
0: For people who are listening who are used to either playing music at all, they're used to kind of writing a song and sitting down and playing a chord and a chorus and a verse, to sort of submit yourself to jamming, to improvisation. I'm interested in the emotional quality in it.
1: You have to embrace the taking risks and these beautiful accidents can happen. You know, it's unpredictable. And I felt that was kind of like the water itself, you know.
3: It's definitely a journey like through the deep, dark woods in a lot of cases. And people that, you know, come to see this album performed live should steel themselves to the fact that it could take us a few minutes before we figure out, you know, before we find that vista of light or the body of water that is on the other side of that forest. You have to kind of give yourself over to being lost for a minute before you find it. You know, being able to follow the lead of these incredible instrumentalists, it took, I think, us into places that were maybe a bit uncomfortable at the same time as they were enlightening. You know, because generally when you get up on stage and you're presenting a song that you've written and you've rehearsed and you've recorded, you kind of have a sense of what the parameters are. When you're improvising, there are really none. Like, there's nothing to really hold on to other than the music itself, other than the improvising itself. And that can be a kind of terrifying, but thrilling.
0: Before we listen to the first piece of music, I want to ask you about each of your emotional or family or life connection to the Great Lakes. Kevin, I'll start with you.
1: Sure. Well, my mother and my aunt lived on Hubbard Street, and their house was right on the beaches on the boardwalk. And as kids, we would all play in the lake. And their younger brother, Neil O'Donnell, became a geologist and studied the Great Lakes. And I asked him to be part of this record. And there's a couple pieces where he talks about the history of the Great Lakes. So it's kind of cool to have my uncle on there.
0: Did he tell you anything that you didn't know? Did he surprise you with anything?
1: Sure. He talked about fossils they have found of mammals that dwelled in these areas, thousands of years ago, including giant bears, tigers, wolves.
0: On the Great Lakes?
1: Woolly mammoths.
0: Really?
1: Yeah.
0: It makes you rethink the whole place. It makes you rethink the whole area.
3: There's a bit of anthropology on this record.
0: Is that so? Yeah.
1: You might learn something.
0: I wouldn't. Others might. I'm not sure about me. Dave, talk to me about your history with the Great Lakes.
3: My dad sailed later in his life. He sailed till he was 86, and out of the Etobicoke Yacht Club. So for me, a lot of time was spent on the lake, on Lake Ontario. I when I was writing books and the band was happening, I think it was, he still kind of didn't really know what I was doing. And I remember

0: really is. I think when you're around your like the surroundings, and I mean, this is from my experience growing up in a very much more scary body of water on the Atlantic Ocean. But
1: you're looking back at yourself in a way.
0: Yeah.
1: You're looking over there to the land and who you are there, as opposed to who you are in the moment on the water.
0: Let's listen to some of the music. This is Huron.

0: So that is Here On by Rio Statics. Kevin Hart and Dave Budini from the band are with me now. Kevin, tell me what you hear when you hear that.
1: Well, that is the very first thing we recorded in the recording studio at Woodshed Studios, the Blue Rodeos studio. We just set up. We were just getting our levels together. And that piece is pretty much intact as we played it. And that was such a great way to start. It's one of my favorite pieces on the record. And I gave it the title Huron because it just fit.
0: When I was thinking about this record and I was thinking about the Great Lakes, which is something I didn't think about until I moved here, candidly. Like, you know, I think I grew up with this idea that the Great Lakes in books that I was reading by Canadian authors were very, very important. But, I didn't care about the Great Lakes at all, you know, for God's sake. I didn't know anything about them, you know. When I moved up here, I started to understand, like, the serenity they can give at, like, an urban center like Toronto. And then as I've gotten older, and maybe in the past year, I've started to think about how it is this body of water that borders our two the countries, Canada and the United States, once this symbol of, like, you know, trade and peace and prosperity between the two nations. I have buddies of mine who work on the boats in the Great Lakes, and they have told me that it feels very different on the lakes. Dave, was that on your mind, the current situation politically with the lakes while you're making this at all?
2: I think so. You know, traditionally they have been a unifying geographical feature between our two countries, and now because of the Trump administration, largely they've become a divisive symbol. And originally, when this project was conceived and we were thinking about how it would be performed, where it would be performed, the dream is to perform it on all of the Great Lakes cities, or as many as possible. And now I'm not sure that'll happen because of what's going on politically.
0: Really?
2: But we would like to do that eventually because, you know, we share those shorelines, you know, whether you live in Detroit or Windsor or Buffalo or Toronto. And I think there is that shared sense of being on the water. So it would be great to use this project as a place by which people who live in those cities can come together over it.
0: I wanted to ask about Alex Lifeson being on this record. So Alex Lifeson from one of the greatest Canadian bands of all time, Rush, on this record playing acoustic guitar. Is that right?
1: Well, he plays both, but quite a bit of acoustic guitar.
0: I heard a little bit of it. Dave, talk to me a little bit about asking Alex and why Alex was the right pick here.
2: I was thinking about it. You know, in 1976, I think it was, they played a varsity stadium. And I asked my parents if I could go to the show. They said no. And then I said, well, can we drive outside the venue and I can maybe hear some of it? They were like, fine. So we circled a varsity stadium and I bought a Rush shirt. And then I started playing guitar. And so many of us in this band were influenced because of this great band, Rush. Mm-hmm. We'd played with Alex at a couple of benefits, mostly cover songs. And the morning that I woke up after I thought about the Great Lakes Suite, Alex was the first person I contacted. And Alex wrote back and said, well, I guess I can't play golf for the rest of my life. Yeah. So, and he was intrigued by the approach. So, you know, it was presented to him like it was to everybody, but, you know, taking a different lane, doing something completely different. And I think that appealed to him. But he was amazing. And he played a ton of acoustic guitar, which I never had projected.
0: I never thought of him as that kind of acoustic guitar player at all.
1: It's beautiful, yeah. His playing.
0: Were you guys freaked out to play with him? Or?
1: A little bit, yeah. You know, he's so down to earth and nice, and he'd kind of wait in the weeds. And then when he felt his moment, he would soar, you know. He would start playing, and I'd be at my keyboard. I'd go, oh, my God, there he is.
0: That's the sound.
1: That's the guy. Mm-hmm. Yeah. And it was really cool. Yeah.
0: Let me play another track off the record. Take a listen to this.
3: I wandered down to the water's edge. I looked out. It was endless, all blue and gray and purple and pink.

0: waves sparkly on top and darker on the bottom. It was Lake Ontario.
1: From the new Rio Statics record, that is the Drop-Off featuring Gord Downie. Dave, tell me a little bit about where that audio came from and including Gord in this project.
2: Yeah, that's from a Waterkeepers gala event that was recorded actually at the CBC. Gord, there's about four or five of us that told stories about the Great Lakes. That was Gord's contribution. That story always stayed with me. So when we were thinking about stories to include on the record, that was one. I contacted Mark Mattson, Lake Ontario Waterkeeper, and they had the audio, so they fed it to us, and we played to that story in the studio.
3: So you played it over the speakers.
2: Yeah.
3: Kevin, can you tell people who wouldn't know your connection with Gord? I mean, I saw you play with Gord a lot, especially towards the end.
4: Yeah, I first played on his Coke Machine Glow record.
3: Yeah.
4: Played my favorite song. One of my favorite songs I've ever played on is his song, Chancellor.
3: One of the best Gord Downie songs, Hip or No Hip, just unbelievable song.
4: I love that song. Yeah. I love that record. And I love the memory of working at the Gas Station Studios with him on it, which is where we did Group of Seven record as well. And we stayed friends over the years. And then when he was wanting to do the Secret Path project, he called me and asked if I would, you know, lead the band and help him turn it into a live show. And although it was very bittersweet, we became a lot closer in those last, you know, months.
3: How was hearing his voice and improvising to you? How was that for you?
4: It was like hearing my friend, and I miss him so much, but it's a good feeling. And I sent it to his brothers, Mike and Pat, and they loved it as well and gave their blessing.
3: How was it for you, Dave?
2: Yeah, it was, it felt like he was in the room, I think.
3: Yeah.
2: I was also conscious, though, about, I think we were all conscious about whether there was a morbidity to it, potentially.
3: Yeah, I hear you. Yeah,
2: but I
3: yeah.
2: also think the spirit of this record, I could also hear him telling us to push.
3: Yeah.
2: Because he was so adventurous himself.
3: Yeah.
2: And I do think, I think it's a project and a record that I think he would really love, too.
4: Gord loved the band, too. One of my last times with Gord was going to see the Rios at the Horseshoe.
3: The first time I ever heard of Rio Statics was on the live Tragically Hip record. Do we have that? Do we have that? Can we play that?
5: This is for the Rio Statics. We're all richer for having seen them tonight.
3: Yeah, I don't know if I've ever told you that, Dave. That's how I found out about Rio Statics.
2: That's awesome.
3: What did he tell you that he loved about the band? Did he ever tell you anything, the thing that he identified with? He had a special love for Rio Statics.
2: I mean, he told, I think he told CBC once that our band was like discovering a room in his house that he didn't know existed, which is beautiful. But we didn't really talk that way. You know, we just mostly talked about whether the Leafs or the Bruins were better.
4: He said he really loves Tim's songs.
3: I'll tell you what you said about him in On a Cold Road, which if you're listening to this and you haven't read Dave's book and you even are thinking about in sometime maybe being in a band, you should, or you enjoyed a band, you should read it. You wrote, "I should mention that while Gord is a commanding performer in concert, on the ice, he is a flopper."
2: It's true.
3: What is a flopper?
2: A flopper is when a goalie's not afraid to get on their back to make a save.
3: And how was Gord Downie the hockey player?
2: It was, well, he was so competitive. We were...
3: Really?
2: Oh my God, that guy took goaltending so seriously.
3: But he was like a big shot. I mean, I'm sure it was just recreation for him, you know what I mean?
2: There was this... we played this tournament in Whitby, and a hoser for the Whitby opposition team... got in an FU fight with Gord in the goal crease. And that guy had, who I'm sure loved it, had no idea it was Gord behind the mask. But he cared. Gord cared. He cared about everything.
3: He cared. And that's why I think you can feel pretty good about having him on this record, Kevin, you know?
4: Yes, I agree.
3: I want to talk just a little bit about you mentioned music inspired by the Group of Seven a couple of times, Dave. And when I got into Rio Statics, it was through the lens of like this uber Canadian band. And I learned about your connection to Stompin' Tom Connors, who of course means a lot to us on the East Coast.
2: He's going
3: to
2: be 90 in February. Well, he would have been 90
3: in February. Yeah. But going back to, like, you guys just being almost like a teenage art punk band in Toronto, I didn't see any Canadian-ness necessarily in those early days. Did you guys get in a room one day and decide we're going to be an ultra-Canadian band? Did that happen gradually?
2: Two things happened. I went to Ireland in 1985. I went to Trinity College, studied there. And you get a sense of nationhood, Irish nationhood. I did, at least through Dubliners. And when I came back, I sort of thought, oh, geez, being Canadian, what about that? And then we went on tour. And going on tour in 1987 was such an epic adventure for us. You know, who knew you could have that much fun in Regina?
3: Yeah.
2: And meet so many amazing people.
3: Oh, Saskatchewan is so much fun.
2: It's incredible.
3: Incredible province.
2: So we came back and we wrote all of these songs about what it had been like to experience Canada. And that became just the heart of that was our compass.
3: But I would say even more than just your compass. I mean, you wore it really proudly. I mean, Martin Taylor in your band, one of the greatest guitar players in Canadian history, mm-hmm. had an old Canadian flag.
2: It's the A.Y. Jackson painting. That's right.
3: You sang the Oh Canada, Maple Leaf Gardens, and you spoke. I would say it's more than just like it entered into your music a little bit. It seemed like a mission statement.
2: It was our pedal. Yeah, we put the pedal down pretty hard. Well, there was a vacuum as well, because when we were starting out, making the kind of music we were, like, you were pissed on if you had any Canadian implications in your music whatsoever.
3: Is that true?
2: Yeah. We had people tell us to change our place names to American place names to get on the radio in the 80s. We were so colonial in that sense.
3: Yeah.
2: Suppressed somewhere between the British and American influences. There was no oxygen. So we decided to stand on the shoulders of, Tom Connors and Gordon Lightfoot and even a lot of the Toronto New Wave bands that were proudly local to make the kind of music that we wanted to make.
3: What is it that keeps people coming back to Rheostatics after all these years? I feel like, with all love to you, Dave, I feel like I hear about you guys breaking up every 4 years, and then I hear 4 years after that, Rheostatics are back playing another, you know what I mean? And I'm not saying that a cynical way.
2: Yeah,
3: I'm
2: yeah.
3: saying that because I know what it's like. I want to know what keeps bringing you back to this band you've been in since you were how old?
4: 17,
2: I guess. Yeah. 17.
3: What is the pull here?
2: I think part of it obviously is a deep, deep, deep, deep seated friendship.
3: Yeah.
2: With everybody, including Martin, of course.
3: Oh yeah, I should say Martin's not on this record.
2: Not on this record. Yeah. Right. Miss him dearly.
3: Yeah.
2: But I think we have this kind of built-in community, and again, that community isn't just the seven players in the band, but it's this kind of little, small, mighty galaxy that we've created over all these years. And to have that, I mean, I'd be a fool to not keep going back to that place, because it's a pretty exciting, interesting, healthy, adventurous place. Like, if you've created that, that's something that you want to try to celebrate as much as you can.
3: I mean, I think a lot of your work, I'm trying not to be too adulatory here, but I think a lot of your, I'll start here. I grew up not liking Canada. You know, I was raised as a Newfoundlander first, and I grew up like by grandparents who had voted against Confederation with Canada. I felt really annoyed that July 1st was Canada Day, because mm-hmm. it was Memorial Day in Newfoundland and Labrador. I wore free Newfoundland t-shirts. I wore Newfoundland Liberation Army t-shirts. And I wrote an essay about this recently for that Elbows Up thing, where I said it was actually the music of Canada and learning about Canada through musicians in Canada that made me, and actually weirdly the CBC and Sheila Rogers, that made me appreciate the rest of this country. And I'm thinking about that a lot with, like, how much we don't know about this country unless you look for it. Mm. And I'm reflecting back on something you said earlier. You said, when we came back, I read the Dubliners. I knew that there was such a thing as a nation building that wasn't about nationalism. And that sort of got into the Rheostatics. But then you said something like, I got on the road. I started touring and I started seeing the country different. I'd love to end on that. I think for a lot of people in right now, people in Alberta might not feel the same way about Quebec. People in BC might feel a way about Nunavut. What did you see when you started traveling outside of Ontario and on the road with the band?
2: Yeah. You travel to Haida Gwaii, or you travel to Gros Morne, or you travel to Yellowknife, and you have these incredible experiences with these amazing people, and you're exposed to all this new culture, and then you realize that's Canada too, right? Mm-hmm. Like, we stick to our neighborhoods, we hug the shoreline, we gravitate to big cities, but all of that other stuff that's out there, that is that's the greatest way to understand who you are, where you live, where you came from. I also think, too, with Canada, you can't... I write about this in that Elbows Up collection that you're in. It's not bumper sticker nationalism. You can't really in five words, you can't describe what Canada is on the, you know, the back fender of an RV. It's a life's work to learn the country. And why wouldn't you want to live in a place like that, that still possesses a kind of mystery and intrigue and forces you to leave your door to go and find out about it?
6: That's all I wanted you to say. That's beautifully said. I would also say you can't understand the majesty of the Great Lakes in a 3.5 minute song, of course. But you can hear it through the transcendent exploration of music,
2: baby.
6: On this.
4: Absolutely.
6: Congratulations on the record, guys. I'm so excited. And I didn't know that the live performances would be also improvised, so completely different than what we're hearing.
2: Nor did we until about a month ago. Yeah. So.
4: I'll have the spoken word set up, and so that will be an element that's consistent, but... Yeah, the music will be improvised.
6: I can't wait to see it. Thanks so much for coming. Appreciate it.
4: Thanks for having us, Tom.
2: Thanks, everyone.

0: That's the Rheostatics with the song Homes featuring Laurie Anderson and Kendall Carson from their record, The Great Lake Suite. Dave and Kevin from Rheostatics came into the studio to talk about the record, which is out everywhere now. And that is it for Q today. Q this week was produced and is always produced by the best team in radio and podcasting. Simi Bassi, Ben Edwards, Zian Eros, Vanessa Greco, Vanessa Nigro, Corinna Jowen, Nikki Manfredi, Caitlin Swan, and Catherine Stockhausen. Our digital team is Sabina Wex, Vivian Rashad, and March Mercanti. Our production assistant is Zoe Morris. Sam Hashimi is our engineer, and our director is Gloria Amatayo. Our senior producer is Matthew, or Matt Murphy. Beza Seifa is our executive producer. My name is Tom. 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We'll see you soon. 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
1: The Anishinaabe artist Zune brought so many new ideas to shoegaze music. Their first album was dubbed Moccasin Gaze. Zune is one of many Indigenous artists reshaping the genre. Their group chat's here to talk about their new album and this new scene of Indigenous indie acts.
2: This is CBC News from Vancouver. Good morning, I'm Stephanie Mercier. In the news, there are reports Israel and Hezbollah have agreed to a ceasefire. Continued fighting in Lebanon has threatened to undermine talks on Iran's nuclear program. A deal signed by the U.S. and Iran earlier this week sets a 60-day timeline to hammer out a final peace agreement. Today's talks in Switzerland were canceled after Iran protested Israel's attacks. Overnight, Israeli strikes killed nearly 50 people in Lebanon after Hezbollah militants killed four Israeli soldiers. U.S. officials reportedly confirmed a ceasefire is now in effect. Italy's foreign minister has canceled a planned trip to the U.S. this weekend. He's accusing President Donald Trump of making denigrating remarks about the Italian prime minister. Trump reportedly told an Italian broadcaster that Giorgia Meloni begged to have a photo taken with him at this week's G7 summit. In video posted to social media, Meloni says Trump made it all up.
3: Dunque, certe cose meritano una risposta immediata. Le dichiarazioni di Donald Trump sono dichiarazioni totalmente inventate.
2: Meloni says she is astonished by the way Trump treats his allies, and she says he needs to remember neither she nor Italy ever begs. In Canada, sales of electric vehicles are getting a jumpstart. As business reporter Anis Haidari explains, the high price of gas could be one reason why.
4: I think Canadians were just sort of simply doing the math.
5: JD Nye is managing director with JD Power Canada in Toronto. The company analyzes data in the auto industry.
4: Gas prices in certain parts of the country were hitting, you know, $2 a liter or awfully close.
5: Statistics Canada shows new zero-emission vehicle purchases jumped from 8,600 in January to more than 21,000 in March and more than 17,000 in April.
6: Now, all of a sudden, the decision makes more a bit more sense.
5: Charles Bernard is chief economist with the Canadian Automobile Dealers Association. He said new incentives from the federal government are also a factor. They started in February.
6: Would having EV incentives back on the table allow some of those affordability questions to be mitigated in a way, which will drive consumers back to the market?
5: Those federal incentives do not apply to the Chinese EVs arriving under a recent deal. Anis Haidari, CBC News, Calgary.
2: The Red Chris mine in northwestern BC has passed an environmental hurdle that will allow it to transition from open pit mining to underground mining. The province has approved an amended environmental assessment certificate to allow for the block caving. That mine has been in operation since 2015 and is located in Tahltan territory. The approval comes after a report from the Environmental Assessment Office and after the Tahltan government gave its consent. However, there are 27 legally binding conditions for the certification. An NHL great is saying goodbye. Winnipeg's Jonathan Taves has announced his retirement from professional hockey.
7: There's something special about being from this city. I'm so proud to be from Winnipeg, and thank you guys for making this year so special. I hope I've represented you guys well over the years, so thank you very much.
2: Taves spent 15 seasons with the Chicago Blackhawks, winning 3 Stanley Cups. He also won 2 Olympic gold medals, as well as a number of other international tournaments. His career exit comes a year after he joined his hometown team, the Winnipeg Jets. That followed a 2-year hiatus as Taves dealt with symptoms of long COVID. Canadian midfielder Ismail Kone underwent successful surgery after breaking his leg yesterday. The injury overshadowed Canada's 6-0 win over Qatar at the World Cup. Kone was tackled from behind by a Qatari midfielder in the second half of the group stage match. The team says Kone is expected to make a full recovery, but will miss the remainder of the tournament. And Canadians are still reveling in their historic win at the FIFA Men's World Cup in Vancouver yesterday. The team did shut out Qatar 6-0, and then fans celebrated in the streets. Mohamed Rabani worked an overnight shift on Granville Street.
8: I was afraid it was going to fare. until 4:30, it was like crazy. Until 4:30, yeah. Until 4:35, even during the sunrises. So,
2: Canada will return to BC Place on Wednesday. And that's the CBC News from Vancouver. More news in half an hour. Looking at the weather, sunshine today, a high of 21, 26 inland, clear tonight with some strong winds near the water, a low of 13. For the weekend, Saturday and Sunday, sunny and warm, highs from 23 to 28, cooler for Victoria, highs of 20 on Saturday, 24 on Sunday, getting even warmer for the beginning of the week.

0: I think that's the way to start the day, don't you? That is some new music from Anish Navi artist Daniel Muckman. Maybe you know them better as Zune. They describe their music as moccasin gaze because it takes the shoegaze genre and blends it with indigenous musical traditions and perspectives. That approach is showing up a lot right now in indigenous music. My name is Alamin Abdul-Mahmoud, and this is Commotion. Caitlin Swan is here, Merrick Tyler's here, and Riley Esno's here. Hello to all of you.
1: Hello.
2: Hello.
0: It's nice to have all of you here. Okay, listen, I think I can imagine somebody listening to this conversation going, hold on, before we get to indigenous shoegaze, hold on, what is shoegaze? And to them, I say, we should start the conversation right here.

0: I appreciate that Merrick was like immediately like, yes, the music of my people, the folks of the early 90s. That is probably the definitive shoegaze group. That is My Bloody Valentine. That song is called Only Shallow. It's from their legendary 1991 album. It's called Loveless. Caitlin, I'm going to start with you, pal. Shoegaze got its name, maybe not lovingly, shall we say. It's from watching a bunch of performers who you go see a band like My Bloody Valentine. Most of the time, they're just spending their time looking down at the floor, looking at the guitar pedals, maybe admiring them in a certain way, going, oof, what a beautiful guitar pedal. You know, it started off as a bit of a joke, maybe an insult, and then it kind of got bigger from there. What draws you into shoegaze?
1: So honestly, I can't front like I'm a shoegaze fanatic, but I'm kind of like an adjacent fan. You know, like I kind of like, I'm more into the bands that influenced the genre, the sound more so, like Cocteau Twins, the Jesus and the Mary Chain. But all that said, it doesn't mean that I don't dabble. Do I dabble.
0: A shoegaze dabbler.
1: I've dabbled. I'm a shoegaze dabbler. I'm a big fan of Mercury Rev. Maybe a little bit lesser known associated with shoegaze, but still they're all the same. They have this really great album called Yourself Esteem 1991, which sounds like Your Self Esteem, but you'll have to Google how to say it, how it is actually spelled. It's great. So I find I gravitated towards it more when I want to listen to something and also not listen to something, if that makes sense. Like, I just want a sonic backdrop. And it's like, it's nice because it's not too heady. There's not like, it's not heavy on narratives. And maybe I'll sound a little stupid saying this, but it's like, it's a vibe.
0: It's a vibe.
1: You know, it's
0: vibe. Doesn't sound stupid at all.
1: It's dreamy. And hey, I'm a Pisces, so it just makes sense that I am drawn to this
0: also
1: kind of music.
0: Pisces. Also right Pisces.
1: Yeah. So I'm feeling
0: you
1: things.
0: You're going to be dropped into a sound bath of sorts.
1: A sound bath.
0: Yeah.
1: That's what it is.
0: Yeah.
1: Yeah. And I don't know. If you asked me when I was 15, it was probably like, it sounds cool. And I'm like hanging out in a basement with my friends. Consuming substances or something? I don't know.
0: Sure.
1: I'll just
0: as
1: leave it
0: does.
1: There as one does. So that's what draws me.
0: Okay, but here's the thing, though. The thing that you're talking, first of all, Riley losing a sound bath was an unexpected turn of events. But Caitlin, like, the thing that gets me is you're younger than me.
1: This is true.
0: You are a woman of the world.
1: I'm a woman of the world.
0: You're Everyone a Gen Z woman of the world. Let's talk
1: I'm
0: about
1: I'm millennial.
0: The,
1: okay. I'm 95, baby. But I'm on the cusp.
0: Okay, all right.
1: But anyways, do
0: we'll,
1: go on.
0: We'll allow it. But here's the thing, though. What's a girl like you doing in a place like this? Is a question I want to ask you, which is to say, like, what's the appeal of shoegaze for younger people? This is the music of the late 80s and early 90s.
1: Mm-hmm. For the Gen Z audience, which I'm not a part of, but if I'm looking outside looking in, I'm just driving that home.
0: Yeah.
1: If I'm outside looking in, and maybe this is oversimplifying things, but like, what's old is new. I think as long as there are young people, there are shoegaze fans. Yeah. As long as there are people with long hair in front of their eyes, wearing flannel, looking down at their guitar pedals, we're going to have shoegazers.
0: Yeah.
1: And again, yeah, maybe that's oversimplifying things, but it's like this resurgence of 80s and 90s culture, fashion, music isn't new. You know, we had Running Up That Hill with Kate Bush on Stranger Things, and it very much blew up on TikTok.
0: Yeah.
1: I think that's just what we're seeing here. These, like, everyone's got a phone in their pocket. They've got a world at all times to discover this kind of stuff. So it's just happening because people are still young. As long as there's young people in the world, there's going to be shoegazers.
0: They're going to look back and go like, hey, that stuff was kind of cool. Let's get into that sound bath.
1: Yeah, everybody's got FOMO. They're like, I want to cry to a wall of sound,
0: but
1: you know?
0: The thing we are doing here today is we are going to talk specifically about how shoegaze is influencing contemporary indigenous musics. And Merrick, I'm going to start with you on this because we wanted you to be a part of this conversation because I feel like you were ahead of this curve. I want you to listen to this.

0: performed in a Miscouragee on Treaty 6 territory, also known as Edmonton. That is, the song is called Page. The band is Nahiwak. That is your band. You are drumming in that video, yeah. And you look so cool. I look at you and go, like, how do I be a little bit like Merrick? But also, talk to me, because you can hear the influence of shoegaze on that track. Well, talk to me about first, like, why this music?
1: Well, first, susceptible to flattery, so thank you.
0: Good. I did my job.
1: Yeah, I'm going to say shoegaze. It's just like high school feelings. Like, I'm just going to echo a statement from before. Mm. You're in the basement. You're writing bad poetry.
0: You guys are all in cool basements. I'm so jealous of it.
2: No, just basements, not cool basements. Just basements.
1: And you need that vibe, that backdrop. And for me, it was my buddy. I mean, essentially what I'm saying is I'm old and I grew up in the 80s and 90s and... the backdrop for my bad basement poetry was the Jesus and Mary chain, and then morphing into like My Bloody Valentine, Swerve Driver, all of those bands.
0: Yeah. Riley, when we sort of look at the musical landscape in this country right now, and you see a lot of Indigenous artists who are sort of experimenting with the thing we talked about earlier, this idea of moccasin gaze. You've got Zune, you know, but also you've got like Status Non-Status, you've got Beatrice Deer, you got Ribbon Skirt. Like, where do you see the overlap between shoegaze and Indigenous music right now?
3: This is a great question. And so I have two answers. And one, I have to shout out the Commotion producer, Stuart, for helping Stuart me. Brown, shout out, right, Stuart. Right.
0: Yes.
3: Where he really, I think, succinctly put it, where it's like, shoegaze is famously hard to define, right? Like, without especially sounding a little bit pretentious at times. but essentially, right, it is a genre, you can then describe it as such, as a genre that refuses to be defined by really restrictive boundaries. And I think that having two-spirit artists, having people who walk in the world of their Indigenous nations as well as other nations, like, I think it's very easy to make a symbolic parallel to those experiences and shoegaze in that way.
0: Yeah.
3: The other thing I was thinking about is that I was thinking about powwow music. And stay with me, because it's very different sounds, I understand. However, I was told, like, you know, when sometimes powwow singers are singing and people are like, what are they actually saying? And sometimes the answer is not really anything, but what they're doing is they're using this technique called vocables. And the reason why they're doing that is because it's supposed to be more about the feeling of the sound and building it around the beat of the drum than it is necessarily about having a very heavy lyrical narrative story that they're telling. Like, this isn't Taylor Swift, right?
0: And out of all artists.
3: she's telling stories.
0: Yes.
3: And I just think that shoegaze does something similar, right? Like, while there might be some singing, it's not at the core of this. It's about the vibe.
2: It's the vibe.
3: Take care. Caitlin's point.
0: Mm-hmm. What I'm gathering is, like, cool people with tattoos and bangs listen to shoegaze. That's I think, like, that's got it. I am taking notes. I understand. Okay, let's hear a little bit more from Zune's new album, Happy Thought School. This song is called One Too Many Nights.

0: Caitlin, there's going to be people who are not maybe familiar with Zune's story and the idea of moccasin gaze. You want to tell us a little bit more about Zune's story?
1: Mm-hmm. First of all,
0: you were vibing out, so I didn't want to interrupt the vibing.
1: It's so hypnotic. Yeah, That's what's so nice about it.
0: Yeah.
1: Okay, so Zune broke out in 2020 with their debut album, Bleached Waves.
0: Yeah.
1: Very critically well-received, shortlisted for the Polaris Music Prize, which is a big deal for a debut record. And they were especially captivating because they kind of coined this term moccasin gaze, as we've been talking about, to describe their music. So it's got all the trappings of shoegaze, you know, the dreamy vocals, the looping guitars, the reverb. But that moccasin component basically talks about the indigenous influence on the music, and particularly with Zune and Anishinaabe perspective. So there's the traditional First Nation Anishinaabe instrumentation and storytelling mixed with that like classic shoegaze sound. So again, like kind of hard to pin down, but it is uniquely its own thing when it comes to Zune and what they're doing here.
0: I like the idea of like this, but like, hey, we understand this may be hard to define or hard to pin down, but also take the invitation. Take the invitation into the sound bath, if you will. That's the thing that I'm gathering here. Maybe I'll stop saying the word
1: sound bath one more time, please.
0: I'm going to stop. In fact, I'll stop talking and just ask Merrick. Merrick, when you listen to this new Zune record, how is it landing for you?
2: Well, it's like I'm in a bath.
1: Almost like a
0: I will leave the studio. You guys can just have the rest of the show. Okay, continue. Right.
2: Well, I found myself singing along to this one a bit more. In the past, I want to say, like, Zini's earlier releases, they were ambiguous. They were drenched. And this one I found, like, it's a bit more melodic. I found a young person, you know, maybe finding their voice a bit more, asserting themselves a bit more. I love the points that I've heard so far about, you know, the in-between worlds that, you know, moccasin gaze and shoegaze, these artists are walking. We have a word out here called tatsuminiwak, like the in-between people. And I feel like that is what's happening here, is you're hearing someone walk in both worlds. You're hearing someone working through stuff.
0: Yeah.
2: And asserting themselves and finding themselves. And you're hearing that, I think, with the melody being stronger, maybe me singing along. And I really like the drumming on this album.
0: Yeah.
2: This it's a lot more assertive in that way.
0: I truly, when a drummer goes, I really like the drumming on this album. Like that's a high, high compliment. I really love that.
2: Well, Zuni posted a quick shot of him recording in New York with a couple people from a few very famous bands, and I asked Zuni, hey, can you steal me a drumstick? And because it was Steve and Lee Ronaldo from I'm blanking on the name. That's crazy. That's anyone help me out here?
1: From Broken Social Scene?
2: No.
3: Sonic Youth?
2: Sonic Youth. Thank you very much. They were recording
0: drummer
2: Sonic.
0: Drummer recognized drummer. That's
2: well
0: what's happening
2: done.
0: Here.
2: Well done. And so I asked Zuni to steal me one of Steve's drumsticks, and I don't think it happened. But the drumming on the album is fantastic.
0: Riley, last word to you on this. How's this record landing for you?
4: Oh, I really like it. I was saying that I had listened to a little bit of Zune before, but maybe I hadn't been as plugged into their discography as I should have been. But I also really am I also, like Caitlin, I'm not maybe a shoegaze aficionado typically. So that is kind of my justification for not being
0: shoegaze.
4: So,
0: this is what's happening.
4: Exactly. Yeah. I listen to it a lot when I'm working as well. I want something that like I can experience, but that it doesn't have to be the main focus. You know, it's the vibe. And
0: is this happening in a basement? Not in a basement.
4: A cool basement. Yes. And I'm sound bathing. Yes. And I love that this album takes a little bit more of a pop rock sort of turn as well. And you can really hear that on some of the tracks especially. And I find myself more oriented towards pop music generally. Mm. So I love when things are tailored to my taste. That's perfect. Yeah.
0: A world just made for Riley. I love this for you. If folks are just joining us, my name is Alamin Abdul-Mahmoud, and this is Commotion. Caitlin Swan is here, Merrick Tyler's here, and Riley Yesno is here. Look, a lot of the artists that we talked about have been on the show have been in contention for the Polaris Music Prize in past years. We just got the Polaris list of the long list, and it's 40 albums. And what I love about that is, like, you look at a list of 40 records and you go, I've got some names that are totally recognized, like Kate Tornada or Peaches or Angine de Poitrine. But also you've got a bunch of artists like, I don't know who that is. This is an opportunity to go do some homework and sort of like look up some of these artists. But also, Merrick, like we should say, like your band Nehuwak were shortlisted for Polaris back in 2020. Talk to me about like the impact that that has on an indie band. How does that change your life?
2: Well, forever, like I'm forever proud of that album.
0: Yeah.
2: Like it continues to teach, and I'm forever proud of working with those artists, Matthew and Chris. But it was a game changer because it was the first time that, you know, a project that I had worked in had found some national attention. Mm. And maybe some of the artists on the, on the long list are also experiencing that. Now, I also remember like it was hard to come to terms. I don't know what it's like for the rest of the people around the table, but it's, I don't know if community, in community, do you talk about yourselves? Like, do you bring attention to yourselves?
4: Supposed to be humble. Always,
2: exactly. Keep settle down. You know. So it's hard to kind of to celebrate and like, okay, I'm going to do this and be right at the front of it. You know, when it kind of it challenges your values a little bit in that environment. But I really wish growing up that I had seen, you know, brown people on the stage.
0: Yes.
2: Yeah. Because maybe maybe growing up I would have decided to do this earlier.
0: Caitlin, there's an overwhelm that happens when you see the long list, 40 records. That's a lot of records.
4: Yep.
0: And also, I feel like I really lock in when the short list comes out, which is like 10 albums. We haven't quite got that yet. Mm-hmm. But we should say, you're a Polaris juror. You'll be voting on the albums that make that short list. Yes, 100%. What stands out for you is you sort of like look at this long list? Because we don't have the short list yet, even though... We will soon.
1: Yeah. Well, I guess we were just kind of touching on it there, but just how many first-time Polaris nominated artists there are, like so many fresh faces, which feels so good. Because like some years there can be like a plethora of previously nominated, which is like all good. That's great. I'm glad that
0: they make great
1: that exists.
0: Yes,
1: yeah.
0: Thank you.
1: Some people can continue to make good records year after year. Good for them. Amazing. But then I'm just happy to see a lot of first-time nominated artists, people like Baby Nova, Pony, Boy Golden, Aura Kogan, Cootie Catcher.
0: Yes.
1: A lot of those bands are the ones and artists are the ones that I'm getting the most excited about. It's very varied across the country, varied with style. It's just like heartening to see new voices, new perspectives be longlisted. Because even just to be longlisted, even if they don't get to that shortlist, like that's
0: a big
1: deal. It's an honor
0: just to be nominated.
1: Yeah.
0: I will say, Riley, like to me, it's right now, going to my head, my favorite record that's come out this year is Boy Golden's record. The Best of Our Possible Lives came out in January. I've not stopped. It has not left the rotation. It's been 6 months of this album just constantly on repeat for me. What for you? What's your pick in terms of being like, I want this record to win Polaris? Do you have one yet, or are you waiting for the shortlist?
4: Yeah, that's a big question. Yeah. And I also haven't done enough of my homework. I try to make it a thing each year to try and listen to all of or most of the records on the long list, so I would have a better answer for you then. But off the rip, I mean, I love that.
0: You did that so cool. Off the rip. That was
4: I'm talking a lot about how cool I am.
0: Taking notes, I'm going to steal it. Yes.
4: I really love the Pup album.
0: Yeah.
4: So good. I also really like Charlotte Day Wilson, and I think that that one maybe got a little bit less attention than some of the other ones that are on there, but I think it's still like a really worthy nominee. The Beaches, I don't know that I'd put my money on necessarily them winning, but I love that they're there. I think they've had an amazing couple of years and deserve that sort of recognition. And if there was I think, again, that I want to see some more first-time winners up there and first-time shortlisters. But if it wasn't the case and they hadn't already won, Tanya Tagak and Kay Trinata I'll ride for all the time.
0: Truly.
4: So,
0: Merrick, last word to you. Is there an artist that you're hoping for?
2: Well, I really got into the BB Club release. I think that's really special. It gave me like high school feelings, like just, this is good. I would also say Beverly Glenn Copeland album.
0: Yes.
2: That's wonderful. There's sonics there. Mm-hmm. And, but I think I'm right now, I really want to see, and I'm saying this, the name of the band correctly, Les L'Orange.
0: L'Orange. Yeah.
2: Thank you very much. That album for me is really, really saucy. I like that one quite a bit.
0: I love an album being described as saucy. I think that's a great place to leave it on Polaris. I do want to switch gears and actually just for a moment talk about some sad news that we had this week. Have a listen to this.

0: That is Oliver Tree. The song is Life Goes On. That's from 2021. Oliver died last weekend when a helicopter he was riding in was involved in a midair collision with another helicopter over Rio de Janeiro. Oliver was 32 years old. Five other people died in that crash. But within just a few hours of that news breaking, there were all these conspiracy theories on the internet. And we'll talk about those in a second. But Caitlin, I think like before we just get into that minefield, can you just give us a sense of like the kind of artist that Oliver was?
1: Mm-hmm. So I think there's like two big pillars about Oliver. So there is, of course, his music that we just heard there. And a lot of his music, he wrote about addiction, the ending of relationships. Yeah. He wrote a lot about death, which is quite like eerie and sad, given the recent news.
0: Yeah.
1: And then, of course, there was his image. And I think maybe like for a lot of people can relate to this because this is how I felt. I knew what he looked like before I knew what he sounded like. Mm. Like if someone said Oliver Tree, I'm like, I don't know his music, but I can picture him. So it's like this image, this persona he put out into the world, especially online. He had this trademark bowl cut, kind of like funny facial hair. Sometimes he was rocking a mullet, but never without the bowl cut.
0: Yeah.
1: And he's often sporting like this bright, vibrant, bold 80s like windbreaker type outfit with these like little sunglasses. And this persona took on different shapes depending on the outlet. So like one week he's doing an interview dressed completely as Shrek, like a completely painted head to toe in green.
0: Yeah. And pretending like it's not even happening.
1: Yeah.
0: He's like, what?
1: Yeah. Like what? I'm Shrek, of course.
0: Yeah.
1: And then the next thing he dressed as a cowboy at his next appearance.
0: Yeah.
1: And he kind of had like a David Byrne thing going on. Like I would see him in this like the big suits, you know?
0: Yeah.
1: Kind of an absurd guy, but he was very apparently meticulous about his music videos, and he often incorporated online culture, meme culture. These worlds he built were very bizarre and strange, and for his fans, they felt that it was very, very artistic.
0: Yeah.
1: And just one last note to kind of paint a picture about who he was. I read that the music critic Anthony Fantano described him as pop Andy Kaufman.
0: Yeah.
1: And so
0: that's
1: it kind
0: a good description.
1: Yeah, that's the image. So that's kind of the setup of Oliver Tree.
0: It does lend itself to a certain kind of response, right, to his death. So, like, of course, like when someone who's really popular dies, like there is the grief. But if you go on YouTube right now, you also see videos like this one.
2: Why did Oliver Tree pass away less than 2 months after cutting ties with Atlantic Records? His final words revealed the heartbreaking truth behind everything. At just 32 years old, Oliver Tree tragically died in a helicopter crash after refusing to renew his contract with Atlantic Records. The sky was clear and windless on the day of the incident, and the aircraft was traveling along a regular route, yet a mid-air collision still occurred at low altitude. Was his death truly just an accident?
0: You're seeing a lot of energy dedicated towards conspiracy theory development in this story. Riley, let me go to you. What exactly are people online saying about the circumstances surrounding Oliver's death?
3: Yeah, I mean, at first, after listening to that video, I'm begging people not to listen to videos that use those AI voiceovers anymore. It kills me.
0: Yeah, truly.
3: But anyways, that aside, what people are saying about Oliver Tree is that it seems too coincidental that he was leaving Atlantic Records. He was also very outspoken about political issues, including like some of the politics in Cuba, and that he also has, I believe, like some album art for a song called Flowers, where he's standing underneath two helicopters crashing.
0: Sure.
3: So like there's a lot of coincidence, a lot of definitely eerie things going on. And I think the fact that also he has this persona that's very much about like internet meme culture, bizarreness, like also lends to this idea of people kind of looking for answers in this very unanswerable thing.
0: Yeah.
3: It is so tragic to see anybody die, but especially someone so young, someone so creative and beloved. And I think that even more than the regular sort of tin hatters that you get when things happen, this is a way that I can understand people are trying to make sense out of this like senseless thing.
0: Yeah.
3: But personally, I think that more than focusing on that, and no, I'm not like an undercover spy for Atlantic Records or anything when I say this,
0: don't
3: let's make it clear.
0: Yeah.
3: I'm not an anti-truther, but is that I think that a greater way to honor somebody like Oliver Tree when stuff like this happens is to focus in on their creations, their contributions to the world, the legacy they left, as opposed
0: to... Especially somebody who's written so much about life and death itself, right?
3: Totally, like, totally. Yeah. There's a lot to celebrate.
0: Yeah.
3: And I think that maybe leaning more towards that as opposed to the AI bot conspiracy theory TikTok videos to get tons of views is how I would dedicate my time and energy to thinking about him.
0: That's that's because you are a wise person. That's the thing that I'm hearing there. There's a real frustration. There's a real frustration with just kind of watching the volume of social media conversation of saying, I understand grieving. I understand grieving a person who is as popular as Oliver Tree, but also at the same time, when you're grieving this person, the thing to do is to go, yeah, it is a little eerie and a little bit strange as some of these coincidences happen, but that does not mean that this is the thing I should hold on to. I really appreciate your time and your insights, you guys. This has been a really wonderful and generative conversation. I really appreciate it. Thank you so much for coming on the show today.
1: Well, thank you.
0: Kayla Swan, this is your first time on the show.
1: This is my first time.
0: Would you come back anytime? Would you do that?
1: Anytime.
0: Great.
1: Call me.
0: Delightful.
1: Thank
0: you.
1: Text me.
0: Thank you, guys. I'll just walk over to your desk and go like,
1: that's true.
0: If you want to reach me,
1: no,
0: got it.
1: We're a neighbors. Few desks. We're neighbors.
0: Yeah. Hey, nice to have you guys here. Thank you so much for doing this.
1: Ditto. Thank you.
3: Yes, really appreciate thank you.
0: Mayor Tyler is a Nehiya and Scottish musician hailing from Treaty 6 territory. Riley Esno is an Anishinaabe scholar from the Bumatung First Nation. Kayla Swan is a Cree radio producer from CBC and Polaris Music Prize juror from Regina. My name is El Amin. 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
4: Good morning. Here are your headlines from the CBC Vancouver newsroom. I'm Tarnjeet Parmar. The Red Chris mine in Northwest BC has passed an environmental hurdle that will allow it to transition from open pit mining to underground mining. The province has approved an amended environmental assessment certificate to allow for the block caving. The mine has been in operation since 2015 and is located in Talton territory. The approval comes after a report from the Environmental Assessment Office and after the Talton government gave its consent. However, there are 27 legally binding conditions for the certification, including monitoring air and water quality and wildlife health monitoring. Canada's 6-0 win over Qatar at BC Place had downtown Vancouver filled with some very happy fans after yesterday's game. The Granville Pedestrian Zone saw the street packed shoulder to shoulder in a sea of red and white. With the win, Canada's first in a men's World Cup, the team sits at the top of Group B. Canada will take on Switzerland next Wednesday at BC Place. And the emergency room at Nicola Valley Hospital in Merritt is closed until 8 o'clock tomorrow morning due to staffing shortages. Interior Health is advising anyone needing urgent care to visit Royal Inland Hospital in Kamloops, which is about 45 minutes away. This 25-hour shutdown marks the first time this year that the ER in Merritt is closed. Those are your headlines from the CBC Vancouver newsroom. For more news anytime, go to the website cbc.ca/bc.

0: where comedians fight with facts and funny in this audience picks the winner. Now here's a guy who's a smoking hot comedian, Steve Patterson.
1: Hey, thanks, Graham. Hello, Canada. Welcome back to the debaters. We're here in our favorite festival city, Winnipeg. Winnipeg, a city that will move you. Recently, a user of the website Reddit designed what he thought would be an ideal light rail transit system, or LRT, for Winnipeg. If he really wants to help, he should create a map of Winnipeg's LRP system. LRP system, that's lots of random potholes. So you know where they are. All right. Time now to meet two debaters who we feel are always on the level. This comic's material is certainly made of the right stuff. It's Newfoundland's Matt Wright. Come on out, Matty. Matt Wright, everybody. There he is. Matt, getting the crowd riled up. Welcome, my friend.
2: Thanks, man.
1: And this comic's jokes do so make us laugh. It's Toronto's Patrick Dusso. Patrick, there he is. He looks happy. Striding across the stage to my right.
3: Steve, you look terrific.
1: Thanks, buddy. Debaters, your topic is one that will go the whole nine yards. Front yards versus backyards. Which is superior? I have found a perfect way around showing bias in this debate. I'm going to argue about our side yard in Toronto, where I play fetch with our dog, Ferris, and where he often does his business. It's also where we do our gardening. So I had to buy my wife raised garden beds that are slightly taller than our dog. Either way, if any of you ever come visit, it's okay to have a tomato. So, whereas it's a larger space that offers privacy, flexible layouts, and a comfortable and casual environment, be it resolved, when it comes to outdoor spaces, backyards are superior to front yards. Matt, you are arguing for this, please. You have 2 minutes. Starting now, Matt Wright.
2: The backyard has privacy, dignity, and relaxation. The front yard has drive-by shootings. The vibe in the backyard is immaculate. The sun is out. The beer is flowing. The smell of hot dogs soars through the air. Do you know who's in the front yard? Jehovah's Witnesses. Have I heard the good news? Nope. I'm in the backyard, baby. Fireworks in the backyard? We are celebrating. Fireworks in the front yard? You're being manslaughtered by the little boy from Home Alone. What's your preference? You want beer and barbecue, or do you want to get hunted like a dog by 1991 Macaulay Culkin? The backyard is a place for yard games, cornhole, bocce ball, croquet. Sounds fun, right? Imagine me playing a game in my front yard. What kind of desperate pervert is playing games in the front yard for the neighbors to watch? We already know that the backyard is better than the front yard. But sure, let's listen to Pat, a man who lives in Toronto and has never seen either of them.
1: Okay. Matt Wright. All right. Now, here to tell anyone who doesn't think that front yards come out ahead of backyards that they've basically lost the plot, let's hear from Patrick Dusso.
2: Hey,
3: Riddle me this, Winnipeg. If backyards are so superior, why do people let their pets use them as a literal toilet? And since we're asking questions, why are people so protective of their front yards that they put up passive-aggressive signs asking dogs to please be respectful? Knowing full well that dogs can neither read nor grasp the concept of private property. It's because front yards are what separate us from the animals. Front yards are where kids put up lemonade stands with pay what you can signs that prepare them for a lifetime of struggle under late stage capitalism. Backyards are where your neighbor's creepy kid goes to set ants on fire. Until he grows up into an adult who buries his victims there. Front yards are a fresh canvas that lonely adults use to turn every seasonal holiday and federal election into their entire personality. Backyards are where those same lonely adults drunkenly stream the game in their tidy whities because literally who cares? In short, front yards keep us connected to the basic conventions of human society. Backyards are where we go to escape those conventions. And with the internet expediting the backyardification of humanity every day, I would suggest that the only possible solution to our civilization is sitting in our front yard. Thank you.
1: All right. Patrick Dussault, everybody. On behalf of Front Yard. It is time for the bare knuckle round. We're debating backyards versus front yards. So as we fire pit you two against each other, don't hedge your bets. Take a big swing and try to deck your opponent. They might take offense, but you two just keep bringing the much-needed laughs. So wait for my barbecue to begin now.
4: I can't even believe I have to stand here and argue with this guy who doesn't think dogs can read. This guy, he's probably performatively reading on his front porch. People are always reading on the porch. You think you're better than me because you read Agatha Christie on your front step. But I already finished that book because I listened to it at 4x speed on audiobook and I retain nothing. But that's fine because I don't read to be performative. I read so I never have to think a thought once.
3: Here's a thought for you to contemplate. I can't believe that we're having this debate because the front yard is your house's face. The backyard is your house's butthole. I'm just saying.

0: for a small charge. A 2025 CBC article says a growing movement is to shun manicured lawns and instead fill your yard with what? Patrick?
1: Decoy Amazon packages to confuse porch pirates.
0: Yeah. Yes. 2 points. Matt Wright.
2: Fill your yard with children. Children to manicure the lawn for you.
0: Yeah, okay.
2: At an unfair wage that you can still get away with. So to answer the question, I would say fill your yard with illegal child labor.
0: A 2025 CBC article says fill your yard with native plant species or a food garden. In 2023, a Toronto family was shocked when the city told them a neighbor had complained and they'd have to remove what $20,000 addition from their backyard? Matt.
2: A live performance by Blue Rodeo.
0: Oh, that is good. Patrick.
1: A marble sculpture of Doug Ford accepting a kickback.
0: I would buy that. That's 1 point. No, they had to remove artificial grass, including a putting green. I guess the neighbor had a phobia of golf. That is the firing line, everybody. All right. It's just about time for our jubilant Jubilee Place Theater audience to vote. But first, here again to remind you all that the grass is always greener on the front side of his lectern. Let's hear from Patrick Dussault.
1: Backyards make us worse because they shield us from one of the most important emotions in all of human evolution, shame. We all try a little harder to be better people when we think someone's watching. That's the basic premise of Catholicism. But worse than that, backyards blind us to the plight and suffering of others. And the reason that I know this is that no one has ever opposed the building of affordable housing or a safe injection site by grousing, "Not in my front yard." Thank you.
0: Yeah. Patrick Dussault. Strong points. Thank you, Patrick. All right. Once again, here to tell you about his favorite kind of yard, the kind with an awesome backstory, let's hear from Matt Wright.
2: In the backyard, I can get drunk in the afternoon and fall asleep in a hammock, and no one is the wiser. If I get drunk in my front yard and fall asleep on my front step, I will never see my son again. Backyard forever. I want privacy. I want space. I want to be away from the prying eyes of my neighbors so I can botch my gender reveal in peace. No one has ever said, "Bring the kids to the front yard. It'll be a great time." Why don't you just let your children go to a witch's house and play in the oven? That's what he's saying, basically. He's arguing for a place equally as safe as the plot of Hansel and Gretel. So yeah, I think backyard is better. And if you don't, why don't you come to see my backyard pizza oven and I bet I can change your mind.
0: Everybody, Matt Wright. Audience, it is up to you, and it's time to vote. By applause, how many of you back Matt after he never backed down about backyards? Matt Wright. Woo! A lot of support for Matty. Okay. And how many of you liked how upfront Patrick was about putting front yards front and center? Patrick Dussault. It is very close. This was a well-fought debate. I gotta give this one just by a little to Matt Wright. Backyards are better. Big hand for Matt Wright and Patrick Dussault, everybody.
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0: this episode's second debate, which really travels well. Here's Steve Patterson.
1: Hey, Winnipeg, are you ready to meet your next pair of debaters? Listen to that crowd, Canada. This comic's past 12 months spent writing positive phrases onto hanging fabric turned into quite the banner year. It's Vancouver's Julie Kim. Julie Kim making her way to the podium to my left. And this comic has trouble remembering the name of the kitchen gadget used at the salad bar when it's right on the tip of his tongue. It's first-time debater Sammy Farid. Sammy Farid for the first time.
2: Hi, Steve.
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2: Hello.
1: Your topic, debaters, is one that's well-traveled. Is traveling with your kids worth it? I recently flew with my 6-year-old daughter, Nora, who melted the hearts of every airline employee we encountered. They even gave her free VIP lounge access, unlike me, who had to earn it with thousands of air miles flown over hundreds of years. When we landed, she barged to the front of the line because she just didn't want to be on the plane anymore, which when she does it is adorable. But when I do it is arrestable. So, whereas it provides quality time in a different environment, introduces children to new customs and cultures, and makes lifelong memories, be it resolved, traveling with kids is worth it. Julie, you are arguing for this, please. You have 2 minutes, starting now. Julie Kim.
3: All right. Traveling with kids can be great. Whenever we travel, my kid says, "My parents work very hard to take me on this trip." Because we make her say it while we're recording on the phone. As a kid myself, I did not travel with my family. We had no money. Although on some weekends, we would take family drives to Costco, right? Yes, to get supplies for our convenience store. Forced child labor at 7 a.m. on a Saturday. And I got my taste of the world through international foods via free samples. And I'd say to my dad, "I don't like pork." And he'd be like, "Well, this isn't regular pork, it's free pork." Even today, my parents are like, "Why should we go to Europe? We have food at home." My husband, daughter, and I have traveled a lot. It is stressful, it is expensive and chaotic, but it is worth it because we're going together, and really, that is the best look on Instagram, okay? We're creating shared memories. Nobody's like, "Hey, remember that regular Tuesday last year?" Never. Instead, it's like, "Remember when we got lost in Rome and Dad refused to ask for directions and we ended up in Iraq?" Yeah. That is a core memory. Thank you. Thank you. Thank you.
1: Julie Kim argued on behalf of traveling with kids. Now, here to tell us why traveling with kids to get away from it all may end up with you wanting to get away from them all, let's hear from Sammy Farid.
2: Thank you, Steve. On September 23rd, 2024, my wife, my 4-year-old son, and my 2-year-old daughter and I began our magical family voyage to Japan. And within 24 hours, we considered disbanding as a family, you know? People say travel enriches the soul. Sure, for adults, not for children. Kids don't appreciate travel. Japan has some of the greatest cuisine on earth and beautiful, delicate dishes, and your kids just pick at it like seagulls fighting over French fries. Unless, of course, it's the most expensive thing on the menu. My kids discovered a passion for uni. That's right, sea urchin. Two toddlers with the taste of a retired hedge fund manager. They just kept yelling, "Dad, another round of Kobe beef for the table. Someone will eat it." At one point, my wife and I, we stopped outside this izakaya, a sweet, tiny pub, 5 seats, no room for strollers. And we were just standing outside the window, watching everyone inside clink their beer, laughing, living their best lives. Honestly, it looked like they were celebrating not having children. And that's when I realized, you know what would have made Japan so much better? If we left the kids at home. Thank you, Steve.
1: Hey, all right. Sammy Farid in his first opening argument for us. It is time now for the bare knuckle round. We're debating whether traveling with kids is worth it. So, backpack your argument with laughs. Really, really stuffy it full. Or I'll have to throw the coloring book at you. Are we there yet? No! Stop asking and start arguing now.
2: Julie, you were complaining about traveling to Costco on your family vacations as a child. I think that's a great family vacation. You get the international experience, you're trying all the foods, and it's probably only half the cost of a family vacation.
3: Well, first of all, yeah, things cost money, all right? But I only have one child. Sammy, you have two kids. That's double the number of my kids. And of course, you know, life is less fun and more expensive for you. And that's not your kid's fault. That is your fault. Okay?
2: That's fair, Julia. I actually have three kids now.
3: Reason to go away. You need a vacation. Like, you're different when you're on vacation. I'm a much better person when I'm on vacation. No distractions, no work. I'm very present as I yell at my family. You gotta try it, okay? Right? But of course, I'm not perfect, and we're not perfect. Sometimes we go on vacation and we put her in front of an iPad. What do you do?
2: Well, I just take the two smaller ones, I put them in front of the bigger one.
3: Oh.
1: All right. That's the bare knuckle round, everybody. It's time now for the firing line. In my hand, I have a list of questions on traveling with kids brought to you by the Jonathan Swift Family Travel Guide. The Gullivers travel with their kids. Canadian aviation regulations say if you're traveling with more than one child under the age of two, you're required to what? Sammy.
2: Have one of them checked into the cargo hold?
1: Please do not do that. Julie Kim.
3: Have both of them checked into the cargo hold.
1: Okay. All right. All right. That's how you do it. Have one adult passenger to accompany each infant. And then my producers wrote, i.e., one adult can't accompany two infants. Thanks. FamilyTraveler.com says if you're worried about your child wandering away and getting lost on vacation, you can buy yourself some peace of mind by doing what? Julie.
3: Same thing you do with my husband. Put them on a leash.
1: Incorrect. Sammy.
2: You could put a little air tag under their tongue.
1: You can buy yourself some peace of mind about your child wandering away and getting lost by writing your name and phone number on their forearm.
2: AirTag's definitely a better AirTag idea.
1: Seems better. That's the firing line, everybody. All right. It is almost that magical time when our Jubilee Place Theater audience places their votes. But first, here again to prove that when they travel with their kids, parents go from road warriors to road worriers. Let's hear again from Sammy Farid.
2: Okay, look, traveling with kids is magical, okay? If your idea of magic is watching $9,000 disappear because someone's crying their paper straw has gone soggy, you don't actually get to see the world. You get to see bathrooms. Every landmark becomes, how far is this from the toilet? Every meal turns into, do you have any plain white rice? No sauce, no flavor, no joy, just rice. We flew 13 hours so my kids could eat like inmates. Without kids, you travel. With kids, you relocate your problems internationally. So if you're wondering whether to travel with kids, don't. Because without kids, you see the world. And with kids, the world sees you.
1: Sammy Farid. Oh, my God. Buddy, funny, deep, true. All right, now, here to tell us why the joy of traveling with her kids allows her to go the extra mile, let's hear from Julie Kim.
3: All right, the biggest thing here is culture. Nothing says culture like asking, what's the Wi-Fi password in another language? All right. And speaking of culture, may I share, we took our daughter to France. They did not care for her. And I loved it. Someone else treated her like she wasn't special and it wasn't me. Oh my God. I was like, yes, humble her, s'il vous plaît. And this will prepare her when she grows up and is treated like crap as an adult in France. So is traveling with kids worth it? I say it is, because our daughter has promised to take us places when we're old, which is great because we're spending all our money taking her places now. Thank you very much.
1: Yeah. Julie Kim happily travels with kids. Sammy Farid is the opposite, and it's up to our audience to vote. By applause, who agreed with Julie's assertion that a journey of 1,000 miles happily begins with one baby step? Julie Kim. Okay. All right. Some worldly applause for Julie. And who agreed with Sammy that traveling with kids is nothing but a bumpy ride on a rocky road? Sammy Farid. Oh, my gosh. What a decisive victory. Winnipeg does not like children. The winner is Sammy Farid. Don't travel with your kids. Big hand for Sammy Farid and Julie Kim, everybody. Well, that's all for this week. I'm Steve Patterson saying to my daughters who travel with me a lot, keep practicing being adorable. You get free stuff. I'll argue with you again soon. Canada, good night.
0: The Debaters is created by Richard Side. This week's episode was produced by Nicole Callender, Chloe Edbrook, Dean Jenkinson, and Graham Clark. With continuity by Graham Clark, Diana Francis, and Gary Jones. Technical production by James Perella and Mae McKillop. Story editing by Gary Jones. With special thanks to Katie Ellen Humphreys, David Pride, and Emily Ferrier. 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And thanks to everyone at the Jubilee Place Theatre and the Winnipeg Comedy Festival.
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8: I'm Michelle Elliott. Coming up, a historic win for Canada at the World Cup. 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
9: This is CBC News from Vancouver. Good afternoon, I'm Robert Zimmerman. Conservative leader Pierre Poilievre says his party will vote against the Comox Treaty. That treaty would confirm Comox First Nations ownership of more than 2,400 hectares of land around Vancouver Island. Poilievre says given recent controversy over the Cowichan land title claim in Richmond, he will not support the treaty.
10: We need Comox agreement to be put on hold. The Comox Treaty fails to explicitly and clearly protect property rights, something conservatives have called for as a prerequisite for all future treaties.
9: Another nation in the area has opposed the treaty, saying it infringes on its traditional territory. The treaty requires federal ratification, which is expected to happen by the end of the year. The provincial government has approved an amended environmental assessment that makes way for an expansion of the Red Chris mine. The copper and gold mine in northwestern BC currently operates as an open pit. The new assessment will allow for underground mining. A 69-year-old from the Vancouver area has been identified as the man accidentally shot and killed at a wildlife park in South Africa. Kelvin Choi says his friend was killed while walking to a washroom, and his body was found about 30 minutes later as the group he was traveling with had been sitting around a bonfire during a pitch black night. He says they had a guide on site with a gun for protection from wild animals, and a statement from the South African National Park says it appears the guide accidentally fired the gun. Canada midfielder Ismaël Koné has undergone successful surgery after breaking his leg yesterday. The injury overshadowed Canada's 6-0 win over Qatar at the World Cup. The team says Koné is expected to make a full recovery but will miss the remainder of the tournament. Canada needs a draw against Switzerland next Wednesday to win its group. Billionaire businessman Frank Stronach has been found guilty of sexual assault and indecent assault. Philip Lishano has the details.
11: I was afraid it was going to fare far worse for the Crown.
12: Jane Boone was not a complainant at this trial, but in a civil lawsuit, she alleges Stronach sexually assaulted her in 1986. She says she's happy with the guilty verdicts on 2 counts since historical sexual assault charges are incredibly difficult to prosecute.
11: It's a great relief that 2 of the charges survived.
12: When the trial began in February, the Magna International founder faced 12 counts of sexually assaulting 7 women between 1977 and 1990. Stronach's lawyer, Leora Shemish, points out the majority of charges, 7, were withdrawn or dismissed, and he was acquitted on 3 of the 5 that survived.
13: Mr. Stronach has been found guilty on the least serious offenses.
12: He'll be sentenced in September and faces another sexual assault trial next year involving allegations from 6 other women. Philippe Shannock, CBC News, Toronto.
9: The mayor of Montreal is adding her voice to the chorus calling for an independent probe into alleged racist acts committed by the city's police officer. Sarah Levitt has more.
14: Facilement, 5-6 fois.
15: Montreal's mayor, Soraya Martinez-Ferrada, says her husband, who is black, has been stopped by police randomly at least 5 or 6 times in the past year. She says she's not mentioning it to shock, but to highlight the reality of racialized people in Montreal, something backed up by data. Martinez-Ferrada is speaking out after Montreal police announced 16 of its officers are under investigation for alleged racist acts.
16: Il y a un bris de confiance.
15: Martinez-Ferrada says members of the public have lost confidence in the police, and that is a serious issue. Not only is she calling for an independent investigation, but a moratorium on random police checks. And those calls are echoed by many community groups.
17: We want to see the results of that inquiry.
15: Quebec's Premier Christine Fréchette, though, says an independent observer is keeping track of the force's internal investigation, and for now, that's enough. Sarah Levitt, CBC News. Montreal.
9: Israel and Hezbollah have agreed to a ceasefire. A sudden flare-up of violence has derailed scheduled Iran-U.S. peace talks in Switzerland. Crystal Gamansing has more.
18: Talk of yet another ceasefire comes amid an escalation in attacks exchanged. Israel Defense Forces said they conducted 150 airstrikes in Lebanon since midnight, hitting areas in southern Lebanon, but also in the east in the Bekaa Valley. The increase linked to the deaths of 4 Israeli soldiers engaged in operations against Hezbollah in the south, where the IDF occupies a swath of territory. This latest agreement to halt military operations is sounding precarious. The Times of Israel is reporting that IDF spokesperson Brigadier General Effie Defrin said troops have, quote, full freedom of action to act against any threat in southern Lebanon with no limit to removing threats. Hezbollah and Israel both accused the other side of violating previous ceasefires, resulting in attacks. Crystal Gamansing, CBC News, Jerusalem.
9: And now the forecast on the north coast. A mix of sun and cloud this afternoon with a high of 16. Highs to 14 with a chance of showers and thunderstorms in the peace. In the central interior, a few showers with a high of 21. Highs around 30 with lots of sunshine in the Kootenays and Okanagan. And for Metro Vancouver, Greater Victoria and the Fraser Valley, sunny this afternoon with highs up to 26 inland. That's the CBC News
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8: Good afternoon. Thank you for joining us. And a historic win for Canada at the World Cup. A blowout, too. We'll talk to 1986 team members Bob Leonarduzzi and Paul Dolan, who played when Canada first made it to the World Cup. We'll get their reaction and yours. Where did you watch the match? How did you celebrate the win? How loud was it where you were? After 12:30, Brian Minter will be here with some gardening gift ideas for Father's Day. And he'll take your questions. I'm Michelle Elliott. Welcome to BC Today.

0: the sounds and song of fans at the FIFA Fan Festival at the PNE yesterday. Canadians are riding high after the men's national team won its first game at the FIFA World Cup, 6-0 over Qatar at BC Place. Now, Canada now sits tied at the top of Group B standings along with Switzerland. Following yesterday's match, CBC talked to fans who were celebrating.
1: I can't believe I'm seeing this here in Canada. Oh my days, what a game!
2: Canada! So excited!
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5: Jonathan David scored not once, twice, but three times for a hat trick. It was wonderful.
0: And it just kept going last night. The sounds of soccer fans in downtown Vancouver reacting to Canada's 6-0 win over Qatar at the FIFA World Cup. Canada and Switzerland play in the final group stage match Wednesday to determine the winner of the group. We are taking your calls. Where were you when Canada's men won their first game at the FIFA World Cup? How did you celebrate? What's your reaction to Canada's win? And what do you think this means for soccer in this country? You can call us now, 604-669-3733, 604-669-3733, 1-800-825-5950. 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I'm pleased to welcome my two guests for this. Bob Leonarduzzi was on Canada's World Cup team in 1986. He also coached the team in the 1990s. He's now the Vancouver Whitecaps club liaison. And Paul Dolan, who was also on that 86 men's world team, he's now a soccer analyst. Welcome to both of you. Thank you so much for joining us.
6: Great to be here.
0: Paul, tell me about all the emotions you went through yesterday. Where were you? How did you feel about the game?
6: I was 10 yards up, center field, in amongst the most incredible Canadian support I've ever seen. I was wearing Bobby, you'll like this story, my 1986 World Cup jersey. Now, I was a goalkeeper, so I traded my jersey with the French keeper, Joel Batts. And so I never saw my Canadian jersey again, but the equipment manager of the Canadian team at the end of the tournament gave me two jerseys from one of the spares who didn't play in the tournament. And although it's a size extra medium and I'm not anymore, I decided to wear it to the game, despite the protestations, by the way, of my wife, who said it didn't look very flattering, but I wore that authentic 40-year-old jersey to the game. And it brought me back. But to see the team, the way they played, the atmosphere in the stadium in my home city, it was absolutely incredible.
0: Oh, my gosh. Okay, Bob, were you wearing a jersey? And where were you? What was it like for you?
7: This jersey. I was wearing a contemporary jersey.
0: Wonderful.
7: I would echo Paul's comment. It was a day that I didn't ever think I'd be coming, and but it came. It came with a crucial win, which was our first ever, and put ourselves into a position by scoring goals as we did.
0: Okay,
7: to have the tiebreaker against Switzerland, which would allow us to finish top spot. So, having that atmosphere here after Switzerland game and for the knockout stage.
0: We're just, I'm going to jump in here, Bob. My apologies. Great. We're just having some technical issues and we're hearing a little bit of what you're saying, but we'll try to fix that, okay? I want to make sure we hear all of what you're saying, but absolutely, what an experience. We're going to try and fix our connection there with Bob Leonarduzzi. Paul Dolan is with me as well. I want to go through just some of the main storylines. So first of all, 6-0. I know people were feeling optimistic, positive going into this game, but could you have expected this result?
6: You know, 6-0 is a number you don't anticipate. I will say that I thought we could put some goals past this Qatari team. In saying that, in the first game, Qatar drew Switzerland 1-1. And you thought, okay, this is a team that can defend very well. Mm. Canada struggled against Bosnia to score goals. They struggled a little bit in the build-up to the tournament. And there was some question about who Canada should play as their strikers, Jonathan David and Kyle Larin, who had kind of been de facto center forward striker starters. Had struggled a little bit. Kyle Larin comes on as a sub, scores a goal against Bosnia. Jonathan David didn't have his best game, was subbed off. So you wondered, could they ever get this thing going? But against Qatar, right from the opening whistle, Canada was so aggressive, on the front foot, very positive, creating chances. And you could see immediately that Jonathan David had it in him. He hit a volley that was saved early. He hit another volley a few moments later that was saved by the keeper. But Larin, poaching on the doorstep like he so often does, scores the first goal. And once that one goes in, I don't want to say the floodgates open, but the attack keeps coming and the Qataris are just saying, oh no, you know, we're going to have a long day here. The second goal comes. Then they sending off the red card. And from then on, you figured, because Switzerland had beaten Bosnia by a big score, Canada knew we had to get four goals clear in that game. I knew they were going to come at that point. And six was, I don't want to say almost flattering to Qatar, but Canada pressed right to the end and it could have been 7 or 8.
0: And I hear there were chants of let's go to 7.
6: Yeah, well, 7 is where the biggest scoreline in the tournament so far. Germany beat Curacao 7-1. So I think that was in the back of the minds of some of the Canadian fans. But they did what they needed to do, Canada. All we needed to do was win by 4 without conceding, to give ourselves the opportunity to win the group now by just tying with Switzerland rather than having to win that game.
0: I am joined by 1986 men's national team members, Bob Leonarduzzi and Paul Dolan. We're reflecting on the historic win by Canada yesterday, 6-0 against Qatar, and historic for so many reasons at the World Cup. So we want to hear from you. There was jubilation. You know, I was in Burnaby and I could hear music from, I don't know where it was coming from, but it was very loud. So want to hear from you. Where were you during this match? Where did you take it in? How did you celebrate? And what do you think this means for soccer in Canada? Love to hear from you on the open line. 604-669-3733. 604-669-3733. 1-800-825-5950. You can just hit #690 as well on your phone. Our email is bctoday@cbc.ca. And I think we fixed our connection with Bob Leonarduzzi. I want to ask you, you know, the win was marred by the terrible injury for Ismaël Koné. His leg is broken. He was to undergo surgery last night. I wanted to ask you, you know, as a coach, what you thought of what would have been going through Coach Jesse Marsh's mind, what would have been his approach in order to kind of really rally the team together?
2: Yeah, I was actually right behind. I was about 10 rows up behind the bench, so I had a good view of Jesse and the subs on the bench. And I thought he did a great job yesterday of not inflaming a situation, especially around the Koné breaking of his leg. I think our players at that point, you know, we're seeing the wrong red. They were upset. They thought it was a bad tackle. And as a result, there were no punches thrown, but there were skirmishes, players grabbing one another. And I thought he did a good job of just calming people down and then getting them refocused when the game restarted. And as a result of that, and as terrible as it is, the team seemed to be able to rally and almost have the mindset that, okay, we need to do this for Ismaël now. He's not going to be participating in this World Cup. And they just carried on from where they left off before the injury, which takes a lot of discipline. And that's one of the things that Marsh loves to apply to his teams. And if we're not doing what we should be doing, he'll let them know. So I give him an A for controlling the situation and allowing us to get back to where we were prior to that. And obviously we did, because we went on to score. I think the score was 2-0 at that time, and we just went on to score another four.
0: Yes, and the next goal with Saliba, you know, right away turned it into a tribute to Kone right after that, holding up the number 8 and his jersey. What do you think this means for the team moving forward, Bob?
2: Well, I think what we've done is we've had a nice progression, and it's better to have this kind of progression than to have a regression after you start well. We weren't great in the first game against Bosnia, although I thought we were by far the better team, and we actually should have won the game. I know that Jesse wasn't happy with our first half performance, but if you take from the second half onwards, it's been three halves of almost near perfect soccer. The Bosnian game we could have done with another goal, but we've managed to now get ourselves back on track. We're going into the Swiss game with momentum. We have the ability to stay in Vancouver. That's a huge opportunity for us to play in a place where you're familiar with the settings. You're staying in the same training center out at UBC, the NSDC, and you've done well. So I really, really feel like we're on the right track. And what I hope we don't do in the Swiss match is allow the brain to take over our bodies and become more defensive than we should be. We should go out and we should do what we've been doing up to now. But when you have that cushion of a draw actually getting you through or allowing you to finish in top spot, you might get a little cautious, but we need to go for it, and I'm sure we will. I don't think Jesse would have it any other way.
0: Paul, do you see momentum ahead of next Wednesday's game?
6: I absolutely do. I think confidence is everything. Confidence for a striker, to have your two strikers who maybe were lacking a little bit coming into the tournament, have that confidence now to go out and do what they did in the game. The same thing can be said of look at Tejon Buchanan, who looked really good in the second game, maybe not so good in the first game, but the ability to score some goals and create chances and be a part of that. I think the team is on a full upswing. You know, you have to temper it a little bit, because in the end you were against 9 men, and it was a Qatari team that is not as good as Switzerland, despite the fact that those two teams drew earlier in the tournament. But I think I agree with Bobby. You need to go for this, because if you play for a draw, more often than not, you play tentatively. The opposition senses that. Yeah. They know they need to win, and then they take back that momentum that Canada has going into this game.
0: Our numbers again, 604-669-3733. What did you think of yesterday's match, an historic win for Canada at the FIFA World Cup? Let us know if you watched the game, what was your reaction? And what do you think this means for soccer in Canada? 604-669-3733, 1-800-825-5950. Again, 604-669-3733, 1-800-825-5950. I'm so pleased to welcome my two guests here, Paul Dolan and Bob Leonarduzzi. So Paul, you know, people are watching to see if Alphonso Davies would play yesterday. He was available, but I guess he wasn't needed.
6: No, and at some point you thought, okay, maybe against 9 men, you just get a few minutes under his belt. But there were some tackles flying, and you knew that you didn't need him to score any more goals once you were at 4-0. And I think it was actually a better time to bring on other players to give them some minutes, like a Nico Segura, a Burnaby boy who came in and got some minutes in that game. And just give Alphonso a few more days. You got another week almost to be, I don't want to say 100%, because I still don't know whether he fully will be 100%. And there's nothing like getting game action. But it was great that they were able to bring in Moise Bombido, another player who hadn't played in a long time for Canada, in a proper match. And he got 45 minutes. So I think it's a bright spot anyway that you've got Alphonso Davies on the bench as part of the team. And I think in a desperate measure, you might see him against Switzerland as a sub, but I certainly wouldn't see him starting in the next game.
0: Bob, what are you expecting for Davies?
2: I would be consistent with what we've heard from Paul. Again, sitting behind the bench, there were players warming up, but he wasn't one of them. He was sat on the bench right till the end. So clearly, a decision had been made that he wasn't coming on. And I agree. Like Dolly said, the boots were flying, and you know, all it needs is an erratic tackle, and he's injured again, which really we don't want. So, but he is a guy that coming off the bench, which is he's not going to start, I don't think. But coming off the bench, he is the perfect guy to have do that because he's got so much speed, and speed he's now utilizing much more than he was when he was with us at the Whitecaps. He was actually making his way through the different levels. But at Bayern Munich, he is one of the top left backs in the world. So having that ability to have someone like him come off the bench, it will actually worry the opposition as well, especially the right back that he would be playing against. So it's obviously there. Jesse did say that he could get some minutes, so there's no reason why that wouldn't be the same for this game.
0: Let's go to our phone lines now. Again, 604-669-3733, 1-800-825-5950. You want to let us know where you watched the game yesterday, who you were with, how did you celebrate, and what was your reaction? Sean is joining us from Nanaimo. Hi there, Sean.
8: Hi, how are you?
0: I am well. And tell me about what your experience was like yesterday.
8: Well, I did manage to catch the second half of the game, rushing home. And, I'm super happy with the win for Canada. I think it's great. From a pure soccer standpoint, though, it wasn't that exciting of a game to watch. I've played soccer my whole life. So, and anyone who has, if you're up by two players, it's a bit of a rout. So I'm glad they sealed the win, but I'm looking forward to a real test in their next game. I don't think they've had their best game yet or being tested fully, but they will be by Switzerland.
0: Yeah, that's a good point, Sean. Thank you very much. Paul, in terms of, Qatar isn't one of the top teams. What do you think of that? Does that make this win less impressive, or what was your takeaway from that?
6: Well, the first thing, the most important thing is that Canada wins their group. Obviously, coming into the tournament, as one of the seeds, the top-seeded teams, because you're hosting it, it favors you that you have maybe a group that's not as strong, and the possibility of getting through, especially now with top third-place teams getting through because they've moved to 48 teams, the opportunity was there for Canada to do something they've never done before. But they get a draw in the first game, which we've never done, to win a game, to score a hat trick, to put up as many goals as they did. I don't think they care who the opposition was. I agree that it wasn't ideal that the last 45 minutes or more of the game was played against an undermanned Qatari team. It doesn't necessarily prep you for the same type of scenario that you play against the Switzerland or in the knockout rounds. Right. But at the same time, the bottom line was getting the goals they needed to put themselves in a position to get a draw against Switzerland. So everything in their favor and a home match to win the group. That's all they needed to do. As the old saying goes, you can only play who's in front of you. So they did that, and they did that really impressively. They didn't take their foot off the gas. Alistair Johnston was running to the corner flag in the 95th minute to take a corner kick so that they could look to maybe get that seventh goal or whatever it was, even though they already had the goals that they needed to top the group if they got the draw. So while I agree that the test that they got against Qatar wasn't necessarily something that might put them in great stead for the next game. The fact that it was Canada playing their game and scoring goals and doing what they needed to put them in this position now.
0: Sean, the next test is next Wednesday. Thank you very much for the call. It's 12:26 now. This is BC Today. We'll pause for a break for our TV audience, and we'll see you back here in a couple of minutes. Let's go now to Greg in Whistler. Hi, Greg. What was your experience like? Where did you watch the game yesterday?
9: Oh, hey, Michelle. Thanks for having me. Yeah. We watched it at a local tennis club in Whistler. Nice. It was pre-packed. We had a great time.
0: Awesome. What was your reaction?
9: Well, thrilled, of course. Sad by the injury, of course. But, just just excited in a town like Whistler. You know, it's a mountain community and all, a lot of individual sports with bikes and skis, and just seeing all the kids excited about soccer and as a country. I think we're much more now than just a hockey nation, you know, and that's exciting to see.
0: That's a great point. And you're a soccer fan, like a longtime soccer fan?
9: Well, I thank Bob Leonarduzzi for that. I have a memory as a kid playing with him in some community soccer afternoon in Deep Cove. And, you know, that credit to experiences like that as a kid to get me involved in sort of lifelong sport. I remember being a starry-eyed kid just looking at Carl Valentine and Bob Leonarduzzi and feeling pretty excited about the sport. So thanks, Bob.
0: Oh, wow.
10: You're
0: that
10: welcome.
0: Is... Go ahead, Bob. Go ahead.
10: No, I said you're welcome. And that kind of communication happens on a regular basis when people are older and they run into you. They used to do lots of school visits, and I have people on a regular basis saying, wow, I remember when you came to our school. So it's nice to know that we've left an impact. It's great. And that impact is now being taken to a whole different level, so even greater.
6: And I need to jump in here if I can, Michelle.
0: Sure.
6: Because I was that young 10-year-old who went to Empire Stadium as well and watched the Whitecaps. And a 20-year-old at World Cup playing behind Bob Leonarduzzi, who I had looked up to and followed in the 1979 Soccer Bowl winning season. And I know it's a different topic, but that's the importance of saving the Whitecaps and having the Vancouver Whitecaps in our city. It's an aspirational thing for young players to look up to and want to play, you know, even if it's not at that level, to be inspired to want to play the game of soccer.
0: Wow, that's a good segue. Greg, thank you for sharing that story. And so, Bob, you know, there's so much conversation around how big this moment is. We've heard about the rising interest in soccer. Could this momentum have an impact on the Whitecaps?
10: I can't see how it couldn't. If you see, and I don't want to compare us to BMO Field in Toronto, but there was only one winner in as it relates to the actual size of the crowd, noise of the crowd, and the result itself. And I think they've done a great job in Toronto, but in this market, it's as good as it gets. And so there is no doubt in my mind, if there's anybody out there with a lot of money that loves Vancouver and feels the team that should stay, ideally they step up at this stage. And it, as Paul said, it is imperative that the team stays. And the aspirational reason is one of them. The number of kids playing is another. When we folded in 1984, the Whitecaps, the registration numbers went down significantly. Mm-hmm. We started up a couple of years later with the 86ers, and they went back up again. So not all kids are going to make it, and most aren't to the level of the professional soccer. But it's the idea of dreaming of getting there that gets you playing and keeps you playing.
0: Yeah, a lot of dreams after yesterday's game, for sure. Thank you so much to both of you. Great to have you on the show.
10: Likewise. Thank you.
0: Paul, all right, bye. Take care. Paul Dolan and Bob Leonarduzzi both played for the 1986 Men's World Cup team. It's 12:30 now. This is BC Today here on CBC. I'm Michelle Elliott. Thanks so much for joining us. And coming up, it is a Minter Friday, and it is a Friday before Father's Day as well. So Brian will be here with some tips on what you can plant now and what gardening gifts you can get for the father in your life. And of course, he'll take your questions. That's coming up after the CBC News Update with Robert Zimmerman.
11: Good afternoon. Hundreds of properties in Elkford are still without water after a pump failure earlier this week. The district says repairs could take another 4 to 5 days. The pump has been sent to a contractor in Calgary to be repaired. The provincial government has approved an amended environmental assessment that makes way for an expansion of the Red Chris mine. The copper and gold mine in northwestern BC currently operates as an open pit. The new assessment will allow for under underground mining. And Conservative leader Pierre Poilievre says his party will vote against the Comox Treaty. The treaty would confirm Comox First Nations ownership of more than 2,400 hectares of land around Vancouver Island. Poilievre says, given recent controversy over the Cowichan land title claim in Richmond, he will not support the treaty. And now the forecast on the north coast, a mix of sun and cloud this afternoon with a high of 16, highs to 14 with a chance of showers and thunderstorms in the Peace. In the central interior, including Prince George, a few showers with a high of 21, highs around 30 with lots of sunshine this afternoon in the Kootenays and Okanagan. And for Metro Vancouver, Greater Victoria and the Fraser Valley, sunny this afternoon with highs up to 26 inland. That's your CBC News update from Vancouver.
0: Rob, thank you very much. Rob Zimmerman in the CBC Vancouver newsroom. Well, many fans were thrilled after Canada's first win at the Men's World Cup. Let's hear some more from Canadian fans reacting.
12: We're sitting really good after that.
13: Yeah. Considering it's our first win in the World Cup, it was spectacular.
14: Yeah. I mean, what a win, right?
13: Oh, what sure. a win. It was fun to watch, but We'd probably feel a little bit better if we weren't down two men when we round up the score, but those things happen, and there was some dirty play out there.
15: Yeah. Tell me a little about it.
16: Amazing!
17: Crazy. So many people.
16: Sad injury for Kone.
15: Well, did you think they would win as well as they did, perform as well as they did?
16: No. I knew they had it in them, but...
17: A lot better than I thought.
18: Yeah, better really than expected, good. For sure.
17: Yeah.
15: What are you guys going to do tonight?
17: Party.
18: Celebrate.
19: What did you think of that game?
20: I thought it was quite amazing. Yeah. I wanted to go to the game, but obviously I can't afford the tickets. But the experience right now is truly incredible. I flew here from Calgary. You know, why not?
19: Yeah. Look at me. Okay. What did you think of that game? Six goals?
21: Absolutely not. I was hoping for one. I was hoping for our second goal ever in the FIFA, and this was our seventh. We got six, right?
19: Seven.
21: So we've gotten

0: 12:34 now. This is BC Today, and it is a Minter Friday. Yes, Brian Minter is here to talk about what you can plant right now and to share some gardening gift ideas for Father's Day. 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And Brian Minter joins me now from Country Garden Limited in Chilliwack. Hello, Brian.
1: Hi, Michelle. It's so good to talk to you. And you know, we're at a very unique time in our gardens. There's nothing else quite like this particular time. We're almost at the longest day of the year in terms of daylight. The temperatures are warm and wonderful. And if there ever was a time, you could start virtually everything in your garden, and even from seed, and still have success. This is the time right now. But the reason I mention it, because, you know, in terms of food security around our homes and in our communities and so on. My wife paid $4 for a tomato in a local store the other day. Goes to show you you know, you could start, anything right now. But the things we want to be wise about is crops that you can plant now that you can harvest in the late summer, going into fall and even into winter. I'm thinking of all the root crops, the wonderful carrots and beets and rutabagas and parsnips and so on. Those are plants that are going to be with you for a long time, cutting your food costs down significantly. And squash, this is the winter squash is such a big thing, especially the acorn, the smaller squash, so many, you know, the buttercup and butternuts and so on. Those are lasting vegetables that you can harvest in September and keep all through the wintertime. And even onions can still go in right now. So that's the type of thinking we want to be doing. And if you do like Brussels sprouts for Thanksgiving dinner or Christmas dinner, now's the time that they should go in as well. So it's that type of thought process that to me is so very important. So having enough food in our home for a longer period of time, even if you don't have a huge garden, these are really good things to be able to do and have in your garden. And don't forget about the kids. This is pumpkin time right now, even starting from seed right now, or transplants. And, you know, just for the kids to be able to grow them, watch them, engages them in gardening. But as we talked this morning, it's also the designer pumpkins are the cool ones today that are so unique and beautiful. And by the way, most of those are edible. Wonderful for baking as well. Wow. So it's a very unique time that I think that we need to rethink. While seeds are still in garden stores everywhere, maybe a time to rethink what we can do for the rest of the year, because this is the perfect time to do just that. And Father's Day, you bet. There's a lot of gardening dads out there. One of the things we're finding most really effective and people appreciate are planters made up that attract pollinators and attract hummingbirds. That's becoming such a big thing. We've mentioned before many times that the Cufea, particular proven winners, Vermilionaire, attracts hummingbirds like crazy. They keep coming back for that. Salvias are great for that. But any of the beautiful perennials or herbs, to put them in a container and to have bees coming around. And of course, the beautiful butterflies that we enjoy, the swallowtail in particular, the butterfly bush, the non-invasive varieties. There's lots of those out there today with a fragrance in the patio, but having them come for, all summer long to be able to enjoy. That's a great thing. Many dads are wonderful chefs, and if you haven't done so, putting a really extensive herb garden together for dads, so he doesn't have to go everywhere to buy them. He's got herbs in his own garden, hopefully close to the barbecue, which is kind of fun and nice to have. But, you know, the simple things like today, a lot of our wonderful growers are growing huge tomato baskets with ripe fruit on them, that you can enjoy immediately and all through the summertime. But an even more favorite are the ever-bearing strawberry hanging baskets. They just hang them up, and they are full of berries right now, and you can enjoy them all through the season. These are just simple things, not expensive things, but things that fathers really do appreciate. And we've got new dads today have a deeper and a great appreciation for living things around them. So there's some ideas that I think would really be nice for dad.
0: Such great ideas. Brian, thank you. Our gardening columnist here on the show, Brian Minter, and he's taking your questions as well here on the program, 604-669-3733, 1-800-825-5950. Marky is joining us from Courtney with a question. You mentioned Brussels sprouts, Brian, and Marky wants to ask a question about that. Hi, Marky.
2: Hi there.
0: Go ahead. Yeah.
2: Okay, well, I'm wondering, how do you get Brussels sprouts to have more Brussels sprouts on them? You see pictures of stalks completely covered. I've grown them a couple of years now, and mine are very sparse. Like, the leaves are 2 or 3 inches apart, and you get one Brussels sprout at each leaf, and so I'm not getting a lot.
0: Yeah.
1: Okay. Marky, that's a very good question, and it comes up all the time. Two things. The old open-pollinated varieties, are really not as good anymore in terms of getting production. So get some of the new hybrid varieties. I'm thinking of varieties like Gustus. There's a lot of them. But the new hybrids, oh, my gosh, they're incredible for big sprouts and full stalks like you're talking about. The other thing is timing. Because right now is the time that you want to be starting Brussels sprouts or setting them out in your garden. It's a perfect time to get them to size up, to have the stem large enough that you're going to actually get the sprouts. And don't forget, they just don't happen. Once the sprout starts forming and they're about the size of a marble, you need to start picking the leaves off to expose all those, sprouts to be able to have enough for them to be able to grow. So there's a couple of things there. And of course, lastly, feeding them. I get such a kick out of this. People are having issues with plants. I'm still, what are you feeding them? They look at me like, feeding them? Yeah. Something like a 10, 15, 19 we talk about that is all designed to be able to get the plant to grow with just

0: Arlene in Burnaby with a question about tomatoes. Hi, Arlene. Welcome to the show.
1: Hi. Hi, Brian. Hey, So I have a Moscovich tomato, that particular variety. I'm just running out to see what the Miracle Grow fertilizer is because you just asked that. And two, what's happening is the brand new shoot leaf at the top of the plant and wherever it comes, you know, where you have to prune off the bits between the
2: the new shoots coming out in the leaves. Yes, absolutely. Yeah.
1: Yes. Yellow.
2: Okay. And again, if it's not really dark, rich green, it's telling you I'm starving, I need food. And you know, I'm going to vary a wee bit here. Tomatoes are a long cropping, lots of time. I do love a well-balanced, slow-release fertilizer, something like a 14-14-14. And Arlene, the reason I love that, you put about a tablespoon. That's all you need around the plant. And it takes about a week or so to kick in. And then you see a gradual change in the plant. And keeps on going for 4 to 5 months. That's the type of feed that they really need. Don't forget to lime your tomatoes right now, too. Lime can often add it in green because it brings the pH of the soil. The plant maybe couldn't pick up things. With liming, the pH comes up. It's able to pick up more material as well. Also, lime helps combat that blossom end rot that we're going to have later in the summertime. So those are the things that I think are important. In terms of pruning off the side shoots and tomatoes, Rutgers University and a few cities in the United States have determined it makes no difference whether you prune off the side shoots or not. That's just a cultural thing in terms of how you want to be able to grow them. So I hope that answered most of your questions, but I think number one, it is feed and that thorough deep watering, not watering a little bit all the time. When you water tomatoes, thorough deep watering, and then that's all you need to do.
0: Arlene, thank you very much for the call about tomatoes. Love to hear from you. Your question for Brian Mincher, 604-669-3733 or 1-800-825-5950. Again, 604-669-3733, 1-800-825-5950. Let's head to Parksville, and Carla's on the line with a question about soil. Hi, Carla.
3: Hi there. Thanks for taking my call.
0: Sure.
3: We bought our house a year and a half ago, almost 2 years ago, and we have a very large raised vegetable bed in the backyard. Mm-hmm. It's about 40 feet long and about 6 feet wide. And I want to correct the soil. We mistakenly purchased soil 3 yards of it from a company, and it's not good. So I don't know if we should dig it out and start fresh because I want to be able to plant my root vegetables soon.
2: So, okay.
0: Yeah, it's a good time for it.
2: Okay, three things I would do. I wouldn't get rid of the soil. What I would do instead at this point is get a bale of either Pro Mix or Sunshine Mix, a bale of soil. Now, remember, those bales are 3.8 cubic feet, but they spread out to 5 cubic feet. So it really, even though they're a little more pricey, they have good value. Let's lay that right over top. I wouldn't mix anything else in there right now. If you want to amend the soil, you have a wee bit, try sea soil. I think sea soil would be a great amendment to the stuff you have, and then put the Pro Mix on top. You're guaranteed to get good results right off the bat. I think that is probably the most important thing. I would also put, we forget about lime. I would take Dolapril lime right now and sprinkle it over the entire area. That'll change the pH perhaps just enough to make things do a lot better for you. But that's all I would do. I wouldn't go to the whole process of changing everything. And the other thing is peat moss. If you don't want to pay the price of the bales of mixed soils, peat moss would be, it's a number one thing to grow. And by the way, Canada has enough peat moss to last us forever because we harvest it correctly, just so you know. But those are things that I would do immediately so you can start your garden, Carla, and right away this weekend once you get it in.
0: Yeah, and good to know. You don't have to start from scratch in terms of the soil. So thank you. Thank you very much, Carla, for the call from Parksville. Let's head up island to Campbell River, and Sharon is on the line. Hi, Sharon. Go ahead. What's your question for Brian?
4: Hi, Brian. We moved into this house about 2 years ago, and between the neighbors, we have a stewardia tree that's dropping buds. Mm. Of course, It's dropping the flowers as normal, but

0: wondering how I can reduce its stress.
1: Yeah, and you bring up such a good point, and I'm glad you brought this up, because many of our fruit trees right now, apples, pears, plums, everything, when we get this really sudden, you know, hot weather, with not a lot of rain and moisture in the soil, we need to go around the drip line of our trees with water, a thorough, deep watering. That's absolutely number one in terms of getting enough moisture. Not everywhere, just around the drip line of the tree. And I think with water restrictions, we're allowed to hand water. And we can certainly do that. The second thing is improving the soil. And we talk about that, especially around the drip line. And I do love products like sea soil, which are kelp and fish meal. They build up the organics in the soil. That will help immensely. So I think it's a process of not having grass go up to the tree, but having it circle around our trees where we can really improve and enrich the soil. So it's much more moisture retention. When we do get rain, it'll hold it better. When we do water, it'll hold it better. And the last thing, you know, I'm always going to say this, is feeding the tree now is great. I love the well-balanced 14-14-14 or a time-release fertilizer around the tree so that every time it does get moisture, it's going to put nutrient around that tree to really help it. So those are the three things that I think are critical right now. And thanks for the question, Sharon. It's a good one.
2: Yeah, it is a good one. Sharon, thank you very much. Ways to avoid putting stress on those trees. In Kelowna, Eric is on the line with the question for Ryan Minter now. Hi, Eric. Welcome.
3: Hi, Eric. Hi, Brian.
2: Hi. Go ahead.
1: Hi.
3: Oh, yeah, I have a London plane tree. It's approximately 8 years old or so, sitting on a hillside. The leaves have all, in the last 2 weeks, suddenly turned all yellow and are curling up today. They look very curled up. Mm. Don't seem to have any, like, fungus on the bottom of the leaves, seemingly. There's an old split in the trunk. I don't know. Is it worth fertilizing it or is it dead?
1: No. And again, you asked a very good question. Please go to some of the outside branches and scrape them with your fingernail. If there's a green, which is the cambium layer under the branches, is green, the plant is fine. It really is. Now, London plane trees are not really an Okanagan type of tree. They like a little more moisture, but I would go again, if you're limited in water, certainly around the drip line of the tree and get water down where those roots are critically. That's the only thing. I've grown them for years. We have one in our backyard. Love the tree. Again, when things get very, very dry and very, very hot, and we're at the beginning now of a very hot, dry summer, you're going to need a drip line soak down. Even get a soaker hose, which is a much more efficient use of water. Put it around where the outside leaves are in that tree and let it run as long as you're allowed to with your water restrictions. But that would help immeasurably. And again, when you get into fall and wintertime, let's put a lot of organic matter around the drip line of the tree and fix that as well. Those are the only issues. London plane trees are so good. I've spent a night under them in London, England, as a matter of fact, because there was no hotel room. And, you know, I love those trees. They're very important to me. But good watering right now is the only thing you need to do.
2: Eric, thank you very much for calling in. And still in the Okanagan, Stuart is joining us now with a question about raspberries. Hi, Stuart.
4: Hi. Yeah, my question is, I was late moving the canes this year. It was March when I moved them. The berries are forming, but they're quite small. Mm-hmm. Is there anything I can do to remedy the situation at this point?
1: Yeah, it's at first you're going with having to make new roots. That's really one of the big things. Down here, we worry about raspberry getting too much water with the rain. Where you are, it's getting enough water. But raspberries are manure lovers. I know our growers down here love to put manures around them. If you haven't done it also, I would really add a compost of manure, something that's well rotted, into the soil mix. That will really help immensely those new roots get established and hold enough moisture. And I don't know, Stuart, did you have time to feed them at all, or have you fed them at this point?
4: Manure in the trench and good soil when I was replanting them.
1: That's wonderful. Good. But have you, if you haven't fed them, I think that might be the missing link right now. And I'm going to go back to that 40% organic. It's called, you know, flour and veg food, but a 10, 15, 19 made in British Columbia. But I think that feed would really help them at this point. And are they ever-bearing or main season varieties, Stuart?
4: Ever-bearing.
1: Good. I think that's smart. It really is. Yeah, because they're not really going to start producing until late summer, going into fall. That's going to be their time to shine. And I think you've got lots of time yet to enjoy that. So it's the thorough deep watering. You've got the manures in there, the 10, 15, 19 fertilizer. And I think you're doing everything you can to make them perform and to, so you can enjoy that fruit later in the summer.
2: Okay, good effort,
4: thanks
2: Stuart.
4: Very much.
2: Yeah, thank you so much for the call. Yeah. Brian Minter is with me, Master Gardener, our gardening columnist here on BC Today, taking your gardening questions, 604-669-3733 or 1-800-825-5950. Your questions for Brian Minter. And up next is Rosemary on Cortez Island. Hi, Rosemary. Go ahead. What's your question for Brian Minter?
5: Thank you for taking my call.
2: Sure.
5: Brian, I am growing extra tomatoes to sell in the hopes that I can pay for my seed order and fertilizer. I'm growing Sweet Million this year because the photo in the catalog, they've all ripened at once. Should I remove the tomatoes at the end of the truss to stimulate that overall ripening?
1: No, at this point here, they are indeterminate varieties. In other words,
5: yes.
1: If you build a greenhouse over them, they'll keep on going until next year. So that's a good thing. They grow very quickly. But essentially, I've never found the trusses ripen all at once. I think you'll find that, at certain stages, the outside first, and then they ripen as they go up. But no, I would not harvest them until the tomatoes are ripe. If you want to sell the tomatoes, it's the sugar bricks, the sweetness that are important. And that's where the tomatoes are going to need a good water, because that really helps in terms of the flavor and the sweetness of the tomatoes. But it's a good variety, no problem at all. You'll get lots of fruit. But again, thorough deep watering. Put lime around them right now, even though the small tomatoes don't get, you know, the blossom and rot like the other ones. But the lime is important for them as well. So in terms of harvesting, wait until the truss is mostly ripe before you do that. And no, keep them going right through until September.
2: Wow. Rosemary, thank you very much. Lawrence is next in New Westminster now with a question about grapes. Hi, Lawrence.
6: Hi, I'm always interested in what my gardening guru has to say.
1: Oh.
6: I even grew along a few weeks ago to get the proper spray for my apple tree. So anyway, my grapes got a little bunches and all this on the type that you recommended and I plant a number of years ago. But it seems every year you got these clusters of grapes and, you know, about 50% fall off from the cluster. There's still some left. But what's causing that?
1: Okay, it could be a number of things. How many years have you had this grape now? How old is it?
6: Oh, 5, 6, 7, I guess.
1: Okay, yes, so it's a relatively young one. That's good. Because the roots haven't gone everywhere. They're still down there. Are you feeding the grape at this point?
6: I gave it some grape food I was recommended. I forget what it was, but...
1: Okay, and always look in the package if it has micronutrients, incredibly important for grapes, iron borne, that's a key thing as well. But the feeding is essential. But in terms of, are they getting enough moisture? And I'm saying that because in the Fraser Valley, we had 90% less rain in April, 90% less. Okay. So things are quite dry. That's why I'm asking.
6: Deep watering twice a week, I mean, and let the hose just soak the area.
1: Okay,
6: so they're not
1: good.
6: Drying out, but, you know.
1: Yeah. And have you done any pruning on the grapes at all? In other words, we want a lot, we don't want to get mildew when we get into rainy weather. So you need to thin out some of the branches because you get so many of them growing everywhere. You do need to be thinning out things. And I wonder if it's too clustered, not getting enough light in there. That's an issue as well. So thinning out a lot of the branches, make sure you leave enough leaves around the fruit so it doesn't burn or scald. That's very important as well. But I think you sound like you're doing everything well. If you're watering, if you fed them, just the thinning out right now is the most important thing. That's the one thing I find that a lot of grapes, if it's so thick and full, they're not getting enough light in there, and the clusters don't mature or simply drop off. So, Lawrence, that's what I think the issue is.
2: Mm. Lawrence, thank you very much for the call. Brian, I'm still thinking about your spending the night under a London plane tree in London.
1: It was true.
2: Sounds like there's a good story there. Listen, you have a wonderful Father's Day. Happy Father's Day to you.
1: Thank you. And to all the wonderful fathers listening today, happy Father's Day as well. Thank you, Michelle.
2: Absolutely. We'll talk to you in a couple of weeks, okay? That's Brian Minter, our gardening columnist here on the show. He joined us from Country Garden Limited in Chilliwack. And yes, he'll be back again in 2 weeks. If you want to listen back to the show and listen to his tips for what you can plant right now, those fall root crops, and his tips as well for gardening gifts for Father's Day, you can listen again on the CBC Listen app or watch us on YouTube. That's CBC British Columbia. And lots of questions as well on email. You can send them to us for next week, the next time he visits BC Today at cbc.ca.

0: Thank you so much to everyone who joined us on the show today. That is it for us here on BC Today. And thanks to our team here on the program as well. Zamir Karim, Goldie Paul, George Baker, Allison Cole, Anna Park, Greg Kisser, Bradley Stewart, and Megan Zwick. One last email on the World Cup. Val writes, "We went crazy when they got the first goal. The rest was a joy to behold. Go Canada." Val, thank you very much. I'm Michelle Elliott. Thanks for joining us. Have a great weekend. We'll talk on Monday.
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4: This is CBC News from Vancouver. Good afternoon, I'm Robert Zimmerman. Billionaire businessman Frank Stronach has been found guilty of indecent assault and sexual assault. He's been convicted over incidents involving two separate women spanning from the 1970s to 1990. His lawyer, Leora Shamesh, played down the seriousness of the verdicts.
5: Mr. Stronach has been found guilty on the least serious offenses, a very minor offense for which Mr. Stronach has been found guilty of. And I say that for both complainants.
4: Stronach was acquitted on three other counts and several other charges were dropped earlier in the trial. Peace talks between the U.S. and Iran are in limbo before they even started. The next stage of negotiations in Switzerland has been abruptly postponed. U.S. Vice President J.D. Vance's entourage was at the airport last night, ready to fly to the summit, when the trip was suddenly canceled. A White House spokesperson says the Americans are looking forward to technical talks as soon as possible. British Prime Minister Keir Starmer is facing a new serious threat to his leadership. High-profile regional mayor Andy Burnham has won a seat in the British Parliament, clearing a direct path to challenge the Prime Minister for leadership of the Labour Party. Anna Cunningham has more.
6: Andy Burnham winning the Makerfield riding in northwestern England overnight.
7: People here have voted for change.
6: But this is not about one MP. It's really about the top job in British politics. Burnham making it no secret that he is ready to challenge the Prime Minister and party leader Keir Starmer. Surveys suggest Starmer is now the most unpopular British Prime Minister ever.
8: To everything there is a season, and I think right now we need a transition to something new.
6: Believes Labour MP Patrick Hurley. Starmer, fresh from the G7, remains defiant.
9: If there is a contest, then yes, I will run, I will stand, and I've said repeatedly, I'm not going to walk away from that.
6: This is now a waiting game, and no one is quite sure if the door to number 10 Downing Street remains firmly shut to a new Prime Minister, or now slightly ajar. Anna Cunningham, CBC News, London.
4: Sales of electric vehicles in Canada are getting a jump start. As business reporter Anis Haidari explains, the high price of gas could be one reason why.
10: I think Canadians were just sort of simply doing the math.
11: J.D. Nye is managing director with J.D. Power Canada in Toronto. The company analyzes data in the auto industry.
10: Gas prices in certain parts of the country were hitting, you know, $2 a liter or awfully close.
11: Statistics Canada shows new zero-emission vehicle purchases jumped from 8,600 in January to more than 21,000 in March and more than 17,000 in April.
10: Now, all of a sudden, the decision makes a bit more sense.
11: Charles Bernard is chief economist with the Canadian Automobile Dealers Association. He said new incentives from the federal government are also a factor. They started in February.
10: Would having EV incentives back on the table allow some of those affordability questions to be mitigated in a way, which will drive consumers back to the market?
11: Those federal incentives do not apply to the Chinese EVs arriving under a recent deal. Anis Haidari, CBC News, Calgary.
4: And the head coach of Team Canada says yesterday's win against Qatar at the FIFA Men's World Cup won't distract from the main goal. Jesse Marsh, speaking at the UBC training ground this morning, says he's pleased with Team Canada's 6-0 win, but adds training will continue to get the best out of his players.
12: One of the reasons why I think we had such a good performance is that we were focused. We didn't have as much around the week leading into the match. Now that could change. Now everybody's a Canada soccer fan after a 6-0 win. But we're going to try to maintain normalcy and focus on the task at hand, and we have a big opportunity ahead of us.
4: Yesterday's match also saw midfielder Ismaël Koné suffer a fracture to his leg. He underwent surgery last night. Canada's next match is against Switzerland next Wednesday. And that's the CBC News from Vancouver. And now the forecast for Metro Vancouver and the Fraser Valley. Lots of sunshine this afternoon with highs in the mid-20s, a low of 13 and clear tonight. Sunny tomorrow with highs getting up to 23. Looking further ahead, more sunshine Sunday, Monday, and Tuesday with highs getting close to 30 inland. Right now it's 20 degrees and mainly sunny.
13: 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Today is the series finale of Split Screen, Bachelor of Buckingham Palace. Over the past 5 weeks, we've been listening to this series about the 2014 British reality TV show, I Want to Marry Harry. 12 American women were led to believe they were on a dating show competing to marry Prince Harry, when in reality, they were going on dates with a lookalike. Last week, we heard how the contestants reacted when they learned the truth. But there was still one more hurdle to clear, the TV premiere. And it did not go as planned. This is episode 6, In Reality.
14: I felt, you know, happy that we'd pulled it off. I felt what we had in the can was really good.
15: I Want to Marry Harry wraps filming in September 2013 and is set to make its big debut on American screens in May the following year. Kimberly and the rest of the contestants are home by this point, and having only just learned the real premise of the show, they're hoping the edit's kind to them.
16: You're just thinking, oh dear God, like, please just let this be okay. Please let me be portrayed in a somewhat positive light.
15: Meanwhile, Matt, aka Prince Harry, and the show's creator, Danny Fenton, are on a whistle-stop promo tour around the US.
17: The press tour was bonkers. It was probably one of the best bits of the whole experience. So they flew me into New York, did radio from 6 till 8 with morning radio. Then we went to, like, morning TV, so I was on the Today Show. So I was hopping from interview to interview to interview, did Wendy Williams, which that was hilarious. I didn't even know it was going to be a live audience. Then I did sort of a red carpet event in the afternoon, and then I flew from New York to Boston, Boston to Chicago, Chicago to Dallas, Dallas to LA.
15: The publicity machine for this show is in overdrive, and it seems to be working. There are articles everywhere. I Want to Marry Harry's been talked about across the pages of publications on both sides of the Atlantic. What's more, the show has bagged one of the best slots in American TV schedules, right after American Idol. Here's Danny Fenton.
14: So it, in theory, had like the ultimate launch pad.
15: Really, what this podcast is about is that knotty word, in this context at least, reality. What is actually real in I Want to Marry Harry? If I started this show trying to work out whether any of the women actually believed that Matt was Prince Harry, it's pretty clear by now that most did not.
17: I didn't think that Kim thought I was Prince Harry. But obviously she didn't know who I really was. So it was quite nice just telling her who I really was. Yeah, that whole end scene was very dramatic. I mean, it was an amazing moment, even if you take that out of it.
15: But also one of the things that surprised me from making this series, and one thing I really did not expect, was how I think there were a lot of assumptions about the cast. And I think the women who participated in this actually had more autonomy than might have appeared. And actually they were playing the game in the same way that kind of you were playing the game on your end.
17: The girls got a rough deal in the press. For me, it just showed, and a lot of the people that came up to me were like, even my friend, you know, oh, I can't believe the girls fell for that. And I'm sat there in my head thinking, I can't believe you have fallen for thinking that they fell for that. And actually you realise how many members of the general public take it for written that what you see is the truth, and they're very quick to judge.
15: I think probably deep down, as Natalia and I were watching I Want to Marry Harry, I always suspected that something like this might be the case, that it was all just a game, that none of it was really true. Have a listen to this.
18: I think I'm realistic about, you know, who you are and everything, and I really like you, and I really, like, feel like we have a connection, mm-hmm. but I think both of us know the truth.
15: During the elimination in episode 7 of I Wanna Marry Harry, one of the contestants, Rose, explicitly calls Matt out.
18: I know you're not Prince Harry.
19: No, I'm not Prince Harry.
20: Now, I might be wrong here, but this scene seems so edited to me.
15: My producer, Natalia.
20: Like, they never have Rose on camera when she says the words, I know you're not Prince Harry. And I may just be overanalyzing this. Actually, scrap that. I know I'm overanalyzing this, but I think I can hear loads of cuts in the audio.
15: I love how you're taking an audio approach to this because this is your bread and butter to know when things don't sound right.
20: I know. I'm sorry. Have another look and see what you think.
18: Feel like we have a connection, mm-hmm. but I think both of us know the truth.
15: It is a bit depressing, isn't it?
20: Look, I could be wrong. I hope I am. But I don't think this scene happened the way the edit would suggest.
15: If there's one thing I've learned from making this podcast, it's that when it comes to reality TV, the edit is everything. I think audiences are now beginning to understand just how much footage in reality TV is edited to construct a coherent narrative. But that's actually only part of a narrative process. Here's Rebecca Eisen, who we heard from in a previous episode. She was one of the producers of I Wanna Marry Harry.
21: The episode structures are already laid out. Like when we go into story, before we even go on to set, we figure out the act structures of each day, or we do that while we're on set.
15: It's not the same for every show, of course, but for some programs, shows like I Wanna Marry Harry, the story is decided before the cameras even begin rolling. In fact, and this shocked me, sometimes the story starts being shaped even before the series is cast. And so the people chosen to take part are cast to fit the overarching story, with all the tensions and the twists. Once filming starts, the storylines are effectively locked, and once the storyline has been settled on, all the producers have to do is make sure they get the shots and audio they need to make it work. And once you know this, you start to see things in a different way. Take the hit show like Love is Blind, for example. You might have noticed that on Love is Blind, or on most reality shows for that matter, the contestants are always drinking from opaque wine glasses. You might think, oh, that's just an aesthetic choice. Nope, that's so producers can chop up their footage in the edit to arrange things how they want. Using opaque glasses means that the viewers never notice when several different scenes have been rearranged. If the glasses were clear, each edit might show the glasses going from empty to full and back again. Clever, right? In another bit of editing wizardry, producers might use snippets of audio that they've recorded from different scenes to construct brand new conversations that will allow them to hit the story beats that they've planned out. In these scenarios, to avoid viewers noticing these edits, producers use a cutaway. That's a different bit of footage, sometimes a reaction shot from one of the other contestants, which allows them to hide the fact that the person speaking has had two of their sentences cut together.
18: I know you're not Prince Harry.
15: That's exactly what Natalia was hearing when she watched Rose's clip. As an experienced audio professional, she could see behind the curtain in a way many viewers, myself included, maybe haven't yet learned to. Let me tell you about another show quickly. A different British show called Take Me Out. I promise this is connected. Bear with me a sec.
0: Tonight I've got 30 single girls looking for a man to get jiggy with it.
15: At the start of each episode of Take Me Out, we see a group of 30 single women arranged in a semicircle, each of them stood behind a light-up podium.
0: Single mom, reveal yourself!
15: A lone man descends from an elevator at the back of the room, confidently strides to the middle of the semicircle and gets prepared to answer a series of questions about himself. As the show's host, Paddy McGuinness, reminds everyone, if the women don't like his answers, they can switch off the light at their podium.
0: No like it, no like it.
15: So around 2015, when I was still TV editor at BuzzFeed, I actually got invited to participate in a rehearsal of this show. And I was a stand-in for the guy being auditioned in front of these women. Now, there's one flaw, there's one obvious flaw. I'm gay. I was even in a two-year relationship at that point. As I'm on the train on the way there, I get an email from one of the producers simply asking, what's your talent? And I'm like, talent? What do you mean talent? And I'm thinking to myself, okay, I can cook a nice chili con carne, I can touch type, but I probably wasn't going to be able to show that on a stage. So I was a bit stuck. So in a panic, just before filming was due to begin, I rushed to a kid's toy store and bought two giant hula hoops. But don't ask me why, honestly. At this point, I was just completely regretting that I had ever agreed to take part. And with hula hoops in hand, I then arrive at the studio. I meet some of the other guys who are going to be on the show later that evening. And then I'm whisked off to what is referred to as the love lift to begin a rehearsal. As I descend, accompanied to the song that I chose, which was 9 to 5 by Dolly Parton, I exited the lift and unsure what to do with myself in front of the studio lights. I just sort of skipped from one side of the room to the other. And then the talent part of the show starts. I'll spare you a detailed description, but know this, no grown man has ever looked good whilst trying to spin with a hula hoop. They then ask the women, who is interested in me? To my absolute horror and maybe surprise, 19 women still have their lights on at this point. Now it's my turn to make a decision. Which of these women who have still got their lights on am I going to choose? Just in case you need another reminder, I am gay. So at this point, I am just running around the room, switching lights off at random, not even looking at them. Eventually, there's just one woman left. The two of us are ushered back to the centre of the semicircle and we are invited to share an incredibly awkward hug and kiss. After we exit the stage, the producers immediately separate us. There's no chit-chat, no chance for me to explain myself or what I was doing there, that this whole thing wasn't real. But that's it. We're done. So it's like, it's strange. Like, did she actually fancy me? Or did she just leave her light on because, you know, she was on TV and she knew that she would get more airtime if she ended up getting picked? I never really got the chance to find out. Isn't that a bit weird? You're on a dating show and you never really get the chance to spend time with the person you're supposed to be dating. But in fairness, I was just a rehearsal run-through guy. Maybe it's just not a fair reference point. Matt and Kim have spent weeks flirting with each other. They seem to genuinely like each other. It's made me wonder, did they have a chance as a real couple in the real world? At the end of my final interview with Matt, I surprise him by inviting Kimberly to join the call.
1: Hi.
22: How are you? You're right.
1: I'm good, thank you. Thanks for having me on the call.
22: This is a surprise. I had no idea about this. And as we see in production, they always have things that they don't tell you about.
15: Whoops, sorry, Matt. Anyway, I'm dying to know what actually happened between them after filming had finished, after the show was finally over.
22: So when you saw sort of the big finale with myself and Kim, I think we had one day after that. And then, Kimberly, tell me if I'm wrong. Did you fly home the day after that?
1: It was, yeah, it was basically the day after. And then from what I remember, I don't think Matt and I were allowed to communicate right away.
15: What?
1: Yeah, I think at the time, and especially being so young, I was 23 when we finished filming. I think it was really difficult to maintain such a long distance relationship. And we weren't allowed to be face to face for so long because they didn't want us to be seen in public together. So that put a damper on that.
22: Yeah, it makes dating a bit tricky when you can't see them face to face.
15: I ask if there was anything authentic about their dates on the show.
2: I definitely think that I got bits and pieces of the real Matt. And I know it must have been extremely difficult for him to try and balance the character of playing Prince Harry and having producers telling you that, you know, you have to maintain this facade. When we spent time together, it was really lovely and it was really nice. And I wish that we got to spend more time together. But obviously, as you know, how the show went, that wasn't permitted.
15: But also, Kimberly, like, that must have just been naturally frustrating because, of course, you're not really able to know exactly who you're dating.
2: Right. It's very frustrating. And on top of it, you have all these cameras and people around you constantly when you're on these dates. So you can't fully be your authentic self.
15: Were people thinking that you were a real couple after the show had ended?
2: I don't know about you, Matt. I still get messages on social media asking if we're still together.
22: Yeah, I still get them quite regularly.
15: So I've just got off the call with Kimberly and Matt. I think it's just really interesting about what is our role in this? What's our role in this essentially fake relationship that never really had any hope because there was never any opportunity for it to? Like, I'm disappointed, but like, would the viewer be? I'm not so sure. Part of me thinks that they'll just go on to the next program. What did the viewers make of it? Another one of the show's producers, James, had high hopes.
3: I think on paper, it's like this had everything. It sort of screamed hit.
15: But you've guessed it, it wasn't.
3: Yeah. It's slightly gutting when you have put all that hard work in and then it's just like, yeah, it's just going to completely tank. And it felt a bit embarrassing, actually.
15: After only airing 4 episodes on American TV, I Want to Marry Harry is cancelled. The remaining episodes get booted to an online TV platform. That might be fine nowadays, when streaming is the norm, but at the time it's basically the equivalent of I Want to Marry Harry being released straight to DVD.
14: When the ratings came through, it was a bit of a disappointment.
15: Danny Fenton, the show's creator.
14: I still think of it as one of our greatest successes. I think because of the nature of the show, because of the bizarreness and the craziness of it, even if they weren't critical rating successes at the time, it's one of those ones that if you saw it, you wouldn't forget it. People do still refer to it within the industry.
15: Danny is right that it's a series that's still being talked about, but he loses me a bit when he calls it a success. Whichever way you look at it, the audience numbers were a bit of a disaster.
14: I think there was a feeling that the show was laughing at Americans. Bearing in mind that this show was made primarily for American audience, I can honestly say we never came at it from that point of view. We never were trying to ridicule or make the women look stupid. But I think there was a school of thought. Some people might have perceived it as being sort of snarky.
15: In the UK, the series fares a little better. It gets a full run on ITV2.
14: I suppose as British programme makers, we tend to do things with a sprinkling of irony and a sprinkling of cheekiness, and it seems to respond best with the British audience. We don't take reality TV quite as po-faced seriously as Americans do.
15: Oh, come on, Danny. I'm sure American and British audiences are different, but I'm not convinced that British audiences are better at understanding the fakery of reality TV. Producers do what they do, creating and cutting the footage as best as they can to give audiences what they think we want. It's just in this case, they got it wrong, for the US audiences at least. Now, listen, I don't think that reality TV producers are inherently bad people who just manipulate and fix every detail behind the scenes, and it's easy to point fingers. I think it's a little bit more complicated than that. This is a genre that has evolved into what we understand as reality TV today, and it's because of us, the viewers, and what we demand.
5: Leah, Nikki and Imogen are in the kitchen.
7: Rich has just claimed the last of the cornflakes.
15: When arguably the most famous reality TV show of all, Big Brother, debuted on our screens in 1999, we were transfixed. The idea of watching a group of strangers, just ordinary members of the public, felt completely absurd. What would they do? How would they act? Would they get along?
7: There's porridge oats. Who wants porridge oats on a day like this?
8: I want porridge.
7: So greedy.
15: Desperate for answers, we tuned in our millions. At its peak, Big Brother reached 10 million viewers in one episode in the UK, quickly becoming one of the most popular reality shows in TV history. If you were particularly committed to the show, you could have watched a 24-hour live stream, witnessing all of the action, or lack of it, unfolding as it happened in real time. But as with all shiny new things, eventually the novelty wore off. And that's when the reality of reality TV started to get less real. I Wanna Marry Harry arrived at a time when the new rules of reality TV were still being written, when all of us, producers, contestants, audiences, were still getting to grips with a shift from a more documentary style of TV to something that has been more common with a game show or scripted entertainment format. One with heroes, villains, fights, friendships, and above all, drama. But this is also when reality TV got a lot more dangerous for those taking part. For those in I Wanna Marry Harry, they were at times deceived, gaslighted, misrepresented and isolated. And as we've talked about previously, the consequences for other shows were much more dire, with actual deaths occurring in the aftermath. Messing with people's reality, well, mistakes don't get much higher than that. So here we are at the end of the series, and I don't know how you are feeling about I Wanna Marry Harry now, but for me, it feels like I've been through the ringer. Early days, I think as an audience, we got everyone wrong, seeing the women as gullible, Matt as a player, and the producers as expert manipulators. But that's what we were made to think, right? But now, having gotten to know these people, I can admit I couldn't have gotten it any more wrong. I warmed to these people and understood where they were all coming from. This is a story that has no villains. I mean, not in reality anyway. But I still can't figure out if it was an important moment in the evolution of reality TV or just a shameful blip that we should probably try to forget. It got me wondering how the contestants feel now, looking back on this show. Did it change anything for them, for better or for worse? Here's Chelsea, the contestant who decided she'd had enough and left midway through filming.
23: Nothing really changed. It was just like I was still living my life, still hanging out with my friends. And
15: but did you decide to do any other TV work after that moment?
23: Hell no.
15: I can see why.
23: I was like scarred. Like y'all can go to hell.
15: To my pleasant surprise, regardless of her Mean Girl edit, Megan says she came out pretty well from the whole thing.
24: Because of the show, I had a morning radio show. And because of the morning radio show, I had a morning television talk show. So I feel like even though I fell in a bucket of I came out smelling like roses. And that makes me have maybe a rose-colored glasses view on the show. You know, everything worked out okay for me.
15: And what about our winner, Kimberly?
25: I sometimes look back at it and I'm like, did that really happen? Did I really like go through all of that? I think it's something that's always going to be a part of me. All in all, I'm very glad that it did it, and I'm blessed and I feel grateful that I was able to be a part of it all, and I would absolutely do it again. I mean, not at this point in my life, but I would never take that experience away. I'm so glad that I did it, and it was just such a remarkable experience, and it's something that I think
6: you can really only understand if you've actually gone through it. I wouldn't take that back for the world.
15: And as for our prince?
22: When people say, can't believe you did that, or what a load of trashy TV, or can't believe you deceived or lied, at no point was I disappointed in the way I treated anyone. It was just a blast. I no longer really do awkward because I feel like I've been in the most awkward positions you could ever put me in. And now I can genuinely talk to anyone about anything and feel okay about it. So I learned some brilliant skills. And at the end of it, I got that prize money and it allowed me to live my 20s in a way that I never would have been able to. And I got to travel all over the world. I'm married. I've got a child on the way. I've just bought my first house. So I just think it's allowed me to live the life I wanted.
15: Oh, now that sounds like a fairy tale ending. Maybe that's the success of I Want to Marry Harry. But I have to ask, has his wife ever seen the show?
22: No, she's never watched it. I don't think she ever will. Who would want to see their husband kissing people on screen? So no.

0: That was the sixth and final episode of Split Screen, Bachelor of Buckingham Palace. Split Screen, The Bachelor of Buckingham Palace is produced by Energy in Motion and Vespucci. It's hosted by Scott Bryan. Their team includes Natalia Rodriguez, Ivor Manley, Winnie Simon, Thomas Curry, and Matt Willis. I am Gavin Crawford, and I have a podcast too. It's called Because News. It's Canada's funniest news quiz, where the headlines are real and the responses are mostly ridiculous. Each week, I test a rotating panel of comedians in front of a live studio audience. 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
1: Good afternoon. It's 1:30. I'm Robert Zimmerman. This is CBC Radio 1. In the news, hundreds of properties in Elkford are still without water after a pump failure earlier this week. The district says repairs could take another 4 to 5 days. The pump has been sent to a contractor in Calgary to be fixed. The provincial government has approved an amended environmental assessment that makes way for an expansion of the Red Chris mine. The copper and gold mine in northwestern BC currently operates as an open pit. The new assessment will allow for underground mining. And Conservative leader Pierre Poilievre says his party will vote against the Comox Treaty. The treaty would confirm Comox First Nations ownership of more than 2,400 hectares of land around Vancouver Island. Poilievre says, given recent controversy over the Cowichan land title claim in Richmond, he will not support the treaty. And now the forecast for Metro Vancouver and the Fraser Valley. Lots of sunshine this afternoon with highs in the low 20s, a low of 13 and clear tonight. Sunny tomorrow with a high of 23. Looking farther ahead, sunny on Sunday, Monday, and Tuesday, with highs hovering around 30 inland. Right now in the Fraser Valley, it is 25 and partly cloudy, and it's 20 and mainly sunny in Vancouver.
2: Hello, I'm Ali Hassan, and welcome to the season finale of Laugh Out Loud. Just like that, our 2025-26 season is about to come to a close. We kind of mirror an elementary school calendar around here, which, given some of the childlike juvenile fun we have on this show, I guess it kind of makes sense. But we're ending our season with our own version of an end-of-year pizza party. We're shining a spotlight on the grand dame of comedy, Martha Chavez. If you don't know Martha, she's a stand-up comic, actor, and writer who's been making Canadians laugh for over 2 decades. She has been nominated for Canadian Screen Awards. She was awarded Best Stand-Up Comic by the Canadian Comedy Awards, and she was named one of the 10 most influential Hispanic Canadians. She's a regular on CBC's Because News, The Debaters, and our show. From the stage in Niagara-on-the-Lake this January, here is Martha Chavez.
3: Hello, Niagara-on-the-Lake. How are you doing, Niagara-on-the-Lake? You're doing fine. You know, Niagara-on-the-Lake is like the quaint, demure sister of Niagara Falls. Niagara Falls is the rude one. It's the one that yells. The one that has houses of terror open all nights. You know, Niagara Falls is one of the seven wonders of the world, but somehow somebody thought that it would be pretty to put just all of that plastic in the museums, in the cheesy. But I love to go to Niagara Falls to fight with Americans. I can tell who they are. I can always tell who they are. I have this instinct from Nicaragua. I know how to smell the gringos. There they are. And I go and I tell them, our falls are better than your falls. Your falls are like if God had a little tinkle. Our falls are like if God had a 2x4 Labatt Blue and went to town. Once I did that joke and somebody yelled at me, God won't laugh at that joke. And I said, of course not. God doesn't laugh at anything. When have you read in the Bible? And Jesus multiplieth the wine. And everybody LOL. When have you read that? Nobody laughs in the Bible. And if you go to a Catholic church, all of the saints have this excruciating expression on their face, you know? I know that doesn't translate on the radio, but I look like if somebody's pinching my bum or I'm having an orgasm. We don't know, you know? But I do love Niagara Falls. The first time I went, I rented a room by the falls because I live in downtown Toronto and I wanted to fall asleep by listening to the mighty roar of Niagara Falls. And all I was trying to fall asleep and I start listening, "Welcome to the House of Horror." "Welcome murders, mayhem, decapitation." And I'm thinking, I should have stayed home in Toronto. Listening to the voices in my head. But you know what I love? I love the Maid of the Mist. Well, I don't like the name. I don't like the name because, you know, when I hear Maid of the Mist, I imagine an ethnic woman with a bottle of Windex. But when I see the Maid of the Mist, and I know there are Americans, there are the Americans, I see the Maid of the Mist coming and I start yelling like a maniac, "Welcome, refugees! Welcome!" Yeah. Our Canadian heart is as big and majestic as our side of Niagara Falls. "Welcome, refugees!" Oh, that gives me so much joy, you know? You have to find things that give you joy. By the way, I'm celebrating that I survived a trip to the United States recently. Hear me out. It's not that I stopped boycotting them. No, it's that my aunt became 90 years old, and I had to go to her birthday party. Those are the things that you do for love. But before going, because I have heard that Canadians are also asked about to give their phones, to show the custom agents your phone, and I'm thinking, oh my God, once that they start scrolling, they're gonna find out all the evil things I wish for their dear leader. They are gonna find out, they're gonna read that I wish that he sucks bunch underneath his foot all the time. I wish that he has paper cuts on his fingers and he has to squeeze lemons. And I wish that he stopped doing that thing that is so irritating, you know, inhaling and exhaling. I hate that he does that. But that guy doesn't die. He doesn't die. Not even when they shot him in the ear, he didn't die. He grew it back because he's a salamander. Yeah. You know, some people say that we are ruled by snake people. No, salamanders. But I was really worried that they were going to ask me because I have heard from other Canadian friends, you know, Canadians, not Canadians like me, Canadians that were born from their mother loins right in the snow, you know, like I really. I have heard that they actually ask them whether they like the president. And if you say no, you can never go. And they ban you for 5 years. And I was afraid because I was going to my auntie's birthday and I'm thinking, what if he asked me, what if the custom guy asked me if I love the president, if I like him? And he asked, do you like President Trump? And I said, yes. I said, yes, but then immediately he asked me, he told me, "You're a Latina, you're Canadian, you're fat, why do you like him?" And I realized that the custom guys may have not liked him. And that's why he's asking me that. So I go, well, I like him because my mother dropped me in the head when I was a baby. And then they said, you can come in. But it's crazy. Have you seen the face of all of the people that rule that country? And they all, you know, Trump is married to an immigrant. He hates immigrants. Vance is married to an immigrant. He hates immigrants. Poilievre is married to an immigrant. He hates immigrants. So I'm starting to think that maybe it's not that they hate immigrants. Maybe they hate their stupid wives and they are projecting it to us. You don't know? That's what I think. But we have to find some sort of way to find joy in these troubled times, you know? And I find the joy by fighting with people on the internet. I love that. That gives me so much joy. I wake up, you know, exhausted because I've been checking my phone all night to see if he died. And I'm not even kidding. I have bags under my eyes now. And I didn't used to before these 10 years. And I heard that when you start having bags under your eyes, if you rub a preparation H, the bags disappear. Who found that out? How close did you have to be? It must have been a customs officer who found that out. There's no cocaine in there. But somehow I feel rejuvenated. Go tell your friends. But you do have to find joy, and I find it fighting with the morons on the internet. And you know, like those friends that you have on Facebook that you don't really know. You have these friends that you don't really know. And I was discussing Roe versus

And he's a fossil. And I'm a lesbian. I have never been on that predicament, you know? But he insisted, oh, no, it's my freedom of speech. I can tell you whatever. So, you know, since he opened that door, I went to his family photo album on the internet. And I said to him, your little daughter looks like an alligator. I hope you have money for braces because that child is ugly. And immediately the guy was advocating for censorship. Oh, you shouldn't be talking like that. So that's the way you fight them. But you know, like I feel discombobulated also about this thing about us being the 51 state. I feel horrible about that. Because I'm from Nicaragua and we always feared an American invasion. I live with that fear. And for years I was like, here in Canada, not fearing an American invasion. And now I fear that. And now I cannot join any revolution because I have a bad hip. I can't. It's really terrible. It's really terrible. But you know something? The last time I was in the United States, not in Miami, but in New York City, I went to a protest. Because I love to go to protests, you know? It's in my genes. I've been going to protests since I am 3 years old. You know? On the shoulders of my father. And I will cry, and I will cry because of the tear gas. I will cry. But I was in New York City and I see this protest. This is before they hated Canadians too. So I see this protest in front of the Trump Towers. This was like 2017 or something. And then when I see the protest, I immediately join the people, united, will never be defeated. I'm doing my Zumba. The people, united, will never, because I am under the tyranny of the Fitbit. I have to do my 10,000 steps. And there was a guy with a Make America Great Again hat. And he yells at me, go back to your country. But because for me, I lived in Canada more than I lived in Nicaragua. So I think he's sending me back to Canada. So I go, yeah, we will drive in the morning. We will be there in the evening. Yes. And I continue my demonstration. What do we want? Democracy. When do we want it? Meow, because I miss my cat. And then the guy, he doesn't want to let me go. Then the guy yells at me, learn to speak English. And that's one of the buttons, you know, like that you can press on an immigrant when they send you to learn to speak English. And I'm so nervous and so mad that I think I'm getting a stroke, you know. I can smell toast burning. And I wanted to hit the guy with my selfie stick, but I knew that I was in the United States and I didn't want to end up in Orange is the New Black. So I didn't. But I had people waiting for me. I had like a circle of people like waiting. What are you gonna say? This guy is insulting you. So I insulted him in all the languages that I speak. And then I think I won the fight. But no, I didn't win the fight. The guy yells at me, shut up, fat freak. Oh, that hurt. That hurt. As if Celine Dion herself. You know, Celine Dion is the skinniest girl in the world. That hurt, when he yelled that hurt as if Celine Dion herself poked me here in the center of my solar plexus with her pointy chin. Cha! But then I recovered. And I said to him, well, you know what? You broke my heart with your commentary. But when I go back to my country, Canada, I'm going to go to the doctor to mend my heart for free! Yeah! Canadians with healthcare will always win the argument. Canadians with healthcare will always win the argument. Canadians, thank you very much, Niagara on the Lake.

0: You're listening to our Spotlight episode on Martha Chavez. You just heard her set from the Icebreakers Festival in Niagara-on-the-Lake. In April, Martha was also invited to be part of the 25th anniversary of the Winnipeg Comedy Festival. She accepted the invite, of course. And so, from the stage in Winnipeg, here is more of Martha Chavez.
1: You know, I love Winnipeg. I have been here every season, the four seasons in one day. But I came to Canada when I was 17 years old, 6 years ago. Six dog years ago. You know, the thing is, there was a revolution in Nicaragua, where I am from, and my mother was obsessed that I was going to join the revolution. You know, she didn't want me to get killed. And she started snooping in my things, and she found my diary, and she found out that I was dabbling in lesbianism. And then she said, "Why don't you join the revolution?" But then my parents decided to send me away, to separate me from the girl about whom I wrote, "I have a volcano inside for you." They sent me to the coldest country ever to kill the volcano. But where do they send me? To Montreal. It was full of beautiful gay girls in Montreal. It was like sending a budding pyromaniac to a firecracker factory. I got my first girlfriend in Montreal, the first one, and I wanted to stay, but I had a student visa. But then my parents get exiled from Nicaragua, and I had nowhere to go because I couldn't go back to Nicaragua because of them, and I couldn't stay here. I became stateless. And I applied on my own at 17 years old. I applied for refugee status. I just so wanted to stay here because I wanted to hold hands with a girl and not get beat up by my parents. And eventually, just now, I got my Canadian citizenship card. Yes. I finally passed the test. Because you have to study to become Canadian. And it's not that you can wing it. You know, like you can say whatever comes into your head. No. You know, they don't ask you the right things, though. They ask you things like, who was Canada's first prime minister? Who was? John A. Macdonald. What did I say? Tim Horton. That's what I said. But they should ask you better things. You know, they should ask you things that help you to be a Canadian, like, do you know how to dress in layers? That is very, very helpful. Like, if you master the art of dressing in layers, boom, you're automatically a Canadian. And then I moved to Toronto. I know that nobody likes Toronto. I don't know why. Why the rest of Canada don't like Toronto? Because sometimes people believe the strangest things. Like the other day, a new immigrant asked me if it was true that Canadians get attacked by geese on a daily basis. And she asked me, "Have you ever been attacked by a goose?" And I said, "Only verbally." I was in Ottawa, walking around, minding my own business. And I start hearing, honk, honk, honk. Go back to your country. Honk, honk, honk. Well, it wasn't really a goose. It was one of those truckers from Alberta wearing a Canada Goose jacket. You know, because things like that have been happening lately. people sending you to your country because of the crazy virus from the U.S., you know, it's coming to Canada. Because a woman waited for me the other day that I finished my show. She waited for me and she told me, but you're not really a Canadian. You're not a Canadian from here. And I said, are you a Canadian from here? And she says, yes, I am. And I said, okay, tell me something in Ojibwe. Or in Anishinaabe, or in Cree, or in any of the languages of Turtle Island. Can you tell me something in those languages? And she'd look at me as if I was crazy. And I won the fight. Yeah. But things like that, like go back to your country. Make the immigrants wonder, are we really Canadian? I started wondering, when was the first time that I identified with a Canadian stereotype, let's say. And it was one time that I was waiting for the elevator. The elevator door opened. Inside, there was a guy with multiple tattoos on his face. One fresh tattoo on his neck that said, I murdered my mother this morning. But I went inside the elevator because I didn't want to hurt his feelings. And then when I got off on the 14th floor, because, you know, in Canada, in the buildings in Canada, the 13th floor doesn't exist. You know, you're so polite that you left the floor empty in case the devil wants to crash. So when I get off on the 14th floor, I said to the tattoo guy, sorry, as if he read my mind and knew that I was thinking he was a serial killer. Sorry, and then I thought, I am apologizing.

0: I love the national anthem. I love it. It sounds like a lullaby. But the national anthem of the United States is, and the rockets red glare, bombs exploding in the air. Because, you know, those guys have never met a country that they don't want to liberate. Yeah. And I remember, speaking of which, you know, I remember the moment that I heard that Kumquat Caligula wanted to turn Canada into the 51st state. I remember that feeling of anxiety that I felt, you know? Because, and every Canadian that I know felt the same thing, because we may be very different from each other and from every province and everything, but there is one that unites us all. We are not Americans. In fact, Canadians from all walk of life started booing the American national anthem at the hockey game. They even started burning the American flag. And I thought, this reminds me of home. That's what I thought. But I never burnt an American flag, no. Because my friend Miriam, she burnt her eyebrow. And but I had to protest. So I bought an American flag bikini. And I would wear it after eating beans on my period. And the rockets red glare, bombs exploding from my derriere. The thing is that I hate this thing about the 51st state. And even if I didn't fight in the revolution in Nicaragua, I am ready to fight now for Canada. I am, you know, even if my hip hurts. Even if my hip hurts and I am blind in one eye. I think older women should be in charge of wars. I think so, because we are invisible, so we don't have to wear camouflage. And we are at the time of our life that we are really considering shooting people. Yes. Because we don't have any estrogen. And if there are Americans in the crowd, don't think that Canadians won't fight for our country. Remember the war of 1812, you lost, you lost. Remember the war of 1812, you lost, you lost. As long as there are Canadians who love this country, they will never win. Thank you very much for listening. Thank you, thank you.
1: There she is, the grand dame of Canadian comedy, Martha Chavez. For more of Martha, you can download her comedy albums Chunky Salsa and her latest Latina Interrumpida. Laugh Out Loud is back all summer with some of your favorite episodes of the past. That starts next week. And we're back in September with brand new comedy episodes. Before I sign off, I want to thank sound engineers Doug Doctor, Jonathan Ruida, Brian Harder, and Danielle Duval. And a big thanks to my producer, Lee Pitts. I'm Ali Hassan, wishing you a wonderful summer. I'll see you back here real soon.
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6: Singer-songwriter Julian Taylor delights a sold-out hometown crowd with a career-spanning set of songs and storytelling. 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
7: This is CBC News from Vancouver. Good afternoon. I'm Tarnjeet Parmar. Conservative leader Pierre Poilievre says his party will vote against the Comox Treaty. The treaty would confirm Comox First Nations ownership of more than 2,400 hectares of land around Vancouver Island. Poilievre says, given recent controversy over the Cowichan land title claim in Richmond, he will not be supporting the treaty.
8: We need Comox agreement to be put on hold. The Comox Treaty fails to explicitly and clearly protect property rights, something conservatives have called for as a prerequisite for all future treaties.
7: The Wewakum First Nation has opposed this treaty, saying it infringes on its traditional territory. The treaty requires federal ratification, which is expected to happen by the end of this year. The province has given the green light to the Red Chris Mine expansion, the copper and gold mine in northwestern BC. It is the same location where three workers were trapped last July. Premier David Eby says the successful rescue of those workers showed that Newmont Corporation has a robust safety plan in place.
9: The workers had a designated refuge area. They had all the safety equipment they required. They followed their training to a T. They were safe. And they were extricated successfully. It is, though, a reminder to all of us that we can't be complacent about mine safety.
7: The mine is currently operating as an open pit mine. The province has approved an amended environmental assessment that will allow for underground mining. A dozen new treatment and recovery beds are opening in three Northwest and Interior communities. The expansion includes four supportive recovery beds in both Skidgate and Old Masset on Haida Gwaii, as well as four treatment beds in Adams Lake, northeast of Kamloops. Minister of Health Josie Osborne says it makes a huge difference for somebody to get treatment or recover in their own community.
10: So decisions are made through the partnerships that have already been established and based on the needs and communities. And while four beds in a small community like Skidigat, for example, might seem small, it has a profound impact in a community of this size.
7: Beds in Skidigat and Adams Lake are accepting clients, while beds in Old Masset are expected to open later on next month. Israel and Hezbollah have now agreed to a ceasefire. A sudden flare-up of violence has derailed scheduled Iran-U.S. peace talks in Switzerland. Lebanon's health ministry says 47 people were killed in overnight Israeli strikes, while Israel's military says four of its soldiers also died. Crystal Gomansing reports.
11: Talk of yet another ceasefire comes amid an escalation in attacks exchanged. Israel Defense Forces said they conducted 150 airstrikes in Lebanon since midnight, hitting areas in southern Lebanon, but also in the east in the Bekaa Valley. The increase linked to the deaths of four Israeli soldiers engaged in operations against Hezbollah in the south, where the IDF occupies a swath of territory. This latest agreement to halt military operations is sounding precarious. The Times of Israel is reporting that IDF spokesperson Brigadier General Effie Defrin said troops have, quote, full freedom of action to act against any threat in southern Lebanon with no limit to removing threats. Hezbollah and Israel both accused the other side of violating previous ceasefires, resulting in attacks. Crystal Gomansing, CBC News, Jerusalem.
7: And Canada's 6-0 win over Qatar at BC Place yesterday had downtown Vancouver filled with very happy fans. The Granville Pedestrian Zone saw that street packed shoulder to shoulder in a sea of red and white, along with the Maple Leaf. With the win, Canada's first in a men's World Cup, the team sits at the top of Group B now. Canada will take on Switzerland next Wednesday at BC Place. That is the CBC News from Vancouver. For more news anytime, you can go to the website cbc.ca/bc, or you can use the CBC News app. Now a look at the BC weather from Environment Canada. For the North Coast, a mix of sun and cloud, high of 16. The Peace Region, risk of a thunderstorm, high of 17. For the Central Interior, including Prince George, risk of thunder, high of 22. Boundary and Kootenay Regions, sunny today, high of 26. The Okanagan and Southern Interior, including Kelowna, mostly sunny and clear with highs of up to 29 degrees. And for Metro Vancouver, Greater Victoria and the Fraser Valley, sunny and clear today with highs of up to 23 degrees.
12: Welcome to CBC Music Live. I'm Aldario Williams. This week we have a concert from singer-songwriter Julian Taylor, who delighted a sold-out crowd at TD Music Hall in Toronto with an evening of storytelling and songs. He took the audience on a journey through a career-spanning set of songs that have shaped his more than three decades-long career. Well, we caught up with him backstage before the show to ask him about what he loves about playing live.
13: It's important to me because it feeds my soul. I would have to say that music saved my life when I was a young child. And, you know, you can spend a lot of time in your room creating and writing songs and learning how to play an instrument. And a lot of people continue to do that. They're happy to do that. For me, I got so proud of what I was doing in those private spaces that it's nerve-wracking, but absolutely beautiful to be able to share it with other people and have them share their energy with me. It's all about energy. It's a transfer of energy. It's also about ideas. It's a common unity. It's a community. It's things like that that really make my heart and my soul and thrive. And I think that goes for other people in the room too.
14: We're gonna do two sets this evening. Songs.

Thank you so much. What a great pleasure it is to be here tonight. Thank you to Joy Bullen. Thank you to Massey Hall. Thank you to this wonderful band. And thank you all for coming tonight. It's okay, you guys can give yourself a hand, that's fine. This is a little song about gratitude. It's called Wide Awake.

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1: You're listening to Julian Taylor on stage at TD Music Hall in Toronto. I'm Odario Williams. 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
2: The song Stolen Lands is a song that I usually do acoustic in the set. The song's really about my intersectionality as a person, being of a mixed background. You know, I come from a family from the West Indies. I come from a family right here on Turtle Island. And I'm really proud of our lineage, my heritage. And I wouldn't be here if it wasn't for the sacrifices of those before me. I live a quite a privileged life because of it. You know, they struggled more than I ever had to.
0: This is a song about my own intersectionality as a human on this planet. Proud to be who I am and proud to be where I come from. I come from two oral traditions that were almost eradicated from this planet. And I don't take that lightly. I give thanks and praise to all the people, to my ancestors who came before me, so that I could stand here and play music for y'all. It's a pure gift from the ages. The stories in this song are true, and the old man sitting in that chair is my grandfather, and the woman sitting at her desk chair is our friend. She's family to us, and one of the worst things imaginable happened to her as she lost her son, shot here in Toronto in broad daylight by the police. This is called Stolen Lands.

sitting there. He cried because he was a kid. He spoke his own language and then lost his voice and part of his own. Did he?

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Sometimes she sits there crying because fear became her worst nightmare. She cries because her only son was killed by a shotgun. Another senseless tragedy triggered by police brutality. This land is your land. This land is my land. This land was made for you and me. A poor choice of words by Woody Guthrie.

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1: 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I'm Odario Williams. 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
2: Good afternoon. Here are your headlines from the CBC Vancouver newsroom. I'm Tarnjit Parmar. The Red Chris mine in northwestern BC has passed an environmental hurdle that will allow it to transition from open pit mining to underground mining. The province has approved an amended environmental assessment certificate to allow for the block caving. That mine has been in operation since 2015 and is located in Talton Territory. The approval comes after a report from the Environmental Assessment Office and after the Talton government gave its consent. Conservative leader Pierre Poilievre says his party will vote against the Comox Treaty. The treaty would confirm Comox First Nations ownership of more than 2,400 hectares of land around Vancouver Island. Poilievre says, given recent controversy over the Cowichan land title claim in Richmond, he will not be able to support that treaty. That treaty requires federal ratification, which is expected to happen by the end of the year. And police in Vancouver say they arrested a driver yesterday in the city's downtown after his car hit a tree. The man in his 30s was identified as a prohibited driver, driving a car without any active insurance. Police say he tried to flee through an underground parkade but hit the tree at Hornby and Robson Streets. He had minor injuries and will appear in court at a later date. Those are your headlines from the CBC Vancouver newsroom. For more news anytime, go to the website cbc.ca/bc or you can use the CBC News app.
1: Welcome back to CBC Music Live. I'm Odario Williams. We're in Toronto for a concert from Julian Taylor. The singer-songwriter is playing a career-spanning set, taking the audience on a journey through the songs that have shaped his more than three decades-long career. As we just heard, the first half of the concert featured a stripped-down acoustic set of songs. Well, now he's switching to an electric guitar for the second half. Let's get back to the stage at TD Music Hall.

been almost 33 years of playing music and doing this. I'm only 33 years old. I know, isn't that awesome? Right out of the womb. Sorry, Mom. I see you in the eye.

That's Julian Taylor closing out his set with the song Pathways, recorded live at TD Music Hall in Toronto. Well, if you're looking to see him live, he'll be playing at many festivals around the country this summer. He'll be playing in Ontario at the Peterborough Music Fest on July 18th. Then he'll be headed to the Calgary Folk Music Festival on July 23rd and to the Jubilee in New Glasgow, Nova Scotia on August 2nd. After that, he has dates in Alberta at the Edmonton Folk Music Festival on August 8th and at the Bear Creek Folk Festival in Grand Prairie on August 15th. Now, if you want to see videos of this concert, please check out our website at cbc.ca/music. 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Thanks to our production team of Steve Major, Ruben Mann, Stephen Wally, Doug McKendrick, and Stephen McGrath for bringing us this concert. CBC Music Live is produced by Andrea Jin and Malcolm Gould. I'm Odario Williams. I hope you can join me next Friday afternoon for Elisipe.

0: was Alyssa P. recorded live at the Opera House in Toronto. 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I'm Odario Williams. Have a wonderful week. 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
3: Coming off Canada's big win yesterday, we are going to capture more of the good vibes around World Cup in the city. We'll also talk about non-prescription hearing aids, and we'll hear about first-hand communication challenges from someone with aphasia. We'll also get you set for Father's Day. On the Coast is coming up.
4: This is CBC News from Vancouver. Good afternoon, I'm Robert Zimmerman. Hundreds of properties in the East Kootenay community of Elkford are still without water after a pump failure earlier this week. The district says crews are working to repair the system and get water flowing again. Amber Wang reports.
5: For Katie Teo, even small household tasks now come with a reminder.
6: That's not going to work.
5: They don't have running water. Her family lives in Uptown, the area of Eckford affected by the pump failure.
6: In regular households, you're just so used to just being able to use water when you need it, flush the toilets, have a shower, wash your hands off when they get dirty, do laundry, run the dishwasher.
5: The family first noticed the problem later Tuesday night. The district of Eckford says the disruption was caused by a failure in the pump system that serves between 500 to 600 properties. Jeff McConnell is Elkford's CAO.
7: As soon as it failed, we realized we were going to have a very, very significant water loss event, and it turned out that we effectively lost our entire reservoir overnight.
5: The district says the pump repair could take another 4 to 5 days. Meanwhile, some families here are waiting for when they can use their taps again. Amber Wong, CBC News, Elkford.
4: The chief of the Comox First Nation is pushing back on Conservative leader Pierre Poilievre's claims that its treaty threatens private property. As Emily Fagan reports, the chief says the treaty doesn't impact private property owners, but would mean a lot for her nation.
8: Conservative leader Pierre Poilievre says his party is opposed to the Comox First Nations Treaty because it invokes Canada's reconciliation law, UNDRIP.
9: Conservatives will stand up for property rights, for your home, for economic development, for our economy, and for affordability by voting against the Comox Treaty.
8: But Comox Chief Nicole Rempel says it's not true this treaty creates uncertainty for property owners. She says the only property it impacts is Crown land and property already owned by her nation.
10: I think it's difficult to take criticism seriously when it's based on claims that simply aren't true.
8: Rempel says this treaty would mean economic opportunity, certainty, and freedom from the Indian Act for members of her nation, a goal they've worked for over decades of negotiations. The treaty is expected to be ratified by the federal government next year. Emily Fagan, CBC News, Victoria.
4: The province has announced a dozen new treatment and recovery beds aimed at expanding services in rural areas. They're opening in a trio of northern and interior communities. Catherine Garrett has more.
11: Four supportive recovery beds are being opened in both Skittigat and Old Masset on Haida Gwaii, as well as four treatment beds in Adams Lake, northeast of Kamloops. The province says the services are being provided in partnership with the Canadian Mental Health Association, First Nations Health Authority, and local First Nations. Minister of Health Josie Osborne says the beds are led by local First Nations, providing connection to community.
12: It makes a huge difference for a Haida person to be able to come home after treatment and to be able to stay in a home that has the supports they need.
11: Adding it's the first time we've seen beds like these on Haida Gwaii.
12: To be able to support people who are coming home from treatment, even if they have access to the way, is making an absolutely enormous difference for this community.
11: Beds in Skidegate and Adams Lake are currently accepting clients, while beds in Old Masset are expected to open next month. Catherine Garrett, CBC News, Terrace.
4: And the head coach of Team Canada says yesterday's win against Qatar at the FIFA Men's World Cup won't distract from the main goal. Jesse Marsh, speaking at the UBC training ground this morning, says he's pleased with the win, but adds training will continue.
13: One of the reasons why I think we had such a good performance is that we were focused. We didn't have as much around the week leading into the match. Now that could change. Now everybody's a Canada soccer fan after a 6-0 win. But we're going to try to maintain normalcy and focus on the task at hand, and we have a big opportunity ahead of us.
4: Canada's next match is against Switzerland on Wednesday. And that's the CBC News from Vancouver. For news anytime, go to our website at cbc.ca/bc.
3: Hello there. I'm Gloria Makarenko. Thanks so much for joining us on a beautiful Friday afternoon. It's June 19th. And you're listening to On the Coast on CBC Radio 1. And here we are still basking in the afterglow of Canada's 6-0 soccer victory over Qatar yesterday. The streets were thriving with soccer fans from every corner of the world. And in a moment, On the Coast, George Baker is going to join us to talk about the unifying power of World Cup. Also, the spring sitting of the House of Commons gave Canadians their first taste of a majority government in years. We'll bring you some of the few key takeaways later this half hour. And a very happy Friday to you, Ali Patarga.
14: Happy Friday, Gloria.
3: I took a walk down the downtown or through the downtown core earlier this afternoon, and it's such a different feel from same time yesterday. Well, maybe a little earlier yesterday. I mean, we had so many fans for the Canada game at BC Place Stadium. It just feels like the calm after the storm.
14: Yes, it is the calm after the storm. And spirits are high, and we love it.
3: Well, again, and I'm sure the fan zones are teeming with sports fans, because there are games on again today. USA defeated Australia 2-0 this morning. Right now, Scotland and Morocco are playing. Mm-hmm. The score just 5 minutes into the game is 1-0 for Morocco. Brazil and Haiti will play at 5:30, and then it's Turkey up against Paraguay this evening at 8 o'clock. So, yes, the bars will be bustling again. The streets will be busy. And I'm sure I just love all these sort of impromptu little cheers and things that you get from different groups of fans as they walk through the city.
14: Yeah, you never know. It's in, like, there's all fans of every country everywhere, apparently in Vancouver, right? Which we'll talk about later. But
3: yeah, it's so true. It's so true. Okay, Friday afternoon traffic. How are things looking so far?
14: Okay, unfortunately, drivers aren't having a good time. So those in Delta and the Massey Tunnel, there is an ongoing electrical issue that has impacted lane control operations, and as a result, counterflow will not be initiated this afternoon. So heavy, heavy delays there. So if you need to get over the river, the Alex Fraser is a better bet for you. And also on the Portman Bridge, there is a westbound stalled vehicle that has the right Coquitlam exit lane blocked at the west end of the bridge, and crews are on their way to tend to it. And on the Oak Street Bridge in Richmond, there is a stall northbound mid-span in the left lane. That's on the Highway 99 northbound. And it's very heavy from Shell Road. I'll keep a lookout for all these incidents, and I'll be back again in 10 minutes with more.
3: Okay, thank you very much for that. And the forecast, it's been pretty straightforward all week and not much change on the horizon, actually. It's sunny right now. We've got temperatures anywhere from 21 to 26 degrees. Clear skies tonight, and we will see the winds pick up again, especially near the water. Tomorrow and Sunday, it's going to be sunny and even warmer. Highs 23 to 28 degrees, and it'll warm up even more for Monday and Tuesday with a mix of sun and cloud and highs up to 30 inland. And yes, by now I am sure you have heard that Canada beat Qatar convincingly 6-0 yesterday, and there is a glow across the nation as a result. And that includes on Vancouver's Granville Street, which has become the gathering place for soccer fans. CBC's story producer George Baker was there earlier this afternoon, and he's with us in studio right now. George, hello there.
15: Good afternoon, Gloria.
3: Now, I described a little bit of a, you know, quieter scene. What was the scene when you went to Granville today?
15: Well, I mean, I saw the videos from CBC's Dan Burt yesterday, just the madness from dinner time, right after the game, and it was something to behold. Today, much quieter, but let's make it clear, not empty, not at all.
3: Okay.
15: Once you head south from the Pan Flute Guy, you know, the Pan Flute Guy that hangs around the corner of Georgia and Granville, and the hustle and bustle of the Granville Street SkyTrain station, you see lots of families, lots of friends feeling jubilant and excited just to be there, and Canadians just walking aimlessly, you know, just to soak in the atmosphere. And they come from all walks of life, some from as near as Surrey and others from as far as Toronto.
3: Right. So who did you meet?
15: Well, some are born and bred Canadians. Others are new, recent immigrants. I met Siobhan Janji. He's from Surrey. Enoch Kwok from Ottawa. And Mina Mintokyo from Toronto. Vicky Chan also from Vancouver. But then there were the newcomers I met. Hani Soleimani, originally from Iran, who now lives in Vancouver. Omar Ali, who's originally from Egypt. He calls Toronto home now. David Mullins, originally from Ireland, now lives in Vancouver. And Connor Bellamy, originally from Australia, who also now calls Vancouver home. It's a real buffet of Canadians, real kind of a selection of new and old, you know, Canadians around.
3: Right. A buffet of Canadiana. Yeah. I like that. So what did you hear? What did they have to say about last night's game?
15: So lots. They had a lot to say. This is the fascinating thing. Everyone wanted to kind of pipe up about the victory. And I couldn't really pick everyone for time, but I did ask Vicky, Henne, and Enoch just that question.
16: We're playing what we got, and we're starting to finally gel. I think in the first game, you could see there was a lot of, like, chances that we could have put away. We weren't really, like, making the ball do what it should. And this game, we kind of brought it together. And it's like, we needed that to win this group, so it was good.
17: Well, it's actually pretty awesome. Being from Iran, football has always been huge. So we're always great football fans. We watch all the tournaments. I knew that Canada, North America mostly wasn't. It wasn't such a big deal, but it's awesome to see. It's kind of nostalgia for me. I feel like I'm with my people again.
18: It was the biggest day in Canada's soccer history, and it was amazing. Just the atmosphere inside, outside, the march, and everything in, as a whole was incredible.
15: So those are the voices of Enoch Kwok, Hani Soleimani, and Vicky Chan. I should note that Enoch Kwok was, like, just tarped in a bright white pinstripe Canada jersey. Very proud. He's from Ottawa. He's very proud to walk the streets of Vancouver. He was at the game. He was in the march towards the game with the Voyagers. He just said the experience was something he would never dream of. Just something incredible and very patriotic at the moment.
3: Well, sure. So after the game, and now I guess after a week of hosting games in the city, I mean, what did you hear from people in terms of how they're feeling about Vancouver?
15: Well, I think for a lot of people, this just feels like a very unique moment in the city, right? Everywhere you go, people are rocking their favorite team's jerseys, and a lot of that is the red and white of Canada. There are TVs in every establishment fixed on the match of the hour today at noon. That was Australia versus U.S., and as you mentioned, U.S. beat Australia 2-0. And most of the bar patios between Smythe and Davie were busy. Not quite packed, not the way they were last night, but certainly at noon, much more than you would expect. It just seems fun right now, right? And I asked Hani Soleimani about the atmosphere, and she made a point about how much Vancouver reminded her of Iran, but in a very specific way.
17: Well, it's actually pretty awesome. Being from Iran, football has always been huge, so we're always great football fans. We watch all the tournaments. I knew that Canada, North America mostly wasn't. It wasn't such a big deal, but it's awesome to see. It's kind of nostalgia for me. I feel like I'm with my people again.
15: So you can start hearing the stories that are coming out of people. They're connecting, you know, both their home country and their new country, and how this moment really kind of galvanizes and unifies and makes them feel at home again.
3: Right. You know, after the game last night, I walked up Georgia Street and came up on a group of Qatari. They had just come, Qataris, who had just been at the stadium. And I did something very Canadian. I kind of leaned in and say, you know, I hope you enjoyed the game. Sorry about your loss. And they just had big, big beaming smiles on. They said, that's okay. It's so fun. We're so happy to be here. And thank you for saying hello. And it was just so sweet. But what did you sense there on the Granville Strip? I mean, how unifying is this feeling right now on the streets for Canadians?
15: Well, it's very unifying. And before I get into that, I just want to say how much you have represented Canada to tourists.
3: Right.
15: You gave them the Canadian experience, Gloria. That's great. So it's easy to forget, I think, sometimes that Canada is a nation of 200 languages. Yes, two official, French and English, but 200 languages spoken at home around the country. And with all the talk about separation in Alberta and Quebec, it raises questions about unity and what it means to actually be Canadian. Well, I can tell you there was a lot of, and I mean a lot of, patriotic fervor on the streets of Vancouver.
19: Yes, yes, yes, because I see all kinds of people coming across and supporting the Canadian team. It's really make us proud, and yeah, FIFA is growing, and hopefully they win this time. It's going to be really motivational for the next generation. Yeah.
15: Yeah, you want to take that?
20: Yeah, I would say, you know, World Cup, with the World Cup, I feel like a lot of people forget about a conflict, what's happening in the world. They just come together to watch a sport that everyone loves. So it just unifies everyone and just reaches a lot of people on a different level. And you know, not a lot of things can do that except for sports.
21: Oh, it's unifying everyone here. It's like there's a bunch of different people who live in Vancouver. We're all coming together as a community. No matter which country you're from, it's exciting, and we're all enjoying the great weather as well. So it's a great time for everyone.
15: So in Backwards Order, you heard from David Mullins, Amina Mindocchio, and Siobhan Janji. As you could hear, yeah, it's just a really unifying moment.
3: Well, it's true. And the weather doesn't hurt either, no. George. I mean, talk about good luck to have the World Cup and this sunny forecast as well. So now that you're seeing that World Cup is unifying, people are enjoying the city, feels unique. How are people feeling about Canada's chances?
15: Well, this is kind of unique in itself, because I would say going to the 2022 World Cup in Qatar, I don't think people were thinking, well, this team has a chance, we can win this, you know, we may not even get out of the group stage. But something has changed. The expectations are rising, and there is a lot of optimism. Of course, Switzerland on Wednesday will be a big challenge, bigger, much bigger than Qatar presented. But it's hard not to get swept in the feeling.
19: I think they can do it if they keep focus, and they can actually win it. They can actually win it. You never know. They can win it.
15: You think they can win it?
19: Yeah, I think they can win it.
15: What makes you think that?
19: As a Canadian, I have a feeling they will win it. It's just, I think the mid play is really good, and we have really good attacking team. So I think they can do this time.
18: I sure hope so.
21: The whole thing? I'm a very ambitious thought, but you know what? We're here to show support, and as long as we're a gracious, good host, I think we're going to have a fantastic time.
20: 100%. I think they have it in them to win. I think we just need a little bit of luck, too, which I think is on our side, especially playing at home. But I think we have it. I think we have what it takes.
22: I think Canada will go pretty far. Maybe a round of 32, they're going to pass it. A round of 16, they're going to do a really good game, but I think their journey is going to end in the round of 16.
15: So that's Omar Ali, Mina Mitakio, David Mullins, Enoch Kwok, and Siobhan Janji. Got a note, like, there's no way leading into this tournament you're thinking Canada's going to win the World Cup. But now, maybe people are feeling the right to dream. Just can this be the moment? Can Canada really be on top of the world? That might be unrealistic, but they certainly want to believe.
3: Yeah, but in the meantime, I think you've tapped into something really important, George, and that is the unifying factor here, yeah. That this is a time for people just to come together. Maybe things will get a little more heated as we get a little closer to the, you know, the final four, that type of thing. But at this stage, there is a whole lot of fun on the streets and in the fan zones for FIFA, yeah, here in Vancouver. Thank you so much.
15: You're welcome, Gloria.
3: That's George Baker. He is a story producer with us here at On the Coast. And if you'd like to add to that conversation, maybe it's something you're seeing in your neighborhoods, maybe at your watch parties, maybe in your family, let us know. onthecoast@cbc.ca is our email address, or you can send us a text, 236-330-2623. It'd be good to sprinkle in some of your comments about FIFA, Canada's win, expectations, unifying factors, all that kind of thing wrapped into one throughout the program this afternoon. We would love to hear from you. And hey, federal conservative leader Pierre Poilievre is in Vancouver today. This morning, he laid out his party's opposition to the Comox Treaty, which was ratified last month and is heading to Parliament next.
9: Now the Liberals are set to ratify a new treaty. The Comox First Nation and the BC government have signed this treaty, which says that UNDRIP is the authoritative source of its of all its interpretations. As it is well known, especially here in BC, UNDRIP threatens Canada's parliamentary sovereignty, rule of law, resource development, and property rights. The BC government has already found itself in high-profile court cases because it has adopted UNDRIP through the DRIPA law. by implementing an agreement that appeals to UNDRIP as the authoritative source, the Carney Liberals would elevate UNDRIP from policy commitment to legally binding guideline, threatening your home and threatening resource projects. Further, the Comox Treaty also refers to itself as a living agreement, meaning that it will never be settled, that it could be renegotiated with more and more demands for decades to come. Enough is enough. Conservatives support the opportunities and the rights of Indigenous people. We want Indigenous Canadians to have the chance to have great lives with clean drinking water, with home ownership, with the chance to build businesses and enrich their people. But that cannot happen by taking away the property rights or blocking the resource development of other British Columbians and Canadians. Instead, we need Comox agreement to be put on hold. The Comox Treaty fails to explicitly and clearly protect property rights, something conservatives have called for as a prerequisite for all future treaties. And it's something that we need to do in light of the ruling by Cowichan, the Cowichan ruling, and the Musqueam Rights Recognition Agreement. So we're worried that this is going to lead to 10 or 15 or maybe even 20 years of confusion and uncertainty that threatens the stability of British Columbia's economy. This treaty will have to come before the federal parliament for approval. And that is why I'm announcing today that conservatives will stand up for property rights, for your home, for economic development, for our economy, and for affordability by voting against the Comox Treaty. And we encourage all British Columbians to contact your member of parliament and ask them to join conservatives in defending your home by opposing the Comox Treaty.
3: Federal Conservative leader Pierre Poilievre in Vancouver this morning laying out his party's opposition to the Comox Treaty was recently ratified by BC and it is headed to the House of Commons next. It is 20 minutes past 3. Ali Patarg, how is traffic moving?
14: Well, those of you who plan to take the Massey Tunnel do expect some heavy delays. There is an ongoing electrical issue, and that's really impacting drivers traveling south because the counterflow will not be initiated this afternoon. So the Alex Fraser is another option for you. And we had a listener in Vancouver text us that traffic lights are out in all directions at Main and 16th, and we can see now that traffic is backing up on all four ways, so do avoid that intersection if you can, but crews have also cleared the stall mid-span on the Oak Street Bridge, so that's good news for those of you going between Vancouver and Richmond. And we're also looking out for a stalled vehicle on the Portman Bridge westbound, blocking the exit lane at the west end of the bridge. And I'll be back again in 10 minutes.
3: Thank you very much, Ali. So the House is out for the summer, and many members of Parliament are leaving Ottawa until the fall. So they have passed a total of 21 bills so far this year, including some which generated quite a lot of controversy. And the spring sitting also gave Canadians their first look at the Carney majority government after floor crossings and by-elections in April. With us today to talk about it all is Jonathan Malloy, a professor of political science at Carleton University. Jonathan, hi, good afternoon.
0: Good afternoon, Gloria.
3: So from your point of view, what would you say is the biggest story of this sitting?
0: Well, I'd have to say it's that majority government. For the first time ever, we've moved from a minority to majority without an election, thanks to those floor crossings in April. And the government started acting like a majority. They're confident that they can get their legislation through because they have the votes. And they're able to use tools like time allocation to help speed up the debate there. So, we've seen them swing into all the tools of a majority government. That's clearly, I think, the big story of the spring.
3: Okay, well, how did that change from minority to majority? How did it change how the Liberals governed?
0: Well, it changed in two ways. One is, I said, they were more confident of getting their legislation passed. You know, they've got the votes. They can get it through. They don't need the opposition. But also they use things like time allocation a lot more. And that basically is where the government decides how many days the House is going to debate a bill, as opposed to, you know, reaching agreement with other House leaders or the opposition. The government just says, this is how much time we're using. And you can only do that when you have a majority because you have to pass the time allocation motion. So that's a tool that majorities use. And they've used it seven times, I think, in this session. So that's what I mean. They're both confident getting the legislation passed, and they're getting it through faster. So there's a lot of confidence, and I think probably a little bit of swagger that we haven't seen after the last 7 years of minority government.
3: Right. Well, we have seen majority governments in the past, though. How would you compare Carney's government's use of this majority to past majority governments?
0: Well, in some ways, it's no different. Like, all majority governments tend to use these tools. The difference is that usually it takes some time. You think of, you know, Mr. Trudeau's majority first in 2015. He promised to not use omnibus bills, to not use time allocation closure that much and things. And he didn't at first, but gradually he started using them a lot more. And you can see the same of Stephen Harper's Conservatives. And you can go back to Jean Chrétien. All parties really do this. That the difference here is that Mr. Carney started using them right away. That there wasn't really sort of a gentle period, but I think that's because it's moved from minority to majority so unexpectedly, I guess, there. So in the end, though, it's not much different than any other majority government. It's just he's used the tools faster in a more sort of instant way than we've seen in the past. But again, all prime ministers tend to do this.
3: And what did you observe about just how the opposition parties reacted to this new dynamic?
0: Well, it's interesting because, you know, a majority in some ways makes the job for the Conservatives in particular easier, because Conservatives, you know, they can, of course, you know, they can oppose, they can rail against things, they can criticize, but they can't actually stop the government anymore. You know, if the government really wants to get its bills through, it will. And the Conservatives, even with all the opposition parties, can't bring the government down. Not that they really want to. They don't really want to force an election there. So in some ways, that sort of gives a little safety margin for the Conservatives. They can push and push and push, but they can't actually stop the government. And a good example of that was the C-22 Lawful Access Bill, which was passed yesterday. And that's the bill that forces internet service providers to give up information to law enforcement. And a lot of privacy advocates have been concerned about that. And the Conservatives had a lot of concerns. They tried to push a lot of amendments in committees to try and do this. They criticized the bill. But then yesterday, the Conservatives allowed it to pass without even a vote. It was just a motion by the House to pass a bunch of bills, including that one. So that's an example where the Conservatives push and push and push, but in the end, they actually give in to the government because they know they can't stop the government. And I think for that particular bill, they didn't want to actually see this being opposing law enforcement on it there. So the Conservatives are kind of playing a complex game there.
3: Jonathan, really good to hear from you. Thank you. Again, a few months break, and we'll see what transpires in the fall. We appreciate your time.
0: All right, thank you.
3: That's Jonathan Malloy, a political science professor at Carleton University. Now, today, the DJ and music producer Nico Zandolino, he released a remix of a disco classic. It's We Are Family by Sister Sledge. Now, the original was released in 1979. Just see what you think about how it stands up today.

0: That's a remix of Sister Sledge's We Are Family, released today by DJ Nico Zandolino. Ali Patarga, what did you think of the new version?
1: Well, it was a very graceful modernization of Edison. Okay. There's some subtle, like, computerized beats on there, yeah, but it still stays true to the classic, so that's good.
0: 1979, the original. Wow. Crazy. Amazing. I think it holds up for sure. What's going on in traffic? Where are the holdups that you're seeing?
1: Well, on to Portman, there's still a stalled vehicle blocking the Coquitlam exit lane on the west side of the bridge, and it's causing some moderate traffic there. And we've also been notified by a listener that the traffic lights are out in all directions on Main and 16th, and traffic is backed up on all four ways. And again, the electrical issue at the Massey Tunnel is going to cause a lot of delays this afternoon, so look out for that. And I'll be back again in 10 minutes with more updates.
0: Thank you very much for that. Now, BC has just approved over-the-counter access to non-prescription hearing aids. So coming up, we're going to hear what difference this could make for people with hearing loss. And also on the weather front, nothing but sunshine. Today, highs up to 26 degrees away from the water. We'll see windy conditions again later this evening, especially near the water. And this weekend, sunny and highs up to 28.
2: This is CBC News from Vancouver. Good afternoon, I'm Robert Zimmerman. BC nurses have rejected their tentative contract with the province. The BC Nurses Union says 67% voted to reject the agreement, which was reached last month. The union says key issues like increased workloads and better working conditions were not addressed. Critics say a new housing plan from the federal and provincial governments amounts to a bailout for developers. Katie DeRosa has more.
3: To spend public dollars to bail out the condo market, I think, frankly, is a misuse of public funds.
4: Jill Atke heads BC's nonprofit housing association. She is slamming a plan by the province and Ottawa to use up to $3 billion to buy up to 2,200 vacant condo units and turn them into affordable homes. It comes just months after the BC government axed the Community Housing Fund, which Atke says put thousands of shovel-ready affordable rentals in jeopardy. Andy Yan is the director of SFU's City Program. He crunched data from CMHC, which shows that more than 4,300 completed condos in Metro Vancouver are sitting empty. Yan says a third of them are still listed for over $1 million.
5: How much of this is really a way of really helping out the industry versus, I think, a bailout?
4: He questioned how deep a discount Ottawa and the province can get to make them truly affordable. Katie DeRosa, CBC News, Victoria.
2: The province has announced a major copper and gold mine expansion in northwest BC can move forward. Catherine Garrett has the details.
6: The expansion was assessed and approved by the Tolton Central Government, whose members have a direct economic stake in the project and who were involved in drafting the conditions allowing it to move ahead. Adrian Birchtold is an ecologist and mining impacts researcher with Skeena Wild. She says there have been environmental issues with the mine in the past, but she's encouraged there seem to be stronger environmental protections now.
7: I do certainly think that it's an improvement over past processes, that it has been sort of this consent-based decision-making.
6: MLA for Nechako Lakes, John Rustad, says he's glad the expansion has been approved, but he wonders why it's taken until now, since the mine started operating in 2015.
8: It's great to say, okay, we've turned a corner. Wait a second, how come it took so long to get to this point?
6: The Tolton say although the process did take time, it signifies a path forward for Indigenous involvement with major industry. Catherine Garrett, CBC News, Terrace.
2: Metro Vancouver put in Stage 3 water restrictions last week, but Surrey has chosen not to follow them. Keir Junos has more.
9: Surrey amended its water conservation plan in May, so car washing and topping up pools is still allowed despite Stage 3 rules. On the hottest days this week, Metro Vancouver's Commissioner Jerry Dobrovolny says Surrey was using the most water.
10: Our two biggest cities use about half the water. Vancouver's using less and Surrey's using more, and that's a concern.
9: Surrey's utilities director, David Matsubara, says that trend may track with population needs.
11: Surrey is the largest municipality by land area and probably in a dead heat for actual water use for people and businesses and that kind of thing.
9: He says other cities can choose when to raise water restrictions, and Surrey will go to Stage 3 rules if the city's water use data makes sense.
11: If that's where the data is showing us we need to do, then we'll most definitely do that.
9: Meanwhile, Metrovan Chair Mike Hurley fears the impact on the region's water.
12: I don't think any of us want to be going to stage four, which is where we could be heading right now.
9: Keir Junos, CBC News, Surrey.
2: And soccer fans are back on Granville Street today, still celebrating Team Canada's big win at BC Place. Amelia John has more.
13: Oh, I'm going to cry. It actually made me so happy.
14: Soccer enthusiasts are still celebrating the 6-0 win for Canada just a few blocks from where it happened. Amy Doyle is a server at Shamrock Storehouse on Granville and Nelson and says she was in early this morning to help clean up.
15: It was just really dirty. It's just a lot like broken glass and that kind of stuff. It's a bit like icky.
14: Meanwhile, Team Canada was at UBC this morning riding high, ready to practice for their next match. Head coach Jesse Marsh says they have a big opportunity to win the group.
16: I think really sets us up for success in the knockout rounds and to stay here in Vancouver. That's 100%. It's been our motivation from the start to win the group, and it's more so now than ever.
14: Team Canada's next match is set for Wednesday against Switzerland, while the next game at BC Place will see New Zealand take on Egypt this Sunday. Amelia John, CBC News, Vancouver.
2: And that's the CBC News from Vancouver. 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
17: Thank you, Rob, and thanks so much for joining us here for On the Coast this afternoon. I'm Gloria Makarenko, and wow, what a day again, and more to come. And we've got lots more to come on the show this afternoon, too. You know, if you wear eyeglasses, you can go to the optometrist, get a prescription, you can buy reading glasses at the pharmacy, too. And soon in BC, the same will be true for hearing aids. Yeah, an over-the-counter selection will soon be available, so we'll talk about that. Also, the Canadian dollar has hit a 14-month low, so we're going to hear what's behind that coming up with Phil DeMont on our business report in just a couple of minutes. And right now, Ali Patarg has the latest traffic.
1: Okay, Highway 99 is looking very ugly. There's a northbound vehicle incident that has the left lane blocked at the south end of the Oak Street Bridge, and crews are currently en route to tend to it. And also, the Massey Tunnel is also causing some very, very heavy backup southbound on the 99 towards the Massey Tunnel. You'll hit the brunt of that volume once you come to Westminster Highway, and just a lot of volume on that corridor. Also, we're still looking out for the traffic light situation at Main and 16th. I can still see it's backed up, so do avoid the intersection if you can. And crews have also cleared the stall midspan on the Oak Street Bridge as well a while ago, so that's one part of the bridge that's cleared up, but unfortunately it was replaced by this other incident on the 99 as well, the northbound incident aforementioned a while ago. But yes, if you see anything on the roads, give us a text safely, 236-330-2623, and I'll be back again in 20 minutes.
17: I overheard some people talking out on the street today about the weather, and they were saying, it's just perfect. And then someone else said, yeah, I don't even have to bring my jacket with me today. You know, we're in that sweet spot.
1: Yes.
17: Not too cold, not too warm. I mean, it does get a little breezy in the evenings, and that's been the pattern, and that is going to be the pattern as well. But I love this temperature. So the mid-20s is kind of that sweet spot,
1: yes,
17: isn't it?
1: Yes, indeed. Yeah,
17: okay, so yes, sunshine, that's where we're at right now. Anywhere from 21 to 26 degrees. Clear skies tonight again, and we will see the winds pick up again, especially near the water. Tomorrow and Sunday, we've got more sunshine, highs up to 28 degrees and highs up to 30 degrees for Monday and Tuesday. And we may see a little bit more cloud in the mix at the beginning of next week. Let's check some business news now with Phil DeMond. Phil, hello there.
18: Hi, Gloria.
17: What's going on? The Canadian dollar and the Japanese yen have hit these multi-year lows. Why? Why have these currencies hit rock bottom all of a sudden?
18: I pick on it because I think it's going to be part of a trend for a while. First, the Canuck buck. Right now, under 71 cents U.S. Hasn't seen that basement since April 2025. Two main factors why. Most the price we get for most Alberta oil, Western Canada Select, it's down more than 25% since May. Now, we get less per barrel for oil sands oil than regular crude. There's a bunch of reasonable reasons for that. But 80% of our exports are of the heavy oil. So right now, we're taking a financial hit. The other factor, this week, the U.S. Federal Reserve hinted that it might raise interest rates sometime this year. That essentially had investors selling our buck and buying U.S. greenbacks, hence the plunging loonie. The yen faces a worse predicament. It's trading at about 160. That's a 160 yen per dollar. It's a level it hasn't seen in 2 years. International investors already wary of sinking their money into that island economy. Then there's a big gap between U.S. interest rates and Japanese ones. That country just raised its rates to its highest level since 1995, the rate 1%. So there's a huge gap between the 4.5 or whatever the U.S. is right now and the 1%. So people going to the U.S. That has hurt the yen despite the central bank over there spending $73 billion U.S. to try to prop up the currency. Here's where I'm going with this. Investors right now just focusing on the U.S. economy's reaction to the ceasefire discussions and the Fed. They really don't care what other economies are doing right now. So if the yen and the dollar are any example, it's going to be a rough ride for a whole bunch of world currencies in the next few months because they're going to be looking at the U.S. currency and just trading everybody else as a result.
17: I see. No, I was traveling in Europe last month and ouch. Ouch. Ooh, traveling with Canadian dollars, you know, in England and in Europe as well. Yeah, you really feel it. And so we've got Canada's retail sales figures out for April. So what are they telling us about consumers in this country?
18: That the worst might actually be over. Canada's retail sales rose 0.5% in April, bit light versus expectations, and the number was helped by higher receipts at gas stations. That's to do with the higher oil prices we've seen. But if you look at April, Canada's sales increase was slightly higher than the U.S. for the same month. But the American numbers come out faster than ours. So May, their figures, growth figures, were twice as fast. Sales grew twice as fast in May as they did in April. So if that happens up here, we should enjoy a bump into May, you know, some sort of a month number, decent number. For 3 months, overall sales in this country up almost 8%, according to the Bank of Montreal. Again, gasoline sales helped, but Gloria, it's a positive number. Despite all the negative economic vibes from the war, it was a plus, not a negative. So BMO analysts think our economic prospects could improve as the world gets back to some sort of normalcy towards the end of the year, because basically we've already gone through the fire. It may get worse, but, you know, it probably will get better.
17: Okay, I hope you're right. I hope you're right. And this is a story that came up with our conversation with our money columnist earlier this week, Bruce Sellery. And that's how the economy is affecting romantic relationships these days.
18: When Neil Sedaka sang "Breaking Up Is Hard to Do," I don't think he was thinking about financially. But that's where we are in today's hard-to-afford money economy. Bank of Montreal survey recently, 40% of respondents said they stayed in a relationship longer than they wanted because of financial worries. I can't buy a condo on my own, that sort of thing. And it's not just Toronto or Vancouver. Halifax has Canada's highest rents right now at $2,300 a month. So you have to think twice about these. Almost 30% of people who divorced said the money delayed the actual separation or divorce proceedings. Here, the fight was over the value of the family assets, mainly the home and the car and that kind of stuff. Or maybe you stayed married to keep benefits, especially a problem for older couples. And divorcees in this country are aging. Back in 1980, the average age of divorced couples was about 36 years. Now it's 46 years. Decades ago, couples stayed together because in my mom's era, women basically got really paltry settlements if the marriage broke down. Now, ironically, we might be back to something similar where people stay together for money and not love.
17: Uh-huh. I know songs are just coming into my mind, but I think we'll just leave them right there, Phil. Thank you.
18: Thank God.
17: I hope you have a great weekend.
18: Same to you, Clara.
17: Phil DeMont with the latest business news. Breaking up is hard to do for many reasons. You are listening to On the Coast at CBC Radio 1, and we're going to talk about hearing loss right now because many people with hearing loss can go untreated for several years. And BC is hoping that a new announcement could help. The province has approved some over-the-counter non-prescription hearing aids to help people with mild to moderate hearing loss. So for more, we have reached Heather Ritchie. Heather is president of Speech and Hearing BC.

0: Okay. What do you think? I mean, from a hearing health perspective, what are the benefits or the limitations?
1: That's a really good question because it's a complex topic. And I think that the improvement of access really helps as an entry point for people who are looking to explore hearing technology or maybe have some concerns but aren't necessarily ready to proceed with it. But they're not a replacement for hearing care. And the knowledge that you get when you actually get your hearing assessed properly by a professional will put you in the driver's seat and sort of let you make decisions around your hearing. And the best outcomes often do end up coming from hearing aids.
0: Okay. Well, and how do you know? How can people determine whether these over-the-counter hearing aids are appropriate for them, you know, versus when they should actually seek a full hearing assessment?
1: Yeah, it's everyone's so different and it's complicated. And I think that's why everyone who does have a concern about their hearing should first go to a professional, to an audiologist or a hearing instrument practitioner who's regulated, whose job it is to sort of help you to learn about your hearing, rule out any important medical red flags, make sure that there's nothing underlying that might be concerning. You know, it could just be earwax, and I wouldn't want to be purchasing a device in order to treat something that might be temporary or should be further investigated. So I would always recommend going to an audiologist first.
0: I see. What are we talking about in terms of cost?
1: They range in cost. I haven't seen too much of it just because they've really just been released and really just been announced. But the cost should be lower than what people are expecting to see through an audiology clinic. And the reason for that is because it's two completely different care models. We're looking at a device that you can buy sort of retail versus complete audiological care, the assessment, the adjustment, the ongoing follow-up care, and all of the support that you need to make sure that you're actually achieving your outcomes and hearing better in the long term and seeing a meaningful difference. That all is kind of included in the cost of hearing aids, whereas over-the-counter devices are just a device.
0: Right. Well, what is the cost range for the, let's call them the professional models now?
1: Hearing aids typically range from about $1,500 per ear all the way up to maybe $4,000 or $5,000 for each ear. And it really depends on where you go and what's included in that, how much support is sort of bundled into that cost, and the warranty and that sort of thing. So there's a lot of variation there.
0: Right. Do you have any concerns of people sort of taking it into their own hands once they've determined, no, it's not earwax, I'm just going to go in and buy myself some over-the-counter? Is there any harm or danger in doing that, I guess?
1: You know, I think it's a really interesting point because I think that the real issue is people delaying their treatment and maybe not necessarily choosing the wrong hearing aid, but maybe doing nothing for 5 years. And I think that starting that conversation and getting some experience is not necessarily a bad thing, as long as it doesn't, people don't believe that it replaces professional care and support. Because if you're doing it yourself, if you're self-diagnosing, if you're self-selecting, you mean well, but you may be missing something and you may be leaving a lot of benefit on the table.
0: Okay. Let's talk about some of the harms if you don't address the hearing loss issues. What are the potential impacts?
1: If you don't address the hearing loss, I would say there's so many. There's the social impacts. There's the fact that people withdraw from their lives and from the conversations that matter most. And there's impacts on finances, on your job, on relationships, on your mental health, on your cognition. And it affects every part of you. Communication is something that's so crucial.
0: Right. And what kinds of stories do you hear about why people often delay addressing these issues? Is it mostly monetary?
1: That's definitely one of the factors. There's monetary concerns. There's sort of not knowing what to do next.

0: test or what to do. There's a bit of a stigma as well that can affect people. People are so different. It's kind of it's an invisible concern. So if someone breaks their leg, then that's very visible and you need to get that treated. Whereas hearing loss happens really gradually, and you don't necessarily realize that you're withdrawing from those conversations and you're losing parts of your social life and your relationships, and your world is getting a little bit smaller. And then when we end up treating someone with hearing aids, it's incredible to see the transformation as someone is coming back into those conversations and realizing how much effort they were spending to try and understand speech and life.
1: Right. Oh, Heather, it's interesting. So, I mean, bottom line here, what kind of advice would you have for people who are thinking, I can just purchase these hearing aids so over the counter. Maybe I won't have to spend several thousand dollars after all. What would be your advice?
0: My advice would be to go and get your hearing assessed by a professional and to allow them to guide you through the options, because they're there to answer your questions and they're there to support you and guide you through that decision and let you know the benefits and the limitations of different approaches. Come from an informed place, because I find when you understand everything, you're in the driver's seat. You know, you can make an informed decision about your own care rather than kind of getting swept up in the weeds and trying to compare devices when it really comes down to more the care around that.
1: Yeah, interesting. Again, well, we'll have to follow up, I guess, once they are on the shelves and people can purchase them over the counter. But this is a really good place to start. Heather, thank you.
0: Yeah, thank you so much.
1: That's Heather Ritchie, the president of Speech and Hearing BC. Ali Patarga, can you hear me across the studio? Okay.
2: Oh, I can hear you.
1: We both got our headsets on. I don't know. I think about hearing an awful lot because my entire career, I've had earpieces in my ear. And, you know, for the many years of anchoring TV news, it was just in one ear at a time. You only had it in one ear so you could hear your guest and that type of thing. More in radio, you have the over the ear headset on right now.
2: Yes,
1: I've got the in your ear ones. I listen to ear pods, which I hear can also be damaging depending on how loud you play. I don't play loud music. You know, all those kinds of things. It's like, am I going to be paying for this at some point in my life?
2: And I also hear that the younger generation may have some problems in the future because they have those AirPods, you know, those earphones.
1: Yes.
2: Yeah, it's been pretty concerning.
1: I know. And then there's going to loud concerts and standing too close to the speakers.
2: Mm-hmm.
1: there's all that too. Okay, you're keeping an eye on how things are moving on the roads today. What can you tell us?
2: Yeah, so Highway 99 between Vancouver, Richmond, and Delta is just delayed all around in both directions. So first, before the Oak Street Bridge, we have a northbound incident, and the left lane is blocked near the south end of the bridge between Van Horn Way and River Road. Now southbound towards the Massey Tunnel, towards Delta, there is an ongoing mechanical issue and two lanes are open in each direction and crews are on scene, but lots and lots of delays there, heavy congestion, and counterflow will not be initiated. And also we're looking out for updates on the Portman Bridge. There's a westbound vehicle stall that has the right Coquitlam exit lane blocked at the west end of the bridge. And on Highway 1 in Burnaby in Vancouver, heavy traffic in both directions, and there's a crash report after Adanac Street before Hastings. If you see any updates on the roads, feel free to text us, but I'll be back in 10 minutes.
1: Thank you very much for that, Ali. And Steve Jung has just joined us in studio today. Happy Friday to you, Steve.
3: And a very happy Friday to you as well, Gloria.
1: Now, you've been sitting in for Darius Madavi for a couple of weeks now. How are things going? How are you feeling about the TV news? You've certainly been busy with wildfires and quite a bit of heat to deal with as well.
3: Well, the fun certainly never stops, and it's been quite a ride. Darius left some big shoes to fill, so I'm just here. You know, we miss you, Darius. Come back when you can.
1: But you're doing a fine job. You're doing a fine job. And I guess maybe you're lucky in that the weather hasn't changed a whole lot. I mean, it's a pretty straightforward forecast, isn't it?
3: Yeah.
1: Okay.
3: Son.
1: There you go. Thanks, Steve. Have a great weekend.
3: You too.
1: No, it's true. It's true. This high-pressure ridge is holding. And it's really interesting just seeing the, you know, it's a little breezy. I can see, downtown Vancouver right now, getting close to the water. Mm-hmm. You can see the, you know, the wind whipping up the waves, that type of thing, especially in the evening.
3: Yeah, for sure. And you're absolutely right, Gloria. We will see some more of those gusty winds, especially here closer to the lower mainland, to Metro Vancouver. We could get some winds up to 70 kilometers an hour near the water. And we'll see that represented in the Fraser Valley as well. But winds just up to 40 and up in Squamish and Whistler this evening. We can also expect some higher winds, but gusting up just to about 50. Definitely higher if you are closer to the water. But clear skies for tonight. Fraser Valley, a little bit of cloud moving in overnight, but for the most part, you will be able to see the stars. And for tomorrow, we'll have lots of sunny skies. The clouds in the Fraser Valley will clear to make way for a very sunny day with just a bit of wind. Tomorrow here in Metro Vancouver, the winds will start tapering off a little bit and make way for very sunny skies and a very clear evening tomorrow. Same for Squamish and Whistler. We'll see lots of sun to start in Whistler, turning into a little bit of a mix of sun and cloud with a chance of showers at some point in the afternoon, but it'll clear up by the time we get to the evening. So once we get to next week and Sunday, it's going to be sun. Temperatures kind of holding steady in the mid to high 20s in some areas.
1: Well, when you think about all the effort and all the money that has gone into hosting these FIFA World Cup games, just how much added value a nice forecast gives you. I mean, there's what you can control and what you can't control, mm-hmm. right? And there, I think there that the organizers are just saying, thank goodness.
3: Yes.
1: Because it leaves everybody with this great feeling. You can sit outside easily. You know, look at the shot behind you right now. That is down at Canada Place. Actually, Jack Poole Plaza, looking out over the North Shore Mountains. I mean, it's just stunning, and it's just easy to be outdoors.
3: Yeah.
1: And also this weekend coming up on Sunday, it's Father's Day. You got a fun fact around Father's Day?
3: Yeah, Father's Day, of course, a time-honored tradition as a way to pay tribute to our dads and all that they do for us. But celebrations dedicated to fathers have been around for centuries, such as a customary day in Catholic Europe, which dates back to at least the year 1508, usually celebrated on the feast day of St. Joseph, March 19th, because he is referred to as the fatherly nourisher of the Lord. But Father's Day, as we know it, this holiday, hasn't been around for as long. What year was Father's Day first celebrated in North America?
1: Allie, we need your mic too. Okay, you're going to give us some choices?
3: Yes. Is it A, 1960, B, 1897, or C, 1910?
2: I'm going to go with 1897.
3: Okay.
1: I'll go with 1910.
3: And Gloria is correct.
1: Yeah, 1910.
3: And here's an additional fun fact. It was first celebrated on this day, June 19th, in 1910. The first Father's Day was celebrated in Spokane, Washington. So we've had we have a little bit of an anniversary here, just to our neighbors, just over there, over the border, with our neighbors to the south in Spokane. It was the brainchild of Sonora Smart Dodd, who came up with the idea and proposed it to her church to honor her own father, a Civil War veteran and single dad who raised his 6 children in Spokane. We followed the U.S.'s lead, and we celebrated the first Father's Day some point in the 1920s.
1: And you've got a little punctuation for us with a song suggestion. Tell us about that.
3: It's Psy, and it's called Daddy. Psy of Gangnam Style fame, of course, and it's just such a fun song. And, you know, in the chorus, he says, I got it from my daddy. So to all the dads out there, we got it from you. So
1: let's hear it.

0: goodness me, what a great song suggestion. Did he actually say, "You be my curry, I'll be your rice"?
1: He did.
2: Oh, gosh.
1: It's the greatest pickup line in the world.
3: I'm sorry. I cannot keep a straight face right now.
0: I got it from my daddy.
1: No, if someone came up to you and said, you'll be my curry, I'll be your rice, that wouldn't work?
3: Slap into face.
1: Oh. Yeah.
0: There's a word of advice from Allie. Oh. Don't try that one.
1: Oh, okay. All right.
0: Have a great weekend,
1: you
0: Steve,
1: too.
0: And to everyone celebrating Father's Day this weekend. What's going on the roads, Allie?
3: Oh, boy. Highway 99 is looking very, very awful, so do try to avoid it if you can. So northbound crash before the Oak Street Bridge and southbound is looking very heavy due to the electric issue and at the Massey Tunnel. So do avoid it. The Alex Fraser is a much better option.
0: Thank you very much for that. Stay with us. We're going to look at just how accessible FIFA soccer tickets were for people with disabilities in this province. Stay with On the Coast.
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13: Jen Harper built Cheekbone Beauty after a dream sparked an idea that she just couldn't shake. Now she's helping reshape the beauty industry through Indigenous representation, sustainability, and of course, joy. She'll be here to tell you her story.
14: From CBC News, The World This Hour, I'm Kaz Boivin. Billionaire businessman Frank Stronach has been found guilty of indecent assault and sexual assault dating back decades. He was acquitted on 3 other charges, while 7 others were either withdrawn or dismissed. Philip Lee Shannock has the details.
15: I was afraid it was going to fare far worse for the Crown.
16: Jane Boone was not a complainant at this trial, but in a civil lawsuit, she alleges Stronach sexually assaulted her in 1986. She says she's happy with the guilty verdicts on 2 counts since historical sexual assault charges are incredibly difficult to prosecute.
15: It's a great relief that 2 of the charges survived.
16: When the trial began in February, the Magna International founder faced 12 counts of sexually assaulting 7 women between 1977 and 1990. Stronach's lawyer, Leora Shemish, points out the majority of charges, 7, were withdrawn or dismissed, and he was acquitted on 3 of the 5 that survived.
17: Mr. Stronach has been found guilty on the least serious offenses.
16: He'll be sentenced in September and faces another sexual assault trial next year involving allegations from 6 other women. Philip Shannock, CBC News, Toronto.
14: Manitoba has become the first province to appoint a judge for reconciliation. Provincial Justice Minister Matt Weeb says it's a step toward building a court system which better reflects Indigenous traditions and values. Judge Geralee Ryle is Anishinaabe from Lake St. Martin First Nation. She will be tasked with advancing judicial education and developing policy, along with presiding over provincial court matters. The mayor of Montreal is adding her voice to the growing calls for an independent probe into alleged racist acts committed by the city's police officers. As Sarah Levitt explains, the municipal leader says her own family has experienced questionable conduct.
18: Montreal's mayor, Soraya Martinez-Ferrada, says her husband, who is black, has been stopped by police randomly at least 5 or 6 times in the past year. She says she's not mentioning it to shock, but to highlight the reality of racialized people in Montreal, something backed up by data. Martinez-Ferrada is speaking out after Montreal police announced 16 of its officers are under investigation for alleged racist acts. Martinez-Ferrada says members of the public have lost confidence in the police, and that is a serious issue. Not only is she calling for an independent investigation, but a moratorium on random police checks. And those calls are echoed by many community groups.
19: We want to see the results of that inquiry.
18: Quebec's Premier Christine Fréchette, though, says an independent observer is keeping track of the force's internal investigation, and for now, that's enough. Sarah Levitt, CBC News, Montreal.
14: At least one person is dead and dozens injured after two passenger trains collided in the UK. British Transport Police have declared it a major incident. They say the collision happened near Bedford, about 100 kilometers north of London. Passengers interviewed by local media describe a sudden violent bang and people being thrown from their seats. Emergency crews are at the site. Winnipeg's Jonathan Taves has announced his retirement from the NHL.
2: Something special about being from this city. I'm so proud to be from Winnipeg, and thank you guys for making this year so special. I hope I've represented you guys well over the years, so thank you very much.
14: Taves, who's 38, spent 15 seasons with the Chicago Blackhawks, winning three Stanley Cups. He also won two Olympic gold medals. His career exit comes a year after he joined his hometown team, the Winnipeg Jets. Canadian midfielder Esmael Kone underwent a successful surgery after breaking his leg during yesterday's World Cup match in Vancouver. The injury overshadowed Canada's stunning 6-0 win over Qatar. Kone was tackled from behind by a Qatari player in the second half of the match. The team says Kone is expected to make a full recovery, but will miss the rest of the tournament. Canada's next match in the FIFA World Cup is on June 24th against Switzerland. That's your World This Hour for CBC News. I'm Kaz Bovin.
0: Thanks very much, Kaz, and thanks for joining us here for On the Coast on this Friday afternoon. I'm Gloria Makarenko. Now, World Cup is in full swing, but fans with disabilities needing accessible tickets to BC Place matches are coming up empty-handed. So we're going to take a closer look at just how accessible tickets were for people with disabilities. That's just ahead. And later in the show, a Langley woman has raised more than $5,000 to take her terminally ill husband to a World Cup match at BC Place, but she's been unable to obtain wheelchair-accessible tickets. So we'll explore that theme this half hour. Right now, though, Ali Patarga, Friday afternoon traffic. How are things flowing?
5: Well, for drivers in Delta and Richmond, please do try to avoid the Massey Tunnel if you can. The 99 is already heavy on a normal day, but today, on a Friday night, heavy traffic southbound due to an ongoing electrical issue. That means counterflow will not be initiated this afternoon. And there's also an incident northbound as well, just before the Oak Street Bridge, and that has the left lane blocked at the south end of the bridge, and crews are currently tending to it. So it's just looking really bad on the 99. And Highway 1 is also looking heavy as well in both directions, particularly between Vancouver and Burnaby. And I'll be back again with more in 10 minutes.
0: Okay. And as we were talking with Steve Jung just prior to the newscast, the forecast is pretty straightforward. Sunshine as far as the eye can see. Still, through the weekend, we're looking at highs up to 28 degrees and up to 30 degrees by Monday and Tuesday. Windy conditions are expected as well, especially near the water. Now, World Cup matches are underway here in Vancouver at BC Place, and for some, the ticket cost was a pretty big barrier to entry. But wheelchair users face additional challenges, including a terminally ill Langley man who could miss his last chance to ever see a World Cup soccer game. Our story producer, Coralie Nickars, looked at just how accessible FIFA's accessible tickets really are. Coralie, hello there.
11: Hi, Gloria.
0: So let's get right to it. Just hear, what are the stories that you've heard from people who need wheelchair accessible tickets for World Cup games at BC Place?
11: So I'd like to tell you about Melissa Stevens and her husband, Carlos. In June of 2025, Carlos was diagnosed with amyotrophic lateral sclerosis, or ALS. Now, ALS is a neurodegenerative disease that affects motor neurons, and motor neurons are cells in the brain and spinal cord that control voluntary movement, including walking, talking, and breathing. And as the disease progresses, people with ALS lose the ability to walk, talk, swallow, and breathe. And after his diagnosis, Carlos's condition deteriorated rapidly. So in December of 2025, Melissa stopped working so she could provide around-the-clock care for Carlos, who is now in a wheelchair. They survive on employment insurance benefits and family support. So because her husband's life expectancy is short, Melissa has, quote, tried to fit the next 50 years of our lives into 1 year. And Carlos is a huge soccer fan, and she decided in early June that the best way to celebrate his birthday on June 29th would be to take him to a World Cup game. Now, disabled people requiring attendant support who want to go to a World Cup game had to fill out a form to request an accessibility ticket companion and then wait to hear back from FIFA ticketing services. And this is what Melissa experienced.
20: Pretty much wherever you try to go to get the ticket, it just reverts you back to this form. The form pretty much says, what's your first and last name? What's your email? What do you need? I filled it out and I waited a day or two, nothing. So I filled out another one and then I specified which game I wanted to be in so that there was maybe more of a sense of urgency, nothing. And then I waited another couple days and I filled out a third one and I still have not heard anything. It's definitely super frustrating.
11: Now, Melissa started the process late, so it's possible all the tickets were gone, but their story is similar to the one I heard from Michael Rossetti, who lives in Burnaby. Michael has cerebral palsy, and this is a condition that affects movement, balance, and posture. It can also affect speech and swallowing. So Michael and I corresponded by email. Michael told me that he uses a wheelchair and requires a personal support worker to attend events. Like Melissa, Michael filled out the form. And after what he called significant effort, Michael was offered two tickets to the Australia-Turkey match at BC Place last Saturday. One wheelchair ticket for him and one attendant ticket for his wife. But the tickets were rows away from each other. He asked ticket services to have his wife seated closer, but they said there were, quote, no adjacent seats available, and that there was never a guarantee someone with a disability can sit next to their companion. Now, the FIFA customer support website does say companions will be seated as close as possible to the accessibility ticket holder. However, the exact seat location cannot be guaranteed, and adjacent seating may not always be possible.
21: Why is it important for someone in a wheelchair to have their attendant seated next to them?
11: Personal support workers help the disabled person with anything from eating and drinking to evacuation, communication, and navigation. Michael told me he would need help to get around in a busy stadium environment. And he also shared that he would need assistance during the match because he has limited hand movement. So having his attendant, and in this case his wife, so far away from him makes the World Cup match, quote, unattendable for him. Now, I also spoke with Michelle Hewitt, and Michelle is the chair of an organization called Disability Without Poverty. She uses a wheelchair, and she also needs a personal support worker, and Michelle is also a huge soccer fan. And I'll let her explain how she, like Michael, made the difficult decision not to attend the World Cup.
22: I can't go to a game by myself. I need a companion with me, and a companion ticket is full price. So for me to go to a game is double the cost because I have to pay for somebody else's ticket as well. Often companion tickets are half price or, you know, and that's kind of what we're used to seeing because I'm not taking that companion just because I want to have like a companionship. I'm taking a care assistant, right? It's a necessary accommodation for my disability. When I fly, that companion travels for free other than I pay the taxes on that seat, right? It is seen as a necessary accessibility accommodation. But to go to the game, I have to pay for a whole extra seat.
11: We heard Michelle say in that clip that she doesn't pay for a companion ticket when she flies. And I can confirm that on Air Canada flights within Canada and the continental US, when a disabled person brings a support worker on the flight, they pay only fees and taxes for that ticket. Now, there are other organizations that allow people who require a personal support worker to bring that worker for little or no charge. In Canada, the Easter Seals, which is a charitable organization that advocates for individuals with disabilities, has a program called Access 2. And the program provides people with a permanent disability with free or discounted admission for their support worker at venues across Canada. And here in BC, that includes places like the Gateway Theatre, the Arts Club, and the Museum of Anthropology.
21: Okay, so getting back to World Cup, what is it at BC Place? What's their policy when it comes to wheelchair and attendant tickets?
11: Well, according to BC Place, event producers determine access to accessible seating, not BC Place. And tickets for BC Place events are often handled by Ticketmaster. So I asked Ticketmaster what the policy was around accessible seating and whether or not personal support workers pay full price for tickets. I received a statement that said, quote, Ticketmaster does not set or control the price of tickets, including the price of companion tickets. Tickets are priced by artists and teams. So for some comparison, I reached out to the Vancouver Canucks and Nat Bailey Stadium, where the Vancouver Canadiens play, and asked them for their pricing on accessible tickets. I didn't hear back from the Canucks, but according to a Canadian spokesperson, accessible seating is discounted, and that discount applies to all accessible tickets, including companions, but they don't provide free tickets for personal support workers. And this is important to note, seats for Canadian games are only sold over the phone and in person, and that is in order to prevent accidental online purchases by those who don't need accessible seating. Because I found multiple posts on Reddit from people who accidentally bought wheelchair and accessible seating for FIFA games. Jocelyn Maffin, who is the Associate Director for Service Delivery at Spinal Cord Injury BC, said there was no real plan by FIFA to ensure that the accessible tickets could only be bought by fans who required it. Jocelyn also told me that it wasn't clear where a disabled person who is experiencing difficulties getting accessible tickets could go for help.
1: There was no clear sort of explainer about who is actually responsible on the level of ticketing so that we could say something, for example, to the accessibility directorate in the province of BC to make a complaint, or the BC Human Rights Tribunal, for example. Like, there was no recourse here if people felt that they'd been wronged. And I'm not talking about, like, you know, tickets are a luxury, all that. I'm talking about being excluded, being treated differently in a commercial setting. There are laws about that.
11: And the situation seems to be even more difficult for those who want to buy last-minute tickets. Because Melissa provides full-time care for her terminally ill husband, Carlos, and cannot work, she started a GoFundMe campaign earlier this month to raise the money to take him to see Team Canada play at BC Place. Melissa has raised over $5,200. Because there was no response to her accessibility request, Melissa went to the FIFA resale marketplace. But the wheelchair tickets she found yesterday to see Canada take on Switzerland on the 24th were priced from the original of $640 to $2,500 per ticket. And with taxes and fees, the total for two tickets is $5,750. And Melissa told me, even with the fundraiser, they can't afford that. In fact, she referred to the markup of wheelchair tickets as absolute robbery. Now, Melissa was able to find cheaper seats for the Seattle matches, but she hesitated to buy them because she is unsure that her husband can make the trip.
20: But I'm not even sure how he's going to handle the travel that far to get to a game. And we've been contemplating, do we turn it into a 3-day ordeal? Drive one day, stay the night, go to the game the next day, stay the night, drive back the next day, just because one day, that many hours, is going to take so much out of him and myself. But there's no way that we could just risk it. Firstly, the cost of the tickets, and number two, just the difficulty of it. Getting to any type of stadium in a wheelchair is hard enough as is. It's already so stressful trying to figure out where you're going to park, how you're going to get in. If you don't find the correct entrance that you need to get into, you could be walking all the way around the stadium to find the correct entrance. There's already so much stress involved on trying to make things go smoothly.
11: That was Melissa Stevens talking about the challenges of taking her husband with ALS to a FIFA match in Seattle, and she's unsure if they'll ultimately go.
21: Now, why would Melissa be able to find the tickets to the Seattle matches, but not to the ones here in Vancouver?
11: Well, that may be because of the number of accessible tickets available in each stadium. Seattle's Lumen Field has about 1,400 wheelchair and accessible seats available. But I reached out to BC Place to find out how many accessible tickets would be available for each World Cup match. And a BC Place spokesperson told me they were unable to tell me how many accessible tickets FIFA had set aside. But they did tell me that of BC Place's 54,000 seats, 225 of those are accessible and companion seats. So the math on that is 0.0041% of BC Place's seating can be accessible. And Michelle Hewitt says that just doesn't reflect the number of people who need accessible seating.
22: 27% of the population is currently disabled. and roughly 10% of the population has some form of mobility or pain-related disability and so on. There's nowhere near 10% of BC Place that's available for people with those disabilities.
11: And that was Michelle Hewitt from Disability Without Poverty on the number of accessible seats available at BC Place.
21: So, Coralie, what did BC Place and FIFA have to say about those issues?
11: BC Place provided a statement that said, quote, "We understand that the current approach does not always meet the needs or expectations of guests who require attendance support and that there is more work to be done in this area. I reached out to both FIFA and the Vancouver Host Committee multiple times with questions about accessible tickets, and I'll note here that the Host Committee media is handled by the City of Vancouver. I did not receive a response from FIFA or the Vancouver Host Committee." Melissa and her husband wonder if they are even welcome at the matches at BC Place.
20: Why is there such an issue to have somebody with a wheelchair? I don't know. Do they think that it's going to ruin the vibe or the atmosphere? Because let me tell you, he's still going to be cheering his face off along with everybody else. He cares about the sport more than probably anybody in that place. I don't understand why they would limit it.
11: And according to Michelle Hewitt, challenges with obtaining accessible seats for FIFA matches just isn't a new problem.
22: But it's all built on that presumption that we're not going to show up anyway. And the reason we're not going to show up is because there are so many barriers, both like physical and attitudinal, put in the way that make it feel that we're not welcome and we're not going to have a successful trip there anyway.
11: Canada takes on Switzerland at BC Place on Wednesday, June 24th.
21: Coralie, thank you so much for bringing us those voices today.
11: Thank you, Gloria.
21: That was our story producer, Coralie Nickars, on the challenges that disabled people have faced with accessible seating at World Cup matches at Vancouver's BC Place. Of course, your comments are always welcome. 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Right now, Ellie's back with more traffic.
3: Have cleared the westbound stalled vehicle at Boardman Bridge, so it's looking like a much smoother drive if you're headed that way on Highway 1. But traffic on the Highway 99 in Richmond is at a standstill. For those of you going southbound, the drive is heavily delayed due to an ongoing electrical issue, and Drive BC says it cannot initiate counterflow this afternoon, and traffic is backed up to where it hits the Highway 91. But there is relief for those of you headed northbound on the 99 in Richmond. Crews did clear the northbound crash before the Oak Street Bridge, and it's looking much better. If you see any trouble on the roads, our text line is 236-330-2623. If you can do so safely, give us a text.
21: Thank you very much, Ellie. Okay, well, move over heated rivalry. The latest hockey romance show is called Off Campus. Earlier this year, it was the number one show on Amazon Prime Video here in Canada. It films out at UBC. So our intern, Liz Mendez, went on campus at UBC to talk to students about Off Campus.
4: You've seen Off Campus, and if so, what do you think about a show?
6: Yeah, I have seen the show and it's really good. And we actually met the cast, two of the new castmates, Hannah and Tucker. And we were just in the shopping centre and we were in Aritzia and all of a sudden they're there. And we were like, we have to go up and say hi. And we even got a photo with them and it was really cool. And they're actually really nice in person. And sometimes, you know, the way it's like, don't meet like the people, like celebrities, but no, they're honestly the nicest people.
4: What does it feel for you to actually see your campus on the TV screens?
6: It was kind of surreal because the places are so familiar to you, and actually seeing it on screen, you just don't expect it, but it is really cool knowing that you walk here all the time and now you get to see some of your favorite characters walking around too.
4: Yeah, I have seen Off Campus and I loved it. It's pretty close to the books and I've read them before. So yeah, I really enjoyed it. So the first episode was there. I freaked out when I saw my library. I was like, oh my God, that's IKB. Like, that's crazy. And then they showed like Main Mall. It was really cool seeing all the buildings and stuff, and like seeing them transform our chem building into like their dorms was really cool. And I saw them filming the scene of like Garrett walking really sadly after their breakup. I was sitting there for so long watching them, so it was really cool seeing my campus.
7: Have you guys seen them around? Like, what are we hoping for? I know you guys told me you were like here to try to catch them. Like, tell me a little bit more about that.
4: Yeah, like we said, like I saw them filming last season when it was more quiet. No one knew about the show or anything. So I got to talk to crew a lot, and they were like telling me things about the show and stuff. But yeah, I haven't seen them this season yet, and they were here yesterday and we missed it. So I'm hoping to catch them sometime.
8: I live near where they were filming, so I was walking to my dorm and I saw them and I was like, I'll see them tomorrow. I should have been there yesterday because they were filming in front of like the dorm building and the show again, and then like the library, so it was exciting. And I keep seeing videos online and I want to stalk their filming locations.
9: I watched it with a friend and we had a really good time watching the very nice scenes and men and hockey.
7: What are you hoping for this new season that they're filming?
9: I want to see like Dean's whole romantic life and his part of the show play out. I wanted him to be more in like this series too. So, I mean this season. So that is my big hope for next one.
21: That's our intern Liz Mendez speaking with students at UBC about the show Off Campus, which films at that university. Okay, Team Canada played Qatar yesterday at World Cup here in Vancouver, and Grant Lawrence from CBC Music marked the occasion with this week's installment of his Song of the Week. He's celebrating the beautiful game and all the music that surrounds it.
23: Okay, so yeah, you may have heard that the World Cup of Soccer is being played in North America right now, with matches in Toronto and Vancouver. And I'm living in Vancouver and I'm hearing and seeing all sorts of flags and people and music. Songs like this.

0: I heard that one a bunch downtown from delirious Australian soccer fans after their 2-0 win last week over this team. Urcan Çakır, Zeki Çelik, Merih Demiral, Çağlar Söyüncü, Ferdi. That's the Turkey 2026 football song. So, of course, that got me wondering, well, are there any Canadian soccer songs?
1: Oh, the good old hockey game is the best game you can name. And the best game you can name is the good old hockey game.
0: No. Not that one. But thanks anyway, Sam and Tom. By the way, congratulations to all the Canadian guys on the Carolina Hurricanes on their Stanley Cup win. No, I mean a Canadian football song.
2: What?

0: has a Grey Cup ring.
1: No, no, no. Not that kind of football, Donovan Woods of Sarnia, Ontario. I mean, something like this.

that one? That Somalian Canadian artist, Kanon, with what I thought was the official World Cup anthem from back in 2010. But it turns out that it was not actually any sort of official football anthem. It was a World Cup associated promo for Coca-Cola. But hey, it turns out there is an album out now filled with a who's who of Canadian musicians pumping up Team Canada and its fans. The record is called What If It All Goes Right, curated and produced by Juno and Grammy-winning Toronto producer Boy Wanda, who rounded up the likes of Connor Price, Nelly Furtado, A.P. Dillon, City and Color, and more to contribute songs inspired by Team Canada. So who knows? Maybe one of these songs will become Canada's soccer anthem? From What If It All Goes Right, from Canada Soccer, this is Jesse Reyes and Boy Wanda with I Dare You, Tasty.

0: little bit of Jesse Reyes with Boy Wonder on that new song called I Dare You from the new Canada Soccer album, What If It All Goes Right, which is it's out now. Thanks so much to Grant Lawrence for flagging that one for us. Right now, Ali Patarga, what would you like to flag in the way of traffic slowdowns?
1: Well, on Highway 99, those going northbound are seeing some relief. I can see the traffic is getting more and more moderate as you head northbound before the Oak Street Bridge. There was a crash that was recently cleared there by crews, but southbound towards the Massey Tunnel, not looking so good. Actually, it's looking terrible. Traffic is all the way backed up to Highway 91, so do take the Alex Fraser if you can as an alternative option, and I'll be back again after the news.
0: Okay, thank you for that, Ali. We've got sunshine in the forecast. Temperatures today up to 26 degrees, up to 28 for the weekend. And by Monday and Tuesday, we're looking at temperatures near 30 degrees. Stay with us. We've got some advice on how you can help your kids stay safe.
2: This is CBC News from Vancouver. Good afternoon. I'm Robert Zimmerman. BC nurses have rejected their tentative contract with the province. The BC Nurses Union says 67% voted to reject the agreement, which was reached last month. The union says key issues like increased workloads and better working conditions were not addressed. Investigators say a wildfire that prompted the evacuation of hundreds of homes in West Kelowna this week was likely caused by an escaped campfire. Campfires are not allowed in the area. The RCMP continue to search for those responsible. No homes or buildings were damaged. Hundreds of properties in the East Kootenai community of Elkford are still without water after a pump failure earlier this week. Amber Wang has more.
3: For Katie Teo, even small household tasks now come with a reminder.
4: That's not going to work.
3: They don't have running water. Her family lives in Uptown, the area of Eckford affected by the pump failure.
5: In regular households, you're just so used to just being able to use water when you need it, flush the toilets, have a shower, wash your hands off when they get dirty, do laundry, run the dishwasher.
3: The family first noticed the problem later Tuesday night. The district of Elkford says the disruption was caused by a failure in the pump system that serves between 500 to 600 properties. Jeff McConnell is Elkford's CAO.
6: As soon as it failed, we realized we were going to have a very, very significant water loss event, and it turned out that we effectively lost our entire reservoir overnight.
3: The district says the pump repair could take another 4 to 5 days. Meanwhile, some families here are waiting for when they can use their taps again. Amber Wong, CBC News, Elkford.
2: The chief of the Comox First Nation is pushing back on Conservative leader Pierre Poilievre's claims that its treaty threatens private property. Emily Fagan has the details.
7: Conservative leader Pierre Poilievre says his party is opposed to the Comox First Nations treaty because it invokes Canada's reconciliation law, UNDRIP.
8: Conservatives will stand up for property rights, for your home, for economic development, for our economy, and for affordability by voting against the Comox Treaty.
7: But Comox Chief Nicole Rempel says it's not true this treaty creates uncertainty for property owners. She says the only property it impacts is Crown land and property already owned by her nation.
9: I think it's, difficult to take criticism seriously when it's based on claims that simply aren't true.
7: Rempel says this treaty would mean economic opportunity, certainty, and freedom from the Indian Act for members of her nation, a goal they've worked for over decades of negotiations. The treaty is expected to be ratified by the federal government next year. Emily Fagan, CBC News, Victoria.
2: Investigators continue to look into what caused several children to sustain electrical burns at Cultus Lake Water Park. Technical Safety BC says the operator has previously faced non-compliance issues at another facility. Benit Brach has more.
10: Days after an electrical incident at Cultus Lake Water Park sent 12 children to hospital,
11: they are still looking to source the root cause of this serious incident.
10: Kate Parker is with Technical Safety BC. The investigator says it's also aware of reports that parts of the park remained open after the incident, and it's investigating the timeline of closures.
11: We have heard reports that it did continue to operate.
10: CBC News has reached out to the operator to ask about these concerns. TSBC says Cultus Lake Water Park and Splashdown Vernon have the same owner and operator. It says Splashdown Vernon has also had pre-season non-compliances last year with 6 of 11 water slides. TSBC says those were addressed and the park opened. Splashdown Vernon says it has all the operating permits this year. And they're not the only operator with safety concerns recently. In 2024, a water slide at Bridal Falls Water Park had a crack and injured multiple riders. There is no opening date yet for Cultus Lake Water Park. Beneath Brach, CBC News, Cultus Lake.
2: And soccer fans are continuing to celebrate Team Canada's big win yesterday over Qatar at BC Place. Granville Street is once again packed with thousands of people taking in the vibes. The pedestrian zone is full of well wishes for the team and high hopes for the next match.
4: I think we're going to have a tough match with them, but we're on a high right now and we're going to ride that high.
12: Just keep doing as well as you're doing and you'll make it far in the World Cup, I think.
13: You're making us proud.
14: Yeah. You're making us super proud. Keep strong. I don't know.
15: Yeah. Keep having fun. They look like they're having a lot
14: they
15: of fun.
14: Do. They're having fun.
2: The next game at BC Place is Sunday. New Zealand plays Egypt. Canada's final group stage match against Switzerland is next Wednesday. And that's the CBC News from Vancouver. 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
0: Thanks very much, Rob. Hello there. I'm Gloria Macaranco. I'm glad you can spend at least part of your Friday afternoon with us here at On the Coast. Now, regulating social media use for your kids, it can be overwhelming. It can be contentious, too. So coming up in a moment, we're going to explore some tips to help make it easier. And downtown Vancouver and all of the FIFA fan zones are bound to be crowded this weekend when the Egypt-New Zealand matchup takes place on Sunday. But if you'd like to escape it all, there are lots of events this weekend where you could potentially celebrate Father's Day as well. We're going to take you through some of those suggestions coming up later this half hour. And right now, Ali Patarga has got the latest traffic for us.
1: Well, Gloria, those on Highway 99, they seem to be in an inescapable situation for those going southbound, particularly because the electrical issue at the Massey Tunnel, it's causing a backup, lots and lots of backups past Highway 91 and going more towards the Bridgeport area of Richmond. So please do take an alternative route if you can. The Alex Fraser Bridge is looking like a the lesser of two evils right now. Looks like a much smoother drive, relatively. But crews did clear that northbound incident that happened before the Oak Street Bridge on the 99 as well. So I can see traffic easing up there on Highway 1. Both directions are quite sluggish between Vancouver and Burnaby, and same with North Vancouver towards the Ironworkers as well. And if you see any trouble on the roads, our text line is 236-330-2623, and I'll be back again with more updates in 10 minutes.
0: Thanks very much. And we'll take a quick look at the weekend forecast. Today, sunshine and highs up to 26. Clear skies tonight, and we are expecting the winds to pick up again, especially near the water. This seems to be part of the pattern this week. Tomorrow and Sunday, we're in for more sunshine, highs anywhere from 23 to 28 degrees. We may see a little more cloud in the mix Monday, Tuesday, with temperatures reaching 30 degrees. Now, every parent has heard the horror stories, cyberbullying, sextortion, deteriorating youth mental health, all linked to social media. And while the new federal rules are coming, including an age restriction, the changes are still months away. And until then, parents are kind of on their own and figuring out how to keep the kids safe. It can be daunting. Well, RCBC senior reporter Tara Carman talked to some digital safety experts to get their advice, and she's with us in studio right now. Tara, hello there.
1: Hi, Gloria.
0: Okay, you're not just reporting on this, right? I mean, you have some firsthand experience.
1: Definitely. This is a story that comes from my own life experience as the parent of a 13-year-old who has a smartphone that we got her as a safety thing a couple of years ago when she started babysitting. But recently, she's been asking to go on social media. So being the journalist I am, I researched it to death to try and figure out, is there a safe way for her to be on the apps that she's asking to go on? And what you're confronted with when you do this is trying to figure out a bunch of apps that you may not use. For me, that was Snapchat and TikTok. And how the parental controls work, both on the apps and on the device itself, like the iPhone or the Android phone. They're all different. And then when you go to research whether these parental controls are actually effective, you're confronted with a bunch of conflicting information. And then you've got pressure from your teen who will tell you that they're the only one not on these platforms. And they're being left out because of that. And then there's also the very real possibility that even if you say no to certain platforms, they'll find a way to get on it anyway.
0: Wow. Okay. So with all this research, what did you come up with? What's a parent to do?
13: Yeah. Well, I think what most parents want, what I wanted, was a clear list of apps that just are and are not safe from some sort of credible authority. So I went to the Canadian Centre for Child Protection, which is in Winnipeg, and they operate a tip line for people dealing with the online abuse of kids. Lindsay Lobb is their Director of Operations for Support Services, and she's on the front lines working with youth and families who've been victims of things like sextortion and cyberbullying. And sorry, parents, she says there's no social media app that's inherently safe or unsafe.
16: What we are seeing is that these are happening on the most popular social media apps that children are on. It's happening on Instagram. It's happening on TikTok and Snapchat. And I think that's what's really critical to remember is this is not happening in sort of the dark corners of the internet. This is happening out in the open. And, you know, the loophole that allows this to happen primarily is the fact that adults are allowed to engage with children with no guardrails, that they are allowed to private message children online, and there is nothing stopping them from doing that currently.
13: So basically, the takeaway here is any app that allows adults to message children is potentially dangerous. And where the safety lies in minimizing the exposure of kids and teens to adults who are strangers.
0: Okay, so what did she have to say about just how parents do that?
13: Yeah, so if parents do decide to allow these apps, they're going to have to educate themselves about how they work, with an eye to limiting how exposed kids are to people they don't know, starting with when these accounts are first set up.
16: I think, of course, we're wanting to make sure that as little personal information is being shared as possible online. So, you know, we would, of course, encourage children and parents to have closed social media platforms that do not share very much personal information, if any, in their bio and don't use real names. And, you know, in many circumstances, we're actually seeing a lot of young people not use their face as their profile picture.
13: And by closed social media, what she means there, Gloria, is only people your child approves can contact them or see the content that they post. And the other thing that people sometimes don't realize is how easy it is to pinpoint someone's location through something like a reverse image search. So it's safest not to post any pictures or videos that can easily identify your city or your neighborhood.
0: So all of this assumes that kids have phones already, right? And they have access to social media. So what about the parents that are still on the fence about even allowing it?
13: Yeah, they're not alone. Anyone listening? I talked to Joanne Ma, who's a Burnaby mother of three. She's in exactly that situation. And she co-invented a video game, which is still in development, to teach kids digital literacy. So her oldest is 14 and doesn't have her own phone. She first asked when she was 12.
17: And so within that 2 years, I think we've had some pretty good discussions about how to use a cell phone, messagings, you know, like social cues and stuff like that within text messages. And then just like little tidbits and helpful hints for her of how to do that before she actually gets her own. So I feel like what we've done is kind of like driver's ed for a cell phone in a sense where, okay, we're talking about getting a car. Okay, then so we need to figure out like, you know, do you know all the rules of the road?
13: And for Ma, the question of whether to introduce a cell phone is less about age and really more about readiness. So she says her daughter already has anxiety about some social situations in the real world, and she believes that would only be exacerbated by adding in social media. So having that strong sense of self or the ability to brush off mean or toxic comments is one of Ma's three criteria for phone readiness. So her others are the ability to think critically about what's presented online and whether or not it's real, and self-regulation, meaning can they put the device down when asked without a fight.
0: But doesn't she get the response that we've heard so many times before? I mean, everyone else has it, Mom, so why can't I?
13: She definitely does.

0: soccer team, and they all agreed to take a cautious approach to introducing phones, meaning in response to that question, she's able to say, well, no, actually, you know, this person doesn't have it either because we all agreed on this. And I actually ended up approaching parents of my daughter's friend group and saying, hey, can we all ensure that group conversations are happening on messages or WhatsApp rather than Snapchat so my kid isn't left out? And they were all really receptive to that.
1: Yeah, I can understand. What are some other things that parents can do?
0: Yeah, a few things. The first is take a good hard look at your own behavior around device use. If you want your kids to have healthy habits, you have to model them. And Ma, for example, has a central family charging station. So no one is charging their devices in their rooms other than overnight. This is because she really doesn't want to normalize things like lying in bed, doom scrolling for hours. They also try not to let device notifications intrude on things like family dinners or important conversations. Another thing really important that parents can do is set the expectation from the outset that they are going to be monitoring social media activity, perhaps even going as far as creating the accounts for their kids so that they can log in anytime. Some kids are still going to create accounts. They're called Finstas that they don't tell you about. But if you follow them online, you have a better chance of finding them. Love from the Canadian Centre for Child Protection says she's always telling parents, safety trumps privacy, and not to let privacy interfere with the steps they feel they need to take to keep their child safe. And finally, really important, Lob advises watching for behavior that is out of the ordinary for your child, things like becoming secretive with devices or more isolated. So these things may or may not indicate that there's problems online, but she says they're signs to start asking questions.
2: What we know is that children are, you know, they do get in over their heads and they're not sure what to do. And so it's so important that they know that they're not going to get in trouble, that the adults around them are there to provide support, and that there's organizations like ours that are here to support and help them as well.
1: I guess the important thing here is to keep those lines of communication open.
0: So
1: right?
0: Important, Gloria.
1: Tara, we wish you well as you navigate this with your own teenager.
0: Thank you, Gloria.
1: Thanks for this.
0: You're welcome.
1: Tara Carman is a senior reporter with CBC British Columbia. You are listening to On the Coast on a beautiful Friday afternoon. It's 14 minutes before 5 o'clock right now. And if you're navigating your afternoon drive, maybe Ali Patarga can help you out.
3: Mm-hmm. Well, Gloria, unfortunately, the roads have not been kind this Friday afternoon. So the big trouble spot this afternoon is, of course, Highway 99 towards the Massey Tunnel. So Drive BC there says there is an ongoing electrical issue there. And as a result, they are not going to initiate counterflow. So those going southbound are in for a very, very, very slow drive. We can see that the traffic is backed up past the 91. And it's closer to where you hit Bridgeport Road. So the Alex Fraser is the proposed alternative option if you are able to take a different route. And otherwise, in other sections of, in other areas of the of Metro Vancouver, Highway 1 is not looking too good either. Between Vancouver and Burnaby, both directions are very sluggish. If you see anything on the roads, the text line is 236-330-2623. And I'll be back for more momentarily.
1: Yeah, but don't go far, Allie, because we've got, we've put you to work this afternoon, because this is a busy weekend. Sunday is Father's Day. Now, I assume there are a lot of dads and families in general who are caught up in World Cup fever right now, so Sunday might involve watching a little bit of footy. But the fun you could have this weekend doesn't stop at soccer. There are also plenty of non-FIFA events taking place. And Ali, do you want to take us through some of those?
3: So let's actually first cover like what's happening with the World Cup this weekend. So the city is going to be buzzing. That's because this Sunday, we have a game at BC Place. So the Kiwis are going to go up against the Egyptian team. So, and the kickoff is at 6 o'clock. So lots of crowds in the Granville Street pedestrian zone and the fan zones across Metro Vancouver. But here's an idea for you. Before you get to the game, between 3 and 6, come and hang out here at 700 Hamilton Street in downtown Vancouver. That's because we'll have some performances there, and both are related to the two teams playing. There is an Egyptian-Canadian DJ by the name of DJ Leonessa, and she will perform from 3:45 to 5 o'clock, and we'll also have some Polynesian dancers taking the stage as well.
1: Well, that sounds like fun. and this Sunday is also National Indigenous Peoples Day. So where can people take part in festivities for that?
3: So this is a day to celebrate diverse culture.

0: cultures, living traditions, and contributions of First Nations, Inuit, and Métis people. And there are open and free events happening across the Lower Mainland that feature live performances, food, and cultural sharing. In Vancouver, there's a block party at Carnegie Community Center at the 100 block of East Hastings and Main Street. That's at 10 a.m. to 2 p.m. And in Surrey, at the Bill Reid Millennium Amphitheater, it's hosted by the Semiahmoo, Kwantlen, and Kasi First Nations. There's live performances there from 2 to 7.
1: And also in the Surrey area, the Pride Festival is happening there.
0: Yes, you can get your rainbow on at Central City Plaza from noon to 6 p.m. So last year it was held at the Surrey Civic Plaza, but that's where the FIFA Fan Zone is now, so they had to relocate this year. And it's actually the Pride Festival's 27th anniversary, so it welcomes the spirit of pride and unity with live music, drag performances, drag story time, and lots of crafts and lots of vendors.
1: Okay, and for people who want to go a little bit of an artsier route, Bard on the Beach Shakespeare Festival is also happening right now.
0: Aye, dost thou desire nights at the theatre? Thou mayest attend Western Canada's largest professional Shakespearean festival at the Sanok Vanier Park in Vancouver. And this festival runs from June through September. And one hot ticket at the festival is this year's production of The Tragedy of Macbeth. You know, my favorite line, double, double, toil and trouble. But if you'd like to see some of that soccer excitement come alive on stage, the festival's production of The Merry Wives of Windsor has a football twist. So here is Bard on the Beach's artistic director, Christopher Gaze, on what is featured this weekend.
2: It's the opening night for The Merry Wives. The Merry Wives of Windsor at Bard on the Beach. And it's the opening performance, and it's just such fun. It's frothy, it's light, and it's bound to entertain. So if you're looking for something during the summer, because we play all the way to September the 19th, come to Bard, come back to Bard. If you haven't been for a few years, you'll be amazed what a wonderful event it is. Saturday night, we play the final preview of Macbeth, which is also on the BMO main stage. And on Sunday night, we open Macbeth. So that it's a fantastic, very dramatic production of it.
0: Yeah, it was quite special to actually speak to Christopher Gaze at that during that time, because it's actually a very special moment for him right now. Well, first off, he has a book coming out called The Road to Bard, and it's all about how he helped build Shakespeare's legacy here in Western Canada. And here's a big one. He also just got awarded the Member of the Order of the British Empire, or an MBE. Isn't that exciting?
1: It is really exciting and so well-deserved. Yeah, I did send him a congratulations note as well. He must be so proud. Yeah, we look forward to seeing him accept that at Buckingham Palace, don't you think?
0: Yeah, he was so giddy about it too.
1: Yeah, no doubt. Okay, let's switch gears here now, Allie. There's also an event for the gamers.
0: Yes, the Vancouver Retro Gaming Expo is back this year at the Anvil Center in New Westminster. So lots of vendors, collectibles, free play gaming, guest panels, and gaming tournaments. And they're also tapping into the FIFA excitement as well. So I spoke to Brian Hughes. He is the show director of the expo, and here is what they have planned.
3: I think we're going to have a tough match with them, but we're on a high right now, and we're going to ride that high.
4: Just keep doing as well as you're doing, and you'll make it far in the World Cup, I think.
5: You're making us proud.
6: Yeah. Make us super proud. Keep strong. I don't know.
7: Yeah. Keep having fun. They look like they're having a lot
6: they
7: of fun.
6: They do. They're having fun.
0: Guys, that wasn't the right clip that played, but
1: Anna, have you got the right one handy?
8: We have a lot of the FIFA games on display, so like the International Superstar Soccer, the FIFA Street. We're actually running a tournament with a ROM hack of an old FIFA game. So it's like a retro FIFA game, but modernized with the World Cup Qatar 2022 Deluxe Edition. Yeah, we've got somebody from EA Sports coming to do a panel.
0: Lots of FIFA excitement, but for gamers who aren't really into playing sports on a screen, I'm not. You know, the expo will still feature all the classics, Super Mario, Pac-Man, Tetris, all the classics there. So lots of stuff for all gamers when you go head there.
1: Lots going on around the city, and with World Cup on, and people are going to be in the mood to party.
0: Mm-hmm. Yeah, so I know there are lots of clubs around, but I know one hot place to party. So, Gloria, let me ask you, have you ever been witness to the magical experience of a Pitbull concert?
1: Look at me. No, I have not.
0: Well, if you head to the Pitbull rave dance party at the Hollywood Theater tomorrow night, you are in for an interesting, beautifully chaotic night. So just for context, though, so at Pitbull concerts, there's this new trend where you will find many attendees dressing up as a Latin hip hop artist, and it doesn't matter the gender, they come dressed in a bald cap, sunglasses, a goatee, and a suit. And this tribute rave to Pitbull is going to be a sea of bald heads, because a bald cap will be provided upon entry. So that happens tomorrow night from 10 to 1 a.m.
1: Oh my goodness, wouldn't you like to be a fly on the wall there? If not dancing in the middle of it with your own bald head cap on, I don't know. Allie, thank you very much.
0: Thank you.
1: Let's put on some Pitbull now. Here's Give Me Everything featuring Ne-Yo, Afrojack, and Nayer. Me not working hard. Yeah, right. Picture that with a Kodak. Or better yet, go to time.

0: you're listening to Give Me Everything, a Pitbull song featuring Ne-Yo, Afrojack, and Nayer. This weekend, it's the Pitbull Rave Dance Party at the Hollywood Theater. I don't know if they're playing that song. I'm in.
1: They should.
0: I'm in, and I'm dancing, and I'm not wearing a bald cap.
1: Yeah, the tagline from the organizers, you will be bald, you will say Dalé, and you will enjoy.
0: Okay.
1: Anyway. just a quick traffic, though. We do have a northbound stalled vehicle at the center lane blocked on the Alex Fraser Bridge on the 91. So crews are currently en route. And Highway 99 is still looking very, very heavy southbound as the ongoing electrical issue in Massey Tunnel persists. So I'll be back again in 10 minutes.
0: Thank you so much, Allie. Okay, coming up, banks, pharmacies, medical offices, they can be challenging to access for people with communication disabilities. But it doesn't have to be that way. We're going to have that discussion coming up after the news, and we've got a sunny forecast to take us right through the weekend and into next week, too.
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4: I'm Sam Sampson. A Canadian businessman and billionaire has been convicted of sexual assault for charges dating back almost 50 years. The judge called it a long and emotionally charged trial, and there's another one on the way. The details of Frank Stronach's court case coming up on Your World Tonight at 6 o'clock, 6:30 in Newfoundland.
5: From CBC News, The World This Hour, I'm Kaz Bovin. Nurses in British Columbia have rejected a tentative contract with the province. The BC Nurses Union says just over two-thirds of its members voted against the agreement. It says issues like increased workloads and better working conditions were not addressed, and it will be consulting with its members in the coming days. The union represents more than 50,000 nurses in BC. Billionaire businessman Frank Stronach has been found guilty of indecent assault and sexual assault. It's over incidents involving two separate women dating back to the 70s and 80s. His lawyer, Leora Shemesh, played down the severity of the verdicts.
6: Mr. Stronach has been found guilty on the least serious offenses, a very minor offense for which Mr. Stronach has been found guilty of. And I say that for both complainants.
5: Stronach was acquitted on three other counts and several other charges were dropped earlier in the trial. He will be sentenced on September 17th. Stronach founded the auto parts giant Magna International. He's facing another trial involving six complainants in Newmarket, Ontario, set for next year, as well as a civil lawsuit. Sales of electric vehicles in Canada are getting a jump start, as business reporter Anis Haidari explains. The high price of gas could be one reason why.
7: I think Canadians were just sort of simply doing the math.
8: JD Nye is managing director with JD Power Canada in Toronto. The company analyzes data in the auto industry.
7: Gas prices in certain parts of the country were hitting, you know, $2 a liter or awfully close.
8: Statistics Canada shows new zero-emission vehicle purchases jumped from 8,600 in January to more than 21,000 in March and more than 17,000 in April.
9: Now, all of a sudden, the decision makes a bit more sense.
8: Charles Bernard is chief economist with the Canadian Automobile Dealers Association. He said new incentives from the federal government are also a factor. They started in February.
9: Would having EV incentives back on the table allow some of those affordability questions to be mitigated in a way, which will drive consumers back to the market?
8: Those federal incentives do not apply to the Chinese EVs arriving under a recent deal. Anis Haidari, CBC News, Calgary.
5: At least one person is dead after two passenger trains collided in the United Kingdom. Officials say nearly 100 people are injured, many of them seriously. British Transport Police have declared it a major incident. They say the collision happened near Bedford, which is about 100 kilometers north of London. Peter Knapp was a passenger in the front carriage of one of the trains.
10: It felt like I'd been in a bomb explosion, and when I got up, I saw people's bloodied face, people's legs looked broken, and there was smoke everywhere.
11: Images from the scene show carriages tangled together. Firefighters, police, and ambulance crews are at the site. A reported ceasefire between Israeli forces and Hezbollah militants appears to be holding. That comes after Iran pulled out of negotiations set to take place in Switzerland today. Tehran is insisting Israel end its attacks in Lebanon in order to hold permanent peace talks with the U.S. But as Crystal Gamansing tells us, IDF troops are staying put.
12: We will continue to remove immediate threats.
13: A vow to keep defending Israeli communities on the border with Lebanon outlined by Brigadier General Effie Defrin. Even with a ceasefire reportedly agreed to, Israeli troops granted full freedom of action.
12: Our mission remains the same, to ensure that Hezbollah cannot rebuild itself.
13: Four Israeli soldiers were killed during operations in southern Lebanon. Israel responded with 150 airstrikes, killing dozens of people, including women and children, according to Lebanon's president. He called for Israel and Hezbollah to end military.